0: be higher regulations that apply compared to other shark species that are in more plentiful supply.
1: Labor frontbencher Matt Thistlethwaite says the drop in auction clearances is due to uncertainty about interest rates, but admits the government's tax changes are a small factor. The latest data from Cotality shows Sydney, Melbourne and Brisbane suffered major drops in property clearances last week. Speaking to Sky News, Mr. Thistlethwaite says Treasury estimates are still on track for housing prices to grow, but at a slower rate.
2: That's what we've been trying to achieve. We wanted to make sure that people who are looking to buy a home rather than an investment could get into the housing market, and we removed that advantage that investors had.
1: The state government will cover the cost of up to 2,500 ADHD assessments by GPs from the end of the year. An $11.7 million package in last week's state budget provides funding for training GPs to provide ADHD assessments and follow-ups, as well as covering the cost for clinics. An assessment can cost as much as $1,500 out of pocket. Health Minister Ryan Park says GPs who undertake the training will be ready to provide these consultations by the end of the year.
3: Once they complete that training, we'll be able to open this program up and be able to provide these types of assessments free of charge, and that'll make a real difference for 2,500 people right across New South Wales.
1: The exiled former Prime Minister of Bangladesh says she'll return to the country by the end of the year, despite facing a death sentence. South Asia correspondent Rachel Clayton reports.
4: Sheikh Hasina has been living in India for almost 2 years. She fled Bangladesh after mass protests ended her 15-year rule. The protests led to about 1,400 deaths, according to the UN. A Bangladeshi court convicted Hasina last November of inciting the crackdown and sentenced her to death. Speaking to Indian broadcaster NDTV, the former Prime Minister rejected the verdict as

0: New Delhi.
1: Canadian fans are celebrating their team's historic 1-0 win over South Africa at the Soccer World Cup in Los Angeles. The co-hosts are heading into the last 16 for the first time in their history. Canada will face either the Netherlands or Morocco on the 4th of July in Houston for a place in the quarterfinals. This fan says it's a dream come true.
2: Absolutely amazing. Great atmosphere. We stood up the whole game. People are watching it. You know, Canadians think they don't know football that well, but we're very informed. We're watching the game. We're commenting. As an Latvian guy beside me, we had a great time. Friendship in the beautiful game.
1: And English cricket has been rocked with the surprise confirmation that captain Ben Stokes is retiring from the international game. The news came midway through the third test against New Zealand, a comeback game for Stokes, who was suspended for game two after a nightclub incident in London. The 35-year-old played more than 120 tests and 114 one-day internationals, a 15-year career that BBC cricket commentator Henry Moran says has been laced with controversy.
3: How fitting is it that when the news went around Trent Bridge today and it was announced on the loudspeaker, the very next ball, Stokes takes a wicket? It's what happens. It's always been the case. And people talk about athletes, sports people that make things happen. He is the absolute definition of that.
1: To the weather around the state. Widespread showers or rain across much of the far west and Riverina. Thunderstorms possible in the far northwest with isolated showers elsewhere. Sydney's weather, a partly cloudy day, the slight chance of a shower and a top of 20 degrees. ABC News, it's 10:05.
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6: Really great to be with you this morning. Hamish McDonald is on leave for a couple of weeks. I'm with you today, and then Melanie Tate will be here for the rest of the week. Hope your Monday morning is going really well. Coming up soon, we'll talk to the Shark expert about a big announcement over the weekend. From the 1st of July, every Sydney Ocean Beach will be getting shark drone monitoring 365 days a year from dawn until dusk. Also today, up to 2,500 people will soon be able to access free ADHD consultations by the end of the year. We'll unpack that announcement for you as well. Plus, it's Monday, and that means one thing. Monday.

0: Yeah, Monday is time for Monday Matters. You can call about anything you like after 10:30 this morning. I would love to hear from you. Is there something that you want to get off your chest? Is there a story we've missed and you'd like us to look into? And also, is there something you've heard on the radio this morning or over the weekend, something you've seen on the TV that you'd like to know a bit more about? Maybe just something you've been thinking about that you want to get out there. This is your space, 1300 222 702, and you can text 0467 922 702. We'll be opening up the lines at 10:30. You can text ahead of that if you like on 0467 922 702. Having a look at the road.
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2: Traffic.
0: Tookley Main Road near Viewpoint Drive, a crash there involving two cars. The traffic is affected in both directions there on the Central Coast at Tookley. Wiseman's Ferry, the Wiseman's Ferry between Old Northern Road and Wiseman's Ferry Road. Traffic affected in both directions there with the ferry operating at reduced capacity. Otherwise, it's looking like pretty much the regular things in traffic. No major incidents to tell you about this morning. Do let me know if there's anything we've missed that we need to get out there on 0467. 922 702.
2: Mornings with Emma Crowe.
1: Filling in for Hamish McDonald. 702 ABC Sydney.
0: Earlier this morning, we spoke to Tara Moriarty. She's the New South Wales Minister for Agriculture. And she was mentioning that the shark alarms may mean that there will be more alarms going off, more frequent alarms going off on the beaches, but that the beach will be closed for less time. I wonder how you feel about that. The New South Wales government is promising increased drone patrols at every ocean beach from Palm Beach to Cronulla, 365 days of the year from dawn until dusk. And the New South Wales

0: Australia's government is now spending $120 million in its shark mitigation program. The Premier says that's more than anywhere else in the world. Chris Pepineuf is Associate Professor in Public Policy at the University of Sydney with a special interest in human-shark interactions and the social discourse surrounding it. And he's with you here on Mornings. Thank you so much for being here.
1: Hi, Emma.
0: Oh, hi there. Thank you so much for being here. What was your reaction to the announcement yesterday?
1: So, and I should just say my special interest is I have 3 degrees. I have a master's and a PhD in the policy making around shark bite mitigation. So that's my interest. But so my response is that it's a 500% increase in drone surveillance, that it's going to make a big difference, but it's going to be a big adjustment for Australians going to the beach because, as you noted, there's going to be more shark alarms and we're going to have to think about the beach a little bit differently moving forward.
0: Yeah, Chris Pepineuf, Associate Professor in Public Policy at the University of Sydney. Do you think that there are more sharks coming closer to shore lately, or are we just noticing them more because of the increased drone activity?
1: Yeah, they're definitely not coming closer more than usual. It's at least the white sharks that we're talking about. We're talking about a separate incident from earlier in the summer. Mm. This is normal behavior. This is cold water, white sharks coming into the inshore area. They've been seeing this tagging for months that in the northern beaches that white sharks have been coming in. And so this was entirely predictable. I will say, and I think it's important to note, that the white shark that was at Coogee, I think it was lost. I think that was abnormal. That
0: right.
1: shark should not have been there.
0: And do you have any sense of whether that's the same shark that was at Maroubra on Saturday? How do we find it?
1: Definitely not.
0: Not the same. Shark. Okay. Okay. No. And how do we know that?
1: Well, so sharks are pelagic. So, and they travel about 20 kilometers an hour. Like they're pelagic, which means they travel the entire ocean. So the shark right. that you see on Tuesdays from New Zealand and the shark on Wednesdays from Queensland. So they don't have what's called site fidelity. So they may have aggregation points where they gather around a dead whale or something like that, or a pot of seals, but we don't have that on in this area. So it's not the same shark. It's just normal shark behavior, but we're looking for it more, which is why we see it.
0: So do you think we're looking at 3 different sharks, the one that attacked at Coogee, a different shark at Bondi, and then a different one again at Maroubra?
1: Absolutely.
0: Right, right. And so the government's anticipating more shark alarms. What do you think this will do to the atmosphere on Sydney's beaches and the relationship, you know, what's it going to be like between Australians and the sea?
1: I mean, I think we need to treat the beach like the bush. I've lived here 20 years. I know I still sound like this. Coogee's my local beach.
0: Yeah.
1: Like, I totally get it. But the beach is the wild. Like, it's a wild dynamic ecosystem. It changes every 10 minutes from the time you get out of the beach and go towel off and go back in. It's basically a completely different ocean environment. Like, there's just lots of stuff going on beneath the water. And I think we've become sort of accustomed to treating it like, you know, if it's calm or placid, there's nothing going on. And we know that there's lots of stuff going on, so we need to treat it a bit more carefully.
0: You're listening to 702 Sydney. Emma Crowe with you for Hamish McDonald this morning. With us is Chris Pepineuf. They're an expert in shark behaviour, shark and human interactions. As they said, 3 different degrees in this area. And with us is just called in as well is Ehsan in Marsfield. Hi there, Ehsan.
2: Hello.
0: What do you think about this?
2: I'm an engineer, and I remember from earthquake in Japan 2011, they came and gave us a bit of a report about what happened and why the fatality was so high, was the fact that people got numb or indifferent to the alarm that went off. So they had this elaborate level of, you know, predicting tsunamis and giving people alarms. There were so many of them that they kind of said, oh, this is one another one, I don't action. Mm. Little did they know this was 9.2 Richter earthquake. Mm. So I think there's a point about inundating the users with this kind of a repeating alarms that kind of makes it less.
1: I think this is a really good point. Can I make a connection to this?
0: Yes, yeah.
1: So in the shark sighting program at Cape Town that I work on, you can see sharks from about 2 miles away. That's just how clear the water is. Like you can, and it's all great whites in that area. So the public has learned that the same point that the caller just made, that at the first alarm, the sharks 500 meters out, at the second alarm, it's 300 meters out, and at the third alarm, it's 200 meters out. So what they found when they tracked beach utilization and when people got out of the water was they were waiting. So people adapt to the program. So the public education program that accompanies this is going to be really, really important in order to it's going to be a process that we all go through.
0: It sounds like what we have with emergency broadcasting, where we have, you know, advice level, then watch and act, and then emergency level. But you're going to have it with shark sightings, where it's like, there's a shark a few hundred meters out, now it's 100 meters out. At what point is it something where you need to vacate the water? You're an expert, Chris. When do we need to jump out of the water?

0: good as its ability to see beneath the water, right? To see the shark. Mm. So if there's a heavy, if there's lots of clouds, if there are white caps or lots of waves, if there's other things going on in the water, you just might not be able to see it. So you've got to connect. So the first thing you look at when you go to the beach, if there's a drone out, is not the drone, it's the flag, right? What can the drone see? And so if it's yellow or red, then you've got to be mindful that that visibility is limited.
1: Right, yeah. So it'll be like some sort of app where we're learning how to read the different different things with different background parameters, you're saying.
0: Exactly.
1: Yeah, it's going to be quite an education piece, isn't it, to get people on board?
0: It's going to be interesting because I know Tara Moriarty loves shark nets. Sorry to give her a hard time, but she does. And
1: you don't love shark nets?
0: Well, they're going to prove that shark nets don't work. They're going to prove that the sharks are coming into the inshore area, whether there's a net there or not. And we've seen that in there are a bunch of residential drones that fly above the sharks. And,
1: right.
0: You know, the sharks come in really close to shore sometimes. One thing people don't know is some white sharks will suntan. So they'll come in really close to shore because at that low depth, they can burn little bacteria off their noses.
1: Mm.
0: So sometimes white sharks will come in really close to burn parasites off their nose. So, like, there are a bunch of different reasons why they come in shore.
1: Chris, what do? You say you're a Coogee local. You obviously study sharks. Do you get into the water? And how do you take on this risk at a personal level with everything you know?
0: Oh, these are good questions. Okay, so Coogee is a very specific beach, which is why that shark really shouldn't have been there. It's a shore break. So it's not like Sunshine Coast or somewhere else where it kind of comes in and you can walk out 300 meters and be, you know, knee deep. Coogee, you're in deep, right, sort of right away, you know, 30 feet out. So what I do at the moment and what I've advised people to do for 2026 is that if you're really going to do ocean swims or real serious activity, to do it in an enclosure. Wow. It's just been such a horrific year. And I've suggested, I said it to the Mossman City Council, hired me to do

0: use the ocean more. The whole point is we want them to use it more, but we just want to do it more safely.
1: But why has it been such a horrific year? Is it just a coincidence? So you're saying that this year, time to get in the enclosures. What has changed?
0: So I think we're underestimating how big a deal the rainstorm was in January, February.
1: Wow.
0: The big 125 millimeter rain. What you usually find, so I've been doing this 20 years, what you usually find when there's like a spate of shark bites is that there was something in addition. There was the bull sharks in the summer, the water temperature, but at that level of rain, if I was guessing, and I'm going to give an educated guess, it stirred up something that the bull sharks were feeding on. So each time there was an attack in January and February, the bull sharks were feeding. So they were feeding on the bait fish, and it stirred up something from that heavy rain that hadn't been stirred up. It was the worst rainstorm in 37 years in terms of the amount of rain in 24 hours.
1: So I think
0: it stirred up something special that made this year quite horrific.
1: And that's the bull sharks in particular, with all that, so the brackish water and the
0: That's right.
1: What about the white sharks, though? Is that more coincidence?
0: I think it's that we're looking for them now.
1: Right.
0: But I will say, as I said, that the Coogee shark shouldn't have been there. The Coogee net hadn't caught a white shark since 2019, and they don't catch white sharks on the drum lines. They catch bronze whalers and tiger sharks. So it just shouldn't have been there, to be perfectly honest. I think it was a juvenile that got lost.
1: Chris Papenderf is with us, a shark expert. We're talking this morning about, the drone program to spot the sharks. We're going to see more of these sharks. We're going to hear more alarms. And we're going to probably be finding a new way to be at the beach and to interact. I wonder whether, Chris, we're going to have a situation where it will become a thing where, you know, some people see it as very reckless to go and swim at an unpatrolled beach, to jump in the water at a place where there's no red and yellow flags. Do you think it will become a similar thing where if something happens to you and you're at a beach that's not patrolled by a drone, it's sort of on you?
0: We've run into this. I go all over the world and all over the country. I mean, and you see this in WA in particular. If you go to Scarborough or you go to one of those beaches, it's a long stretch of beach in WA, and people just go and picnic and jump in, and so you're not anywhere near the flags. We need to treat the beach like the bush. Australians are so good at this. I've been here 20 years. Nobody does the wilderness and the wild and the ocean better than Australians. I think the trick is that treating the beach like the bush is confronting, because we're so used to it being kind of the national front porch
1: swimming
0: of
1: pool.
0: The
1: country. It's like a swimming pool, isn't it? Especially if we're just not only up to our waist and we're, you know, between the flags, you know, we feel like we're entitled to be there.
0: And that's why I think it's important to make sure that we give the message that we want more people to use the water. It's not, we're not taking the ocean away. We're not taking the beach away. We want more people to do it. We're going to do it but we're going to understand that it's an active ecosystem. It isn't a pool. And we're going to, you know, go in one step at a time.
1: Chris, Richard Glover, who I used to work with, used to say, you just make sure there's someone a little bit chubbier than you out a little bit deeper. Is there any scientific evidence that the shark will come for the person who's out the back if you're swimming at the surf? Should you just stay a few humans back?
0: Okay, how do I answer this? All right, I'll answer it this way. So what they found with large ocean swims is that they're really safe. And that's the reason that swimming between the flags is safe, not only because of the surf lifesaver, but because there's usually 100 people in there with you that make a lot of noise and a lot of splashing. And that noise keeps sharks at a distance. They don't know what it is. And if you're an opportunistic predator, it triggers their avoidance behavior, right? Like, that's how you become an apex predator, by avoiding things you don't know what they are. So you've got that. But if you're the laggard, right, if you're the person swimming last, there's not as much noise. There's just splashing.
1: Oh, no. So you're slow and you're more at risk.
0: That's right. And so I always say to my friends, you know, if you're going to do an ocean swim, be in the middle.
1: Yeah, okay. And what about just a frolic at the beach? You're in between the flags. Is the person out the back at most risk? Is that just how it works? The sharks?
0: I don't think so.
1: Right.
0: I think if there are a lot of people between the flags, that's the key variable, is that what's keeping the

0: Moy, it's not the flags being there or the lifesavers being on the lookout. It's the vibrations in the water that they don't know what it is. So if there's no one in the water and you're swimming between the flags, that's not going to help you. So it's the vibration of having that many people in the water.
1: A great question here, and I should have asked you this. Why was that Coogee shark? You said it shouldn't have been there. Why should it not have been there? Was it something about the break of the waves, you said?
0: So Coogee is not the reason historically that Coogee had sharks was because of sewage. So there wasn't very good piping in the 20s and 30s, and Coogee was kind of a main site. Coogee had an enclosure from like a steel net. There was a jetty that went out from 1929 to 1945, and there was a steel net in front of Coogee, and that's where you swam. And that was, but that was because they had a shark problem because there was so much sewage in the 20s and 30s, which was attracting the sharks to the area. The reason that white sharks really shouldn't be there now is because of the topography of the sand. Remember when I said it's a shore break?
1: Yeah.
0: There's no surfers at Coogee. You don't surf at Coogee because it doesn't break until the very end. So it's this deep, and then you walk out, and then it gets deep, and the wave break is late. It's not conducive to white sharks. It's not a cruisy kind of area, which is why I really think that it was a freakish situation to have that white shark at that beach.
1: Really, really interesting to speak with you, Chris. We'll be watching with interest at what these drones tell us. It looks like some things you already know, and maybe we'll learn some things as well.
0: I hope so.
1: Thank you so much. Chris Pepinerf is an associate professor in public policy at the University of Sydney with a special interest in human-shark interactions and the social discourse surrounding them.
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1: Great to be with you on Sydney and on the Central Coast. Remember, it's Monday Matters coming up very soon. You're welcome to call about anything you like this morning on 1300 222 702. It's currently 14 on the coast. It's 14 in Camden, 14 in Parramatta, 14 in Campbelltown, 14 as well in Penrith, 13 in Gosford, 8 in Katoomba, and 14 in Cronulla this morning. I wonder whether you have been following the GPs now being able to prescribe for ADHD. And I wonder whether you know somebody who has ADHD as well. We're going to be talking about that because there's actually some new, my little system's just fallen away there. There's some new information about prescribing for GPs. Actually, it says here that children and adults seeking an ADHD assessment, they typically require multiple long appointments

0: and start ADHD treatment and basically treat ADHD independently in general practice. One of several issues about this is that, of course, Medicare, being federal funded, hasn't really kept pace with changes in ADHD management, which are taking place in the states across Australia. And the MBS Medicare item numbers mean that if GPs are bulk billing patients, then the rebate doesn't cover the GP's costs or the time costs with collecting questionnaires, getting feedback from teachers. So it means that up until now, this treating ADHD has not been an attractive option for practices that rely on bulk billing.
1: Right, I understand.
0: So this extra funding is very positive because, and I would hope that some of the bulk billing practices that up until now have been avoiding taking on the management of ADHD of the patients of their practice may be more willing to, for the GPs to train, to become endorsed prescribers. And so I would hope that within every serious group GP practice, there will be one or more GPs who are trained and capable to take on the ADHD management of the patients of that practice.
1: Yeah, the Health Minister, Ryan Park, was in the news at 10 a.m. saying the required training would be done by the end of the year. You're sort of talking about that training there. Is it different? You're a paediatrician. Is it different, the training required to diagnose adults compared with diagnosing kids?
0: ADHD, there's no magic change that happens when a person turns 16 or turns 18. And ADHD is a lifelong condition. And so the kind of problems that we see, of course, different developmental stages, it's going to be different. But if we're diagnosing teenagers and diagnosing young adults, it's all a continuum. So I think that recognizing the types of what ADHD means and the type of thought processes, the difficulty that people with ADHD have with sustaining concentration on intellectually demanding activities, that is the feature, you know, that's a characteristic of ADHD, and being able to recognize that and how it presents at different ages is important. But the condition itself is not fundamentally different.
1: Yeah, so this 2,500 patients who will benefit now, you know, how do you choose who they are? Is it a first-in, best-dressed situation?
0: Look, there are a lot of questions about this, and certainly that would be a question. And so from what I've heard, by the end of the year, there will be 300 endorsed prescribers in New South Wales. And so if we divide that 2,500 patients, it works out as 8 patients per GP. And if these GPs are seeing, say, one new patient every month, and some of them are going to be seeing more than that because of the need, this money is going to run out fairly quickly. And that's my biggest concern is, to me, it doesn't look like recurrent funding. You know, it's going to help stop a gap now, but it's going to run out. And I think that the solution is bigger than a state level, and we have to actually involve the federal government, Medicare. That's my view.
1: Well, yeah, I'm just wondering whether GPs are able to do means testing on who gets this help. If it's only 2,500 people, you believe the need will be greater. How do you decide who gets what?
0: I think that's very difficult, and different practices. I mean, maybe it's going to be allocated to different a quota to different practices based on the socio-demographic profile of where the practice is. I don't know. And I think there's a lot of questions, and that's a very good question.
1: Yeah, something we'll be following up, and I'm sure people will be speaking with the Health Minister about this as well. But you know, overall, I guess, always happy to get some more money, right?
0: Yes, for sure.
1: and you know, and as you mentioned, the gap there,

0: with ADHD consultations being pretty important. So just to recap, it's $1.5 million in funding, 2,500 free consultations could save $1,500 out of your pocket, and that's what the government is saying about that, and the health minister saying that this is about bridging that gap and to support GPs to complete the endorsed prescriber training as well, to fund specialist paediatric and psychiatry services, to provide clinical support for GPs, and also to encourage the uptake of the reforms, give GPs access to allied health assessments and support to aid in diagnosis. So, you know, as far as you're concerned, something to keep an eye on, Alison.
1: Yes, for sure. And I mean, on the subject of the allied health professionals, the moment ADHD coaches, accredited coaches, are incredibly helpful for families and individuals with ADHD. And there's no funding at all for ADHD coaches. So that has to be paid for by the patient out of their pocket. So I'd like to see that addressed as well.
0: Thanks so much. That's Dr. Alison Poulton, paediatrician and senior lecturer with the Brain and Mind Centre at Nepean, which is part of the University of Sydney. And yeah, with ADHD medication and diagnosis tripled, you can see why there is a need there. We'll be following that story for you on 702 today. Well, we're going to have the news headlines in a moment. And straight after that, it's Monday Matters. That's when you can call about anything you like, something you've been hearing about on the radio today, maybe something about the drone technology we've been speaking about, your own attitude to the beach and to sharks. I'd love to hear from you ahead of that. That'll be coming up straight after the news headlines. But Tony Matthews is here with the news headlines. Hi, Tony.
2: Hello, Emma. Police have released CCTV footage they hope will help lead them to those responsible for a home invasion in Sydney southwest. Officers say four armed people forced their way into a Greenacre property earlier this month before fleeing with cash. A man's hand was severed in the incident. More than 2,000 international rescue workers and 100 sniffer dogs are continuing to search the rubble after Venezuela's twin earthquakes. More than 30 people have been saved over the weekend, but tens of thousands remain missing. The number of people confirmed dead is close to 1,500. The peak body for Australian universities is calling on the government to scrap the job-ready graduate scheme, arguing young people can't keep up with the rising cost of living and education. The job-ready scheme was introduced by the Morrison government in 2021, which slashed fees for STEM, teaching and nursing degrees, but significantly raised the price of arts degrees. Today, Teal Independent Monique Ryan will table a private members' bill to Parliament to shift the date HEX debts are indexed until after repayments are applied to the balance, which she says would save students $3 billion over a decade. And English cricket has been rocked with the surprise confirmation that captain Ben Stokes is retiring from the international game. The news came midway through the third test against New Zealand, a comeback game for Stokes, who was suspended for game two after a nightclub incident in London. Sydney's weather, a partly cloudy day, the slight chance of a shower, Emma, and a top of 20 degrees.
0: Thank you so much for that, Tony. Tony will be along at 11 with the full bulletin for you.

was letting that run. I just love that jingle so much. Don't you love that? 1-300-222-702. Give us a call right now. You can talk about anything you like this morning, something that you heard on the radio today, something that's been on your mind over the weekend. Maybe you'd like to join the conversation about the sharks and the drones and your approach to sharks and whether you're up for changing your behaviour at the beach. Are you an ocean swimmer and what do you think about the idea that it's time to start swimming in an enclosure? That was the advice from the shark expert just a moment ago. Do you see it as a risk you're willing to take swimming out in the open ocean? I'd love to hear from you on that this morning. ADHD and this boost to funding to cover some free consultations up to $2,500. Wonder whether you have been down this journey of getting a diagnosis as an adult for ADHD at the GP and, how that's going for you. You might like to weigh in on that. You might like to tell us anything else that's happening on your radar today. 1-300-222-702.

0: Di is at Balmoral Beach. Hi there, Di.
1: Good morning, Emma. I was ringing about the drones. I've been listening to the radio and I think that's a great idea. Mm. However, just one thing. How do we get to know if we're an inland and inner harbour beach without patrols? How do we get to know that there are sharks in the water?
0: Yeah, great question. Great question.
1: Because on the first Sunday in May, I think it was, when we were having the Balmoral burn down here, and there were hundreds and hundreds of people down. It was a lovely day. A lot of people in the water as well as running up the hill. I got an alert. I've got a shark alert on my phone. I got a shark alert saying, ding, ding, ding, shark in the area. That's fine. I knew about it, but the people out in the water didn't know about it, couldn't know about it. And I wondered whether the naval base should set off their alarm. That's a little bit over the top, perhaps.
0: Mm.
1: And then when I mentioned it to friends of mine who swim daily, they said, oh, there's always lots of sharks here, Di, don't worry.
0: It's this funny thing, isn't it, where there's something that's maybe always been there that we're suddenly getting more awareness of, and the awareness
1: is good. Well, because of all the attacks over the Christmas time.
0: Well,
1: that was
0: ridiculous.
1: That was horrific.
0: And DY, wasn't it? DY especially, we saw, you know, a few sightings and attacks
1: near the heads. Yeah. Near the heads. See, all these inland beaches was where a lot of the people who are not good at swimming come because they feel safe. They're not in the surf. Mm. But then we've got to let them know that they're not safe if there are sharks there. They've put a radar, some sort of radar, I think, on one of the buoys, and that's obviously what picked up the shark that was in the area here that was close into the Balmoral baths, which are fenced off. See, we've got a fenced off area and that's great, but not everybody goes there, obviously, because it couldn't fit everybody.
0: Mm-hmm.
1: And we've got no other alerts. There's no flags or no lifesavers, and that would be the same with a lot of the harbour beaches.
0: Didn't you also have a shark that got stuck in the actual enclosure at Balmoral Baths?
1: Oh, yeah, we've had a couple of them.
0: I mean, that's not what we want. It's like, go and swim in the enclosure.
1: I think we've had a couple of them.
0: Which is a shocker. Did they just get underneath or something? Just hopping in there and swimming around.
1: I think it might have been holy. I think the fence might have been holy because then nobody was allowed in, and I think they've been repairing it.
0: Okay, Di. So I don't have a ready answer to your question because I know the answer is that they're going to be patrolling beaches right along the coast, but then what happens with the inner harbour?
1: Yeah, so
0: what about the inner harbour?
1: Which are considered safer for those that are not heavy, you know, good swimmers.
0: Yeah,
1: so,
0: good question. And the bull sharks as well, you know, as part of that.
1: Or they like inner harbour, don't they?
0: Yeah, they do. Yeah, okay, Di, thanks very much.
1: All right.
0: It's a good point. Thanks for calling. How about you? Monday Matters this morning, 1-300-222-702. What do you think? You might like to talk about the sharks or something else today. Rebecca is here in Redfern. Hi, Rebecca.
2: Oh, hi, Emma. How are you?
0: Thanks so much for being here. And you're actually calling about Waitress the Musical. Announced yesterday that the Sydney leg of Waitress the Musical won't go ahead and the show is set to close early with the final shows in Melbourne. And, you know, Beetlejuice, you know, also won't be making it to New South Wales. What did you want to say about this?
2: So I am a producer and director as well. I have a production, Redfern Lane, and we've just closed a sold-out season of Dirty Rotten Scoundrels at the Hayes and then on to Riverside. And I think what we're finding is a real clash between what's happening in indie theatre and what's happening in the big commercial theatres. And it's primarily around cost. So we have this problem in commercial theatres that the cost of being able to put on these really big shows is becoming prohibitive. And indie is sort of filling the gap, but we're filling the gap partly through the love and affection of our artists who are taking lower incomes in order to ensure that work stays on. As an industry, both in film and stage, we're very proud of our tax structures and our government's support around the film and television industry. I don't know if people are aware, but if you put on a film in Australia that gets released in cinema, you get what's called a 40% producer offset. And that is the way that the government can support the industry by ensuring that costs are kept low by giving 40% of the budget back to the production companies.
0: Right, right.
2: And that stimulates the economy. It stimulates work. It stimulates art. But mostly it generates work for Australians in the film industry. But we don't have anything similar

0: for theatre.
1: Yeah, that's interesting. Rebecca McNamee is who you're listening to, and you know, she's an award-winning writer and director in theatre. Don't you reckon they should just send it to Sydney first? You know, what's the, you know, they're sending it to Melbourne and it's not making it. Just send it here first.
0: Well, the problem is that they sent Back to the Future to Sydney first, and it also shut down last year.
1: Okay, there goes that theory.
0: I know. It's a cost issue. So the cost of putting on these big productions, maintaining the theatres, the companies, the cast, the crew, and these are not exorbitant costs. There are no producers out there rolling in money. It's simply, as we all know, this sort of cost of living crisis. But the problem is, from an economic point of view, shutting these theatres down is having a huge knock-on effect, not only to everybody that works for those theatre companies, but also for the theatres themselves. And as we know, going to a big musical like that is a destination. So now we are losing travel opportunities, tourism opportunities. All those restaurants around theatres are now losing patrons, not to mention travel, transport. So we've got this huge knock-on effect that's been acknowledged as needing support for film and television. My question is, why aren't we doing the same for live theatre? Because we have the capacity to. This is not a handout. This is saying, let's use this as a lever that we can pull to stimulate the economy whilst supporting the arts.
1: Thanks so much, Rebecca, for weighing in this morning on Monday Matters. How about you? What would you like to talk about this morning? You might have something to say about the live theatre scene and you know, whether you think that's a good idea to pay back some to the producers, as Rebecca's saying. Greg is in Sydney. He wants to weigh in on the drones. Hi, Greg.

0: Hi, Emma. I just wanted to talk about there probably having to be some kind of protocol as when you alarm people out of the water. Because one thing we do know, these sharks are there, and we are about to mount a program where we are going to look for them. And so I think a concern is that somebody who has the job of sounding the alarm, if you've got a drone up there and then say 1,500 meters off the beach, there's a shark traveling north-south. So does that person sound the alarm or not? And that person's going to feel responsible, obviously, if the shark does a 90 degrees and comes close to shore and bites someone. So there's going to have to be some kind of protocol. Otherwise, you're going to have alarms going off too regularly for people to take notice of them. Think fire alarms in buildings. Now, you know, the law now requires you to test these wretched things 3 or 4 times a year. And I know in my own building, the alarm is faulty sometimes, then it's tested. And I reckon if there was a major fire, I'd probably be the last out because my first reaction is, oh, well, so what? Here's another alarm. So I think your last caller or several callers made a very good point about the tsunami alarms.
1: Yeah, Asan said that. Yeah, that was very interesting, wasn't it? The earthquake alarms and people like, oh,
0: really, I wouldn't want to be in charge of having to sound the alarm if a drone, you know, there's going to have to be some protocol. So it's not going to be as simple as it sounds.
1: Oh, you just dropped out there a little bit, Greg, but I get what Greg's saying there. It's really true. And there are apparently protocols for when shark alarms do get sounded. But if we're watching more, will we see more sharks and will the alarms get sounded? They won't be sounded when the sharks are way off, you know, out in the ocean. But at what point is it time to sound the alarm and whose shoulders is it on? Really good point there from Greg. And you can see why the alarms might go more often. If it's your job to raise the alarm and it's on the border, you're not sure, should I raise it or not? You don't be the person who didn't sound the alarm, you know, and then, you know, heaven forbid something happened to somebody. Sian's here in Erskineville. Hi, Sian.
2: Hi, how are you?
1: Great, thanks. Thanks for being here.
2: I'm just calling on the back of your interview with the Shadow Minister, Mr. Kure, this morning about the drug testing and specifically about impairment.
1: And I
2: should be upfront that I'm in favour of the change. I know a lot of people who use medicinal cannabis for medical purposes and they should not be prohibited from driving. But he made the somewhat startling allegation that the police have no powers to test for impairment, which is factually incorrect. And you can ask any person who's ever been charged with reckless driving or negligent driving in the past, of course the police have those powers.
1: Yeah, like walk the old straight line test, you mean, and touch your nose with your left hand,
2: If they observe somebody who's driving, reckless is a high standard, but in a negligent manner, of course they can ask the driver to make an account of themselves, and that is testing for impairment. It may not be a drug test, but of course they have those powers, and I think it's a ridiculous assertion to say that this change in the law is somehow inhibiting or disinhibiting those powers. It didn't make any sense to make that assertion.
1: Yeah, I mean, we did away with the impairment test for alcohol, didn't we? We came up with a limit that we decided was the limit, which was 0.05. It used to be a sobriety test at the roadside if you're driving and
2: there's still a charge for, sorry, I'm sounding all lawyerish, I'm a lawyer, but there's, so that's PCA, so prescribed concentration of alcohol. Mm. But for example, if you've been driving in a poor manner and you pull into your driveway, which is not a road, the police can't submit you to a breath test there, but they can charge you with DUI, again is based on their assessment of your ability to control a motor vehicle and their assessment of your behaviour and, you know, how you present, essentially.
1: So do you think there should be any sort of threshold for the levels of THC in the system, or what do you think?
2: I'd be guided by the scientists on this. Mm. I mean, I've read some material to the effect, and I've heard experts saying that a low level of cannabis is, you know, far less severe than the equivalent in alcohol, much the same as driving under fatigue. I don't know. I'm not qualified to comment on that, but I certainly think that there are responsible people who use cannabis for perfectly legal medicinal purposes who should not

0: be subjected to the criminal justice system.
1: Thanks for that.
0: And
1: yeah, thanks.
0: I think it's an easy fix.
1: Thanks for your call this morning, Sian. Really appreciate it. Yeah, you missed that conversation a little bit earlier with the Shadow Roads Minister. We're talking to him because the NRMA has expressed some surprise at recent comments from the Premier, Chris Minns, who said that under current rules, drivers detected at the roadside with cannabis in their system below a 50 nanograms per milliliter threshold can be let off. And that would apply even if they don't have a medicinal cannabis prescription. Here's the Premier on that.
2: Can I just inform the House that that is the regime that's currently in place today in New South Wales. Lower than a 50 nanogram per mil reading on the side of the road sees the police officer tell the driver to continue driving.
1: Yeah, and the Roads Minister, Jenny Acheson, also faced questions about the existence of a roadside cannabis threshold.
3: Are you saying the initial roadside test, that can't pick up any THC below that 50 nanogram per millilitre concentration?
4: And that has been the case. That's my understanding. That's been the case since that has been implemented.
3: But isn't the law that any trace of the drug is enough to give rise to that presence offence, and now you're bringing in a threshold?
4: We are not changing. Let me be really clear on this. We are not changing the threshold that has been there at the roadside at all. We're not changing that in any way. That will continue.
5: Is there any public documentation which points to that threshold currently where police sort of said this?
4: Look, I think it hasn't been something that police have actually publicised previously.
1: Yeah, Jenny Acheson there, the Roads Minister. Interesting, isn't it, there? It seems to be a little anomaly between what we're being told and what sometimes does happen at the roadside. I'd love to hear from you on this, whether you have been allowed to drive on with a lower threshold, below the threshold THC in your system. 1300 222 702. Molly's here in Freshwater. Hi there.
6: Hi.
1: Hello. What did you want to talk about this morning?
6: Oh, I was just complaining about the cost of tickets to go to shows. I mean, the shows are closing, which is very, very sad. I recently tried to get tickets to take grandchildren to see The Lion King.
1: Mm.
6: But an outing for us would cost around $1,000.
1: That's so much,
6: isn't
1: it?
6: Not possible. I mean, if tickets went back to a reasonable price, because there's no children don't get lower price tickets. It's bums on seats that pay the tickets.
1: Yes.
6: If it went back to, $150 for a reasonable seat, then I could think about it.
1: What do you think it should cost? What should it cost for a child to go and see The Lion King, do you think, Molly?
6: Well, I think an under 16 should be, $75 or something, because it's children who just adore it, and the parents have to go to take them.
1: Yeah.
6: So they get the adult seats. And, it just seems so sad. I took my own children to see Lion King when it was in, and when it came in, and it was just wonderful, and I wanted the grandchildren to have the same opportunity, but
1: yes,
6: it seems it's not going to be possible.
1: And the challenge of a grandparent with multiple grandchildren, you get up to have a few more than a couple of grandchildren, and then how do you make it fair? And then you've got to take 10 grandchildren to the show, and it becomes impossible.
6: Well, some of them are old enough to pay for themselves, but the younger ones, I would like to take them, and I've enjoyed taking grandchildren to other shows in the past, but it's just got absolutely out of hand, and I don't think it's the producers or the actors that are charging high money. It's the theatre owners,
1: right? Yeah.
6: And I'm sure it doesn't cost that much to put a show on.
1: Thanks so much, Molly.
6: Thanks
1: for weighing in this morning. It's Monday Matters. Your call, welcome. Anything you'd like to talk about this morning? 1300 222 702. Vicky is in Bomaderry. Hi, Vicky.
7: Oh, good morning, Emma.
1: Hi.
7: I was walking, actually, when I was listening to you and you were talking about health.
1: Mm.
7: And I thought, I'm 77 and have been walking every 6 days a week, 7 kilometres for since I was 40.
1: Wow. Okay, 42 kilometres a week, 6 days, 7 kilometres at a time. You're doing a marathon a week.
7: And also, I go to the gym one day because it's very popular down here. And my husband and I go to a course called Active Mindset, which started last year. So that's what we're trying to do to stay young. Stay healthy.
1: That's pretty incredible. 6 days a week. So on the day off, you let yourself have a little break. Is it Sunday day of rest for you? Which day do you not have the walk?
7: Sunday. No, but it's just wonderful. And I just, and my husband, he's out walking now because he was this morning, he was just a little bit slow. He said, and I said, well, I want to go.

0: changed some books in town. So yeah, and so now we really enjoy it. And it's,
1: yeah, you don't regret a walk, do you? As well, it always changes your mindset. I find you get out there, and you know, if you're a bit cranky about something, suddenly everything's fine.
0: Oh, and the other thing, when I came home, I was changing into my jeans, and I thought. Don't sit. So that's what I was doing.
1: Well, you, yeah. So do you, have you heard that tip as well, to try to get dressed, try to balance while you're getting dressed?
0: Exactly. And also, you know, try and get off a chair without holding on and
1: yes,
0: all that.
1: Yes. Yeah. I keep seeing these. I don't know whether you get on social media, but my algorithm keeps showing me these people who can get, stand up and sit down without using their hands, and as a sign of, you know, being very agile. And I'm yet to try that one, but it's about going down and up.
0: Keep trying.
1: Thank you, Vicky. Very good. Thanks a lot. That's Vicky in Bomaderry, walking 7 kilometres 6 times a week, 42 kilometres per day. What about you? What are you up to this morning? What would you like to talk about on Monday Matters here on 702 Sydney? Emma Crowe with you just for today. Melanie Tate will be filling in for Hamish McDonald. He's on leave for a couple of weeks. Melanie Tate will be here on the radio with you tomorrow and through the fortnight. It's really great to have your company today. Having a look at the roads, still not too much to see there. Sydney Olympic Park, Homebush Bay Drive at the M4 motorway eastbound on ramp, a broken down truck there with one of three northbound lanes closed. That's lane 3. Otherwise, the roads are looking pretty good. Yeah, I'd love to hear from you on anything that we've been talking about this morning, maybe something you'd like to add to the agenda for mornings to have a look at throughout the week. And, you know, Melanie Tate, as I said, will be with you for the rest of the week. Today, we're looking at tops of 24 on the coast, and no rain and partly cloudy. Actually, I've got that wrong. Tops of 20 on the coast and in the west, possible showers throughout the day. Currently 14 in Sydney. It's 14 in Camden, 14 in Parramatta. It's 14 in Campbelltown, 14 in Penrith, 13 in Gosford. It's 8 in Katoomba, 14 in Cronulla today. So, yeah, give us a call. You can weigh in on anything you like here on Monday Matters on 702 Mornings. James O'Loughlin is here ahead of the afternoon show. Hi, James.
2: Hello. You're not Hamish. You're Emma.
1: I'm Emma. I had to lower the desk. I'm considerably shorter. I had to pull the screens closer so I could touch them because my arms are shorter. These studios are built for men. You can't reach.
2: See, with my blind gender bias, I didn't even see that.
1: No,
2: I never even thought of it.
1: You just move through the world. I bet you can reach the cups in our kitchen upstairs as well. It's fine for you.
2: I've never tried. I'm going up there and I'm going to try.
1: Yeah, it's second level cupboard, the screens. Can I just add?
2: Although it's not necessarily, I mean, obviously there is a gender element of that, but it's more of a short person bias.
1: Yes, but also I'm not even short. I think I'm about 162 centimetres. That's not short.
2: Well.
1: No, that's not. It's only a couple of centimetres off the average.
2: Yeah, I know. I mean, if you're a man, you would probably feel yourself.
1: Okay, sure.
2: To be short.
1: Sure, most men are taller than me, but.
2: Do you know, my daughter has had this thing since she was about 5 where I say, so I'm 5'9¾".
1: Yeah.
2: However many centimetres that is, about 178 or something.
1: Right.
2: She always says to me, well, you as a short person. I say, excuse me, I looked it up like 15 years ago. That's actually slightly above average. And she said, well, you just don't seem that. And it's so stupid because height was just this arbitrary thing that no one chose or can do anything about. And yet, particularly for men, I think it is seen as this sort of status thing to be not short. And we should push back against it.
1: I think so. I agree. Also, I'm not short.
2: Well, you are.
1: Well, I'm not actually not.
2: No, you're not. You're
1: I
2: definitely
1: think I
2: not.
1: Look short.
2: But then why is it a big deal if you're not?
1: Well, no, that's right.
2: Do you think it's more?
1: I do have 4 younger sisters who are all taller than me. You know, the eldest and the shortest.
2: Oh,
1: so,
2: I see.
1: Yeah.
2: So that's
1: true.
2: What's happened.
1: But no, it's interesting, isn't it? And I wonder whether other people can. It's funny what you say about your kids say you're short and you know you're not. Do you think people can look shorter than they are as well? You think you can be taller? It's like, I'm actually tall and I'm not
2: clearly registering. I lack that sort of presence that, but also underneath this conversation, and even when she was 5, she was thinking, and I probably did too, that being tall is cool and being short isn't cool.
1: Mm.
2: And why do we think that?
1: Yeah, my dad's bigger than your dad, isn't it? Starts in the playground.
2: Yeah.
1: Do
2: you know where it all flips around? In a plane.
1: Oh,
2: you want to be tall, you want to be short, you want to be short.
1: In a car. It's fantastic. Always, always have leg room.
2: Yeah.
1: What are you doing on afternoons today?
2: We're going to talk a lot about being short. Oh, no. We are going to examine the most neglected sense. You know what it is? The one we never think about. That's a hint.
1: Smelling. Is it really neglected?
2: Yeah, I think so.
1: More than touch?
2: If you were to ask anyone, if you had to lose one of your five senses, touch, sight, hearing, taste or smell, I reckon almost everyone would say smell. Maybe some would say taste. No one would say touch.
1: My grandmother was blind and she was always grateful that it was blindness she had.
2: She
1: felt very grateful that it was her sight. She said that for her to lose her hearing would have been very hard. So, yeah, it's interesting, isn't it?
2: Was she blind from birth?
1: She had retinitis pigmentosa, and so she slowly went blind through her life, and by about 50 years old, she was blind. Yeah.
2: Because most people would think that would be the worst one to lose.
1: No, she loved the radio. She was listening all the time to the ABC. Yeah. You can still do that when you're blind.
2: But. Well, we're going to talk to someone who has no sense of smell and how she thinks the world is different for her. But we also want to hear about how important smell is to some people, what their favourite smells are. Also, smell, it can provoke disgust really quickly too.
1: It can.
2: You smell something that came out of a dog, you're not... happy, right?
1: Yeah. Someone should go and capture the faces of people who have to go and pick up after their dog in the park. There's a certain look on your face when you have to
2: it's
1: do that.
2: It's all screwed
1: job.
2: Up. It is. Face, isn't
1: it'd,
2: it?
1: Be a good, it'd be a good coffee table book, that one, the faces in the park. You can do that for your next book.
2: Oh, and also a new Talkback Rent segment. If you're a renter and you've got any questions, Leo Patterson-Ross from the Tenants Union will be in at 12:45 to answer them all.
1: Great to have you along. James O'Loughlin will be on your radio after 12:30. Thanks so much for having me today. Melanie Tate will be on your radio for mornings for the next 2 weeks. Hamish is on leave. It's been really great to be with you today. Take care for the rest of the day. As I said, some possible showers throughout the day, tops of 20 on the coast and in the west. Coming up to the news headlines now at 11 a.m.
3: It's 11 o'clock. Good morning. Tony Matthews with ABC News. Former Attorney General Mark Dreyfus has called for a further strengthening of hate speech laws in a submission to the Royal Commission on Anti-Semitism and Social Cohesion in Sydney. Gavin Coote reports.
4: Mark Dreyfus, who's a prominent Jewish Labor MP, has lodged a submission to the inquiry saying the issue of anti-Semitism is personal and part of his family's history. As Attorney General, Mr. Dreyfus oversaw Labor's banning of Nazi salutes and anti-vilification laws, but in his submission he calls for a further extension of hate speech laws, including a broader criminal offence that captures hate speech before it becomes violent or threatens violence. The Royal Commission is resuming hearings today, with its third hearing block focusing on anti-Semitism online.
3: Independent MP Monique Ryan has introduced a private member's bill calling to change the date HECS debt is indexed. Currently, HECS is indexed on June 1st each year before students file their tax returns and their balances are adjusted. Dr. Ryan's bill proposes the indexation date is changed to November 1st. She says the HECS system needs to be dismantled as a matter of urgency.
5: We wouldn't accept it if interest is applied to our mortgages or our credit card debts after we'd made repayments towards those accounts. But Australian graduates who are dealing with a cost of learning crisis are being forced to pay more on the HECS debts.
3: The NRMA says the war in the Middle East will accelerate the sale of electric vehicles in Australia. The Electric Vehicle Council says 30% of new vehicles sold in May were EVs, and the Tesla Model Y was the best-selling car that month, with more than 5,600 vehicles sold. It's the first electric vehicle ever to top national monthly sales charts. But Peter Currie from the NRMA says that trend will only get stronger amid global uncertainty about petrol and diesel supplies.
6: We're already seeing people shifting in their behaviour, and this has just amplified that. So you're seeing a lot more hybrids being bought in Australia. We've seen a significant increase in EV uptick. So there was already a change in consumer behaviour when it comes to purchasing vehicles.
3: The union representing the performing arts sector is calling for COVID-style vouchers to be reintroduced to help more people afford live theatre. Producers of The Musical Waitress have cancelled its upcoming Sydney shows around a week after Beetlejuice, the musical, called curtains early on its Australian run. Media, Entertainment and Arts Alliance Chief Executive Erin Madley says the industry is increasingly struggling as people tighten their purse strings.
7: If we don't have bums on seats and ticket pricing is out of reach for most, then we really need to ask

0: ourselves what is the cultural industry and who are we actually serving. So, you know, we are calling for government to look at how we can assist ordinary working Australians to be able to access and be enriched by the work that our members do.
1: Police say vision from body-worn cameras of an incident where a man was pushed by officers has been reviewed. Social media vision shows two officers speaking to a man on a street at Penrith before one of them appears to shove him backwards. In a statement, New South Wales Police says the pair had approached the 47-year-old after he was allegedly seen behaving aggressively towards members of the public. They say he initially failed to follow a move-on direction but then complied and no further police action was taken. Maroons coach Billy Slater has warned his side can't rest on their laurels after making minimal changes to his team for next week's Rugby League State of Origin decider. Queensland's coach is expected to keep the same starting 13 for Game 3 at Lang Park against the Blues. Patrick Carrigan, Jeremiah Nene and Corey Horsberg are the additions to the bench, with Lindsay Collins to miss out due to concussion. Slater says it would be dangerous to assume that'll ensure a result next Wednesday night.
2: We can't just turn up and expect the continuity of the team and, you know, being familiar with the number on your back and being there last game and the first game. It's not just going to happen for you. You've got to go and earn every situation, every moment.
1: Looking at the weather, widespread showers or rain across much of the far west and Riverina, with thunderstorms possible in the far northwest, isolated showers elsewhere. Sydney's weather, a partly cloudy day, the slight chance of a shower and a top of 20 degrees. Right now, it's 15 degrees on the coast. It's also 15 in Penrith and the humidity is on 88%. A shower or two tomorrow with a top of 21.
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12: You're a young girl, your mum has died, and dad drops you off at an orphanage. This is the story of poet and librettist Patricia Sykes, who was just 11 years old when she and her three sisters were left at the Abbotsford Convent in Melbourne by their father. It was the early 1950s and he couldn't afford to take care of the girls at home, but wanted them to stay together. So an orphanage felt like his only option. For more than 100 years, the Abbotsford Convent was home to the Sisters of the Good Shepherd, orphan girls, and so-called wayward women. Today, it's a bustling community space that's home to gallery spaces, cafes, and even a radio station. But even with its artsy zhuzh up, its institutional past speaks through its weathered walls and fixtures, particularly in the old Magdalen Laundry. Patricia and her sisters lived at the orphanage until she and her older sister, Elaine, were almost old enough to work. So, although she had a great talent for language and music, Patricia left school at 14 to help support the family. And it wasn't until her 30s that Patricia was able to resume her studies. At uni, while studying anthropology, she began to see the Abbotsford Convent as more than an institution she had wanted to escape. And eventually, she found her way back to the convent on her own terms, as a poet, to tell the stories of dozens of women who lived and labored within its walls. Her collection of poetry is called The Abbotsford Mysteries. Hi, Patricia.
13: Hi.
12: Patricia, before going to the orphanage, you grew up all over the place, from Melbourne to Tasmania. What was home life like for you in those places?
13: Mixed. I think we ended up going to between 9 and 11 different schools before I left the convent. The moving meant that you didn't have childhood friends that you shared school experiences with. I was one of 9 children, 4 of whom survived. My mother lost 5, and she died when the fetus she was carrying died in utero.
12: What do you remember about her?
13: She was a fun, loving woman. The last property we lived in didn't have any running water, and we used kerosene

0: lamps and a battery for the radio, but she was able to make fun and joy out of small things. Some of her recipes I've never forgotten because it was, you know, only a few years after the end of the Second World War, everything was shoestring. So orange peels, for example, she'd cut an orange. She'd cut it in quarters, take the pith off, sprinkle it with brown sugar and bake it, caramelise it in the old IXL stove, which was just a wood stove. So things like that, you know, she never wasted anything and she was great at adapting to circumstances. She knitted all our jumpers and sewed all our dresses and clothes. And we had chickens, chooks, and there were three cows that Dad milked. So, you know, we had milk and cream and we had eggs. And Dad used to catch eels in the creek and bag rabbits, and we weren't that far from the coast, so he used to go and fish on the coast as well, so we had fresh fish. But, yeah, we mostly lived off the land, and, of course, we had a vegetable garden.
1: So you went to 9 different schools as a young child. Why were your parents moving around so much? What did they do to support the family?
0: Well, Dad was, he was an extremely clever man. He could turn his hand to anything. For example, he could play the piano, the organ by ear, and we always had some kind of music in the house. One of his aunts was understudied to Dame Nellie Melba. So music was very big in the family. But Dad had left school when his father died, so he was out working as a very young man. He didn't have a secondary education as such. So he just had to go where jobs were available, especially in the, you know, during the war. And he just was excellent at making do. They both were, and I think that was the necessity of the era.
1: Your mom died when you were just 9 years old.
0: Yeah, I was 9 and a half.
1: Yeah. How much do you remember about what happened?
0: What I remember were these sort of phone calls, because, you know, you had the wind-up phone on the wall in those days. It was more or less a party line. I remember the doctor coming. I remember we kids were standing looking at Mum through her bedroom door. She was in bed. And the last thing she said to us was, "You poor kids. You poor kids."
1: At 9 years old, seeing that and hearing that, what did you make of it? How did you make sense of that?
0: We never saw her again. Her mother, her mum was an only child, so Granny came down in a taxi and collected us and took us to her place. And 3 days later, Mum died. And she came and told us, and I remember screaming at her and telling her she was a big fat liar. And because in those days children weren't allowed to go to funerals, we didn't see her buried. And my older sister and I, even up till our 30s, you know, we would still look for our mother in the street. Every now and then, you know, different places that you went to that you didn't know, you'd look for her in the street.
1: Back then, was there much, I suppose, culture of talking to children about their feelings and their grief? Beyond telling you that Mom had died, what kind of comfort did they offer?
0: We were very confused, and the relatives were kind on Dad's side because, as I say, Mum had no siblings. But there's not a lot you can say to a child who's lost her mother, which she was very close to. And I was mummy's girl and my older sister Elaine was daddy's girl. One of the things that helped was there was 7 and 8 years between we older two and the two younger sisters, and they were only 1.5 and 2.5 when mum died. So that they were totally so distressed. Because at that age, your landmarks are touch and sight and smell. They couldn't ask us questions. We couldn't explain to them what had happened. So we became their young mothers, if you like. We each sort of took up the role with a younger sister each. And so we used to do the things for them that mum used to do for us, like play with them, rock them to sleep, sing to them, cuddle them.
1: Your grandmother took you on after your mum died, but she couldn't keep you in her cottage. What did your father decide to do then?
0: Well, the thing with Granny, Mum's mum, was that she ran the little town laundry from her two-bedroom cottage. As she was working 16, 18-hour days, and she couldn't look after a 1 and 2-year-old, we were with her for a little while, but it just became impossible. And we went to one of Dad's sisters for about 6 weeks, but she then got sick and had to go into hospital. So there was really no one in the family, immediate family, that could cope with four.
1: And your father couldn't take care of all four of you?
0: Well, he had to work and he was only a labourer, so he didn't have the money to hire a full-time live-in nurse, which you need for a 1.5 and a 2.5.
1: So that set you on the path of being taken to an orphanage in Ballarat to begin with called Nazareth House.
0: Yes.
1: Do you remember your feelings when your father brought you there?
0: Oh, yes. It was Nazareth House is on the banks of the river. So the setting is beautiful. The grounds are lovely. But they had this high wrought iron fence and bars. And it was just this terrible feeling of being locked up. The way the nuns managed the system was to put the older girls who were still there, like the 12, 13, 14-year-olds, they took responsibility for the younger girls, which was us. But they had their favourites, so there was quite a bit of bullying.
1: Were you able to stick up for any of your sisters? Did you look out for them much?
0: Not at Nazareth House because we were separated. When we got to the Abbotsford Convent, it was a different story because they were sort of kindergarten. And again, old girls used to help look after them. And one of them smacked my youngest sister so hard that she made her cry and wet her pants. And so the next older sister, the one closest to me in age, found me and told me what had happened. So I went and got hold of the girl who'd bitten my younger sister and gave her a blood nose. She didn't smack her after that.
1: I'll bet. Poet and librettist Patricia Sykes is my guest on Conversations today. So, Patricia, you spent a short time at the orphanage in Ballarat, but eventually you and your sisters were brought back to Melbourne, to Abbotsford Convent.
0: Between Nazareth House and Abbotsford, Dad had repartnered, and so our stepmother came with him to visit us in Nazareth House and sort of said to him, you can't leave them here. They're just so miserable. So they took us home. And then she became pregnant. She had a bad, very bad pregnancy and almost lost her life as well as my half-brother's life. They both survived, but were in the hospital. So that's when we were placed

0: priest in the Abbotsford convent.
1: So once you arrived at Abbotsford Convent, tell me about the daily life there. What did you wear? What did you eat? What kind of activities did the nuns prepare for you?
0: Each dormitory had a cell for a nun, and she would come out in the morning and bang on the door with her big brass key to wake you up. And it was then a scramble to get up, do prayers, go to mass, have breakfast, and get ready for school, etc., etc. You ate in the refectory, and the mincemeat, we used to call it grey mincemeat walls because the walls of the convent were sort of cement stucco in places. And so the mincemeat that we got was grey, not nice and browned, and, you know, the lumpy porridge and all of that. So our grandmother used to send down food parcels and jam drops and that sort of thing. And you had your after-school jobs. I used to work in the sewing room above the first aid. I was darning socks. It's where I learned to darn. There was that. But there was also, I mean, the grounds were so beautiful. And we were taken on walks. We had a choir, and I used to sing in the choir at Mass. And also they had a little theatre and a little stage where we had concerts and performances. One year, the year I was turned 12, I became a Roman centurion in a play. I had to put my hand on the shoulder of the girl who played Saint Dorothea. And unless she renounced Christianity, she was going to be thrown to the lions. So it was my job to try and persuade her to renounce her faith. And as the centurion Theophilus, I put my hand on her shoulder and said, "Maid, the snow is on the bough," which was supposed to persuade her that life and nature and beauty was better than Christianity. "Maid, the snow is on the bough."
1: And was the religious education quite strong at the convent? Did you have to engage in the rituals of the church?
0: Yes. The thing about the Catholic Mass back then was that it had these sort of delicate overtones of paganism, because you had altars, you had flowers, you had incense, candles, wafting, and the priest's robes were beautiful. So it was this kind of ancient, if you like, ritual.
1: And it sounds like you were quite captivated by all of those rituals.
0: Oh, absolutely, because the beauty of ritual, I mean, 1st of May was Mary's month, and 1st of May we used to have processions. There'd be a little platform that they carried on their shoulders with the statue of Mary, and we'd all dress up in blue and white, and we'd throw petals as we walked through the grounds to celebrate Mary's birthday. There was also the nuns, the beautiful singing of the nuns, because it was the mother house for Australia and New Zealand, and nuns made their vows there, so we were able to attend the ceremonies where a nun moved from being, you know, a novitiate postulant to like a bride of Christ. So they'd walk into the church in this long, long column behind each other, and their black cloak would be removed, and they were, you know, they came dressed as brides. So there was all of that, all of the beauty of ritual.

0: It sounds, the way you describe it, it's so vivid. I can imagine as a child just being so impressed by that. But life at the orphanage at Abbotsford Convent, I'm sure, was not just all beauty and pomp of ritual. What sorts of jobs did the nuns set for you before and after school? Did you have to do much cleaning or other tasks like that?
1: Yes, there was another job I had. I think it was a punishment job, if I remember rightly. I had to scrub the cloisters in the nuns' section of the convent. And they were tiles. They were match tiles, like I think they were terracotta with black and whatever. So you had to get down on your hands and knees and scrub the tiles and then rinse it off. And you weren't allowed to leave eyebrows what on do you, the floor.
0: Eyebrow hairs?
1: Not eyebrow hairs, no. When you, if you didn't wring out and have clean water, you would leave a little bit of mark
0: like a streak
1: on the tiles,
0: right,
1: in the shape of an eyebrow. And because, you know, you used to sort of do this curved
0: with your hand and the rag on your knees, right?
1: So you weren't allowed to leave eyebrows on the tiles.
0: Let's bear in mind you're about 10 or 11 at this stage.
1: At that stage, I would have been closer to 11 and a half, 12.
0: Right. Trying to imagine 11-year-olds of 2026 doing that. I'm having a hard time, Patricia.
1: But you know, the thing is, it was about positive and negative. And we had years 7 and 8 classes in the one schoolroom. And the year 8s had the blackboard in front and the year 7 had the blackboards on the side. And that's where I came, first learned about poetic scansion. Walked into school one morning, walked into the classroom one morning, and on the blackboard was written iambic pentameter with a, you know, the soft, the strong stress, you know, across the board. And it was like secret language, like abracadabra or open sesame. It was like magic language, if you like.
0: So you were able to continue your education at school at Abbotsford Convent. And it sounds like it really unlocked a love of language there.
1: I'd always loved language. I consider myself very fortunate that in my childhood we had readers, one reader a year for the whole year from grades 1 to 8. And these readers contained plays,

0: country, a land of sweeping plains. There was also nonsense rhymes, like the owl and the pussycat went to sea in a beautiful pea-green boat. It went from Shakespeare to parody and satire and nonsense. So it was a wonderful scope, range of literature.
1: There's a lot happening during your time at Abbotsford Convent. You're going to church, you're going to school, you know, all of these activities. You're cleaning, making sure there's no streaks on the tiles for the nuns to walk on. But you also had an opportunity at one point to dance for the Queen. Tell me about that day.
0: Oh, that was priceless. That was the year Queen Elizabeth and Prince Philip came to Melbourne. And the school children in Melbourne had the opportunity to participate in a welcoming of the Queen and Prince Philip at the MCG. And so Abbotsford Convent was involved. So we were told that we were going to be dancing with the other schools at the MCG in front of the Queen. And I was one of those that was included in the age range, and we all had to line up to see whether we were any good at dancing. And the Mother Superior of the convent at the time came across to our school, you know, to where we were going to do this audition, and said the one who dances best will get a sixpence, which was a lot of money. So I put my best foot forward and got the sixpence. So I was allowed to go down to the little corner shop and get sixpence worth of lollies, which I shared with my sister.
1: Oh, that's very kind of you. So you got the sixpence of lollies, but that means you also got to dance at the
0: MCG. I did, and we had these costumes, these pink sort of winged costumes, and we had these little felt dancing shoes. So we're on the back of this truck, taken to the MCG on the back of a truck, and we did our dance and whatever, and by the time we'd finished, we'd all worn through our felt slippers.
1: Do you remember what kind of dance it was?
0: We were weaving in and out around maypoles. It was sort of like a... So we just had to sort of go over and under with streamers and pointing our toes.
1: That's extraordinary. What a memory.
0: It was priceless.
1: And while you and your sisters were living at Abbotsford Convent, did your dad come to visit you often?
0: He came when he could, probably once or twice a month. And occasionally he'd take us out. And we drove past to get to the convent, our route. You drove past the Skipping Girl vinegar sign on top of her factory roof.
1: Yeah, it's an icon of Melbourne.
0: Because she was a skipping girl and I was a skipping girl. I used to win the skipping races at the school sports at Motawari when Mum was still alive. There's a poem in the collection called Skipping Girl Vinegar, and she became my guardian angel, if you like. I used to sort of say to myself, you know, one day I'll be out of here and I'll be skipping away from the convent.
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1: Poet and librettist Patricia Sykes is my guest on Conversations today. She's talking about her time living in the orphanage at Melbourne's Abbotsford Convent in the 1950s. Plenty more to her story coming up after the news headlines on ABC Radio. 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

0: room. Labor frontbencher Matt Thistlethwaite says the drop in auction clearances is due to uncertainty about interest rates, but admits the government's tax changes are a small factor. The latest data from Cotality shows Sydney, Melbourne and Brisbane suffered major drops in property clearances last week. Authorities say the death toll from two earthquakes that hit Venezuela last week has risen to 1,450. Rescue teams from around the world are working with local authorities, volunteers and civilians to search for those who may still be trapped alive under the rubble of collapsed buildings. And the Media, Entertainment and Arts Alliance is calling for comprehensive change to support the performing arts as another major theatre production is cancelled. The upcoming Sydney dates for the musical Waitress have been scrapped, with producers citing challenging economic conditions.
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1: Today on Conversations, my guest is poet and librettist Patricia Sykes. As a child, she and her sister spent time living at the orphanage at the Abbotsford Convent in Melbourne after their mother died. So, Patricia, eventually your dad did come to take you home. How old were you and Elaine by then?
2: When my oldest sister turned 14, Dad came to the convent and said to her, you know, you can either stay and do the shorthand and typing or come home and go to work. And if you come home and go to work, the others can come home too.
1: Once you got home, back home, and I say home with quotations and marks around it because it really wasn't your home. You were a visitor at best. But when you were finally able to leave Abbotsford Convent and go and live with your father, with your sisters, your stepmother, your half-brother, how did that feel? What was the adjustment like?
2: It was great and it was difficult at the same time. Adjusting to daily life with a stepmother and a half-brother wasn't easy, and it was only a small cottage.
1: Did you get along? Was she kind to you?
2: Yes, to a degree,
1: Was there much prospect for you to continue with your education after that?
2: I had one more year at school at Our Lady of Lourdes in High Street, Armidale, and oddly enough, I topped the academic year in year eight. I mean, I loved learning. The nuns wanted to keep me at school and pay for me to go to the Presentation Convent in Windsor to continue with my studies. But Dad said, no, she's got to come home and work.
1: Were you devastated?
2: Yeah, I was. Yeah.
1: So you weren't able to continue with your high school education, which must have been devastating. Where did you end up getting your first job?
2: At a department store in Chapel Street, Paran, which was called Charles Moore Reed. And my first job was in the confectionery section. So I used to make milkshakes, serve ice creams, bag lollies.
1: I'm just reflecting on that and thinking about how in that those short space of those few years, you've gone from pretty hard life, you know, pretty bare bones life in a convent after you've lost your mother, eating grey mince, you know, and lumpy porridge. And now at the age of 14, you've

0: find yourself surrounded by, I think, every kid's heaven, which is surrounded by lollies and sweets. That must have been a bit of a whiplash moment.
1: Yeah, it was. But in those days, the wage was £4.19. And I only got to keep 5 shillings out of that because the rest of the money went to the family. So I didn't have a lot to spend. So, you know, an ice cream every now and again. And I had to use that 5 shillings for the tram fare too. So,
0: pretty tight budget.
1: Very tight budget.
0: Did you enjoy working at the department store surrounded by all the lollies, even if you could buy them?
1: Well, it wasn't just that. I mean, I had the confectionery counter was on the ground floor just inside the doors to the right. One of the big windows was behind me. And this gorgeous 15-year-old, whose name was Rocky, used to come in to dress the windows. And he was, I think, very close to my first crush.
0: But were you still thinking about poetry and music and all those things, you know, that your love of language that you had found at school at the convent?
1: I probably wasn't thinking actively. I certainly wasn't writing. I got into the habit of keeping things in my imagination because at the convent you didn't have access to a diary or a notebook with pens and pencils. You only had those in your classroom, but you weren't allowed private notebooks and things like that. So I learned to have a secret poetic life in my head, I think. But I didn't share it and I didn't write. I just became accustomed to just living in my imagination.
0: And I'm imagining that you wouldn't have had the idea even that those things that you loved could be a job or something that you did for work at that point.
1: No, not at all.
0: When you were about 15, Dad packed you all up again and you moved to Benalla, where you were then working at a migrant camp for World War II refugees.
1: Yeah.
0: And then, you know, marriage and family comes along. How old were you when you got married?
1: I was 22.
0: What was that stage of your life like?
1: Pretty focused on being on wifehood and motherhood, for sure. But I was healthy during the pregnancies, but after the pregnancies, things sort of went haywire. By the time I'd had my second son, I wasn't able to conceive anymore. So, yeah, I became very involved with my children at kindergarten. I became the president of the local primary school mother club. I was on the committee. I organised things like donkey derbies and petrol vouchers at the local garage. And so I got very involved in fundraising for the schools that my children were at.
0: And that's wonderful to hear, but I'm wondering, you know, someone of your curiosity and your kind of intellectual hunger, I suppose, that you had, that you displayed all the way through childhood, were you still feeling like you were missing something for yourself?
1: Yes, absolutely. And once my children were both at school and settled, you know, I thought, I want to pick up my education. And fortunately, the Council of Adult Education had started offering higher school education for women who'd left school when they were 14. So I did my HSC at the Box Hill Town Hall where they ran the classes. So I had 4 subjects. I did English, English literature, Australian politics and, oh, Australian history.
0: What was it like finally being back in the classroom?
1: Well, it was only a 2-hour class for each subject a week. So I had notes on the inside of all my kitchen cupboards so that when I was cooking or doing dishes, I could be, you know, working at the same time. But I loved it. And I remember we did the exams, I think, in the exhibition buildings. And, of course, we'd done mock exams to prepare ourselves, and then they went and changed the format. So I walked out of there convinced I'd failed and had to shop for dinner on the way home. So my there was a baby competition, baby show, being held at my local shopping centre, as I called it, and I thought, yeah, that's all I'm good for, you know. And then to my surprise, I got two A's and two B's and got accepted at Melbourne Uni, Monash and La Trobe and whatever.
0: That's wonderful. So you found yourself on the cusp of a university education after all these years, taking this quite winding route to that pathway. And you started a Bachelor of Arts at university. What were your subjects?
1: I took subjects that both interested me, but also that worked in with my children's school hours. I would love to have done philosophy, but I did English, English literature, ancient history, and anthropology.
0: And studying anthropology actually helped change your perspective on your time at the Abbotsford Convent?
1: Absolutely, because it was like an entire community. And so it fitted into that anthropological perspective. I'd never wanted to go back when I left. You know, it was the last thing I wanted to do was go back. But once I had that insight that it was an enclosed community, if you like, a totally cultural identity, I became much more interested.
0: So how did you sort of step back and see your life as a young girl at the convent, and the lives of your sisters, not simply as an individual story, but as part of this bigger fabric of, you know, really the story and the experience of women and girls of that era?
1: I suppose I'd done a 360-degree shift in perspective, and it was through learning that Steve Brax bought the convent.
0: He was the premier at the time.
1: He was the premier at the time as an arts precinct for the city of Melbourne and for Victoria. By this stage, I had published one or two collections of poetry, and I applied for a grant for the Abbotsford to write a collection called The Abbotsford Mysteries. And what I did when I got the residency, I put an advertisement in all the Australian major daily newspapers looking for ex-residents.
0: Patricia Sykes is my guest on Conversations today. She's a poet and a librettist who lived at the orphanage at Abbotsford Convent as a child and returned as an adult on her own terms. So you returned to the convent with a grant to be a poet in residence, and you've reached out to all these women who probably have a very similar experience to you. What was the response like?
1: I interviewed 72 ex-residents who'd been there between the years 1927 and when it closed as a religious institution in 1975.
0: And these are women who would have been orphans?
1: They were orphans. Some were from the Sacred Heart section who worked older women, wayward girls and older women. A couple of nuns I interviewed, one ex-mother superior who agreed to an interview with me. Before the collection was published, I sent every woman whose quote I'd used a copy of the poem before it was published so that they had the chance to say, please don't use that, or no, I don't like that. I didn't get one rejection.
0: What struck you, speaking to dozens of women who had lived at the convent, about their stories?
1: What struck me was the fact that the majority of women had not told their extended family their stories. They'd kept them private. They were either embarrassed or ashamed.

0: or traumatized, too traumatized to want to talk about it. And one of the positive aspects of launching the book and holding a morning tea for the women at the convent was that they came up and thanked me, saying, "We finally understand." And so it was a really strong healing process for these women. An immense feeling of regeneration, a reason to celebrate. Because, I mean, some of these women who'd been in the orphanage for till they were sort of too old to stay went out in, had no, you know, no family out in the community, went out into the community, didn't know how to manage money, didn't have jobs to pay rent. So a lot of them just went back to the convent and stayed there in the laundry section and worked there for years because they had a roof over their head, they had meals provided, they had the women that they'd been in the institution with. Some of them were just too institutionalised to adapt to life outside.
1: What about in your own family, when you were raising your sons, did you tell them much about your life in the orphanage?
0: No.
1: That's interesting. Why not?
0: I didn't tell them in their primary school years, because how do you explain an institution and an orphanage and
1: the idea that with a living parent still you would still
0: and
1: be
0: of
1: sent
0: course
1: an orphanage.
0: Dad was still alive and my stepmother was still alive, so for the sake of family unity, I didn't want them looking at my stepmother as somebody who wasn't part of their bloodline, if you like. So it was a considered choice. But as they grew older, of course, and were able to understand, then I shared it with them.
1: Must have been liberating then to finally be able to explore all of this through the poetry and see the links between your stories and other women's stories.
0: It was, yeah.
1: I do want to go back, Patricia, to the grant, because by the time you returned to the convent as a resident poet, it had been transformed into what it is now today, this hive of creative activity. I just want to come back and reflect on that moment because, you know, you had left as a child, as an orphan, half orphan, really, but living the life of an orphan. And then you come back in a very different position as a visiting artist, really, and the place has transformed. What was it like to go back on your own terms?
0: Liberating. Very liberating. I was able to appreciate how the institution had not only given women the security and safety, but it also gave them an education, a community, a really beautiful location. The grounds are exquisite. And it gave them a heritage, a sense of belonging to an institution that had been the mother house for Australia, New Zealand, because as I say, that's where nuns, women entered and became novitiates, postulants, and took their final vows. It houses the lives of so many women. And the fact that the convent is keeping those stories alive by the work they do and the programs they run is a celebration rather than guilt, shame, horror. It is. And the lovely thing about the sisters of the Good Shepherd was that they enacted a program of loving disobedience as far as the bishops were concerned. They obeyed the law of the church, but they made a lot of the decisions and the rules that the women lived by and ensured that things were sort of creative and productive and gave women opportunities to follow different paths, because the nuns there used to also do, they inherited the skills of Limerick lace from the nuns who were first sent from the house in Ireland to staff the Abbotsford Convent, and they brought their Limerick lace skills, taught it here, and it was one of the ways that they earned money for the convent, because they made a lot of the veils and whatever that the Melbourne women who could afford the Limerick lace for their wedding dresses or their veils. So that was one of the skills that they taught here at the convent.
1: Patricia, your story is part of the story of the Abbotsford Convent. For you individually, how do you think that place has shaped you and your life?
0: The most important lesson I think I've learned is that of revisioning, re-experiencing, the fact that your experience with an event or a location isn't boxed in a time, it isn't sort of jailed. It means you can re-envision, re-experience something. It was a great gift, really, to be able to go back there as an artist in residence. And the other thing that I experienced was that this was traditional Aboriginal land, and so it was a site where stories had been told and sung for years before the institution of the Abbotsford Convent was built. And the river, you know, the Birrarung in the local Aboriginal name for it, has flowed between these banks, been walked by feet, millions of feet before Australia was ever settled as a colony. So that tradition has just enriched my appreciation of inheriting the storytelling tradition to pass it on, keep it alive in my own generation and be part of that long line of storytellers.
1: Well, Patricia, it's been a pleasure hearing your story and the story of the Abbotsford Convent. Thank you so much for being my guest on Conversations.
0: Thank you for having me.

0: Patricia Sykes was my guest on Conversations. She's a librettist and poet. Her collection of poems is called The Abbotsford Mysteries. This conversation was produced on the lands of the Kulin Nation. It was produced by Maggie Morris. The executive producer is Eliza Kirsch. I'm Beverly Wang. Thanks for listening.
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5: It's 12 o'clock. Good afternoon. Tony Matthews with ABC News. A survivor of the Bondi Beach terror attack has told the Royal Commission on Anti-Semitism and Social Cohesion about online abuse he received after the event and accusations he was part of a hoax. Gavin Coote reports.
6: Arsen Ostrovsky, who is the Sydney head of the Australia-Israel Jewish Affairs Council, was treated for a bullet wound to the head following the Bondi attack. He's told the inquiry he was preparing to go into surgery when he learned he was the target of a large number of social media posts suggesting he was an agent for Mossad, the Israeli intelligence service, or that he was an actor in a staged attack.
7: There were images of me holding a what looked like an Academy Award trophy, and many of these images, videos and material are still online today.
6: The inquiry will also hear from prominent Jewish Australian businessman Stephen Lowy today.
5: Deputy Liberal Leader Jane Hume says the government's proposed changes to its social media ban for under-16s should have been done earlier. The government has announced it'll double penalties for platforms which are not complying with the ban in a move to strengthen the eSafety Commissioner's powers. Senator Hume says the social media ban was rushed to begin with, leaving room for error.
8: The legislation was clearly undercooked in the first place. The eSafety Commissioner wasn't given the powers to be able to pursue these big tech companies. So, of course, the social media ban wasn't working. Let's face it, it was announced in a rush with a flurry.
5: New South Wales Premier Chris Minns says thousands of children will be long-term beneficiaries from a state budget decision to make ADHD assessments free. More than 1,400 GPs have undertaken advanced training to allow them to assess potential patients and prescribe medication where appropriate. Mr. Minns says high cost of living

0: and long wait times to see specialist psychiatrists have stopped many families getting care for their children.
1: A month lost, 6 months lost, 12 or 18 months lost can have a profound negative impact on a child's educational attainment by the time they've finished year 12. We want to narrow that gap and make sure that people can get access to medication when they need it, where they need it.
0: An inquiry into electric vehicle taxes and usage has found the country needs better infrastructure to encourage the adoption of EV cars among road users. Experts from Monash University told a state parliamentary committee that people lacked access to charging stations and also didn't feel safe charging their vehicles at night. Their research found that a majority of people had no intention of purchasing an electric vehicle in the near future. People also cited high energy costs, already putting a strain on household finances, as a reason for not making the switch. Geelong coach Chris Scott has defended the AFL's approach to concussion and past players. The ABC's Four Corners has revealed that 33 Australian rules footballers, including 19 at the professional and semi-professional level, have been diagnosed with the degenerative brain disease, CTE. Global neuroscience experts say the statistics are alarming and need to be urgently addressed by the AFL. Chris Scott, who played 215 games for Brisbane, says the league has made an effort to support its players.
2: I don't think we hear this enough. I've been in the game 30 years, 14 years as a player. I could not speak highly enough of the care, especially from a medical sense, that I received as a player. And that continued right through my coaching career.
0: You can watch the Four Corners investigation Collision on ABC TV at 8:30 tonight or on iView. Canada has struck late to win the first knockout match at the Soccer World Cup. ABC Sports' Amanda Shalala has more.
3: After finishing second in its group, tournament co-host Canada had to travel to LA to face South Africa in the round of 32. It was scoreless and headed for extra time until Stephen Estiquio pounced in the 92nd minute. The South African defence tried to clear the ball, but it found Canada's vice-captain, who powered home the winning goal. That was the only game today, with the action to continue tomorrow, while the Socceroos continue their preparations for Saturday's match against Egypt in Dallas.
0: Looking at the weather for New South Wales, widespread showers or rain across much of the far west and Riverina. Thunderstorms are possible in the far northwest with isolated showers elsewhere. Sydney's weather, a partly cloudy afternoon, the slight chance of a shower and a top of 20 degrees. ABC News, it's 12:05.
4: Good afternoon. Welcome to The World Today. I'm Andy Park, coming to you from Gadigal Land in Sydney. Thanks for your company. This Monday, more than 1,500 dead in Venezuela after double earthquakes rock the South American country. And England captain Ben Stokes' shock resignation from international cricket announced mid-match.
5: Second slip. Can you believe it? Moments after, the news has come that Stokes' international career is coming to an end. He has picked up a wicket.
6: This is my last 2 days as your captain, and my last 2 days as representing England. Reasons can wait. Why? I've had many trips to the well before for this team, for you blokes, for people beforehand, and I've got one more trip to do.
4: That story shortly. First, though, the Royal Commission into Anti-Semitism and Social Cohesion has heard testimony from a survivor of the Bondi Beach terror attack, Arson Ostrovsky. The commission has resumed with its third hearing block with a focus on anti-Semitism online, examining the role of social media and traditional outlets such as the ABC. Alison Shaw has been at the Royal Commission this morning. Alison, Arson Ostrovsky described his experience being the focus of a conspiracy theory which spread online. Tell me about that.
7: That's right, Andy. Today, Arson Ostrovsky was the first witness called to the Royal Commission hearing. He's a human rights lawyer who works at the Australia, Israel and Jewish Affairs Council, and Council Assisting Richard Lancaster SC said, Mr. Ostrovsky was an extraordinary example of anti-Semitism online. So Mr. Ostrovsky attended the Hanukkah celebration and was a victim at the Bondi terror attack. He was shot and he took a photograph of his injury, which he then sent to a friend, and then he agreed to that friend sharing that

0: photo online after the attack, and it went viral immediately. But then it became the subject of conspiracy theories that he had faked those injuries, that he was actually with a makeup artist who was applying fake blood to him. These were all AI manipulated images. And there was also comments saying that he was a Mossad agent, that the attack had been staged by Israel. So he described today how his phone went off nonstop with an influx of hate, abuse, vilification, and he described it as surreal to see while he was lying in hospital directly after the Bondi attack. And he said that it seemed to spread like wildfire on virtually every social media platform. But here he is describing the impact and the emotional toll of that online abuse.
1: I try my best to block it out. I do. But it's impossible. And the cumulative nature of it is overwhelming. I feel that it threatens not only my life, my physical safety, but my family's. It tries to completely erase my experience and my trauma. It certainly did at a time right after December 14 when you're trying to heal, when your family, when your children see this. The abuse is relentless. It is vicious.
2: Arsen Ostrovsky giving his evidence at the Royal Commission into Anti-Semitism. Alison, what are we expecting to hear in the rest of this two-week block?
0: Well, the focus of this third hearing block is to investigate the presence of anti-Semitism, hate and extremism on online platforms. So that includes social media and traditional media. So this week we are expecting to hear from social media giant Meta, which owns Facebook, Instagram and WhatsApp. And they will be called to give evidence about how anti-Semitism is spread on their platforms. And counsel assisting Richard Lancaster SC said there will be an eye to providing recommendations to the commission about potential changes in regulation that could be explored. He also said today that Facebook, Google, LinkedIn and TikTok have meaningfully engaged with the commission and are expected to give evidence this week. But he said that some other social media platforms have been less forthcoming or entirely non-responsive. So he told the commission that those included X, formerly Twitter, and Telegram as well. And he also mentioned a smaller social media platform called Gab, which he said had been openly hostile to the commission, telling them that we are an American company and we will publish what it likes, when it likes.
2: That's reporter Alison Schau at the Royal Commission. Overseas now, and the United States says it's hitting pause on an escalating series of strikes and counterstrikes with Iran. An American official has said both sides would stand down for now so that technical talks can get underway on the memorandum of understanding that underscores the so-called ceasefire currently in force. It's being promised vessels will also be allowed to move freely through the Strait of Hormuz after Iran earlier threatened military action against ships flouting its directives when negotiating the passage. Here's Nick Grimm.
3: It's the ceasefire where the firing never seems to cease. Iran releasing video of missiles and drones launched at US infrastructure in Kuwait and Bahrain in retaliation for multiple strikes on Iranian targets surrounding the Strait of Hormuz by the American military. In a post on his website Truth Social, Donald Trump claiming those attacks had been in response to Iranian drones targeting commercial shipping in the area.
4: It's very possible that they will never learn. There may come a point when we are no longer able to be reasonable and will be forced to militarily complete the job that we very successfully started. If that happens, the Islamic Republic of Iran will no longer exist.
3: The saber-rattling match, though, by Iran's Islamic Revolutionary Guard, a statement read on Iranian state television insisting a crushing response will be given to any aggression from the US. Iran insists it has the right to control shipping through the Strait of Hormuz under the terms of the ceasefire and that vessels violating those arrangements will be dealt with forcibly. Abbas Araghchi is the Iranian foreign minister.
5: I urge all parties not to interfere in the management of the Strait of Hormuz or in the arrangements being made by the Islamic Republic of Iran to reopen the strait. They should abide by the signed Memorandum of Understanding and not allow it to be derailed.
3: Further talks are expected.

0: between the United States and Iran tomorrow in Qatar. The US ambassador to the United Nations, Mike Waltz, warning Iran against overplaying its hand.
1: The president's patience isn't going to last forever. Discussions are ongoing, particularly at a technical level of how to get inspectors in, the downblending and the other pieces that are focused on ensuring Iran never has a nuclear weapon. But they need to understand their leverage is diminishing by the day. The Gulf Arabs are creating all kinds of alternatives to the Straits of Hormuz. The UAE is moving oil through its pipeline that it's expanding. The Saudi Arabia is moving oil through its pipeline that it's expanding. We will create alternatives to our basing posture there. We will harden some. Some may go underground. Others will move. So this leverage that Iran thinks it has now is diminishing faster and faster, literally every week as we speak.
0: Amid the tit-for-tat exchanges, there's a view that negotiations have a low likelihood of success. Aaron David Miller is a senior fellow at the Carnegie Endowment for International Peace and a former Middle East negotiator at the US State Department.
2: Technical talks are fine, except the folks who are showing up for these talks are not decision makers. And every comma, every paragraph, every word is going to have to be approved in capitals. And right now you have no trust and no confidence between the two sides, and you have two potential triggers. One is Iran's determination to keep their hands all over the Straits of Hormuz. And the second is the ever-present problem of Lebanon.
0: And there's concern what that could mean for world oil prices. Right now, the cost of fuel in Australia has fallen below where it was prior to the start of the conflict. But there's fear that may not last. The NRMA's Peter Currie.
3: Even if the war ends, there's still a whole raft of factors that we have to take into consideration given the amount of damage that's been done to regional terminals and refineries. So production levels would need to get back to those pre-war levels, and obviously the war would need to end and end permanently.
0: A possible sign the global upheaval isn't over yet.
4: Nick Grimm there. The death toll in Venezuela has now climbed above 1,400 following last week's twin earthquakes. Tens of thousands of people are still believed to be missing as rescue teams from around the globe continue to scour the rubble for survivors. Here's Tanya Dendrinos.
5: Amid the flattened buildings of La Guaira, a coastal state north of the Venezuelan capital, Caracas, a remarkable story of survival.
6: Just want to take a quick look.
5: A father and son buried under the mass of crumbled concrete found alive 4 days on.
7: They're extremely weak, like any patient trapped under the rubble for 4 days, which is why we're doing everything we can to rehydrate them.
5: Among international crews on the ground is the urban search and rescue team from Fairfax County, Virginia.
8: Support the feet and keep passing.
5: A post on the team's Facebook page says overnight and into Sunday local time, they rescued three more survivors, saying at one site, the mission spanned 12 hours. The post is accompanied by a video of a woman being carried to safety. Her gratitude is clear, reaching out to touch the arms and faces of her rescuers. But as the hours tick by, these glimmers of hope grow dimmer. Bodies are far outweighing the number of survivors found following twin earthquakes here last week. From overhead, rescuers and onlookers resemble ants crawling over the rubble, such as the scale of the destruction. Craig Redmond is the CEO of US charity Direct Relief, which has been supporting teams in Venezuela.
9: It's a mad dash to try to save as many lives as possible. As you know, it's been several days now, and the fear, of course, is the likelihood of finding more people alive is diminishing over time.
5: He says the crews are being supported by specially trained rescue dogs.
9: Those dogs are amazing, and if there is anyone in there still, they'll find them.
5: Still, it's a tall order. It's not just a race against time, but also Mother Nature, with the aftershocks continuing.
9: You have to wait to see how bad is it going to be. Is it going to be something that's going to further destabilize the wreckage and make it dangerous, or can we proceed?
5: Treating the injured is another challenge. Craig Redmond says the country's health system is struggling to cope.
9: had been underinvested in for a number of years. Direct Relief has been supporting hospitals and clinics in Venezuela for a number of years. I can tell you they have not been invested in ways that they should have. So now, of course, along comes these horrific earthquakes, and it, you know, further stresses an already fragile system.
5: Venezuela's government declared a state of emergency following the earthquakes, but frustration is growing at the pace of its response. Families still searching for loved ones have raised concerns over a lack of heavy equipment. And as they continue to comb the rubble, it's estimated the final toll of this disaster will likely span into the thousands.
4: Tanya Dendrinos there. I'm Andy Park. 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Subscribe to the podcast for all of our stories. Just search for The World Today. Corporate cop ASIC has called out super trustees, the platforms that manage Australians' retirement savings, for what it's termed a troubling lack of safeguards. The watchdog is concerned trustees are failing to monitor unusual fees, investment patterns and high-risk superannuation switching activities. Its new report follows the high-profile collapse of Shield and First Guardian, which cost more than 11,000 Australians around $1 billion in retirement savings. Business correspondent David Taylor has more. David, how much is at risk here for Australians' super funds?
10: There's a lot of risk, Andy, and I think this is why ASIC is so effectively like a dog with a bone with this particular issue. There have been nasties in the past in terms of various Australians losing all of their superannuation, and especially considering often the pension is not enough for people. Back in the Keating era, there was a heavy emphasis on the need to have a nest egg to see out retirement comfortably. So it's a big deal when that goes away. So this whole report from ASIC is aimed at making sure that nest egg is safe and free from unnecessary risk. So the whole industry itself as well, it's worth reminding listeners that it's $4.5 trillion. So not only is there this idea that individual retirements, savings and nest eggs is at risk of being completely wiped out, but there's a financial security element to this as well, because if there's any credibility questions around the $4.5 trillion industry itself, there are financial stability concerns, Andy.
4: What has the ASIC commissioner told you about this risk?
10: Simone Constant, the commissioner, was very careful not to pinpoint individual platforms or what lay people might think of as a superannuation product in itself, the company that you go to in reference to your superannuation. There's no finger pointing at individual firms or products, but there is finger pointing at the industry. And she was very careful to say there are very good operators out there, but there are enough bad operators that it makes it worth looking into. So the finger pointing is directed at the industry. And what she has said is that there is a combination of harmful advice fee deductions. In other words, money coming out of your superannuation for no apparent reason. The advice attached to that fee deduction is nonsense. Also, unusual fees that crop up in your statement. Why are they there? What on earth has that fee got to do with? Also, unusual investment patterns. Why is my superannuation fund investing in this, for example, whatever that might be? It's not with my consent. I haven't asked them to invest in that, and it may be a very high-risk activity. And just on that, Andy, there is an element of risk here that can't be overstated. She has said that there is high-risk superannuation switching going on. In other words, you look at your account, you think, I'm not getting quite the returns that I'm interested in, and there are bad actors on social media and elsewhere that direct you to a fund that they say will have much better returns for you and give you a much better retirement, but in actual fact, it's a dodgy player.
11: One of the important threads of the report today is to show trustees some of the screening they should be doing to identify whether bad practices and bad operators are bringing those funds onto their platform. And just to be really clear, there's some really great advisors. Advice is really important for supporting Australians in confident retirement. What we're talking about here, though, is illegal conduct that is leading to some Australians, as we've seen, having their super wiped out.
4: That's ASIC Commissioner Simone Constant. Before her, business correspondent David Taylor. A Four Corners investigation has revealed 33 Australian rules footballers have been diagnosed with the brain disease CTE, much more than the previously known 5 cases amongst professional players. CTE is caused by repeated hits to the head and can only be diagnosed after death, but the disease has long been associated with symptoms including depression, memory loss, rage, poor impulse control and suicidal thoughts. So if the scale of the disease is truly 6 times bigger than we knew, what does it mean for the sport and for other contact sports for that matter. Professor Alan Pearce is a clinical neurophysiologist and an adjunct professor at Swinburne University of Technology and joins me. Professor, does this new figure compiled by the Australian Sports Brain Bank for Four Corners tonight suggest we have a much, much bigger problem on our hands?
12: Yes, I think we do. I mean, we're only guided by the number of brains that have been donated so far, but the number of cases of CTE that are coming through, even with a biased sample, is much greater than what we would have expected to see.
4: Obviously, this idea that you can only be diagnosed post-mortem presents a bit of an issue. What are the kind of practical concerns when it comes to understanding the true prevalence of CTE amongst sports players?
12: Yeah, look, I think one of the things that we're understanding at the moment is that it's a disease of exposure. So while we can't yet diagnose CTE in living people, what we are trying to do is develop a criteria for that, and that's being validated at the moment. But we are certainly trying to get people to understand that if family members, partners, husbands, sons are starting to change in some behaviours that seem a bit uncharacteristic and they have a history of playing contact sports, then maybe they need to speak to their medical professional about this and not just, I guess, you know, dismiss it as something as just a phase or just having a bad patch.
4: As for the AFL itself, the AFL formally acknowledged the link between the game and CTE in April 2023. I understand the AFL doesn't have an official CTE policy, but did announce a new $25 million research study called the Brain Health Initiative 3 years ago. What do you make of the AFL's handling of this issue?
12: Yeah, look, I think they've done a good job now in the last sort of 5 to 10 years on concussion, and this has been dominated by the discussion around concussion injury. But what we're talking about with CTE is are not concussion events as such. They're subconcussive impacts. This is the exposure to tackles and bumps and going to ground and other impacts, collisions that occur in the game that players their brains will receive these impacts, but they don't show up as classic signs or symptoms of concussion. And so a lot of the sports are still grappling with this. And while there is a concussion policy with the AFL and they have guidelines and clear mandate resting periods after a concussion, there really isn't anything addressing the risk around CTE and how to mitigate that exposure risk. How can we reduce that exposure from a very young age through to, you know, when they've finally retired as either at professional or club levels?
4: So you'd support those calls for a CTE protocol alongside concussion protocols, which the clubs and the league currently has?
12: That's right, yes. And they should sit sort of in parallel to each other, because what we are seeing with the evidence, and this is international evidence, is that the number of concussions doesn't necessarily predict whether a player will get CTE or the severity of it, but rather the exposure risk. So when we're talking about a CTE prevention protocol that a number of us have co-authored, we're talking about reducing exposure for children athletes and junior players to the age of 14, so non-contact versions of these sports. And that includes things like soccer heading as well. So, you know, removing the soccer header until 14 years of age, introducing contact training limits for adult athletes. So World Rugby, for example, now have a policy worldwide that full contact training is limited to 15 minutes per week. So there are ways that we can do that and still enjoy the physicality of these games.
4: Professor Alan Pearce is a clinical neurophysiologist and part of tonight's Four Corners program. Appreciate your time. Thanks so much for joining me.
12: My pleasure. Thank you.
4: And you can watch Four Corners' full investigation into the AFL's brain injury crisis tonight at 8:30 p.m. on ABC TV or anytime on iView. Finally today, England cricket captain Ben Stokes is calling stumps on his international career midway through his country's test against New Zealand. The all-rounder has courted controversy throughout much of his innings, including his backing of the high-risk playing style coined Bazball. He was also recently suspended after breaching curfew by nightclubbing after his team's win against the Kiwis. England cricket is celebrating Stokes as one of their all-time greatest captains, who holds a 10-year record for the most runs batting at number 6 in a test. Kimberly Price reports.
5: Moments after the news of Ben Stokes' retirement filtered through the ground at Trent Bridge Cricket Ground, the England captain takes a wicket. The announcement came as a shock to many. Stokes told his team just before the start of play.
13: This is my last 2 days as your captain.

0: reference to his suspension after breaking curfew while on a night out.
1: He was the cricketing version of Fast and the Furious because it's been littered with highlights, good and bad.
0: Bharat Sundaresan is a cricket writer and broadcaster. Another low light for the all-rounder was being charged over a fight outside a nightclub in 2018. He was eventually found not guilty of a fray. But it was on the pitch where the all-rounder proved repeatedly to have a special talent.
1: Like when he was in action, you just had to watch. I mean, you couldn't turn away.
0: Bharat Sundaresan was at Headingley in 2019 when Ben Stokes' unbeaten 135 runs led England to an Ashes match victory.
1: For all money, it looked like Australia were going to win that game, take the 2-0 lead and retain the Ashes. It wasn't till the last 40 minutes or so of that mad innings where you suddenly felt like, wait, hang on, I think we're witnessing something very, very special here.
2: Yes! One of, if not the greatest, Test match innings ever played has just seen England a victory in the highest run chase in their history.
0: Ben Stokes's ability to turn a game around with quick runs and wickets led to England adopting the attacking style of play called Bazball under coach Brendan McCallum. While entertaining at times, the technique has its flaws and was blamed for England's disastrous recent Ashes tour of Australia. Bharat Sundaresan believes Stokes will be remembered for transforming England's playing style.
1: Some English journalists have said he didn't go down with his church. He burned down the church that he had built. Kind of tells you that he'll always be associated with Bazball.
0: The test with New Zealand is heading for a nail-biting final day, with the series tied at 1-1 and the English trailing by 270 runs with 6 wickets in hand.
3: Kimberly Price reporting there. And that's all from the World Today team this Monday. Thanks for your company. Join me at the same time tomorrow. I'm Andy Park. Bye for now.

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1: This is Afternoons with James O'Loughlin.
2: Great to have your company. I really like Ben Stokes. I thought he was great for Test cricket for most of it. Anyway, I'm not convinced, I've got to say, I'm not entirely convinced he won't be playing Australia in the Ashes in a year's time. In one of his interviews, he said he wanted to go back to his county, Durham, and rediscover his love for playing. Well, if he does rediscover it, and the Ashes loom, I just wonder if he will be there as a last hurrah. Coming up on the afternoon show today, did you know that nearly a third of Australians live in rental properties, and it is more and more becoming not a short-term choice but a long-term, even a lifelong form of housing for many, many people. In about 15 minutes, Leo Patterson Ross from the Tenants Union will be in to answer all your renting-related questions. If you're a renter, or if you've got a question about your lease or your landlord or your agent, you can text him in now. And if you're a landlord too, and you've got a question about the balance of rights between tenants and landlords. Such an old-fashioned word, isn't it? The lord of the land. You can get those questions in coming in now on 0467 922 702, or the phone number 1300 222 702. Also today, have you gone for a job interview and found out that you're not talking to a real person, you're talking to an AI-powered bot? Will investigate that phenomena, and is it, I mean, it sounds unpleasant for the job applicant. Is it really of benefit to the employer? Of course, it's cheaper than having a human do it, but is it better? We'll discuss that. And life without the sense of smell. I would guess that if you ask most, if you asked 100 people, which one of the five senses, if they had to lose one, they would pick, and their sight,

0: hearing, taste, touch, and smell. Most people would pick smell, I think, as having the least impact on your life. That's my guess anyway. We'll talk to someone who has never smelt anything in her life and talk about the importance of smell.
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0: There's no shortage of wellness crazes taking social media by storm. One of the big ones at the moment promises tanned, youthful skin, bulging muscles and weight loss. Experts are becoming increasingly worried as more and more suppliers spruik the benefits of injectable peptides. What are they? Do they do what they claim to, or that some people claim they do? Are there dangers? Dr. Ian Musgrave is a molecular pharmacologist and lecturer in pharmacology at the University of Adelaide and joins us. G'day, Ian.
3: G'day. Thanks for having me on.
0: Great pleasure. Without inviting a barrage of long chemistry-sounding words, I don't understand. What are peptides?
3: Peptides are basically short chains of amino acids, mini proteins, if you will.
0: Yep.
3: You may be familiar with insulin.
0: Yes.
3: That's a peptide. It's very important for our health. And diabetics, type 1 diabetics are deficient in it, and it's used to keep them healthy. There's a whole bunch of other peptides which are really important for us. Many of we use several that in medicine, the current peptide craze is using...
0: Before we get to that, what are some of the legitimate medical uses of peptides? How can they help apart from diabetes?
3: Apart from diabetes, there's growth hormone, which is used for people who have growth deficiencies. Things like Ozempic, which are variants of glucagon-like 1 peptide, which are being used in type 2 diabetes. So there's a whole range of peptides which we use in medicine.
0: Okay. So what are these unregulated injectable peptides that are promising, you know, tanning, bigger muscles, weight loss? What are they? And are they, I guess, are they legal? Are they dangerous? What?
3: Well, many of them are versions of naturally occurring peptides in the body, but the problem with them is that they haven't actually been shown to work. One of the big ones is BCP-157, which is used for tissue repair. It's had some promising results in animal models. And then they tried to do a clinical trial on it. The clinical trial was never reported. So we have no idea whether or not, A, it works in people and what its side effects are.
0: Yeah.
3: Often these things will have some nice results in tissue culture, cells in dishes. Sometimes they'll also work in animal models. But they're being used ahead of any evidence that they work
0: right
3: in humans. And with a lot of these things, things that can look really good in test tubes or in animals either utterly fail in humans or don't work as well or can even be dangerous because we're complicated.
0: So we are. We are very complicated. So often... We have a robust regulatory regime for medicines in Australia. Often things that don't pass the evidentiary test just aren't available. Why are these?
3: Because you can get anything via the internet these days. These are things are being ordered online and coming in through the mail and things like that. And at the moment, it seems to be that they're getting through the border force's ability to pick them up. I mean, you've got small vials of things coming in from biological companies which don't trip any of the flags that the customs would use to pick up things like this.
0: Right. So are people who are ordering them, are they breaking any law?
3: A lot of these peptides can be taken if they're prescribed by a medical practitioner. So if you have a prescription and you order them, or if you get them from a compounding pharmacy in Australia, then there's no issue at the moment, although the rules may be changing. If you do not have a prescription and you order them from overseas, then you are, in fact, breaking the law.
0: Right. So what are some of the things? I mean, one of the things that's prompted this discussion is concerns about the skin tanning peptides. I mean, you can buy something and it doesn't work, but can it be worse than that? Can it actually do damage to people?
3: Yes, it can. So melatonin 2 is a peptide which stimulates melanocyte hormone pathway, but it's been linked to side effects such as actually increasing the risk of cancer, causing brain inflammation and other serious side effects, and may also cause autoimmunity. Mm. One of the big things about these peptides, as well as they can stimulate pathways in ways we didn't expect, they have to be sometimes kept in a particular chemical form. And if they're not in that stabilised chemical form, they can aggregate. Your body can decide that they're an invading microorganism, then create antibodies which may cause autoimmunity. This is considered not a good thing.
0: Finally, Ian, I mean, there are always going to be people who are concerned that they're, you know, they want their skin to be more tanned, or they want to lose weight, or they want to build muscles, and they'll be, there'll always be people ever since the invention of social media that want to, in some ways, exploit those people, influence them, get them to buy stuff. Are you really making the case for a more robust regulatory regime here, where somehow we try and stop people ordering, being influenced by those people and ordering from the internet stuff that may be very dangerous for them?
3: Well, basically, yes. There's a big role for education too, but we often find that when you try and educate people, people still go around. I mean, there was a bodybuilders a couple of years ago. We were really excited by this new weight loss compound, which gave them better muscle definition. It was basically a derivative of high explosives, which was poisoning their mitochondria and potentially causing them to go into heat death. So if people will take literal poisons to give themselves better muscle conditions, you're going to have to work a lot harder in order to stop them taking things.
0: Hey, look, thank you very much for that. It's good to make people aware of the potential dangerous nature of things that they think might be, maybe not a miracle, not necessarily cure, miracle treatment, but something that's going to be very good for them. Dr. Ian Musgrave is a molecular pharmacologist from the University of Adelaide.
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4: 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Lots of rules are changing this July the 1st. We'll let you know what you need to prepare for.
1: Breakfast with Craig Rucastle. Back tomorrow from 5:30. 702 ABC Sydney.
0: Tracy Holmes with the latest from the World Cup and other interesting highways and byways of the world of sport after one. But right now, did you know that nearly a third of us live in rental accommodation? The number of renting households has grown by more than 10% in the last 10 years. The trend is going upwards, and more renting is a long-term, even a lifetime option. for many. So we thought it would be a good opportunity to see if people had questions about renting, if they were renting a place, and had questions about their lease, questions about their relationship with their agent, questions about their relationship with their landlord. Someone's already agreed with me that landlord is a terrible name, and perhaps in this little segment we might be able to think of a less feudal 16th century word than landlord to rename people who own property and rent it out. Divisive term. I just feel in 2026 landlord is perhaps not, what do they call it, fit for purpose. So if you've got any questions about renting, whether you're a renter or a landlord, about, you know, your relationship with each other, about your rights, about your obligations, let us know. Call in now on 1-300-222-702 to speak to Leo Patterson-Ross, the CEO of the Tenants Union of New South Wales, or you can text him in on 0467-922-702. And also text in if you don't have a question but can think of a word we can use instead of landlord. Leo Patterson-Ross, welcome. Thanks for your time.
5: Good afternoon, James. Glad to be with you.
0: Do you agree with me about the landlord term? It's a bit feudal.
5: It is a bit feudal. It's a tricky one because, you know, Victoria introduced the idea of calling people rental providers in their legislation. It really hasn't taken off. And I think it hasn't taken off because there's this tension between the way that the law and the contracts treat tenants, which is very feudal. It's very controlling of another person's home. There's an enormous amount of power that landlords still have. And so then the argument is, well, should we change the name so that we encourage, you know, a new and different relationship? And I think there is some value to that. But I think it's hard to change the name while it's still an apt descriptor of how people feel they're being treated. And so maybe that's the bigger project.
0: Right. Keith suggests the property owner. If you've got a question for Leo about the whole world of renting, let us know whether you're a renter or a landlord or someone in between. And also let us know if you've got a better word for landlord. 0467-922-702 is the text and the phone number 1-300-222-702. Hi, Lynette. You got a question?
6: Yes. My question is, when does a tenant become a protected tenant?
0: Well,
6: how many years of renting? As a lot of people renting these days are going to be long-term renters.
0: Well, you better start, Leo, by explaining what a protected tenant is.
5: Yeah, and unfortunately I've got bad news. So a protected tenant is a tenant who is covered by the predecessor to our current Residential Tenancies Act that came in 2010, and there was a 1986 version. A protected tenant is actually covered by the Landlord and Tenant Amendment Act of 1948. And a protected tenant has to have moved in before 1st January 1986 to be covered by that act. No one who moves in after then can now be a protected tenant unless there is a very small chance that you've inherited a lease and there is a microscopic number of people that might apply to. There's a few other conditions. You also have to be living in a place that was built before 1954. So these are extremely long, long-lasting tenancies before 1986. There's a range of things that are good about them. We used to have protection against unreasonable evictions, rent increases. That's all under this protected tenancy law. The rents are essentially set in relation to rents back in the 30s, but then inflated, but that's still extremely low compared to where they would be now. There's a much greater sense of security. But there is some good news.
0: Well, given that you have to have moved in 40 years ago to a house that's 60 years old, it sounds like there'd be about three in New South Wales.
5: Yeah, we try and keep an eye on them. We do hear from people who often it's when the owner passes away or sells the property and the new person finds what they've got on their hands. But we are finding new people. So we estimate there's maybe a couple of hundred around the state. Yeah, a small number.
0: Mm, okay. Thanks, Lynette. So it's very unlikely you're going to be eligible to become one. Vicky, hi. Hi, Vicky.
7: Hello. Hi, how are you going?
0: Good. What do you want to know?
7: Kip vouchers.
0: Sorry, say that again.
7: Kip rubbish vouchers, you know. I get them every year, but since community housing took over, because I live in government housing, I don't receive them anymore. And nobody's told me why. I can't seem to get any answers. So we get allocated 4 TIF vouchers for 12 dwellings every year when we used to get them every year.
0: Okay. Well, Leo, what about rubbish or TIF vouchers?
5: Yeah, so this is likely an issue with council. There isn't a specific rule under the Tenancy Act other than being provided with the bins, with the residential bins, and that's, you know, part of living in an approved dwelling. What sometimes happens is the relationships between providers, particularly we're talking about here about community housing providers, it may have been that there was a transfer of management, even if it wasn't of ownership, to a community housing provider from government. And in that transfer, council has reallocated, reassigned the dwellings. So it's probably something about how that property is being recognised by council rather than necessarily the direct relationship with the landlord, with the provider in this case. It is definitely worth looking into because, you know, if you've got to get rid of your garbage and we have responsibilities around keeping our places clean and so on, that you should be able to access the TIP just like everyone else can.
0: Yeah, okay. Thank you very much for that. We're talking to Leo Patterson-Ross, CEO of the New South Wales Tenants Union. Q&A about any rental issues that are arising from the property you live in or the property you know or the property you have some connection with. If you've got any questions for Leo, he knows everything. The text is 0467 922 702 and the number 1300 222 702. George from Liverpool says he refers to himself as a chief AP, chief accommodation provider, rather than landlord. That sounds all right. Someone else says that they call themselves the lessee. So if you rent, you're the lessee. If you rent out your property, you're the lessor. It doesn't have those same feudal overtones as landlord. 1300 222 702 is our number, and the text 0467 922 702 for any rental based questions. Mike asks, what's going on with balcony solar? I heard there was some movement on this, but we are lagging behind Germany, Spain, and some other states in the US in allowing these. Without this, renters are locked out of the gains that owners get. Yeah, where are we up to on that? And how does balcony solar work, Leo?
5: Yeah, so a Sparky's probably better to explain the feed-in, but I understand it's basically our wiring it isn't as capable as Germany's is of receiving power in through, you know, particularly plug-in ports. That they're just not rated. It's not as set up for that. And that's what's preventing balcony solar, which is generally a kind of a plug-in solution. There are some improvements around getting solar for more renters. That, look, it's extremely slow. Renters are not able to access solar at the same rate, and particularly renters in apartments. There is a current grant for solar on apartment roofs. I believe it's called SOAR. The grant lets a strata committee invest in a shared accommodation, a shared solar panel, and the government covers half the cost of that. And that means that shared solar has to be given, the benefit of it has to flow to both owner occupiers and renters in the building. And so that's trying to get at that equity of, you know, some people being able to access it and some others not. But fundamentally, you know, rooftop solar is something that if you've got a roof and you're in an area that you control and it's nice and sunny, then you've got a big advantage. If you're in an apartment, if you're in an area where there's shading from, you know, buildings next door and all that kind of thing, then you might not be able to access it. So probably there's also more needed to get more

0: EPA and renewable energy into the grid generally, and that's actually how renters will be able to reap the benefits down the line. But, you know, there's a lot of work to do there.
1: Yeah, yeah. Someone asked, I'm looking at renting out my place. Am I able, as part of the lease agreement, to provide the care of the gardens and have a gardener come in as he does now, which is every fortnight in summer or every 3 weeks in winter, and I pay for that? That sounds pretty reasonable. If I was a renter, I'd agree to that.
0: Yeah, absolutely. You can write that into the lease. You have to define it. It is a form of access, but as you say, it's something that probably most people would appreciate. The where that kind of arrangements falls down is where disputes start to arise is when the renter starts feeling like that gardener is spying on them, is reporting back on the condition of the property otherwise, and isn't there only for their purpose. And that's something that, you know, starts to ruffle feathers and puts everyone on edge. But, you know, a genuine gardening service that's written into the lease, that's part of the deal, I think is totally reasonable and then certainly allowed under the Residential Tenancy Act.
1: So if you're going to make them, you know, have them act as a spy, make it really subtle. I think that's the hidden message there. Leo Patterson.
0: We'll be on you.
1: Yeah. Leo Patterson Ross from the Tenants Union. So yeah, answering any questions you've got about renting, the number 1300 222 702 and the text 0467 922 702. Leo, you did want to mention you've launched a couple of new tools on your website. Wondered. Check if an eviction notice is valid, another to see if your pet application is likely to be approved. How do they work?
0: Yeah, so these are two of the biggest changes that came into the law last year, that, you know, this whole range of considerations around whether a notice is valid, if you've been given the right information, the right details, you know, if it's an owner renovating, for instance. And so that made it a whole level more complicated to check if that notice is valid. And pets, for the first time, you know, there's a really routine that you can go through and rely on the decision making around a pet once you're in the property. And so these tools are set up as guided pathways. You put in your details and we walk you through the steps, and it will tell you, you know, based on the information that you put in, whether that looks valid and whether your pet application is looking likely to be approved. And so this was done as part of an education effort around those new rules and with support from the New South Wales Fair Trading, which is mainly passing on funding generated from everybody's rental bonds, $2.5 billion in there going to good use.
1: Can I ask you about contract? It's kind of interesting, rental agreements, leases. Usually, if you and I make a contract, if you pay me $100 to do your gardening, then we can kind of put any little sub-clauses in that. It's got to be in the next 2 weeks. I've got to be wearing red shorts. Whatever it is, we can put it in. And within the general law of contracts, it'll probably be valid unless it's uncertain or onerous or whatever. But leases are this kind of funny hybrid, aren't they? Between, yes, an owner and a renter can make their own agreement and vary the standard agreement, but there are other things that, you know, other principles that lie beneath the agreement that can't be tampered with. Is that kind of right, that it's half whatever you want and a half boilerplate?
0: I would say it's less than half whatever you want. So it is a contract. The Residential Tenancy Act essentially sets up a framework where you and the owner and the renter enter into a contract together. The Residential Tenancy Act sets a range of standard terms for that contract that cover almost everything, and you are not allowed to contract out or change or contradict the standard terms of the agreement. And then if it's something that the standard term doesn't cover, then you do have some freedom to make additional terms. And then there's a little bit extra guidance around those additional terms. You can't put in additional terms that contradict a certain list of exclusions. Mm. But basically, I would say about 95, 98% of your tenancy agreement is standardized and the same for everybody. And there's just a little bit of flavor that you can put in around the edges.
1: Yeah, interesting. John asked this question. When the lease requires gutter cleaning, et cetera, and there is an injury, who's liable? I really hope that's a hypothetical question that John was just thinking of it rather than a real one. But so the lease requires gutter cleaning. You've got to keep your gutters clean. You as the rentor, I guess, go up and clean the gutters, fulfilling a contractual requirement, and you hurt yourself. Yeah, what happens there?
0: Yeah. So what the Tenancy Act actually says is that the tenant has to keep the premises reasonably clean. And that means that if you do have a term that requires you to put yourself into a dangerous position where injury is fairly likely, then that's probably not a reasonable level of cleanliness, and it does contradict the Act. And so our basic rule of thumb is if it requires you to go up on a ladder, then that's likely too risky. So if you can reach the gutters from the ground, great. If you have to go up on a ladder, it should be a professional's job. And that means that it's going to be the landlord's cost to cover, even if they wrote it into the contract.
1: So that means if it is in your contract and you've just signed it, and then you kind of get to the point where they're asking you to clean the gutters, what do you do? Do you go back to them and say, actually, I know it's in the contract, but it's not really my responsibility?
0: Yeah, it becomes an invalid term. So now that may be determining whether it's an invalid term may well be a dispute. Yeah. But if you are right, then it is an invalid term. It never had any force, and you're not liable for performing it. So that's why it's important that agents and owners of the property, however we're going to call them, need to be really clear on what they're asking for and checking that it's actually valid. And particularly for real estate agents, they have professional obligations to know the legislation and relevant rules around it. So often landlords are seeking to rely on that guidance. And
1: gotcha. We got to go, Leo, I'm afraid. The news waits for nothing. Thank you so much. Great to talk to you. Wise words, useful words for many. Leo Patterson-Ross, CEO of the Tenants Union, coming up to 1 o'clock. After it, Tracy Holmes will join us to talk about, Football World Cup and more.
2: Story with ABC News. Australia and Vanuatu have signed a landmark strategic economic and security pact after months of prolonged and sometimes fraught negotiations. Isabella Tolhurst reports.
3: Anthony Albanese and Vanuatu's Prime Minister Jotham Nuppert have signed the long-awaited Nakamal Agreement in Canberra, cementing the nation's partnership. Negotiations over the pact have been complicated by China and Australia's struggle for influence in the Pacific nation. The agreement was meant to be signed late last year, but Vanuatu pulled out of the signing ceremony in Port Vila, citing concerns around sovereignty. The pact signed today is a watered-down version, dropping key clauses aimed at limiting Chinese investment in Vanuatu's ports, airports and telecommunications.
2: A Liberal frontbencher says the party needs a rebrand following several poor polling results. The latest news poll has the coalition's primary vote at an all-time low of 17%. Speaking on Sky News, shadow frontbencher Melissa McIntosh says the party needs to discuss how it can win back voters.
4: I think it's time for the Liberal Party to rebrand itself. Some people think that we're stuck in the past and our policies need to resonate with the Australia of today and the future. So I think it'd be a really good time for us to revisit our values, what we stand for and the way we project ourselves to Australians.
2: Dubbo Regional Airport has reopened following a police operation after a threatening call was made in relation to an incoming flight. Police evacuated the airport at about 10:30 this morning. Dubbo Regional Council says the plane landed and all 74 passengers disembarked safely. The airport has now reopened and returned to normal operations, with passengers warned there will be slight delays. Police believe a family targeted in a home invasion in Sydney's southwest earlier this month have no links to organised crime. Detectives have released CCTV footage of a group of men they're searching for after four people broke into a property at Greenacre and stole money. A 23-year-old man's hand was cut off during the incident. Detective Acting Superintendent Stuart Gordon says the people in the home ran a business and have nothing to do with Sydney's gangland wars.
5: This, we believe, has got nothing to do with organised crime. This is a decent family who have been targeted in what we believe was simply a motive for effectively a home invasion and a robbery. It's financially motivated, we believe.
2: The Greens have called for a Senate inquiry into the influence of fossil fuel companies on schools. It follows a new report from the climate advocacy group ComsDeclare, which found more than

0: 260 coal, oil and gas-sponsored programs in Australian childhood education institutions. Green Senator Steph Hodgson-May says climate education should be evidence-based without the influence from corporations.
1: We would not let the gambling industry teach financial literacy. We wouldn't let big tobacco teach health. So why on earth are we letting fossil fuel corporations educate our kids about climate change? These are the very corporations destroying the future for young people.
0: Grief and frustration is building in Venezuela as families desperately search for loved ones trapped beneath the rubble following two major earthquakes last week. William Howard Evans has the latest.
2: Relatives of the tens of thousands of people still missing are facing a fifth night waiting and hoping for positive news. But as each hour passes, the prospect of finding people alive becomes less and less likely. Among the devastation are stories of hope. Rescuers have shared video footage of an 11-year-old boy being pulled from twisted debris. Local reports suggest he was found near his sister and mother, who have both died. As the death toll grows, so too does the frustration locals have for the government, with many saying any support being provided is too little, too late.
0: In sport, captain Ben Stokes has stunned English cricket with confirmation he's quitting the international form of the game. The third and final test against New Zealand at Trent Bridge will be his last game for the country. Stokes was not considered for the second test after a nightclub incident, but says the time feels right to quit the international stage.
3: Besides the emotions when I think this day comes to everyone, there's relief, there's happiness, there's excitement, there's sadness, there's everything that you go through, I guess.
0: And Australian golfer Caris Davidson has finished in a tie for 12th at the Women's PGA Championship in Minnesota. The 27-year-old carded a final round 73 to finish 5-under for the tournament. Widespread showers or rain across much of the far west and the Riverina with moderate rainfall possible. Thunderstorms may bring heavy rainfall to the far northwest in the afternoon and isolated showers elsewhere. Partly cloudy in Sydney, a partly cloudy day tomorrow with a shower or two 21, a shower or two Wednesday and 22. 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
5: This is Afternoons with James O'Loughlin.
6: Great to have your company. Coming up a little bit later this half hour, we've heard plenty of stories about the terrors that AI might provide us. Not all bad stories. There's a good one. An AI-powered drone has found and enabled the rescue of two lost bushwalkers in the Kosciuszko National Park. So about time it did something useful. Later this hour, we're also going to talk about AI in job interviews. That might be a less cheery story. But firstly, it's a great pleasure to welcome back to the program Tracy Holmes, who's host of the podcast The Sports Ambassador, and she has a new title. Now, you're thinking, what could it be, another podcast, maybe even a TV show? No, no, listen to this. Tracy Holmes is now the industry professor of sport and the media at the University of Queensland Office of Games Engagement. Holy cow, what does that even mean, Tracy? It sounds so important.
7: Look, not important, but I think joining a really great team at University of Queensland that's been looking very carefully at everything that will happen in the lead up and beyond post the 2032 Olympic and Paralympic Games and seeing how they can add to, you know, legacy, getting people ready. I think one of the things I mentioned to you recently was the fact that they'd organised a partnership with the International Testing Agency and in that way qualifying a whole group of a very important workforce, 1,000 people that'll be needed to do the drug testing at the Games in 2032. And they've got a partnership with UQ. Anyway, they asked if I'd like to come along, given my experience in the media and with the Olympics. And I thought about it for a nanosecond and said yes.
6: Well, so good here on you. I am. Congratulations. Yeah.
7: Thank you.
6: It works out. Now, I know you want to...
7: wouldn't it, James?
6: Well, who knows what the future holds? You know, dramatic tension. I'm sure it will. But there might be challenges. You'd get bored if there weren't.
7: Oh, of course. No, challenges are good. I like challenges.
6: Challenges are very good. Tracy, we're going to talk about the World Cup.

0: But Ben Stokes, the English captain, the co-creator of the term of cricket called Bazball, has just retired. I'm not convinced he won't play in the Ashes against Australia in a year's time after he goes back to his county of Durham, and if he does succeed in his aim of rediscovering his love of the game, I reckon he may well be there. But nonetheless, I always love watching Stokes because Test cricket's greatest challenge has never been money. It's always been interest and boredom. And he always made stuff, you know, even if he wasn't really interesting, everything he did, he always made you think that there could be something really fascinating come along. And even when he retired, he did it in a way that was just enigmatic and really interesting. A great contrast to the other person that retired in that series, Kane Williamson from New Zealand, great sort of soft-spoken, typical Kiwi batsman who just sat down at the end of one of the tests and said, yeah, I've had enough. I'm going now. Hardly anyone noticed.
1: No, I think with Stokes, you know, like one of the headlines has already suggested, he went in the same way, went out the same way he came in, all guns blazing.
0: Yeah.
1: And that's what you expect from Ben Stokes. And I think the characters of the game are very important. You know, when you look around the world at what attracts fans, what attracts a commercial audience, what attracts growth, it is definitely the personalities. And sometimes, like you were suggesting a bit earlier, that tension, you know, there are always challenges and tensions, and it's those sorts of issues and those discussions outside of the game itself that can often drive interest back into the game. So I think he'll be missed by many and maybe not by a few.
0: Yeah, it is interesting. Like, I'd be far more likely to watch cricket if an enigmatic batter like Travis Head was opening the batting and just having a tonk than if Marnus Labuschagne was going to very sensibly build an innings in the traditional, you know, 30 off 70 balls or whatever. So it is interesting what Test cricket needs to do to actually survive and be entertaining when there are so many more options available now. They need more Stokeses and Travis Heads.
1: Well, I think, you know, it's generational, isn't it? You know, because the traditionalists want to stick with Test cricket and the way it was, and you do build and you go slowly and you frustrate the opposition. And, you know, now in this sort of social media age where your concentration span is about 4 seconds, if you're lucky, that's a marathon, you know, people want something else. And so it's just how you get that balance right. And also noting that in some ways the wheel always turns, and at some point it'll go back and people say, oh my goodness, look how this guy just stands there and slogs it out. That's magnificent, because that will be the unusual part of the game rather than the converse. So it's interesting how times change and, you know, things move on, don't they? Trends. Well, it's trendy.
0: Well, yeah, I mean, that pendulum thing is really apt. In the first 2 years of Bazball, they won everything. In the second 2 years, everyone worked them out, and they didn't lose everything, but they lost a lot more. Let's return to the World Cup. Australia is still in there after a glorious nil-all victory over Paraguay, which happened during the afternoon show on, was it Friday? You've had a bit of a look at all the different geographical confederations that have supplied teams to the World Cup, which ones have done best and which haven't?
1: Yeah, I thought this was interesting because there's still a lot of debate, of course, about whether the World Cup is enjoyable, having expanded to 48 teams, and there's discussion that it's going to expand even further next time. And I just thought it's been great because it's allowed some of the other confederations to have a more thorough presence, if you like, because we know that Europe has dominated for a long time. But when you start looking at who's been most successful in getting out of the group stages and into this knockout phase, people would, I would assume, because I probably did too, that it would be Europe, because that's where so many of the strongest leagues are and the traditionally strong nations. But in fact, it's Africa, with 9 out of 10
0: Really?
1: Qualifying nations moving into the knockout stage. Yeah, so that's a 90% record. It's pretty amazing.
0: It's pretty good. And to be fair, it's not as if like 20% got into the next stage. Like two-thirds did, 66 2/3% of teams went through, right? 32 out of 48.
1: Yeah.
0: Still, 90s batting way over average.
1: Yeah, well, you know, if you think all up, so Africa, the African continent had 10 nations that qualified, 9 of them go through. UEFA, the Europeans, had 16 nations that qualify, 14 of them went through, so they're sitting on about 87%. If you look at the AFC or the Asian Football Confederation, which Australia plays in, we had 9 teams qualify and 2 went through, only Japan and Australia. Now, that's noting, of course, that South Korea was really expected to progress and didn't. That's been a major shock. And up in South Korea, the president of the country has already called for an investigation as to what went wrong. So, you know, these have pretty sort of heavy implications in some of these countries. Yeah. But it shows that AFC still has a lot of work to do when it comes to these regions that are really progressing very, very quickly. Mm. And it's great that Africa has more nations represented, because we're starting to see some of the talent that we might not have appreciated previously.
0: Which all leads to questions about how we get better. Now, Tracy, you interviewed someone on your podcast this week who studies fighting crayfish and takes from that, what, lessons about how to make better footballers?
1: This is very funny. Now, before anyone starts making allegations about the University of Queensland, which I have recently signed with, I'll tell you a story. My husband and
0: I don't think professors sign with the. It's not like, you know, transferring from the.
1: No.
0: I'm signed with the University of Queensland.
1: No, but I was sitting in Glebe some months back with my husband having a cup of coffee, and a man came walking by and he said, "Oh, I just want to say hello. Love the work both of you do, blah, blah, blah." Turns out he's a professor of ecology at the University of Queensland. When I interviewed him about 10 days ago, he did not know that I was also in conversations most recently with the University of Queensland. However, I did my interview with him after our discussion over coffee in Glebe, because I thought the work he's doing is so fascinating, and spoke to him on the podcast this week. And yes, you're right. He looks at animals in their environment. And at the moment, he's been doing a lot of work with fighting crayfish. And he looks at what makes them successful in their environment. And he talks about personality and everything else of crayfish. I had no idea crayfish had personality. He assures me it's true. But what he's done is he's kind of boiled all of these things down to mathematical equations.
0: Get it? Get it how you said boiled there?
1: Yeah. And then applied that to football. And he's been doing work with academies around the world, Africa, Europe. He's been in Brazil most recently at a couple of the biggest elite academies for footballers, looking at young people who will progress through the system and no doubt one day play in the national team in Brazil. And he works with them to say, okay, so according to this equation and to how, you know, animals operate in their environment and how footballs operate in their environment, of this group of very talented people, these are the ones that you can dismiss and these are the ones you should focus on.
0: What are the variables in his equation?
1: Yeah, so there's a few variables. And the usual things that you would expect, you know, what makes a good footballer? Speed, accuracy, keeping your head about you, lateral vision, all these sorts of things. And he uses all of those, but then equates it with the environment and all the things that can go wrong in the environment. And he says it's a matter of probabilities. And he also has to factor in the probability of him being incorrect in certain circumstances. But the elite academies absolutely love him. And as I say, he's been doing more and more work with these academies. Mm. But the shame, I think, especially when you look at those stats that I gave you previously about how much work Asia has to do to catch up with the rest of the world, not a single academy in Australia has made use of his work. And yet all of these other regions, which are doing really well, are saying, yep, in that pursuit of the extra 1% that is going to continue to drive us to be better, we'd like you to bring your intel here. That offer hasn't been made here, which is quite interesting.
0: Presumably, if you can do a series of mathematical equations with plugging in relevant variables for football, you can also do it for tennis and AFL.
1: Oh, yeah, absolutely.
0: And everything.
1: Yeah, that's right. Absolutely. And, you know, the other thing is he was saying one of the reasons why he may not have sort of had these doors open to him here in Australia is that we are a very different market. We don't have the money. We don't have the professionalism. So they need to pick and choose what they use and what they don't use. At an academy like Vasco da Gama, one of the biggest clubs and one of the biggest academies in Brazil and perhaps in the world, he says there are about 200 staff that work there. Now, you're not going to find that in an Australian academy. And so what happens then is the teams are not just the players. You've got teams of coaches as well and other groups that work together. And you can apply this to those groups as well. You want to get the best out of the coaching team. So who's bringing what and what is going to bring the best mix? It's really fascinating.
0: Now, finally, what about the old guys at the World Cup? And not just the World Cup. I've been noticing, without doing a lobster-based study on it, over the last decade, sports people are playing for longer. Rugby league players regularly play into their mid-30s. They used to retire at 30. Cricketers as well. Tennis players at the World Cup. There's Messi, Ronaldo. They're all, you know, getting old, late 30s, I think. I guess it's because of better health, better nutrition, better sports science, do you think?
1: Yeah, there's all of that. And there's also, you know, you look at people coming through now, that they benefit, they're rested, they're not put on all game, every game. I think Tony Popovich, the Socceroos coach, has had a bit of a problem trying to convince certain people in the media that this is what's needed. You need to rest some players sometimes. They don't need to be on for the entire match. Maybe they do. So, yeah, there's all of that. But it's interesting at the World Cup because there's quite a few. One of the ones that has really taken sort of a lot of interest is the Capo Verde goalkeeper, Virginia. Now, he picked up something like 7 million followers on Instagram in a single day after their first performance, which got him up to 7 million, 0.1. Now he's on 17 million followers. He's just become one of the key stories of the World Cup, and he's in his 40s. But I thought we'd pivot across to England and look at the Wimbledon, which is getting underway this week. Serena Williams making her return at 44 years of age. And in her first round match, she'll be playing the Australian Maya Joint, who's just 20 years of age. But one of the interesting stats when I was looking at both of their bios is that by the time Maya was born, Serena had already won 7 Grand Slam titles.
0: Wow.
1: So you've got a veteran of Grand Slams when this baby is born. And now this baby is playing Serena as she makes her comeback for the first time in 4 years at Wimbledon, I think. She's got 7 Wimbledon titles. Clearly, one thing that is always she hasn't admitted as such, but everybody else believes this is the reason why. She's sitting on 23 Grand Slam titles, singles titles, that is. And Margaret Court has the record for women's tennis at 24. And if Serena could win one more, she'd at least equal Margaret Court is the greatest ever, even though everybody says Serena's the greatest ever anyway, because you add in all of those other titles, Olympic Games, doubles with her sisters and numerous other partners. Quite incredible for a 44-year-old woman with 2 kids.
0: Hey, thanks, Tracy. And just a shout-out to Dino Zoff, Italian goalkeeper who played for Italy up to the age of, it looks like, 41. So that goalkeeper from Capo Verde, he's got one more World Cup to go to beat Dino Zoff. Thanks very much, Tracy.
1: Thanks, James.
0: Is not only host of the podcast, The Sports Ambassador, but I'm going to do it again, industry professor of sport and the media at the University of Queensland Office of Games Engagement. It's quite a title for quite a person. Thanks, Tracy.
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0: Two hikers got lost in the Kosciuszko National Park. They've been found quickly by what? Not by rescuing humans running through the undergrowth, not by, you know, some sort of dog being set to find them, but by an AI-powered drone. It's not all bad news when it comes to AI, not for those two anyway. Inspector Russell Turner, team leader for FRNSW,

0: Aviation joins us. G'day, Russell.
1: Good afternoon, James. Thanks for having me on.
0: Great pleasure. So AI being used for good, not evil.
1: Well, drones also being used for good, not evil too, I suppose, yes.
0: Yeah, exactly. So how long have you had this, you know, drone that can search and look for people? And is this the first time it's been successfully deployed or not?
1: Well, James, Fire Rescue New South Wales, actually, we celebrated our 10th anniversary of having drones in the service earlier this year. So we're quite well established in the airspace, so to speak. But probably 18 months ago or so, we started rolling out these new AI-powered or drones with an AI capability on board. We started rolling them out across the regional areas of New South Wales.
0: And what happened? How did the drone find these two hikers?
1: We're regularly called upon by other agencies to give them a hand when it comes to anything, really, search missions in particular. So we were requested to attend. It wasn't me that was there. It was our great crew at Jindabyne. They attended there. They were told the general vicinity of where the hikers could be, the track, and they deployed their new drone, which they received about 6 months ago. And on board that is all this new technology, such as the augmented reality, artificial intelligence, all sorts of different laser range finding and the like. It's got night vision, it's got infrared, it's got five cameras on board. And they deployed the drone and were very, you know, very quick in locating where the hikers were. And then they were able to then guide the rescuers in to walk them out. And then they even lit the path as they left.
0: Wow.
1: So making everything safer.
0: It was, they'd been walking at Dead Horse Gap, 35 k's southwest of Jindabyne. Did they, yeah. I mean, how did it work? Did they take the drone as close as they could to where they thought the two hikers were? And how does the drone tell the difference between, you know, all the millions of kangaroos and wallabies and everything else that are there and a human?
1: So we've got to fly the drone, what we call visual line of sight, VLOS, so we have to be able to see the drone. So we have to be relatively close. Mm. We can probably move a K to K and a half away from where the drone is. We can fly it that far away before we need to physically relocate. But what the drone does is it records the images on the screen, and in the background as you're flying, the drone, the onboard computer on the drone, analyzes those pictures. If it's using the infrared model, it will look for differences in temperature. But also if it's using the video output as well, it will look for anomalies in what it's seeing. And the machine's been trained through thousands of images from the supplier about what a person should look like. So what it does is it analyzes the screen. It then comes up with the fact that looks like a person, and it puts a little icon and makes it a little alarm noise.
0: Yeah.
1: And then we can stop our mission, zoom in on that point and confirm, you know.
0: Right.
1: Oftentimes it'll pick up branches of trees, which it thinks are legs or arms, but we can discount them. But in this instance, it was very quick to say, we think there's something there.
0: Mm.
1: And then it always takes the user to confirm. They will then zoom in, take a picture and actually confirm that that's where they were.
0: Yeah, when I've been camping, I honestly have seen lots of trees, particularly at night, that look like scary humans. So I can understand that misunderstanding. When they're using infrared, do they say, okay, there's something a bit warmer, zoom in, no, it doesn't look like a human, it looks like a kangaroo, for example?
1: Well, kangaroos and koalas generally show up as less pixels on the screen, if that makes sense, whereas
0: okay.
1: a person is quite considerably larger. So the machine actually picks up all these things. It also has it's got two artificial intelligence models on board. One, it looks at the visual picture, and the other one looks at the infrared scan, and it's able to use what it's been trained for. And then the more we train it and the more we acknowledge it, the actual smarter the machine becomes.
0: And how much area, I mean, I understand you found these guys relatively quickly, but how big an area can it search? You know, is it a square kilometre an hour or how much?
1: If we're working in the snowy mountains, it's a really, really easy temperature differential. So, you know, in the middle of the night down there, it might be 35 degrees for a human as opposed to 4 degrees of the background. So it's really quick, so we can fly quite high and quite quick to pick up the signatures. If we were working through a national park in the middle of summer and the ground is a similar temperature to the people, that's where it's much more difficult, and we can go a lot. We have to go a lot slower because there's a lot more false positives. So,
0: Can you put some numbers on that? Like between X square kilometres an hour and Y square kilometres an hour, depending on conditions.
1: If I had to guess, we could do a couple of square kilometres per hour.
0: Yeah.
1: At a decent height, at a relatively low altitude, about 50, 60 metres is our prime.
0: Mm.
1: We'll do a quick scan at 120 metres, which is the highest we can legally go.
0: Right.
1: And then we'll make a determination. If we have to go back and do it again a bit slower, we can do that. But it can certainly do kilometres per hour for sure.
0: Mm. You said the highest it can legally go, 120 metres. I wonder.

0: lower, there's a 100-foot buffer there. So as soon as we go above that, we introduce that massive risk. And the last thing I want to do is have a drone contact a crewed aircraft and be responsible for that. So we're happy with things as they are. But if that's an opportunity in the future, for sure, we'd work for it.
1: Now, that bit of imperial measurement there, going back to feet, yes. Is that a CASA thing? They still do something in, or is that just you?
0: No, that's an aviation thing. We still talk metres in lateral and feet in height.
1: That couldn't... What, is that just to make it harder and more confusing?
0: Oh, I don't know. Sometimes you just don't question tradition, right? You just go with the flow and it just becomes habit after a while.
1: Yeah, I guess so. Look, we've got to go into tech, but the drones had a built-in speaker to contact the hikers. As you said, the drone spotlight was used to direct rescuers to them. So the whole thing was, you know, it was very clever and you must be really happy with how it worked.
0: I'm so proud. We did put a lot of work into researching how to perform this search, and we were the first agency in Australia pretty much to have a formal process for it. And to see it come to this reward is so good. I mean, anything we can do to keep fireys, emergency service and the communities, you know, out of harm's way, whether we're flying the drones inside burning buildings or inside building collapses, if we can send a machine in to do it rather than a person, we're in front.
1: We got 20 seconds left, but the hikers a bit spun out when the drone started talking to them from above. Like, hey, you
0: I would
1: guys.
0: Say so, yeah. I would say they would have definitely been going, what is going on here? But we use a speaker and spotlight all the time to guide bushwalkers away, again, keeping our people out of the bush.
1: Yeah, good on you. Well, that's a good news AI drone story. Thanks so much, Russell.
0: No, thanks for having me on.
1: Inspector Russell Turner from Fire and Rescue in New South Wales about that AI-powered drone rescue in the near Kosciuszko.
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1: Great to have your company, James O'Loughlin, with you. Coming up shortly, have you gone for a job interview? And what would you expect to find on the other end of it? I know that sometimes the screening is done by virtual tools. I mean, tools in its literal sense. But if you get to an interview, you'd expect that to be by a human, wouldn't you? Well, more and more, the first person that you interview when you're interviewed by when you go for a job at an organisation is increasingly becoming an AI bot. What are the pros of this for the organisation? But what are the cons? And also, given that whenever you go for a job, it's an opportunity to try and get the job, but it's also an opportunity to kind of work out from the people you talk to whether you want to work there or not, what sort of a place it seems. Being interviewed by an AI bot, well, makes that a lot harder, or perhaps it doesn't. Perhaps it makes it very clear. Anyway, we'll talk about that shortly. Now let's get the latest news headlines. Very good afternoon, Adam Storey.
4: Afternoon, James. The Prime Minister says a new strategic pact signed with Vanuatu today is mutually beneficial. The final treaty requires Vanuatu to consult Australia over third-party investment in critical infrastructure, but Australia won't have veto powers. Liberal frontbencher Melissa McIntosh says the party needs a rebrand following several poor polling results. The latest news poll out today has the coalition's primary vote at an all-time low of 17%. And Russian President Vladimir Putin has acknowledged his country is suffering fuel shortages as a result of Ukrainian attacks on energy infrastructure. Kiev has been intensifying its strikes on power facilities in areas held by Russia. More news at 2 o'clock.
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1: Great to have you company. Before the news, we heard about a great application of AI guiding drones to find lost bushwalkers. What about, though, using AI to screen candidates who are applying for a job? Well, of course, that can save time for a business, but maybe it can also make things more complicated. Maybe it can also mean that the AI is really good at assessing some factors that might be relevant to whether you should get the job or not, but really crap at identifying others. And what about you? If you go for a job, not only are they assessing you, you're assessing them and trying to work out whether you want to work for a company. But how do you do that?

0: if you're not talking to a person, you're talking to a bot. Tim Duggan has thought about this, written about this. He's the author of Work Backwards, Cult Status and Killer Thinking, and SMH journalist. G'day, Tim.
1: G'day, James. How you doing?
0: Good. How'd you get interested in this? Did you were you looking for another job, or did it happen?
1: Well, the topic of AI, I think, is probably one of the biggest mega topics that is affecting all of us at work and how we think about work and how we interact with work. So I've been fascinated by this topic for years, and particularly looking at trends and what's increasing and decreasing. And the job recruitment process is probably the area that most people would see AI taking over at the moment, because it's one of those processes that is generally laborious. It's laborious for someone applying for a job. You need to write your resume and update it every few years. And it's also laborious for the other end, which is companies that get overwhelmed by hundreds of resumes coming at them. So AI is really coming for this part of the recruitment process.
0: We'd be really interested to hear from you if you've been assessed, your suitability for a job has been assessed by, not by a person, but by an AI bot, and particularly if you've had, you've got to the interview stage. Like I can get how it might be able to assess resumes, but if you had an interview with a bit of AI, let us know. For a job, the text, or if you use them in your business, the text 0467 922 702, and the number 1300 222 702. I could very well imagine, Tim, how a management consultant could pull out some slick PowerPoints and make the case to a reasonably sized business that using AI, not just for the resume assessment stage, but for the interviews, can save them a bit of cash. But I just wonder, and I'm sure you've wondered, whether we'll be as effective as at getting the best people. Maybe it'll be more effective. I don't know. What do you see the pros and cons of it?
1: You can see the benefits. You can see the presentation being made by these AI companies saying to the businesses who are hiring, we can interview 1,000 people in a day. We can do it all automatically. We can do all the heavy lifting and then deliver to you who we think your preferred candidates are. And the way that's being done at the moment is in several different ways. One of them is if you're an applicant and you apply for a job, yes, AI is going to screen your resume. And the next step up is that you could be sent a link, and the link says, okay, James, you're applying for this role of radio presenter. Can you record your answers to some of these questions? And the third level, which is what we're starting to see roll out now, are actual AI avatars, which is AI programs designed to look and sound exactly like humans that come onto a video call and ask you, hi, James, how's your day today? Please tell me about what your strengths are for this role. Mm. What do you think your weaknesses are? And that is the part where we're starting to move towards. And for applicants, it is really problematic for several different ways.
0: Well, we'll talk about them in a moment, but I just want to focus on whether the benefits for companies are as good as they sound. One of the benefits, I guess, is that one of the big problems with is that we all have, some of us have conscious biases, but everyone has unconscious biases, and you may not even be aware of it. We tend to favour people who look like we do. And when we pick that person, we don't think I'm picking them because they look like me. We've just kind of put a weighting on everything they've said, and we've forgiven their stumbles a little bit better. I guess you could make a good argument that AI will get rid of all that unless it has its own.
1: That's one of the biggest claims that the AI companies say, is that it helps reduce biases because it's a computer doing the calculations on whether someone would be a good candidate and not a human. However, what we do need to take into account is that AI itself has biases. AI is trained on content that has been created by humans that has biases. And so really what we're doing is replacing one bias, which is a human bias that we may or may not be aware of, with another bias, which is algorithmic bias, which we also some people are aware of it and some people are not aware of what that bias is.
0: So if you're running one of these companies that's using it, can you become aware of what the AI bias is and counter it?
1: You can, but I think we have to remember that the people training AI are humans.

0: So humans are inherently biased. So what one programmer says interprets to be a bias is, of course, built on their years of conditioning and training themselves. So there are benefits to the company. So a business is able to interview a lot more people and is able to put in relatively objective criteria of what they are after. And an AI can do that in a very efficient way. So the benefit for the company is really it does save a lot of time, but that doesn't really take into account the job applicant on the other end who is already nervous of going to a job interview and all of a sudden they're talking to a screen and not a human, which can make some people even more nervous.
1: Well, again, we will get to that. I just want to ask you one more question from the employer's side. The flip side of bias is that sometimes you interview someone and you just think, I don't know what it is, but I just don't get a good feeling about that person. I don't want to work with them. Or the alternative, that person, I think they'd be really good. And you can't put in words, but sometimes that is actually your own subconscious doing valuable work. And sometimes that's right. And it feels to me that that wouldn't be, you know, that would be something you couldn't rely on anymore if you were outsourcing it to AI.
0: Yeah. So I used to run my own media company. And as part of that, I've hired hundreds of people over the years. And that bit of the interview process where you know someone can do the job, but are they someone that you want to work with, that you can work with? All of the cues that you pick up about somebody, the vibe, if you want, that is really, really important for culture. That is important for an organization. That is important for how people are going to get along. And no amount of algorithm is able to replicate that or figure out if someone's going to be a good vibe check with an organization.
1: A good vibe check. That's a good way of putting it, I think. Tim Duggan, SMH journalist, is talking to me about the increasing trend of people doing job interviews, not with a person, but with an AI bot. If you've got a question or if you've participated in one of these interviews, give us a call on 1-300-222-702 or the text 0467-922-702. Okay, now from the employer point of potential employee point of view, I mean, it just sounds awful for so many reasons. But one of the biggest ones is that then it's not just that they're interviewing you, you're interviewing them. You're trying to work out if you want to work there. How do you do that?
0: Very much so. So far, most of these AI avatars, most of these job interviews are done at the very early stage in order to screen people out from the largest number of potential candidates to a shortlist that then a human will interview. However, I think, remember back to going for a job interview. It is nerve-wracking. You prepare for it. You get thrown really easily. You sometimes get your words muddled. And when you interview with a robot or you interview with AI, what's happening behind the scenes is that the AI is analyzing every single thing that you say, every word, every repeated sentence, every half-finished thought, every stutter that you have. And it is comparing that towards everyone else they've interviewed and giving you a ranking so that they will then go back to the company that has employed them and say, these are the top three candidates based on our analysis of every single thing they said. And that is really nerve-wracking to think about and, you know, to have in the back of your mind if you stuff an answer up or if you apologize for something. A human might forgive that, but a computer won't do it, won't forgive it as easily.
1: Yikes. Mike's got a question. You probably can't measure social ability via AI interviews. They are talking to an AI, which is hard, and it's hard to be yourself as it isn't a real situation. So I guess Mike's point is they might be hitting, the AI bot might be analysing all its metrics, but it might still get the wrong answer because someone's not been at ease as they will be in their job, which will presumably, or hopefully, be dealing with other humans.
0: Well, job interviews are an unnatural process at the best of times. So they are a heightened situation where everyone is a bit on edge. And so introducing this additional artificial element into it just certainly doesn't help that. And there is a lot of evidence that talks about the fact that when you go for a job interview, you are already freaking out and more nervous than they normally are. So really, this AR technology, I don't think that's going to be helping any of that.
1: Someone makes another good point. Usually if you go for a job interview, even if it's on Zoom, maybe it's recorded, often it isn't. When you go in person, you know, it's pretty unusual. Well, I don't know, I haven't been for one for a while, but it's pretty unusual for it to be recorded. Someone asked, who owns and controls the interviewee's responses and how long is that retained? And also asked, is AI trained by Silicon Valley people, not local Australians or specific industry experts?
0: I think all those questions about privacy and AI are very unanswered at the moment. So we are living in a world in
1: what
0: which
1: a surprise.
0: Many of us are sharing intimate, confidential, business ideas, secrets, things that are copyright, all these things we're sharing with these large multinational, predominantly US-based companies. And there's a lot of questions around privacy and who owns the rights to things. I would hesitate to say that the AI company, because all of these interviews go through their software, they would be the ones who would own the copyright and the ability to do whatever they want with that content. And you can bet that they would be figuring out other ways of trying to monetize it as well by scanning people's interviews and trying to figure out how they can sell that data onto other people.
1: Yeah. Tim, I reckon if I read a story about someone 200 years ago who was saying, factories are wrong. Outlaw factories. We can't have a world with factories. I would have thought, what a stupid old fuddy-duddy. Much progress. I think I'm becoming that guy with that with AI. What do you think should be done about this? I mean, is it just free-for-all wild west? You're reporting on a trend and it's happening whether we like it or not? Or are there things that you think can be done to make this, you know, better?
0: Yeah, I think there's a couple of ways of thinking about AI, and the two ways that I like to think about it is the first one is we need to question our use of it. And the question I'm going to ask is, just because we can, does it mean that we should? So just because we can get AI to do something, just because we can get it to read a book for us and summarize it in three sentences, do we need that? Do we have to do that just because the technology is available? I think that's really important. And the second one, which is a live conversation at the moment, is looking at the business models of how many of these AI companies are built. One of the things that I do is I chair up a group called the Digital Publishers Alliance, and we're responsible for most of the leading independent publishers in the country. And as part of that, almost all the content that's been ingested into these AI companies has come from copyright material. Every book that was ever written, every news article that's ever published have already been ingested in without any payment. And I think the sustainability of these companies really needs to be questioned, because you can't have a business model that's built on stolen data.
1: Yeah. Tom in Lennox Head says, sounds like a great way to guarantee you'll get the wrong person for the job. I wonder if this will change when the kind of relationship between capital and labour changes. That is, specifically when there's not a very good supply of labour, but when there's perhaps a labour shortage and it's more, there's less people applying for jobs and it's more important to find the, you know, the person who is qualified.
0: Look, I think we'll probably have a lot more problems as a society when we get to that than you know, what AI job interviews are doing. But I think Tom was onto something there, where what we are looking for when we are hiring somebody is sometimes a little bit intangible. And I think most of the best people that I have worked with over the years would have probably failed a AI job interview. And that's because none of us fit into a neat little box. We are all unique and individual, and that is what makes up a really interesting workforce. And by trying to standardize the questions that should be asked and the types of answers that we should receive, we're taking away a little bit of that magic that makes interesting workplaces really good.
1: Which is a beautiful argument, but I wonder how it stacks up against a spreadsheet with lots of financial numbers on it to a CEO.
0: Look, I think I can see the benefits for a business, and we're at this very early stage of this technology where we're experimenting with things like this, and it's up to us. The reason why I wrote my story in the Sydney Morning Herald this week is because I wanted to bring it into more people's attention, that this is something that is happening in the job market at the moment. And I don't believe that this full-on march to AI is inevitable. I think we still, as humans, are able to push back on areas that we think are not beneficial to us and lean into areas where we think that we're going to have some benefit as a society. And this is one of these areas at the moment where we're still, the jury is still out.
1: Anthony says, think how you sound when you're speaking on a phone message bank as opposed to speaking to the person on the other end of the line. That's so true, isn't it? It's a difference between conversation and kind of speaking into the void, really. Someone says, Beck says, I was recently interviewed by AI for companies in the USA employing people to train AI. It was challenging as the questions were at times nonsensical. that does sound challenging. I found it problematic. So, yes, certainly not perfect yet. Well, Tim, look, good that you're investigating this, and it sounds really interesting. It'd be good to, you know, check in with you and when this is all developed, i.e. in about a week, to the next stage. It's happening so quickly. So thanks very much.
0: Thanks for having me, James.
1: Tim Duggan, author of Work Backwards, Cult Status and Killer Thinking, and Sydney Morning Herald journalist, looking at the growing issue of AI doing job interviews, not just the preliminary resume checking, but your chat to them.
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1: Coming up in 15 minutes' time, I Don't Get It. So I Don't Get It is a segment where we take everything or anything that you don't get about the world and we try and figure it out. So easiest to explain by way of example, this is one that came up last week. Why are hotel check-ins so slow? That is airline check-in. You can do it on an app and you can do it very, very quickly. It can take about 18 seconds. Hotel, there's a lot of typing, a lot of waiting, a lot of going out the back, a lot of I'll just speak to my supervisor and they've got to, I mean, usually when you've booked, you've given them all the information anyway. So shouldn't it just be, yeah, I'm that guy, where's my key? It should take about 18 seconds. So that's one of our I Don't Get It. So another one is, why do you have crazy dreams when you are hot? Is there a relationship there? And another one is, why do you wake up just before the good bit of dreams so often? So they're sort of things we're looking for in I Don't Get It. Everyday kind of intriguing mysteries. So if you've got one, we want to hear from you after two. But right now, a new segment we're calling Random Radio, where we chat to a listener about something in their life. Peter is on the line. G'day, Peter.
4: Yeah, g'day, James.
1: Thanks for being our, I think, third guest on Random Radio. Not contestant, you win nothing. I'll give you four topics, you pick one. How's that?
4: Yeah, okay.
1: Okay, the four topics are a turning point in your life, what you did on the weekend, an achievement of yours, and pets. Where do you want to go?
4: A turning point in my life.
1: Okay. Peter, tell us about one particular turning point in your life.
4: About 5 years ago, I started playing soccer for the first time.
1: Yeah.
4: And I'm 73.
1: And why did you start?
4: Well, my son was playing, and he's in the over-35s team. That's what the team that I'm in. And I have 10 or 15 minutes each half. Yeah. And
1: Before we get to all that, I'm just interested in the starting bit. So had you had a history in other sports? Had you played much sport earlier in life?
4: I still play basketball, but a bit of rugby league, but no, a huge gap between the sort of more physical.
1: So what prompted at the age of, it sounds like 68, did your son, was it your son's idea? Was it your idea? How did it happen?
4: Yeah, well, I met some guys down at the park and they were kicking a ball around and I realised that I could join in, and they're amazed at the age. So I've created a very special position. Yeah. It's the position called the decoy striker.
1: Oh.
4: So that means that the opposition thinks they have to put a man on me until they see me kick, and then they realise I'm just a decoy.
1: Right. So you're trying to suck one of their defenders out of the way.
4: Exactly. Exactly. Yeah. I just push up high all the time, so I don't have to run as far as well. So,
1: very nice. So, can you remember your first game in the over? I mean, you certainly qualify at 68 at being over 35. Can you remember your first game? And if you'd never played soccer before, I mean, how'd you feel?
4: Well, I have a health condition from my first game, because I did my first header, which was quite a hard hit, and now I get mosquitoes flying around in the eyes when I wake up in the morning.
1: Oh no!
4: Those little floaters. That's right.
1: Oh no! Because a lot of, I mean, Messi has been heading thousands of balls, and I don't know if he has that, but. Was it hard to learn? I mean, a lot of soccer is about positioning, isn't it? Like, you know, where should I be now? And
4: yeah, well, I sort of learned that a bit from basketball. So that's I still play basketball actually. So I've got a game tonight. But yeah, positioning is kind of my main thing. But the control of the ball, it's always pretty straight.
1: Yes.
4: although I did my other claim to fame is winning a competition on a boat. They had a competition to kick goals, and these guys in there, yes, you know, just they set up a goal a little while, about 10, 20 metres away, and all these guys were coming up and smashing it as if there's a goalie there. There was no goalie there. Right. So I just did toe pokes.
1: Nice.
4: Very slow toe pokes, got them all in, and won the whole competition.
1: Very nice.
4: Guys who just thought they had to smash it.
1: Very nice. This is Random Radio. We're talking to Peter, who took up soccer at the age of 68, 5 years ago, 73 now, starting playing. Well, you said it was your son's team, so it must have been lovely playing in the same team as your son.
4: Oh, that's very special. Yes, yes, He's very fast, and sometimes he's up front sometimes, and I gave him a pass the other night. That's a unique.
1: Yes. Oh, so was it wonderful, Peter to Peter's son goal?
4: No, there wasn't the goal yet. Haven't scored anything yet, but it was at least a decent pass.
1: Yeah, and most of the teams you play against over 35s, are they kind of late 30s, 40s? Are you a bit of an outlier in terms of age, or are there others?
4: I'd say the average would be 45 to 50s mainly.
1: Right.
4: So a bit older than the 35 usually.
1: Yeah.
4: But, a couple of grey hairs and things.
1: One thing they do say about football is that it's kind of non, like you always got to be moving. And I'm wondering if at 73, although they do say Lionel Messi walks around a lot and he just runs occasionally. How do you go with the whole?
4: That sounds like my style.
1: Yes.
4: You walk, run when you need to, sort of pressure the opposition when you've got they've got the ball, and when you don't need to, then you just keep near the back there. So,
1: Are you in defence? I mean, even the forward line has to do defence these days. Are you, what's your strategy? Given, I'm guessing a lot of them would be a bit quicker than you.
4: Yes, I know. A lot could get around the what do they call them, the nutties that go through your legs.
1: Oh, yeah, nutmegs, yes. Oh, there, no one wants to be nutmeg. That's humiliating, yeah. And do you try and – so I sometimes play touch football when I'm slower than other people. I just try and herd them towards other guys rather than
4: – All right, yes.
1: Yeah. Do you try a bit of that or
4: – That's wise, yeah. Just passes and getting around them, and just playing close. Sometimes I'll say, well, I'm just going to mark a player the whole game. I'll just try and stop his mates from getting the ball to him. So that's taking him out of the game. I'm happy to do that.
1: How are you the day after, or even the evening of the game, legs wise?
4: Sometimes there's a bit of cramp, so you know, pulling a belt on my foot to stretch the cramp out. But some people say bananas help on that. Potassium helps.
1: Bit of stiffness though the next day.
4: Yeah, not too bad though, because there's only 10 to 15 minutes each half, so that's not too bad. Yeah,
1: so you're 73, Peter, playing with your son, playing soccer. Any sorts of retirement? I hope not. I hope you can see yourself going on for a long time.
4: Well, if he's still keen and the others accept me, that's cool. Yeah.
1: Gee, they'd have to be mean to sack the old guy, surely.
4: Well, they've got defibrillators at the grounds nowadays. So it's okay.
1: Oh, good on you. So lovely for you to tell us all about it, Peter. Good on you for A.
4: Well, thanks for the chat.
1: Yeah, very nice. But A, having the guts to take it up at 68, and B, continuing on with no hint of. I mean, Ben Stokes just retired. He's a mere 35. So I hope he's listening and is inspired by you. Good on you, mate. Thank you.
4: Thanks, James. Cheers.
1: That was Peter on Random Radio. We almost need a sting, I think. I don't get it coming up. If there's anything you don't you need explained about the world, one of the things we've got today is why are hotel check-ins so slow? Just an everyday mystery you want an explanation for. We can normally sort it out. Just text or call in now. Our phone number 1-300-222-702 and the text 0467-922-702. And also next hour, we're going to celebrate our sense of smell and talk to someone who was born without it and find out how she deals with it.
3: Adam Story with ABC News. The government's proposed changes to its social media ban for under 16s will be introduced to Parliament today. In a move to crack down on big tech companies, the government says are doing the bare minimum. It will double fines to $99 million and increase the e-safety commissioner's powers to punish non-compliance. Prime Minister Anthony Albanese says the social media ban is having a positive impact, but says social media companies aren't doing enough.
5: It's clear that big tech are not doing enough to comply with the law, and there are still too many children on social media. So we're calling time on the social media companies today and doubling down on the changes that we have made and that we're prepared to make.
3: A Jewish mother has told the Royal Commission on Anti-Semitism and Social Cohesion about the difficulties in getting abusive material on social media removed and investigated. The 47-year-old from Sydney said her teenage daughter had experienced anti-Semitism in person at school in 2024 before the hate moved online. She said a TikTok account posted a video that included a photo of her daughter with the words gas inhaler. The woman appeared under the pseudonym ACE and told the inquiry she reported the video to TikTok and regulatory authorities.
6: The e-safety commissioner wrote back and said to us that because the account had already been taken down, there was nothing else they could do. And whilst the account had been taken down, everyone with social media has taken screenshots of it, have saved videos.
3: Independent MP Monique Ryan says changing when HECS debt is indexed is the first of many changes she wants introduced to help students with the cost of living. She has introduced a private member's bill today that proposes changing the date HECS is indexed from June the 1st to November 1st to incorporate adjustments to student debt balances after they file their tax returns. Dr. Ryan says she also wants the Morrison government's Job Ready graduate scheme, which saw the cost of humanities degrees increase in 2021, to be dismantled.
7: The cost of fuel, electricity, groceries and of rents has increased by between 29 and 43% in the last 5 years. At the same time, the job-ready graduates has doubled the cost of some degrees. You know, it is a cost-of-living crisis.
3: A man's been charged with murder almost 2 years after the death of a woman in Sydney's eastern suburbs. Police found the 66-year-old's body at a home in Maroubra in November in 2024. A strike force was set up to investigate her death and a 52-year-old man was arrested at West Pennant Hills this morning. He's been charged with domestic violence-related murder.
8: Meanwhile, police are hoping CCTV footage will lead them to those responsible for cutting off a man's hand during a home invasion in Sydney southwest. Officers say four people armed broke into a family home at Greenacre earlier this month, attacking a 23-year-old occupant. He was taken to hospital. The others inside the home weren't hurt. Detective Acting Superintendent Stuart Gordon says police have now released vision of four men they want to speak to.
9: Those four men are depicted, one carrying a large knife, another with an axe. Now, those men are described as being in their 20s, wearing hoodies, track

0: pants and sneakers, and they left the vicinity of that residence in a dark SUV.
1: At least 1,400 people are now confirmed dead and tens of thousands remain missing following last week's twin earthquakes in Venezuela. Venezuela. William Howard Evans reports.
2: The country's interim president, Delcy Rodriguez, has described the incident as the most brutal natural catastrophe in Venezuela's history. The magnitude 7.2 and 7.5 quake struck within 39 seconds of each other. Ms. Rodriguez says progress is being made in restoring power and water, but her comments come as locals express their frustration over a lack of government assistance to help find those trapped beneath the rubble. Aid agencies say the first 48 to 72 hours after a disaster are crucial for finding people alive, with relatives of the missing now facing a fifth night waiting for answers.
1: In sport, the Sydney Swans have suffered an injury blow, with forward Joel Amati looking to miss the remainder of the AFL's home and away season. The 26-year-old suffered an Achilles tendon injury in the last quarter of the team's round 16 loss against Brisbane. Subsequent scans have revealed a partial tear of the Achilles tendon, which will sideline him for the next 10 weeks. To the weather forecast now for the state this afternoon. Widespread showers or rain across much of the far west and the Riverina. The thunderstorms also in the far northwest and isolated showers elsewhere. It'll be a partly cloudy afternoon in Sydney, a partly cloudy day tomorrow with a shower or two and a top of 21. A shower or two on Wednesday, a top of 22, and partly cloudy on Thursday with a shower or two. That's the latest ABC News. 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
5: Do you have a favourite smell? I think smell is probably the most underrated sense. It's five senses, aren't there? There's smell, taste, touch, hearing, and sight. And if you were to ask most people which one, you know, if they had to lose one, which one they'd pick, I'd pick smell, I think, and I suspect a big chunk of people would. Well, we're going to speak to someone who's never smelt in her life after 2:30, someone who was born without the sense of smell, and talk about the importance of that sense and what it means not to have it. Before that, though, an episode of I Don't Get It.

I Don't Get It is our weekly exploration of mystery. The world is full of mysteries and we often just, you know, walk around not even really noticing those mysteries are there, just taking everything for granted. But sometimes when you stop and question things, all sorts of fascinating questions and answers open up. And in I Don't Get It, we share those questions and try and answer them. So, for example, today we've got three I Don't Get It's to begin with. First from our motoring correspondent, Peter Anderson, who asked last week, we were talking about something and he said, I don't get why hotel check-ins take so long. Aircraft check-ins are really, really, really quick. Do it online in just a few seconds. Hotel check-ins, you get to the hotel, you're very pre-booked. They've got all your details, your email, your address, etc. Often they've got your credit card because you've paid, and yet you say, hi, I'm just checking in, and then they look at their computer and there's lots of typing, and then they ask you a question and they look at their computer again, they type some more, and they kind of look down and sometimes they have to go out the back and come back. And I mean, it just seems, it's like I say hello, show you some ID, you give me a key. Surely it shouldn't be more complicated than that. So why do hotel check-in, what are we missing? What's going on with all that typing and going out the backing? That's an example of an I don't get it. If you can help with an answer, or if you've got an I don't get it of your own, then call us on 1300 222 702 or the text

0: 0467 922 702. We have two dream-related I don't get it today. One is, why do we have more unpleasant or unusual dreams when we are hot? Is it to wake us up? Is there a way that, you know, when we're hot, we're it's not an optimum state, that the dream somehow is deliberately unpleasant to wake us up and give us a fright, and so we can, you know, throw the blankets off or open a window? Or is there something else going on? Or is it all just a myth and it's not true at all? What is the relationship between hot weather and weird, crazy dreams? And the other dream-related one is this. Why do you so often, it happened to me the other night, wake up just before something really awesome is going to happen in a dream? Like, you get to the awesome bit, and often I have lots of bits where I'm trying to get to the good thing and there's an obstacle and another obstacle. And then finally I get to the good bit and then I'm awake. It's not fair. So if you've got an I don't get it, let us know. Number 1300 222 702. Text 0467 922. Just don't get this world. Natalie, what don't you get?
1: Thanks, how you going?
0: Good, good.
1: That's good. I don't get, I've been watching lots of football, as I'm sure everyone has, with the FIFA World Cup. I don't get why they don't stop the clock when there are delays. Instead, what they do is they let the clock run and then add the stoppage time at the end.
0: Yeah, that's really unusual. They don't do that in, you know, rugby league
1: it stops the clock. And I just think it would be, rather than the officials there assessing the game, it would be far more accurate, you would think, just to stop the clock.
0: I think they do it in AFL the same, don't they? There's just this, I mean, what it does offer, I guess, the proponents would say, is that there's sort of this mystery at the end when you don't know how many seconds left. But that's just irritating because...
1: It is very irritating. And what's even more perplexing is when there are stoppages within the stoppage time.
0: Yes. Stoppages squared. It does seem silly because imagine if you were dribbling towards goal and you were just about to kick it and then time off and you thought, well, if I'd known that, I would have kicked it beforehand and it might have gone in.
1: Exactly. There's no way of telling, particularly when you've got these, you know, the AR... You know, the assistant referee reviews and all the theatrics of the cup with the injuries.
0: Yeah.
1: It's can go forever.
0: Okay, we'll add it to our list of I don't get it. Thank you very much, Natalie. We will try and sort it out for you. The I don't get it is, in summary, why in soccer do they just stop the clock when the action stops and restart again like they do in most sports? Why do they have this mystery element at the end where you don't know how much extra time there could be and then, you know, it's all going along normally and something stop just out of the blue rather than a countdown. Surely a countdown would be better. Michael texts in about our I don't get it about why hotel check-ins take so long. So, James, I've checked into 16 hotels this year. Oh, each time check-in has taken less than a minute. If I check in online, physical check-in is even quicker. I show ID and they give me the key. Well, I don't know what you're doing that I'm not, Michael, because I've checked into a few. I haven't checked into 16 in the last year, but it'd be at least half that. And that never, ever, ever happens to me. Oh, there was one night, it was so long. I had such a long day and it was like, got off a plane, it was 10:15. Seemed to take forever. Okay, so I guess the supplementary I don't get it becomes why the discrepancy then? Why does Michael get the quick check-in, whereas there are others, such as me and Peter Anderson, who don't? Are we on some list? Carolyn wants to know, at Bateman's Bay, how do they do the whale and the orca count? Surely they'd accidentally double count whales. yeah. Well, I mean, you know, like every species, I think, has difficulty. You know, to me, a rabbit looks like a rabbit. Of course, to rabbits, they all look differently, and all us humans probably look the same. Ditto with whales. I'm pretty sure I do a lot of double counting. So, yeah, how do they do that? So the I don't get it. How do they do the whale count without double counting? Natalie wanted to know about soccer extra time, the enigmatically when will it end thing, rather than just stopping the clock when it stops. Someone else wanted to know, why are dead people called late? They're not late. They're not early. They're not on time. They're dead. That's the word. Why do we use the word late? That's a very good question. A couple of I don't get it's about dreams. Is there a relationship between unpleasant, kind of weird dreams and being hot? And why do you so often wake up just before the good bit? And, of course, the hotel check-ins. If you can help with an I don't get it, or you've got one yourself, the text 0467 922 702, and the number 1-300-222-702. Eddie, hello.
2: Hello.
0: Can you help us with the soccer timing?
2: Well, I can't help you with soccer timing, but in AFL, there is an official clock which stops every time an umpire's hand goes up. So if they want the time to go off, they put their hand up.
0: Mm.
2: And so when the goal umpire puts his hand out in front of him and signals, that's when the clock stops.
0: Yeah.
2: But at the ground, the visible clocks that the players can see continue to run so that the players don't know how much time is left.
0: Yeah, but why? Like, isn't it that's better that they do know? Isn't it better for
2: no,
0: the game?
2: No, it's just a tradition. And then ironically, of course, in professional AFL these days, all of the clubs keep their own clock. And so they're actually telling the players how long's left. So it's a bit of a myth.
0: Right.
2: The players will know.
0: Well, it seems if the players know, the audience should know. Like, you know, if you ever watched the NBA, the American National Basketball, like, they have amazing things. A team can be down by like 4 points with 5.3 seconds going, and then they do a play and they, you know, it's amazing how much action can happen in the last 10 seconds.
2: Yes, well, some people might say the most exciting 10 minutes of a basketball game in the last 10 minutes.
0: Yeah, that's exactly true. Thank you very much, Eddie. Cole, hello. Have you got an I don't get it? Cole, hello. Go ahead.
3: G'day, James. My question is this, mate.
0: Mm.
3: When we talk about wind direction, like you're in Sydney and you get a southeasterly or a northeasterly, it's the direction it's blowing from, right? But then they talk about onshore on offshore winds, and it's the direction it's blowing to.
0: Doesn't seem to make sense, does it?
3: No, but...
0: You know, that northerly thing, I sometimes go on a friend of mine's got a sailboat, and I sometimes go on, and they always talk about northerly, and I still can't get it out of my head that you'd think it'd be coming from the north, so I always get confused.
3: Yeah. No, if it's a northerly wind blowing, it would be
0: coming from the north,
3: the northeast. Yeah.
0: Oh, no. Yeah.
3: But when they talk about offshore winds and onshore winds, it's the direction it's blowing to, not from.
0: Yeah, it should be just always to. If you say northerly, it's a northerly wind. Like, what do you think it means? It sounds like it's blowing northerly. The wind is northerly. Not it's coming from the north, it's heading north. That's the common sense meaning, but it's the opposite. But then, as Cole says, they do it in the more common sense way for onshore and offshore. So the whole thing's crazily mixed up. So the I don't get it is, what's going on with that and why are they all mixed up and why can't they just be consistent? The number 1-300-222-702 in the text 0467-922-702. Mike says the ball in soccer goes out all the time, so you'd be stopping the ball clock constantly if you called time every time. Well, no, I disagree with that, Mike. I would say if you compared soccer to rugby league, there would be far more stoppages in rugby league than in soccer when the ball goes. Oh, but rugby league, they don't turn it off. Anyway, when it goes, I don't think it does go out all the time, far less than it used to. But even when it does, it's only like usually a few seconds before they throw it in again, so they could just keep the clock running. So I don't think that would be a problem. Louise says, I heard the orca people, the whale count, how do they do them, say this morning they do the orca count during a time frame on the same day so they don't double count. Oh, so it's just a snapshot in time. Okay. Jason says, umpires and game referees are paid by the minute. If you stop the clock, it's like they get shortchanged.

0: paid for 80 minutes instead of the actual 90? Yeah, maybe. Zed says, read the whale count. I think she means that people in one location might count the whales they see, then the whales move further north and the people there count the same whales. Yeah, right. They should do the count, say, between 1 or 2 p.m. And it sounds like they do that. Okay. So what do we got? We got dreams. No one's had a crack at that yet. Why do you wake up before the good bit of dreams often? And is there a relationship between being hot and having weird dreams? Why does it take so long to check into a hotel? Michael says it doesn't, in his experience, 16 times this year. And I wish I was Michael, but it sure does for me. So I'm wondering. Why are dead people called late when it's really, you know, seems a bit rude. He's late. If you take the word late literally, I mean, you know, of course you're late if you're not alive anymore. Natalie we were talking about the soccer extra time. They just don't stop the clock rather than have a mystery amount of time that makes everyone anxious. Carolyn's interested in the whale count and how that works. And Cole, why do they call northerly winds the direction they're coming from rather than the more common sense southerly, the wind direction they're blowing? But then onshore, they do call it the way they're blowing. So lots of questions there. Our number 1-300-222-702 and the text 0467-922-702 for I Don't Get It. Just don't get this world. I don't get it. Matthew, you know about wind direction?
1: Yes, James. I believe a westerly, an onshore wind coming from the ocean is coming from the east. So, and then an offshore wind is coming from the west on the east coast.
0: Yeah.
1: So it's right. It is coming from the direction. So the westerly is the offshore.
0: Oh,
1: so it
0: I
1: is
0: see.
1: Coming from the west. And okay. Then on this is on the east coast. And then on the for the onshore, it's coming from the east.
0: Right.
1: Back onto the land.
0: Okay. And yes. Okay. It still doesn't explain to me why then the whole thing's back to front. Like, it's just not, if you say a northerly to someone who'd never heard of any of this before, they would assume it was a wind blowing north, but it's a wind blowing south. That's the bit I've always been perplexed by. Do you get that?
1: Yeah, well, sort of, but he was wrong in saying that it's the way the direction's coming from.
0: No, I understand. We've resolved that detail. I'm still confused about the meta question, I guess, why the whole thing's like that. Thank you very much, Matthew. Hugh, you've got an I Don't Get It.
2: There you go, James. Just one thing I've always wondered. When you go to change rooms in, you know, sporting fields or, you know, shower head seems so low. And I was, I'm 6'3", always been high. So, you're bending down to sort of get a shower after a game. This I used to play. I'm much well retired now, very much an amateur, earnest journeyman. But why are they so low? Like when the costs wouldn't be high, just put them a bit higher, make them 7 foot and have the nozzle pointing down. So everyone can get a shower in, you know, relative comfort.
0: Yeah, well, that even if they are primarily designed for kiddies after sport, after they've played sport, you know, there's no disadvantage to them in the nozzle being couple of feet above their head, is there?
2: That's what I thought. And, you know, these are adult change rooms. They're change rooms used by everybody. So you're going to have tall, probably men and women using them. And you have to sort of bend over on your knees and just sort of get
0: noticed this in a lot of different change rooms?
2: Yeah, over the years. Like, as I said, I don't sort of play too much these days in terms of team sports. I used to play a lot. And, yeah, it used to be just so low for some reason. I don't know. And those just the common change rooms, you know, not talking about sort of private residences and stuff, but they're all sort of, you know, 5 foot, five or something like that, or not much more than 6 foot. When you've got sort of a footy change room, you're going to have some tall blokes in there, you know?
0: Yeah, look, understand, Hugh. Well, we'll try and get an answer to it. Why are the showers in sporting change rooms, public ones, in Hugh's experience, too low. Weren't they a bit taller? There's no losers there, you could argue. Our text 0467 922 702 and the number 1300 222 702. Hi, James. A southerly buster is a wind busting in from the south. Perfect naming. Cheers, Rosie. Yes, and yet even more confusing because everything else is – oh, hang on. Am I right? Busting. No. Sorry, I disagree with you, Rosie. It just feels like it's going south to me. Anyway, I'm an inexperienced windsman. The wind direction is due to the action of the old-fashioned wind vanes. Oh, okay. They point into the wind. Cheers from Sean. That might make more sense. I kind of get that a little bit more. Paul suggests that – where'd Paul go? I think it was Paul suggesting that late, here we are, Paul, yes, is an evasive euphemism for dead. And I do understand that because it is a word, well, it's a concept we have difficulty with, and as a result, we kind of have difficulty with the word, don't we? A lot of people don't like saying the word dead. It's almost a superstitious thing. Perhaps they say past or late or whatever, and it feels like a less confronting way of saying it. So, yes, I do understand that. Bob hopefully can explain wind direction to me. G'day, Bob.
3: Hi there, James. It's the source of the breeze. If the breeze is in the north, it's from the north. If the wind is from the south, it is a southerly breeze.
0: I know.
3: The same with the current. The current is from the source, but when you get onshore and offshore, because there's no direction, it could be any shore, so the direction is offshore or onshore.
0: But wouldn't you agree, and Andrew says the wind is always from where it comes from, irrespective of where you're standing. But wouldn't you agree, if you'd never heard about wind direction before and someone said it's a northerly, wouldn't you think it was blowing north, not south?
3: No, it's from the source.
0: Yeah, no, I know it is, but wouldn't it make more sense if it was the opposite? Maybe I'm alone on this. I don't know. Everyone else seems to be okay with it, so maybe that's right. Thank you very much. Peter says, why are toilets for all sexes called unisex toilets? Uni mean one. I guess it's because we're assuming it's almost like a world where there is only one sex and everyone or gender, and everyone can go into that toilet. Maybe? I don't know. Someone says, I think if a wind comes from the north, you know where it's coming from and it's likely to be warm. If a wind goes to the north, you do not know if this is coming from the south or the east or the west. It could be cold, wet, hot or dry. Cheers from Mandy. Could be. But it's a lot of people very interested in the wind, so it's not just me. But most people are... Yes, the winds are named from whence they come, yes, as this tells you whether it will be a hot wind from the western desert or a cold wind from the south. I guess that does make sense to a degree. Mark, hi. The soccer time added on, what can you tell us? Mark's getting attacked by a ghost, I think. We'll see if we can get him back. What about you, Holly? Do you want to say something more about wind direction?
4: Yeah, so the wind direction actually describes the conditions that are coming with it. So if it's a westerly wind in Sydney, then it's coming sort of with hot and dry conditions that, you know, are predominantly in the west. If it's a southeasterly, it'll likely be cold and moist or wet. So it helps sort of give an idea of the sort of weather that's coming along with it.
0: Yeah, that does make sense. I'm starting to get starting to understand that. Thank you very much for that, Holly. Maria says hotel safety check. So I don't get this. Why does it take so long to check into a hotel? Hotel safety checks on arrival, for instance. The person booking is the person actually checking in. Driver's license, photo ID, 8 seconds. The number of persons checking in, 1, 2, 3. 2 seconds, that's 10 seconds. And on site at any one time in case of emergency headcount. Cars parked on the property, so it's not non-guests using parking spaces. Do you have a car? Nope, 2 seconds. Lots of good reasons for double-checking at hotel front desks from Maria. I agree, Maria, but I think that those three things should take 14 seconds in total. Mark, yes, the soccer time added on. What can you tell us?
5: Yeah, hi, James. Look, it's to do with soccer being a really intensive game, the limited number of players and the longer duration. So really, if you think about it, it makes sense from a manager's point of view, from a player's point of view, that all of the players

0: hot for these players and these athletes. So if you think about it, there is a benefit
1: Yes,
0: to it being
1: understand.
0: recorded, yeah.
1: Good point, Mark. Thank you very much. Nola says shower heads. Believe me, as a short person, if the shower head is too high, you get no water pressure by the time it gets to you, and no soap or shampoo or difficult access zones can be rinsed. Tall person can manage better. So Nola is saying that there is an advantage in having low shower heads. We'll have to wrap things up in a minute. Judy, hello.
2: Hi. Hi, James. How are you?
1: Good. What can you help us with?
2: I can help you with other alternate words for dead.
1: Oh, yeah, good.
2: The Monty Python sketch, yes. The dead parrot sketch.
1: Yeah. Oh, yes.
2: The late parrot. It is kick the bucket.
1: Yep.
2: Turned up its toes.
1: Yes.
2: And then deceased. Plenty more. Deceased. Plenty more. So then, it is a late parrot, yes.
1: Yes, thank you very much, Judy. And I think the idea behind that, that we're a bit scared of the word, is probably about right. Thank you for that. So we think of lots of other words. So I still aren't sure about hotel check-ins and why they take so long. But no one's had a crack at dreams. Maybe it's an isolated phenomena that hot weather can cause unusual dreams, and that a lot of people wake up just before the good bit. So maybe that didn't resonate. Sort of sorted out why people are called late. Maybe not that specific word, but at least why there are lots of euphemisms for dead. We've given the soccer extra time, why they don't count it, so everyone knows how long is left. A good run around. Got some good good ideas there. I think we heard a bit about the whale watching, that they do it for a very specific time at a very specific place so they don't double count the number of whales. Whew, we had a big, big response to northerlies and southerly winds and why they're so named, onshore and offshore. And even Hugh's a question at 6'3", Hugh, about why the why the shower heads in public change rooms were so low. We got a bit of an answer from a shorter person who said, well, you just get a dribble. If they're too high, the water dissipates. Hard to you know, do all the things you want to do in a shower. So that's I Don't Get It for another week. 29 minutes to 3 is the time. In a moment, we'll talk about those who are unable to smell. First, let's get the latest news headlines with Adam Story.
3: Thanks, James. The Federal Communications Minister says new laws being introduced today will allow the eSafety Commissioner to compel social media companies to provide documents to prove their compliance with social media bans for under 16s. Annika Wells says the new powers to compel documents and not just information means the Commissioner will have a stronger case in court. A man's been charged with murder almost 2 years after the death of a woman in Sydney's eastern suburbs. Police found the 66-year-old woman's body at a home in Maroubra in November 2024. A 52-year-old man was arrested this morning in West Pennant Hills. And the Federal Opposition Leader, Angus Taylor, says it will take time for the Coalition to win back the trust of voters. The latest news poll has the Coalition's primary vote at an historic low of 17%. More news at 3 o'clock.
4: Do you know the next Australian of the Year? Are they raising funds for those in need? Or building a brighter future? Conducting research? Or inspiring future astronauts? See them, hear them, nominate them at australianoftheyear.org.au.
1: And the last word on soccer timing, someone says hydration breaks are about having ads on TV during the soccer. I'm sure they're a bit about that, definitely, but they're also probably a bit about hydration. You know, mixed things, making money and taking care of the athletes. Two birds, one stone, etc. Someone else, Dermot says all the explanations given to defend soccer timing are completely illogical. So there you go. Check-in time at the hotel might be slow due to Wi-Fi being slow when doing credit card for bond. I don't know. They seem to be doing a lot of typing. I need to find out more about this. Anyway, if someone can't hear, you know what it's called, don't you? They're deaf. If someone can't see, it's called being blind. But what about if someone can't smell, or if their ability to smell is reduced? Well, if you can't smell, it's called anosmia. If your ability to smell is reduced, it's called hyposmia. First time I knew about either of those words was about 2 hours ago. But those conditions, being unable or unable to smell,

0: smell or being your ability to smell being impaired afflicts between 3% and 20% of the population. And it's perhaps not unusual we don't know those words, because smell, I think, is a very underrated sense, and possibly the one many people think is the least important. But what's it like to spend your whole life never having smelt anything? Rachel Mead is a writer who was suffers from that and joins us. G'day, Rachel.
1: Oh, hi, James. How are you?
0: Good. Am I right? You were born without the ability to smell?
1: Yes, that's right. Mm. Yes, it's called congenital anosmia.
0: Okay. Yeah. It's so interesting that no one knows the name. And I mean, I guess it looms large for you, I guess. Whenever we can't do something, we often get kind of fascinated by it. But I think for many it's a very underrated sense. You might even find that irritating. You know, people who've got it, they don't make the most of it.
1: Well, that's a really good point. But it has, and for most of my life, it has been, very little known about it, never comes up really unless I mention it in conversation. But after COVID, it really did have its moment in the limelight, because being unable to smell or having a severely reduced ability to smell was one of the really common symptoms.
0: Oh, yeah. Yeah. Well, I just want to, you know, if I were to talk to someone who is blind or deaf, and I would say, you know, does that affect your life every day? I think they would probably say, well, yes, I've learned to live with it, but I have to do certain things. You know, I have to have a stick or a guide dog, or I have to know where I'm going, or if you're deaf, I have to have hearing aids, or I have to use sign language or whatever. But I wonder if I ask you, does living without smell affect your life every day? What's the answer?
1: Well, that's really not. It doesn't. I mean, there are certain dangers and inconveniences associated with it, but yeah, there is no way I would put myself in the same category as somebody who can't see or can't hear. That's for sure. Yeah.
0: Do you understand what smell is like? Like, if you've never smelled, maybe it must be very hard to.
1: Yes, that's a really good point. I don't think I do have a very good understanding of it, but and all of my understanding of it is secondhand. Mm. It comes through. I mean, I'm always fascinated when I come across smells or scents in books that I'm reading, and my friends and family, I think, probably get a little bit sick of me constantly quizzing them. But because I'm a writer, I find it fascinating, and I use their observations. I steal from friends and family when it comes to scents and the olfactory world all the time.
0: Yeah. Because of course, if you've never heard anything, if you've been deaf from birth, it might be hard to describe sound.

0: until you start to really, if somebody asked you to describe a smell to someone who can't smell, you don't realise how difficult it is until you start to do it, because most people, yes, use other smells and other tastes as point of reference, as their referent point. Mm. So it's a really interesting sort of thought exercise to do, is to, yeah, think about your favourite smell and try and describe it without using any other scent or taste to as a metaphor.
1: Yeah, and smell has an important evolutionary function, and that it particularly if something smells disgusting, and I know that's probably a confusing sentence to say to someone who doesn't smell, it warns us not to go near it. Fresh dog poo is an example, but you would just see fresh dog poo, you know, even if you stepped in it. Sorry to have such an unpleasant example, but it's the most sort of pungent smell I can think of. You just see that as something unpleasant on your shoe, not as something that makes you almost retch.
0: Yeah, see, the texture's not great. Having done it before, but yes, I have stepped in dog poo and had other people react in ways that I find, yeah, quite curious. And, you know, I go and hose it off my shoe or my foot or whatever, and they're, yeah, you can see they're almost ready to throw up, and I'm just, okay.
1: And you're like, what?
0: Calm down.
1: What's the problem? Yeah. Trev is on the line. G'day, Trev.
2: Hey, Jim. How are you?
1: Yeah, good. Are you a non-smeller as well?
2: Yeah. I've never had a sense of smell, and I don't find a problem. But I'm amazed that I've had, you know, numerous conversations with friends and that, when you're sitting around talking about stuff, and the number of people that have said that, yeah, they wouldn't, like, you know, if they had to lose a sense of smell, any of their senses, that smell wouldn't be it. They'd choose deafness or blindness over smell. I said, you've got to be kidding. Like, it's no big deal.
1: Yeah, right. So can you think of any time where you've thought, this is so bad, I can't smell? Or not really?
2: No. The only time I've got the slightest little hint of something, and it's a bit of a rarity, but in the washing powder aisle at supermarkets. There's just some sort of sweetness. I would call it the sweetness.
1: Oh, you can

0: Rachel, writer Rachel Mead, who's written a very interesting article about this in The Conversation, have no sense of smell, whether it's been a big deal, whether it hasn't. Our text is 0467 922 702 and the number 1300 222 702. Rachel, what about the relationship with taste? When I watched when I was a schoolboy and I watched this show called The Curiosity Show, one of the few things I remember is that they blindfolded a person, they held a bit of apple under his nose, and then they gave him a bit of pear and they asked him what fruit it was, and he said, "That's an apple." So he'd eaten the pear, but because the apple was under his nose, the smell told him it was an apple. So what about the link between smell and taste for you?
1: That is another really interesting point, because I think it's really not having always been the way that I am. That's just my sensory universe.
0: Yeah.
1: Apparently for people who have a sense of smell and then lose it, it is devastating.

0: enjoyment and appreciation of the world. Whereas I'm just, I can taste.
1: You're in your world.
0: I can taste the fire, you know, the if something is sweet or bitter or sour, or I can taste umami, but and heat and cold. But really, when I watch other people eat and they get, and or drink wine and they get this phenomenal response to it, and I that's one of the few instances where I realize, I'm not appreciating things the way that they do.
1: Yeah, understand. Well, we have got on the line a couple of people, unlike you, Rachel, who was born without a sense of smell, who've had it and lost it. Mel, hello.
2: How you going?
1: Yeah, good. Did you lose your sense of smell?
2: Initially, it's a bit of a lottery, but I was in a motor vehicle accident and never had a sense of smell after that. And my doctor at the time said that if I was a surfboard rider, she'd believe that as well, because they often get donked on the head by their surfboard and it's the same impact.
1: Right. And did eating things, did the sense of taste change for you after you lost your sense of smell?
2: Yeah, if I'd get halfway through a cup of weak cup of coffee, I can't really tell whether it's coffee or tea.
1: Yeah, right.
2: And about 6 months ago, we went past a feedlot driving, and we went past a feedlot, and for about 15 seconds, I could smell. And
1: really?
2: it was like the whole world became three-dimensional.
1: Oh, yeah, right.
2: And you wouldn't think someone would be that pleased to smell a stinking old feedlot, but for me, that was a revelation. So
1: yeah. So you still kind of miss it?
2: Yeah, I'm told now I've also got Parkinson's nowadays, and so what I've been told of that is that one of the symptoms of Parkinson's is also loss of smell.
1: Right.
2: But there's a lot of variation in your symptoms of Parkinson's, so it's not everybody's the same. So.
1: Yeah, oh, good on you, Mel. Thank you so much for your call. Really appreciate it. Hi, Alex.
3: G'day, guys. How you going?
1: Good. Did you lose some... your sense of smell or part of it?
3: Yeah, well, I don't know if it's 30 or 50%, but I had an operation because I couldn't really breathe through my nose. It's pretty common. And, you know, you use a nasal spray or whatever. But, I had a reduced turbinate and then your septum was straightened. So, like, I could breathe awesome. But, yeah, I just realised how much smell grounded me and was psychologically, you know, after it rains, say, or you go for a bushwalk and you've got that fresh bark smell and... Yeah, I have to work a lot harder to deeply smell things. I just realised how much that affects you mentally.
1: Isn't that irritating? Sometimes you don't realise how good something is till you lose it.
3: For sure. Yeah. I mean, you've just got to really, breathe deeply to get that smell. But, yeah.
1: What about eating? Is that different for you, a sense of taste, et cetera?
3: Yeah, well, I mean, they say that a lot of the experience of eating is through the nose, right, or smelling. So, yeah, you definitely just have to... work a lot harder to experience the flavour and the smell.
1: Good on you, Alex. Thank you very much for your call. Beverly, hi.
4: Hi there. My husband has lost his sense of smell, so I just wanted to make a few points of how it's affected him. He worked in an oil refinery and then lost his sense of smell after working there for several years. Then he left the oil refinery and it came back. And then he went back when, you know, another job became available and he lost his sense of smell again, and now it's never come back. So the way that it affects him is every now and again, and it might be once every 3 months, he'll say to me, "Did you smell that?" And it might be some disgusting, horrible smell that he's trying to describe, and I say, "No, there's nothing." Or it might be a really strong coffee smell. And I can't smell it at all. So he has these, like, phantom smells. But the way that it affects us is that he doesn't...

0: smell and taste. So to lose it, yeah, would
1: Yeah.
0: be would
1: Although,
0: be very difficult.
1: you've never smelt fresh dog poo, which is
0: Yes.
1: pretty good.
0: That is the flip side, yeah.
1: Yeah. Yeah, we're talking to Rachel Mead about not having a sense of smell. Interested to hear from you if you had it and lost it, you've never had it. If you had and lost it, how much you miss it. Maybe there's one particular smell that you miss. Our number 0467 922 702, and that's the text number, and the phone number 1300 222 702. Do you have anything equivalent to this? I sometimes walk, like once a year, walk past someone in the street and they have a perfume on, and it reminds me of someone I went out with for 6 months, you know, when I was in my 20s. And it's just that immediate smell memory that is, you know, it's just really much more than if the person looks like them or sounds like them. It can be a very, I wonder if you get that in some other way, Rachel.
0: That is really interesting. I think that the, because smell and memory and emotion apparently are all processed in the same part of the brain, which is the limbic system, which is a really, that's sort of part of our lizard brain, whereas,

0: hear quite well, but
1: yes.
0: To lose your taste and smell, it's not nice.
1: Well, you still sound full of beans, Joyce, so it was lovely to talk to you and all the best. Thank you very much. Paul, what about you?
2: Well, actually, because I was born without a sense of smell, I've never had any problem tasting it. In fact, so because I've never used my nose, I've never relied on that as a sense. So yes. Everything comes through my palate and texture and temperature and a whole pile of other things. Mm. So it's always worked for me.
1: So I wonder if that's like if one sense is missing or doesn't work as well as the others, you compensate. So you're compensating. Your taste probably is more attuned than people who use smell as to help it.
2: Well, not really. It's just that if it's either unreliable or it's not there, then you ignore it. So
1: yeah, right.
2: You use what you've got. And taste and sight and texture and things like that is way more reliable for me. And also about things like memory and stuff with people talk about how important smell is for memory, but sight and sound and light and time of day and things like that trigger all those same memories for me.
1: Good.
2: So it's really intriguing to hear other people who were born with that sense of smell who might experience the world differently.
1: Good on you, Paul. Thank you so much for your call. Rex, hello. Hello. Rex.
3: Hi. I was just I lost my sense of smell and taste going through a chemo and radio erosion for head and neck cancer. And it was devastating. It was, it's just started to come back. But
1: has
3: everything it? Becomes, yeah, everything becomes a texture thing. It's either smooth or crunchy or, and it really is. I can understand a person saying about people get depressed about it because it really does devastate you. But
1: particularly when you're in cancer, probably eating is one of the few things you can look forward to, and then that's gone.
3: Yeah, well, it becomes a chore.
1: Yeah. How long ago was all the chemo?
3: I've just finished about 3 years of head and neck cancer surgeries and whatever, and just got a clear bill health, actually.
1: Oh, that's great to hear, and it started to come back now.
3: Just slightly, but the texture, I just listened to the other guy saying how important texture and temperature and that become. But hopefully it'll come back. I'm looking forward to a nice divan.
1: I'll tell you what, you're really going to enjoy it if it does. Thank you very much, Rex. I hope it does. Well, Rachel, that was really interesting talking about that. Thank you so much.
4: Oh, look, it was an honour to be on your program. Thanks so much.
1: Oh, that's lovely. And, I mean, it's so interesting. Trying to describe something that you have that someone else doesn't have, it's very hard, isn't it?
4: Yes, it is. But it's also, I love the challenge of it and also, just, being made to think more deeply.

0: about how cold it's been recently and how they stay warm in their house. I'm pretty sure I've got the coldest house in Sydney. We've been having a bit of a debate amongst the team about who has the coldest house, but it just seems
1: Please
0: to me...
1: Please do not get... For people who grew up in Canberra or somewhere else, this is not... In Canberra, this is October or early March. Sydney has the easiest winter. I mean, it's not Brisbane.
0: It has the easiest winter, I agree, but it has poorly designed houses. Surely the draftiest houses in Sydney. At least if you're in a house in Canberra, you've got the nice central heating. It's sort of, you might have double glazed windows. I feel like they're just better designed for that. But it's the fact that we have these relatively mild winters that just seem to leave us unprepared when the temperature even dips slightly, James.
1: You will not see Craig Rucastle out of a parka between May and the end of September. It looks like one of those big down parkas anyway. I know he gets up earlier than the rest of us when it is colder, but... You know, even when I see him when I come in, it's a bit warmer. Parker, Parker, Parker.
0: Some people just feel the cold, so, you know.
1: I need to take him to Canberra to acclimatise him.
0: It's true, it's true. But, yeah, we'll be talking about that. Do you have the coldest house in Sydney? How do you stay warm? I'm a sort of beanies in bed kind of girl.
1: I actually have done something in Sydney where I tried to find all our drafts and put, like, clear masking tape on. For them.
0: Does it work?
1: Because we couldn't. It did work for a winter. We had some sliding doors at the back, and I put them. The only thing is, you know, whenever we wanted to open them, we had to take all the masking tape off and close them again. But I think we worked out how to. But it did work. Those drafts, they can really.
0: Yeah, we've got an inch wide gap, I think, at the bottom of one of our doors. So that's obviously the problem. But have we gone and fixed it? No.
1: No, not yet.
0: we just suffer.
1: That is all coming up with Sarah. After three, time for the latest news now. Mark Humphreys on Afternoons tomorrow, and I'll talk to you again on Wednesday, 3 o'clock.
2: Adam Story with ABC News. The Communications Minister, Annika Well, says new laws will allow the eSafety Commissioner to compel social media companies to provide documents proving their compliance with the social media ban for under 16s. The government will introduce its changes to the social media ban to Parliament later today, aimed at holding platforms to account. Annika Well says new powers to compel documents and not just information means the Commissioner will have a stronger case in court.
3: The eSafety Commissioner asks these tech companies to provide information on a monthly basis, as you'd imagine at the moment, because we believe they're taking the mickey. There's a lot of faff around that. Being able to compel documents means she can require, like with the police investigation, maybe minutes, emails, evidence between third-party providers.
2: Labor frontbencher Matt Thistlethwaite says the drop in auction clearances is due to uncertainty about interest rates, but does admit the government's tax changes are a small factor. The latest data from Cotality shows Sydney, Melbourne and Brisbane suffered major drops in property clearances last week. Speaking to Sky News, Mr. Thistlethwaite says Treasury estimates are still on track for house prices to grow, but at a slower rate.
4: That's what we've been trying to achieve. We wanted to make sure that people who are looking to buy a home rather than an investment, could get into the housing market. And we removed that advantage that investors had.
2: A man's been charged with domestic violence-related murder almost 2 years after a woman was found dead in Sydney's East. Police were called to a home in Maroubra in November 2024, where they discovered the body of a 66-year-old. The 52-year-old man was arrested in West Pennant Hills this morning and is due to face court this afternoon. Victorian Liberal MP Moira Deeming has conceded her party room colleague Matthew Guy did not put her in a headlock. The details from Rachel Eddy in Melbourne.
5: Moira Deeming says she will not apologise for her assault allegation after Victoria Police reviewed CCTV and closed its investigation. Footage shows Mr Guy placed his hand on Mrs Deeming's back to speak with her at a crowded community event. In a statement released through her solicitor today, Mrs Deeming accepted she misunderstood what a headlock is, but maintains she made the allegation in good faith and as such won't apologise. Mr Guy has sought legal advice and demanded Mrs Deeming apologise, with the backing of opposition leader Jess Wilson. The leader is expected to speak with Mrs Deeming when she returns from an overseas trip.
2: Pakistan says it's carried out airstrikes and ground assaults on Islamist militant targets across the Afghan border. The BBC's Sanjay Dasgupta reports.
6: Statements by senior officials from either side pointed out that the eastern Afghan provinces of Paktia, Paktika and Kunar had been hit. Pakistan's Interior Minister Ataullah Tarar said the strike

0: said targeted Islamist militant hideouts and large quantities of weapons had been destroyed. The Taliban government spokesman, Zabihullah Mujahid, condemned the Pakistani military action, saying dozens of civilians had been killed or wounded. Pakistan accuses the Taliban government of sheltering militants who routinely target its troops. The Taliban in Kabul says Pakistani airstrikes killed civilians.
1: Russian President Vladimir Putin has acknowledged his country is suffering fuel shortages as a result of Ukrainian attacks on energy infrastructure. Kyiv has been intensifying its strikes on power facilities in areas held by Russia to damage oil revenues and try to force Moscow to the negotiating table. In an interview released by the Kremlin, Mr. Putin says the situation is not critical and he remains focused on increasing air defences and shoring up fuel supplies.
2: We're going through a difficult period, difficult stage, but it's taught us a lot. It's allowed us to feel the very essence of what it means to be a citizen of Russia.
1: In sport, the Socceroos have shifted from celebration mode to preparation for their Round 32 knockout game against Egypt this weekend. They'll fly to Dallas, Texas on Wednesday local time to begin acclimatising to temperatures 18 degrees warmer than they've been used to in their home base in California. Midfielder Connor Metcalf is looking forward to taking on the Pharaohs.
3: We're excited. I mean, that game against Iran was pretty hectic at the end. But yeah, we know the quality they've got. And we got to watch them play a bit, so we understand, you know, how they play and their mentality and their willingness on and off the ball. So, yeah, I mean, the general feeling is excitement.
1: The weather forecast for this afternoon, widespread showers or rain across much of the far west and Riverina, thunderstorms in the far northwest and isolated showers elsewhere. It'll be a partly cloudy afternoon in Sydney, a partly cloudy day tomorrow with a shower or two and a top of 21, and then partly cloudy with a shower or two on Wednesday and a top of 22. That's the latest ABC News. 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
6: Hello, you're on Drive. Sarah here. I'm filling in the chair for Tom for about 3 weeks. He's off on a well-deserved holiday, but he's also having a little bit of surgery on his foot. So we're wishing him a speedy recovery. I'll try to do my best to keep you company for the next 3 weeks. Now, if you're driving around listening to the program this afternoon, you might be in an electric car. Did you know that means that in just over a year's time, you're likely to be up for a road user charge of about 2 and a bit cents per kilometre for EVs? The New South Wales government wants to bring in the user pay system so that EV drivers who don't contribute to roads funding through the petrol excise are still doing their bit to pay for the upkeep of roads and bridges. But there have been some concerns raised at a parliamentary inquiry about that. We'll be having a chat to the chair of that inquiry and we're keen to know what you think as well. Now, have you heard the latest vision for the centre of the CBD? The City of Sydney wants a grand new square opposite Town Hall on George Street, but the plan also involves sending the wrecking ball through a bunch of shops, including the Town Hall Woolies. Now, if you're like me, you've made plenty of last-minute mad dashes there for supplies if you've been racing for the train, so you possibly know it well. I'll be chatting to a group who say it will wipe out iconic architecture as well as plenty of local businesses just to create a giant, expensive slab of pavement. And there were a few chilly nights over the weekend. We've been having a bit of a friendly competition among the Drive team about who has the coldest house. Now, I think it's me, of course, but maybe it's you. Can you see the breath coming out of your mouth as you sit in your frosty lounge room? Maybe you sleep with a beanie on and the electric blanket turned up to 9. I'd love to hear from you. Give me a call on 1300 222 702 or shoot me a text on 0467 922 702. But first, let's check the traffic.
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6: Bronwyn Martin from the Transport Management Centre here. 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
7: Hello, Sarah. We will head to Milsons Point first, where a car has broken down in one of the northbound lanes of the Warringah Freeway on the approach to Lavender Street. It is in the left lane just before the turnoff to Lavender Street. One of our traffic crews is there, so take care if you're heading through there. At North Ryde, one westbound lane of Epping Road is closed on the approach to Pittwater Road. A car has broken down there. It's in one of the middle lanes, so be prepared to merge around that one. And at Concord, there is a broken down car in the M4 tunnel near the off-ramp to Concord Road, so it's blocking one westbound lane. You'll need to get in the right lane.

0: to get past at Fairfield, all clear on the Horsley Drive after a car crash near Tangerine Street, and at South Penrith, all northbound lanes of the Northern Road have reopened just past the M4 after a truck breakdown. Quick check of the public transport, no major disruptions to services at the moment, including the trains, they're pretty much to time. You can also check the latest using our transport app or transportnsw.info, and for the traffic information, head to livetraffic.com.
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1: So if you drive an electric vehicle, have you been pretty happy with your choice so far? Maybe you're feeling extra smug when the petrol prices absolutely skyrocketed back in March. But I wonder if you've heard much about the plans by the New South Wales government to introduce a road user charge from July 2027, or whenever EVs make up 30% of all new vehicle sales, whichever comes first. The merits of a road user tax on electric vehicles have been discussed at a New South Wales parliamentary inquiry, and today was the second day of hearings. Greens MLC Abigail Boyd is the chair of the inquiry and joins me now on Drive. Abigail, you've described the road user charge as a regressive policy. What would this charge mean for EV drivers? I mean, how much would they be paying here?
3: So this will be somewhere between 2 and 3 cents per kilometre. So I think at the current level, it's sort of 2.974 cents per kilometre for an EV, and slightly less for a plug-in hybrid.
1: So it doesn't sound like much when you think about how much people are paying potentially in petrol. It's still a pretty cheap deal for EV drivers, isn't it?
3: Yeah, no, I mean, it is when you compare it to the fuel excise. That is true. I think, though, for you know, drivers who are coming from Central Coast to Sydney or something like that, you're paying about $3 extra each way. If you were paying this, and if you're also paying tolls and things, you know, it's just another impost. But I think it's not really in comparison to the excise that's the issue here. It's more that we have, you know, the sort of main benefits of EVs are that at the moment, you know, financially, is that they are cheaper and cheaper to run. There's a concern that not just this kind of flat amount, but also the whole process around having to pay it might put some people off of buying an EV as their next car.
1: 1300 222 702. You can give me a call if you've got thoughts about this road user charge. Maybe you've got an EV or you're considering buying one. I'm wondering if, like Abigail Boyd just mentioned, something like this might put you off from that purchase decision. Abigail, today was the second day of hearings for the inquiry that you're chairing. Who have you heard from today, and what sort of concerns have they been raising?
3: So we heard from Doctors for the Environment, and I think they had quite a good point. But yes, it's true that at the moment EVs aren't paying towards road maintenance, which notionally the fuel excise at a federal level does. But they also pointed out that, you know, those petrol cars aren't paying for the health impacts of the air pollution that they spew out either. So perhaps a road user charge would be more fairly applied to everybody. You know, we're imagining a time when the fuel excise could give way to a broader charge, and most of the groups we've heard from would prefer it be a federal one, but something that would capture all cars and have a road user charge based on the type of vehicle, what the distance that you're travelling is, but also things like the weight of the car and other features. So, yeah, I think the version that the New South Wales government is putting in place from July is a little bit controversial because it is so blunt. It is based on kilometres, no matter where you live and what other reasons might be sort of going on in your life as to why you've bought that EV. But
1: might need a bit of tweaking, you're suggesting there. I've got a text here from Michael Abigail. He's asking, could you please ask what is the situation regarding EV hybrids with regards to the intended road tax?
3: Yeah, so hybrids aren't captured, but the plug-in hybrids are. So at the moment, Plug-in hybrids are going to be, at the current rate, it's 2.379 cents a kilometre, as well as paying the fuel excise. And there was somebody who was speaking to the committee today.

0: today about how that's probably overtaxing your plug-in hybrids, but your pure hybrids are not caught, is my understanding.
1: There was a similar program rolled out in Victoria, but that only lasted about 2 years before it was ruled invalid by the High Court. Do you think there's a chance that that's likely to happen in New South Wales?
0: Yeah, we had some constitutional experts speak to us in our first hearing, and they said, yes, this is pretty much the same legislation or the same model as the one in Victoria that was struck out by the High Court. So we even had some electric vehicle associations saying that they would challenge this particular tax in the High Court if it did get implemented. So the advice from the constitutional lawyers is, you know, tweak it, make it a bit different, and try and avoid sort of getting that that same situation as happened in Victoria.
1: We're getting a few other texts coming in now. EV cars are more expensive and bought by wealthier people, says one of our listeners. Of course, they should be paying to use their heavier vehicles on public roads. Another, Roger from Point Clare, says maybe the government should remove the fuel excise and charge a road user charge equally for all vehicles, petrol or electric. Is that something that's being discussed?
0: Yeah, absolutely. And that seems to be the preferred model. And people talking about, you know, that point about weight, if you did actually charge all cars and you did a differential amount based on how much they weighed, that would sort of, you know, make things a little bit fairer. But that point about, you know, whether or not these are sort of high-end cars, they're certainly coming down in price, and we're seeing people now what they're calling sort of the second wave of EV adopters out in, you know, outer Sydney suburbs who otherwise have to drive so far because their public transport isn't very good, are finding it cheaper with the running costs of an EV than to buy a petrol car. So it's definitely expanding in its reach.
1: Another text here from Peter. He says, the whole problem with this is that the fuel excise is not actually spent on roads. It merely goes into consolidated revenue. Should there be some sort of direct tying of this revenue to what it's spent on, Abigail?
0: Yeah, that's an excellent comment. And again, quite a few of the people speaking to our committee have been saying it needs to be tied to, you know, actual sort of tethering that money towards infrastructure, whether it's EV infrastructure or having it spent on upgrading roads. It's really important that it doesn't just make its way into general revenue.
1: And finally, today was the final day of the hearings for this inquiry. So what happens next?
0: Well, we had to extend it. So we've got another half day because the government witnesses didn't accept our invitation. And I really want to know what they've got planned in terms of the operational side of this. So, you know, in Victoria, they had people sending in pictures of their odometers to prove how many kilometres they'd driven. We want to avoid something like that here. And so we want to hear from the government as to what they've got planned. So we will be having another half day hearing at some point.
1: Okay, Abigail Boyd, Greens MLC and Chair of an Inquiry looking to the state's EV Act there. Thanks for joining us, Abigail.
0: Thank you.
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1: Got a couple more texts coming in on the line here. One is there any consideration for country drivers? We're going to the shop for milk and bread might be a 50-kilometre trip. Now, that is true. Obviously, putting a per-kilometre tax on the road use means that if you've got longer to drive, it's probably not the most equitable system for you. So one other listener says, EVs are heavier than petrol cars. The heavier the vehicle, the more damage it does. That's Max texting in there. I'm not sure about that. I never realised that they were heavier than normal cars, Max, but I'll take your word for it. Perhaps it's the battery components that weigh so much. So anyway, it's Sarah Gerethy here filling in on Drive for Thomas Aridi.
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6: Well, some of the crowd are on the pitch.
7: And that is the only goal of the World Cup.
1: Now, I'm not a soccer aficionado. My daughter does play, but she's only six, so I'm definitely learning the ropes with her. I am enjoying the World Cup, though. It's the sort of thing that I tend to jump on the bandwagon with. It's hard not to, though, particularly with the Socceroos ramping up the excitement. Now, this time, every weekday, we're joined by someone who does know all about the world of the

0: Ambal. I'm told he's taken 5 weeks of leave from his job as a sports history expert at the University of Sydney, which means he is a World Cup football aficionado. Dr. Steve Georgiakis. Steve, hi.
1: Good afternoon, Sarah. Thank you for having me.
0: It's
1: two and a half weeks down.
0: you're halfway. You've reached the halfway mark, Steve. How are you feeling?
1: Well, I see it as having completed 73 matches out of the 104. So we're going to have a bit more time to relax and take in the rest of the matches.
0: Refine your viewing game there. Get better snacks as the competition goes on, hey?
1: 100%.
0: Now, you must have had another full weekend watching matches. There was plenty to choose from. Let's start with the big teams. England managed a good win over Panama.
1: Look, England did enough, I thought. I didn't think they were super impressive. Harry Kane, their captain, missed a couple of games, but they did enough to get through. Of course, the group stage matches are now over, so we don't have that situation where we have to view six different matches on any given morning. They finished off with this amazing match between Austria and Algeria. It ended up at 3-3. It was the last group match. It was a 2-2 draw. We were going into extra time added on. The commentators said, let's blow the whistle. Nothing much is happening here. And then all of a sudden, the Algerians scored a goal. It was 3-2. The Iranians were in the competition. And then with the last kick of the match there, Austria levelled, and the Iranians were knocked out of the competition. So it was a great way to finish the group stage matches.
0: Definitely one to have you on the edge of your seat as you're watching that game for sure, Steve. Elsewhere, Argentina was pretty impressive. They won 3-1 against Jordan, and they only played Lionel Messi for part of the match, right?
1: Yeah, look, I think they're preparing for the next round of matches. And, of course, if the Socceroos are good enough to beat the Pharaohs, the Egyptians, and I think they are, we could be playing Lionel Messi and the great Argentinian team in the round of 16.
0: What about the Kiwis? They got a bit of a thumping by Belgium, right?
1: Look, the Kiwis got spanked, unfortunately, but the good news is they may win the test match against the English at Trent Bridge there. But that was a very tough game for them. They're a very small nation. They'll build from this, of course. They've virtually got automatic qualification each time we have a World Cup because they're, you know, the top team there in Oceania, and they get automatic qualification. So they'll build on that, and the game will grow and improve.
0: Do you reckon they'll probably just be attaching themselves to the Socceroos now, the fans? We do tend to sort of claim each other's, sporting teams, great musicians as our own. So could we see a few Kiwis fans joining the Socceroos?
1: Not my Kiwi friends. Perhaps your ones, Sarah. Not my ones.
0: Maybe not when
1: sure.
0: It comes to sports, Steve. It's the exception to the rule of pretending that, you know, Crowded House is our band and Pavlova is our dessert. Maybe sport, the loyalties are too strong.
1: Well, sports are the real business.
0: Of course. Now, France were also impressive against Norway, although slightly disappointing for those hoping for a Mbappe-Haaland showdown, as Norway rested Haaland, didn't they?
1: They did. That was a very exciting game. Quite a few people think that Norway are the Smokies of the tournament. What I can see already is whatever game they play, there's going to be lots of goals, lots of entertainment. But, of course, I don't gamble, of course, but if I did gamble, I'd have quite a bit of money on France. They're just such a complete team, and they've got quite a few players who can score effortlessly, and they play with such flow. It's like watching these amazing athletes. It's quite phenomenal watching the French.
0: And today there was only one match, the co-host Canada. How did they go over South Africa?
1: Look, unfortunately, Bafana, the South Africans there, and of course we all love this particular team, they were a little disappointing. I don't think they sat back a little. The Canadians were more adventurous. They had the best opportunities, and they ended up getting the match in the last couple of minutes. So I think the Canadians deserve to go through. It's good to have the hosts going through. And Canada's a little like Australia. It's not the number one football code there, but it's gaining ascendancy.
0: What about the next matches coming up? What are you most looking forward to tomorrow?
1: Look, the very, very good news is I'm going to have a few hours sleep this afternoon, and then we've got three amazing games. We've got Brazil taking on Japan. Japan, of course, are the number one team in Asia. I've got absolutely no idea how they're going to approach this match. Will they attack? Will they sit back? I don't know, but it's going to be one of the great games of the World Cup. And then we've got Germany, Paraguay. Paraguay was celebrating when they drew against us, but they really should have gone for a win against Australia, because getting a draw meant that they were playing the Germans. The Germans lost in their last group game. They're getting a lot of criticism back home. So I think they're going to touch the Paraguayans up. The Germans will beat them quite convincingly. And then, of course, quite a few of my friends who perhaps even follow the World Cup more than I do think that the Netherlands are the real deal, and they're taking on Morocco tomorrow in what should be a very, very entertaining match as well. So three games tomorrow. What makes it so interesting is it's knockout. You know, you lose, you're out of the tournament.
0: The stakes are pretty high now. Now, if you haven't taken the 5 weeks off, Steve, which one of those three matches, if you can squeeze watching one in, which one would you pick?
1: Look, the answer's a simple one, all three.
0: You can't choose. That's why you've taken the 5 weeks off.
1: 30 minutes of each game.
0: Oh, okay. You spread yourself across. I like that. I like that. And remind me when the Socceroos play next so I can plan ahead. There's one. I think it's an ungodly hour, though, isn't it?
1: Look, it doesn't matter what the time is. I think this will break all ratings. It's at 4 o'clock in the morning on a Saturday morning there. Some people will be going out all night and watching the match at 4 a.m. Others, such as me, we're going to be waking up at about 3 o'clock, having a nice coffee and looking forward to the Socceroos. I think we'll beat the Pharaohs. I really do. There's just something about our run at the moment.
0: Steve, while I've got you there, just with your sports history expert hat on for a second, if you could just take off your soccer expert hat and put the other one on for me. English cricket captain Ben Stokes has announced his retirement. It's come as a bit of a shock to the cricketing world. If you were to rank him as a captain, where would you place him? How good is he?
1: Look, he had an amazing 10 years. He was part of this Bazball. He was part of this rejuvenated English test cricket team, which entertained us. But at the end of the day, he got humiliated against the Australians in the Ashes. They lost 4-1. So as soon as you lose 4-1 to Australia, you're sort of like a sitting duck. You know, people don't forget. And then, of course, recently he was involved in that nightclub incident. There was an investigation, and that made things a lot worse for him. The real issue at the moment is, why announce your resignation, or why did you quit?

0: On the fourth day of the third test against New Zealand, the scores are tied 1-1, and you're going into the fourth day, and then you announce that you're resigning. So the big issue here is the timing of it all. Him resigning is sort of like predictable. It was going to happen.
1: But a shock to the team to go out when he did.
0: Well, he sort of like addressed the team and said, this is my second last day as representing England and being your captain, and let's go out and win. And if you can do it for me, that'll be great. So it was quite an amazing moment that, you know, Steve Georgiakis here in Sydney can have access to what goes on in a dressing room. I've been into dressing rooms and I find that quite amazing. But here we are watching him talk to the team. It's quite incredible.
1: Yeah, absolutely. Thanks, Steve. We'll catch up with you again tomorrow to find out what your favourite match was.
0: Good on you, Sarah. Thank you.
1: That's Steve Georgiakis, sports history expert at U Sydney there. Now, it's a good chance to play a bit of 10cc whenever we mention the word cricket, I think.

0: NCC with Dreadlock Holiday. It's the obligatory song to play whenever we mention cricket, off the back of the news that Ben Stokes is retiring from international cricket. You can let me know where you think he stands on a list of England captains. The text line is 0467 922 702.
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2: Filling in for Thomas Ariti.
0: We're talking about the New South Wales Parliamentary Inquiry looking at the EV road user charge. I've got Jason here. He's phoned in from Avalon.

0: All right, Jason, thanks for your call. Guys, I think it's a few texts that are coming in now as well. EV, is there any... that one I've already read. Road excise is not even locked in for road maintenance. It goes into consolidated revenue. It should be abolished. That's Aaron from Castle Hill there. Now, we're just going to be having a quick look at the traffic in a second. Just got to get that one up.
1: Yep. 702 ABC Sydney.
2: Traffic.
0: Jeff Wallace from the Australian Traffic Network there.
3: Off the Harbour Bridge northbound, so all lanes open now, approaching the southern pylon in towards North Sydney. Next to a crash affecting Forest Road, Croydon Road, and Orchard Hill with a broken down truck heading north on the Northern Road, just past the M4, taking a lane one. I'm Jeff Wallace from ATN.
0: Thanks, Jeff. Now, a quick look at the news headlines with Adam Storey.
4: Thanks, Sarah. The Prime Minister says a long-awaited strategic pact signed with Vanuatu today is mutually beneficial. The final treaty requires Vanuatu to consult Australia over third-party investment in critical infrastructure, but Australia won't have veto powers. Liberal frontbencher Melissa McIntosh says the party needs a rebrand following several poor polling results. The latest news poll has the coalition's primary vote at an all-time low of 17%. And a man has been formally refused bail after he was charged over the alleged murder of a woman in Sydney's East almost 2 years ago. 52-year-old Shane Stephen Tucker was arrested at a home in West Pennant Hills this morning. More news at 4 o'clock.
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0: Just checking the weather at the moment. 17 in the city and 17 in Camden, 17 in Gosford, 9 in Katoomba, 17 in Parramatta, 16 in Penrith and 18 in Cronulla. Tomorrow, mostly sunny morning and a high chance of showers, most likely in the late afternoon and evening. The light winds becoming northerly, 15 to 20 kilometres an hour in the middle of the day, then becoming light in the evening.
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0: Now. That's not the right thing I'm pressing. I'm sorry, I've still got the L plates on in this studio, but I did want to know if you, like me, have one of the coldest houses in Sydney. I know we haven't got to freezing levels yet this winter, but we have had a few cold days here and there. But largely, it's been pretty mild. I know we haven't quite got to the coldest nights, but I know over the weekend I was absolutely freezing. It is so cold inside my house. I will walk inside and have to throw the layers on. I'm going to bed in two beanies. I've got a heat pack. It's warmer outside than it is inside my house. Now, Elizabeth here on the Drive team says her house is the coldest. She reckons that she knows that because she could see the vapour from her dog's breath all weekend. Have you got a better story than that? 1-300-222-702. How cold is it in your house? That's what I want to know.

0: Give me a call. If you have the coldest house in Sydney, how do you stay warm when it's freezing? Can you see your breath coming out of your mouth when you're sitting inside your lounge room? The number again, 1300 222 702. I'd love to hear from you about how you survive. We all know that Sydney's houses are just not built for what really is a pretty mild winter, let's be honest. But we all feel it. I'd love to hear your strategies for staying warm.
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0: Now, how often do you head into the city? Maybe you go every day, or maybe you just head in there for a bit of shopping or when there's something special on, like Vivid or an exhibition.

0: Well, you may have heard that plans are afoot to redesign the whole area around the Sydney Town Hall to create a new public square. It would mean the demolition of seven buildings, including the one where Woolworths currently is on the corner of Park and George Street. The proposal by the City Council is yet to be approved, but costs are expected to be well above $100 million. Today, the Save Our Shops Alliance, a group of local businesses, owners, shop workers and union officials, announced their opposition to the proposed development. Paul Nicolaou is the CEO of Business Sydney and joins us now. Hi, Paul.
1: Good afternoon, Sarah.
0: Why are you opposed to this development?
1: Well, because there are other priorities in our city. If you walk down George Street or you go through the tunnels at St James or you go down to Wentworth Park or you go in between the old library and the new library, there are people sleeping homeless every night in our city, approximately around 348 sleeping rough every night. And I prefer to see that money spent on providing accommodation for those people that are sleeping rough in our cities. Or I'd like to see small and medium-sized businesses who are in our city who are struggling to have their council rates dropped. There are other priorities, and even the Premier has said that instead of knocking down these seven buildings and building a plaza, there are other priorities that we really need to be looking at.
0: Can you just take me through which buildings exactly would go, Paul? We've talked about the one which houses Woolies. What about the other shops and businesses that might be affected?
1: Yeah, well, there's the Woolworths building itself, then next to it is, I think, a Commonwealth Bank, and then next to that is a Foot Locker, and on the other side on Park Street is a pub, and there's a sort of a UGG boot shop and a few others in that sort of square site opposite the Town Hall. And so what's being proposed is that all those buildings will be levelled and there'll be a plaza or an open air area space for, according to the council, trees and seats and other areas where people will either be able to protest if they want or to rally or alternatively utilise at lunchtime or evening for fairs and so on. But we're really concerned that the space really, it's a waste of money. It's not something we want to be done. We want that money to be spent in other areas that are priorities in our city.
0: You've got to admit, though, Paul, it's a bit run down in parts around Town Hall, isn't it? I'm thinking particularly that bit between Town Hall and the Cathedral. Couldn't it do with a bit of a revamp?
1: Oh, I look, totally agree. I mean, there's space that can be fixed up and developed and really made more open and pleasant to sit. And that's why we're sort of saying that there are other areas in the city that desperately need funding. Even Martin Place, I don't know if you've been down to Martin Place, that needs some redevelopment and refurbishment, especially where they have the fountain down near Pitt Street. And that's why we feel that business really want that Woolworths site to stay, because not only from the perspective of services, a lot of those small, medium-sized businesses who need milk, bread and other things. And then also the Woolworths store there is, you know, the highest number of frequented store in Australia. And it also services workers. It also services the tourist trade. And it also services those people who live in the city as well. And if we want more people living in the city, then we need a big supermarket, which that is. And we've also got the variety store, which is upstairs, which is the big W.
0: Somewhere like Barangaroo, though, which is a new public space, there's been lots of opportunities actually created for businesses and workers. So couldn't the same thing happen with a new Town Hall Square?
1: Well, I don't think so, because you're going to be knocking down Woolworths, which I think has about hundreds of workers who work there, people who use it because of the fact is the railway station there. There's also the closeness of the metro and the light rail. And workers go into that Woolworths store in the evening, they get their meals or the things that they need to prepare their meals at home, and then they catch the train or catch the metro or catch the light rail home. It is an important building and an important retail outlet there that services, as I said, the workers, services the tourists and services people who live in the city.
0: Have you spoken to any of the councillors or the Lord Mayor about your concerns? What are they saying to you?
1: Well, they want to see it done, and that's the concern I have, is that that's not a priority. It's one of those areas that we don't need at the moment. At the moment, people are struggling, that's why we've joined forces with the union, that's the SDA, because they're also concerned of the loss of jobs and the loss of opportunities that will happen as a result of the council knocking down those buildings. My view is, at the moment, it's not needed. I mean, if you just have to walk down George Street, there are people there sleeping rough. My preference is that those monies that are going to be used to knock down those buildings should be then utilised in providing some sort of facility close to either St Vincent's or Royal Prince Alfred for those homeless people that are sleeping rough. And at the moment, you know, with the weather, with the rain and the cold, I feel that that is a priority in our community, not knocking down the building for a plaza or an open air area, because we haven't plenty of open air areas that we can utilise.
0: Thanks, Paul. I'm just getting a text coming in. Rhonda says that it's a waste of money to knock the buildings down. And another listener says, look at the plaza or square next to Town Hall. It's empty, as we mentioned before. Maybe it could do with a little bit of a revamp. We did hear similar opposition from businesses, you know, when there was that big transformation of George Street, when the light rail went through there, which meant that businesses had to be shut down. Is it just the cost of, you know, upgrading the city, making it look like somewhere that people want to come and spend time, and doesn't it pay off later?
1: Well, it does. But look, you know, I give credit to the Lord Mayor, and the council has done some great work, you know, up and down George Street, and, you know, side streets have been turned into lovely areas. But in this current climate, there are a lot of cafes and restaurants who are struggling. And I prefer to see a lower council rates for them or lower energy costs, because a lot of these businesses are struggling because a lot of people are still working from home on a Monday and a Friday. And we need to have a city that is a full-time city, not a part-time city. And as I said, I mean, please, I beg you, go down George Street now or this afternoon after your program and see the homelessness that is occurring in our city. My preference is, if we're going to waste the money, then let's use it for something that's more of a priority.
0: Paul, a few more texts coming in. Another listener, build the Town Hall Plaza. That whole area is scuzzy. I think that's short for disgusting. As to people needing to buy milk and bread, demand will create supply nearby. Another person, Janet, saying Woolies at Town Hall is convenient, but it is quite run down. So maybe suggesting that she could do with a little bit of an upgrade there as well. Now, Paul, just lastly, where do we go from here? What sort of campaign are you going to be running to try and stop this?
1: Well, that's why we've formed this Save Our City Shops Alliance. And as I said, it's a coalition between business, retail, union workers and community representatives. And already Woolworths have done a survey of their customers and they don't want to see it go. So we will be writing to the Premier, writing to the Planning Minister and calling on both of them to use their planning powers to stop this development from going on. And also, look, you know, I think there's got to be another solution and there's got to be other solutions. And that's why, you know, we're very keen to see the Lord Mayor and the council look at other options that are available if they want to provide an open air area. But as I said, there are plenty more and plenty around our wonderful city. Let's do them up rather than having to knock down buildings, because it's going to be a costly exercise and it's going to be disruptive for a number of years while they knock down the buildings and also to open up that area as a plaza.
0: Thanks, Paul. That's Paul Nicolau, the CEO of Business Sydney there. And we will be hearing from the Mayor, Clover Moore, about this proposed development tomorrow on the show. But I've got a few more texts coming in. First of all, Sydney Square, one listener says, totally agree with your guest. That's Pete. Somebody else says, build the Town Hall Plaza. That I've already read that one as well. But we do have somebody on the line now here. Rob from Mossman is on the line. Rob, are you there?
2: Yeah. Hi, Sarah. Look, it seems every city on the planet has got a spiritual centre, and I don't think we do in Sydney. I don't think it's the Opera House. I think we're really lacking something. And I think the same arguments your guest had were the same arguments used about spending money for the Sydney Olympics. I think we've been talking about this for long enough. I think it's a great idea. Let's get it done and let's have a spiritual centre for Sydney.
0: Rob, some people say it's going to look like a very expensive concrete slab. Do you think that part of it is about the design and how well it's done?
2: Yeah, look, great point. We're trying to make something work that previously wasn't ever there before. Look, I don't know. I'm sure plenty of your guests have been to places around the world where there's a town hall with a beautiful square opening out in front of it. It leads to Hyde Park, which is great. We don't have a spirit. We don't have a centre. Sydney hasn't got a place where we all come to. It's certainly not the Opera House. So if it's not the Opera House, what is it? Let's make one and let's make it fantastic.
0: Thanks, Rob. I've also got John from Point Clare here. John?
3: Hey, Sarah. How are you?
0: I'm good, thank you. What do you think?
3: Yeah, I'm with Paul on this. I just think it's a lot of money. And if they're going to spend money, buy one of those buildings and convert it into, you know, affordable housing for the people sleeping rough. There's 400 people. Surely we can help those people with those buildings and converting them to apartments, small apartments. They're in the centre of the city. We've got plenty of space in the city. That whole area in front there is all a mall now for the light rail. All the way down George Street, George Street is a mall. Up the road is Hyde Park. There's a heap of space. It's a waste of money on a big slab of concrete. Use the money for the people. Build something that will actually help people.
0: So you're saying don't use the money for a square that people will just be walking around, have a bit of a social conscience about it. If you're going to knock buildings down and put businesses out of business, maybe a bit more careful thought about how that should be done.
3: Well, if you're going to buy the buildings, keep the buildings, and you can kill two birds with one stone here. You can get those people that are sleeping rough, that Paul said, off the streets and into those buildings, just convert them into apartments. It's a, you know, small apartments. I'm not talking about big flash joints. I'm just single-bedroom apartments that'll get them off the street. So two birds with one stone. You got the money to spend to take a, knock a building down. You got money to spend it to renovate it to help the people that really need it.
0: Thanks, John. I'm also getting a few other texts. It'll end up as another white elephant, Italian Forum style in Leichhardt, and Hyde Park is a massive and just blocks away. Now, somebody else saying some of the buildings proposed for redevelopment are already redevelopments. This is Phil from Cogra. They say that reduces many arguments against the proposal. And this text, a total waste of money. Please, it's ridiculous. And who do we care about? Shops that won't stay there and more cafes. Seriously. And this as well, we need a decent city square. Bold decisions made now will only benefit the city in the future. It's so easy to say no and run with negative policies. Now we've got Simon on the line. He's called in with some thoughts on Sydney Square.
4: Hi. Thanks very much for taking my call. Yeah, I've worked there for 12 years at Bathurst Street. And, you know, there's a lot of vulnerable people who live there, and the police officers and other people do all sorts of great work to try and look after them, and just to have more space. I'd rather see the money spent on looking after those people.
0: So you're another person, Simon, who thinks, you know, maybe use the money elsewhere, use the space for something else as well.
4: The supermarket's really important. All of the shops there are really important. We don't need more open space right there, right at Town Hall. I think spend the money looking after the vulnerable people in our community.
0: So not a priority for Simon.
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8: The draw was enough for Australia to clinch second spot ahead of Paraguay with a superior goal difference.
6: 702 ABC Sydney.
0: Now, if you were anywhere near Central Station in May 2023, you'd remember the huge fire that ripped through a derelict building in Surry Hills that was once a prominent hat factory. In fact, you could see the smoke from suburbs away that afternoon. But this is how Drive listener Natalie described how quickly the fire took hold.
9: I could see the flames kind of licking out of, like, the window. And it was only very, very small. And I looked at my phone, it was about 4:05. And within 12 minutes, the entire building was just engulfed. I've never seen anything like that in my life.
0: That's Natalie, who called in to Drive the afternoon that the historic R.C. Henderson hat factory went up in flames back in 2023. Now, at the time, the then Acting Commissioner Jeremy Futrell from Fire and Rescue New South Wales called it a once-in-a-decade fire, and it took several days for the fireys to actually fully extinguish the flames in the basement of the building. It was a well-known spot for rough sleepers as well, and luckily nobody was killed or injured. But the fire did completely destroy the heritage-listed building, which was constructed in 1912, I think. So it meant that plans to convert the building into a hotel were put on hold, but construction has finally begun in the last month or so. Tim Greer is the director of Tonkin Zulyilkar Greer, the architecture firm handling this project, and with you now on Drive, Tim. You visited the site pretty soon after the fire. What do you remember about what sort of damage the fire caused?
10: Oh, hi, Sarah. Well, it was devastating. There was nothing left but a pile of bricks and, amazingly, a whole set of ironbark posts and beams which had just fallen out of the timber structure and ended up at the bottom of the hole.
0: So, I mean, that's pretty extraordinary. What were the original plans to restore the site?
10: Well, the site was originally three buildings, with one very handsome building, the one you described as the R.C. Henderson factory, in the centre. And the proposal was to demolish the two buildings on either end of the site, keep the Henderson's Hat Factory, and then build a new building on either side and over the top.

0: There's been a big empty space there on Randall Street in Surry Hills for a few years now. What's actually happening there now?
1: Yeah, well, it's terribly exciting. The construction contract has been let, and there's lots of machinery on the site, and they're currently drilling piles, which is the first step to then excavating the site for the basements.
0: And what sort of original features were still in the derelict site in 2023 before the fire? I mean, what was left of that beautiful historic building?
1: Well, pretty much the building was completely intact. So if you imagine four very handsome and scratched brick walls, and then wonderful timber structures inside with timber posts and beams and timber floors that had had the stains of industry for more than a century on them, and then fabulous old windows.
0: And what's, you know, are there anything from the building that was able to be salvaged after the fire? And if so, are you planning to use it in the new build?
1: Yeah, well, incredibly, all of the, well, not all of them, but most of the ironbark posts and beams they were so tough that the fire just charred the exterior of the members, and they effectively fell through the matrix of the building and just ended up in a pile on the ground. So we have kept all of those, and they will all be reused in the new development in different ways. I think, interestingly, the very the kind of badly burnt members, we're chopping into blocks, and we're going to use those blocks as the floor for the new hotel foyer. It's quite interesting because once upon a time in Sydney, the streets used to be paved in Australian hardwood, you know, before we had bitumen to stop to keep people's shoes and dresses dry from the mud. So there's this kind of wonderful, I guess, connection with the time that the building was originally built, when these sorts of footpaths were found in Sydney.
0: And so, playing tribute to, I guess, this piece of Sydney history, very much part of this design, how important was that when you were sort of sitting down and looking at how to transform this site?
1: Oh, I mean, completely. I think Sydney's, you know, the richness of any city comes from its ability to amass its history in one place. We've all seen buildings that are somewhat threadbare because they don't have much of a connection to any city's past. And so that's very much the focus of our work. It will be a completely contemporary piece of architecture, but as you move through the site, and you'll be able to walk from the metro station portal from Central up through this building into Surry Hills. So in that public walkway, there will be a number of items sort of celebrating the history of the site, and also we're not flinching from the fire. It will be acknowledged in the new building with a collection of large brick pieces, which again fell out of the building. We've kept those, and we're going to arrange them in a sort of a kind of interesting composition of giant brick panels in the through site link.
0: It sounds like something worth checking out when it's done. Tim, how long until we expect it to all be finished and people can walk by and have a look?
1: Oh, it'll be a couple of years at least.
0: Well, probably worth the wait. Thank you for your time, Tim Greer.
1: That's right. Pleasure.
0: That's Tim Greer, the director of Tonkin Zuleika Greer, the architecture firm.
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0: Now, we've been talking about Clover Moore's plan to create a town hall square in the centre of Sydney. It involves knocking down the Woolworths building and six others. I've got Chris here on the line. He's got some thoughts. Chris?
4: Oh, hi, Sarah. Yes. Well, I just think, Sydney needs to get behind the idea. It's a no-brainer as far as I can see. It's Sydney's a global city, a big city, and that's one thing that's missing. And it'd just be the perfect place for it as well. Coming out of the town hall building, you can imagine just a nice open public square, exactly that. It's just a no-brainer the way I see it.
0: What about some of the arguments that people have been raising about, you know, maybe money being spent better elsewhere at this particular moment in time when so many people are doing it so tough?
4: Well, that's right. It's just a moment in time, and sure,

0: they're fair comments, but they're site issues, really. I mean, let's think long term. You know, Sydney as a city, it needs a big public square in the right place. And when you think about it, it's geographically in the right place between, you know, Central at one end and Circular Quay at the other, right in the middle there, town hall precincts. Perfect place for a big public square. And everyone keeps talking about, you know, all the negative sides to it, about, you know, a great place, you know, for protests and things like that. But what about for celebrations and the like?
1: Maybe,
0: you know,
1: a place to come together, Chris.
0: Exactly. I mean, it's a no-brainer. And I hear, you know, Chris Minns and some of the other leaders surprisingly saying, you know, oh, doom and gloom is a terrible idea. It's going to cost jobs and businesses, blah, blah, blah. But I would have thought he'd be, you know, bigger-minded and look at Sydney itself and what the city needs for the future. I just think it's a real goer.
1: Thanks for your call, Chris. I'm getting a lot of texts coming through as well. We have a town square right next to Town Hall. We have place for public performance, the Opera House forecourt, and we have a grand plaza. It's called Martin Place. We don't need more vanity placemaking projects. We need affordable homes and public housing in the CBD. This one from Michael in Bexley. Sydney Square sounds fantastic. This site is the sunniest spot in the CBD. Sydney does not have a grand public square, and the city deserves a meeting place for gathering and creating a new heart of the city. Sydney was designed without these spaces early on, so convicts couldn't gather and revolt. Let's use this as an opportunity to create something special. Think of St. Mark's Square in Venice. And Graham says there's already a square. There is a large open area to the Anglican Cathedral to the south. And in front of St. Mary's Cathedral, Martin Place is a performance place by Sydney Council. And that's enough. Thanks for your text. Keep them coming in. I'm also keen to hear from you about the cold weather. Do you live in the coldest house in Sydney? And how do you stay warm when it's really cold outside?
2: When you need the details.
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4: Back then I didn't know what head knocks could do.
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coming in here. One says, my best cold weather warm-up strategy is woolen socks and a hot water bottle on the ground with my feet on top. That's Matt from Elizabeth Bay. Somebody else says, I keep my lounge room at 22 degrees during daytime. If the fire goes out in the early morning, it can be below 10 degrees. Firewood so far cost $999. That sounds like a lot, Jen. But maybe it's not compared to the cost of heating and electricity. I love cooking off the wood stove. Would prefer having hot water attached also. Paul from Marrickville says, my technique for staying warm at night is two cans of baked beans for dinner and heavy blankets. Not sure about the baked beans, Paul. You're creating your own little gas heating system under that blanket, I'm presuming is what you're telling me there. So thanks for your text. Keep them coming. Keep the calls coming. I live in an old asbestos house, says Carmen. It's freezing in winter and stinking hot in summer. And that's right. It's not just the drafty Victorian terraces that we're talking about here. It can really be hot in some of those older fibro houses. We just don't have the heating that places like, you know, the UK and the US have to keep us warm when the temperature drops. Somebody else, though, speaking of the UK, says, I'm listening to you from London. So hot here last week. Would be happy to cool down in the coldest house in Sydney. So there you go. If you can't have it both ways, you're either too cold or you're too hot. It's very hard to win when we're talking about temperatures. Now, coming up on the show, I wonder if you've gone through the process of getting an ADHD diagnosis for your child. It can be really costly. It's up to $1,500 for an assessment, just an assessment. Now, today the state government has announced it will cover the cost of up to 2,500 ADHD assessments starting from the end of this year. And after 5 o'clock, it's a tough time for the musical theatre industry in Sydney. We've seen a couple of big musicals that have just been cancelled. First, there was Beetlejuice, and now we've heard that The Waitress will not be coming to Sydney. So we're going to be talking about why it's so hard to get up musical theatre, to get bums on seats to these shows. And is it just that Sydney's maybe not a city of musical theatre fans? Maybe that's not the sort of show that we want to see. Are we paying for other kinds of shows and simply not these musicals? I also want to hear from you about how difficult it is to lodge a complaint online. Have you ever had to fill out one of those online complaint forms where it's almost impossible to be talking to a human? There's some research that's been done on that and just how difficult it is to get your complaint resolved.

0: Bottom story with ABC News. Prominent Jewish Australian businessman Stephen Lowy says his family has been the target of thousands of anti-Semitic online threats and abusive comments in the last year alone. Mr. Lowy has given evidence at the Royal Commission on Anti-Semitism and Social Cohesion. The inquiry's been told in the 12 months to February this year there were 15,000 online posts that included hate speech directed at the Lowy family. Mr. Lowy says that's included death threats and a conspiracy that his father Frank Lowy was responsible for the September 11 terror attacks.
1: I'm sure Jewish people would be considering every word and every step of every day because these threats sort of hover over us. We're focused clearly on the online issues here, and the volume of this is enormous. And we're just one family.
0: Australia and Vanuatu have finally signed a long-awaited strategic pact. With the details, Foreign Affairs reporter Stephen Jedgetts.
2: The two countries have been wrangling over the Nakamal Agreement since last year when Vanuatu pulled out of a signing ceremony. But now they've signed an updated agreement which the Prime Minister Anthony Albanese says is a win for both nations.
3: A balanced agreement that will protect our collective and individual security.
2: The new Nakamal Pact doesn't stop Chinese police from operating in Vanuatu but says it's government will come to Pacific nations and Australia first on policing. It also doesn't block Chinese investment in critical infrastructure, but commits Vanuatu to consulting with Australia on it.
0: A man's been formally refused bail after he was charged over the alleged murder of a woman in Sydney's East almost 2 years ago. 52-year-old Shane Stephen Tucker was arrested at a home in West Pennant Hills this morning. Police allege he murdered a 66-year-old woman whose body was found at a home in Maroubra in November 2024. He'll face court again in August. Victorian Liberal MP Moira Deeming says she misunderstood the meaning of the term headlock after alleging her party room colleague Matthew Guy had assaulted her. Rachel Eddy has more.
4: Moira Deeming has issued a statement through her lawyer saying she wants to correct the public record regarding her police complaint against colleague Matthew Guy. Mrs. Deeming had alleged Mr. Guy put her in a headlock at a community event in Melbourne last month. Mr. Guy denies the allegation and demanded an apology after police dismissed the assault allegation. In the statement, Mrs. Deeming says she categorically rejects any suggestion she made a false complaint. It says that after reviewing CCTV footage, she accepts she misunderstood the technical meaning of the term headlock, but she says she will not apologise as she did not act in bad faith.
0: Venezuela's interim president says restoration efforts are progressing well following the two major earthquakes which have killed at least 1,400 people and left more than 3,000 injured. Delcy Rodriguez says 75% of the region's electricity service has been recovered, while 68% of the water service has been restored. She says search and rescue efforts will also continue as crews continue to find people alive among the rubble. To sport, and Socceroos defender Lucas Harrington says it's not just Egypt stars that Australia have to worry about in their World Cup Round 32 clash. Captain Mo Salah is looming despite suffering a muscle strain that will require scans this week. The Pharaohs also have Manchester City forward Omar Mamouche in the side, but Harrington says there's plenty of talent across the Socceroos.
5: It's not just those two. They've obviously got a top squad to get through to the Round of 32. It's not easy, so I think obviously they're the two names that most people remember and most people mention, but I think we just got to be ready for everyone. You know, they're a top team and we're all looking forward to the occasion and it's another chance to make history.
0: The Sydney Swans have suffered an injury blow with forward Joel Amati looking set to miss the remainder of the AFL home and away season. The 26-year-old suffered an Achilles tendon injury in the last quarter of the team's Round 16 loss against Brisbane. Subsequent scans have revealed a partial tear of the Achilles tendon, which will sideline him for the next 10 weeks. And the Brisbane Broncos winger Josiah Karapa-ni will not be considered for selection in their match on Saturday following a drink-driving incident. The club says the 24-year-old was stopped by Queensland police on the Pacific Motorway at around 7 yesterday morning. He received infringement notices for speeding, failing to display P plates and driving in an unregistered and uninsured vehicle. To the weather for this afternoon, widespread showers or rain across much of the far west and the Riverina. There's also thunderstorms forecast for the far northwest, with isolated showers elsewhere. Partly cloudy for the remainder of the afternoon in Sydney, a partly cloudy day tomorrow with a shower or two and a top of 21, a shower or two on Wednesday 22, and another partly cloudy day on Thursday with the chance of a shower or two. That's the latest ABC News at 4:05.
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9: Hello, Sarah here. I do have the L plates on. The ride could be a little shaky, but please stay with me over the next few hours. We've seen a huge increase in the number of people being diagnosed with ADHD in recent years, but just getting into a specialist to get diagnosed can be hugely time-consuming and costly. Well, now the New South Wales government has decided to make thousands of ADHD assessments free, and it's training GPs to do it.
10: A month lost, 6 months lost, 12 or 18 months lost can have a profound negative impact on a child's educational attainment by the time they've finished year 12. We want to narrow that gap and make sure that people can get access to medication when they need it, where they need it.
9: That's the Premier Chris Minns there. But how will it work exactly, and what happens when the number of free assessments runs out? We'll be speaking to the Royal College of GPs about that. Now, the coalition's down further in the polls, and at least one frontbencher, Melissa McIntosh, is calling for a rebrand. What does she think about whether her leader, Angus Taylor, is the right person for the job? And a bit later in the show, do you love tunes like this?
11: Oklahoma, where the wind comes sweeping down the plain.
9: Another musical cancelled in Sydney. Don't worry, it's not Oklahoma. But first it was Beetlejuice closing its Australian tour early. Now the Australian producers of the show The Waitress have said they won't be making it here either. So why is it getting so hard to make money from musicals? And are Sydney-siders still keen to see them? First, we'll check the traffic.
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7: Traffic.
9: We've got Bronwyn Martin from the Transport Management Centre on the line. Hi, Bronwyn.
12: Highway is closed in both directions due to a crash near Pickett's Valley Road. So the highway is closed between Avoca Drive and Charles K Drive. So just avoid that area if you can. The traffic through there is fairly heavy. There is an alternative that you can use to get around. So you can travel through Green Point and Erina using Avoca Drive, the entrance road, and Terrigal Drive. To Sydney and to Kingsgrove, all the city-bound lanes of the M5 East have just reopened after being stopped because of an overheight truck. It stopped just before the main tunnel, and that was causing all those city-bound lanes to be briefly shut. That truck has now been moved out of the way and all the lanes are open again, the heavy traffic easing through there. At Cassiola, one southbound lane of Beach Road is closed just past Pine Road. There is a broken-down truck in the right lane, so you'll need to get into the left lane to get past. And at Hunters Hill, just take care on Burns Bay Road near Church Street. A burst water main is affecting the southbound lanes of Burns Bay Road. To the public transport and some T8 airport and Southland trains heading towards the city are running late. There is a medical emergency at Riverwood, so just make sure you listen to the announcements, check the information displays for the latest. You can also check a transport app or transportnsw.info, and for the traffic information, head to livetraffic.com.
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9: Now, I wonder if you've ever gone through the process of getting an ADHD diagnosis for your child. It can be really costly, up to $1,500 for an assessment. Today, the state government has announced it will cover the cost of up to 2,500 ADHD assessments starting from the end of the year. The first step is to train GPs in providing the assessments. Dr. Rebecca Hoffman is the chair of the New South Wales Division of the Royal College of GPs. She's here now. Good afternoon, Rebecca.
13: Good afternoon.
9: How is this going to work? What do GPs need to do to become qualified to give one of these ADHD assessments?
13: Sure. So the first group of 300 GPs have started their training. They're into their training. There's two streams, one in person and one online, and they do almost 50 hours of training, just rote learning, to be able to get a full understanding of how it all works. And

0: Then there's a 6-month comprehensive community group where they're supported through the process of how to see patients, how to assess them. They're able to work with pediatricians and psychiatrists on any questions they have or what to do when issues crop up. And then after it's completed, they then have an ongoing community of practice to make sure that they've got someone that they can ask for help if it's ever needed. And so they've started their journey. They're coming on the way through it. And by November, they'll be out and seeing patients. And the next batch of 300 will start their training.
1: So obviously at the moment we see people who are seeking these diagnoses as really sometimes having to wait quite a long time. It's quite an expensive process. So having so many more trained GPs, I mean, what sort of difference will that make?
0: So this is what's really exciting. It's the first group of 300. We're really targeted at rural, remote, and low socioeconomic groups that either physically or financially weren't able to access an ADHD diagnosis. So we're hoping that they're two areas that we'll see from the beginning of next year, quite almost an instant relief in the fact that they'll be able to see a GP, hopefully, if not in their local community, but nearer than where they've had to travel to before. And they'll be able to seek their diagnoses closer to home.
1: What about there's 2,500 assessments that will be covered by the state government. Given that, increasing demand that we have seen, would you expect those 2,500 to be picked up fairly quickly?
0: And so that was the new announcement this morning, was from those GPs, they'll be able to put in an expression of interest to be able to cover the costs of doing that assessment and diagnosis. What we do know is that these consults are really long, they're really complicated, they often will either take multiple visits or a really significantly prolonged consultation, and the Medicare costs haven't kept up with what is a really, really long consult. It just doesn't cover the cost to do that. And so the state government is stepping in and saying, well, in these situations, it's important that the patients most at need don't have an out-of-pocket cost, and they're covering it for at least an initial cohort of patients. It's not going to be free for everyone. That's absolutely not what the announcement was. But hopefully those that are most in need will be able to access some additional funding.
1: I'm interested to hear from our listeners as well if you've had any issues trying to access an assessment for ADHD, if you've been on a waiting list or maybe paying a lot out of pocket. Give me a call on 1300 222 702, or you can text 0467 922 702. I'm with Dr. Rebecca Hoffman, who is the chair of the New South Wales Division of the Royal College of GPs here. Rebecca, for parents listening, if they think it's possible that their child has ADHD, what should they be considering?
0: Yes, there's a number of things. As a mum and as a GP, I think it's important to know the boundaries that GPs can work in this space for. So first of all, GPs are only able to see and prescribe for kids over the age of 6. So if your child is younger than that, then we really need to be looking at other options, and that might be seeing an occupational therapist or a psychologist or a paediatrician. Often at that age group, I'll be referring into our allied health colleagues anyway to talk about all of the important things like play and sleep and big emotions that are all part of managing ADHD anyway. So even if that first line isn't medication, and often in that group it's not medication that we're jumping to, there's still lots of things that we can do in that age group, as well as making sure we set them up for success for school. So doing all of our school readiness programs as well.
1: As well as kids, out of curiosity, are you seeing a lot of adults coming in these days who think they may have ADHD? Obviously, there's a lot more awareness out there. Are people doing a bit of Dr. Google and self-diagnosis? And is that, I guess, a fair reflection of what's actually the rates of ADHD in the community?
0: Well, we see Dr. Google and now AI diagnoses far more frequently and across a big range of diagnoses, and some of them are accurate and some of them not so accurate. What we do know is there's probably a whole generation of adults that were underdiagnosed or not diagnosed because the diagnosis around ADHD has changed, where we used to talk about the hyperactive boy who was climbing on tables and out windows. We really didn't see the girl who might have been daydreaming or not meeting their full potential. And so as that diagnostic criteria has changed, and it's really changed over the last 10 years, there's a big cohort of what are now adults that realize that

0: perhaps their childhood, their life is a little bit harder than what it is for other people, and are now seeking out a diagnosis or an explanation for what's going on.
1: I do have a question here coming in on the text. What about adults with healthcare cards who've not been diagnosed? Would they be eligible for one of these free assessments?
0: Yeah, so at the moment it's not yet clear which patients are eligible. It's going to be a matter of having a chat to your GP, seeing if they're doing the training to begin with, if they'll be putting in for an expression of interest, and then the New South Wales health team will decide which GPs will be allocated which pools of funding.
1: So, Rebecca, with the increase in the Dr. Google, I guess, effect and ADHD, you know, do some people come in, I guess, and say, look, I seem to have all the symptoms, but it's actually something else that's going on? Is it sometimes that they come to see a doctor because they're concerned, having read a lot about ADHD, but maybe there's other health issues at play there, or are they generally right?
0: Yeah, absolutely. And we see this all the time for quite a range of things. And that's why I love that it's GPs that now do this, because we'll often have followed our patients for years and years and years and know a lot about them. And we might know if they have heavy periods and really low iron, or if they've got a newborn baby and have really rubbish sleep, or if perhaps they've had a really significant trauma in their life. And all of those things can present with symptoms very similar to ADHD. But unless you know your patients and ask all of the right questions, and make sure just as much that we're not missing something important as well as diagnosing something relevant, I think this is one of the really key reasons as to why this diagnosis belongs in the general practice space.
1: And would you like to see this free assessment keep going as an ongoing scheme? Do we need to see, you know, more assessments added? Do we need more of these given the demand?
0: Look, I'd really love to see this taken up by the federal government as an item number which can be used for ADHD assessments. This isn't necessarily something that the state government needs to fund, but I absolutely appreciate any funding into general practice. I think it's acknowledged that this is a space that there is need, and I'm very thankful to the state government for saying, yep, we see this, we acknowledge this, and this is a space that we're going to spend some money in.
1: And what about for doctors themselves who are undergoing this training? Is it quite complex to learn how to diagnose ADHD in and of itself and differentiate it from other medical issues?
0: Yeah, it's probably one of the key reasons that I hear from my colleagues about why they're not wanting to work in this space, is it is something that is actually really quite complex. It's quite different to the normal style of general practice medicine we do. Normally we see patients for a single or several issues in 15 to 20 minutes, and instead we're now looking at seeing patients for over an hour, really doing a lot of assessments and behind the scene work. Some GPs will already love that space and want to work in it and absolutely jump up and down and say, I love this, and others will have no interest at all, and both are okay.
1: Thanks, Rebecca. That's Dr. Rebecca Hoffman, the chair of the New South Wales Division of the Royal College of GPs there. And it is interesting, isn't it? The access to ADHD assessments is something that's on a lot of people's minds, particularly if you live in an area with long waiting lists to see specialists or you're struggling to pay those specialist fees. I've got Louise from the Blue Mountains on the line. Hi, Louise.
2: Hey, how are you doing today? You well?
1: I'm well, thank you. I'm going okay. Now, you've got a 13-year-old son. Can you tell me about him?
2: Yeah, so he's got ADHD, and he was part of one of the earliest trials that was conducted to see if GPs could be trained to assess children for ADHD. And our story went that something wasn't quite right for him. He was that sort of distracted type of child, really, really clever, but something wasn't happening quite right for him at school and in his social connections and things. And someone had suggested a couple of times, oh, you know, maybe ADHD, but he wasn't fitting a traditional criteria for ADHD. But eventually I thought, sure, let's have a look. And I didn't know where we live in the Blue Mountains. There was no kind of easy access to professionals who, you know, psychiatrists and the like, and massively long waiting lists. So I typed into Google, I asked, you know, how can I get an ADHD assessment near me? And, you know, the function that allows you to indicate where you live. So it came up. And then
1: So you're able to get him into to the trial, like to have an assessment. How was that process?
2: Well, it was seamless. So it was actually at our local doctor, and our local doctor was overseen by a child psychiatrist, I think, or a pediatrician or someone like that. I honestly can't remember. So she was having to report back, and there was what attracted me to it was there was an academic paper that had been reported on and presented at ANU.

0: this trial at the time. And so it gave me greater faith in the program.
1: But I was going to say, did you feel confident with that doctor diagnosing your son? And also, how is he now?
0: Oh, he's amazing. So we've gone through our different iterations of medication. And, you know, being able to go to our local doctor and have a check-in and an assessment and then having medication adjusted as needed has been really, really powerful. We don't have to travel massively long distances. He's familiar with the practice, familiar with the doctor.
1: Sounds like a game changer, Louise. Sounds like an absolute
0: really
1: game changer.
0: Yeah.
1: Thanks for your call. A couple of other texts. Give primary school teachers the power to make ADHD diagnoses. I don't know about that one. My son's year 3, 4, and 5 teachers all advised that they thought he had ADHD. So did his GP. But it still took 18 months through the very expensive paediatrician process for this to be confirmed. This is a great initiative from the government. I mean, I guess it's true, isn't it, that teachers do see a lot of behavioural issues in the classroom. They are very well placed to look at some of these issues every day. So maybe somehow a referral or a red flag from a teacher could play into this process. I'm also getting quite a few other texts about Sydney Square. I'll just read a couple here. Sydney's streets are narrow and cold. Its buildings are close and very high. The Sydney Square will provide some critically needed sunshine for CBD workers in winter. It will give Sydney what many or most other great cities have, a place to relax and look up to the blue sky above. That's John from Melbourne. Thanks for listening from Melbourne, John. Another one here. Why can't we develop a Sydney Square opposite Central Station where there is more space and a better vista? I feel like we've tried all this stuff several times already, though. Remember all that space around Darling Harbour? It never got used, so they turned it all into high-rise buildings and housing, and now it's a rabbit warren. Perhaps a few drawbacks to this plan, and we might need to look a bit more carefully about what happened around Darling Harbour, but maybe it's a warning of what not to do in Sydney Square.
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1: Hope you're well this afternoon. I'm Sarah Gerethy, filling in for Thomas Aridi, who's having a well-deserved break. Coming up, all the day's finance news with ABC business writer Ian Verinder. But first, a little bit of music from the Hooters. And we danced.

0: That's the Hooters and we dance there. Now we're going to check the finance. Ian Verinder is the ABC's Chief Business Correspondent. Hi, Ian.
1: Hi, Sarah. How are you going?
0: Good. Time to have a quick look at the day. How did the markets end up today?
1: Look, much stronger than expected, to be honest. It was we ended up about 0.7% higher. And, you know, given all the ructions in the Middle East over the weekend and the idea that perhaps this whole ceasefire thing had already fallen apart, I mean, oil prices remained really quite low, down around $72 a barrel. And everyone seemed to be in an absolute state of calm about the whole thing. So I don't know. Nothing just seems. Yeah, I know. Nothing just seems to phase financial markets at the moment. They just seem to coast along with it all. Wall Street, unfortunately, Friday night didn't have a great performance, and the tech stocks copped yet another hiding, down about 1%, which made them about 4% lower for the week. So there does seem to be some real concerns going on in New York at the moment about the extent of this artificial intelligence bubble and how much longer it can last.
0: Some news on mortgage rates today. What's happened there?
1: Yeah, look, you know, the Reserve Bank is obviously the biggest player in the market when it comes to setting interest rates. But ultimately, it's the banks who, you know, have to decide what to charge and to try and make a profit from it. And so it doesn't the Reserve Bank doesn't always have the final say. Now, after three rate hikes this year and then coupled with some mooted tax changes on property investment in the budget, you know, residential housing prices are now in retreat. And that's led to a slowing growth in home lending. So to counter that, the nation's biggest home lender, Commonwealth Bank, has begun to cut rates on its home loans, not by a huge amount, but by about 5 to 8 basis points. And that's likely to force the other banks to follow suit. You know, so auction clearance rates on the weekend fell to 42%, which is the lowest since 2020. So clearly the banks are going to try and ramp up a little bit of business here. And, you know, added into that, you've got Macquarie Bank, which has emerged as a pretty aggressive competitor in this whole situation. So, you know, against the whole run of official rates, the banks are actually starting to cut their interest rates.
0: Oh, some very welcome news, although I'm sure not by much, as you mentioned. So it's, I'm sure a lot of mortgage
1: holders. Better than nothing, though.
0: Exactly. You take what you can get when you've got a mortgage, don't you? Now, tell me about Firmus. It's got a big deal to build a data centre.
1: Yeah, look, this is a company. It's not listed on the stock exchange yet, but it probably will be pretty soon. And it's emerged as a pretty serious player in the whole data centre rollout. It's run by a couple of Australian guys. They're based out of Singapore, and they've got a fairly unique technology when it comes to data centre construction, because water and cooling is a really massive problem there. So they use a lot less water, apparently. Look, it's won this deal to build a data centre on an Indonesian island near Singapore. And that could generate around about $43 billion in revenue in its first 6 years. So the deal is backed by NVIDIA, which is the world's most valuable chip maker. So it's got the, you know, the backing behind it, and everything seems ready to go. It's look, as a firm, it's looking to catapult into the limelight in the next little while and list on the stock exchange. So it'll probably be one of those companies that's really, you know, actively sought after.
0: Everybody looking to cash in on the data centre boom, it seems, Ian. Finally, the All Ords and the dollars, what's happening today?
1: So the All Ords are up around about 0.7% to 9,026, and the dollar a fair bit weaker today. It's under 69 cents, only by a touch, 68.98.
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3: Traffic.
4: Ankersulith, broken out of truck yet southbound Beach Road, Pine Road, the M5 on camera at TMC. Very slow past Reesby, River Road out towards Moorbank Avenue. Further back, I am seeing it slowing for the M5 East at Mascot out of the airport tunnel up towards the Mar Street exit towards the main tunnel. And M4, westbound busy, Granville past James Rice Drive. I'm Jeff Wallace, from ATN.
0: Thanks, Jeff.

0: thousand injured. There'll be more news at 5 o'clock.
1: Thanks, Adam. Quick check of the weather now. For 17 in the city and 16 in Camden at 4 o'clock, 17 in Gosford, 9 in Katoomba, 17 in Parramatta, 16 in Penrith and 18 in Cronulla. The rest of the day will be partly cloudy with a slight chance of a shower. Light winds, overnight minimum of 13 in the city and 9 in Penrith. Tomorrow we're looking at the minimum of 13 degrees and a maximum of 21 in the CBD, a minimum of 9 and a maximum of 22 in Penrith.
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3: Filling in for Thomas O'Riti.
1: Coming up, we'll head to Canberra for all the day's news in politics. And we're also keen to hear from you about whether or not you are freezing in Sydney overnight and how you are dealing with it in your cold, drafty home. I've had a few more texts come in on the topic of cold houses. One says, Sarah, I live in Crookwell. Thanks for joining us from Crookwell. The wood heating via a heat and cook stove with a kettle on top is what Richard from Crookwell recommends. Another listener says, when I was a young single mother, I put the oven on with the door open to keep warm. I don't know what the fireys would say about that one. Perhaps not the safest strategy to keep warm in the cold nights in Sydney, but certainly I guess you do what you got to do sometimes to keep warm, don't you? Now, time to chat sport in a second. But we know that Ben Stokes has retired and Australia is continuing its build-up with the clash with England. So we're going to hear in a minute from from Pat Stack. But first of all, we'll just hear from a little promo here.
4: Miller wins it.
5: 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Some chase the story.
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1: Time to chat sport now with Pat Stack.
9: He's got the first swing and the catch taken.
10: Out. She scores. Australia have won.
11: Was extraordinary.
10: Game, set, bingo!
1: G'day, Pat. How are you?
12: Sarah, how are you?
1: Oh, look, I'm going all right. I'm hitting a few wrong buttons here. It's getting a bit dicey sometimes, but, you know, we're still chatting on air and that's the main thing.
12: Exactly. I feel like we're getting the nuts and bolts of this down, which is at its heart, right? It's radio. It's just people talking.
1: So, it is. Like, you know, that's it. That's what we're doing. That's what we're doing today.
12: Now, the bells and whistles, Sarah, you know?
1: I think there's a few bells and whistles on this show. Thanks a lot, Pat. But we'll try our best over the next 3 weeks to make them sound a little bit smoother for you. I did want to chat to you. Ben Stokes has retired, the English captain. How do you rate him? What does this mean for the England team?

0: It's just an absolutely fascinating turn of events. Like, when you consider the sort of fact that he and Brendan McCullum, the current coach, effectively created this cult of Bazball, the sort of vibes-based cricket where even when you lose, you can somehow win. And the way that it was sort of embraced by his employers, the English Cricket Board. Ultimately, it's an anti-establishment sort of brand of sports leadership. And it sort of lived the ethos to the end, in the sense that after the sort of disaster of an Ashes campaign in Australia, where they tried to go big but ultimately had to go home with their tail between their legs, there was a sort of, I guess, correction that was attempted to be sort of bestowed upon this particular team and Ben Stokes' leadership. And one of those things was, you know, a desire to be a little bit more accountable off the field, because we saw, you know, various sort of booze-fueled indiscretions over the summer here in Australia, and even leading into it in a white ball tour of New Zealand. One of those things was a curfew for the players. You got to sort of stay home, go home after 12 o'clock in the evening. So after they win their first test in the series with New Zealand, Stokes essentially says, you know, I'm going to go and have a proper beer, as he put it. And next thing you know, he and one of his senior players are involved in an altercation with a professional rugby union player after the curfew. And as a consequence, he is suspended and stood down for the second test, which they subsequently lose against New Zealand. So spin forward to now, and you've got Stokes in the middle of a test, essentially announcing his retirement to his teammates, but of course the wider cricketing public. And one thing that's sort of been spoken about Stokes in recent months and years is his capacity for sort of martyrdom, to try and sort of put himself in a position where he is almost performatively doing things that are very, very hard. So this announcement leaked in the process of him bowling an 11 over spell, which is an exceedingly long amount of bowling.
1: That's the timing.
0: I know. But you've got to say, like, this guy does have a capacity for moments, whether it was, you know, Headingley, where he single-handedly sunk the Australians in maybe the most famous Ashes innings of all time, Australian or English, or this moment where he announces his retirement and then manages to jag a wicket the very next ball.
1: Like, moments after it comes out.
0: Yeah, exactly.
1: What about the impact, though, on the team? Like, just to resign, to announce it, you know, so suddenly in the change rooms. I mean, what kind of psychological impact do you reckon that would have had on those players?
0: Well, I think you raise a really interesting point, Sarah, in the sense that, like, as I sort of drove into, there'd be few cricketers over the last 2-3 decades for the United Kingdom, or even any sort of cricketing nation, who have left bigger cricketing moments. Like, you think about the World Cup final that they won in England, Headingley, we've already spoken about. But this is the thing. Ultimately, as many have sort of said today, leadership's as much about the legacy you leave as the moments that you've sort of achieved along the way. And he leaves an English side that is in disarray. They're heading to about their 8th defeat in 14 outings at test level. They've got a coach who is seemingly on the nose. They've got a young and disjointed playing group that are struggling for direction. It's pretty ugly going, really. And as I say, while this guy is going to be remembered as a phenomenal all-rounder, I think only Jacques Kallis from South Africa has an all-rounder's record that can rival his. As good as the good times have been, the bad times are the ones that he's leaving on, and it's pretty grim right now for English cricket.
1: Which ones do you reckon people remember in the end, Pat?
0: Oh, it's Headingley all the way, isn't it? It's Headingley. Like, even as an Australian, like, it comes straight to the forefront of your mind, the way that he was able to take that game from just absolutely nowhere and sink the Australians. It was something else.
1: Absolutely. Now, Australia's continuing its build-up for its clash with Egypt in the World Cup. How's that going?
0: Yeah, it's so fascinating to see the way this is shaping up now. Like, what an opportunity for the Australians after managing to get a draw against Paraguay, a draw that very much felt like a win. I do wonder the sort of psychological impact that's had on many children across the nation who were desperate to fall in love with the Socceroos outfit, but ultimately were served up one of the more dour 90-minute displays. But, you know, sometimes even better than a goal is a point, and that was the case in this instance, because Australia's into that round of 32, and now, as you say, Egypt coming up next. A nation we haven't played a lot of football against. Most recent fixture that is all ages, and by that I mean not Olympics related, was in 2010, where we lost 3-0 in a friendly in Cairo. There was a big Oli Roos fixture at the Tokyo Olympics, where

0: we were ultimately beaten by them and eliminated from the tournament as a consequence. So there's a little bit of history. And Connor Metcalf, Socceroos midfielder, spoke to that today, where he said that there's a level of revenge there for the disappointment that they inflicted on the Australians for that. This is an Egypt side that is, you know, like a generational team. They've got players who are applying their trade in the Premier League. Mo Salah is one of the finest strikers in the world, even at 34 years of age. The big question around him is whether or not he's going to be fit, because he had to sort of effectively substitute himself off in the 57th minute of their ultimate draw with Iran. So big questions around Mo Salah, the former Liverpool striker, and whether or not he's going to be absolutely tip-top and ready to go. From an Australian point of view, the injury concerns are around Jacob Italiano, who missed that clash with Paraguay. Although in his absence, Jordi Bosz really shone out of position on that sort of right wing back channel, where he was able to be so creative with Christian Volpato, who was getting his first run on cap for the Socceroos. We're going to hear from actually Christian Volpato tomorrow. He's finally being put up to the press after a pretty sort of fascinating journey into the Socceroos. This is a guy who obviously at certain points of his career had elected to nominate his desire to play for Italy more than to play for Australia. In the 11th hour, Tony Popovich convinces him to come into the Australian setup, and he has been excellent off the bench against the United States and then starting against Paraguay. So going to be really intriguing to hear him speak to his journey, just 22 years of age, to going from sort of completely out of the system to being a very integral part of it. But the Australian side would be so pleased with the fact that they've got that extra amount of rest, because had they lost to Paraguay, they would have been playing probably tomorrow, and instead they get to wait until Saturday morning our time. It's
1: not,
0: be a
1: very
0: of a rough
1: convenient
0: start.
1: Time for us, though, is it, Pat?
0: Not exactly ideal for us, but do you know, like that's where you earn your bones as a supporter, Sarah. You know, the 4 a.m. kickoff, like we're gonna know we've earned it if and when the Socceroos go through.
1: I do remember actually many years ago being on Norton Street while the Socceroos played Italy. How many years ago would that have been? Now that was probably more
0: 2006.
1: Than
0: 20 years. 20 years.
1: Don't age me, please, Pat. But I do remember that moment. Unfortunately, we lost from memory, but I think that was a little bit more civilised, because you could sort of stay up for that match. I think it was more a matter of just being out all night and then going there at the end of the night. 4 a.m. is a very early alarm, but you know.
0: Sarah, I reckon you've got it in you. You know, like if you really dig deep, I feel as though you can get yourself through to the 4 a.m. alarm, 4 a.m. kickoff.
1: I do have two children, so maybe they can wake me up. That's, you know, pretty much par for the course in my household. Maybe I'll get them to be my alarms for the 4 a.m. match. One's a soccer player too, so she's probably keen to see it. Now, what else has been happening at the World Cup that we should know about, Pat?
0: Canada this morning victorious in the first round of 32 game, knocking over South Africa in injury time to put themselves into the round of 16. First ever elimination game won by Canada in a men's World Cup. So huge history for them. Their American coach, Jesse Marsh, was discarded by the United States, and he was revving up the Canadian faithful for that achievement. Going to be probably the Netherlands, maybe Morocco for them next up. So either the best team in Africa or one of the best teams in Europe. So it's going to get a bit tougher for them from here. And then the big game to watch out for tomorrow morning, I think 3 a.m. for people like you who love an early start, Sarah, is Japan taking on Brazil. Japan have been something of a hipster selection for teams who might go deep in this tournament. They've got a beautiful system of football, possession-based, very technically good, easy on the eye against Brazil, who have really discovered a bit of the vibes back after being not so good in recent World Cups. Qatar comes to mind in 2022. So they've scored a whole packet of goals. They were absolutely explosive against Scotland in their most recent outing. Vinicius Jr. was exceptional, scoring two goals. So a contrast of styles. Both teams are very aesthetic, and great to sort of take in. So excited to see that one and how it goes. Japan feels like it could be a big moment for them as a football nation.
1: So much to watch, so much to set the early alarm for, by the sounds of it, Pat. Thanks very much for joining us today.
0: Thank you.
1: That's Patrick Stack, the ABC Sports Daily podcast host there.
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1: I should have mentioned to Pat that we have at least one Ben Stokes fan. Anne in Cremorne has texted in to say, I love Ben Stokes, a real warrior. We've also been talking about the proposal to create a new town hall in a new town square, in the CBD, which would involve the demolition of the Woolworths building and a number of other buildings along there. I spoke earlier to the head of the Business Sydney group, Paul Nicolau, who's one of many who is against this proposal. We'll be

0: talking to Clover Moore on the show, the Lord Mayor of Sydney, pretty soon. I'm still getting a few texts about the Sydney Square arrangement as well. Somebody says, completely agree with your guest. The Sydney Council should prioritise spending the money on the homeless who are sleeping rough all over the city. Certainly, that's the sentiment of a few text messages that we've received today, that maybe this money might be better off spent elsewhere, although we have heard from other listeners who think if you don't do it now, you'll never do it, and these things are worth making Sydney a great global city. So we'll head to Canberra shortly, but first, a bit of Joan Armstrong, Drop the Pilot.
1: Net zero emissions.

0: Joan Armour Trading dropped the pilot there.
1: 702 ABC Sydney.
0: Just taking a quick look at the roads. Eastern Creek, Hunters Hill, Burns Bay Road approaching Church Street. There's some water over the road and southbound traffic is affected there. At Roselle, Victoria Road, just past Robert Street, a breakdown of a van is affecting one eastern-bound lane that's closed. And at Eastern Creek on the M7 motorway, at the M4 motorway, there's a broken-down truck, one of two southbound lanes closed there. Casula at Beach Road, just past Pine Road, there's also another broken-down truck, one of two southbound lanes are closed. Just taking a look back, Sarah Gerethy filling in for Thomas Aridi. Let's head now to Canberra. Hello. Hello, Mark Kenny. Have I got you there?
2: Aged care.
3: Net zero emissions.
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1: Let's have a look at yours.
2: We just can't have question time descend into this.
3: Yeah. Time to chat federal politics now with Mark Kenny, the director of the Australian Studies Institute at ANU. Hi, Mark.
4: Hi there, Sarah.
3: I do have you. Excellent. Let's start with this landmark treaty that's been signed today by Australia and Vanuatu.
4: Yeah, so this is something that's been a bit problematic over a period of time. You might recall that there was an attempt to sign this, I think it was about 10 months ago now, and it kind of fell through at the last minute. There were issues within Vanuatu about it and some questioning as to what restrictions Australia was seeking to place on Vanuatu. There are always sovereignty sort of considerations when countries are entering into treaties, particularly if those treaties might limit their access to capital or assistance from other countries. That's inevitable, I suppose, and likely always to raise some frictions. The Prime Minister of Vanuatu, Jotham Napat, has arrived in Canberra, has had a meeting with the Prime Minister, Anthony Albanese, and they have finally signed this Nakamal agreement. It's been reported as being something of a watered-down version of what was being proposed, which is to say that the subtext of it is all about China, but it doesn't specifically prohibit China being involved in Vanuatu in a range of different sort of spheres, but it places obligations on the Vanuatu government to consult with Australia, and it effectively prohibits the militarisation of ports or other infrastructure that would have implications for Australia's foreign and national interests. So, it's all been agreed, but perhaps not quite as in quite as strident a terms as was originally planned.
3: Here's what the Prime Minister Anthony Albanese had to say.
5: Above all, it's built on an equal partnership. We've concluded a balanced agreement that will protect our collective and individual security and our sovereignty. And it will support our interest in a stable, prosperous and secure region that we both call home.
3: Do we know how much money Australia is actually investing? The original agreement was looking like $500 million over 10 years.
4: Yes, that's correct. And I think that is still, I'm told that is still the number. The period over which that $500 million would be transferred perhaps is different from that and perhaps is a bit longer than that. But the government seems rather sheepish, not happy to talk in sort of frank terms about it for reasons that one can guess at, but not entirely clear. But yes, it does look like $500 million is the amount. The period of time is probably 10 years or a little bit more. And some people will think that's value for money. Others will say, "Oh, that's a lot of money to be handing over." But I think it's an exercise in Australia being the kind of lodestar country of the region. And given what we've seen happening in a number of these Pacific Island states. It's probably an investment that most people would accept.
3: And you're probably alluding to that a little bit in that answer, but the Vanuatu's Prime Minister was asked today in Canberra about his country's agreement with China, but one hasn't actually been signed yet, has it?
4: No, as far as I know, that's the case, but there will be China's obviously quite active in this region, has had partnerships for the provision of various pieces of infrastructure, and of course, when these small economies are trying to lift their people out of poverty, trying to provide services, trying to provide the infrastructure that is required, that costs a lot of money. It's a difficult exercise to do, particularly if there's a narrow industrial base, and particularly if there also are things like tensions or national emergencies, natural disasters, these kinds of things. All of these things can make the task pretty hard, right? So access to Chinese capital and to Chinese assistance and expertise is understandable, but it's also something that causes a degree of tension for Australia. Vanuatu, and this is the case with other Pacific Island nations as well, are still able to have relations with China, but as in this agreement, there are sort of fairly straightforward limitations on how that happens, and there is a requirement for Australia to, or requirement really for Vanuatu to consult with Australia. So Australia would still be, you know, the principal partner for policing and for dealing with disaster relief and these kinds of things, and would have a right to, or at least is being given a right to, I think, consult on any infrastructure projects, which might include things like telecommunications or whatever. And there's also a straight out a prohibition on militarisation of ports and those kinds of assets.
3: Mark Kenny's here. He's the director of the Australian Studies Institute at ANU, and he also hosts the Democracy Sausage podcast. On another topic, Mark, the latest polling is showing that Labor has edged back ahead of One Nation.
4: Yeah, this is really interesting. I can't say I'm entirely surprised. I was in the crowd at the press club when Pauline Hanson gave her rather long address, which had a fairly fairly interesting Q&A session at the end of it, where she was off script, and we got more of what Pauline Hanson thinks. You know, some people speculated at the time that this would be an interesting moment in One Nation's rise. Of course, that has been one of the really big stories of Australian politics over this year. And we've got a couple of polls now that show that that support, that growth in One Nation's vote has either stalled or perhaps even started to slide a little bit backwards, and that Labor's vote, which was, you know, looking pretty parlous and had dropped behind One Nation, which was itself a big story, that's reversed. So there's not a whole lot in these movements. Labor, according to news polls, back up to 33%. One Nation's on 29%. It was on 31%. The real story here, I suppose, is that even with One Nation coming off in both that and the Redbridge poll and the Australian Financial Review, the coalition doesn't appear to be picking up any of that support. So primary support for the coalition in those two polls respectively is, I think, 18% in Redbridge and 17% in News poll. That is a story of catastrophic collapse, really, in support for a party that's been the majority party of government in Australia for the 82 years that it's been around.
3: We did see, as you said, the support that's come away from One Nation, not necessarily going back to the coalition. Some of it saw Labor creep up a little bit in the polls. The Labor MP, Tanya Plibersek, said this morning it was a modest improvement. Do you foresee a bit more of a bounce back following the budget now that they've sort of tried to move forward and push through with their tax changes?
4: Yeah, it's a really good question, because there's been so much media about this budget, so much public discussion about it, so many interests involved in talking about the harm caused to startups, to the small business sector, so many other interests, pleading their cases, and a lot of noise. And the government's obviously been forced into making a number of different changes after announcing this in the budget. So one could have concluded from that there was a level of, kind of retreat that the government has shown, that it's been disorganised, whatever. But it seems like Australian voters are looking at the bigger picture. They're not perhaps quite as obsessed — here's a revelation for those of us in Canberra — not quite as obsessed by the internal movements of all of this, and perhaps more interested in what the major values are driving the policies here. And the government, of course, has always said that it's about making housing more affordable, particularly for first-time buyers. And so, stories about house prices coming off, about first-time buyers now being, in many cases, alone at auctions to bid against each other rather than investors, perhaps these sorts of stories have cut through just as much as the negative headlines about businesses and the like.
3: Just briefly on that, we were talking about, One Nation's slight slip in the polls, and you mentioned Pauline Hanson's address to the press club there. I mean, how carefully do you think potential One Nation voters were actually watching that? Is it just, a case of maybe the moment's fading, or do you think they were actually paying attention to what was said in that speech?
4: Yeah, we can't really know that, but it's been a question that's fascinating me as well. And I suppose you'd say there are probably two groups of them. There's the sort of One Nation voters, the 6 or 7% that One Nation has been good for a while. And then there's this whole bloated sort of group above it, which is what seems to be largely coalition voters, but also some blue-collar Labor voters who are shifting across to the One Nation pile. And it may be those people that have picked up, the debate about monoculture versus multiculturalism and some of the other ideas and the, sort of picking out of media organisations not talk to, the attacks, the sort of Trumpism of it all. It may be that those people were a little bit shocked by the news reports they saw. I don't think they necessarily were watching the press club, but they will have seen quite a lot of the coverage afterwards. And perhaps some of those people have just drifted away a little bit when they've seen some of the detail of what Pauline Hanson has to offer.
3: And just finally, Mark, I just wanted to ask you quickly about the Royal Commission. In a nutshell, what's this next block of hearings about?
4: Well, this next block of hearings really is about social media. And it's interesting that I'm glad to see that, actually, because I think social media is such a sewer, really, of public discourse. Many good things have been said about it, and quite rightly, but boy, oh boy, some of the evidence that we've seen there of, like, for example, of a victim who actually had been struck by a bullet, was covered in blood. And while he was waiting for, for surgery, he learns that, he's being described in social media as a fraud, as having, there are certain sort of AI constructed pictures of him having fake blood administered to him the whole thing's...
3: It's really shocking evidence that we've been hearing, isn't it? Mark Kenny, Director of the Australian Studies Institute at ANU, thank you. And coming up after
4: thank
3: the news,
4: much,
3: we'll
4: Sarah.
3: Get more of an update on that with our reporter, Gavin Coote, who's been covering the Royal Commission.

0: story with ABC News. Prominent Jewish Australian businessman Stephen Lowy has called for tougher penalties for online hate speech while giving evidence at the Royal Commission on Anti-Semitism. Gavin Coote reports.
1: Mr. Lowy, the son of Holocaust survivor and influential businessman Frank Lowy, has told the inquiry his family has been the target of thousands of abusive and threatening messages in the last year alone. He's recommended stricter laws to combat the spread of anti-Semitic content online.
2: Because you can't publish in The Australian that they want to kill somebody, but you can do it on social media and either leave it there or pull it down with almost no repercussions.
1: In a submission to the inquiry, former Attorney General Mark Dreyfus has also called for tougher hate speech laws.
0: Australia and Vanuatu have signed a landmark strategic economic and security pact after months of prolonged and sometimes fraught negotiations. Isabella Tolhurst reports.
3: Anthony Albanese and Vanuatu's Prime Minister Jotham Nupat have signed the long-awaited Nakamal Agreement in Canberra, cementing the nation's partnership. Negotiations over the pact have been complicated by China and Australia's struggle for influence in the Pacific nation. The agreement was meant to be signed late last year, but Vanuatu pulled out of the signing ceremony in Port Vila, citing concerns around sovereignty. The pact signed today is a watered-down version, dropping key clauses aimed at limiting Chinese investment in Vanuatu's ports, airports and telecommunications.
0: Liberal frontbencher Andrew Hastie says there's a lot of fight left in his party as a fresh opinion poll shows support falling to a new low. According to the latest news poll, the opposition's primary vote has hit an historic low of 17%, while opposition leader Angus Taylor's personal approval ratings have also failed to pick up. Liberal MP Melissa McIntosh has today called for her party to rebrand. But Mr. Hastie says the Liberals have more than 80 years of political capital behind them.
4: People know who the Liberals are. Yes, we're at a low, but I would be very hesitant about walking away from the Liberal Party as a brand. The Liberals stand for something, and it's really important that we deliver on policy. That's what people care about.
0: A marine rescue team has managed to free an entangled humpback whale after it was tracked to the state's south coast 2 days after first being spotted off the coast in Sydney. A National Parks rescue crew managed to put a tracking device on the humpback on Saturday around Southhead before it travelled southwards down the coast in a state of apparent distress. The tracker didn't work for 48 hours but started pinging earlier today off the far south coast of Batemans Bay. National Parks whale expert Brett Anderson says a whale disentanglement team was sent to free the whale.
5: They travelled about 90 minutes on the boat north to intercept that whale, and they were extremely lucky and able to cut that animal free of all entanglement gear and see it swim away happily with absolutely no gear attached to it.
0: Talks between the United States and

0: Iran aimed at ending their months-long war are due to resume following days of tit-for-tat strikes. Larry Buttrose has the latest.
1: The Axios News Service, which first reported the cessation of hostilities, citing a senior US official, says talks will resume tomorrow in Qatar. Fighting broke out again in recent days after Iran attacked shipping in the Strait of Hormuz as part of a disagreement about its declared control of the key waterway. A US official says technical talks will cover all areas of the MOU, which commits both sides to a 60-day ceasefire to negotiate an end to the war. That includes complex issues such as the control of the strait and Iran's nuclear program. The official says both sides will stand down for now and shipping can move freely.
0: In finance, the share market has begun the week higher as the end of the financial year approaches. The All Ordinaries Index closed up 0.7% to 9,027. The ASX 200 also up 0.7% on 8,823. Brent crude trading at $0.72 a barrel and the dollar trading at $0.69. To sport now, and the knockout stage is underway at the World Cup, and Canada is the first team to advance to the round of 16. ABC Sports' Ned Hall reports.
2: We've already had one match in the knockout phase, and it's the joint host Canada, turfed out of their own backyard, who won the first match of the sudden-death games with a 1-0 win against South Africa in Los Angeles. It took a 92nd-minute strike from Stefan Estacchio to get them over the line, to the delight of an emotional coach, Jesse Marsh.
3: They're Canadian heroes. That's what I told them at the end. They're now Canadian heroes.
2: Next for the Canucks will be either the Netherlands or Morocco, one of three matches to be played on day 19, and the tournament just keeps rolling on.
0: Widespread rain or showers across the state tomorrow. For Sydney, an overnight low of 13, followed by a partly cloudy day with a shower or two and 21. It's 5 past 5. Five.
4: Everything Sydney
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6: 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Lots of rules are changing this July the 1st. We'll let you know what you need to prepare for.
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7: Hello, Sarah Gerethy here. Now, I want to know, are you a musical theatre lover? Do you keep buying tickets to shows that never end up coming to town? Yes, another musical cancelled in Sydney. First it was Beetlejuice, now the Australian production of The Waitress won't be making it here either. We'll be talking to the theatres that host a lot of these big shows about why it's all getting so hard. And have you ever tried to make a complaint about something online recently, only to find yourself funneled through some anonymous complaints process where you never actually get to speak to a human being? It's incredibly frustrating. You're not imagining it. There's new research out on how hard it is to resolve complaints these days. We'll be having a chat about what that research shows and hopefully find out a little bit about what we can do about it. But first, checking the traffic.
4: 702 ABC Sydney.
7: Roman Martin on the line.
8: Hi, Roman. Hello, Sarah. At Eastern Creek, one southbound lane of the M7 is closed at the N4. There is a broken down truck there, so it's the left lane that is affected. You'll need to merge right to get past. The traffic fairly heavy through there. It's slow from Rooty Hill. At Werrington, there's been a crash in the intersection of the Great Western Highway and First Avenue. Now, the traffic is heavy in that area, so just follow the directions of the crews on site if you're heading through there. At Huntley's Point, one eastbound lane of Victoria Road is closed on the approach to the Gladesville Bridge. There's some emergency roadwork taking place in the left lane, so be prepared to get out of that one to continue on. And nearby at Hunters Hill, just take care on Burns Bay Road near Church Street. A burst water main is affecting the southbound lanes of Burns Bay Road. On the central coast at Pickett's Valley, Scenic Highway has reopened in both directions after a crash near Pickett's Valley Road a little earlier. Heavy traffic through there has all eased. To the public transport and some T8 airport and Southland trains to the city are running late. There are some urgent signal repairs taking place at Holsworthy, so the trains have to travel through that area slowly. If you are catching a city-bound train, just allow extra travel time, listen to the announcements. You can also check the latest using a transport app or transportnsw.info, and for the traffic information, head to livetraffic.com.
7: 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That's Bronwyn Martin from the Transport Management Centre there.
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7: Now, a survivor of the Bondi terror attack and a prominent Jewish Australian businessman have both detailed the relentless online abuse they've received in evidence to the Royal Commission on Anti-Semitism and Social Cohesion today. The inquiry has resumed with its third hearing block with a focus on anti-Semitism

0: Online, examining the role of social media and traditional outlets such as the ABC. ABC reporter Gavin Coote has been following the inquiry. Hi, Gavin.
1: Good afternoon, Sarah.
0: First of all, can you tell me about what this survivor of the Bondi attack told the inquiry?
1: Yes, Arsen Ostrovsky, he is the Sydney head of the Australia-Israel Jewish Affairs Council, and he was at the Hanukkah event with his family that was targeted by the Bondi gunman in December last year. Now, he was actually shot. He was injured in this attack. He was treated for a bullet wound to the head, and he told the inquiry about how he took a photo in the aftermath of that to sort of illustrate the horrific events that had just happened. And he told the commission about, as he was preparing to go into surgery in the following days, he learned he was the target of a large number of social media posts and really quite a viral campaign, which featured a lot of AI-generated images depicting him sitting on the ground laughing while someone was painting his face red, him with ketchup bottles. Here is a bit of him talking a bit about the sort of conspiracies and information that was spreading.
2: That this wasn't real blood, that it was ketchup. There were images of me holding what looked like a Academy Award trophy. And many of these images, videos and material are still online today.
0: What a horrific thing to have to see online when you've been through something like that as well, Gavin. What will the inquiry turn its attention to next?
1: Well, it's really, now it's getting those lived experience sort of perspectives. It's going to now be looking at how exactly, the online hate is being coordinated, or I guess how regulatory authorities are focusing on this. And we don't know if we will actually hear from any social media organisations. We heard there's been varying levels of engagement with the platforms. Richard Lancaster, the council assisting, told the inquiry today that they'd received no response from X, which of course formerly Twitter, as well as Telegram, and there was a limited response from Reddit. And in fact, there's another social media company which proclaims itself to be the only true free speech social network. That's called Gab Social. And he told the inquiry that it has been openly hostile to this Royal Commission. In fact, that it has said the platform publishes what it likes when it likes, and one of the leaders there has posted on X, "I do not answer to Australian bureaucrats," and that Gab doesn't answer to state-sponsored censors. So unclear exactly whether we'll hear from any platforms. Meta apparently has been engaging to some degree with the Royal Commission. Following that particular focus, it will then turn its attention to public media organisations, the ABC and SBS. We know that both organisations have lodged submissions to the inquiry. They haven't been made public yet, but both organisations have said they look forward to constructively engaging with the Commission. Though Royal Commissioner Virginia Bell made the point today that the aim, it won't be a platform or a forum, I guess, to resolve individual complaints around the ABC or SBS's coverage of events in the Middle East. The focus will be on the adequacy of the broadcaster's complaint handling mechanism. So the more broader systemic aspects of this. But we will hear, we know for a fact, we'll hear from representatives of both of those organisations.
0: We also heard from businessman Stephen Lowy, the son of billionaire Frank Lowy, today. He gave evidence. What did he say?
1: Yeah, really echoing that sort of thing that we heard from Arsen Ostrovsky, this idea of false flags, conspiracies directed at Jewish Australians, really trading on centuries-old tropes, but with this modern sort of spin, this modern context. And Stephen Lowy said, he's the son of Frank Lowy, a Holocaust survivor. He said that historically they hadn't really experienced a whole lot of anti-Semitism, but he said in his words today at the inquiry that Australia is not the country that it once was, that it has changed. In fact, he was in New York during the October 7 attacks, and he said he returned to Australia feeling that he would be safer in Israel than being in Australia. He went on to detail the amount of online abuse his family has been the target of. His family has its own security apparatus, given the amount of threats they face, and they've also been monitoring.

0: abuse. They found there were 15,000 online posts in the last year alone that were considered hate speech or threatening. And Mr. Lowy told the inquiry this included death threats and a conspiracy that his father was responsible for the September 11 attacks. Here he is at the inquiry.
1: There are particular spikes every September 11, the anniversary of September 11, 2001, the horrific events in New York. There are particularly spikes there of blaming my father for killing 3,000 innocent people. That happens every anniversary and regularly in between. I would expect the media that comes out of appearing here will lead to that for sure. It is somewhat of a concern to me, but nonetheless, I felt a deep responsibility to share this with the Commission.
2: That's Jewish Australian businessman Stephen Lowy speaking at the Royal Commission there. Gavin Cooter, former Attorney General, has also lodged a submission to this inquiry. What's he said?
0: That's correct, Sarah. Of the some 20,000 submissions, one of them is from Mark Dreyfus, who was until last year the Attorney General and perhaps the most senior Jewish MP in Parliament. He lodged this submission mostly in a personal capacity, but he said that it is a very personal issue for him as a Jewish Australian and someone who, as the MP, his electorate office has been the target of vandalism. He talked about in his submission a 2024 act of vandalism where there was a spray painting on the pavement outside his office with the words, "Who does Mark Dreyfus serve?" Now, he said this invokes one of the most prominent persistent anti-Semitic ideas that as a Jewish person in public life, they have dual loyalty, which of course is not the case. He is obviously Australian MP, but he said that, you know, he's been the target of direct public attacks and accusations, including, in his words, being described as a genocidal maniac. So he is called off the back of, based on that experience, he said that there needs to be a much more targeted offence around hate speech online. He, of course, while Attorney General, helped oversee some of the new anti-vilification laws that are now in place, but he suggests there should be a broader criminal offence that captures hate speech before it becomes violent or threatens violence. So we don't know if he'll be giving evidence per se at this inquiry, but certainly a submission of note.
2: Absolutely. That's ABC News reporter Gavin Coote there. Thanks, Gavin.
0: Thanks,
2: with the
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2: Latest on today's proceedings at the Royal Commission into Anti-Semitism and Social Cohesion.
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3: Filling in for Thomas O'Riti.
2: Now, you might have seen a video doing the rounds on the weekend of an interaction between police and a homeless man on High Street in Penrith last week. The man's outside some shops with a shopping trolley. He's asked to move on. There's a bit of swearing and he does eventually start to go, and one of the police officers pushes him up against the wall. They continue to talk and eventually the man does move on. But the MP for Lindsay, Melissa McIntosh, says she's heard from a number of concerned residents and has since asked police to explain what happened. I asked her about the concerns of residents a little earlier.
5: I think it's the visuals of that particular video. Obviously, we don't know what happened prior to the video starting to roll, but it seems like a pretty unacceptable circumstance, and people were genuinely concerned that this gentleman had an altercation with this police officer. There's two issues here as well. So there's that particular altercation, and I wrote straight away yesterday to the Nepean Police Area Commander and the New South Wales Minister for Police, as well as the state member for Penrith, for them to review the matter. There's thousands of people on my social media now. I think there's around 600,000 views just of those words after I expressed my concern. I haven't heard back from the minister or the police or the state member as yet. There's a secondary concern here, and that's around the issue of homelessness on our streets. And Penrith, like many other towns and suburbs across Australia, is experiencing an increased number of people that are homeless, and homeless with mental health issues as well. And I've been worried about this for some time, and this is, I've got a shadow portfolio, the NDIS, and there is talk around the psychosocial supports moving off the NDIS to a state run program. And my concern here is that people that do need support might fall through the cracks because there is nothing on the other side for them.
2: The man doesn't necessarily appear to have been injured. It does settle down fairly quickly. But you mentioned, the increase in homelessness in the area. Mm-hmm. Do you think that police in your electorate are adequately trained to know how to talk to homeless people?
5: I would hope so. And I also don't want to come down across the board on our police force. They do a lot of work. They're on the front line, and my office is next door, and I have a lot of respect for our police force and the work they have to do. And this is the first time that I've seen an altercation like this. But you would hope that the training is adequate. But as I'm the federal member, and I don't have a whole lot of access into the ins and outs of the training of the police force. But that's something that could be reviewed as well. It's an increasingly volatile environment right now, with cost of living and people on the edge and being pushed into homelessness. One food bank provider said it's no longer the working poor, it's the working homeless, where people are going to food banks so they can barely just keep a roof over their heads, but they don't want to be out on the street. So there is a bigger issue at play here.
2: So are you encouraged by your electorate's response to this? You say you've had an overwhelming number of people view the video and reach out to you as well. Does it show that people are looking out for each other, are looking out for, the disadvantaged in our society?
5: Of course, and I think it does give me hope in the Australia of the future, that when it comes down to it, people do care for each other. And we might have our differences, but that's another reason why Australia is the best country in the world. And I know my community has a huge community spirit and will do anything they can to help each other out. So I think that's on clear display by the sincere concern that people have been expressing for the situation, and also for this gentleman and other people experiencing homelessness across the community.
2: Just moving on to a couple of other matters now. First one, the elephant in the room, probably. The Coalition has fallen to 17% in the latest news poll. In the Redbridge poll, Angus Taylor's personal rating has fallen 5 points. Is he the right person for the job?
5: Yeah, I completely back our direction under Angus. We're putting out our policies at rapid pace and working really hard on that. And I've got four actual shadow portfolios. So I'm in the midst of doing that. I think that we can't lay blame on a leader, but I think, and I've said this pretty openly, that we should be looking at the brand of the Liberal Party. And colleagues have been saying this as well. And I support Angus in the work for us to rebuild our party and to be a viable choice for Australians approaching the next election, because we are the only party of government as opposed to the Labor Party. So it's up to us to lay out our clear plan and what we offer Australia.
2: So you're saying you're backing his direction on one hand, but on the other hand, you're saying you need a rebrand. Isn't the rebrand essentially also about the direction of the party, which you say is going okay under Angus Taylor?
5: Well, I think when you look at any businesses that do a rebrand, you go back to, and this is where it's a party, it's not one individual. And what a business does is look at its values and its mission statement and what it believes in and what it offers. And there's no difference to that than the Liberal Party going back to our foundations and what our values are. And I'm not saying that they should change, but how do we communicate those values and what we stand for and what we offer Australians to the Australian people? And is that resonating with people? And if it is, we need to take a deeper look at that.
2: So it's a problem with the sales pitch more than a problem with the product?
5: No, I'm not saying that. I think they all, that goes hand in hand. You wouldn't say that about a business. It's just a problem with the sales pitch. But if you're not going too well in the polls, you've got to look at things in a multifaceted way and address every single, overlapping part of that and work hard to get it right.
2: So you've repeatedly previously stated that you'd like to lead the party in the future. What would a rebrand look like if you were to be in charge of it?
5: Well, that's why we have experts that do that, good at the politics. And then, but I think first and foremost, we need to be listening to our communities. And I've never backed away from that. I've always said I put my people first, and I took the seat off Labor and have held it twice against the tide. And that's because of not waving a magic wand around, but because I listen to people and then I fight for what they need.

0: and stand up for my community in the Australian Parliament. I'll never back down from that. So I think that's fundamentally what we need to do as a party, is have that real community focus. But we also need to appeal to, you know, the majority of Australians. And I have women's oriented portfolios now. I'm the Shadow Minister for Women and I'm the Shadow Minister for Social Services. And we know, we've been very open in saying that we lost those voters at the last election. So how are we getting them back, and how do we ensure that we are appealing to women and families as well?
1: And just lastly, One Nation says it's got Western Sydney in its sights. Would you like to see the Liberal leader stronger against One Nation in order to increase the chances of you holding onto your seat?
0: I think it's not about being stronger against One Nation. I've certainly worked with One Nation voters in my seat over many years. That we were very strong on the no vote, 70% no in my electorate, and there were One Nation voters that supported me in that, and I was very strong against net zero because that's what my community wanted. So it's not that they're a threat in my patch, and I don't see them like that at all. And it's quite interesting, you're talking about the polls. When I was out on the weekend, I wasn't getting a whole lot of anger or anything. Everyone still seems pretty supportive. So it's not necessary that we have to go hard against One Nation or be aggressive or angry at them. The people of Australia are saying that they are not happy and they want to be listened to. So we need to make sure that we're the party that's listening to them.
1: That's Melissa McIntosh, Liberal Party frontbencher, and the MP for Lindsay there.
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3: Filling in for Thomas O'Riti.
1: Now, I want to know, when was the last time you went to see a musical? Zach.

0: It's so great to see musicals in a beautiful theatre with fellow theatre lovers. We've got a proud history of musical theatre here in Sydney, not quite on the scale of maybe Broadway in New York or London's West End, but audiences traditionally love it, and we usually manage to bring the hit shows here. But we've had a couple of big shows cancelled recently. Beetlejuice the musical about a week ago, and in the last couple of days, news that the Australian run of Waitress will finish in Melbourne. It's no longer coming to Sydney. Producers saying it was not a decision made lightly, but they've put it down to the economic conditions. It was meant to start on the 1st of August. I'd love to hear from you if you do normally try and get a ticket to the latest musical, but now that's changed, is it purely down to cost? Is it the nature of musicals that are coming to Sydney, or is it just too late for you to get out these days? Maybe you're like me and you like to be in bed by 10 o'clock and a big night out at a musical is just a bit too much for you. 1300 222 702 is the number. Graham Kearns is the CEO of Foundation Theatres, which runs Capitol Theatre and The Lyric, which get a lot of musical shows in town. Hi, Graham.
1: Hi, Sarah. How are you doing?
0: I'm well, thank you. Disappointing news.
1: It is a terrible news for us here in the theatre business. Show business is clearly heading into some strong headwinds.
0: Absolutely. I mean, it's you know, the latest in the last couple of weeks, but we've also seen a run of other shows previously not make it or decide not to come to Sydney in the first place. We've also heard that Neil Diamond, the musical that's coming in November, is now selling extra shows, though. So perhaps is it just that there are some shows that are just an automatic hit?
1: I think shows that have known content or content that patrons are familiar with are really doing fine. But if there's a show that has something that they're unfamiliar with, it's a bit more difficult. You know, consumer confidence is at an all-time low, I think, and the reason for that is fairly well documented. And the theatre business is not immune to economic uncertainty. Buying a ticket for a show, no matter how good the show might be, is at the very apex of discretionary expenditure. So it's not surprising that we're finding it difficult to sell tickets right now.
0: The ticket prices are expensive, but what is it about the cost that's increasing to make a musical? Why is it costing so much more than it used to?
1: The cost of getting a show up is extraordinarily expensive, and you know, musical theatre is probably one of the most complex forms of performing arts, right? So there are lots of moving parts: performers, actors, technicians, wardrobe staff, all of those people.

0: are very expensive to run. So, and then royalties are paid to the originating people who made the musical in the first place. So it's a very costly process. And I don't think it's necessarily a Sydney only challenge. This is a challenge now for the whole country. Certain shows are struggling in cities all over the country.
1: What about cities around the world? Do places like the West End and Broadway see similar ebbs and flows? Are they facing the same sort of challenges?
0: Yeah, of course. New York has, I think, during the spring had 42 shows open, and there are only a handful of them still open. So shows do come and go regularly in the big theatre cities. Some of them stay for a really long time. But they are outliers. They're very expensive to produce. If they don't find an audience really quickly, they don't last for very long.
1: At what point do you have to look at, though, whether it's just ticket prices, it's simply that they're out of reach, and whether it's a viable thing to keep putting on musicals?
0: We remain really confident that musical theatre is in high demand. It's not, we're having a fairly difficult time with demand right now, but some shows are selling really well. Lion King here in Sydney is selling really well. The Neil Diamond show is selling really well. We've got two shows that haven't sort of hit home in other cities. That doesn't necessarily mean they haven't done well here, but they can't get it out of the other cities. So we are just part of a big ecosystem of musical theatre tours that happen around the country. And because we're a big city, we have long runs. So the impact of losing a long-running show in Sydney is fairly significant.
1: Can I put this text to you, Graham, from Gerhardt in Hurstville? He says, just because a bunch

0: training wheel session at a smaller theatre to prove that they actually are going to attract the audiences they need?
1: Well, I think Waitress put its training wheels on Broadway and was nominated for Tony Awards. So I'm not sure that its training wheels are pretty well proven by the time we've booked it into the big theatres in Sydney. So I'm going to disagree there. But, you know, all our babies are beautiful. We take great care and a lot of time to select the right shows for our theatres. And it doesn't mean that show business isn't risky. It's enormously risky for theatres. It's enormously risky for producing it.
0: Sorry, Jeff. Sorry, Graham. I think I've just dumped you by accident. That was Graham Kearns, the CEO of Foundation Theatres, which runs Capital Theatre and The Lyric.
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0: I've got Brendan on the line. You've got some thoughts about musical theatre, Brendan?
7: Yeah, hello. Yes, I don't normally do musical theatre at all, but some friends invited me and I thought, why not? Went to the Riverside Theatre last Friday night for Dirty Rotten Scoundrels. It was a fantastic night. Everyone loved it and the cast were terrific and $80 a head, quite reasonable, especially in today's money.
0: Would you have been likely to have seen it if the ticket price was higher at one of the big theatres?
7: No, I don't think so. So for me, yeah, I can just consider it might be. It's certainly more entertaining than going to a movie, let's say. I think nobody could argue with that. One reason I was just saying to your producer before that I think audiences need to consider too, I think they should be given credit for this. I do think many people are more discerning nowadays. And so I, for one, would avoid a stinker or one that I perceive as not being particularly good or unproven, shall we say.
0: We're a bit spoiled for choice these days, aren't we, between all the different forms of entertainment. So I guess you just pick and choose which ones you want to see. Thanks, Brendan.
7: Exactly. That's
6: 702 ABC Sydney.
0: Traffic. Jeff Wallace from the Australian Traffic Network now with a look at the roads.
8: Sarah, good afternoon. We're into the crash affecting eastbound, westbound, the Great Western Highway, 1st Avenue, and Lapston Hill, a breakdown climbing the hill towards the mountains, lane 1 westbound. Artarmon, broken down bus heading north on the Pacific Highway, Carlotta Street. I'm Jeff Wallace, Maitien.
0: Thanks, Jeff. Now with the news headlines, we've got the lovely Jeremy Fernandez. Hi.
9: Sarah, good afternoon. Australia and Vanuatu's prime ministers have signed a landmark strategic, economic and security pact after months of prolonged negotiations. Under the agreement, Vanuatu will consult Australia on proposed third-party engagement in Vanuatu's critical infrastructure, particularly from China. The Liberal frontbencher Andrew Hastie says there's a lot of fight left in his party, as new opinion polls show support for the coalition falling to a new low. According to the latest news poll, the opposition's prospective primary vote has hit a historic low of 17%. The opposition leader Angus Taylor's personal approval rating has also failed to pick up. Police are hoping CCTV footage will lead them to those responsible for cutting off a man's hand during a home invasion in Sydney's southwest. Officers say four armed people broke into a family home at Greenacre earlier this month, attacking a 23-year-old occupant. Some good news, a marine rescue team has managed to free an entangled humpback whale after it was tracked off the state's south coast 2 days after being first spotted off Sydney. A National Parks rescue crew member managed to put a tracking device on the humpback on Saturday off South Head before it travelled down the coast in a state of apparent distress. Sarah.
0: That poor whale, I was actually out there on Saturday having a look for it, Jeremy. I did see some beautiful dolphins, but it's not a good thing for the marine life to get stuck up in those nets, is it?
9: Yes, but a very happy ending, which, you know, not guaranteed because it had disappeared. The whale had disappeared for a couple of days, I think.
0: Yeah, so that's right. There were people up with drones looking out for it on Saturday. But anyway, a happy ending is what we like to hear. Thanks for that.
9: Thank you.
0: Also been joined by Tom Saunders with the weather. Hello, Tom. How are you?
10: Sarah, good afternoon. I'm doing very well. And Sydney, look, we had some showers over the weekend. They were actually torrential yesterday briefly on the northern suburbs. There was a bit of flash flooding, but those showers mostly cleared by sunrise this morning. A bit of fog around as well earlier today, but we eventually hit 19 degrees, which was 2 degrees above average. Now, the next few days, we'll see unseasonable warmth returning to Sydney. So for tomorrow, there's the chance of morning fog in the west, then a partly cloudy day. Now, there is a high chance of showers, but most likely not until late afternoon or evening. So it's basically a dry day tomorrow until very late. Northerly winds, 15 to 20 kilometres per hour, 13 to 21 for the city. Bondi and Campbelltown.

0: heading towards 20 and Penrith 22. Now, warm northerly winds will persist on Wednesday, partly cloudy, another dry day until some showers arrive late at night. Top temperatures, though, 22 to 23 degrees. And July is our coldest month of the year. So climbing up to 23, you're talking about 7 above average. Thursday, very early showers, then a sunny day. Again, highs around 23 degrees. Friday, sunny, 20 to 21. And then it will cool down over the weekend with perhaps a shower or two on Sunday.
1: Now, Graham, we have been, sorry, Tom, I should say, we have been, I'm having a flashback to our old weathermen there. We have been talking about cold overnight temperatures. We don't really get cold nights in Sydney, but it just feels that way sometimes, doesn't it?
0: It's funny that you called me Graham, because I know you've done that before back in Ultimo, but Adam, the new, you know, newsreader, yes. Adam, he calls me Graham once a week still.
1: Oh, really? You're lucky he's not calling you Mike Bailey, because he's been around for a while. So there's a few weather presenters who've come and gone in our time here, Tom. So.
0: I sit next to Adam upstairs. He sees me every day and I'm still Graham to him after 4 years. But I'll answer your question. In Sydney, look, the western suburbs can get frosty nights, but coastal suburbs do not get frost. In fact, Observatory Hill, nearly 170 years of data, has never had a frost.
1: How do you keep warm at night, though, when you do have a cold night at home?
0: How do I keep warm?
1: Yeah. Are you a beanie guy?
0: I don't wear a beanie to bed, but I don't mind wearing my tracksuit pants to bed.
1: That's a daggy look, but, I mean, you got to do what you got to do, right?
0: Exactly.
1: Thanks, Tom.
0: Cheers.
1: Okay, it is coming up to 20 minutes to 6, and here's what's coming up on PM tonight for you.
2: Hello, Samantha Donovan here on PM at 5 past 6. The Royal Commission on Anti-Semitism and Social Cohesion hears evidence that fake AI images are being used to spread racial hatred. Also, the Northern Territory considering giving 16-year-olds the right to carry capsicum spray. And AFLW star Chelsea Randall retires because of concussion concerns.
3: A few weeks ago, I joined in a tackle drill at training and experienced some starry vision. It was at that point that it became clear that my brain and body could no longer withstand minor bumps without experiencing issues related to concussion.
2: That's PM just after the 6 o'clock news.
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1: Sarah with you this afternoon, filling in for Tom O'Ready. He'll be back in 3 weeks after a bit of well-deserved rest, but also an operation on his foot. So we're sending him our best wishes for that. How much of your life is online? Do you grocery shopping online, or do you do it in person? Do you maybe do all of your banking digitally, or buy from some of the major websites that are only available online, like Amazon or eBay? What if you need to speak with your bank or an energy company or an insurance company? You want some information, or you need to sort out problems. Do you have the option of speaking with an actual person, a real live voice at the end of the phone? Everyone has to, or does everything have to be done online? And then if you do have a problem, say you don't receive an item you bought, or you're locked out of your account and you need to find a solution, often you can't just speak to someone. You have to go through a series of questions from a chatbot and you still don't get anywhere. Does it sound familiar? Well, you are not alone in this, I can tell you that. What's your experience been with this? Did you manage to get a problem like a refund sorted purely online without talking to a real live human, or did you just give up in the end and not bother? I'd like to hear from you, or maybe my next guest can help you. Give me a call on 1-300-222-702 or text 0467-922-702. Erin Turner is the Chief Executive of the Consumer Policy Research Centre, and she joins us now. Hi, Erin.
6: Hello.
1: So, you've actually done the research into this. What did you find?
6: So we asked people about, you know, have you had a problem with a digital service? So your social media platforms, your search engines, online marketplaces where we do a lot of shopping. And the overwhelming answer was yes. 80% of people have had a problem in the last year. And that's everything from account access, not being able to log in, losing access, fees, subscription traps, faulty products, and exposure to scams. Problems are really common and they are far too hard to resolve. The systems aren't good to deal with our complaints.
1: And they're pretty costly as well, aren't they? If you can't solve a problem, it hits you in the wallet.
6: Exactly. We found that these online problems, they caused 54% of Australians' financial impact. And more than that, 14% had a mental health impact. Often they're quite serious. If you run a small business and suddenly, say, your Instagram or your TikTok account, you're locked out, that can have a deep impact on your business and you as a small business owner. So these problems, they're big, they're serious, and we need better complaints pathways to deal with them.
1: It can be so frustrating when you can't sort a problem out. I mean, do a lot of people find it too hard and just give up in the end?
6: 2 in 5. So 2 in 5 people do not complain. They don't even start that complaints process because they think it's going to be too hard. It's not going to be worth it. And actually, the really sad thing is that they're actually, in most cases, right. 2 in 3 people who did complain are dissatisfied. They got stuck in a complaint loop. They were dealing with chatbots that just didn't give them an answer. They were wading through AI slop rather than just getting a human to help them.
1: Oh, I can definitely feel that pain. I've been there myself. What's your experience of dealing with a problem online? Maybe you have a good way of dealing with it. Some tips to get around these chatbots. Share your story with us. Or maybe, Erin, you can help us with some advice on that in a minute. 1300 222 702 is the number, or text on 0467 922 702. Now, Erin, it would be great if we could talk to an actual person, but a lot of services these days just increasingly don't seem to offer that option, do they?
6: No, not at all. And you end up stuck talking to a chatbot that just cannot resolve your answer. You're going round and round and round. We're calling it you're stuck in a complaints loop. What we're talking about in putting out this research is that we need a communications ombudsman, a place to escalate a complaint when you're stuck in a terrible AI loop, that can be free, fair and independent and works similarly to ombudsman in telecommunications, energy or banking services.
1: And so how would that ombudsman operate in practice, though? What could they actually do to get this resolved? If you're one of these people who's been stuck, would they have teeth to make these companies deal with you, maybe put a real person on the line?
6: Yeah, well, I think it would be really similar to what we see at the TIO, the Telecommunications Industry Ombudsman, that partnered with us to do this report. When you've got a problem with your mobile phone or your internet access, you can go to the TIO and initially they refer you back and they escalate the complaint essentially. So usually a lot of complaints get resolved just by getting you in touch with the right person in that giant entity. But if not, you can keep raising that complaint until it gets resolved and that company will face financial costs for that complaint running through. So they're incentivized to deal with the problems. I would love to see this happen to social media platforms.
1: Wouldn't that be good to see a little bit of that put in place? Absolutely. I was just wondering, is this a bit of a case of companies putting a lot of stock in AI and thinking that it can do things that it can't yet do?
6: 100%. A lot of the data I'm talking about, the most interesting things actually is the comments people told us about and this deep frustration people have dealing with AI chatbots that just don't, they're not designed for the problem you're facing. And it's a company is outsourcing their responsibility to tech. And in reality, it's just pushing it down to their customers and making lives worse.
1: Erin, I'm getting a few calls come through with questions. I might just to speak one of them now. Marcus, this one I think is Marcus from Rose Bay. You've got a problem with a web hosting company just recently, Marcus. What happened there?
7: Well, I had a problem with accessing my website through WordPress, which a lot of people would be aware of, no doubt. I couldn't get in, so I went to my web host and I put in my email address, my password, and it has two-factor authentication. So once you log in, it'll send you a confirmation code to plug in. So I didn't get the confirmation code. I waited 5 minutes. I used online chat, and the chatbot says, yeah, just hit send again. And anyway, after 10 minutes with a chatbot, I got onto a real person who kept saying, yeah, we're sending them to you. And I'm saying, well, I'm not receiving them.
1: Even the real person couldn't do the trick there.
7: And they escalated the problem. The upshot is I spent 2.5 hours on chat with these people because I was desperate to get into my hosting plan so I could manage my website. And in the end, they finally conceded it was their problem from their end because their emails weren't getting through. And their solution was, we'll just send you an email directly and we can escalate it that way. which I responded, well, that's the whole problem, is I'm not getting any emails from you, whether they're automated or direct.
1: Computer and, says no and human says no by the sound of it, Marcus. Aaron, I'm wondering, does that sound like a pretty standard wait for you, 2.5 hours? And was Marcus lucky to be able to speak to a person, a real human, a person at all?
6: So the number one issue that people told us they had was a

0: amount and access issues. 56% of people who had a problem said this was their problem. So far too common. And I think actually 2.5 hours is on the low side. People are losing hours over days to these kind of problems because of these bad systems and design.
1: There you go, Marcus. We feel your pain, but I think there are some people who have it worse. I've got Rick from the Northern Beaches who's called in. Rick, what's been your experience?
2: Well, more to give everybody a bit of a solution. If there's anything financial involved, contact your bank. They have a legal obligation to chase it up with the merchant. But I do take a little bit of liberty as well and email the merchant saying that I've contacted the bank in Australia. It will cause your merchant account to be flagged. Whether or not that's true or not, I don't know. But it does seem to get some traction, and I have gotten results by going through the bank and having them chase it down. So
1: Rick, you get the banks to do your dirty work for you. Erin, is that a good idea? Is that a case of last resort, or is that a good way to go?
0: Oh, my God. If you can, you should. It's a good example of what's different. Banks and a lot of financial institutions, there are clear rules and regulations about how they handle complaints. They have to meet certain standards. And you put that next to, say, your large digital giants, your Googles, your Amazons, your Metas, Facebooks. There's no standards there for how they deal with us when something goes wrong. And it's why sometimes if you can go through a bank, go, because they'll at least pick up the phone.
1: Absolutely. I mean, other than the banks, though, what are our avenues at the moment until we, you know, hopefully see some sort of other system come in like you're advocating for? What's your best bet to get something resolved? Banks, anything else you can recommend?
0: Oh, look, sadly, this is why we're calling for law reform. There's not much. You can go to the company, try it at least. If you get stuck, you can also escalate to your state or territory fair trading ombuds, New South Wales Fair Trading. And they often do a conciliation or work with companies and consumers, and you might get some luck there. They're great, but it depends on the company and if they're going to work with you. And you could also escalate if you're very, you know, you really need to do this, go to NCAT, the tribunal. But none of these are a guarantee, and there's often costs associated with those processes as well.
1: Absolutely. I've got Chris from Warunga on the line. You've got a suggestion, Chris?
3: Yeah, hi. I actually use AI like ChatGPT or Perplexity, whichever one I'm using, and I asked them to find the CEO and the chief legal officer of the company involved. I email them, and AI writes the email for me, quoting whatever legislation is applicable, and normally I get a refund within 24 hours. I bought a pair of sunglasses, and I went through, and I was trying to get a refund, and I kept bouncing around with these bots saying, hi, yes, hi, and they never responded to anything. So I wrote to the chief legal officer and the CEO, and I got a refund in 24 hours.
1: So straight to the top with a few bits of legalese in there, hey, Chris, seemed to do the trick for you.
3: 100%. And any company that's of a decent size, I mean, if it's not a decent size, it's not going to work. But any CEO is going to go, I don't want this bad publicity. Move on. I'll give you your $200 back.
1: Make it go away. Erin, is that a good solution?
0: Oh, my God. Escalate. I love Chris's way of thinking. But one word of warning around AI. What we're hearing from people is that they're frustrated about how inaccurate AI is when companies use it on them. And the same problem exists when you try to use it to, say, write a letter quoting the law. AI is not an accurate tool. So something to be wary of if you're using it for a complaint.
1: Thanks for that suggestion, though, Chris. I've also got a couple of texts coming in. Somebody says, I had to make some changes to Starlink because we'd set it up incorrectly. You could only do that digitally and talk to them online and through emails when your case is raised. No talking to a person. So in the end, I just had to make a certain adjustment that was quite expensive, but there was just no other choice. There was no way to change the outcome. That message there from Andrea. Is that the case that sometimes we just end up paying to make the pain go away? We might be able to get a solution, Erin, but we have to pay for it.
0: Look, too many people are just accepting financial consequences. I wish people didn't have to, but quite often people are doing the maths. What's this going to cost me in time? What's it going to cost me in money and just sheer frustration? It's one of the main reasons why 2 in 5 Australians don't complain when they have a digital problem. Right now, the maths doesn't work out.
1: Well, it seems like some of our listeners have plenty of complaints. So we've learnt a little bit, though. We've got some tactics. We've got go to the bank, maybe write to the CEO, but a caveat from you, Erin, be careful if you're using AI to try and gauge what the laws say and always double check it because it can be a bit of a trap.
0: That's it. Yeah, think about the worst chatbot experience you've ever had. The risk that you use AI is that you're doing that in your complaint.
1: We've got one more caller now. This is Craig from Jervis Bay. He's got a problem with Foxtel.
4: Yes, I did. They wanted to put my price up by about 40%. And I said, well, no. And so I rang them, and I got somebody in Malaysia. And they said, well, there's nothing we can do. And I said, well, if you're not going to do it, then cancel my subscription. And they put me straight through to Brisbane, and somebody held me at the prices that I wanted.
1: Well, there you go. That's one of those instances where you just get passed from one to another, but at least you weren't stuck online. You were actually able to speak to a person, Craig.
4: Exactly.
1: Thanks for your call.
4: And my reason behind it is, well, if you say you're going to cancel, then they will do something about it.
1: Yeah, that's probably true. You just got to put the threat out there and see what they can do for you. Another text here, this one from Gabby in Summer Hill. I once spent 7 hours on the phone with Optus about my email. Eventually gave up and they said they would escalate it. Result, 6 months, no email. Gabby from Summer Hill. I'm not sure how you're coping without an email address in this day and age, but absolutely the frustrations I can sense in the text lines and the calls that are coming through here. Thank you, Erin, for your time. That's been a really useful chat. Hopefully some people have got a few tips from you.
0: Pleasure. And hey, if it's about a big telco, if it's about Optus, you can go to the TIO right now. Do not wait 6 months for them to fix your complaint. 7 hours is long enough. Head over to the Ombudsman.
1: That's right. Erin Turner is the Chief Executive of the Consumer Policy Research Centre.
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1: Now, we've been talking about the demise of musical theatre and the troubles that people have been having to get shows up, and the number of shows have been cancelled in Sydney recently. I'm getting quite a few texts through on the line. Hi, Sarah. I'm a big musical theatre goer and regularly go to most of the new musicals. I recently saw My Brilliant Career, which was fantastic. I should say my sister-in-law directed that one, so I've got to declare a little bit of conflict of interest, but it was great. Tony says he's looking forward to seeing the Neil Diamond musical that's coming out. Tony, I agree. I think Neil Diamond's going to be an absolute cracker of a show. I'd be keen to see that one as well. Somebody else says, I'm sad to hear that musicals are being cancelled. I laughed when you played your opening tune from Mary Poppins. Blaxland High School had just performed this musical to 12 sold-out performances. It was wonderful with great performances from the large cast, the orchestra, great seats, costumes and a hard-working crew. Thumbs up to Blaxland High. I have to say, yep, that's always a good one as well. When you get a good high school musical putting on a fantastic show, what a great way to cut your theatre roots. Anyway, now we've got a little bit of a look at sport. Some big news announced today ahead of next week's State of Origin decider. Coach Laurie Daly has dropped some big names from the squad, including longtime Blues jersey player Brian To'o. Here's what Laurie Daly had to say about the decision.
7: He brings so much energy and he brings a lot to the footy team. But we just feel like he's just down on confidence a touch. So, it's just a tough decision, a tough phone call. Not the ones you want to make, but you have to make them because it's about the team. It's not about the individual.
1: That's New South Wales coach Laurie Daly speaking about deciding to drop Brian To'o from the Origin decider team. Coming up at 6:30, Andrew Moore will have all the rugby league news with NRL Monday, but he's here to talk a bit about footy now. Bit of a shock, isn't it, Andrew?
8: Hey, Sarah. I'm not as shocked as some. Brian To'o has been in ordinary form, and I don't remember ever seeing him play less than in stellar form, apart from the last 5 or 6 weeks. So if you'd asked me 4 weeks ago if Brian To'o would be dropped, I'd say you're kidding yourself. But he hasn't been in great form, and Jack Bostock, who comes in, has been playing terrifically well for the Dolphins. He's been playing in the centres, Bostock, but came into first grade a couple of years ago as a winger. So I do think it's a good change. I get what Laurie Daly's saying. It would have been tough because To'o has been a real part of that New South Wales setup for a while. But we called Penrith on Saturday against the Cowboys in that loss. And again, he wasn't just quiet. He's making errors that he's never made before. So I think his confidence is down. And that won't be the worst thing. I think the thing that shocked me the most was Mitch Moses being retained at 5'8". I thought Ethan Strange, after a good performance yesterday again for Canberra against the Dragons, would go back to 5'8", where he made his debut in Origin 1 and then got left out of the starting lineup in Origin 2. Strange was brilliant. Mitchell Moses' form has been average at very, very best. So that kind of surprises me. But I think no matter what Laurie Daly did for this game, bearing in mind Queensland hammered New South Wales at the MCG, no one was ever going to agree fully with the changes he made. Are there going to be too many or too little? And he's gone probably somewhere in between.
1: Somewhere in between, maybe just trying to please everybody and nobody at the same time, hey?
8: Well, one interesting move is Liam Martin coming back into the team. He missed the first game through injury, and he's been such a really good Origin player for New South Wales. But again, he's not playing particularly well, but he's been recalled for Origin 3, and I'm sure that's on the back of his well-earned reputation of being a great State of Origin player. But Hamole Olakau'atu in a team that won in game one was close to their best. I think he was definitely their best forward, ridiculously dropped for game two, and he's at least back on the bench for game three. So, yeah, they're always going to be ones that we agree and disagree with, but there are a couple of questionable ones.
1: Any announcements about the Maroons team yet?
8: No, their squad is pretty predictable. I guess when you led 20-0 in game one and lost because one of your players was sent off, and then you won by 20 in game two. There's not a whole lot you have to do, but they did bring in Patrick Carrigan, who played game one, but he's been out with a syndesmosis injury for a month and hasn't played any footy. So I think that was a bit of a surprise, although Billy said, look, if he didn't play, if we didn't pick him, Brisbane would play him next possible chance they got. So Pat Carrigan will probably be on the bench for them. And Jeremiah Nene, an outstanding back rower who's been plagued by injury the last couple of years. He's come back fighting fit for the Cowboys in the last few weeks. Again, in their win over Penrith, he was probably their best player, Jeremiah Nene. So I think him being recalled is a really good thing for Queensland. But at the moment, Billy Slater, everything he's done over the last few years has turned to gold as opposed to New South Wales. So hard not to back him in, whatever he decides.
1: You're backing his choices. That's the big news today. But what are your highlights from the weekend? I saw the Panthers had another loss.
8: Yeah, that was startling, really, how bad they were. North Queensland dominated. They only won 26-12. It took them until the last 10 minutes to get the points on the board, but they were far and away the better of the two teams. We're in Canberra yesterday, Sarah, watching second last Canberra beat last place in George Illawarra, but it was almost painful to watch at times. Canberra so low on confidence after winning the minor premiership a year ago. And the Dragons, again, their effort was there, but their execution is not. I am going to speak to one of the best front rowers in the game, Joe Tarpany, the Canberra captain, between 6:30 and 7 o'clock tonight. And he's also got a big World Cup to look forward to as the New Zealand front rower as well later in the year. But yeah, Manly Ringer thrashing Melbourne in the Battle of Brookvale on Saturday night. That was huge for them. And there were a couple of big Queensland matchups. The Dolphins-Warriors game, Sarah, on Saturday in Brisbane was probably the best game of the year. The Dolphins...
1: Big call.
8: Yeah, well, the Dolphins scored late to win. Dolphins are into second spot. The Warriors in third, and they really put it on. I mean, if you got that game on grand final day, you'd be well pleased. They were sensational. The Dolphins are on a long winning stretch over the last couple of months, and I think are the main premiership danger for Penrith. Even though they've never made the finals before, they will this year, and they've got so much strike power. They're a danger to any team in the comp.
1: And just quickly, anyone else we should be listening out for on the show tonight, Andrew?
8: Yeah, Ruan Sims, the Gillaroos World Cup winning captain and a multimedia megastar. She'll join me after 7 o'clock for the second half of the show, get her reaction to everything we've been talking about, Sarah, and preview the NRLW season, which kicks off on Thursday night at Shark Park. We'll be calling that one between Cronulla Sutherland and at Newcastle. So look forward to hearing from Ru.
1: Andrew Moore will be with you with NRL Mondays at 6:30. At 7:30, Renee Crosh is back in the chair for evenings with the mini quiz. Tomorrow on the show, the Lord Mayor of Sydney, Clover Moore, will be here answering some of the criticisms of the council's plan to create a town square in the CBD. I'll be back tomorrow. Listen to it then.

0: Adam Storey with ABC News. The federal government has introduced proposed changes to its social media ban for under-16s. In a move to crack down on big tech companies the government says are doing the bare minimum, it will double the fines to $99 million and increase the e-safety commissioner's powers to punish non-compliance. Prime Minister Anthony Albanese says the social media ban is having a positive impact, but says social media companies aren't doing enough.
1: It's clear that big tech are not doing enough to comply with the law, and there are still too many children on social media. So we're calling time on the social media companies today and doubling down on the changes that we have made and that we're prepared to make.
0: The head of the agency steering Australia's acquisition of nuclear-powered submarines has been asked to delay his departure from the role as the federal government continues searching for a replacement. Vice Admiral Jonathan Mead was set to leave his role leading the submarine agency from July the 1st, but has been asked to continue on. The agency was established under the AUKUS Defence Pact to lead the introduction of nuclear-powered submarines into the Australian Navy from early next decade. The government has confirmed recruitment processes to fill Admiral Mead's role are continuing. Prominent Jewish Australian businessman Stephen Lowy says his family has been the target of thousands of anti-Semitic online threats and abusive comments in the last year alone. Mr. Lowy, whose father is business titan and billionaire Frank Lowy, has given evidence at the Royal Commission on Anti-Semitism and Social Cohesion. The inquiry has been told in the 12 months to February this year there were 15,000 online posts that included hate speech directed at the Lowy family. Mr. Lowy says that's included death threats and a conspiracy that his father was responsible for the September 11th terror attacks.
2: I'm sure Jewish people would be considering every word and every step of every day because these threats sort of hover over us. We're focused clearly on the online issues here, and the volume of this is enormous, and we're just one family.
0: Police believe a family targeted in a home invasion in Sydney Southwest earlier this month have no links to organised crime. Detectives have released CCTV of a group of men they're searching for after four people broke into a property at Greenacre and stole money. A 23-year-old man's hand was cut off during the incident. Detective Acting Superintendent Stuart Gordon says the people in the home ran a business and have nothing to do with Sydney's gangland wars.
3: This, we believe, has got nothing to do with organised crime. This is just a decent family who have been targeted in what we believe was simply a motive for effectively a home invasion and a robbery. It's financially motivated, we believe.
0: A mission to free a humpback whale, which became tangled up in commercial fishing ropes and buoys, has ended in success more than 48 hours after it was first spotted off the coast of Sydney. A marine rescue crew attached a tracker on the whale after it was noticed in distress off South Head on Saturday. The tracker didn't ping until earlier today near Batemans Bay on the far south coast, and a disentanglement rescue team was sent out to intercept it. National Parks whale expert Britt Anderson says it was travelling with two other escort whales which were trying to protect it. She says the ropes were cut and the whale thrashed its tail with the ropes falling off, setting it free.
4: And then our crews followed that whale for a short amount of time after just to make sure there was absolutely nothing left on, and we can confirm that all of the gear came off, all of the rope, all of the float were off the whale, and apparently it gave a couple of nice big blows with its escort and picked up a heap of speed and they swam away into the distance.
0: Iran says it's held talks with Oman in the Omani capital Muscat on the management of the Strait of Hormuz. Larry Buttrose reports.
5: A senior Iranian official says they exchanged views on Gulf coastal states' sovereign rights, as well as the strait's future management in light of the interim deal between the US and Iran. It comes as the Axios News Service reports talks between US and Iranian negotiators are due to resume tomorrow in Qatar. That follows a cessation in fighting after another flare-up in recent days after Iran attacked ships in the Strait of Hormuz it said were not complying with its control of the waterway.
0: To the weather forecast for New South Wales tomorrow, widespread rain or showers with moderate falls across the inland plains, the southern and central western slopes and adjacent ranges, isolated to scattered showers elsewhere, possible thunderstorms in the west and about the far southern slopes and the alpine ranges. For Sydney, an overnight low of 13, followed by a partly cloudy day with a shower or two, a top of 21, partly cloudy with a shower or two on Wednesday and a top of 23, some early showers on Thursday, followed by a mostly sunny afternoon and a top of 23. 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
6: Good evening and welcome to PM. I'm Samantha Donovan, coming to you from the lands of the Wurundjeri people of the Kulin Nation in Melbourne. Tonight, the Royal Commission on Anti-Semitism and Social Cohesion hears evidence that fake AI images are being used to spread racial hatred. Also, the Northern Territory considering giving 16-year-olds the right to carry capsicum spray, and AFLW star Chelsea Randall retires because of concussion concerns.
7: A few weeks ago, I joined in a tackle drill at training and experienced some starry vision. It was at that point

0: that it became clear that my brain and body could no longer withstand minor bumps without experiencing issues related to concussion.
1: We start this evening with the latest from the Royal Commission on Anti-Semitism and Social Cohesion. And today, the well-known Australian businessman and philanthropist Stephen Lowy has told the inquiry he and his family have suffered sustained abuse online since the Hamas attacks on Israel on October the 7th, 2023. Our reporter Alison Shaw is following the inquiry.
2: Well, Sam, this two-week hearing block is all about anti-Semitism online. And Stephen Lowy, who is a prominent businessman, spoke to the commission today about the abuse he and his family have been subjected to since the October 7 Hamas attacks, which he described as having increased exponentially. Now, Stephen Lowy is a former co-CEO of Westfield. He's the deputy chairman of research centre, the Lowy Institute, and he's the son of Holocaust survivor and businessman Frank Lowy. So they're members of a very prominent Jewish Australian family. And today, Stephen Lowy said that in the past year, there had been more than 15,000 examples of very unpleasant items of online abuse that have been collected by his personal security team. He said that 200 individuals had been identified as being responsible for most of the material, and about 30 people had been referred to police for particularly ugly posts that his security team believed could then lead to physical violence. So the inquiry today was shown a number of comments on social media with examples of explicit calls for the murder of Frank Lowy and other Jewish Australians. And Stephen Lowy described these threats as disturbing and spoke about the psychological toll that this had taken on him and his family. So he urged the commissioner to recommend changes to regulation of social media platforms. He said it was incumbent on the government to put frameworks and legislation in place with real and tough measures to enforce them. And he said that although he was concerned his appearance at the commission today would trigger a spike in online abuse towards his family, he said he felt a very deep responsibility to appear. But this is a little bit of how he described his feelings with the anti-Semitism experienced online.
3: When I came back to Sydney, I felt I'd come back to a different country. I'd observed the television events of October the 9th at the Opera House, but even the night before, or the weekend of the nights before, you know, what was taking place in Western Sydney, the glorification of the most horrific killing of Jews since the Holocaust. It was a very difficult thing to stomach, seeing your own country, your own compatriots, acting in this way.
1: It's Royal Commission witness Stephen Lowy. And Alison, who else has given evidence today?
2: Well, Sam, today we also heard from two everyday Jewish Australians who were anonymous. Both were parents whose children had experienced targeted hate online on TikTok and on the app Discord. We also had another witness who was Israeli-Australian author Dr. Lee Kaufman. She was the administrator of a WhatsApp group of Jewish Australian creatives, and she spoke today to the commission about the effect that the public doxing of that group had on her. Doxing is when people's private or identifying information gets published maliciously online without their consent. But today, the first witness was Arsen Ostrovsky, who was a survivor of the Bondi Beach terror attack. And the council assisting Richard Lancaster SC said he was an extraordinary example of anti-Semitism online. So he was shot and injured at the terror attack at Bondi Beach, and he took a photograph of his injury. And when a friend shared that photo online with his permission, it went viral immediately, but it also became the subject of conspiracy theories that he had somehow faked those injuries, that the attack had been staged by Israel, and then began circulating AI-manipulated images that came from that original photograph and depicted Mr. Ostrovsky sitting with a makeup artist, having blood applied as though that terror attack had been faked. So Mr. Ostrovsky today described how surreal it was to see all this content spreading like wildfire, he said, on virtually every social media platform while he was sitting in hospital. This is how he described to the commission the impact that has had on him and his family.

0: effect does take considerable emotional toll, to be told that you do not have the same rights, to be told that you are not a victim, to be told that you deserve this in some way. It not only humanizes you, not only tries to raise what happened to you, but what it does do is effectively incites any further violence.
1: Arson Ostrovsky, a Bondi terror attack survivor, giving evidence to the Royal Commission today. Alison Chow, our reporter. After months of wrangling, Australia and Vanuatu have signed a landmark strategic pact in Canberra today. It's called the Nakamal Agreement. It was initially expected it'd be signed 10 months ago, but Vanuatu's Prime Minister pulled out of the signing ceremony and raised concerns his nation's sovereignty would be undermined by the agreement. Stephen Jedgetts is the ABC's foreign affairs reporter. Stephen, it sounds like these negotiations have been difficult. What compromises have the two sides made?
2: Well, Sam, the two countries have basically struck a compromise on two of the most sensitive issues, the issues that basically forced this delay of some 10 months between the first version of the agreement and this second one. Now, the first one is on policing. Australia has always been uneasy about the presence of Chinese police in Vanuatu. It's worried about China using these police as a bit of a stalking horse for a more persistent security presence. And what it wants to do is use agreements like this to basically cap or ideally eliminate their presence in Vanuatu. Now, Vanuatu, under this agreement, still does have space for police from China to play a role, but it's committed under this agreement to essentially come to Australia first and to Pacific Island Forum member nations first if it needs policing assistance. It also reaffirms Australia's role as the key policing partner in Vanuatu. Perhaps the most interesting one, though, comes down to critical infrastructure. That's the ports, telecommunications and other sensitive bits of infrastructure where Australia believes the Chinese government is sniffing, in part because of security reasons. Now, the original agreement, the one that was initialed 11 months ago, had effectively a pretty blanket ban saying that there shouldn't be any third-party infrastructure investment in critical infrastructure that undermines national security. Now, that language is gone. Instead, there's more narrowly focused or watered-down language, which basically says that Vanuatu has to consult with Australia on any third-party investments in critical infrastructure. Let's take a listen to the Prime Minister, Anthony Albanese, describing what he sees as the benefits of this agreement.
3: We respect the right of all nations to make sovereign decisions about their engagement with other countries. But what this does do is to provide certainty for Australia that there will be no foreign military base, that we will prioritise policing cooperation with Pacific Island Forum members, something that we've asked for across the board, and that there'll be any consultation on any third-party engagements in critical infrastructure, and that critical infrastructure will be free from militarisation or foreign interference.
1: The Prime Minister, Anthony Albanese. And Stephen, what's the cost of this agreement going to be to Australian taxpayers?
2: Well, we understand it will be about $500 million. Now, the question is over what period of time, but the government isn't really providing much detail here, just saying, look, you'll have to wait until MIEFO, the mid-year budget update at the end of the year, to get the full details. But it is a substantial commitment that Australia is making, albeit over a fairly long period of time.
1: And I understand Vanuatu is still going ahead and likely to sign a pact with China. What's that going to involve?
2: Look, Vanuatu has been publicly at pains to say that this agreement, which is called the Namele Agreement with China, that it doesn't have any security implications whatsoever. There was undoubtedly a bit of uncertainty about what that agreement might involve. But Jotham Nupat is absolutely adamant there are no security elements to it. It's focused purely on development cooperation. We don't yet know when it might be signed. I wouldn't be surprised if it isn't signed before too long. But Jotham Nupat said that when that does happen, or at some point, he will absolutely make the agreement public, saying that his government was in favour of transparency.
4: Namele agreement is still an agreement that is yet to be signed once I get the clearance from Beijing. So currently, it is not yet signed. We will share the agreement. There's nothing to hide. Our government is transparent.
2: That's Jotham Nupart there, Sam, talking about that rather sensitive question of the Nimele agreement. It's safe to say that watching both the Ngakamal and the Nimele run on Chul tracks over the last few weeks and months has been a pretty powerful and vivid illustration of the way the so-called permanent contest in the Pacific is playing out, the opportunities that it offers for small Pacific states, but also some of the pitfalls that they have to navigate their way around.
1: Stephen Jedgetts is the ABC's foreign affairs reporter. To the war in the Middle East now, and after a number of airstrikes from both Iran and the United States, some American media outlets are now reporting the two sides have agreed to halt their attacks yet again to get the temporary peace deal back on track. Despite the ceasefire, Iran had hit vessels in the Strait of Hormuz, as well as sites in Bahrain and Kuwait, and the US had responded with strikes of its own. Alexandra Humphreys filed this report.
5: An Iranian missile is launched over the Strait of Hormuz at a time when ships trapped in a war zone for months are supposed to be finally getting out. Despite a ceasefire, the two sides have again been striking each other. Iran was furious that an operation to get trapped ships through the strait is being led without its supervision. And it struck at least two vessels moving through the route. Washington hit back, striking more than a dozen Iranian targets. And now Iran's launched missiles at US military sites across the Persian Gulf. US media is reporting the two nations have now agreed to pause the latest attacks and hold a meeting in Qatar tomorrow. Abbas Araghchi is Iran's foreign minister. He's adamant Iran must maintain full control over shipping through the strait.
6: Any interference in this matter, any attempt to establish new or separate arrangements from those currently being carried out by the Islamic Republic of Iran, will only lead to further complications, delay the reopening of the Strait of Hormuz, and increase the level of tension. Just as over the past two nights, we witnessed incidents in the Strait of Hormuz that led to an increase in tension and confrontation.
5: The United Nations International Maritime Organization began an evacuation last week for vessels that have been trapped in the Persian Gulf for months. At least 115 ships have now been moved out. They've been using two temporary routes, one which hugs the coast of Oman. Iran says it's an unauthorized route. US Ambassador to the United Nations Mike Waltz warned Iran against trying to impose tolls on the strait.
7: This is in violation of international law. Even the Chinese government has said you cannot be taking tolls or fees. So they're completely isolated here. President Trump's not going to stand for it.
5: Emeritus Professor Amin Saikal is a Middle East specialist with the Australian National University.
8: Two issues have become flashpoints in the ceasefire as well as in the process of negotiation. One is the Strait of Hormuz, that Iran wants to maintain its control of the passage, and the other is Israeli occupation of southern Lebanon and operations in that part of Lebanon. And I think both of them have the potential to derail the process of negotiations in reaching a final settlement between the United States and the Islamic Republic of Iran.
5: Amin Saikal believes Iran and the US are both making military decisions designed to boost their leverage at the negotiating table.
8: But at this point, I doubt very seriously that Iran will give up its control of the Strait of Hormuz, because that is the most important leverage that Iran has. And at the same time, it is very difficult to imagine that the Trump administration will back down on that issue. And that's going to be really the sticking point along with Israel's occupation of southern Lebanon.
5: He argues it's in neither side's interest to reignite the conflict.
8: I think both sides are under enormous pressure, both domestic and international pressure, to bring this war to an end. But either side wants to really bring it to an end on its terms. And that is where really the problem is. But I think what is really needed is serious compromises on the part of both sides in order to make success of the current negotiations for a final deal.
5: The talks in Qatar include negotiations around the Strait of Hormuz, the removal of a US blockade on Iranian ports, as well as financial sanctions on Iran. They'll also discuss the future of Iran's stockpile of highly enriched uranium. The current 60-day ceasefire began 2 weeks ago.
1: Alexandra Humphreys. This is PM. I'm Samantha Donovan. You can hear all our programs live or later on ABC Listen. The Northern Territory government is considering giving 16-year-olds the right to carry capsicum spray for their personal protection. The controversial proposal comes as the territory's partway through a trial program that allows adults to buy and carry the spray. At the moment, Western Australia is the only Australian jurisdiction where people can legally carry capsicum spray under strict conditions. The Chief Minister's suggestion that the NT trial could be expanded to under 18s is alarming child protection workers who fear it could lead to more violent crime. Oliver Gordon has more.
9: Trent Dewith is the director of Catherine Gun Shop Rod and Rifle, one of a handful of stores now selling capsicum spray to Territorians.
10: The smallest one is about as big as a lipstick sort of canister, and the bigger one would be half the size of a Rexona can.
9: The NT government has been running a trial since September last year, allowing law-abiding adults to buy the non-lethal spray. Trent Dewith says a number of his customers have made multiple purchases.
10: I have had several people use the spray. I think I've had four come back for a second purchase of it, and they have been in situations where it has saved them. One lady in particular was literally about to be mauled by a dog, and she was able to spray the dog to stop the dog from ripping her leg apart.
9: Today, the NT government's capsicum spray trial is back in the headlines after NT Chief Minister Leah Finocchiaro didn't rule out expanding the trial so that 16-year-olds could take part.
11: I'm looking at it, and you know what, Katie? People thought it was a big call bringing it in, and I stared them all down, and the sky didn't fall in, and the world didn't explode, and everyone who thought it was the end of the universe because we're bringing in OC spray, I proved them wrong.
9: News the trial could be expanded to people under the age of 18 has angered Indigenous child protection worker and spokesperson for advocacy group Justice Not Jails, Natalie Hunter.
12: Who's going to secure when they're going to be fighting in gangs using pepper spray? But my other big concern is when we've got guards on buses that are strapped with guns and we have youth on that bus with pepper spray, what are the actions then?
9: Tell me specifically, what are you concerned about in that situation?
12: Well, that they'll pepper spray the guard with the gun to get at the gun. That's a concern.
9: Alice Springs Indigenous leader Michael Little understands why the government has allowed adults to buy OC spray.
13: There's a reason it was brought in, irrespective of whether it's good or bad, but it's there to prevent people from harming.
9: But he doesn't want this trial expanded to under 18s.
13: And if you look at the juvenile centres, they're full up with people who would just ache to get a hold of this stuff and just have it for fun, to be hurting people, ridiculing people. No, unnecessary, unneeded.
9: Back in Catherine, gun shop owner Trent Dewith doesn't have a view on whether the trial should be expanded so that 16-year-olds can buy capsicum spray. But he does think the current trial has worked.
10: It's not putting a dangerous weapon in the hands of someone who shouldn't have it, because there's checks in the background and there's cross-checking being done to make sure they shouldn't have it. The question should be asked is, how can you walk into a store and buy a crossbow or a knife without any identification, mate?
9: Western Australia is currently the only other Australian state or territory where people can carry OC spray under strict conditions. The NT government's 12-month trial is due to end in September.
1: Oliver Gordon reporting. Adelaide Crows star Chelsea Randall has announced she's retiring from the Australian Football League's women's competition because of fears repeated concussions have damaged her health. The 35-year-old says her vision has been affected after recent collisions during training. The news comes as the ABC's Four Corners program reveals the number of male AFL players diagnosed with the degenerative brain disease, CTE, is higher than previously reported. Kimberly Price filed this report.
14: Now your premiership captain, Chelsea Randall. A moment of glory for Chelsea Randall, receiving her third premiership medallion in 2022. It was a huge achievement for the Crows champion, who had missed out on playing in the grand final the previous year because of concussion.
15: McNamara and Randall thump into each other, and Randall is down.
14: Those concerns about repeated

0: Head knocks did not go away, and today Chelsea Randall announced her retirement.
1: A few weeks ago, I joined in a tackle drill at training and experienced some starry vision after a couple of minor bumps. And then shortly after that, I had another incident involving mild contact and more starry vision. It was at that point that it became clear that my brain and body could no longer withstand minor bumps without experiencing issues related to concussion. So it is with great sadness that I retire from football.
0: Chelsea Randall was one of the first AFLW players and featured in the league's exhibition match in 2014. She went on to become the inaugural co-captain at the Adelaide Crows in 2017 alongside club legend Erin Phillips. Over the next 10 seasons, Chelsea Randall racked up 80 games and 3 premierships. More recently, she stepped into coaching in her club's male and female departments.
1: I just love footy. I love everything about it. It's not goodbye forever to footy because I know that I'll still be involved.
0: Chelsea Randall's retirement comes as an investigation by the ABC's Four Corners program reveals the number of former AFL footballers who have been diagnosed with the degenerative brain disease, chronic traumatic encephalopathy, is much higher than had been reported. The disease, commonly known as CTE, is linked to repeated head impacts. Dr. Rowena Mobbs is a neurologist at Sydney's Mater Hospital and believes there's a gap between understanding male and female brain health.
2: Women are traditionally understudied in neuroscience research, and CTE is no different. The vast majority, and we're talking only perhaps under 5 cases of females versus the vast majority are male cases of CTE in those brain banks internationally.
0: She says there is evidence that head trauma affects women differently to men.
2: Females tend to present with longer lasting and potentially more severe concussive symptoms and therefore impact on their lives. The reasons for this are still unclear, but there may be hormonal or migraine-related factors or the degree of presentation and declaring of symptoms to medical staff, for example. But there may be fundamental neurobiological differences, so brain-to-brain differences, male to female, that we need to study. An example of this type of research is in Alzheimer's disease. So women have at least a twice rate of Alzheimer's compared to men.
0: In November 2022, Adelaide Crows player Heather Anderson tragically took her own life. After her family donated her brain, she was identified as the first female athlete to be diagnosed with CTE internationally. Dr. Mobbs says it's a warning for the more than 1 million girls who play contact sports in Australia.
2: We can no longer tolerate ignorance on this issue. We need data-driven and evidence-driven decision-making. And parents who are seeing their children, particularly young female athletes, enter these contact collision sports need to know and trust that the system will work for them, to understand head injury, concussion and CTE, and to minimise its risk or prevent it where possible.
0: While the federal government has announced over $12 million in funding to boost awareness and supports for people with CTE, Dr. Mobbs is urging more money be spent on research into the degenerative brain disease.
3: Kimberly Price reporting. And that Four Corners investigation into Aussie rules players diagnosed with CTE is on ABC TV tonight at 8:30 and on ABC iView. And if that story has raised concerns for you or anyone you know, please do call Lifeline on 13 11 14. Thanks very much for being with me for PM this evening. I'm Samantha Donovan. The podcast of the full program is available on ABC Listen. And we'll be back at the same time tomorrow. Good night.

0: Adam Story with ABC News. The Greens say the government's proposed new laws to strengthen its social media ban for under-16s don't go far enough. Under Labor's changes that have been introduced to Parliament, maximum penalties for tech companies in breach of the social media age restrictions will be doubled and the eSafety Commissioner's powers will be bolstered. But Green Senator Sarah Hanson-Young, who's also the party's communication spokesperson, says the government needs to take further steps to make social media platforms safer.
1: One, tackle this obsession that the companies have with data harvesting and selling that data off. But then also tackle

0: Of a fair trial. Lawyers for the filmmakers submitted there was no legitimate forensic purpose to provide the material. Today, a district court judge agreed. When setting aside the subpoena, Judge Deborah Richards said the documentary doesn't include any information that was not already in the public domain and did not mention Mr. Lerman's upcoming trial.
1: The Prime Minister says a new strategic pact signed with Vanuatu today is mutually beneficial. The Nakamal agreement was delayed after Vanuatu raised concerns about its sovereignty as Australia and China struggle for influence in the Pacific. The final treaty requires Vanuatu to consult Australia over third-party investment in critical infrastructure, but Australia won't have any veto powers. Anthony Albanese says the pact reinforces Australia as the security partner of choice in the Pacific.
2: Above all, it's built on an equal partnership. We've concluded a balanced agreement that will protect our collective and individual security and our sovereignty. And it will support our interest in a stable, prosperous and secure region that we both call home.
1: Former AFL Western Bulldogs player Aidan O'Driscoll says he's still dealing with the effects of a concussion he suffered in his very first game at just 18 years old. Four Corners has revealed that 33 Australian rules footballers have been diagnosed with the degenerative brain disease CTE, which is caused by repeated hits to the head. Lawyers leading a class action against the AFL involving more than 100 players say most, if not all, didn't understand the risk. O'Driscoll was retired by the AFL on medical grounds after the severe hit and says he's been struggling ever since.
3: I get dizziness, I get brain fog, but my memory and my overall mood have definitely been the hardest things I've had to overcome throughout literally every day since my concussion.
1: A man has been formally refused bail after he was charged over the alleged murder of a woman in Sydney's East almost 2 years ago. 52-year-old Shane Stephen Tucker was arrested at a home in West Pennant Hills this morning. Police allege he murdered a 66-year-old woman whose body was found at a home in Maroubra in November 2024. He's expected to face court again in August. More international teams are arriving in Venezuela to help with the search for tens of thousands of people still believed missing after last week's devastating twin earthquakes, which have killed at least 1,400 people. The BBC's Will Grant reports.
4: There are so many thousands of families in Catia La Mar now homeless that they've set up a temporary camp in the local baseball stadium. The only thing to protect them from the elements are donated nylon tents or makeshift shelters they've put together with blankets and sheets. The youngest resident of this tent city is Aiden, a one-month-old baby. The size of the rebuilding Catia La Mar is so vast that in all probability, Aiden will be a toddler before he's back living in permanent accommodation.
1: The Afghan Taliban says at least 38 civilians have been killed in Pakistani airstrikes. They say more than 160 people were also injured, with casualties including women and children. It comes after Pakistan's security forces says they killed at least 29 militants in ground and air operations along the border with Afghanistan. Pakistan's information minister says the action was launched in response to multiple militant attacks across the country, which have surged in recent years. Widespread rain or showers across the state with moderate falls across the inland plains, the southern and central western slopes and adjacent ranges. For Sydney, a partly cloudy day ahead with a shower or two and a top of 21. ABC News at 25 to 7.
5: Australia have been the dominant force in women's cricket for nearly 50 years.
6: Australia has done it again. Australia clinches the T20 World Cup.
5: But without a current World Cup title, they face no shortage of challenges in their bid to return to the top. New Zealand, the current T20 champions. England, the constant threat. South Africa, a young team on the rise. India, a new force in the game.
7: Could be a catch. Yes. Taken by the captain.
5: Can Australia find their best against the best and claim their seventh T20 crown? 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It's time for kickoff. Welcome to NRL Monday with Andrew Moore. 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
8: Good evening and welcome to NRL Monday. I'm Andrew Moore and certainly looking forward to talking about rugby league for the next hour before we head into the evening shows and then nightlife. Big news over the past 24 hours, I guess, has been the naming of the New South Wales team for Wednesday week's series deciding third State of Origin game.

0: game in Brisbane, and the Queensland 20-man squad. I don't think they should be allowed to name squads. They have a couple of weeks to come up with a team. Just name it. Laurie Daly did the exact same thing when he announced a squad for game two. Just made the coaches look uncertain to me. But the Maroons, first of all, after their resounding win in game two at the MCG, Patrick Carrigan is back, despite not having played for a month because of an ankle injury. He was going to be out for 6 weeks, so back a little earlier than expected, and Billy Slater says he's raring to go. Prop Lindsay Collins has been left out after copping a head knock playing for the Roosters in Friday night's win over Brisbane, and Slater says that Lindsay's not quite right. Great to see Cowboys second rower Jeremiah Nene back in the Queensland team. He was brilliant in Saturday's win over Penrith, back to being fit and back to the player he really was since suffering injuries. He's had a shocking run over the last couple of years. But remember, he made his origin debut as a 19-year-old, Jeremiah Nene, still only 23, and already it will be his 12th State of Origin game. So not too many issues for Billy Slater to work through. Under fire New South Wales coach Laurie Daly has responded strongly to being thrashed in game two. Out of form winger Brian To'o has been dropped, which I don't think is that great a surprise, really. I can't ever remember Brian To'o playing poorly. That is until the last 5 or 6 weeks. He's way off. In comes Jack Bostock to make his origin debut, and he is in scintillating form for the Dolphins in the centres. He's a big body, he's very powerful, he's very quick. And don't be surprised if Jack Bostock becomes a State of Origin regular. But what do you make of that change? And changes in the centres with Stephen Crichton recalled. He's been playing particularly well. He's refound his form, albeit at 5'8" in the last couple of weeks with Canterbury Bankstown. And he'll partner Bradman Best, who's back for the Blues. Tolutau Kola moved to the bench. Mitchell Moses has been retained at 5'8", with Ethan Strange still on the bench. Now, that I do disagree with. Strange continues to play extremely well. Very different kind of player to Mitch Moses. He's a running player and a great foil, I think, for Nathan Cleary, who was outstanding on Origin debut in Sydney, while Mitch Moses has been nowhere near top form, despite having been great for the Blues, no doubt, in the past. But here, Nathan Cleary, by and large, I don't think they click all that well together, but that's just my view. Liam Martin has been recalled despite having a shocker on the weekend for Penrith. He has been great in Origin over the years. And poor old Dylan Lucas is out. Dylan had a blinder yesterday for the Knights against West Tigers, and I think he was dudded in Origin too. Picked on the wrong side of the field for his debut game. At least Amoli Olakau'atu is back on the bench for New South Wales. Cam Murray remains on the bench. I think I probably would have started with him. Blake Brayley is back on the bench for Api Koroisau, who weirdly wasn't used in Melbourne. And Victor Radley has been relegated to 20th man. I do think Queensland deserves heavy favouritism, especially as the game is in Brisbane. But what do you make of the selections? You can give me a call on 1300 361 700 or text me on 0467 920222. Very keen to hear from you tonight. Coming up between now and 7:30, Ruan Sims will join me as co-host for the second half of the show. We'll get Roo's thoughts on Origin, wrap up the weekend, and preview the NRLW season, which kicks off this coming Thursday night. Cronulla Sutherland hosting Newcastle at Shark Park. We'll be there calling on ABC Listen, the app, and Sport Digital Radio from 7 o'clock with Johnny Gibbs and Karina Brown. Plus, who's hot and who's not, who Rowan will be buying and selling. Canberra captain Joe Tarpany will join me shortly after yesterday's very hard-fought and often ugly win over the Dragons at Canberra Stadium. And don't forget the open line number, 1300 361 700 or text 0467 920222. It is 19 and a half to 7.
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0: There are 10 rounds left in the NRL season, and I believe there are four legitimate premiership contenders. Penrith's been the best team all year, but they have hit the mid-season blues and they look really ordinary at the moment. Everyone assures me it's nothing more than a hiccup, some tired legs, but the form of some of their star players is

0: worry to me. And Ivan Cleary, I've never heard him sound so nonplussed with his team than after that loss to the Cowboys. Each and every week, I'm more excited by the Dolphins. They are not only on a fantastic winning streak, but they're playing such exciting footy. And this year, it'll be the first time that they've ever played in the finals. But you look at their team, and there's Hamiso Tabuai-Fadoa and Jermaine Asako, Herbie Farnworth, Jack Bostock, Isaiah Katoa when he recovers from a broken wrist. Extremely good and mobile forward pack. Who can stop them? Well, the Warriors almost did on Saturday at Lang Park. What a great game that was. And the Dolphins needed a late try to get the cash and a magnificent late goal from Jermaine Asako. But the Warriors are resilient. They are extremely well coached by Andrew Webster. And they have a great ability to overcome injury problems. Really like the Warriors. Could we have a Dolphins-Warriors grand final, do you think? And if we did, would that capture the imagination of people? I think it kind of would. The Sydney Roosters are on a winning streak. Don't tell Connor Watson. I'm not anywhere near as high on them as my colleagues are, and perhaps I should be. They'd be my fourth seed. But no doubt, at their best, they can beat anyone except Penrith. I don't think they can beat Penrith. The Panthers beat the Roosters for fun. And I think both the Dolphins and Warriors can worry Penrith. But do you think any team outside the top four can win the comp? I don't. I really do believe that you have to be in the top four to have a real chance of winning the thing. Currently, Newcastle is fifth, Manly Warringah sixth, South Sydney seventh, and Cronulla Sutherland eighth. And then you have North Queensland, Canterbury Bankstown, West Tigers and Melbourne. They sit outside the eight. All good teams, but none of them are winning the premiership. What are you thinking? Call me on 1300 361 700 or text 0467 920 222. I think we're heading for a Penrith Dolphins grand final, but I am a little worried about the Panthers at the moment.
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0: It was really wonderful to catch up with Mark Hughes in the broadcast box back on Thursday night at Parramatta for the launch of the annual Binny for Brain Cancer round. It has been massively successful again, with $3.8 million raised over the last 4 days. It's been massively successful. The generosity of all of you rugby league fans never fails to amaze, and I know it continues to overwhelm Mark and his foundation. And you know, and you believe him when he says it, every single cent that is donated goes towards funding research into finding a cure for dreaded brain cancer, which currently does not exist. And it means that over 10 years, that Beanie for Brain Cancer round has been supported by the NRL and an extraordinary $33.5 million has been raised. And Mark Hughes says that every Beanie worn, every donation made, and every kilometre walked sends a message of hope to people currently facing brain cancer, the biggest killer of kids in Australia. So well done. Great support as always. Well done you. And you can continue to donate on the website markhughesfoundation.com.au. On the text line 0467 920222. Hi, Maury. What do you think about Tom Terrific? Do you think he was considered or should have been in? Asked John in Brisbane. Thanks for the question, John. I'm sure he was considered. I wouldn't have picked him. He's going to always be a very good player, and I love Tom Trbojevic, but I'm not sure he's still moving like he used to. I wouldn't have rushed him in. I don't think there's a need with the outside backs playing so well. And Jack Bostock, I love the speed that they bring rather than Tom Trbojevic at the moment anyway. The only thing Laurie should make for game three is to drop himself. Isn't the definition of stupidity doing the same thing over and over again and expecting a different result? Well, he's changed things. He's changed his team quite a bit. But if you're talking about just picking the same coach, well, he is under contract. It'd be very rare for a coach to be replaced midway through a State of Origin series. Whether he'll be there next year, I think, relates entirely to the result on Wednesday week. G'day, Andrew. Love your Monday wrap-up show. It's as good as your weekend show. However, with them, I come for the analysis and stay for the jibber, says Milo at the Blue Mountains. Well, you get plenty of jibber here, Milo. And you'll get great analysis when Rude joins us

0: after the 7 o'clock news. 13 and a half minutes to 7 o'clock right now on NRL Monday with Andrew Moore, and we'll speak to the Canberra captain next.
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0: Well, we were down in the nation's capital yesterday, and it was the battle between last and second last, but Canberra no longer there. They've jumped a couple of spots on the table with a much-needed win, 24-16 over St George Illawarra, and it was a real drag-em-out affair. Joe Tarpany, the Raiders captain, had his normal outstanding game, and he's on the line from Canberra. G'day, Joe. How are you doing?
3: Yeah, good, brother. How are you?
0: Excellent. Boy, how you boys needed that. That must have been a relief.
3: Huge relief. We've been chasing the win for a while now, and going into a bye, it's pretty much a four-point win, so, you know, much needed.
0: How do you explain the year you've had? Because last year, runaway minor premiers, we know what happened in the finals, but still from rounds 1 to 27, you guys were the elite of the elite. And this year, I keep saying it, the season hasn't got rolling for you guys. What can you put your finger on?
3: Yeah, it's probably a couple of things. You know, we lost probably Jamal, who was a calm spine player in our pack, and got a bit of youth in there that, you know, needed a bit of experience in the game to, you know, probably march us around field. But, you know, it's a combination of things. It's pretty hard to put your finger down, but bit of discipline sometimes, bit of an experience in a Yeah, a couple of things not going right for us this year.
0: What have you been seeing from Ethan Sanders, the young halfback who has replaced that man you mentioned, Jamal Fogarty?
3: Yeah, he's obviously got huge potential, and he's growing in his game every week. But yeah, it's just about getting games under his belt. He's only probably 20 games under his belt so far. So he's still got a lot of learning to do, and it's his first proper year in a row. So. You know, he's going to be a great player in the future. We just got to be patient with it.
0: For someone like you, Joe, who's been at the top of your game for a long time now, many years, and an elite player, and this Canberra team at its best, really, really good footy side. But explain what it's like for a team down on confidence, because as much as winning can be a habit, as you experienced last year, so can the other side of the coin. How difficult is it when a very good team is lacking confidence?
3: Yeah, that's very difficult, especially from a senior point of view. You know, week in, week out, you have to try and lift the boys' spirits. Like I said, we've got a lot of boys in our team that's probably their first year or even second or third year in first grade. So if it was their second year, they experienced such a high last year. And all the positive, and this year it's probably the opposite. So it's a learning curve, one that we probably don't want, but it's necessary in some of the boys' growth.
0: Look, you as a leader, not just with a captaincy beside your name, but as a leader, is this part of the gig that you enjoy at this stage of your career, where they will be looking at people like you to help them, you know, lift them out of this sort of mire?
3: Yeah, definitely. I think it's a part of the job. Like I said, we had such a good year last year, but it's the leader's job to lead when you're in the bad times, not the good times. Everyone can be a good leader, so. Yeah, it's going to be a difficult stage. I've got to balance some tough love with, you know, putting my arm around some of the young kids, but it's a part of the growth and they're part of the game.
0: We speak of leadership. Every time I look to my left calling that game yesterday, I saw Big Papa. You'd love to have Josh Papa let you back there, wouldn't you? That should happen soon.
3: 100%. I think he's back after the bye, so that's a big plus for us. And I think there's a couple other boys coming back too, which will push people to perform for positions. So it's looking good, but it's at the stage where we need to win every week, and so we're taking the week as it goes. So the boys get a bit of a break this week with the bye, and back to work after that.
0: I think Noel Martin's due back too, the next game you have. But yeah, you talk about putting your arm around blokes. It was a really telling moment for me, seeing when Sevelio Tamale, your winger, got hauled off late in the first half, and he was having a shocker. He was targeted by the Dragons and just was not having a good day, and Ricky's dragged him off. But Ricky Stewart, coaching from the sideline, sat next to him immediately on the bench, literally put his arm around him, tussled his hair, and it was quite moving to see the care he was taking about a young bloke, and this is obviously something you have to deal with as well. How does the team rally around someone like Tamale, whose talent is clear, but obviously his confidence is down low?
3: Yeah, definitely. I think they're only young dudes, and like I said, it's in your second year in first grade. And he had such a positive one last year, so it's just the start. You just got to remind people like that. You know, certainly you're only young in your career. You know, things he can do, I wasn't as confident doing back when I started. So it's a bit of time for these boys, and I think we got to understand that as a playing group and as fans as well, that not everyone's their finished product, and we just got to bear with their learnings.
0: Hudson Young, he's probably beyond that stage now. He's, you know, such a great second rower and has been really at his best for the last couple of years. His ability close to the goal line, either kicking it himself or chasing kicks, is unbelievable.
3: 100%. He's a competitor. He doesn't mind a try or huddy too. He calls a couple of super calls to get the ball, but that's his bread and butter. He competes for everything, and when he's close to the line, he knows how to get a try, and it really helps us as a team when you've got someone like that.
0: Now, the Dragons' effort yesterday, Joe, I'm sure didn't surprise you or your teammates. They've got some really good young forwards, even though they can't get a result. But how do you rate, as someone who's been around a bit, you're up against Toby Couchman yesterday, or Dylan Egan, or Hamish Stewart, or Ryan Couchman, among others?
3: Yeah, I thought they were outstanding. We had actually done some video on them, looking at how experienced they are, how much effort they put in their game, and you can tell when you verse them. The young boys keen to prove their worth in the NRL, and I think they're doing that. I think they've got a couple boys they're signing next year that I think the club will be on the up. But I'm actually really stoked for their club. They've got some young forwards that are up and coming.
0: Obviously, the rule tweaks get a big mention just about every game, every week, and I must admit we were staggered by a couple of decisions yesterday. How are you finding it, though, as captain out there? Because you're not an arm flapper like some captains in the NRL, but there are also a couple of times you've stayed down after you've got a bit of facial work on you, and you look so flabbergasted that nothing has happened, a set restart or a penalty. How are you finding it dealing with the officials this year compared to others?
3: Yeah, it's a week in, week out thing. Obviously, I'm in the middle of a game, so I'm fatigued, and I probably get a bit of frustration creeping. But you know, I think we just got to remember they're human as well, and they don't see everything. But
0: that's easier to say on a Monday, though, isn't it?
3: Exactly. That's what I'm saying now. But like yesterday, sometimes they can go out the window when I'm fatigued, under pressure, and frustrated. So. It's been up and down. Well, because obviously I have to work on my comms with the ref and make sure I'm not doing anything to harm our team in any way. But it's a work in progress.
0: I think, Joe, I've said this before, fullback is where the NRL has the most elite players. That fullback position is stacked. But the front row position at the moment is full of great players. I'm wondering who you'd have like in your top three. You look at the way Nafahu White's playing, you've got the staples like Adam Fanua Blake and Josh Papali'i, who's injured at the moment, and Maxi King and Tino Fasuamalaawi, Mitch Barnett. The list goes on. There's some great front rowers in the game at the moment, isn't there? Payne Haas, of course.
3: Payne Haas. Jackson Ford has been having a
0: Jackson
3: real
0: Ford,
3: year.
0: Yeah.
3: Yeah, so a lot of, you know, I think I spoke about Nafahu White. He's probably, you know, he's so strong and he's only young. I've trained and played with him in Kiwis, and you know, I reckon he'll be one of the best, or if not near the top, in the next couple of years. He's such a strong, humble dude, and he's willing to learn. So I'm looking forward to watching his future progress.
0: How important is the upcoming World Cup from October for New Zealand?
3: Yeah, it's huge. I think the inclusion of the new rules, letting KP, Kanaponga, come back and play for us, that's going to be humongous for our depth, especially fullback and our spine.
0: Yes.
3: Sometimes we have our spine members. Jerome Hughes has been injured the last couple of years, so it's tougher. Where Australia probably got four or five outright spines that can just fill in anywhere. So that's a huge plus for us Kiwis to have that kind of player being available for our country. So, and you look at Samoa, Tonga, PNG. It's going to be a strong, one of the strongest World Cups I think in a long time.
0: Oh, I can't wait! I just salivate thinking of the Kiwi front row. You, James Fisher Harris, Nafahu White, as you mentioned. James Fisher Harris. I love asking people who play with James Fisher Harris this question: does he have the craziest eyes in the history of rugby league?
3: No, yeah. There's a couple of them out there, but no, yeah, Fisher's got that look about him that I think scares some people. So it's,
0: well, who's a rival if there are a couple of out there?
3: Oh, yeah, I think it depends. Spencer Lenny does his
0: oh, eyes. Good call, yeah.
3: So, like, a couple of boys like that kind of look, but yeah.
0: I love how you put that. Joe, really good to speak to you, mate. I'm relieved for you and the team that you got that win yesterday, because it was much needed for the Canberra Raiders and the faithful over 12,500 there at Canberra Stadium yesterday. Thanks for joining us.
3: Thank you, bro. Appreciate you.
2: Who's hot?
0: Sam Walker. The Sydney Roosters and our Queensland halfback is in outstanding form and produced another player of the match performance last Friday night against Brisbane. And remember, he was man of the match in just his second State of Origin game at the MCG. And doesn't he look likely to be a Maroons halfback for many, many years to come? So, yes, Sam Walker is hot.
2: Who's under the pump?
0: Yeah. To me, every team not named Brisbane or the Sydney Roosters for the upcoming NRLW season, because those involved in the NRLW, they want to tell me often that the Roosters and Broncos have way too much money to spend on players compared to the other 10 teams. It's not fair. But that attitude needs to go away now, and these other teams have to aim up and really go hunting for these two big spenders, Brisbane and the Sydney Roosters. Starting with the Sharks and Knights on Thursday night, no Jesse Southwell for Newcastle. Where's she gone? Brisbane. But no worries for the Knights. They, I mean, I really can't wait to see the fight they all have them in them in 2026, because they're going to need to have it and channel that energy that at the moment seems to be pretty negative. But can't wait for that to start on Thursday. We'll talk to Roo about that and other things. 0467 920222. And with Ruan Sims joining us after 7, I just wish this was on TV. Don't write off my Rabbitohs, Andrew. They've only just started playing well and still in it. There wouldn't be a team that wants to play them when they're running hot. Crawls, I agree with that. They've been great fun to watch. I've loved watching South this year. Whether they are going to make the top four is my question. I'd probably say no at the moment. But if they do make the top four, they will be a chance, because they are playing great. I do agree with that. Andrew's a Penrith supporter. I thought the loss against the Titans was a minor glitch, but watching them play against the Cowboys on Saturday night with all of our Origin boys back was deeply concerning. They were absolutely woeful. What do you put the slump down in form to, asked Jamie. I think maybe some fatigue. It worried me too, Jamie. They were really off, and some players who were never off in really ordinary form. So we'll see. Well, a big game for them without Origin players against South Sydney coming up on Friday night. We've got the news at 7. Please keep the texts coming on 0467 920222. And yes, the great, the one and only Ruan Sims to join me straight after the 7 o'clock news, which is coming up now.
1: Miller wins it. 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

0: Adam Storey with ABC News. The Axios News Service is reporting peace talks between the US and Iran are due to resume in Qatar tomorrow after US officials announced a cessation in the latest fighting. Correspondent Bridget Rollison reports from Jerusalem.
1: Over the past 4 days, we had seen these attacks between the US and Iran really flare up over the Strait of Hormuz and threaten this new 60-day ceasefire. We're hearing from US officials that both sides have agreed to stand down and stop attacks over the Strait of Hormuz as they try to get this ceasefire back on track and reopen that vital waterway, although we haven't actually heard from Iran yet on whether they have agreed to this. Now, this all started last Thursday when a ship took a route through the Strait of Hormuz that Iran didn't like. It came under fire, a drone strike, and then another ship was attacked on the weekend.
0: Liberal frontbencher Andrew Hastie says there's still a lot of fight left in his party, despite a fresh opinion poll showing support falling to a new low. According to the latest news poll, the opposition's primary vote has hit an historic low of 17%, while opposition leader Angus Taylor's personal approval rating has also failed to pick up. Liberal MP Melissa McIntosh today called for her party to rebrand. But Mr.

0: Estey says the Liberals have more than 80 years of political capital behind them.
1: People know who the Liberals are. Yes, we're at a low, but I would be very hesitant about walking away from the Liberal Party as a brand. The Liberals stand for something, and it's really important that we deliver on policy. That's what people care about.
0: Labor frontbencher Matt Thistlethwaite says the drop in auction clearances is due to uncertainty about interest rates, but has also admitted the government's tax changes are a small factor. The latest data from Cotality shows Sydney, Melbourne and Brisbane suffered major drops in property clearances last week. Speaking to Sky News, Mr. Thistlethwaite says Treasury estimates are still on track for housing prices to grow, but at a slower pace.
2: That's what we've been trying to achieve. We wanted to make sure that people who are looking to buy a home rather than an investment could get into the housing market, and we removed that advantage that investors had.
0: Australia and Vanuatu have finally signed a long-awaited strategic pact. With the details, here's Foreign Affairs reporter Stephen Jedgetts.
3: The two countries have been wrangling over the Nakamal Agreement since last year when Vanuatu pulled out of a signing ceremony. But now they've signed an updated agreement, which the Prime Minister Anthony Albanese says is a win for both nations.
4: A balanced agreement that will protect our collective and individual security.
3: The new Nakamal Pact doesn't stop Chinese police from operating in Vanuatu, but says its government will come to Pacific nations and Australia first on policing. It also doesn't block Chinese investment in critical infrastructure, but commits Vanuatu to consulting with Australia on it.
0: Victorian Liberal MP Moira Deeming says she misunderstood the meaning of the term headlock after alleging her party room colleague Matthew Guy had assaulted her. Rachel Eddy reports from Melbourne.
5: Moira Deeming has issued a statement through her lawyer saying she wants to correct the public record regarding her police complaint against colleague Matthew Guy. Mrs. Deeming had alleged Mr. Guy put her in a headlock at a community event in Melbourne last month. Mr. Guy denies the allegation and demanded an apology after police dismissed the assault allegation. In the statement, Mrs. Deeming says she categorically rejects any suggestion she made a false complaint. It says that after reviewing CCTV footage, she accepts she misunderstood the technical meaning of the term headlock, but she says she will not apologise as she did not act in bad faith.
0: A marine rescue team has managed to free an entangled humpback whale after it was tracked to the state's south coast 2 days after being spotted off the coast of Sydney. A National Parks rescue crew managed to put a tracking device on the humpback on Saturday on South Head before it travelled down the coast in a state of apparent distress. The tracker didn't work for 48 hours but did start pinging earlier today off the far south coast of Batemans Bay. The knockout stage is underway at the World Cup and Canada is the first team to advance to the round of 16. Here's ABC Sports' Ned Hall.
6: We've already had one match in the knockout phase and it's the joint host Canada, turfed out of their own backyard, who won the first match of the sudden death games with a 1-0 win against South Africa in Los Angeles. It took a 92nd minute strike from Stefan Estacchio to get them over the line, to the delight of an emotional coach, Jesse Marsh.
7: They're Canadian heroes. That's what I told them at the end. They're now Canadian heroes.
6: Next for the Canucks will be either the Netherlands or Morocco, one of three matches to be played on day 19, and the tournament just keeps rolling on.
0: Widespread rain or showers with moderate falls across the inland plains, southern and central western slopes and adjacent ranges. For Sydney, a partly cloudy day with a shower or two and a top of 21. It's now 7:05.
8: Are there any winners in the cost of living crisis? What's causing the algal bloom?
9: Questions. They've never been more important. So the one thing we'll never question is our duty to keep asking. ABC News. Keep asking.
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11: Yes, welcome to the second half of NRL Monday. Welcome back. Excited to be joined by Ruan Sim shortly for the remains of the show. And if you are just joining us, I'm Andrew Moore. Coming up, who's Ruan buying and selling? What does she make of the State of Origin teams picked in the past 24 hours? A wrap of the weekend's NRL action. A look ahead to the NRLW season, which starts on Thursday night. And what the hell is she wearing? In the first half of the show, I spoke with Canberra captain Joe Tarpity after the Raiders' much-needed win over St George Illawarra yesterday. And it was very interesting to hear how a team deals with a crisis of confidence.
12: Yeah, that's very difficult, especially from a senior point of view. You know, week in, week out, you have to try and lift the boys' spirits. Like I said, we've got a lot of boys in our team that's probably their first year or even second or third year in first grade. So I suppose their second year, the experience.

0: such a high last year. And all the positive, and this year it's probably the opposite. So it's a learning curve, one that we probably don't want, but it's necessary in some of the boys' growth.
1: Look, you as a leader, not just with a captaincy beside your name, but as a leader, is this part of the gig that you enjoy at this stage of your career where they will be looking at people like you to help them, you know, lift them out of this sort of mire? Okay. Interesting edit point. No, don't worry, mate. No sense to me either. Your text message remain welcome on 0467 920 222. Ruwan Sims is a World Cup winning Gillaroos captain. She's a dual international. She's a television and radio commentator. She is the fighter of fires. And she is a walking fashion statement. Hello, Ru.
2: G'day, Maury.
1: Now, I was impressed with you the other Saturday night at Brookvale, wasn't it?
2: Yeah.
1: What did you wear to keep you warm?
2: Well, I discovered a USB-powered heated blanket that I can take down to the sideline with me, but it is also a poncho, so it has an attachable and detachable hood. So I can wear it as a poncho or I can wear it as a blankie, and it's heated. So I think, feel like that's a really good sideline.
1: So did it come in handy at Brookvale?
2: It was magnificent. I was so comfortable. I actually didn't want the game to end.
1: Really?
2: Yep. Well,
1: like flying first class?
2: Yep.
1: Okay, well, tell me about your wonderful, striking outfit that you have on tonight.
2: Yeah, this is an Australian designer that I'm absolutely loving, and I'm just rocking the animal print. I've doubled up. You know, double denim, like the Canadian tuxedo.
1: Yes.
2: I've gone just the double leopard print.
1: Mm.
2: Yeah. It's awesome.
1: Well, I'll say this, you're rocking it.
2: Yeah, thank you. I will not go into the beige night.
1: No, you refuse to do that.
2: Refuse.
1: But you have no need to with this sort of gear. I could have worn my weirdest Hawaiian shirt and would have looked all right.
2: You would have looked quiet next to me.
1: Oh, no.
2: But you know who would love this? Your favourite, Connor Watson. He's a fashionista.
1: Yeah,
2: he would love this
1: outfit. That would go so well with his new mop head.
2: He would love this.
1: Yeah, he would. Yeah. He would wear it out everywhere.
2: Yep. He can get his own, though, because this is mine.
1: No one's getting that off him. I get it. Manly was very impressive. That game at Brookvale, weren't they? They really cast aside Melbourne comfortably in the end, didn't they?
2: Right from the get-go. They just played with plenty of energy and they were dominant from the start and they had no signs of slowing down whatsoever. They frustrated the Melbourne Storm. They actually forced some of the Storm players into some really odd decisions in their attack through how much pressure they were using defensively. So Kieran Foran was very happy with his charges at halftime, and you know, they managed to hold on to that win as well, only conceded one try in the second half. So I think that's a really great outing for them and is a really good litmus test for how they get into that finals and what they're going to look like when they get there. They're just finding really good ways to win.
1: And Melbourne looked more like the team of the first 12 rounds than they, you know, the last couple of months where things have started to get better and they really capitulated without Jerome Hughes. How significant was that loss for them?
2: It's massive. Jerome Hughes, you know, he's an incredible footballer and he's very calm as well. So he makes really good decisions under pressure. And, you know, that's, you know, no fault of anyone else on the field except that, you know, he's hard to replace. And they had injuries. They had to move Tyron Wishart around a lot. I feel like Ralph's behind me making faces about my outfit.
1: No, he's not. No. But I was looking at you and then
2: gesticulating wildly with my cat
1: No,
2: hands.
1: I don't mind the gesticulation, but you do look like a big leopard.
2: That's not a leopard sound, I'm
1: that,
2: sure.
1: That was a, anyway. If that was a leopard, they'd want their money back.
2: But, yeah, so I think Jerome Hughes is a big loss for them. And it just, yeah, obviously they had a few injuries as well, so that didn't help, even though Cam Munster wasn't willing to use that as an excuse. He was very forthright in his interview after the game as well.
1: He always is. I love listening to him.
2: Yeah, he's fantastic. He pulls no punches. He's very direct. And, you know, he was very clear about what went wrong and what they need to be better at.
1: You were at Newey yesterday, Hunter Stadium, for TV, and Newcastle end up being a really hard-fought, low-scoring game against the West Tigers, but they keep winning, and they keep winning at home, which is not something we've been used to in recent years.
2: Yeah, I think the Justin Holbrook effect has been fantastic for Newcastle, and also he's bringing out the best in their best players, and everyone's stepping up into the fray, and I think it's really good to see them. And it was torrid weather yesterday in Newcastle, and there was still almost

0: There's 23,000 people that turned up in that weather, and half the stadium, well, that Western Grandstand, half that is closed for repairs. So they basically filled out what was left in the stadium, and they all hung around to watch that victory. And I tell you what, Dom Young was very good as well in tight spaces yesterday, and obviously Bradman Best being, you know, brought into Blues camp, he was fantastic as well yesterday.
1: 7:11 NRL Monday. Ruan Sims is here as co-host. Now, tell me where I got this wrong or right. To me, there are still four premiership contenders. I believe that you cannot win the comp if you're not in the top four. But I've seeded them Penrith 1. Mm-hmm. Dolphins 2, mm-hmm. Warriors 3, and I have the Roosters a bit behind all of them because I don't think they worry Penrith at all, whereas the other two teams do. Where would you change that ranking, if at all?
0: No, I think that's pretty astute observation. I think that's, yeah, I tend to agree with that. Mm-hmm. I think Roosters on their day are a lot closer than maybe some people think because they do have incredible attacking football and they've got some really good structure in defence. But, yeah, I think that top four is very good. And I tell you what, the Dolphins have been impressive.
1: Unreal,
0: and
1: aren't they?
0: The Warriors.
1: Yeah.
0: Andrew Webster, what he's done with that group is absolutely phenomenal. And not just this year. He's been doing it since he got there. He's really turned them around and everyone's buying into it. I love it.
1: And there's a calmness about him. There's obviously brilliance about his approach to coaching. And remember, he was very upset a couple of weeks ago about the referee of the bunker. Mm-hmm. And he said
0: about the clock.
1: And he started about the clock situation.
0: About the
1: that's
0: clocks,
1: right.
0: Which I think is very
1: No, that's not my point. When he said I'm going to blow up and I never do this, it was the softest blow up of all time. He's a sweetheart.
0: I wouldn't say it was the softest blow up. I felt like he was very concise and very direct with what he had to say, but he wasn't, you know, blowing a lid.
1: No, there was no lead blown.
0: Yeah.
1: State of Origin teams for Game 3 of the men's series were picked last night or today. Mm-hmm. The main changes come for New South Wales. As I mentioned, for Queensland, you don't have to do much, do you, when you're winning and people are fit and Pat Carrigan's back, Jeremiah Nene is back. The main changes came from New South Wales, and I think that had to happen.
0: No Lindsay Collins.
1: Lindsay Collins out with that the head knock that they're worried about. But for New South Wales, Brian To'o has been dropped. Mm-hmm. Said before, it doesn't shock me. I've never seen him play badly apart from the last 5 or 6 weeks. Changes to the centres, a couple of changes in the forward pack. Blake Brayley back off the bench. What did you make of the news overnight?
0: I think Blake Brayley was a great one to come back in. When he came back early with that broken arm, I was cheering because I thought when he came on in game one.
1: That still seems crazy.
0: He changed the complexion of that game.
1: Yeah.
0: And I recognised that Queensland went down to 12 for the last 20-odd minutes. However, Brayley came on and started to turn the tide.
1: That mixture was perfect, wasn't it?
0: Yeah, I thought it was, And I think he's fantastic. I get that. And, you know, Liam Martin, I thought that he was definitely going to be back in for this game. He's just got that grunt and that mongrel that you need at origin level, and he really does, without losing sight of what he needs to do in a game, he's able to get under the skin of opposition and just niggle just with how tough he plays. Mm. So, yeah, I wasn't surprised to see him back in there, and it's great to see Olakau'atu back in there too. I probably would have had them switched for me personally and then bring Martin in off the bench. You could use him as a middle. You could use him on an edge. But you know what? It's picked, and now I'm just throwing all support behind the Blues and Laurie Daly. Let's get the job done. And Laurie looks really excited. Watching him talk, he looks really excited coming into this game. So I'm backing them in. Come on, boys. Do it in the cauldron. Lean into it. Lean into that hatred. I love it. We've won in Queensland before. We can do it. Let's go, boys.
1: I love it. Now sit down and settle down. Magpie.
0: Big cat's on fire.
1: Give me that leopard sound again.
0: That is not a leopard. I've got to Google a leopard.
1: Magpie Pete says, congrats, Jack Bostock, on your Origin debut. Hey, Roo, another brother, sister, Blues Origin representation with Indy Bostock playing for NRL Origin just like you and your little bro.
0: Yes, yeah. She's played 19s before. Mm. And, you know, if she keeps continuing on how she's been improving and developing, yeah, she should definitely be there in the future.
1: Hey, Maureen, Roo, love the show. Roo, how do you rate the Dragons' chances this year? Some good signings in Brooke Anderson, Sinead Chizelka and Talia Fui Maiano, plus key players Hannah Southwell, Tegan Berry and Casey Ray. It's definitely a better team this year, I think, from Park Dragon at Albion Park. And that leads us into talking about the NRLW season, which starts on Thursday night. Great excitement about that. I'll let you answer that question first against St George Illawarra, because you hear those names and you think this should be a really

0: good team.
1: Yeah, definitely. I think it will be. Mm. And I like it's got a really good balance about it too. The last sort of couple of years they have been rebuilding. They've had a lot of juniors.
0: Very young, yeah.
1: And very young. So now those juniors are a bit more seasoned and they've got some senior players in there as well who are able to lead. Like Brooke Anderson is a great get. And we knew at the start of NRLW last year that she was going to the Dragons this year. So she's a really good get for them. I think she's going to add a lot. And I'm really excited to see, yeah, how they turn up this year and how they put it all together.
0: So it starts Thursday night, 12 teams in the comp. Brisbane and the Sydney Roosters appear to be joint favourites. As I mentioned before, everyone wants to tell you that we can't compete with them. There's too much money and the jobs they can offer. And there seems to be a real discontentment at the moment from the 10 other clubs about what Brisbane and the Roosters perhaps can offer players that they can't. But as I said before, the news, that they've got to forget that attitude. Now they've got to go hunt them. They've got to go get them. Which team is most likely to, do you think?
1: Look, it's going to be... who would be chasing? Oh, look, everyone's going to be chasing them. They are the two best teams for a reason. They've worked really hard to get to where they are. But when you're at the top, everyone's hunting you. Everyone's nipping at your heels. I'm excited to see the changes that have happened at the Knights and to see how they turn out on Thursday night. And obviously I'm always going to say the Sharks are in the hunt.
0: Mm-hmm.
1: They've got some really great signings as well. So, yeah, it could be anybody's. But I tell you who I'm really excited to see is the Warriors.
0: Mm.
1: So everyone is discussing Brisbane and how Jesse Southwell moving there and how that's going to make them unstoppable. They're all forgetting who they've lost as well. Like Hayley Maddock has just announced that she's pregnant. She's out for the year. Gail Broughton, Melo Hufanga have gone to the Warriors and has Aneta Nursala as well. So that's
0: three massive gains for the Warriors, and that's
1: a big loss for the Broncos. And Shalom Soaso as well for the Broncos. She's a superstar. Unfortunately, she's injured. She did her ACL, so she's out for the year. So they are the hunted at the moment. And the Warriors, to me, they look so exciting. So I'm probably saying the Warriors are really the closest team nipping at the heels, and I can't wait to see how they play.
0: So it all starts Thursday night. We'll be calling that season opener from 7 p.m. on ABC Listen at Shark Park. Cronulla Sutherland against Newcastle, 7:45 kickoff. The game's on Saturday, 12:45 Gold Coast against the Sydney Roosters at Robina, 3:15 at Jubilee, St George Illawarra playing Canberra, and at 5:15 at Lang Park, Brisbane against North Queensland. Sunday from 11:50 a.m, Parramatta and the West Tigers at Western Sydney Stadium, 1:45 in Waikato, Warriors against Canterbury Bankstown. I love the fact, A, we've got Thursday night standalone, which NRLW has for the first 2 weeks of the season. But other than that, there are double headers with the NRL team. That seems such a good way to go.
1: It's fantastic. It's definitely the way to go. And if you can't have a club double header, having two or three NRLW games at the same venue is also another really great way of doing it.
0: Yeah.
1: So, yeah, I think this is really great scheduling.
0: Yeah, massive week coming up, including the start of NRLW, as we've been discussing on air from 7. John Gibbs and Karina Brown will be joining me out there at Shark Park until 10 o'clock. Then we're into round 18 of the NRL season. Friday, on air from 7 at Western Sydney Stadium, Gibbsy and Luke Lewis will join me for the 8 o'clock game between Penrith and South Sydney, remembering State of Origin players aren't available on the weekend, on air until 10:30. Saturday, Louis and Michael Carrianos will join me from 2 o'clock at Cogra for an extended pre-game show. 5:30 at St George Illawarra against the West Tigers. And at 7:30, Brisbane plays Cronulla Sutherland at Lang Park. Quentin Hull on the call with Billy Moore and Zane Bojack on air until 10. On Sunday, we're on from midday at Western Sydney Stadium before calling the rivalry game between Parramatta and Manly Warringah. At 4 o'clock, Newcastle has its third straight home game facing the white-hot Dolphins with Brett Sprigg, Dean Hallettau and Bridget Murphy. Coverage until 6:30, and before you know it, we'll be back with another NRL Monday ahead of State of Origin 3, so that's what's to look forward to across the next week or so in rugby league. You'll be TV, TV, TV, TV, TV.
1: That's right.
0: Yeah, that's right. That's exactly right. Are you going to wear that on the telly?
1: No, well, if they let me. You're not really supposed to wear prints on television.
0: What, is that a fashion thing or just a lens thing?
1: I think it's just a no-no. It's just a faux pas. Mm. I'll try.
0: Well, listen, look out for ABC social media stuff on Insta and X and Facebook, because there will be some images of the great Ruan Sims, and you'll know exactly what we're talking about and how fun this is for me to be sitting across the desk. But so you've proven you'll buy, and are you much of a seller? Let's find out right now.
2: Ooh. Are you buying or selling?
0: Righto, Roo, let's find out. Penrith is just in a slight mid-season funk. Nothing to see here or be worried about. Are you buying or selling that?
1: Yeah, I'm buying that. I'm not concerned.
0: What would make you concerned?
1: If they're losing those games by 20-odd points every week.
0: Okay.
1: Yeah.
0: Are you buying or selling Stephen Crichton at 5'8 for the Bulldogs?
1: Buying.
0: How good's he been?
1: He's been fantastic and also hasn't been overplaying his hand. He's just been playing nice and direct, and Max King was a great beneficiary of that too.
0: Brisbane Broncos. We spoke to Max on the weekend. How excited was he? He's a great character anyway.
1: Oh, my goodness. You want to know about characters?
0: Yes.
1: His dad?
0: Yeah, oh, the
1: Have
0: dancing. Oh, the moonwalking.
1: The dancing in the sheds afterwards. And all the boys were around it, absolutely loving it. It was awesome.
0: Ralphie, Max King is not your director's cut thingy? Okay, he's not. So I don't want to step on your toes. But, yeah, when we spoke to Max on the weekend, he said, yeah, Dad might have had a couple of drinks.
1: Dad was on fire.
0: Dad
1: was fire. Yeah, it was awesome.
0: Yeah. Imagine if he was wearing that kind of
1: outfit. I was going to say, if he had his jacket on, it just would have been complete.
0: That would have gone viral. All right, so a couple of buys from Ruan. Brisbane Broncos will win back-to-back NRLW titles. Ruan Sims, are you buying or selling that?
1: No, I'm not. I'm selling that.
0: Ooh, your first sale.
1: Yeah.
0: So if you were to tip right now, you play for the Roosters and you're involved, have been with Cronulla, so.
1: Yeah, I think probably the Roosters.
0: So you're just Roosters Cronulla Grand Final?
1: No.
0: The Warriors you'd
1: be
0: gone.
1: The Warriors.
0: Okay.
1: But I just feel like, there might be some depth.
0: And John Strange wins everything. The Luke Brooks injury derails Manly Warringah's premiership hopes. Are you buying or selling?
1: No, I'm not buying it. I'm selling that. I don't think it derails it. I think it puts a really big hole there. But Joey Walsh is somebody that everyone's been wanting to see, and he stepped up into that void when Brooksy went off. But I just feel for Luke Brooks. Honestly, he was playing incredible football this year, and he was just absolutely fantastic. And to see him get injured, like, he's so tough.
0: And I know players
1: that hurts
0: recover more quickly than ever, but you think – not only the rest of this year, he's gone for a good part of next year
1: too. Yeah, he's a good. The start of next year, he won't be back. So, there's been some really quick returns, like 8-9 months, but still, it still eats into your preseason. So,
0: all right. And finally, are you buying or selling Joey Manu playing for an NRL club in his kind of 3-month window between rugby union gigs? He'll be out here. Buy, sell.
1: Oh, I'd buy him if I could. If I had an NRL team, I would definitely buy that. He is a freak.
0: Even if he can't play finals? It's a bit weird. It's a bit unclear because he's due back in September.
1: I reckon they'd let him extend.
0: Do you reckon a French rugby club would say, yeah, go on, keep playing for the Dolphins?
1: Know, maybe. I don't know the ins and outs of French rugby contracts, but I think if he is going to play, he'd want to play for that into finals if they made finals.
0: Well, you'd want to
1: buy him. If he was available for that, I would buy him. But I don't know whether he would be allowed to.
0: All right, so you bought 3 things, you sold 2.
1: That's pretty good for me.
0: It's not bad for you at all. On the text line, our local comedian Ty says she's a leopard today, but in a couple of years, Rue will be a cougar.
1: What does he mean?
0: No idea what he means.
1: I don't understand.
0: I think it's just an update on
1: just the outfit.
0: The gear. Well, it must be. It
1: must be different spots.
0: Well, you never change yours, that's for sure. 25 minutes past 7. Penrith is definitely in a rut at the moment, as we've been discussing, but the Panthers still have the top 2 players in the ABC Player of the Year competition. Fullback Dylan Edwards leads the way on 21 points. Nathan Cleary second on 20. Injured Warriors prop Jackson Ford remains third on 19 points, and then Braden Trindle on 18 and Tamale Olakau'atu on 17. Sydney Roosters captain James Tedesco next on 16, one ahead of his teammate. Boy, he's a good front row. And Afahu White, he's on 15 points. Dolphin star setter Herbie Farnworth and Warriors fullback Tane Tuipika on 13. So still very much up in the air, but Dylan Edwards and Nathan Cleary are in the 1-2 position. And, boy, talking of front rowers, Roo, which I know is one of your favourite topics, speaking to Joe Tarpany about that New Zealand middle that they're going to have running around, you consider James Fisher-Harris, Nefahu White, Joe Tarpany, Aaron Clark. That's

0: awesome.
1: That's amazing.
0: Yeah.
1: That is so exciting. And that's why I think it's important that we have international football, because all of these incredible players, you get to see them all playing in the one team, and they're going to be, that's going to be a tough pack.
0: I can't wait for the World Cup.
1: Yeah, and you know what?
0: October
1: 15. They could run a big pack too. So not necessarily the ball playing lock. They could just have a big pack that just punches the front door down.
0: Yeah.
1: And that's hard to stop momentum wise.
0: Yeah, I agree. They're going to be, I think this could be the most wide open, at least on the men's side of things, World Cup that we've ever had.
1: Mm. Oh, it'll be the same for the women. It will
0: still
1: be fantastic.
0: Still, are going to win that easy.
1: Yeah, but there's still going to be a lot of players who now are able to play for, or can play for their.
0: I hope the Gillaroos are really tested.
1: Yeah.
0: I don't see it. 27 past 7 here on NRL Monday. Ralph Tucker is our producer. He produces our NRL coverage on the weekends, Thursday to Sunday. And on a Monday, he comes up with his director's cut, basically his broadcast highlight from the weekend.
2: The director's cut.
3: On the last, it's Atkinson. Kicks from 48 metres out. And it's a shot. Oh, Gibson, look out. I thought you were going to be collected, Jordy. You were all arms and legs and umbrellas and microphones. Are you all right down there? Jonty. No, you can't hear us. The headphones went afloat. Canberra will get the play the ball 1 metre short of halfway. Mark Collinghorst, are you all right, Jonty?
4: Oh, I'm all right. I thought I was going to be falconed, and then I took evasive action and the headsets went flying.
3: You know what the beauty of that was? Seeing the teamwork down there, Ralph Tucker just went straight into action, repairing everything for John Gibbs so he could talk to us again. Well done, Ralphie.
5: Wish he caught it, Gibbs. He would have been great.
3: If he had caught that with umbrellas, programs, microphones and headphones flying everywhere, it would have beaten Paul Vorton's classic catch all those years ago.
0: Still the greatest thing. I mean, that was fascinating to watch.
1: That was hilarious. But also, if he'd thrown that umbrella, he could have caught that.
0: He could have.
1: He could have. If he was really trying, Jonty. And then I saw Atco's expression afterwards. He was like, Jonty, why didn't you catch it, mate?
0: Everyone was like
1: right
0: that.
1: There.
0: Everyone was like that. But I didn't know whether he was going to catch it, knock himself out. It was going to be one of them. But watching Ralph gradually redress him was very, very funny.
1: It was arms and legs akimbo.
0: I was talking in the office, though. My still favourite thing I've ever seen.

0: Oh, how good.
1: Yeah, Ruth, I was like, try me.
2: We've got to go.
1: Oh, that was so fast.
2: I know. Well, it's because you're lightning quick, dressed as a leopard.
1: Right.
2: Not the other thing.
1: No.
2: All right. Good to see you. Catch
1: you
2: soon.
1: Too.
2: Catch you at the NRLW, hey?
1: Yeah, sounds good. Can't wait.
2: Look forward to it. All right. Thank you to our producer, Ralphie, to Tom at the panel, and to Jared on socials, who's got a very important job to do now, framing up Rue and her gear. I'm Andrew Moore. Thanks so much for listening. Evenings is coming up. We'll catch you Thursday night as the footy resumes here on ABC.
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1: Hello, yes, thank you, Andrew Moore. This is Evenings. I'm Renee Grosch.

tonight. We're going to take you back to the year 1993, when this was the biggest hit across the globe.

It was a belter, wasn't it, from Whitney Houston. You would remember the movie, and then came the big hit. That was the year 1993. Do you remember it? You might remember the year for John Houston losing the unlosable election and that birthday cake incident with Mike Willacy. We'll remember lots of events, play some of the TV hits.

0: changes made.
1: So what are the changes coming into effect from July the 1st? We're going to run you through a list. There's lots of them. Which ones affect you? Which ones do you need to know about? Stay with me after 8 o'clock. We will do that. Some big changes coming. But right now, it is time for the quiz. We'll just check the weather and we'll get into it. Sydney, a shower or two expected tomorrow and a top temperature of 21 degrees. Canberra going for 16. Rain expected in the nation's capital. Tomorrow in Newcastle, 21, a shower or two. And Wollongong, showers increasing throughout the day, a top of 20 degrees. 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
1: It's our Monday mini quiz tonight. We've only got half an hour to do it, so let's not muck around. If you want to win a book and be our first caller, pick up the phone now. 1-300-222-702 is the number to play, or you can play along on the text line 0467-922-702. But to be in the running for the fridge magnet, you've got to be brave and pick up the phone. My icebreaker question tonight is, you know how some people go to bed very, very late, and others wake up very, very early? Well, you would know which one you are. But with all the sport that's on at the moment, the FIFA World Cup, Wimbledon has begun today, maybe you sometimes do shift work and so you have to change your routine. My question is, when have you had to switch out of your natural bed routine? And when you've done that, what have you found to be most surprising? So for me, I am not an early morning riser. But to get up early to watch the Socceroos, and I will have to do it again this Saturday morning, I find that waking up at 3:30 in the morning or 4 o'clock in the morning, whatever the time might be, doesn't really matter whether it's 3:30, 4 o'clock, 4:30, 5 o'clock. It's always hard. But as soon as you wake up, it's incredibly peaceful and you actually wake up brighter than you would think. So it's difficult, yes, I admit. You rub your eyes and you think, do I really have to get up? But once you get up and even have that shower, you're up. And it's surprisingly peaceful very early in the morning. So what have you found the most surprising when you've had to switch your bedtime routine? Love to hear from you tonight. 1-300-222-702. To play the quiz.
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1: Plenty of opportunity tonight, as they say. Lots of opportunity on the board if you want to pick up the phone and be part of it tonight. Kylie is our first caller in Daysdale. Hello, Kylie.
3: Oh, hello there, Renee. How is your mother, if that mommy asking?
1: Oh, it's so nice of you to ask, Kylie. Look, she's doing very, very well. She's still in hospital and she'll be there for another few weeks. But every day she's getting strong and she can move that right arm now.
3: Excellent news. Very, very good.
1: Yeah, she can make a pincer grip. She can't, her right hand movement's not great. This is, of course, if people don't know, my mother had a profound stroke affecting the entire right side of her body. Her leg movement has come back, but we kind of knew that would come back first. We're very just waiting good. For the hand and the arm to make a bit more of a recovery before she goes home. Yeah.
3: Okay.
1: So when you've changed your routine, what have you been most surprised about, Kylie?
3: Well, I worked as an aged care worker for 36 years, of which probably I worked 25 years as a night shift worker, and I'm as an aged care worker for 36 years, of which probably I worked 25 years as a night shift worker, and I'm finding now in retirement it doesn't make any difference to me. It could be 3:30 in the morning, I could be awake, 7 o'clock in the evening, I just fall asleep at a drop of hat. It doesn't make any difference.
1: Right. Okay, so you're a good sleeper.
3: Yep.
1: You can sleep anywhere, anytime.
3: Yep, anywhere, anytime, yep.
1: Wow, lucky you.
3: But I have the ABC. That's something I have to stress. I've got to listen to your show, Andrew Moore's show, and Suzanne's show as well. That's the thing.
1: Oh, where?
3: Even though I'll fall asleep sometimes, I thought, oh, damn and blast, I missed the quiz. So I thought, I'll set the clock for 7 o'clock. I said, oh, Andrew's on, quick, turn him on.
1: I hope my show doesn't put you to sleep.
3: No, but I've slept through it. I've just said, oh, I'll just have a little nap, and I thought, oh God, I've missed Renee's show. And, oh, Phil Clark's show's on today, so you know, it's good, it's good, it's good.
1: Your first question is a sound clue. Whose voice might this be, Kylie?
0: Well, this is the sweetest victory of all. This is a victory for the true believers.
3: Oh, yes. No, I'm not sure. I think it's gone. I think it's gone.
1: Would you like to hear it again?
3: No. I wouldn't know. Look, Renee, can I ask you a favour? Can you please pass the book on to your next contestant? I was very appreciative of Phil and David sending me two books this past week. I said it was you, wasn't it? Yes, it was so kind of the ABC to send me the two books. So please pass that on to your next contestant.
1: Oh, that's very generous of you, Kylie. Well, thank you for that, and thank you for being our first caller. 1-300-222-702 to Tim in Maitland. Hello, Tim.
4: Hello. How are you, Renee?
1: The book is yours then, Tim, because Kylie's kindly passed it on to you, so congratulations. Who does this voice belong to?
0: Well, this is the sweetest victory of all. This is a victory for the true believers.
1: A victory for the true believers. Who might have said that?
4: I think that's Paul Keating.
1: It is Paul Keating. Yeah, his victory in 1993. We're going to talk more about that in the next hour or so. Well done. Here's a news question. Can you name the English cricketer who has announced his retirement from international cricket today?
4: Ben Stokes.
1: Ben Stokes. Were you surprised by that, Tim?
4: I'm not much of a Ben Stokes fan, actually.
1: Right.
4: Yeah.
1: Not a fan of baseball.
4: I'm not a fan of baseball. I think they've. Well, I mean the results speak for themselves. You know, it's it hasn't been very successful.
1: No.
4: And and Ben Stokes, I think, was basically nursing injuries throughout, and he's lying harder than that kind of stuff. But I could see his time was coming to an end. Mm. I suspect England will kind of change their administration and leadership in Test cricket.
1: Let's see. It's a multiple choice.
2: Multiple choice.
1: Tim, the first iPhone was released on this day. What was the year? Was it 2002, 2005, or 2007? The first iPhone. 2002, 2005, or 2007?
4: I think I was at uni when it happened. Do you know, Monty? I think I was at uni when it came out, so I'm going to. Was I at uni or was I just out of uni? I'm going to say 2002, A.
1: The first iPhone was released on this day in the year 2002. Is Tim right? Not 2002. Sorry, Tim. Hey, before I let you go, have you ever had to change your routine, even if it's for one night, from being very early to rise to being very late to bed or vice versa? And what did you find the most surprising thing about it?
4: Yeah, I'm a mining engineer, and I've had to do a little bit of shift work throughout my career. And

0: Night shift doesn't suit me at all. You know, you're up all night and then you've got to come home and sleep. And I found I could only really sleep for kind of half the day. My body was just very much in sync with the sun. And, you know, I need to sleep at nighttime and be awake in the daytime. It made me very irritable and, you know, my health was affected. So, it wasn't for me. So, yeah, I highly recommend sleeping at night and being awake in the day.
1: Thanks for the recommendation, Tim. Good on you. It doesn't suit anybody and everybody, does it? 1-300-222-702. The first iPhone was released on this day. What was the year?
2: Multiple choice.
1: Do you reckon it was 2005 or 2007? 1-300-222-702 to play the quiz. Daniel in Sydney. Hello, Daniel.
3: Hello, how?
1: It's a 50-50 choice for you. 2005 or 2007? For the very first iPhone.
3: Oh, I'm thinking 2007.
1: 2007. Is Daniel correct? Yes, he is.
3: Yeah.
1: Hey, well done. Which of the FIFA co-host nations are heading into the round of 16 for the first time in their history?
3: For the first time? What do we think, boys?
4: Canada.
3: You think it's Canada? I'm going to go with Canada. I think Canada.
1: You think Canada? You are correct.
3: Yes.
1: Yeah, for the first time in their history, they are heading into the round of 16. Will Australia be following?
3: Hope so.
4: What about Egypt?
1: Can we beat Egypt?
4: Maybe.
3: I think so. I think so.
1: I hope so.
4: They
1: will.
4: And if we beat Egypt, we have to go against Argentina.
3: Yeah, that could be hard.
1: Hopefully they'll keep Messi off the field.
4: Yeah!
1: Give us a chance.
3: Yeah.
1: Including the film that's coming out next month, how many Spider-Man films star Tom Holland? So including the one that's coming out next month.
3: I don't know this one. It's going to be a total guess, but I'm going to say, what do you think, boys? Any ideas? No?
1: Spider-Man.
3: Five. Okay, we're going to go with five, please. Five.
1: Uh-huh. So has Tom Holland, including the one coming out next month, been in five Spider-Man films?
3: Not
1: five. Sorry, Daniel. Before I say goodnight, have you ever had to change your sleep routine and get up very, very early or either stay up very, very late? And what have you found most surprising about that?
3: I'm going to change my sleeping routine for this Saturday morning, though, when I get up at 3:30 to watch the FIFA.
1: Exactly.
3: Yeah, so we'll be changing it then. Yeah, I'll wake you up soon.
4: Yay.
3: I'm not sure.
1: So has the family ever had to get up at 3:30 or 3 o'clock in the morning?
3: Yeah, I'm not sure. Maybe to get to the airport in time for a flight out of the country, perhaps, but not for anything else.
1: How's it going to go? What's your strategy? How are you going to do it?
4: So Dad sets his alarm at 3:30. Then he comes into my room, wakes me
5: in my room,
4: and then my brother's room.
1: Right.
3: Yeah.
1: So it is school holidays then, so that's one good thing in your favour. But it's going to be tough, isn't it? Well, what about if everyone says, no way, go away, I'm not getting up. Let me sleep.
3: Then I'll be watching it by myself.
1: No, you won't, Daniel. There'll be millions across the country who are getting up with you.
3: All right.
1: Yeah, have a good one. 1-300-222-702. It's not five Spider-Man films. How many Spider-Man films, including the one coming out next month, do you reckon stars Tom Holland as Spider-Man? Tony in Penshurst. Hello, Tony.
6: Hello, Renee.
1: Hello.
6: The early night, I'm a late sleeper like you. So I find it very easy to just keep on staying up.
1: Yes.
6: But waking up early is a chore. So what I do to change, if I'm doing it, I just go try and go to sleep earlier. I can go to maybe if it's at 4 o'clock to watch the soccer rules, it might be 10 o'clock. I'm trying to go to sleep. I can't sleep too long. But it's so early.
1: But when you have gotten up very, very early, like you will on Saturday morning, what's surprising about that? Is it easier than you think, or is it more peaceful than you would have imagined?
6: Well, I now wake up three times a week playing tennis at 7 o'clock in the morning, so you get used to it. It's a bit cold. It's harder in winter. Winter's hard because you're enjoying the nice warm bed, but summer's fine. But it's that first few minutes of getting up. You just don't want to get up. Once you're up, you're bright and chirpy.
1: It is very beautiful early in the morning, don't you think?
6: It's a nice chill in the air when it's winter. I do enjoy the early mornings because it is, like you said, so quiet and peaceful, like the dead of night.
1: Well, if you can do 7 a.m., let's see if you can do 4 o'clock in the morning. That's when it starts. No need to get up at 3 or 3.30. That's just for the comedy.
6: Yeah. Okay. It'll be fine.
1: Spider-Man, Tom Holland, how many films has he starred in, including the one coming out next month?
6: This will be his third one. I'm a Spider-Man devotee.
1: Okay, so you're saying 3, including the one next month?
6: Yes.
1: 3 in total? Not 3.
6: Oh, okay. My bad. I thought it was his third one. Okay, thanks, Renee.
1: Thank you, Tony. 1-300-222-702. Do you know? Not 3. Not 5. What do you reckon? Tom Holland, starring as Spider-Man. How many has he been in? 1-300-222-702. Does anybody know? Anybody want to play? Lines are free. Calling for you. I'm thinking, how long has this evening's quiz been going for? I think it's been going for like 40 years. Not too many occasions where we don't have any players, but we do with Jerry in Emu Plains. Hello, Jerry. Are you there, Jerry? Nope. Have I got you, Jerry? Cool. Hello.
2: Oh, yes, Renee. Hello.
1: How are you doing?
2: I heard the thinking music and thought, you know.
1: Cue to call,
2: yeah. I'd rather be, you know, listening to me. That makes no sense. Anyway, I'm here.
1: Rather listening to you than listening to me begging for callers.
2: Yes.
1: It's very kind. So, Tom Holland, Spider-Man films. There's one coming out next month. How many has he made in total?
2: Not 3. So the last couple was
1: not
2: 3.
1: 5.
2: It's either 3 or 5. Okay. I don't know. I'm not going to get a clue. Were they close?
1: They were close.
2: Okay. Both close. Well, 4.
1: Yeah, 4 it is. Nicely done. Can you name the Maroons coach?
2: Oh, Billy Slater.
1: Billy Slater. Here's a song. Can you name the song and the artist?
2: Down Under.
1: Yep.
2: Men at Work.
1: Yes.

0: EOFY.
1: End of financial year.
0: You got it. Is it significant for you, the end of financial year? Were you doing stock take today?
1: No, but the tax man, he'll send me a letter, I'm sure. So the money will go out.
0: Not coming in.
1: Yes.
0: No, that's a shame. The Australian 1 cent coin, when it was in commission, what Australian animal was on the 1 cent coin?
1: Oh, it was like an echidna, or was it an echidna or a platypus?
2: No,
1: echidna. Echidna? It was like facing with the legs towards us. Okay, we're going echidna.
0: The echidna? Not the echidna. We haven't seen a 1 cent coin for a long time.
1: Probably
0: hasn't been in circulation for a very long time. So no shame in not knowing that, Jerry. Before I let you go, have you ever had to change your routine and either get up really early or stay up really late? And what did you find surprising about that?
1: It got me on the hop there. Early. Oh, I used to work some night shifts, and I found by about sort of 5 o'clock in the morning, I was completely just had it. And I even had to pull off the side of the road on the way home and just couldn't function after a while.
0: Oh. What about late at night? Have you ever experienced food cravings, staying up really late at night?
1: Maybe like a kebab on the way home from Panthers or something. Mm.
0: See, I don't think you get food cravings first thing in the morning.
1: No. Like I feel sorry for the night shift people. Like everything gets thrown out of whack.
0: Mm. Thank you, Jerry.
1: Okay, thank you.
0: Yeah, thanks for saving us. 1-300-222-702. We've got a full board of calls now to Julia in Denniston. Hello, Julia.
3: Oh, hello.
0: Great to have you here. Thank you. First time caller. The Australian 1 cent coin. We haven't seen it for a long time, but what animal did it feature? Not the echidna.
3: We've had a little talk, my brain trust and I, and we're thinking a wombat.
0: Was it the wombat? The wombat. What surprising thing did you find, Julia, when you switched your sleep routine?
3: Generally, I'm thinking of when my children were small and I was just very tired most of the time, but I don't know that that's so surprising.
0: I guess it's to stand to reason when you don't get enough sleep that you are tired. But I was kind of thinking, if you're up very late at night, there is a lot to watch on television.
3: At the moment, as you're talking about the World Cup, yes, there's a lot of films and sport and whatnot to watch, yes.
0: Yeah, I find that so surprising. The amount of choice there is today in terms of what you can watch on the small screen, I think it's staggering. Julia, thank you for picking up the phone.
3: Thank you.
0: Yeah, you have a good night. 1-300-222-702 to Strathfield. Hello, Wendy.
4: Oh, hi.
0: What Australian animal was featured on the 1 cent coin?
4: Well, I've been a bit cheeky and searched Dr. Google. Am I allowed to do that?
0: No.
4: Oh, my God.
0: But I do appreciate your honesty.
4: Well, I have to. I'm a first-time caller and I did cheat. So what does that mean? No, I can't give you the answer then.
0: No, Wendy. Right. It's a learning moment for us all. Thank you for your honesty, but we have to rely on your metal to come up with the answers, because otherwise anybody could Google it. Would be boring, wouldn't it?
4: I know, but yeah. I was just waiting and I thought I'd do that.
0: Well, that's for you, Wendy. First time caller. Put your phone away tomorrow night and please join us for the quiz.
4: I will. I reckon
0: you're going to go well. I reckon you're going to go really well. 1-300-222-702. At least she's honest. Hello, Sean.
5: Hey, Renee. How are you?
0: Yeah, I'm really well. What Australian animal used to be on our 1 cent coin?
5: I think I may be wrong. I seem to think it's something with a long, like a tail. Is it a?
0: That's it. A long feather tail.
5: Some sort of glider. Is it a sugar glider?
0: Yeah. You got it.
5: Amazing. Thank you.
0: There is the gong. So if you can get this question right, the quiz is yours.
5: Okay.
0: Here we go. Sean, Can you name the former Australian of the Year who will be remembered at a state memorial service next month in Sydney? It was announced today.
5: Is it Dr. Richard Scollier?
0: It is Dr. Richard Scollier. Every time I see his face, it really warms my heart. He was such an amazing man.
5: And such a lovely man, very humble too.
0: So humble, so kind, so generous, and he really lived the last 3 years of his life in just a magnificent way. I can't think of a better way to live out your final years.
5: Such a fighter. It was an amazing story.
0: Yeah.
5: So very sad.
0: I hope that we, as many of us, can be a part of that state memorial service next month. It's going to be crowded, isn't it? It's going to be full.
5: Yeah, I think the government's got it right on this one. They don't always choose, but this is a great, great state funeral.
0: Sean, have you had to change your sleep routine? And if you have done that, what have you found to be the most surprising part?
5: How much it hurts. I've done it quite a lot. I used to be a journalist and do lots of bit of shifts here and there, and it's terrible, but I think you just push through and somehow get through it.

0: definitely is awful.
1: I mean, nurses do it all the time. They're 2 weeks, 2 weeks doing night shift, and then they've got 2 weeks doing a day shift, and then it might be 1 week on, 1 week off. They're not the only ones. There's lots of shift workers that do that.
0: Yeah, I think you got to be built for it, and I'm certainly not built for it.
1: So what are you? Are you a late owl or are you an early morning?
0: I'm a late owl. It's probably why I'm no good at the early starts.
1: You and me both. What song would you like to hear? We did play one song, Men at Work's Down Under, but if you'd like to hear another song.
0: Yeah, something Midnight Oilish.
1: Oh.
0: If that's okay. Yeah. I know it's a bit hard this time of night.
1: No, it's very easy. Midnight Oil, is there a particular song you want?
0: Oh, I'd love a bit of Kosciuszko.
1: Kosciuszko, can we do that, Tash?
0: You've got it.
1: Yeah.
0: Or anything.
1: We'll have that. We'll find you some Midnight Oil. Sean, it's been great to have you here. You've won a fridge magnet. You've also won a book from our ABC Book Library. And your choice of Midnight Oil up to the 8 o'clock news.
0: Thank you.

0: We just got to the good bit, didn't we? Sorry for that. It's news time. 8 o'clock.
1: ABC News with Melanie Scott. The Prime Minister says the government's latest proposed changes to strengthen Australia's social media ban for under 16s won't be the last. Under new laws introduced by Labor to Parliament today, maximum penalties for tech companies in breach of the social media age restrictions will be doubled, and the eSafety Commissioner's powers will be bolstered. Anthony Albanese says that later this year, the government plans to introduce legislation for a new digital duty of care, requiring platforms to prevent foreseeable harm.
2: Inevitably, when you're dealing with new technologies, the reforms that were introduced into Parliament today won't be the last of them. We have issues like the Nudify apps and a range of things. We will introduce legislation later this year about digital duty of care.
1: Australian insurance companies anticipate global oil volatility will continue to be unstable for the foreseeable future as talks between the US and Iran are due to resume. The Axios News Service is reporting that peace talks are set to resume in Qatar tomorrow after US officials announced a cessation in the latest fighting. While the cost of fuel in Australia has fallen below where it was before the conflict, there are fears this may not last. The NRMA's Peter Khoury says uncertainty in Australia is likely to continue due to international affairs.
3: Even if the war ends, there's still a whole raft of factors that we have to take into consideration given the amount of damage that's been done to regional terminals and refineries. So production levels would need to get back to those pre-war levels, and obviously the war would need to end and end permanently.
1: Lebanon's parliament speaker has slammed a US brokered agreement between Lebanon and Israel, warning it could lead to attempts to divide the Lebanese people. In comments to a Lebanese newspaper, Nabi Berri, a key ally of Hezbollah, describes Iran-US negotiations as the only realistic opportunity to secure an Israeli withdrawal from Lebanon. Israel has occupied a swath of southern Lebanon in a war with Hezbollah that began on March the 2nd when the group opened fire at Israel in solidarity with Iran after it came under US-Israeli attack. The British government is to invest more than $1 billion in a new defence laboratory. It says it will work on biological threats, AI and underwater systems. In a statement, the government says the new laboratory will be at the Porton Down Defence Research Facility in southern England. Australia and Vanuatu have finally signed a long-awaited strategic pact. Here's Foreign Affairs reporter Stephen Jedgetts.
4: The two countries have been wrangling over the Nakamal Agreement since last year when Vanuatu pulled out of a signing ceremony. But now they've signed an updated agreement which the Prime Minister Anthony Albanese says is a win for both nations.
2: A balanced agreement that will protect our collective and individual security.
4: The new Nakamal Pact doesn't stop Chinese police from operating in Vanuatu but says its government will come to Pacific nations and Australia first on policing. It also doesn't block Chinese investment in critical infrastructure, but commits Vanuatu to consulting with Australia on it.
1: A union is calling for comprehensive change to support the performing arts as major theatre companies and productions is cancelled. The upcoming Sydney dates for musical Waitress have been scrapped, with producers citing challenging economic conditions. Media, Entertainment and Arts Alliance Chief Executive Erin Madley says the sector is becoming unsustainable.
5: The cast alongside their fellow workers, all the technicians, the behind the scenes workers, the front of house workers, the musicians in the pit. What it means for them is it's harder and harder to make a living in this industry. We know how insecure the work is, and even now when you land a job, there's no guarantee that it will continue.
1: The AFL is being urged to educate players and the wider community about degenerative brain disease, CTE. Four Corners has found 33 Australian rules footballers have CTE, which is caused by repeated knocks to the head and can only be diagnosed after death. However, Swinburne University of Technology adjunct professor Alan Pearce says what they've done isn't enough.
6: They've done a good job now in the last sort of 5 to 10 years on concussion, and this has been dominated by the discussion around concussion injury. But what we're talking about with CTE are not concussion events as such. They're subconcussive impacts. This is the exposure to tackles and bumps and going to ground.
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0: Hello and welcome back. This is Evenings. Coming back in about half an hour or so, coming up, I should say, we're going to take you back to a random year. We do this every Monday night to kind of spark a memory. Maybe there's a memory that you will share from what happened to you in this particular year. We're going back to the year 1993, when this was the undisputed global hit.

0: Whitney Houston, and that song was an absolute banger, wasn't it? Do you remember when The Bodyguard came out? Do you remember when this song was such a global hit? We're going to take a look back at some of the big news events, some of the big moments in popular culture, and maybe you will have a memory of what happened for you in the year 1993. Also coming up, there's some big changes ahead.
1: There'll be some changes made today. There'll be some changes made.
0: So today was Stock Take Day. If you're in business, you'd know well about that. A lot of businesses were closed today because of stock take. Tomorrow is the official end of the financial year. And then come Wednesday, July the 1st, a whole raft of changes coming into effect. We'll take you through some of the big ones in about 10 minutes or so.

now on Evenings. I've got a little story to share with you, and maybe something similar has happened to you one day. It's sort of around the lines of how can it be possible that an item you own just vanishes into thin air? It's just not possible, is it? Or is it? So I've got this watch, and it's an old-fashioned watch. It's a metal watch, analog. It's got the handles on it, so it tells the time. That's important for me to know the time. Pretty much all day I'm looking at that watch, preparing for this show and, you know, taking kids to school and that kind of thing. And I only ever take it off in the shower, okay? But on Friday morning, I know I had it on because I looked at my watch, as I often do, to see what time the Socceroos were playing and to make sure that I didn't miss the start. So I know I had it on Friday before the Socceroos played. And that afternoon, I looked down to my wrist to check the time again, and the wrist watch was not there. Gone. Where had it gone? Well, that was my question. The only place I ever take it off is in my own shower. So I go to the shower and it's not there. It's not anywhere to be found. It couldn't have fallen off. No one could have stolen it. No one borrowed it from the family. Nobody would have picked it up from the shower. Or did they? Of course, I ask everybody. Nobody's seen it. And it's just doing my head in. Has this ever happened to you where you think, I know I must have put it down here, although I have no memory of that, but it's not there. So how could something just vanish into thin air? Do these things ever come back? You know, people say, just relax, put it out of your mind, and it will magically appear when you've calmed down. Does that ever work? 1-300-222-702, if this has ever happened to you, and if you just relax, does it magically appear an item of value to you?

possible that something that you wear all the time or something that you have in your life that's always with you, omnipresent, just can magically disappear into thin air and nobody knows where it is? I find it completely confusing, bemusing, odd, strange. Has this ever happened to anybody else? 1-300-222-702. So I'm racing off to a very rare weekend away with my entire family, madly throwing things into a suitcase. You empty the dishwasher, you restack it, you pull the sheets off the bed, you throw it into the washing machine, you know, all that sort of stuff. And I had some washing in the machine, so I pulled that out and quickly threw it over an outside clothesline, put in another load of washing before I had to go away for the weekend. So all weekend, I've been an absolute pain in the backside. And my family have said, if you mention that watch again, we are literally going to kill you. No one knows where it is, Mum. So I get home,

0: First thing this morning, and what do? I go straight to the bathroom to check, is the watch there? Did I just not see it? Nah, it's not there. So I thought, well, look, at worst, I've lost the watch, but at best, it's a good talkback discussion. I'm sure somebody else has had this experience where something has just vanished into thin air. It's one of those mysteries. Do you put it down to household folklore? Is it a story for the ages, the day I lost my watch and nobody knew where it was? I mean, nobody's stolen it. No one's come into the house. So where is it? Well, I sit down at my computer and I'm thinking, well, would that make a good quiz question? Perhaps people will chime in with things that they have misplaced or magically disappear on them. Or maybe it's a bigger story that's worth fleshing out, how things just vanish. Angus in Bundina, has this happened to you?
1: Socks, that's what gets me. How many pairs of socks do I have, but how, where are all the pairs gone?
0: Tell you. And where are they?
1: I have no idea. It is an entire mystery. I could swear there were pairs when I bought them.
0: And I'm the same. So you think, well, has somebody mispaired them? And they've put them in somebody's wardrobe, you know, mispaired.
1: Something happened somewhere along the supply chain of socks. And I don't understand it.
0: But have you checked other people's drawers to see if they've been mispaired?
1: Too much work, I think.
0: Too much work. Well, I have done that. I've done the work for you, Angus.
1: Okay. And what happened?
0: And the answer is no, they're not mispaired.
1: Yeah.
0: So I don't know. It is a mystery in my house as well.
1: Goodness,
0: I mean, have they fallen off the clothesline? Has the wind taken them into another person's backyard? It's bizarre, isn't it?
1: I suspect there's something going on. Not sure what it is, but it's otherworldly, perhaps.
0: Otherworldly. It might be otherworldly. I'm with you on that one. Andy in Canberra. Hi, Andy.
2: Hi, Renee. Things seem to disappear in my house quite regularly. Yeah. And reappear, such as tools, for example. I put the tool down, you know, where I normally put it, but when I go to pick it up again, it's not there. Or in the Angus's case, socks just seem to disappear as well.
0: So tools and socks, anything else?
2: Keys. I managed to lose my keys inside my own house numerous times.
0: Do you live alone?
2: Yes, I do. So with a dog, but I can't blame the dog because, well, that's usually me losing things anyway. So, and then when I go and replace something that I've lost, it suddenly reappears.
0: Oh, it is a mystery until you go and spend money and replace it, and then suddenly magically there it is.
2: Socks, perfect example. I go and buy a packet of pairs of new socks.
0: Yep.
2: And then to replace the socks that I'm missing. And suddenly they reappear. I don't know where they've been, but obviously they've taken themselves for a walk.
0: Do you think the dog could be at?
2: No, he's not even interested. Not interested in doing that. So. Okay.
0: Hasn't swallowed socks, hasn't swallowed keys,
2: no.
0: Can't swallow tools.
2: Well, no, he can't swallow a normal little sander that I thought I actually had lost or someone had taken from my house, but nope, it was not where I put it and not where I normally would keep it. So I did find it.
0: Is a mystery. That is a mystery to add to a few other mysteries that I have up my sleeve. Thank you, Andy. Joe in Kiama. Hello, Joe.
3: Hi.
0: On our text line, someone's saying, I always lose hair ties, hair clips, as well as sunglasses.
3: No.
0: Anything small enough to fit in pockets will be lost forever within a couple of months in my life. What about for you, Joe?
3: Well, all of the above, but what I was ringing about, it was this morning I had a French croissant and half of it just disappeared because my brain was distracted at watching the post office across from where I work. And Kiama's a really cool place, but it was just

0: such an eye-opener or awareness that I came across watching people come in and out of the post office. And yeah, just it was, I guess people lose stuff in a post office or whatever, but it was incredible. And that's why I lost my croissant, because my brain went somewhere else.
1: So where did the croissant, where did the croissant go?
0: Well, I ate half of it, but the second half just completely disappeared. Only because I was distracted with what I just told you.
1: Did it disappear into your stomach, or did an animal take it?
0: No, it couldn't have gone anywhere else but apart from my stomach.
1: So you ate it absentmindedly?
0: Correct.
1: No enjoyment there at all?
0: Oh, no, I would have enjoyed it, but it was just, it's amazing how you can take pain away if your brain's distracted with something. You can take your brain away from anything, including half a yummy croissant, if you are looking at something else and so totally absorbed in something else.
1: So maybe.
0: Do you get me? Maybe, do you know what I'm.
1: Well, maybe I was so absorbed in the Socceroos and their victory that my brain was taken off somewhere else and I don't know where I put that watch.
0: Well, yeah, same, same.
1: Fascinating. That's a fascinating thought. Hey, Joe, thank you for sharing it.
0: Okay, I'd love to talk to you again soon.
1: Thank you, Joe. A missing croissant. Neil says, regarding the missing socks, we once had a cat who would regularly come home carrying socks in its mouth, which presumably it had found in our neighbour's place. It's the neighbourhood's cat who's coming in to take the socks. Donna says, I recently found my earbuds that I had lost for over 2 months. I had looked absolutely everywhere, I thought, she says in brackets, but I found them in a space in my luggage. It just never crossed my mind. That was where I last used them. Someone else says, pray to Anthony, St. Anthony, and promise you'll tell others when you find it. It works every time. I'm not religious, but it works. Okay, you pray to St. Anthony and promise you'll tell others when you find it. Okay. Steve says, it could have fallen off. The strap may have broken. It could have been snagged getting in and out of a car. Steve, well done. You are absolutely right. That is exactly what happened. The end of the story is actually quite a good one, because late this afternoon, just before I was coming into work, I went to pull off the sheets that were on the clothesline that had been put out on Friday morning, right? And as I pulled those sheets off the clothesline, inside the doona, curled up, must have been my watch, because I put it inside the dryer to give it a quick dry off, and I heard this metal thump, thunk, thunk, thunk, and I thought, what is that noise? There's something in the dryer. And I opened it up and I unraveled the doona and the sheets, and there was my watch. Steve, a strap, the strap had broken, a little pin had fallen out, and my watch has now been found. It's a bit broken because I think it actually went into the washing machine and had a full wash with the sheets, and then went into the dryer for a few minutes. So it's not working as well as it should, but it's going to the jeweler tomorrow.

0: Richard in Randwick. Hi, Richard.
1: Yeah, g'day. How are you?
0: Lost and found.
1: Oh, look, a friend of mine bought me a really beautiful leather satchel for my 60th birthday, and I just loved it to death. And then all of a sudden, I just couldn't find it, and I was just beside myself. And I never got around to telling her that I'd lost it. And anyway, last night when I went to put my big feather doona on, because it's getting a bit chilly here in Sydney, I opened

0: Up the doona, and guess what rolled out?
1: My watch.
0: No, not your watch. My leather satchel.
1: Wow, the leather satchel got caught up in the doona.
0: Yeah, I can't remember what happened, but I must have just rolled it all up with the doona and put it away for summer, you know.
1: You know what, Richard? I think the doona has eaten the socks. It's eaten the tools. Yeah. It's eaten the keys that's gone missing. Your leather satchel as well as my watch.
0: Oh, look, yeah, I was so stoked today and I couldn't believe the coincidence of your topic tonight.
1: Oh, it happened today that you found it.
0: Yeah. Yeah, it was unreal.
1: Oh, Richard, eureka, mystery solved.
0: Absolutely, I'm belated. And I, you know what, I actually rang her and said, I told her the story and said I'd lost it and then I found it today.
1: Oh, Richard, we've solved everyone's problems. You've got to check the doona.
0: Yeah, check your rolled up summer doona.
1: Congratulations. Eureka, Richard.
0: Thank you very much.

0: Just a few more thoughts. Sue says, I was going on an overseas holiday and I hid my favourite blouse in the bottom of my cupboard so my sister wouldn't wear it. And when I returned, it had disappeared. My sister swore blind that she didn't have it, and after several moves, it certainly has never been seen again, vaporised. Likewise, recently I left my bedroom with tablets in my hand, but by the time I'd reached the kitchen, they'd absolutely gone, vanished. I know I did not take them, and they are nowhere to be seen. Oh, Sue, commiserations. Kath says, I'm constantly losing stuff. The last thing is a birthday card with $100 in it. It's driving me absolutely crazy. Car keys too. I had to get a locksmith in. Kath, check the Duna cover.
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0: Yes. Hello, Andrew.
4: Hey, how you going, Renee?
0: Lost and found.
4: Lost and found. As a little kid, I always wanted a game and watch, so I got one for my birthday, and after a week or so, it disappeared. Couldn't find it anywhere. Most upset, tears. Got accused of selling it at school or losing it by my parents. And then a couple of years later, we were getting rid of an old lounge from the lounge room, and my brother and I were smashing it up, and my game and watch fell out. It had fallen down the side beside the cushion inside the actual lounge, and it was sitting in there
0: and
4: the whole time.
0: How long it had been there?
4: Years.
0: Years?
4: Yep, years it was. So I was happy and I played it. I put a new battery in it and I started playing it straight away.
0: Better late than never.
4: Yeah, indeed.
0: Good on you, Andrew. Thanks for your story. To Bundina, Angus is with us. Oh, no, he's not. We'll move on. It's 26 minutes past 8. There's some big changes coming up this week on Wednesday.
5: There'll be some changes made today. There'll be some changes made.
0: So tomorrow is the end of the financial year, and on Wednesday it's the beginning of the new financial year. A whole raft of changes.

0: Is it coming to effect? Victoria Tiberger is a business and economics editor at The Conversation, and she joins us now to go through some of them and how they'll affect you. Victoria, hello, welcome.
1: Hello, thanks, Renee. Yeah. So people might actually be finding a few more dollars in their weekly paycheck starting next week. Yeah,
0: that is good. So the minimum wage has increased, will increase.
1: Yeah, so there's going to be... That's right. There's a few different changes. So the minimum wage, this will be affecting about 2.8 million people. They're the lowest paid workers, and they're going to be getting a 4.75% pay rise starting this week on July 1st. And the good news about that is that's a little bit ahead of inflation. So, you know, what we've seen for the past few years since COVID really is that inflation has been high and wages have not been able to keep up. So from this year on, you know, we'll be able to get a little bit ahead on those minimum wages.
0: Mm, and tax cuts. There's some tax cuts coming through.
1: There are. Now, don't get your hopes up too high. Now, these are the ones not from this year's budget, but from last year's budget. And if you remember, it worked out for people on the sort of lowest tax bracket. It's about $5 a week, which people talked about being like one cup of coffee a week, but it actually does go up from there. So what the change is that the minimum tax rate is going down from 16% to 15%. So if you're sort of at the top of that bracket, you're at $45,000, you'll get about $268 a year in that tax cut. And obviously, if you're on more than that, if you're on 90K a year, then you'll actually be getting around $500 a year in a tax cut. So that's probably going to be two coffees a week for you.
0: Mm. Good news is from July the 1st, the fuel excise is being added back, well, 16 cents a litre is being added back in kind of, they're calling it like a, what's the term? They're saying the full return is in August, but this is just a temporary kind of winding back of that,
1: it is,
0: that change.
1: One of the reasons for that is just that the impact on petrol prices hasn't been as bad as everyone feared when the war began, like 3 months ago, well, over 3 months ago now. So we saw that very rapid run-up in oil prices and in petrol prices. But that's basically come down over the past month or so as we've had these sort of on and off peace talks going on. So a lot of it is the global oil prices come down. So now it's actually below where it was on February 28th when that war started. And so the government feels it can start to wind back a bit of that. So it had halved the excise on petrol, and so now it's going to take back another half of that. So there'll still be a discount from August, but it just won't be quite as much as we've been used to.
0: Okay, so from July 1, fuel is going to go up by 16 cents a litre.
1: Yeah, around 16 cents, that's right.
0: And then the following month it's going to go up to its standard rate.
1: That's right, to what it would have been before. That's right. And so I guess we're hoping over the next couple of months, perhaps that peace deal does get locked in a little bit more securely, and then the global oil price will stay low. And then basically petrol prices should come back over time to where they were in sort of January, February, that kind of time frame.
0: Mm. Victoria Tiberger is here from The Conversation. She's the business and economics editor. These are the changes that are happening from July the 1st. That's in 2 days' time. One of the changes is the tweaks to parental leave. It's been expanded.
1: Yes, it's been expanded a little bit. Look, I wouldn't get too excited about this. It's mainly the days that you'll get. So you'll get a few more days. So partners, I think, get about 5 extra days. So they go from about 15 to 20 days. And for the parent who's taking the most time off, they get an extra 10 days now. So that goes to a total of 26 weeks. So you get an extra 10 days in terms of time, and the payment will increase a little bit, but that's adjusted every year for inflation. So the payment now will be about $1,000 per week on paid parental leave. But look, there is going to be one really big change that's going to affect everybody in terms of their super that's coming in. I think it's really important to talk about. So this is the new payday super rules. You might have heard about it.
0: Yep.
1: Yeah, so what's happening is that until now, companies have only had to pay your superannuation to your super fund every quarter, so only 4 times a year, right? So every time you get a pay packet, so once a week or once a fortnight, you get your salary in the bank, but your superannuation is held by your company, and they've only had to send it back to the super fund every 3 months. So that's caused all sorts of problems, right? When companies are struggling, some companies go under, or, you know, like small businesses, cafes sometimes, and they're left, basically the employees are left with unpaid super because for the past 3 months, their super hasn't been going into their fund. So the change that's coming in now is that every time your salary is paid into your bank account, your superannuation has to go straight to your super fund at the same time. And it's going to make a huge difference. Mm. So two things. One, for the employer, it's going to make a difference. They won't have kind of that money floating around for 3 months. But also for workers, that means that they're actually going to get the benefit of that super money earlier, right? So it'll be in there earning interest and earning money maybe 2 to 3 months earlier than under the current system.
0: Mm. Yeah, well, that's a good thing for employees and workers.
1: It is. Look, the government reckons if you're around 25 years old now and this starts now, it could add about $6,000.

0: SMS sender ID changes to protect us from scam texts?
1: Yes. So look, we've all had heaps and heaps of texts, right? Sometimes you're pretty sure it's from your bank, you're not 100% sure. So what's happening now is that you might get a message that instead of is coming from MyGov, it's from, say, AusGov, right? It looks like the government, but it's actually not really coming from them. So basically, companies now are going to have to verify their accounts. They're going to have to verify the message that they send to you. So if you get a text message that's from your bank, it should be a verified number and it will say that at the top of the text. If it hasn't been verified, so if it's a company that hasn't maybe caught up with these changes or maybe it's just a small business, it'll come with a little unverified tag. And that just gives you a minute to stop and think, like if it's asking you to do something, to pay a bill or so on, just stop and think. If it's unverified, please just go and double check and make sure that it is actually coming from the company that it's supposed to be coming from.
0: Mm. Well, that is a good change. Mm.
1: It is. It's very good.
0: Yeah. We need all the help we can get when it comes to scams.
1: Well, this is the thing, right? There's always this time pressure. There's always like a sense of urgency about those scam texts, like, you know, call the government now. You've got an overdue tax bill. All of those, just please just stop and think before you respond to any of those things.
0: Yeah, but if there's a little unverified, that's a little hint that this is not legitimate.
1: Exactly right. Exactly right. And as long as people know to start looking for that, so they don't respond immediately, just take a moment to stop, look at the text. Is it from a verified sender or is it unverified? And then you really need to be super careful.
0: Mm. Tell us about the solar share offer, which will affect people right across New South Wales. Three hours of free electricity. Is everybody going to have access to that?
1: It's almost. So look, here's the thing. First, you need to have a smart meter. And then you have to sign up to get the offer. But Victoria's basically already announced a very similar initiative. Here in Victoria, we're going to be getting this from October 1st. But in New South Wales, Southeast Queensland, ACT, I believe, you're going to be getting, they haven't got the exact time yet, but I think roughly it'll be between 11 a.m. and 2 p.m. And that's basically when, you know, solar is flooding the market, the cost of electricity comes down a lot. And if you sign up for this SSO, I think it's called, the SSO, then you'll actually be able to get 3 hours of free electricity. So if you're able to work from home or if you're home that day, obviously that's when you want to run your dishwasher, run your washer or dryer, put all your appliances on, and that way you'll be getting like the maximum benefit in that 3 hour period.
0: But you have to contact your energy retailer and opt in.
1: That's right. You do need to opt in for it. And you need to be on the default market offer. So that's sort of the two things you have to do. You have to sign up and you have to make sure that you have a smart meter on your home.
0: Right. Okay. And if you don't have a smart meter, can you ask them to install a smart meter?
1: I think so. Like, I think everyone's getting upgraded over time, right? So it's just a matter of when it comes around to your neighbourhood.
0: Okay. A few other things that people might be interested in. If you're a motorcyclist and you're a P-plater, there are a few changes across New South Wales. Come July the 1st.
1: Okay, interesting. Is this might be the gloves and the protective, the high vis, the
0: yes.
1: P-plates.
0: Yep.
1: Yeah, that's right. So you're going to have to wear protective gloves and learners must also wear like an approved high vis, like a vest or a jacket. And if you don't comply, then it's possible that you might get a fine as well. And there's 2 demerit points. So you have to watch out for that one.
0: Mm. And finally, we've all been down on the grocery sector, haven't we? The big four in particular, but the big two. So the crackdown by the ACCC, that is coming into effect, this price gouging crackdown.
1: It is. So this is a new law. It's aiming to prevent price gouging and it kind of fulfills a government promise at the last election when they were basically trying to tackle the cost of living crisis, right? Now, the law's only coming in from the 1st of July and it's going to apply only to the largest two, so only to Coles and Woolworths, and that's because it's got a cutoff of revenue. So they have to be very large supermarkets with about $30 billion in revenue. Now, it's technically, it's called excessive pricing. So the ACCC is going to be monitoring this very closely. Like if you remember, ACCC has actually taken both Coles and Woolies to court recently, and Coles has

0: been found to have actually misled consumers over that some of their discount promotions. So this law, look, it is coming in. It's not going to like be a completely easy thing to apply. One of the things is it doesn't have a clear definition of what excessive pricing means, and it doesn't have like a clear definition of what a reasonable profit margin is going to be for the supermarkets, right? So all of that's going to have to be kind of tested in court and tested against other precedents. There are similar laws to this in the EU and in the UK, and what they can kind of do is they can decide whether this price, how does that compare with the price at a previous time or maybe in a different region or locality, and does it seem excessive relative to that? But look, it is going to be quite a difficult case to prove. And maybe, you know, maybe it's just, it's a big stick. Maybe the supermarkets will be a little bit more careful in their pricing practices, you know, now this law's coming into place.
1: Mm. So lots of changes that affect all of us. One big one, I'm going to put you on the spot here, Victoria Tiberga. One big one is the impact, and it's been so quick, the impact of this deal that Labor has reached with the Greens to pass the changes to capital gains tax and negative gearing reform. Okay. We've seen the market respond really quickly and house prices are coming down.
0: Well, here's the interesting thing about that, right? These laws have only just come in now, right? So there's been a little bit of anticipation, but the laws have only just been passed and they don't actually take effect until the 1st of July next year, right? So people are already getting maybe a little bit ahead of themselves, a little bit concerned about what they might mean. But really what the government's trying to do here is tilt the market a little bit away from investors who've been able to bid up prices really strongly at auctions and maybe give a little bit more room to first home buyers who haven't been able to get their foot in the door, right? And so now you're seeing auction, the clearance rates have come down a lot. People are talking about house prices potentially falling a little bit. But we've got to remember this is in the context of prices for houses rising between 5% and 10% a year for several years now, right? So that's been well ahead of people's incomes. This is what has caused the affordability problem. What the government's trying to do is just maybe take out some of those incentives that investors have had to chase the market and to bid up prices. And so potentially that cooling might actually help people who are trying to get their first sort of foot on that ladder.
1: So it's a good news story.
0: Well, it depends where you sit, right? If you're trying to buy your first home, it probably is good news. If you're just happy, if you're living in your home and you've got no intention to sell, you're not really affected. The people it will affect, I guess, are people who are just in the process of wanting to move house, wanting to sell, because obviously they'll be selling into a softer market. But by the same token, if you've already got a house, you'll be buying in that same softer market as well. So it doesn't really affect you as much.
1: Mm. Hey, Victoria, thank you so much for being here.
0: Sure, anytime, Renee. Thanks
1: really,
0: very much.
1: Really appreciate it. Victoria Tiberga from The Conversation. She's the business and economics editor. If you're in the ACT, stamp duty is being scrapped, isn't it, from July the 1st. Stamp duty concessions are gone. The ACT has become the first jurisdiction in the country to completely abolish the stamp duty tax for first home buyers. Well, that is a good news story if you're a first home buyer in the ACT. I'm Renee Crosh. This is Evenings.
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take you back to the year 1993. What were you doing in 1993? Do you remember anything of significance from that year that you'd like to share or would be prepared to share with us?

Whitney Houston broke records this year for the longest running number one single of all time. The movie was The Bodyguard, but this Dolly Parton song, reimagined by Whitney Houston, was really such a sensation for 1993.

0: 1993 was also the year that Paul Keating gave his victory speech, the sweetest victory.
1: Well, this is the sweetest victory of all. This is a victory for the true believers.
0: He went on to say, the people who in difficult times have kept the faith, and to the Australian people for going through the hard times. It was a stunning comeback, wasn't it? It really surprised the nation that Paul Keating could have won that 1993 election, said to be the unlosable election for the coalition led by Dr. John Hewson. Do you remember that? Dr. John Hewson was up front with the Australian people, with us. It was his fight back economic plan centred around a new 15% goods and services tax. But it was Mike Willacy from A Current Affair who really was the nail in the coffin for Dr. John Hewson when he asked a simple question. Would a birthday cake cost more or less under your proposed GST, Mr. Hewson?
2: If I buy a birthday cake from a cake shop and GST is in place, do I pay more or less for that birthday cake?
3: Well, it will depend whether cakes today in that shop are subject to sales tax or they're not, firstly. And, of course, we scrap the sales tax before the GST would be imposed.
2: It's just an example. If the answer to a birthday cake is so complex, you do have a problem with the overall GST, don't you?
0: And he did have a problem. It just wasn't the time, was it? Because it was John Howard who introduced years later, in the year 2000, a GST of 10%, and we're still living with that in today's Australia. It was a big moment, a gotcha moment, I guess, from Mike Willacy. 1993 was also the year that this happened.
4: The winner is Cindy, Australia.
5: The reaction of New South Wales Premier John Faye said it all. Sydney had won in the fourth round, defeating Beijing by just two votes, 45-43. As predicted, the preferences of Manchester got Sydney home.
0: There was so much excitement, wasn't there?
5: The contract went to Sydney Mayor Frank Sartor, but everyone shared in the sweetest victory of all.
1: This will come at just on the centenary of our federation. It couldn't be a greater indication to the world that Australia is a nation with its own identity, there in its own right, holding an international pageant, and an international pageant in sport, the thing which is most dear to the Australian heart.
0: But it was one Antonio Samaranch and the announcement that the winner was Sydney that really is stuck in our minds. Do you remember that moment? Scott has given us a call from Blacktown. Hello, Scott.
6: Hello, how are you going?
0: It's 1993. Does it hold any significance for you?
6: What comes to mind is the Guns N' Roses concert, Euston Creek.

0: Oh, yeah. You were there?
1: Yeah.
0: Yeah. Yeah.
1: That's why I'm talking.
0: Uh-huh. And tell us about the experience. Like, what was it for you seeing them?
1: Oh, it was a good one. Oh, the Guns N' Roses were a bit of a – oh, they weren't as good live as I thought they would be, but that's beside the point.
0: They were good, but they weren't that good.
1: Yeah, they were good on the eye because that was a massive setup they had. It was part of the World Use Your Illusion tour.
0: Mm.
1: And they were in Creek. I can't remember how many thousands of I can't remember how many zeros, but it was like 25 at the start. I don't know, it was 250 or 250, but it was like, and it was a stinging hot summer's day.
0: Mm.
1: It was good. Yeah, and good weather from Eastern Creek. It was good. But there was the two sections. There was like the main area, and there was like ants everywhere.
0: Ants.
1: The main field.
0: Ants. Like
1: ants, basically. There were that many people.
0: Oh, okay.
1: At the time, we looked on the side of the hill, and it looked like ants everywhere. It was like, as a close to the stage, there was like section A, section B.
0: Mm.
1: And the big speaker stacks, speaker stacks. I tripped over my tongue there. And lights and whatnot. Mm. And we were talking to the blokes that were, like, the security's keeping everybody away from climbing the stacks. And they let us go up, not climb the stacks to the top, and they let us go up to the, so you could see it. I said, Luce, let me get over so I could see over the fence. And they said, you got to go from inside, but they let us stand inside and look from there.
0: Thank you, Scott.
1: But which was a big mistake because we went from there and went, boom, we made a break for it and jumped the fence into section A. And that's when Skid Row was playing. And they were, mind you, just before you kick me off, that was Skid Row was the backup band or the pre band.
0: Mm.
1: And the band Skid Row, if you're familiar, they were better live than on the radio, on the CD or whatever, on recorded. But anyway,
0: but Guns N' Roses weren't. They were better on your CD.
1: Yeah, and Skid Row was actually throwing VB cans into the full VB cans, not pegging them at us, but they were like tossing them into the crowd because it was so hot if you're in the A section.
0: Yeah.
1: And we snuck in and drank some beers and the securities were like, getting low, low, low and drinking beers as we ended up getting found and asked. We didn't get kicked out of the premises, but we got put back over the fence.
0: Thank you, Scott. Thank you for your memories of the Guns N' Roses concert from 1993. This was a hit film. Did it live up to your expectations? Jurassic Park, of course, Steven Spielberg's blockbuster. The X-Files was the other big thing that happened in 1993. Do you remember the X-Files? We were all so obsessed with the paranormal, weren't we? And the FBI, the FBI's investigations of them. I like Scully myself. It was on the 4th of June that Shane Warne delivered the ball of the century.
2: First ball, Bale is off. He's bowled him. Gatting can't believe it. First ball, lethal.
3: I would have to say that that is the perfect leg spin delivery, curving and then spinning. And when you produce it first ball, I can understand the batsman being not only surprised but very upset.
0: That was Shane Warne in 1993, 4th of June, his first delivery in Ashes cricket, described as the ball of the century to Mike Gatting, who was the bowler, the Englishman. And it's considered the most famous delivery in cricket history, reviving the art of leg spin bowling globally. Well done, Shane Warne. Milo says, I'll never forget 1993. I started university. Then in October, I stayed up to hear Mr. Juan Antonio surprisingly sing out in the early hours. The winner is Sydney. Shall we hear that moment again?
4: The winner is Sydney, Australia.
0: Yeah, I know.

0: The whole nation kind of just erupted. Milo says, I ran up, I woke my mum shouting, we won, we won, we won, with tears in my eyes knowing that I'd be going to the Olympics. Later that night in Sydney, there were crowds in cars honking horns and flashing lights all over the city. It truly was an amazing moment. Lucinda in Campsie. Hi, Lucinda.
1: Oh, hi. How are you?
0: Do you remember this moment as well?
2: The winner is Cindy, Australia.
0: Where were you for that, Lucinda?
1: Yeah, I absolutely do. I remember I was staying with my parents at the time, and they were holidaying in America. They were actually in Florida, and they were very desperately interested in the Olympics and the whole lead up to the Olympics, as was I. And I remember setting my alarm and watching it all unfold and getting very emotional when it was announced. And then I thought, oh, you know what? I bet it's not going to make the news in America, because as we know, American news is very, you know, American focused. And so I thought, I better ring, this is before texting, you know, I better ring the hotel that they were staying in Florida and either speak to them or leave a message. So I got onto the receptionist there. My parents were not in, they were out. And I left a message saying, you know, please just let them know that Sydney has won the Olympics. And when my parents got home from their sightseeing day, the lovely receptionist at the hotel said to them, you know, Mr. and Mrs. Blar, I just want to let you know that your daughter Sydney is going to the Olympics. Go Sydney! And they had to decipher what that meant, and they recognised the message that I'd sent. But I just always remember that story as just getting completely mangled by the poor receptionist. But, yeah, it was a good story.
0: So good. Thank you for telling it, Lucinda. 1-300-222-702. What do you remember from 1993? Tim says, we were living in Foster. Whale season was brilliant in 1993. Tim says, we were at the NRL Grand Final and Tina Turner was live singing Simply the Best, Chills. David Letterman made his debut in 1993 as the host of his new late-night talk show, The Late Show, with David Letterman on CBS. And guess who his first guest was? Bill Murray. Bill Murray. And Billy Joel was his first musical act. In 1993, on the 25th of November, Ray Martin presented his final episode of Midday. He moved on to A Current Affair, and Darren Hinch took up the role on the Midday show. What else happened in 1993? Well, the Mabo and Native Title Act got passed. The Keating government passed that in 1993, recognising Indigenous land rights for the first time formally. Passing that in government and making it law. And very sadly, the country mourned the passing of prominent public figures, the renowned ophthalmologist Fred Hollows and the Australian war hero Sir Edward Weary Dunlop. And across Australia,

0: Meatloaf, big song across Australia in 1993. Greg says we were celebrating our first wedding anniversary in 1993 and we're still going just as strong 34 years later. Congratulations, Greg. Someone else says, I remember going to see Schindler's List at the movies in 1993. Everybody walked out of the cinema in silence. Thank you, Peter, in Bombo. Tim's remembering Migaloo. Yeah, the whale Migaloo in 1993. Lots of things happened. In fact, it was a time of great economic recovery, wasn't it? Because the RBA cut interest rates to encourage recovery from that dreaded recession. News time now, 9 o'clock. I'll catch you on the other side.
1: They've never been more important. So the one thing we'll never question is our duty to keep asking. ABC News, keep asking.
2: ABC News with Melanie Scott. Disease is becoming a concern as the search for tens of thousands of people missing following the massive twin earthquakes that hit Venezuela last week begins to become more of a recovery operation of the dead. More from BBC's Will Grant in Catia Lamar in the hard-hit state of La Gania in northern Venezuela.
3: The small coastal town of Catia Lamar is the site of some of the worst devastation caused by last week's dual earthquakes. The town has been so widely damaged. Along many streets, there are more flattened buildings than there are structures still standing. Despite some 14,000 troops being deployed to the state of La Guaira, some residents have complained that most of the rescue work was done by ordinary people who took it upon themselves to save their neighbours or crawl into collapsed homes to pull out survivors and bodies. Increasingly, with so many dead bodies still encased in the rubble, the authorities are concerned about the possibility of a major public health threat.
2: The Balkans are sweltering through the record-breaking heat wave that's caused hundreds of deaths and disrupted daily life across Europe. Croatia has issued a red alert for the capital Zagreb and the tourist destinations Split and Dubrovnik, while neighbouring Serbia is expecting temperatures of up to 39 degrees Celsius. There's also growing concern over wildfires in Croatia and Albania. Scientists say it's Europe's worst ever recorded heatwave, straining power supplies, damaging infrastructure and overwhelming healthcare systems. A former Middle East negotiator at the US State Department says the likelihood of success for peace talks between the US and Iran is low. Negotiations between Washington and Tehran are set to resume in Qatar tomorrow after US officials announced a pause in the latest fighting. Conflict flared up in recent days after Iran attacked ships it's accused of not complying with its blockade of the Strait of Hormuz. Senior fellow at the Carnegie Endowment for International Peace, Aaron David Miller, says it'll be difficult to get a successful outcome.
4: Right now, you have no trust and no confidence between the two sides, and you have two potential triggers. One is Iran's determination to keep their hands all over the Straits of Hormuz, and the second is the ever-present problem of Lebanon. So

0: it's going to be tough all the way around.
1: Prime Minister Anthony Albanese says the strongest possible action should be taken amid fresh allegations of criminal misconduct within Victoria's Big Build infrastructure scheme. The Age newspaper has today published claims that construction, forestry and maritime employees union officials had appointed criminals to major roles within Big Build firms. The federal opposition has called for a pause on infrastructure funding until the alleged corruption is dealt with. Mr. Albanese says he's sought assurances from Victorian Premier Jacinta Allen that no federal funds will flow to organised crime.
2: Well, of course, and the Premier's made her position very clear as well of her opposition to any corruption which is there. It's appropriate that the strongest possible action be taken.
1: The federal government is being urged to invest money into research on the degenerative brain disease, CTE. It comes as Adelaide Crows' Chelsea Randall announces her retirement from the AFLW due to issues related to concussion. A Four Corners probe found 33 players, including 19 professional and semi-professional players, have CTE, which can currently only be diagnosed after death. Neurologist at Sydney's Mount Hospital, Dr. Rowena Mobbs, says there is clearly a problem that cannot be ignored.
3: We need data-driven and evidence-driven decision-making, and parents who are seeing their children, particularly young female athletes, enter these contact collision sports need to know and trust that the system will work for them, to understand head injury, concussion and CTE, and to minimise or prevent it where possible.
1: The South Australian government will offer financial support for women and families going through fertility treatment. Premier Peter Malinauskas says eligible people will be able to access $250 rebate for pre-IVF fertility testing and a $2,000 subsidy for up to two treatment cycles from July the 1st. Mr. Malinauskas says the assisted reproductive treatment rebate scheme will be more accessible than similar schemes elsewhere.
4: And the reason why we do this is because we want to be able to support women who are going through a challenging period with IVF without having them to be stressing exclusively around the cost.
1: ABC News.
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8: And welcome back. Thank you for being here. In half an hour or so, CJ Johnson will join us, our movie reviewer. We're taking a trip to the movies of Sir Ian McKellen. His latest film is in cinemas now. It's called The Christophers. You may have seen it, starring Sir Ian McKellen. He's made so many wonderful films, hasn't he? He really is a legend of not just the screen, but also the stage. Whether you've loved him as Gandalf in The Lord of the Rings and The Hobbit trilogies, or you've loved him as, is it Magneto? Magneto in the X-Men films. He's been, do you remember Richard III he starred in? He was brilliant in that. So many films. This latest one is called The Christophers. We will talk about the work of Sir Ian McKellen and specifically this film, The Christophers, with CJ Johnson when he joins us in about half an hour or so. Also, Tash will be here with the hot topics trending online, kind of what people are talking about and focused on. She's done the work, so you don't have to. But before we do that, let's talk tech with Seamus Byrne. Hello, Seamus.
9: Hello, how are you?
8: I'm very well. How have you been over this past fortnight?
9: Yeah, doing good. Always trying my best to keep up with all the bits and pieces.
8: Yeah, well, you've got your finger on the pulse because the stories you bring tonight from the world of tech are indeed fascinating. To the one that's least fascinating, shall we start there? tax time. We know that it's tax time. Some people are doing it. Now, I'm the sort of person that does it at the very end, the very last moment. I'm not proud of that behaviour. But the ATO has sent out a warning for people, do not rely on AI this year.
9: Yeah, that's right. I think they felt like over recent months, and I'm sure they probably see it a bit through, you know, over the past year, certainly in BAZs and lots of different sort of moments when people touch the tax system, but they're definitely starting to feel a bit worried that people are leaning too much.

0: much on AI to help them find, you know, extra things they could claim, or all of those sort of extra opportunities to, you know, to be clever with the tax system. But of course, the AIs aren't always built based on Australian law. They can get things wrong. And ultimately, I think they're warning people to say, this still lands on you. No matter, you can't blame the AI for the fact that you got something wrong. So if you're going to use AI, then you really want to be double, triple checking to make sure.
1: Okay. So what people would do presumably is put into a chat service like, what can I claim?
0: And yeah, exactly.
1: ChatGPT might say you can claim A, B, C, and D, and you do so and you can't.
0: Yeah, and yeah, I mean, yeah, these days people might even share entire spreadsheets with the chatbots, you know, so they might think, well, it could do all the calculations for me as well. And again, it could make errors in that sort of context. I mean, an interesting extra element here is they're also, you know, flagging people not to just listen to what they're calling finfluencers these days as well, which is, you know, financial folks who might have accounts on social media and they're giving people tips. But again, they're like, a lot of those people, they have no obligation, you know, under the law, at least at the moment, to be providing, you know, careful financial advice. And so you can't trust things from those folks because ultimately they have no responsibility in the way that ultimately you do yourself when you put these things through.
1: Okay. So beware of using AI for your tax advice. Don't use them as a tax agent.
0: Absolutely.
1: Now, to a very interesting topic from the world of technology, tell us about the Vesuvius Challenge, which is just one of the most incredible modern achievements that technology has given us, the ability for us to read a script on paper, papyrus, from over 2,000 years ago.
0: Yeah, this, I really genuinely find this to be one of the coolest things that has happened in so long. I'm pretty sure about 3 years ago when they first kicked off the Vesuvius Challenge that, that, you know, I did have a chat here on, you know, on evenings about the fact that they were kicking this thing off. We're talking about scrolls that were, you know, burnt in an eruption from Mount Vesuvius. They're completely rolled up. So it just looks like a piece of charred log almost, right? It is, you know, completely destroyed, the kind of thing where you think there's no way we could do anything with that. And for the past 250 years thereabouts, people have been trying to find ways, you know, do we peel it apart? You know, so lots of scrolls have been destroyed in the process of trying to just work out what could we do. And then 3 years ago, they kicked off this this challenge. And, you know, they put money on the table to say if people could literally start doing things like identify ink within, you know, within these rolled up pieces of, you know, charred papyrus. But now we've reached the point where they have actually, this past week, they have announced that they've managed to unfurl an entire scroll. So this is using, you know, CT scanning, mixing in machine learning, using just all these layers of computation and, you know, geometric science, you know, maths, all these just really amazing combination of skills to work out how to unfurl it and then identify the script that's inside. And it, yeah, it's just a completely amazing achievement.
1: So just to be clear, they haven't physically unscrolled the paper scroll. They've done it virtually.
0: That's right. So because this thing is just so delicate and, you know, crumbling, and I mean, literally, it's like it is just blackened charcoal effectively, but just using all of these techniques, they've been able to now create this virtual unfurling process. And yeah, on the website, it is just scrollprize.org. You can actually go and sort of see they've got an animation of it effectively unfurling the scroll now because of what they've been able to do. And then they've been able to read the contents of one particular scroll for the first time. They've been able to pick up words here and there over recent years, but this is the first unfurling of an actual scroll and then reading the remaining contents. Obviously, it's not everything, but they can fully understand exactly what it was about and what kind of piece of writing that it actually was.
1: So the scroll was written in the 2nd century BC. That's how old it is. And in the Vesuvius volcanic eruption in 79 AD, it was burnt. It was burnt completely to a crisp. So you were never able to know what was inside that scroll, because it would have just fallen apart, wouldn't it, if you tried to physically unscroll it?
0: Yeah, and there were many scrolls that were found at this particular, the place was called Herculaneum. It was this particular estate that was actually owned by someone related to Julius Caesar, I believe it was. And so, there was this collection of effectively a library there. And again, many scrolls have been destroyed in the process of trying to work out what was inside. But then, here we are now being able to read one of them.
1: So what is inside?
0: Yeah, so this particular scroll was actually about Stoicism, effectually. So it's a philosophical work talking about the nature of knowledge, on acting on reason instead of impulse, and on distinguishing good from evil. So, like a really genuine high philosophical work, and they know it was related to they think some of the other scrolls might be related to Epicureanism, and then this particular work is about Stoicism. And so, but this is from those real founding eras of some of these sorts of discussions and passing this sort of knowledge down. And I guess, as much as these were lost, other scrolls like them then, lasted through time to actually teach us about these ideas. But now we're getting to see some of those original documents again.
1: So in that library in Herculaneum, which is right near Vesuvius, and it was impacted by this Mount Vesuvius erupting, how many scrolls remain that we would be able to use this technology to virtually unscroll?
0: I haven't double checked actually, but I know there are many more, and they do now think, well, having had this breakthrough, that we will be able to apply this sort of same process to get more of them. Now, it might be that some of them are damaged in different kinds of ways, or just the way they're rolled up. It won't be perfect, but they now expect that this is certainly the kind of breakthrough that means we'll be able to do so many more. And you can even think to so many other applications for this kind of technology now, to be able to understand just having this mathematics now and the machine learning and all of these combined capabilities to look at other objects out there that might have been damaged in different ways, and especially in this sort of rolled up form, now being able to apply new kinds of learning to find lost knowledge.
1: That is amazing, isn't it? So the technology is a combination of machine learning, AI, advanced imaging, anything else?
0: Yeah, so geometry was a really big one here, because, of course, all of that scanning is then revealing these incredibly complex layers, and they have to then combine those layers back into what would the flattened version of all of these layers look like. So, really brilliant combinations of, maths experts, geometry experts, and then the CT scanning experts to get the resolution they need through all of those layers, so they could picture every detail of the way that those layers sit together, and then applying the machine learning on top.
1: It is such an amazing story. I do remember you telling it all those years ago, 3 years ago, but it's kind of that dilemma that you can imagine so many generations across the ages have faced, which is, do we try to open these scrolls to decipher this text so we can understand the wisdoms of our ancient fathers? Or do we wait for technology to advance?
0: Yeah, and it's beautiful to think that we've hit that point of going, we've got one. We've actually got one of them, and now they can apply this to more in the collection. I believe this particular prize, again, having been set up only about 3 years ago, but they said they've actually awarded $1.8 million worth of prizes to the scientists. So, you sort of think about, I guess, that kind of incentive that then encourages more people to give it a crack, to actually see what's possible with this. And you know, here we are a few years later and we've reached this point so quickly.
1: Seamus Byrne is here. He's a tech reporter at Biteside.com. It's an online technology publication talking about some of the big stories in the world of technology this week. Finally, Seamus, this is amazing. Two big announcements this week that are driving us back to physical media from digital media. Explain.
0: Yeah, so I think there's been a bit of a trend out there. You know, certainly people falling in love with vinyl again in the music space. I know that there was a stat a couple of years ago now, even where vinyl had passed CD sales and was becoming more popular again. But likewise with DVDs and things, it definitely has faded out a long way, of course, because we've got all these streaming options. But this past week, we've actually had a big moment where Sony has announced that on the PlayStation platform, only in Europe right now, but they've ended their license agreement with Studio Canal, a big film studio, particularly based in Europe, and they're actually removing more than 500 films from the PlayStation platform. But the big issue here is that there are people who have purchased those films. They believed they had purchased those films. And Sony even used the language that the films that you have purchased will no longer be available on the platform after a date in September because of the end of this agreement. There is no talk of a refund. It is simply the case of saying, well, those things you purchased, very much I feel inverted commas, will just no longer be there because in the end all you purchased was a license. And so suddenly a lot of people getting that big reminder. Yeah, and this is a platform that, you know, I think some of the big movies would be things like Terminator 2, Bridget Jones's Diary. Like, there's plenty of big movies in the mix there. And I think there'd be plenty of people who would feel like they, you know, they own these particular PlayStations. They like, oh, I'll always have a PlayStation. I love PlayStation. So I'm going to buy on this platform. As long as I have it, well, I'll be able to watch these movies and that'll be convenient. And then suddenly it's taken away because two companies behind the scenes have decided not to work together anymore.
1: Gosh, so that's PlayStation has made that announcement. They're going to remove a whole bunch of films from PlayStation. Who's the other technology outfit that's
0: The other big one is one of the most anticipated games of the decade. Grand Theft Auto 6 has announced that it will be launching later this year in November. And, there's always a bunch of different editions you could buy. A lot of people just opt to buy the digital version of a game these days. And then a game like this will often have a fancy boxed version where you get a bunch of extras. But this is one of the real milestone moments where they have actually announced that when you buy the physical edition, that it does not come with a disc in it. It just comes with a code to download the game. So it's like you bought the digital version, you just happen to get a box to put on your shelf and some extras, you know, maybe an art book or things that might come in the box, but there is no longer a physical disc in the game box. It just comes with another code. So you just download the game, and again, you don't have anything physical. It's just purely another piece of code that may or may not exist into the long-term future.
1: So why would anybody purchase the physical item to only receive a box?
0: Yeah, so the main one in this particular context would be people buying it because you're going to get a bit of, you know, souvenirs, collector's items, that sort of thing. But I mean, it's sort of funny that you're not buying a physical disc in any way. And I mean, I guess there's that element of you might walk into a games shop and there is that tradition of going and getting the box off the shelf and wanting to have the box. Mm. But in this case, you will open the box and there'll simply be a code you have to type in, much the same as if you'd simply bought it through the digital store instead.
1: So when you purchase a film, say, off a platform like Stan or Netflix, and it says, do you want to rent it or do you want to purchase it, and you purchase it, what's to stop the platform not giving you access to that at a later date?
0: Well, see, I mean, that's the really key thing there when it comes to the likes of Stan and Netflix that you mentioned, is that they don't directly do any selling through their particular apps. They're always about streaming. And in some ways, at least you know exactly what you're getting when you're working with a streaming platform. You go, I pay a monthly subscription. I can cut off my own monthly subscription at whatever point and I can't watch anymore. And they always rotate their catalogs in a way. You know, they will. I actually quite like it when some of them put up a section that says leaving soon, because I think there's often things in my watch list that I'm like, oh, I can get around to it anytime. But when you get told it's leaving at the end of the month, you finally decide I should probably get around to watching it. But you're right that there are lots of other platforms. You know, there's like obviously Apple TV and Amazon, and there's all those stores, that Google's store, like they all do offer the buy this movie option. And it's absolutely the case that with something like this being brought to front of mind, when something as big as PlayStation turns around and says, actually, we're just ending a license agreement. It's not that the store is going away. We're just ending a license agreement. And that means that thing you thought you had purchased is gone. So it's absolutely the case that with all of these other platforms, it's also that just you have a license that you now own, but at any point that license might go away if something changes about the store and its relationship with the movie studios.
1: It's almost like theft, isn't it? What you thought was yours, an asset that you owned, can be taken from you.
0: Yeah, I was really surprised they used the word purchased in this statement to customers, because it's exactly that. Quite often in the fine print, they will often say that what you're purchasing is a license, you know, and that it's, you know, it's not a permanent license to watch whatever it is. And that's a, you know, that's a very careful line that they often try to walk. But the word purchase has a very clear meaning to it. And you're right, it feels like something that people should have a right to be able to say there should be some kind of refund involved or some kind of credit for another film or whatever it might be.
1: Very fascinating indeed. Seamus Byrne, hey, thank you so much for being here.
0: Good to chat, Renee.
1: It's always a good chat. Seamus Byrne from Biteside.com. Santa Teresa, Santa Anna, Santa. Here's Katie Lang and Jane Sibbery. The song is Santa Calling All Angels. 25 minutes past 9. I'm Renee Grosch. This is Evenings. Santa.

0: Hauntingly beautiful, isn't it? Katie Lang and Jane Sibbery calling all angels. Calling Tash Hoffman next.
1: It's the pulse of the city.
2: It's all down to managing the setup of the data centres, managing how many data centres get up at a time.
1: Everything Sydney.
3: It is a time for them to reclaim their childhood and reclaim their youth and reclaim their joy.
1: 702 ABC Sydney.

0: Sarah Hotman is producer of this show, and she joins us on a Monday to tell us what everyone else is talking about, mostly online, so we don't have to do that work. Hello, Tash.
1: Hello, Renee.
0: It's always insightful. What have you found tonight?
1: So the first thing I've found is that many wonderful, beautiful outfits have come from Zendaya on the press tour of the latest Spider-Man film starring both Tom Holland and Zendaya. The pair of them, having first met on the set of the first Spider-Man film, are now together as a couple, both on screen and off screen.
0: And married?
1: Well, I mean, I think every other day I've seen on my internet feed, oh, have they confirmed they're married, yes or no? I think both of them will continue to leave that to be a bit of a mystery. I think the latest is that Tom Holland might have confirmed that they are married now, but Zendaya still continues to deny that question. And I've got a good example of her answering that question in the most polite way by saying, no, I'm not going to answer that.
0: Right. So Zendaya, for people who don't know, she is an American actress. She came to huge fame with the Netflix series Euphoria.
1: Yes, that's right. She was a Disney star before that. But what really transitioned her from being a Disney child

0: Really? She said it was a strategic approach to go to every single red carpet she could and wear the best outfit she could ever think of with her stylist. And that's what sort of created her image, is being one of the people that was the best dressed at every red carpet, at the Met Gala, all of these events. But what her stylist, who is Law Roach, like, they have been together for a long time, and they've been celebrated for pioneering this method dressing styling technique, which is where her red carpet looks extend on, like, the narrative of her films. So, I mean, I'm sure she's probably not the first person to ever do this, but she's one of the people that have done it so successfully that people always are excited to see what she'll be wearing to these red carpet events and how she incorporates themes, colours.
1: So she's sort of promoting her films through her dress.
0: Yes, exactly.
1: And so, the latest is her Spider-Man film with Tom Holland,

0: of course. I mean, she's creative, she's fashionable. It's a sight to see whenever she steps out onto a
1: We have a carpet. Grab of her. What's the grab about?
0: This is her politely declining to answer a question about whether her and Tom are married.
1: Okay, here it is. This is Zendaya.
2: I understand, and I do know that, like, I am aware that I'm a public person, and so is he, and I'm also aware that, like, we've grown up in front of people, and we've done movies where we, like, fall in love with each other, so it's like, I really do understand that, and I don't want to dismiss that, like, stay out of my business or whatever, but in a lot of ways, I also am a very private person, and I try my best to be able to have things for myself and for him as well, and so we do our best, in general, to not hide ourselves from the world, but just to, I think, preserve things for ourselves so that we can maintain that joy just within ourselves and our loved ones and our family. That's kind of like my broad way of just saying I hear it, but I also like my own little boundaries of what I like to bring up and talk about, but then also what I'm also willing to share, you know?
1: Fair enough.
0: Fair enough.
1: Yeah. If they don't want to reveal that they're formally married or not.
0: No, and looks, people have been so desperate for a Zendaya Tom Holland
1: wedding
0: content.
1: They wear the same clothes.
0: The pair of them. Mm. Yes, well, they're both now styled by Law Roach, which is wonderful. But I think people are so desperate for them to be married that there's been so many rumors and fake AI depictions that went viral of them, of Zendaya in a wedding gown. And it actually was, it looked so real that it tricked some of their own family into thinking that they were married, and some of them got offended that they didn't get an invite. But I think now, again, I don't think they'll really ever let us into that part of their
1: lives.
0: Well,
1: it's all part of courting the public attention, isn't it? That they want everybody to be speculating, and as long as that speculation stays alive, it's better for them.
0: I mean, it could be, I think for them, it genuinely is about privacy. And not wanting and to share, like, you know, the intimate moments of their wedding, which fair enough. But also, maybe it does distract from the fact that they've both put in a lot of hard work into this film, and they want that to be what people are talking about rather than whether they're married or not.
1: yes. Well, if you really didn't want all the attention, then you wouldn't make such a big song and dance of your relationship, is my view. Last week we spoke of Toy Story 5. Mm. This week...

0: Shrek 5.
1: Shrek 5. I know. It's supposed to come out in June next year, 16 years after Shrek 4 came out. But what has shocked a lot of the audience is after the trailer was released, the animation style of this new film, it looks completely different to the original. You know, it looks too polished. And a lot of people are saying it looks like AI slop. It looks like they've been Disney-ified, super cartoonish, and not the sort of gritty, uncanny, realistic style that made the film so charming and original in the first place. So since this trailer's come out, there's been a lot of sort of Shrekspiracies about about the technology used to create the film and whether over the 16 years that because of technology and CGI evolving that the original files of Shrek and the character design have been lost and the animators actually don't know how to recreate the original Shrek. But I just think they've decided to go with a new style with new technology and try to update his look.
2: So it's the same actors?
1: Same actors. So Mike same Myers, voices.
2: Cameron Diaz, Eddie Murphy. Even Zendaya.
1: Zendaya is playing a character in this film too. So a bit of a Zendaya feel theme tonight.
2: But people don't like the look of the new style.
1: No, they really don't. I think Shrek has a huge fan base of people who love the film franchise and the soundtrack. But people just do not love this new animation style that this trailer's been released in. They're wanting it to be the old style, the Shrek that they know and love. Because they say, look, I hear the voices. It sounds like the characters, but it just looks nothing like them.
2: Mm.
1: Look, it might just take some time for people to warm up to the new look. Maybe.
2: Maybe. Mike says, it's funny, Tash, every Spider-Man male and female lead has become romantically involved.

0: They were warned, Tom Holland and Zendaya, they were warned not to get involved when they first met on the Spider-Man first film, but they didn't listen.
1: I mean, perhaps the characters, just the romance and the chemistry on screen, it can translate to off screen too.
0: And then I saw her. Thank you, Tash. Shrek 5 is out.

0: from the Shrek movies. Shrek 4, 16 years ago, came out. Now Shrek 5 coming out next year, next June.
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0: Let's head to the movies. There's a great film out. Well, I don't know if it's great or not. CJ Johnson will, but I know the actor is great. So Ian McKellen, one of my favourites, the great Shakespearean actor, six decades of stage and screen performances. You may know him as Gandalf in The Lord of the Rings and The Hobbit trilogies. You may know him as the villain Magneto in the X-Men film franchise, or as Sherlock Holmes, or indeed Richard III, some of the incredible characters that he has played over his six-decade career. CJ Johnson, hello, welcome.
4: G'day, how are you, Renee?
0: So the great Sir Ian McKellen has another film that's coming out. Well, it's out in cinemas now across Australia, The Christophers.
4: Yes, this is called The Christophers, and it does indeed star Sir Ian McKellen and Michaela Cole, and it is the new film from prolific director Steven Soderbergh. And I think just in the time I've been chatting with you about films, we've already talked about four or five Steven Soderbergh films, because he really churns them out. He puts out sometimes a couple a year, which is way more than pretty much anyone else, particularly working on his level. Look, every time I see Sir Ian McKellen on screen, I think to myself, is Sir Ian McKellen actually the best actor ever? Or at least the best actor that I've ever had exposure to? Because he is always incredible. And once again, he's incredible in this. And I don't know how old he is, but I think he might be 90. And he's just been caning it for decades.

0: AIDS. So this one is about a young woman who is hired, played by Michaela Coel, who is hired by a couple of adult children of a famous painter to infiltrate his household and his working life to sneak upstairs and finish some unfinished paintings of his so that they will get to inherit them. And that's not spoiling anything because that's set up in the first few minutes of the film. And it then becomes a bit of a two-hander as Michaela Coel enters the house in London and the world of this very famous painter who's very old, played by this very famous actor, Sir Ian McKellen, who's also very old.
1: Should we take a listen?
0: Please.
1: Okay, here it is. This is the

0: Christophers in Australian cinemas now.
1: You said this was a restoration job. It's a forgery job.
2: We know why you hate him.
3: Think of this as a way to get revenge.
4: This isn't about the unfinished Christophers, is it? Please don't even speak of them.
2: Everybody knows what one original Julian Sklar from that period is worth.
4: I lied. You are to speak of them once. When you tell me they are no more, and then bring me the evidence. It's not that I don't trust you, Laurie. It's just that I don't trust you.
0: Oh, so the Christophers are a series of paintings.
5: The Christophers are a series of paintings, yes. So at some point in this guy's past, probably about two or three decades ago, because he is, I assume he's meant to be Sir Ian's age, and I just looked it up. So Ian is 87. So I assume this character is meant to be in his late 80s as well. Sometime a few decades ago, he had one of the great loves of his life, a guy named Christopher, and he painted a series of portraits of Christopher. And I guess the idea is that the relationship ended before he finished the portraits, and so the portraits are up in his attic unfinished. But they've been long rumoured about in the art world that they exist. So his craven adult children know that they'll be worth a pretty penny. And as we all know, the moment an artist dies, his or her paintings go up in value. And so they want them to be finished so that they will inherit them, because unfinished, they won't be worth much at all. Mm. And that's the setup. And that's a good setup, isn't it?
0: It's a great setup. Yeah.
5: And what it opens up for us is a film that's funny and moving and is also a bit of a thriller.
0: Mm.
5: Because we don't know sort of which way the things are going to go. We don't know how much... and we don't know much about the Michaela Cole character and how much she's willing to do. She doesn't have a very particularly strong, good opinion of these two people who are hiring her, but she needs the money. And, of course, the big will they or won't they is, you know, will she actually sort of grow to like this guy and not do what they want her to do, or is he not a particularly nice guy? Everyone's shadowy, and, you know, throughout the entire film you learn more about all of the people, and your sympathies slide and slither. It's really great fun.
0: Now, that is a premise for a great film. I do love that storyline, but for me, Sir Ian McKellen is actually the best actor I think I've ever seen. And it wasn't that long ago, CJ, that you told us about a film. Is it called The Critic? Was it called The Critic that you reviewed here on Evenings?
5: The Critic, that's right. So that was a few years ago.
0: Yeah, so you told us about that, and I watched that film because of your review, and I absolutely loved it because of Sir Ian McKellen. It was his acting. It's his ability to transport you into his world, and the complexity of the psychology of his characters is what I fell in love with.
5: That's so right, and I'm so glad you say that, because that movie was terrific. That was a few years ago. And like that movie, in this one, he does exactly what you're saying. Every role he plays, besides hearing the words and seeing him do it, you are aware that there is a lifetime within the character. Somehow he inhabits the character so that it feels like they have lived a life. So in this, he's playing a famous painter. You are convinced you are looking at someone who is a painter, who has those skills, who's been painting for decades. In the same way that watching The Critic, you are convinced that he was that man, this theatre critic in the 30s with all of with all his sort of prissy, gnarly sentiments about his craft. He's the real deal. He lives it, and he brings the interior life, and it's just astonishing. So any of his films you go to for him, you get rewarded, because he is enough. And then if the story's great and if the other actors are great, that's all, and it's directed well, that's all great too, but he is always enough.
0: Yeah, he is enough. You would have seen him play Richard III.
5: Oh, yeah. Well, not only did I see the movie version, I saw him do it on stage in England.
0: Oh, no
5: I saw
0: way.
5: Him do his famed production of Richard III on stage in England in the early 1990s. Wow. And that was an incredible privilege. Yes. He was marvellous, probably the best stage performance I've ever seen.
0: Yeah. You do sort of wonder when you see

0: in a film, could anybody have performed that main character like he did? Would anybody even come close?
1: Yeah, and the thing is, he only became sort of a huge movie star late in life. Not late in life, but in his late 40s, early 50s. He was, you know, he was a big theatre star in London and in England, but it was that production of Richard III that he did in the 90s, and then they made a film version out of that, and that's the thing that sort of brought him to the attention of the cinema-going world. So he really, it's all been in the last sort of, well, 30 years that he's become a movie star.
0: Yeah.
1: And Gandalf, you know, made him the biggest movie star. And by that point, I think he was in his early 70s.
0: Yes. And he deserved all the fame and all the fortune that came with that Lord of the Rings and the Hobbit trilogies, because a whole body of work, I mean, he'd worked as a Shakespearean actor, presumably for nothing, you know, for very little money for so many years. And, you know, how deserving that he gets these accolades later in his life.
1: And he does what he wants. For example, I think it was after the first or maybe the second Lord of the Rings film. So he'd already been, you know, nominated for these Oscars for playing Gandalf and traveling the world promoting these films and probably getting paid enormous amounts of money, especially for the second and third one. And he went off and did a panto. He did a panto somewhere in regional England and, you know, dressed up in a woman's suit and played the Wicked Witch or something.
0: Someone here on the text line saying you might be interested to know that Ian McKellar played in the 2010 Sydney Festival version of Six Characters in Search of an Author, in which my son as a 10-year-old also performed on the first night when somebody forgot to tell my son where to go and he got into position within 2 minutes to spare. It was Sir Ian McKellen that absolutely ripped him to shreds. It was a very intense experience. He is a very intense man.
1: Wow. Well, I'm not surprised. There you go.
0: Yeah. Well, I guess you don't achieve brilliance for being sloppy and late to the theatre.
1: I've heard him in many interviews and he comes across as very, very amiable and charming and lovely, but obviously never met him.
0: Yeah, no. Now, the film that you want to compare and contrast the Christophers to is another Sir Ian McKellen film, Gods and Monsters.
1: Yeah, what I've noticed about Sir Ian is that because he came to the screen in the lead role of a film of Richard III, playing Richard III, once he did become a movie star in later life, he sort of got to be the lead in all of his films. He never had to go through that period of being supporting. And so a lot of films are built around him and he's got a lot to do in them. And one of them is Gods and Monsters from 1998. And it's an interesting film because like this one, like The Critic, like The Christophers, it is mainly a two-hander. In The Christophers, he's this painter and he's visited by Michaela Cole and they have a bit of a battle of wits. And in Gods and Monsters, he plays an actual movie director, James Whale. James Whale directed Frankenstein and Bride of Frankenstein and The Invisible Man back in the 1930s. Mm. And he was a gay man and an out gay man. And he had a huge movie career, but ultimately, like many movie careers, it sort of waned. And Gods and Monsters takes place when he is an older man, I guess in his late 60s, early 70s. And he strikes up a friendship with his new gardener, played by Brendan Fraser. And they get to know each other, but his gayness is a problem for this gardener who's quite conservative, and his gardener has to get over it. And it's sort of a lovely movie about two men from very different generations, a man in his 20s and a man in his, I don't know, early 70s, getting to know each other and dealing with, in the context of the 1950s, dealing with one of them getting over his homophobia because he's smack bang in the middle of meeting someone who's gay.
0: Mm. Will we take a bit of a listen?
1: Sure.
2: Do you ever eat dripping in this country? The fats from roast and such, kept congealed in a jar, and then used like butter on bread and toast.
3: Sounds like something you'd feed the dog.
2: Yes, it is. Only the poorest families ever ate it. We used to keep ours in a large blue crockery jar.
3: Your family ate dripping?
2: No, of course not. No, no, as I say, only the poorest families. God, it's all ironic.
3: What is?
2: I've spent much of my life outrunning the past. And now it floods all over me. There's something about the openness of your face that makes me want to tell the truth. Yes, our family ate dripping.
0: Sir Ian McKellen in Gods and Monsters,
1: I could just listen to
0: Brendan
1: his
0: Fraser.
1: I could just listen to his voice all night. He's just got the best voice.
0: He does.
1: And he's got the best face.
0: Yeah. And he, I mean, look, thank you very much to our texter for that insight into him. I would expect that he is an exacting man. When it comes to his craft, that he would be very particular, quite demanding and exacting.
1: Yes, I wouldn't be surprised, and a lot of actors are, especially when there's, you know, like him, movies and theatrical productions are poured onto their shoulders and they're responsible for carrying it. And he's a trailblazer. He was absolutely the first big acting star to come out. And he came out in the late 60s. And he's been a trailblazer for gay rights since then. And I think he's probably had, you know, his fair share of battles because of that, because he was the first to do that. So I'm sure he's, as you say, exacting and demanding. I would love to meet him. and I hope he continues to make these films like Gods and Monsters and The Critic and Richard III and the new one, The Christophers, where he gets to just speak and speak and speak and speak and speak and have these full, rich, big characters.
0: Well, if you do get to meet him, CJ, make sure you turn up on time and not late.
1: That's right. I don't want to be torn to shreds by Sir Ian McKellen.
0: Thank you, CJ.
1: Take care.
0: CJ Johnson, our resident movie reviewer. This is the Steve Miller Band. We'll find out what's coming up for you on Nightlife in just

0: 2 minutes away from the 10 o'clock news. That's it from me for another night. I'll be back same time tomorrow. If you're in Sydney and in Canberra, I'll be here from 6:30. And if you're in the regions, join me, please, at 7 o'clock for the quiz. Let's find out what's coming up with Nightlife and Phil Clark. A very warm good evening to you.
1: Hello, Renee. How are you?
0: I'm great.
1: We're going to talk to Nick Teller in our first hour again. We've spoken to him before. He's great. He's full of facts. And we're going to talk to him about health and wellness and exercise and all of those things. It's a field that is full of BS, as he would say. he'll use that word a lot.
0: That's a technical term.
1: It's a technical term. Yes, he's the author of The Skeptic's Guide to Sports Science, and his new one, of course, is out as well. So it's called The Health and Wellness Lie. So ask him about anything from tape to pickle juice to gels to acupuncture to chiropractic to homeopaths. He's got some pretty robust opinions on all these things. So that's in our first hour. Love you to be part of that. What else? News breakdown led by Josh Butler tonight from The Guardian. Sarah Webb's going to talk to us about rockets crashing into the moon. I know. And Rod Imey is going to take us on Monday night travel to Fiji, of all places. So lots of people have been there. So's Rod. He's been there a lot. So we'll talk about that. And American Insight with Bill Wyman a bit later on. Lots on.
0: Good on you. Thank you, Phil. It's always fun. 4 hours of power with Nightlife. I'll catch you tomorrow. It's 10 o'clock. It's news time. Have a good one.
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3: ABC News with Melanie Scott. Ukrainian officials say 4 people have been killed and 21 injured in a Russian aerial strike on Dnipro in eastern Ukraine. The head of the local military administration says the strike destroyed a business premise. Ukraine's Air Force says it shot down 82 of 108 Russian drones launched in an overnight attack. Forecasters are warning heat is likely to build again from the start of next week in countries such as France and Germany that bore the brunt of the heat wave that's hit much of Europe in the past few days. Larry Butros reports.
4: After it scorched the Czech Republic and Hungary yesterday, now it's the turn of Croatia and Serbia to grapple with the heat wave. There are red alerts in Croatia's capital Zagreb and the popular tourist spots Split and Dubrovnik. The mercury is also expected to reach 39 Celsius in neighbouring Serbia. At the same time, firefighters are also battling forest fires in Croatia and Albania during what scientists say is Europe's most severe heatwave on record.
3: Venezuela's interim president says restoration efforts are progressing well following 2 major earthquakes which have killed at least 1,400 people and left more than 3,000 injured. Delcy Rodriguez says 75% of the region's electricity service has been recovered, while 68% of the water service has been restored. She says search and rescue efforts will also continue as crews work to find people alive among the rubble. Health officials in the Democratic Republic of Congo say there's been a sharp increase in infections and deaths from Ebola. The latest data shows 47 infections and 12 deaths were recorded on Saturday. That brings the total number of infections to more than 1,200, with 360 deaths since the outbreak was declared last month. Officials say there's a near $30 million shortfall in funds to fight the outbreak, and the World Health Organization warns without urgent resources, there's a risk of wider regional and international spread. The Prime Minister says the government's latest proposed changes to strengthen Australia's social media ban for under-16s won't be the last. Under new laws introduced by Labor to Parliament today, maximum penalties for tech companies in breach of the social media age restrictions will be doubled and the eSafety Commissioner's powers will be bolstered. Anthony Albanese has told 7:30 that later this year the government plans to introduce legislation for a new digital duty of care requiring platforms to prevent foreseeable harm.
5: Inevitably, when you're dealing with new technologies, the reforms that were introduced into Parliament today won't be the last of them. We have issues like the Nudify apps and a range of things. We will introduce legislation later this year about digital duty of care.
3: A Northern Territory trial allowing adults to carry OC spray could soon be expanded to some teenagers, sparking concern for Indigenous child protection advocates. Chief Minister Leah Finocchiaro is considering allowing 16-year-olds to buy the spray after the trial, which began in September, was deemed a success. Adults have been able to buy and carry it for personal protection. Justice Not Jail spokesperson Natalie Hunter says expanding access could fuel violence.
6: Who's going to secure when they're going to be fighting in gangs using pepper spray? My other big concern is when we've got guards on buses strapped with guns and we have youth on that bus with pepper spray, what are the actions then?
3: Socceroos defender Lucas Harrington says it's not just Egypt's staff.

0: stars that Australia have to worry about in their FIFA World Cup round of 32 clash. Captain Mo Salah is looming despite suffering a muscle strain that will require scans this week. The Pharaohs also have Manchester City forward Omar Mamouche in the side, but Harrington says there's plenty of talent across the entire team.
1: It's not just those two, they've obviously got a top squad to get through to the round of 32. It's not easy, so I think obviously they're the two names that most people remember and most people mention, but I think we just got to be ready for everyone. You know, they're a top team and we're all looking forward to the occasion, and it's another chance to make history.
0: And a marine rescue team has managed to free an entangled humpback whale after it was tracked to the state's south coast 2 days after being spotted off the coast in Sydney. A National Parks rescue crew managed to put a tracking device on the humpback on Saturday around South Heads before it travelled southwards. ABC.
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2: Yes, well, hello and how are you? Philip Clark with you on ABC Radio. It's Monday, the 29th of June, first hour of the program. Good to be with you. Nightlife right across the country. You should be getting us loud and clear everywhere. 6 past 10, 6 past 8 in WA, in, hi everyone, South Australia and the Territory, 24 to 10. Very good to be with you. We're right through the Pacific, courtesy of Radio Australia, 6 past 10 in Port Moresby, 6 past 1 in Tonga and Samoa, and in Tuvalu, Fiji and Kiribati, it's 6 after midnight. Into Pohoniara and Port Vila as well. You shouldn't be, shouldn't be any problems in reception tonight, so you're getting us loud and clear. Lots of ways to listen, as you know. 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Use the ABC Listen app too if you would like to grab, well, listen to us that way, and also you can grab our podcasts as well. You might want to hear, for example, Suzanne Hill's discussion with Dr. Lauren Working, professor in the Department of English and Literature at the University of York, about the introduction of tobacco into England in the 1500s, the way that King James I became the world's first anti-tobacco campaigner. Such was his hatred of the stuff.
3: And when James visits the University of Cambridge in 1624, just before his death the next year, university tutors are frantically running around reminding students that they're not allowed to smoke anywhere near the king because this could, you know, cause a whole diplomatic disaster. So the records say that any who presume to take any tobacco near any place where His Majesty is face being expelled.
2: Mm, there you go. All right, that's available. And there's lots of other things too on the Listen app, on our podcasts. I'll put that Made in Australia show we made last week about when Professor Simon Ville joined listeners to discuss what we manufacture locally. That was interesting too. Richard, the Life and Times of Solicitor and Politician Richard Marr is up there as well, the book by Patrick Mullins. So check all that out. It's there on the Listen app. Just put Nightlife into the search bar of the ABC Listener. Coming up tonight, first up in our first hour, pseudoscience and human performance, I'm going to have another hour with Dr. Nick Tiller. Nick is author of The Skeptic's Guide to Sports Science. He's got a new book out too, which looks at, again, at the kind of chicanery and skullduggery and flat-out lying that goes and accompanies sports science and health and well-being and wellness influences. So if you've got questions about whether you think your particular supplement is doing you any good, give him a call in our first hour. He's a scientist who relies on science for most of his, for all of his opinions. 1-300-800-222 is the number if you'd like to grab hold of us. We'll take calls, of course, and you can text on 04679 227 02 is the number. What else tonight in the program? Nightlife News Breakdown with Josh Butler, Chief of Staff, Political Reporter at Guardian Australia. Some polls out today, three of them, in fact, because the Morgan poll came out this afternoon, along with the Redbridge and News poll as well, all of them showing a fall in the vote for One Nation, Labor either holding on or gaining a little, and the Coalition falling back. So what does it all mean, and what might it mean for Angus Taylor too? We'll discuss that with Josh Butler. Science with Sarah Webb a little later on too. Sarah's an astrophysicist from Swinburne University who actually sends experiments up into space. She's the real deal. So we'll talk about the latest in science, including the rocket that's about to plunge into the moon. Yes, I know there's no one on board, so don't worry. Monday Night Travel, Rod Ime is taking us to Fiji, and we'll play the Mighty Challenge. And because it's Monday, we'll have another edition of American Insight 2 with Bill Wyman a bit later on. As the nation of America gears up this weekend for July 4, and of course the 250th birthday. It's the 250th birthday of the Declaration of Independence. So what's the country and how's the country taking its temperature? We'll discuss that with Bill a bit later on as well. So lots on. Hope you can join us. Hope your footy team won at the weekend as well. Another big week for the Socceroos, of course. And we're taking on Egypt, the Pharaohs, on Saturday morning. It's at a challenging hour. It's 4 a.m. on Saturday morning. I'm sure you can save up sleeps until you get there. So we'll have a chat about that a bit later in the week, I am sure. Love to hear from you and join us tonight.
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2: Yes, joining us once again is Dr. Nick Tiller. Now, Nick is from the Lundquist Institute at the Harbour UCLA Medical Centre. He's got an academic foundation in kinesiology. That's the study of human movement and how it affects health. And he's worked alongside elite athletes and coaches as a performance physiologist at the UK's Olympic Training Centre before he earned his PhD in applied physiology. He's held academic positions before moving to Los Angeles in 2019 to further research at the prestigious Lundquist Institute. His research centres on exercise physiology, respiratory medicine, extreme exercise, a topic of personal interest. He is an accomplished ultramarathon runner. One of the things I wanted to ask him actually is running a natural activity for humans, particularly. He's got a new book out called It's the Health and Wellness Lie, exposing the hype and hacks and hidden agendas of the well-being machine. If you've got questions about supplements of any kind or hacks or new ways of doing things in terms of health and well-being, give him a call. 1-300-800-222 is the number. Nick, good evening to you. Welcome back to Nightlife.
4: Well, it's great to be back on the show. Thanks for having me. Yeah. Lovely to be a repeat offender on Nightlife.
2: Well, we always love common sense here, Nick. I mean, we've been a long time adherent of it. You know, not necessarily something in abundant supply at all times.
4: There's not enough of it these days in the world, unfortunately. It's in short supply.
2: Exactly, around the world at the moment. I know. You've holed up in Norway at the moment, of all places, which is, I suppose, that would be one of the fittest and healthiest joints in the world, wouldn't it, or not?
4: Well, you'd think so. That was my perception before I moved here. I thought everybody was going to be tall and lean and they skied everywhere. But there are just as many unhealthy and overweight people here as there are in the rest of the world. It's something that's very difficult to get away from. That said, you know, when the snow falls, everybody is out on their skis and even the little kids, you know, that as soon as they're old enough to walk, they're skiing to school with their oversized backpacks and their tiny ski sets. So that there is definitely a physical activity culture here. But I love it here because it's a fairly big country and there are no people. There's only a population of about 5 million. Yeah. So there's lots of space, which is something that I like.
2: Yeah, it's true, isn't it? I mean, I often think when visitors to Australia, we're at the other end of the world from where you are at the moment, often must think the same about Australia. You know, land of sunshine and exercise, they all do well. They seem to do well in lots of sports. All, you know, Australians are sun-bronzed Aussies. They must be in peak condition. Of course,

0: you know, as anybody who's visited this country knows, that's so far from the truth. I mean, that's a truth, but the truth is the health of the population. Obesity is a major problem and so on and so forth. I mean, this is the thing around the world, isn't it? Despite our growing year-on-year spending on health and wellness, you know, it's more than it's ever been. And yet global rates of obesity and diabetes and mental illness continue to climb. So whatever we're doing, it's not working, is it? There's a clear disconnect here. And you wonder, you know, you wonder if all these things actually worked, why wouldn't we see an improvement? We're not seeing it, are we?
1: Well, exactly. And you can just look at, there's a very simple, you know, couple of bits of data that we can pull in here. And they speak, data speaks for itself. So health and wellness is a $7 trillion global industry. That's US dollars. Mm. And in the next couple of years, it will increase by another couple of trillion dollars. And this is such big business that if you took, just to give you some perspective, if you took three industries that are ubiquitous to modern life, so that is smartphones, fast food, and all social media platforms combined, their market value doesn't even come to half of the global health and wellness industry. So this is a huge, huge business. And as you rightly said, spending has been going up year on year over the last couple of decades. It's now at an all-time high. But if you look at population health, in every way that it can be meaningfully quantified, it's getting increasingly desperate. Obesity rates have been going up since the 1970s, now at an all-time high. It's been going up exponentially since COVID, for reasons of physical activity and stress, anxiety, so forth. And cardiovascular disease is the leading cause of death. Rates of type 2 diabetes are going up. Rates of cardio-kidney metabolic disease are increasing. Mental health is decreasing. Rates of suicide have tragically become one of the leading causes of death in young people. It's the leading cause of death in people under 35 in England and Wales, second leading cause of death in young people in the US. And so every way that we can meaningfully quantify health and wellness, it's going down. And that's because whatever we're spending our money on in this commercial industry, it's only making us fatter, sicker, and unhappier.
0: So what's actually happening at a deeper level here? You know, you'd think by now people would have wised up to this, wouldn't they?
1: Yeah, you'd hope so. I guess it comes down to the fact that we've evolved for this quick fix. We find this idea of expediting health and wellness just completely irresistible. And the current system, the health and wellness system, if you like, it's a business. Yeah. And it is based on targeted and deliberate confusion, because confused consumers are spendthrift consumers. They make decisions with their guts rather than their brains. And it's not like medicine. You know, say what you like about scientists and medics, and there's a lot of sort of undermined public trust in these institutions. But at the end of the day, in medicine, there are controlled drugs. They have to undergo, you know, this rigorous assessment and review process before they can be approved and then used by the public. And those drugs can only be prescribed by qualified doctors. Now, it's not a perfect system, but it's pretty well regulated. But health and wellness is completely unregulated. Anybody can set themselves up as a wellness guru, as a lifestyle coach, as a health coach, as a nutritionist even. You don't need any qualifications or any experience. And you can start selling products and taking sponsorships and making whatever claims you like. And I think a lot of the people who are most successful in the health and wellness industry, usually they're business executives, they're wealthy CEOs, they're people who understand
0: how to
1: make money.
0: How to sell things.
1: Right, exactly. They're salespeople. Yeah. You know, you look at Brian Johnson, for example, he's a former tech tycoon, and he understands the formula for how to get lots of followers online and how to take lots of sponsorships. And, you know, he's written a couple of books and, you know, he leverages his large online following to great effect. But has anybody stopped to ask, you know, what does he actually know about health and wellness? And the same could be said for anybody who operates in this space. So unfortunately, it's a complete lack of regulation and the fact that everybody is just desperate for the quick fix. We all want to be healthy and we all want to be good looking and have six-pack abs. And we think that there's some kind of shortcut out there for us.
0: 1-300-800-222 is the number if you'd like to ask Nick Teller a question. I suppose

0: in a sense, the whole thing's based on a business model by design, because if their products actually cured ailments, then there wouldn't be any repeat customers. So in a sense, almost everybody marketing these things is suggesting that you need to keep taking them, don't you?
1: Yes, and there are always new trends. So if you look at the life cycle of any particular wellness trend, it's actually pretty short. And you just need to look at what's being marketed and modeled on TikTok and Instagram and other social media platforms that I'm, you know, too old to know how to navigate. But these trends are always coming through. There's always going to be another trend. There's always going to be another quick fix, something else to market, because that's what people want. The last thing didn't work. Okay, what's the next one? And that's how fad diets essentially work. You know, fad diets are by definition transient. You know, that's what a fad is. It's something that is short term. And anybody who's ever tried to lose weight by following a diet, 99.9999% of them will have failed. And so they fall off the wagon, they regain the weight that they initially lost, and then they bounce from one fad diet to the next, and they repeat the cycle, because none of these fad diets work in the long run. That's why it's called a fad. And it's the same with any other wellness intervention. They are designed to have a very short life cycle, and when it doesn't work, you just sort of move on to the next one.
0: Yeah, I mean, some of the... the current fad of plunging in ice-cold water... Nick, I think it's called various things, isn't it? The Wim Hof method, I think it's called by some, because it was developed by a Dutch extreme athlete called Wim Hof, the Iceman.
1: Yeah.
0: This has taken off. I mean, our beaches are not full of, but I mean, you can go down there and these days, even in this country and everywhere else too, and get into big tubs of ice and freeze yourself and get out again. And people have all sorts of quite outlandish claims about how much better they feel. To me, it thinks, you know, it's the equivalent of banging your thumb with a hammer. I mean, you do feel better when you stop. That's true.
1: Right. It doesn't look like much fun, does it, really?
0: No. Is there any evidence whatsoever that it does anything for you?
1: Well, I think it's important to separate ice bathing and just cold water immersion from Wim Hof. So Wim Hof is a sort of a commercialized wellness aesthetic that combines cold water exposure and forceful breathing maneuvers and breath holds and that kind of thing. And it's when you look at it from the outside, it has this sort of part monk-like aesthetic, part ancestral hardening. Wim Hof is usually bare-chested, so it has this sort of bare-chested man-against-nature appeal. And as I said, it combines cold water immersion, usually in, you know, some kind of ice pool, forceful breathing, breath holds, hyperventilation, and so forth. And it's important to separate that from just general ice bathing and cold water immersion, which is particularly popular in athletic populations because there is this idea that it can help to promote recovery. And I'll just briefly touch on the evidence, if you like, for both. In terms of cold water immersion, there's actually a really solid body of evidence showing that ice bathing actually inhibits muscle recovery. It actually shuts down anabolic signaling pathways and suppresses muscle protein synthesis. So these are two very important things for muscle recovery after hard training. So when athletes are just indiscriminately jumping in these ice baths because they think it's going to help their muscles to recover, if anything, it's actually slowing the rate of recovery. And that's been really well studied. There are several systematic reviews and some very solid mechanistic studies that are showing this. In terms of the Wim Hof method, there is some evidence that it can produce real physiological effects, especially it spikes the sympathetic nervous system. So it causes a release of adrenaline and it might be able to change some inflammatory markers in some small way. And that spike of adrenaline is often why people say that it makes them feel so good and makes them feel so alert. You know, when you jump in an ice bath and it gives you that kind of shot of adrenaline and endorphins and other feel-good neurotransmitters. And that's a real effect, you know, that's a real response and people enjoy it. And if they enjoy it and they can do it safely, then there's really nothing wrong with it. But in terms of the claims that it can, for example, improve your health or your energy levels or your immune system,

0: or stress resilience or exercise performance, there's really very little to no data to support any of those findings. That there are just small samples, small studies, limited blinding. So the placebo effect, the expectation and belief really does a lot of the heavy lifting. And actually with Wim Hof especially, there's actually it can be quite dangerous because the Wim Hof method actually combines cold water immersion with hyperventilation and breath holding. And when people hyperventilate, they are purging their body of carbon dioxide that they need. That changes their pH. Their blood becomes relatively more alkaline, and that can cause fainting. It can cause a loss of consciousness because blood flow to the brain is actually transiently reduced. And of course, if that happens in or near water, it can be fatal. And an investigation by The Times found that at least 11 people have died while practicing the Wim Hof style method, breathing in or doing similar practices in cold water. And other investigations have found that it might be more. So the summary is interesting physiology. It's got seductive branding, but it's the claims are overstated, and there are real risks that people need to consider as well.
1: What about ice generally? You often see athletes strapping great bags of ice to their calves and thighs and so on when they come off the field because they've strained something or other. People do it all the time, don't they? Is there any evidence that ice actually does anything?
0: Not a great deal, no. It helps with pain relief. That's one of the main reasons why people do it. And if you look at the standard guidelines for when somebody suffers an acute traumatic injury, it's RICE, rest, ice, compression, and elevation. So if you twist your ankle and it swells up, you obviously rest it, so you keep off. You put a pack of ice on it or some frozen peas is the kind of the standard advice. You apply some gentle compression and you keep it elevated, and that's all to reduce the swelling. It definitely works as a pain reliever because it would essentially numb the area and it will reduce the amount of blood flow. So that's one thing. And there is a little bit of evidence that it will reduce the inflammatory mediators around the injury and help to reduce the swelling. But the other school of thought is actually when you injure yourself, a degree of inflammation is important, and that swelling is helping to remove metabolic byproducts. It's bringing oxygenated blood to the area. And both of these things are actually important for helping the injury to begin the recovery process. So there's not a great deal of evidence that icing is beneficial. It probably won't do you any harm. And as I said, it can be an effective pain reliever. So if that's what people like to do when they get injured, there's probably nothing wrong with it. But it's maybe not as beneficial as we've been led to believe.
1: In fact, the opposite may be the case, may it not, that it might be better to warm the joint than cool it.
0: Yeah, I mean, it really depends on the nature of the injury and the time period of the recovery. Acutely, it's been suggested that that icing is better, and then in the long term, you do contrast therapy where you swap hot and cold, so that increases the circulation, and then that sort of facilitates circulation and helps to, like I say, bring oxygenated blood, remove metabolic byproducts. But yeah, again, it really depends on the nature of the injury and the time course as well.
1: Yep, 1-300-800-222 is the number. My guest tonight is Dr. Nick Tiller. He's a scientist at the Harvey UCLA Medical Center and author of The Skeptic's Guide to Sports Science. A lot of the things that people believe about sports medicine and so on, including ice, as we've just discussed, there is often very little, if any, evidence for their efficacy at all. But people believe in them, and maybe that's its great use. 1-300-800-222 is the number if you'd like to grab a line. Keith from on the Gold Coast. G'day, Keith.
2: Hey, g'day, mate.
1: Not bad.
2: Creatine.
1: What's that?
2: Oh, creatine. I've heard a lot about it lately. Does it work? And is there another way to get it other than the powder form?
1: Right. Okay. Do you know about this, Nick?
0: Yeah, sure. Yeah, thanks for the question, Keith. This is a really interesting one because creatine is really having a moment, especially on social media. The good news is that the creatine is one of those supplements that does actually work. There is a really strong body of evidence that has been growing since the early 1990s, showing that creatine is really beneficial as what we call an ergogenic aid. It's sort of energy giving for high intensity, explosive type exercise. So sprinting, weightlifting, martial arts, that kind of thing, helps people recover from those short bursts of exercise. And it definitely works. You know, you supplement with creatine. Once it's loaded into the muscles and it accumulates, and there are a couple of ways to achieve that, then it can provide a meaningful effect on performance. The flip side of that is, because it works, people get overexcited and they start to extrapolate the claims beyond what the scientific evidence can prove. And that's kind of a shame for something like creatine, which does have this really good body of evidence. There are now people saying that you should take more than the subscribed dose, that it can have cognitive benefits, that it can reduce disease risk and so forth. And there really isn't very good evidence of any of those claims. I think the data is still accumulating, and it may be that creatine does help with preventing cognitive decline and so forth. But really, we're in the early stages of the research cycle there. So, to answer your question, in short, yes, it does work for exercise performance. Be wary of the more extravagant claims on social media.
1: Okay.
2: Yeah, awesome. Thanks, mate.
1: No worries, Keith. Thank you. Bye. 1-300-800-222 is the number. There are lines free if you want to grab one. Keith, sorry, not Keith. That was Keith. Greg on the Central Coast. G'day, Greg.
3: Hi. I'd like to ask about dealing with atrial fibrillation from exercise rather than generally, if you raise atrial fibrillation, they tend to think of it as something that people who are overweight and with diabetes and so forth get, and which they do, but it's a totally different sector of the community. I'm having trouble finding out where I can actually. They're used to dealing with the other one, not the exercise version.
1: Nick?
0: Yeah, great. Yeah, so again, another great question. So generally, atrial fibrillation and any kind of cardiovascular complications for exercise are not really a concern unless you have some kind of pre-existing cardiovascular issue or you have a hereditary component. So if you have a family history of heart disease, then of course this is something that you need to think about in terms of your own exercise behaviors. Exercise will only cause cardiac complications if you do it in extreme amounts. So we can think of exercise as a spectrum. Doing no exercise is obviously no good for you. Getting a good dose of exercise is beneficial. But if you start running regular marathons and you're doing ultra marathons and Ironman triathlons and all of these very, very extreme exercise behaviors, there is pretty good evidence that it can cause cardiovascular, what we call maladaptation. So atrial fibrillation is one of them. Mm-hmm. In some cases, it's benign, and in other cases, it's very much not. But the answer generally is, I know this is sort of ironic coming from somebody who's competed in ultra marathon for many years. I would never discourage somebody from participating in this sport because it's taught me a lot about myself, and I love the nature of the exercise and the adventures that I've had. But exercising for extreme durations, 12 hours, 24 hours, 48 hours, as some of these races will take, is generally not good for you. And if you want to optimize cardiovascular health, you can probably exercise for an hour, even a couple of hours every day, and you're unlikely to suffer any kind of cardiovascular abnormalities. Now, of course, people are different, and again, circle back to this idea that if you have a family history or you have an undiagnosed heart issue,

0: I took about nearly a week off when it happened. But I didn't realise what I'd done, and I actually got better with it. And eventually, it sort of caught up with me when I started to run out of energy, which I thought, what's happening? And I thought, well, where can I actually deal with this? And again, I started running into problems because I run into people who only know about the other end of the spectrum, the overweight diabetic type people.
1: Yeah, and is this something that you have been told is caused by extreme exercise, or are you just unlucky?
0: Well,
2: hello, have we lost you, Greg? Sorry, Greg, I think you might have just dropped out.
0: Got me now?
2: No, I got you back. Yeah, go on.
0: Okay, good. Yeah, I actually got it at 20. I started when I was 17 running, and at 22, I usually run by myself, and I tend to overdo it. Not always, but if people want to compete, I usually let them go, but sometimes I don't. And I tend to go all out, and I can do okay. And I decided that, well, one day I just would go in a fun run, and I forgot my shoes. I thought, well, it's only a short distance anyway, so I'll do it. And I jarred myself all the way there in bare feet. And at the end of it, as I crossed the line, I stumbled to a stop, and I literally couldn't walk for a short time. And then when I could, I was really having trouble. And then I recovered, and I gradually I was tired for a couple of days, but other than that, that's all I felt. And then afterwards, I was back to usual and actually got faster and better. Mm. And then it was quite a strange experience for me. I know of nobody who's had my sort of experience. And I thought, where can I actually get this attended to? Because quite frankly, it's interfering greatly with how I want to function.
2: Sure. Okay. Nick?
1: I think that's where, you know, there are some fantastic sports cardiologists who, you know, see lots of young, healthy, active people who've been exercising for a long time, and they have these sort of physical manifestations of pre-existing or undiagnosed cardiac issues. And that's when seeing a sports medic, a sports specialist is always advised. And I think in your case, Greg, I think you may have just been extremely unlucky to get atrial fibrillation or any kind of complication at such a young age. It may be that you were just genetically predisposed to have that kind of complication. It's very rare for people in their 20s because generally they've not been competing in endurance sport for long enough for it to have negative effects on the body. Normally, when we see these kinds of complications, it's in people in their 50s who have been running for, you know, two or three decades. So to have it at such a young age, you may have just been very unlucky. But it sounds like you've sort of more or less got a handle on it, and it hasn't stopped you from training and competing, which is awesome to hear.
2: Mm. Okay, thanks, Greg. 1-300-800-222 is the number. Johnny from Melbourne. G'day, Johnny.
3: G'day. My question is about sauna use, and there's lots of claims about it, like a reduction in all-cause mortality and all that sort of stuff. Mm-hmm. But I'm not sure of the, what's true and what's not sort of thing. But in regards to muscle atrophy when you injure yourself and, just muscle recovery and, the more expanded thing on decrease in all-cause mortality. I was just wondering, how much of that is true and how much of it is sort of unfounded.
2: Nick, do saunas work or not?
1: Yeah, I'm loving these questions because they all just happen to fall in areas that I've done a lot of reading on. So it makes me sound like I'm very knowledgeable, but actually there are a lot of things that I don't know about, in which case I'll have to go back and do some reading. But no, I've read extensively about the sauna research, and it's very interesting because there are some genuine benefits of getting regular saunas. You know, it can help with just reducing blood pressure, reducing heart rate, helping people to relax and overall enjoyment. But once again, and this is a common theme of what we see in health and wellness, is that the benefits tend to be overstated and extended beyond what the literature says. A lot of the evidence

0: for the benefits of sauna come from something called the Kuopio study. And Kuopio is a small town in Finland, and obviously it's as you might have guessed, it's known for its prolific use of the Finnish sauna. Back in the 80s, a group of researchers recruited a couple of thousand people. Initially, it started with just men, and they later recruited women as well. And they just did this huge survey on this group, and they looked at how often they used the sauna. And of course, a lot of people in the area, most people, in fact, have saunas in their own home. So it's not like they have to go to the local leisure center or leisure club in order to use it. But they looked at their sauna use and their eating habits and their lifestyle and whether they were smokers and how much they drank and so on and so forth. They followed them for a couple of decades. And what they found was that there was this correlation between how often people used the Finnish sauna and their risk for all sorts of cardiometabolic diseases. And the higher the rate of sauna use, the lower the risk for cardiovascular disease and hypertension and all-cause mortality, and even it seemed to lower dementia risk, and all of these amazing claims. The problem, of course, is that the study was very poorly controlled. So they controlled for things like body mass and smoking status and things, but they didn't control for other very important factors like socio-economic background. They didn't really control for eating habits. They didn't control for supplement use. They very poorly controlled for exercise behaviors. So it could be that using the Finnish sauna more often actually reduces risk for all of these disease types. But it could be any number of other confounding factors that actually reduce it. It could just be that people who use the sauna more have higher income, maybe they work less, maybe they have less stress in their lives, and it's all of those things that contribute to the better outcomes. So I would say that yes, there are some benefits of the sauna, especially enjoyment. Lots of people relax in the sauna. It helps to reduce their anxiety. A lot of people use saunas when they go to the gym. So, by all means, keep doing that if you enjoy it. But if you have limited time and if you have limited resources, like most of us do, instead of spending 30, 40 minutes in a sauna, you're probably better off spending that time going for a jog or going for a swim or doing something that's gonna have much more of a profound effect on your on your health
1: Something
0: status.
1: that's exercise related. Thanks, Johnny.
0: Right.
1: Thanks for raising it. Of course, quite a number of people were texting in about that. Someone says, are the claims regarding hot springs are valid? Well, this would be the same sort of area of effect, I guess, is it, Nick?
0: Yes, I think so. I think it's wonderful to think that there might be something that we can do that everyone enjoys that is very pleasurable. That can help to make us more healthy, going and sitting in a hot spring. And it probably does provide benefits in terms of it helps you relax, it helps you to switch off, you can be more mindful, it's a chance to rest, to lower your blood pressure. All of these things are benefits. And if you enjoy something, then of course keep doing it. But the direct physiological effects, the biological effects, if you like, are probably a lot murkier, if you like. And it sort of reminds me when about a few decades ago, there was all this hullabaloo about how drinking red wine every day was supposed to be beneficial for your health because of all the riboflavins and all these kinds of things. And
1: resveratrol, I think, was the substance.
0: And exactly. And resveratrol as well. It's supposed to be it's a vasodilator. And this is so appealing to us because it's something that a lot of people are doing every day anyway, and this idea that there might be some data that drinking a couple of glasses of wine every day might be beneficial for your health, it justifies something that we all want to do. But it turns out, of course, that it was too good to be true, and there's probably no benefit to drinking alcohol every day. Again, if it's something that you enjoy and you can do it in moderation, then that's fine. But that's not the same as it being beneficial.
1: How do you explain? I mean, I understand fads. People get onto fads and they use them for a while and realize that nothing happens, and so they give them away. But how do we explain persistent things which are just not backed by any science much, or which are riddled with pseudoscience? For example, a surprisingly high percentage of the population regularly and seriously consult psychics for mental health. People.

0: continue to use chiropractors, consult homeopaths, visit acupuncturists.
1: Yep.
0: Even though there is little, if any, scientific evidence for the efficacy of any of these things. And it's persisted for a long time, hasn't it? Why do you think that is?
1: Yes, well, they're particularly appealing because these are oftentimes traditional therapies, you know, like acupuncture and cupping. These are traditional Chinese therapies, and chiropractic is actually much, much newer. It's been around since the 50s, I think. But a lot of it is popular because of cultural embedding. You know, the fact that we see it everywhere, it's like this is exposure effect, because we see that, you know, when a soccer player or a football player gets injured and their team sends them to a chiropractor, we see that it's being used, and that we see that it's a very popular practice, and that we assume that it must have some kind of benefit. Or we hear stories of friends of ours who have been to see an acupuncturist. Part of the problem is that it's all non-falsifiable. It's very difficult to prove that these things don't work. And the old "it worked for me" argument is incredibly powerful. So if you have something relatively benign, you know, a benign headache or some lower back pain or a little bit of muscle soreness, and you go and see a therapist and they stick some needles in you, or they crack your spine, or they give you a bit of massage, and then the thing miraculously improves, we are pattern-seeking animals. We've evolved to see patterns in the environment. And then when we see that kind of seemingly direct pattern, that direct effect, you have treatment A and you get outcome B, we assume that the first thing must have caused the second. Now, in reality, if you go to see a chiropractor for a bit of lower back pain, the vast majority of lower back pain, and talking from experience as somebody who suffered with a lot of back pain in my time, it tends to spontaneously resolve by itself if you give it a bit of rest. And so it's very easy to go and see a chiropractor, and they might, you know, manipulate your spine or your lower back, and your back pain gets better, your headache goes away. But that's kind of the nature of back pains and headaches anyway. They do tend to go away on their own. But that old argument that it worked for me is incredibly powerful. And it's very hard to overcome that with logic and reason and data, which is sort of the domain of the scientists and the reasonable.
0: Word of mouth.
1: But I do understand that. You know, I've been there before myself. You know, you try a supplement and then you feel fantastic the next day, and you assume that the first thing must have caused the second. But of course, there's day-to-day variability in how you feel. You're going to feel different one day to the next. It wasn't necessarily the supplement that caused it. So yeah, I do understand that how these things are so popular, and the fact that it's just culturally ubiquitous, we see it everywhere. But there are better ways. There are more effective ways to improve our health and our wellness, and to facilitate injury recovery, and that doesn't rely on magical thinking, and that doesn't rely on baseless claims. There are better ways.
0: What do you think? What do you make? My guest is Nick Teller. Dr. Nick Teller is a researcher and scientist at the Lundquist Institute at the Harbour UCLA Medical Centre. He's the author of The Skeptic's Guide to Sports Science, where he explodes a whole lot of sports myths, like, does pickle juice fix cramp? Not much evidence for it. Does all that tape? I love the tape. Athletes taping their bodies and shoulders, etc. Doesn't seem to be much evidence for that either. Doesn't stop people doing it. What do you make of the current huge trend in the semaglutides drug families of drugs, Ozempic and Mounjaro and Wegovy and so on, that people are using for weight loss? I mean, there's a whole lot of people championing these things, saying that they are today's wonder drug, that they not only cause you to lose weight, but they're better for cardiac health and all sorts of other things. What do you make of these?
1: I've written about GLP-1 agonists and semaglutide and that whole family of drugs, and the sort of more recent contemporaries, Mounjaro, for example, and they are game changers. You know, it would be very easy for someone in my position to dismiss these as just another quick fix, because what we'd love is for everybody to lose weight and get healthy and achieve all of their health and wellness goals through healthy eating and being physically active. But the reality reality is that we've been banging that drum for many decades now. And as we said at the start, obesity rates are going up and type 2 diabetes rates are going up and cardiovascular disease is the leading cause of death. So we have to do something about it. And people have described these GLP-1 agonists as miracle drugs, and they're not miracle drugs. They are scientific drugs. They're not miraculous. They have come from decades of scientific research and scientific study that began in the 90s. Professor Eng, who was an endocrinologist, and he was actually studying the saliva of a very venomous lizard, the Gila monster, or some people call it the Gila monster. I think it's Gila monster. And it's a venomous lizard. I don't know if you have it in Australia. They have it in North America. And essentially, he found that the lizard venom contained something that he called exendin. And it essentially helps to regulate blood glucose in human beings much better than the hormones and the chemicals that human beings naturally derived on their own. It just remained in the circulation for a lot longer, for many, many hours. And he called it Exendin 4, and eventually it was approved about a decade later by the FDA as the world's first GLP-1 agonist. And then since then, we've had a few different incarnations. In 2019, I believe it was, GLP-1s were approved as Ozempic and Wegovy, and the more recent form of drugs. And they definitely work. People are losing weight on these drugs. And I think even though they're not without their side effects, you know, mostly gastrointestinal issues causes people, you know, stomach aches, stomach cramping, nausea, and so forth, doesn't seem like it has any major long-term health implications or long-term side effects. And doctors who are prescribing these drugs think that actually the benefits outweigh the risks in terms of the risks of being obese and being very overweight in the long term are much, much higher than the risks of being on a GLP-1 agonist long term. So these things really do work, and people are losing weight on them. The downside is that if you start taking a GLP-1 agonist, there's a good chance you're going to be on it for the rest of your life, because the studies show that as soon as people stop taking the drug, they regain most or all of the weight that they initially lost. So not without its downsides, but they do work, and they could be a very powerful weapon in the fight against obesity.
0: Okay. Ed from Marlow. G'day, Ed. Hello.
2: Yep.
0: G'day, Ed.
2: Oh, g'day. Just a quick query. If an older person over the 50 mark is trying to warm down after the gym, have you got some suggestions there?
0: What's the best way to warm down?
2: Just after the gym, is it a good idea to, say, do something light, you know, like a light skipping or something like, just, is there a good idea in that respect?
0: You mean other than collapsing on the nearest couch?
2: Well, I'm just wondering whether you put yourself at risk, more risk after the gym,
0: good question.
2: Recovery is a worthwhile exercise.
0: Yeah, okay.
2: Actually, even cutting short your gym work and then doing a recovery.
0: Okay. Nick?
1: So you mean other than having a nice cold beer?
0: That's
1: what you're asking.
0: That's right.
1: Before you have a nice cold beer. So typically it's always a good idea to, when you've finished your session, if you've done a nice easy session, you know, you've done a nice easy jog, or you've been for a swim or something like that, there's probably not a great deal of need to have a cool down, because the intensity hasn't been high enough for you to warrant that cool down to begin with. But if you're doing something a little bit harder, you know, you're pushing yourself a little bit more, or you've been doing weight training or something like that, then it's always good to spend at least maybe 5-10 minutes just having a good cool down. The reason being, well, there's two good reasons. Number one is that obviously when you exercise, you get a lot of blood rushing to the muscles that are being exercised. So if you're, let's say you've gone for a little jog, then all the blood is in the muscles, because the blood is delivering nutrients and oxygen to the area where it's needed most. You just stop exercising, the blood pools in the muscles and it stays there, and that can cause stiffness and sort of heavy legs. That's what we call heavy leg syndrome. And the other thing is that if you've done a particularly hard session, you have all these metabolic byproducts of the high intensity exercise. You don't want them just sitting around in the muscle either. You want to help to facilitate removal of that. And that's where your cool down comes in. So it can be something as easy as just walking for 5 or 10 minutes, you know, nice and slow on the treadmill. If you have access to a swimming pool, that's even better because you get the light activity of swimming, but you also have the hydrostatic pressure of the water, which helps to squeeze the blood vessels, and that helps to facilitate circulation. So generally, yeah, good idea to cool down. Doesn't need to be any more complicated than 5 or 10 minutes of just light aerobic activity, and then go and have a nice cold beer.
2: Yeah, the one quick thing with that is that you often see tennis players, and they're always back on a bike straight after their match, and I've wondered whether or not that's another. Well, that's part of that cool down.
0: Okay.
1: Yeah, and that's perfectly valid as well. You can sit on a bike, walk on the treadmill, go for a swim. Like I said, swimming is probably better for the reasons that I mentioned, but anything that is just light, that is nice and easy, that's going to help just keep the circulation going at a nice low intensity for 5 or 10 minutes, that's always a good way to help recover. And of course, tennis players typically they have very short turnarounds, right? They play a match and then they're expected to play again the next day or a couple of days later. So the recovery is even more important for them. Yeah, just a bit of light activity is a good idea.
0: All right, Ed, thank you. Just last one. Caroline from Oakley says, I get what you're saying about pseudoscience, but does that extend to osteopathy?
1: So that's a bit of a can of worms because generally osteopaths are, it depends where you are, which country and which region of the country. Generally, generally osteopaths are well-credentialed, qualified practitioners. So seeing an osteopath is not the same as seeing a chiropractor.
0: No.
1: But there are some schools of osteopathy that do include some of the more let's say alternative type practices and alternative approaches. And those are the ones you need to be a little bit more careful of. So I would go on professional qualifications and experience above anything else.
0: All right, Nick, we have sadly run out of time, but it's always a pleasure talking with you as well. The next new book is called The Health and Wellness Lie, Exposing the Hype and Hacks and Hidden Agendas of the Wellbeing Machine. The trouble with social media, Nick, isn't it, is it's made everything more crowded and noisy and hard to navigate. That's the truth of it, isn't it?
1: Yes, it's just a saturated space and everyone's an expert. You know, social media is designed to elevate everyone with this idea that my opinion is just as important as your fact. And that undermines the very notion of a fact. So that's one of the reasons why we're in this very sticky situation at the moment.
0: Yeah. Someone else has just texted saying, I say whatever works for you. If it makes you feel better, it doesn't cause harm, then so be it, says Peter from Newport. Well, that's not so wacky either, is it?
1: Well, if it doesn't cause harm, then sure.
0: And if,
1: but
0: because after all, as we know, placebos are a very powerful drug.
1: Absolutely. Placebos have very powerful psychobiological effects. The problem we have, of course, is that while some placebo approaches are perfectly fine, like I said earlier on, if you have a benign headache or a bit of lower back pain or a bit of muscle soreness, then yes, use whatever works for you. That's absolutely fine. The problem that we have is when people try to use placebo-based interventions for things that are serious and that need actual medical interventions.
0: That's right.
1: And when people do that, they die. And it's happening a lot more often than people realize.
0: Dr. Nick Teller has been my guest. He's a scientist at the Lundqvist Institute, and his new book is called The Health and Wellness Lie. Nick, terrific to have your time and company. We'll grab you again sometime down the track. Good on you.
1: A pleasure as always. Thanks for having me.
0: Thanks. Nick Teller joining us on the program.
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0: We've got news coming up at the top of the hour. Some sad news, by the way, if you're a fan of Mrs. Bucket or Mrs. Bouquet, actress Dame Penelope Keith, who was famous for her roles in sitcoms like The Good Life and To the Man and Born, has died at the age of 86. She died peacefully at home said her family while living with cancer at a home in Surrey.
5: Oh, look, a goat.
6: Oh, I'm so sorry.

0: sorry, Felicity.
1: No, no, I like goats.
0: Drinks, please, Jerry. Door, please, Jerry. Of course, it's Barbara I feel so terribly sorry for in all this.
2: Well, who's Barbara?
1: Oh, Tom Good's wife, a lovely girl.
0: Oh, yes, lovely, but pathetic.
3: Hello.
0: Barbara,
1: how's it going? I hear you're not too well, dear.
0: No, I didn't say unwell. I said pathetic.
3: Oh, thanks very much.
4: Yeah, she was 86 and gave a lot of fun and amusement and enjoyment. Dame Penelope Keith departs. News of her death just through. All right, we've got news coming up, and after that, we've got the Nightlife news breakdown, so looking forward to that.
5: When you need the story,
6: the bridge will be constructed above the existing causeway and also allow for a future additional lane.
5: When witnesses speak,
7: you can see the panels that have burnt through out here. Can you imagine that's got to be several hundred degrees?
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9: Hello, this is ABC News with David Rollins. International rescue teams are continuing to arrive and join in the desperate search for survivors from the massive twin earthquakes that devastated parts of Venezuela last week. Nearly 1,500 people have been confirmed dead, while tens of thousands remain missing 5 days after the quake struck. Santiago Luengo, who's the head of operations at the International Federation of Red Cross and Red Crescent Societies, and is in Caracas at the moment, says there's still a chance of finding people alive under the rubble.
10: We still have hope. I think we still have a window, and they are doing the best to rescue as much as possible people that's still alive.
9: Federal Liberal frontbencher Andrew Hastie says there is a lot of fight left in his party, as a fresh opinion poll shows support falling to a new low. According to the latest news poll, the opposition's primary vote has hit a historic low of 17%, Opposition leader Angus Taylor's personal approval ratings have also failed to pick up. Liberal MP Melissa McIntosh has today called for her party to rebrand. However, Mr. Hastie says the Liberals have more than 80 years of political capital behind them.
11: People know who the Liberals are. Yes, we're at a low, but I would be very hesitant about walking away from the Liberal Party as a brand. The Liberals stand for something, and it's really important that we deliver on policy. That's what people care about.
9: Former Liberal staffer Bruce Lehrman has failed to get access to raw footage of a documentary which features Brittany Higgins ahead of his Queensland criminal trial later this year. Talissa Saganto has the story.
12: Mr. Lehrman is charged with two counts of rape alleged to have occurred in Toowoomba in October 2021. He's indicated he'll plead not guilty at a trial in November. In May, his lawyer tried to subpoena a film company, wanting it to hand over raw footage from a documentary which included Brittany Higgins. They argued its release was necessary to maintain the integrity of a fair trial. Lawyers for the filmmakers submitted there was no legitimate forensic purpose to provide the material. Today, a district court judge agreed. When setting aside the subpoena, Judge Deborah Richards said the documentary doesn't include any information that was not already in the public domain and did not mention Mr. Lehrman's upcoming trial.
9: Communications Minister Annika Wells says new laws will allow the eSafety Commissioner to compel social media companies to provide documents proving their compliance with the social media ban for under 16. The government will also introduce its changes to the social media ban to Parliament, aimed at holding platforms to account. Ms. Wells says new powers to compel documents, and not just information, mean the Commissioner will have a stronger case in court.
13: The eSafety Commissioner asks these tech companies to provide information on a monthly basis, as you'd imagine at the moment, because we believe they're taking the mickey. There's a lot of faff around that. Being able to compel documents means she can require, like with the police investigation, maybe minutes, emails, evidence between third-party providers.
9: An off-duty security guard allegedly murdered in a machete attack at a train station in Melbourne's outer north has been remembered as a hero. Here's crime reporter Olivia Jenkins.
14: It's alleged 22-year-old Aidan Becker was fatally stabbed after going to the aid of a schoolboy who was the original target of a group of teenagers at Mernda Station in March. Mr. Becker's family today unveiled a plaque in his honour that reads, "Not all heroes wear capes, some walk among us, changing lives forever. Gone, but never forgotten." Dozens of friends and

0: Members of the community hugged Mr. Becker's family as a group of police, CFA and SES volunteers showed their support. Four teenage boys have been charged with Mr. Becker's murder, while a girl is facing robbery and assault charges over the incident.
1: A Brisbane Broncos NRL player will be excluded from selection in this weekend's match following a drink driving incident. Hannah Moon has more on this.
2: Broncos winger Josiah Carapani was stopped by police yesterday morning, allegedly caught travelling 119 kilometres per hour in a 100 kilometre per hour zone. As a result of the roadside stop, Carapani was issued infringement notices for speeding, failing to display P plates, driving an unregistered and uninsured vehicle, and was charged for driving under the influence of alcohol. He's been barred from selection from this Saturday's game against the Sharks and will appear in court next month in relation to the drink driving offence.
1: That brings you up to date with a taste of the latest ABC News. We'll have more in 1 hour's time.
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2: Yes, well, hello and how are you? Philip Clark with you. Good to be with you and into the second hour of the program. It's 6 past 11, 6 past 9 in WA and in South Australia and the Territory, 24 to 11. Very good to be with you as well. Apologies, yes, I mixed up Patricia Routledge and Penelope Keith. Penelope Keith was the snobbish neighbour, as we know, but funny as a certain school of English acting, comic acting, which was much treasured. Penelope Keith was, yes, she was 86. But no, my apologies. Thank you to the great number of people who've corrected the record that Patricia Routledge died. She died last year, didn't she? She, Mrs. Bucket, or Mrs. Bouquet, of course. But no. 1-300-800-222 is the number. Coming up in this hour, the Nightlife news breakdown. We're going Monday night travelling to Fiji, and we'll have science with Dr. Sarah Webb as well. And the Mighty Challenge not that far away. Let's kick things off with the Nightlife news breakdown.
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2: Well, in December last year, the Albanese government dropped a world-first bombshell. Well, bombshell, it was certainly new, a nationwide social media ban for kids under 16. The goal was to shield young people from cyberbullying, addiction and online predators and all the other ills and malaise of social media if you're under 16. The ban blocked under-16s from creating or keeping accounts on 10 major platforms, including all the big ones, TikTok, Facebook, YouTube, Snapchat, etc. Now, the support and the scepticism was loud, and governments around the world were certainly paying attention. Since then, Indonesia and Malaysia have rolled out their own bans, and others, including the UK and Spain and many others, are lining up to follow the Australian example. And today, the federal government went a step further. Penalties for companies that fail to keep under-16s off their platforms are going to double, jumping from nearly $50 million to nearly $100 million. On top of that, eSafety Commissioner Julie Inman Grant will be handed expanded powers to enforce the rules and crack down on non-compliance. This includes getting access to more documents. This is the Prime Minister today.
3: It's clear that big tech are not doing enough to comply with the law, and there are still too many children on social media. So we're calling time on the social media companies today and doubling down on the changes.

0: that we have made and that we're prepared to make.
1: And Annika Wells, the Minister for Communications and Sport, told Parliament during question time that the major tech companies were not doing enough and were being investigated.
2: The eSafety Commissioner is actively investigating non-compliance by five major platforms: Facebook, Instagram, Snapchat, TikTok and YouTube. The Commissioner has found these companies are adopting a range of dirty tricks to undermine Australia's law that is straight out of the big tech playbook. It is clear, and not just to the government, but to parents, kids and teachers around the country, that social media companies are deliberately failing to comply with the law.
1: Yes, the problem is, you see, the ban was okay, but it doesn't seem as though it's made a lot of difference. Now, to discuss this today and what else happened in Canberra today, Josh Butler joins us, a political reporter and chief of staff based in Canberra for Guardian Australia, to lead the nightlife. Josh, good evening to you. Welcome to Nightlife.
3: Yeah, thanks for having me.
1: Well, tough talk against the tech companies, and okay, fair enough. This thing has a lot of public support, but does it work? This is the problem, isn't it?
3: Look, I think it is. I mean, and I think, as evidenced by the fact they haven't actually begun, or at least, you know, haven't publicly confirmed, haven't conceded that there is any investigations ongoing, that none of these charges is the wrong word, but none of these penalties have sort of been levied or leveled against these social media companies. Yeah, it's been 6 months since the social media ban for under 16s came in. I think many parents listening, or if there are many under 16s listening, there are a large number of under 16s still on social media. It's not difficult for an under 16 person to either have held their account or to have started a new one, is what we're hearing from evidence, from anecdotal, anecdotal reports, from, you know, academic studies and surveys and that sort of thing. So I think it's interesting, right? Because the government hasn't actually used these powers yet to level one of these fines, but they're already saying we need to double the amount of money that we need to be able to fine these people, and the Safety Commissioner needs new powers. So, I mean, I'm not trying to, you know, run interference for the big tech companies. You know, $100 million to a company like, you know, Facebook or TikTok is, you know, not nothing, but also not a massive amount of money in the grand scheme of things. But I think the fact that the eSafety Commissioner, and she has said this, Julia McGrann has said this in media interviews in Alaska in recent weeks, saying she didn't have enough power. She couldn't actually get the right information that she needed from these companies, because the test to level one of these fines is systemic non-compliance with the law. It's not just one random example that, you know, you or I could find if we had a young, a family member or a kid or whatever that we knew who was getting on Facebook. It has to be something that's systemic. So the eSafety Commissioner needs to be able to compel these companies to hand over data, documents, you know, information about how they're complying with the ban, how many children have been taken off, how many children remain, things like that. The eSafety Commissioner is saying, I don't have enough powers. So the government is giving the eSafety Commission more power to actually do this. And if and when they get to the point when they want to level one of these fines, it's up to $100 million, not $50
1: million. Yeah, a study in the British Medical Journal found there were still enormous number of kids still accessing social media, even though it's against the law now.
3: Indeed, over 85%
1: of them. So, in other words, the ban hasn't really had a great deal of effect, and neither have the penalties, because, as you say, $50 million fine, well, it's, you know, someone in the organisation will have to wear responsibility for that, but the government hasn't fined anybody, have they?
3: Yeah, well, and this is exactly right. And the government is turning around and, you know, obviously trying to paint their, you know, world leading reforms in a positive light, because, as you said, in that very substantial introduction there, that was very well put, other countries are doing this as well. Other countries are looking at Australia and trying to follow Australia's lead. So the government here has been crowing about, has been saying we're world leading on this, we're taking action against big tech, you know, we're standing up to the big social media companies who are doing the wrong thing. And I think, you know, in broad terms, that is an admirable goal. I think, you know, I don't have kids, but I think a lot of parents out there would be incredibly worried about what their kids are seeing on social media.
1: It's got a lot of support from the public, I think.
3: It's got a lot of support, but I think at this point it is not as effective, and it hasn't been as effective as the government would like to think. So they're sort of turning around and going, well, it's not just about how many kids are getting off social media. This is what the government has sort of said to these sort of questions today. You know, the Anthony Albanese and Annika Wells, communication minister, held a press conference. They've been doing media interviews, talking about this sort of stuff and saying, look, it's not just about the raw numbers of how many children have been taken off social media, because, you know, the parentheses around that is because there haven't been that many. They're saying it's about behaviour change, it's about sending a message, it's about, you know, kids knowing that what they're doing, if they are still accessing social media clandestinely, they're knowing that it's wrong. Maybe they're knowing that they should be taking more caution and care online, because there has been so much media attention about this, and like some of the bad, awful, you know, terrible things that are happening on social media are getting more media play. So I think, you know, I think there is some validity to that argument, really. Like, I think that, you know, the more sort of attention and exposure and focus that we have on these sort of things for people to make informed decisions, to know what they're up against, to, you know, not go into things naive. I think that is good. But at the same time, the government, I think, can't really run away from the fact that this hasn't been as effective as they would ideally have liked it to be so far.
1: No, lots of countries are following suit, the UK, you know, as well. And the law does place the onus on the tech companies, doesn't it? It says,
3: yes.
1: You know, you don't find the kid for getting on it. You find the tech company for allowing the kid to get on it. Mm. And, well, you know, I think a lot of people think, well, it surely doesn't take too much to have a go at whacking some of these big companies and, you know, seeing how you go.
3: I think that's right as well. I mean, they had, you know, the Minister Annika Wells has asked this question a number of times today. Why is it that you haven't been able to, well, you know, the eSafety Commission make these decisions? To be fair, it's not Annika Wells in there signing it off in their office. It's the eSafety Commissioner. And the questions are, why has the eSafety Commissioner not been able to, or hasn't decided to level one of these fines yet? And it's because, you know, what we're told, what we understand is because the eSafety Commissioner might not have the right amount of powers to compel these tech organisations to hand over the data about what they're doing. Mm. So maybe that's a way they've drafted the laws that maybe they would have done differently if they'd have known how big tech would have responded to this. But the government's saying, look, big tech companies are obfuscating. They're kind of, you know, trying to go slow on this. They're obviously not going to hand over information that might lead to them being fined. So they're, you know, putting up barriers where they can and that sort of thing. I think this does sort of go to some of the criticisms and concerns and deficiencies that were raised by critics of this before the ban was put in. I mean, this was rushed through. That's not unfair to say. It was put through Parliament very quickly, even though there were all these inquiries, you know, parliamentary processes and expert witnesses and that sort of thing, saying this is going to be very, very hard. The, you know, the way the government is talking about this is not going to be the most effective tool. There's all these holes that are going to go through it. And the government's going, no, it's fine, we'll get it through. You know, this is about changing behaviours. And even if every, I remember asking, you know, Albanese and Wells these questions at the press conference, saying, look, you know, there are all these concerns, you know, people are going to slip through the net. And they're saying that they sort of likened it to underage kids getting alcohol. And I remember the Prime Minister very clearly saying this to one of, in response to a question I asked him, sort of saying, look, how did sort of phrase it? It was, you know, alcohol is illegal for people under 18. But every night around Australia at some party, a 15-year-old or a 16-year-old is going to get beer, they're going to get wine, they're going to get drunk, you know. We're doing what we can, and most kids will not get drunk. Most kids will not get alcohol, but, like, we can't stop every single one getting through the net, right? So they're saying it's about, you know, trying to do as much as they can for as many people as they can. But if 85% of kids are still on social media, as this British Medical Journal study found, and other studies from different organisations have found
1: anecdotal evidence suggests the same, doesn't it?
3: Yeah, exactly, sure. Indeed. Yeah, there's a lot of kids still out there.
1: Anyway, polls, Josh. Canberra lives and breathes these things. Well, it's still a long way from an election, but the numbers are already shifting. Has One Nation reached peak One Nation? Two fresh polls, in fact three today, because the Morgan poll was out too, show Labor has overtaken, well, is back in front of One Nation. One Nation continuing to poll well, and the big loser of One Nation's slight decline in the polls is not the coalition. News poll published by the Australians, Labor climbing from 30 to 33, One Nation slipping from 31 to 29. But the coalition, gee, their terminal. It's dropped down to 17%, 18% in another poll. The Redbridge Group poll painted a similar picture. What's going on, Josh? Is it peak One Nation, or many pundits are pointing to one of the press club speeches, something that shifted this.
3: Yeah, look, this is really interesting, and I think, you know, two polls this morning and another poll this afternoon, the Morgan one, which I only just had a brief look at before we came on air.
1: It says similar things. Yeah.
3: It does say similar things, indeed. So I think, you know, three polls now, I think the Redbridge and the news poll were sort of both within margin of error sort of territory, but the Morgan one shows a bit more of a change. I think One Nation's vote was down 5% or something like that. Don't quote me on that, but a bit of a bigger change. Three polls, the polls come and go, as you say. Look, One Nation has been rising in the polls consistently, I think almost in an unbroken sort of, you know, rising every single poll in a number of these polls for a number of weeks and months now. So, look, that momentum, as you say, is still there. One Nation's vote is still very substantial at the moment, far, far, far larger than they were, five, six times larger than they were at the last election. So things have changed. Polls come and go. Look, there'll be a new poll next week, which is The Guardian has a poll that comes out on Wednesday. I don't know what it says yet, but I'll be very interested to see how our poll tracks with this. Polls come and go. But as I said, the two of them were within margin of error, but three of them now sort of showing a similar trend. Labor ticking back up a little bit, One Nation ticking down a little bit, and the Coalition ticking down even further. Three separate polls with three sort of different sets of methodology, different numbers of people, different people surveyed, that sort of thing, all showing similar things. I think that's a bit of a trend.
1: Well, the Coalition are in. I mean, you know, this is a value judgment, I guess, but it's also a statement of the bleeding obvious, are in absolutely dire straits. At 7 metre 18%, you know, that's wipeout territory.
3: Yeah, not far above the Greens. I think the Greens were 13% in the same poll where the Coalition was 17, and, you know, only a couple of points above the Greens. I think, you know, fascinating territory, I think, for what that next election would look like. Wipeout, I think, is exactly right, as you say.
1: Earlier today, the senior Liberal frontbencher, Melissa McIntosh, in response to the poll, said it was time for a rebrand. Gee whiz, here she is speaking to Sky News.
4: I think it's time, I'm putting myself out on a limb a little bit, I think it's time for the Liberal Party to rebrand itself. Some people think that we're stuck in the past and our policies need to resonate with the Australia of today and the future. So I think it'd be a really good time for us to revisit our values, what we stand for and the way we project ourselves to Australians.
1: Gee whiz, Josh, I thought Angus Taylor would be sitting there thinking, hang on, I am the rebrand, wouldn't he?
3: It was sort of unclear exactly what Melissa McIntosh was talking about there. There was an interesting bit where, you know, later in that same interview, the host asked, well, what does that look like? You know, is it a new name for the party? Is it a, you know, new set of policies? And she went, we need to get some experts in and talk about that sort of stuff. So she was not ruling out changing the name of the Liberal Party to, you know, I don't even know what. But there were some interesting responses to that today. I mean, I think it's fair to say and an understatement to say that Melissa McIntosh's claims and suggestions there were not widely backed
1: not
3: by
1: well
3: her.
1: Received. I think not well received is the phrase.
3: I was just reading, just literally as I joined you this evening, the Australian newspaper has a quote from Tony Abbott dismissing that claim. Tony Abbott, obviously the former Liberal Prime Minister, now the Liberal Party president. He says, I'm quoting here from The Australian, they've quoted Tony Abbott as saying, it would hardly be the Liberal Party if it weren't the Liberal Party. So there's another quote that they've got from a Liberal source here saying, claiming that Melissa McIntosh's comments were a, quote, brain fart. So, look, I don't think we'll be hearing a name change for the Liberal Party at the moment. But, look, you know, who knows how long it might be while they're still in these doldrums. Maybe they'll start making some more desperate moves before too long.
1: Josh Butler's with us, Chief of Staff and Political Reporter at The Guardian, Australia in Canberra. Well, the way these things normally go, that if it was called the Australian Liberal Party, it would be, after months of consultations and consultancies and millions of dollars spent, it'll end up being Liberals Australia, That's usually what happens.
3: I love seeing those rebrands of, like, I remember Aldi, the supermarket chain, had a big rebrand.

0: and then they changed their logo, you know, to a slightly different font of an A, and the letter of the sort of kerning around the part of the A was slightly different, and they spent something, I don't know how many millions of dollars, but I always love reading those corporate rebrand stories.
1: I know. Monique Ryan's on the This is the Independent MP, member for Kooyong in Victoria. She's on the warpath about HEX and HEX debt. Saying the HEX system needs to be dismantled as a matter of urgency. Independents are having a bit of play, aren't they, Josh? I mean, you've got David Pocock with the widow's tax reveal. You've got Monique Ryan pursuing HEX debt. I mean, these are things properly that the coalition should be doing, you'd think.
0: Well, I think that's right, and I think, you know, to quickly go back to one step, you know, the rebrand thing. I think last week we saw the Zali Stegel and Allegra Spender, the two Sydney-based independents, start their own party called Community Strong, and there was some discussion about how much that corporate branding might have cost them, or the strategy behind that. But I think there is this. Malaise around politics at the moment, right? I think even if you're going okay, I think many people are probably a bit uninspired by the Labor Party. They're a bit turned off by the chaos and confusion and sort of all the back and forth in the coalition. We talk about One Nation a lot, but I think, you know, a lot of people might be sort of parking their vote with One Nation because they don't like Liberal or Labor. They're not going to vote for the Greens. They want to vote for somebody else, and the sort of somebody else factor at the moment is Pauline Hanson and One Nation. So I think that's part of the reason why this independence party, which Monique Ryan is not part of, she said that she's going to stay as an independent and not join even a party of independence. But I think there is maybe people in Australia looking for an option that isn't Labor, isn't Liberal, maybe isn't One Nation, is, you know, stable, centrist, whatever you want to call it. But, you know, people like Monique Ryan, I think that's why they're getting a fair bit of attention, because they are a bit of a different quantity in Australian politics. They're talking about different issues. Talk about them in different ways, and I think, you know, people are resonating with that sort of thing.
1: Yep. All right, Josh. Well, in the meantime, I know it's cold and it's not miserable in Canberra. Canberra's got great weather. Canberra's got great winter weather. It's just cold.
0: Yeah, indeed.
1: And the year's biggest event, the biggest knees up in the Parliament, the Midwinter Balls on Wednesday night. I presume you've got your tuxedo pressed, haven't you, and your patent shoes highly polished?
0: I do have my tuxedo. I literally last night went and picked up my tuxedo from the dry cleaner. I had to check it out and make sure they hadn't left any marks on it. But
1: get all the wine stains off from last year, Josh.
0: it is the first time I've worn it since last year. It only gets one outing per year. It's always a fun night. You know, the speeches are often quite good. So for people who don't know, it's a sort of off the record kind of social fundraiser.
1: And everyone goes.
0: Everyone who, you know, it's the hottest, it's literally the hottest ticket in town. Like, I've had all these friends and staff as, oh, can you help me out with a ticket and things like that. So traditionally the Prime Minister and the opposition leader make off the record speeches.
1: Is Ms Hanson going to be making a speech?
0: Well, I heard today that she might not be going. I don't know that for sure, so don't quote me on that. I've just said it on the ABC. But I heard today she might not be, but I'll be interested to see if she does attend. Obviously, she has some well ventilated issues with certain members of the media, so maybe she might not want to hang out with the press gallery on her own time. But look, the PM and the opposition leader often they traditionally make sort of quite funny, tongue in cheek, sort of sarcastic kind of speeches. Susan Lee gave a very, very, very funny speech last year that it's meant to be off the record, but you know, if you wanted to Google it, you could find it pretty easily. I think it sort of always gets leaked, but I'll be interested to see how Angus Taylor goes. He's, you know, maybe hasn't got a lot to laugh about, or maybe it's more of a, you know, if you don't laugh, you'll cry sort of thing for the Liberals at the moment.
1: It may be the case. All right, Josh, good luck. Look after yourself, and you know what? Moderation in all things, Josh, including moderation.
0: Oh, I have to be up early on a Thursday morning, so I'll be moderating. Don't worry.
1: Thanks, Josh.
0: Thank you.
2: Nightlife with Philip Clark. On ABC Radio.
1: Yes, Guardian's Josh Butler. We're leading the Nightlife news breakdown. Thanks for the texts too. We might discuss this a bit later on in the

0: issues of the day too, about the attitude of parents towards the kids, towards the media ban, and the way that some parents have just been complicit here. Joel from Brisbane says there are two types of parents: compliant parents that are involved in their kids' lives, and parents that don't really care what their kids do, which is probably right as well. Jeanette from Melbourne says, what hope does the government have to achieve success with the tech companies when parents override the bans? I've heard mothers on talkback radio admitting to using their profile to allow their kids to have access. It's difficult to understand. Yes, I can understand that too, and you do wonder what sort of example parents are setting to kids. Don't worry about the law, just break it if you like. 1-300-800-222 is my number. All right, let's check out what's happening in the world of science with Sarah Webb.
1: Nightlife Science.
0: By some estimates, there are more than 280,000 different objects orbiting the Earth. I know, including satellites and space telescopes and unmanned observatories and plenty of just rubbish, debris. For most of these man-made objects, they're launched, of course. They orbit the Earth for a period and then gravity plays its role and they come crashing back down to Earth. That's because of reasons of physics, but also for reasons of economics, because it's expensive and very difficult to do anything but let them come flying down. However, NASA is planning to try and run a rescue mission for one orbital observatory next month, and that's not an easy prospect. Joining us once more to talk how difficult it might be, as well as everything else happening in the world of science, is Sarah Webb. Sarah is an author, a science communicator, and an astrophysicist from Swinburne University. Good evening, Sarah. Welcome back to Nightlife.
2: Good to be back.
0: Now, this sounds really tricky. What's the telescope that NASA's trying to rescue? What's so important about it anyway?
2: It is certainly tricky. So they're trying to rescue a telescope that is called the Swift Observatory, and it is a really awesome telescope. It doesn't just look for optical imaging like what our eyes would see. It actually looks for X-rays and gamma rays. So those really, really high energy particles that don't quite make it down to the surface of the Earth. Mm-hmm. And we rely on space telescopes like this one to find them. And it's really fundamental to a lot of our research. And so we're not willing to give it up just yet. It was launched in 2004, but we believe it's got a few more years life left. But the problem is, as our Earth goes through periods of fluctuations with where our atmosphere puffs up and puffs down, depending on how much solar activity there is, things that are in orbit around us tend to decay in their orbit and slowly fall back to the Earth. And that's something we want to try and avoid. And that's why they've put together this kind of extreme.
0: I never understood that before. Is that why? So what happens? Because I thought once things are in orbit, they kind of stay there. I mean, satellites stay in orbit, don't they? Not, well, you're saying that the atmosphere expands and contracts.
2: Yes. Yeah, that's exactly right. So even though the things are really, they're high above the atmosphere, there's not a lot of atmosphere there. Yeah. But as we get increased solar radiation, so we get solar flares and coronal mass ejections, things that we've seen over the past few years as we've reached solar maximum, what it does is it essentially, like, puffs up our atmosphere, it expands because you've got all of that energy, hot gas essentially expanding upwards. And so even though they are quite high above the Earth, they're not limited to a little bit of atmospheric drag. And even the slightest change can be enough to cut their lives short. Okay. And it's a massive problem.
0: Because in the end, what goes up must come down, huh? Eventually.
2: It all appears that way. If you're close enough to the Earth, it's very hard to stay in orbit for very long periods of time.
0: So what are they trying? Sorry, go on.
2: Oh, I was going to say things further away, absolutely, but close to Earth, much harder.
0: So what are they trying to do with the Swift Observatory?
2: It should be a movie on what they're trying to do. So they are sending up a special spacecraft to essentially go and grapple the observatory. Imagine a big spacecraft with an arm on it.
0: It's a robot, is it?
2: It is a robot. Yeah, no Bruce Willis, no movie stars aboard this time. But it goes up and it is able to grab onto the telescope and push it into a higher orbit. So it's got fuel aboard to essentially burn to push higher and higher, which will hopefully let Swift live for a few years longer. But it's really interesting because they're not just sending this up in a rocket. They're actually launching it from a plane through something called the Pegasus program. So it is going to be one that, if successful, it's going to be amazing.
0: What?

0: It's really difficult. You can only do small payloads
1: Okay.
0: with something like this, and it's also quite risky. Whereas some of the rockets that we have, especially the reusable, like the Falcon 9s now, are just so reliable and so cost effective, that it's only
1: Okay.
0: for very special cases that we see this Pegasus be used.
1: Okay, so they'll launch the robot. The robot will go up into space. But apparently, working the maths out to get the robot to coordinate with the telescope's not easy.
0: No, it's not. It's surprisingly hard to catch up with something that is in orbit. So this robot will likely take a few days, if not weeks, trying to get the exact right approach and to survey the telescope and take pictures of it before it even comes too close to it. And so it's going to be a bit of a cat and mouse game of these two objects chasing each other, orbiting the Earth at 8 kilometers per second as they try and do this goal.
1: Wow, okay. Now, talking about space, scientists working at Oxford University have discovered a pair of super puff planets. Oh, yeah. What's a super puff planet, Sarah?
0: Basically, cotton candy or
1: Yeah.
0: fairy floss style planets. So they've found these two gassy planets that are just really, really light. So imagine, think about Jupiter or Neptune or Uranus, like really fluffy, pretty gas planets. But these are really low density. So it's essentially almost like stringy little cotton ball planets, which is really exciting because they're the lightest, in quotation marks, the least dense planets we have found ever. And it's really interesting. They're just tiny little balls of gas floating around a very distant star about
1: They're
0: a
1: very far
0: thousand light
1: away,
0: years.
1: very far
0: They
1: away.
0: are, yeah, about 1100 light years from us.
1: How does something that light stay together?
0: So it's something that we're investigating. So we think that they're kind of at this critical limit where it's just dense enough, it's just big enough that physics works out that it should, it's allowed to be a planet. But we're still figuring out a lot about planet formation, and especially in early solar systems, how do gases want to condense and coalesce together to form planets and then to eventually form stars, which is really exciting because as you get things clumping together, if you've got enough material, you get a star. If you don't have enough material, you get a planet like Jupiter or Neptune, quite similar.
1: I always thought that planets like Jupiter eventually, don't they eventually get more solid or not? Maybe not.
0: We're unsure. So there's a theory with Jupiter that it could have a solid core, which is a really great theory because it's a very big planet. But it's really hard for us to actually tell because it's so gassy, so dense. It's not like we can take really good data or images to penetrate through. And so that you're exactly right. There's a theory that potentially the core is solid, and maybe there's interesting physics that happens within there. But unfortunately, we'll probably never know.
1: No, Sarah Webb's with us, author and scientist, and we're talking about, well, we are talking about space at the moment, a little closer to home. We have to talk about Elon Musk, I suppose, but anyway,
0: No.
1: it's usually a tirade about something or
0: Yeah.
1: other. But anyway, one of his SpaceX rockets, I hate saying his SpaceX rockets, one of the rockets developed by the SpaceX team,
0: Yes.
1: Is quite literally going to hit the moon. Why are they doing this?
0: It's an accident, to be frank. So they originally had launched something called the Firefly Blue Ghost Lander. So this was a lander that was meant to land on the moon and essentially deliver payloads. It unfortunately didn't have a great landing. It did land on the moon, but not quite as it expected. And so to send it there, it was on a Falcon SpaceX rocket.
1: One of those
0: But
1: Falcon
0: that,
1: 9s,
0: yeah, one of those little rocket bodies that we often see. But what happened was when it disconnected from that rocket body to then enter the lunar orbit to then land on the moon, that rocket body was just in orbit around the moon, and it has been for multiple years now, or for about a year or so now. And it's slowly decaying in its orbit, and we know that it will crash into the center, to the surface of the moon, just based on physics. And it's going to be an interesting one because one, we're polluting the surface of the moon, not great, but two, it's kind of a semi-known impact because we know how big this object is, we know how fast it's falling, and so it might actually give us some interesting data for what happens when we do a semi, not controlled, but parameter known impact, and we might even be able to see some of the plumes from Earth with small

0: telescopes or even binoculars.
1: You're joking. Really?
0: Because we think at the moon itself, as you, it doesn't have a lot, it doesn't have an atmosphere, basically, full stop. So nothing slows things down as it enters near the surface. And so things hit the moon really quick, fast, and hard.
1: So
0: And when it does,
1: we're making a new crater on the moon.
0: exactly, a brand new human-made crater. It's not our first crater. We've made a few in our time, but it's probably going to be one of the larger ones. And with that, dust and regolith will kick up, and we maybe we'll see those plumes. We'll certainly get photographs from observatories of them, though.
1: When's this happening?
0: So
1: About
0: it
1: the
0: should be happening around August 5th, I think, is the predicted date. At the moment, it could change either side depending on how well we are at our orbital mechanics, but in the next month or so.
1: Okay. Have you got your experiments back from space yet?
0: I do. They came back last week. I'm
1: Hey.
0: very, very excited about it. They
1: Well,
0: came back all in one piece.
1: hey. So I'm excited. Sarah was doing experiments in space, which she set up to space and saw the rocket launch about how plants grow in zero gravity. Anyway, watch this space. Sarah, terrific to talk, as always.
0: Thank you for having me.
1: Sarah Webb, and she will be back. All right. We've got more, and the mighty challenge is not far away. Here's Brian Cadd. Remember this?

0: Yes, the great Brian Cadd and the Ginger Man. Hey, let's go travelling this Monday night.
1: Monday night travel on Nightlife.
0: Australians love travelling to Fiji. In March alone this year, more than 30,000 Australians took a holiday in Fiji. Some of us have been doing so for many, many years. My guest tonight, back once again in the Nightlife studio, is Rod Imey, travel writer and editor of Traveloscopy. Rod proudly states that he first went back to Fiji back in 1971, and then he's lost count of the number of times he's been there since. Rod, good evening to you. Welcome back.
2: Bullast, Phil.
0: Hello, same to you.
2: Yeah.
0: Tell me about your first trip back to Fiji in 1971. What was the joint like then?
2: Well, I tell you what, Phil, it was an interesting thing. Here I was, 10 years old, in short pants, quite literally, and we're on a cruise ship, one of the very early cruise ships that were doing those, it was Women's Weekly Treasure Hunt cruise. Mm-hmm. And I'm sure there's listeners out there who've been on them or certainly know of them. And it was after Noumea, it was my first ever international port. So back then, the ships were tying up. We stopped at Lautoka in the first instance, and then we moved around to Suva. And we did take my father commandeered a taxi and took us to Nandi to do some duty-free shopping, which was a big thing back then. It's sort of gone off the boil a bit now as far as duty-free is concerned. But the Lautoka and Suva are still the two big white ship ports for the big cruise companies mm-hmm. that go through there, all the big names that we know so well. Now, you know, I mean, it's a bit of a standing joke for people who go to get souvenirs. They get the carved knives and the carved boats, and they were I think I've still got one with my name carved in it sitting on the shelf at home. So they were still a big thing then, which, believe it or not, they're still persisting to this day, sort of 50 years later.
0: It's a place. Well, I mean, it's sort of growing massively too. I mean, more Australians seem to be going than anywhere else. It's number one source for tourists in the area, Australia and New Zealand.
2: That's right.
0: Projected to hit over 1 million annually.
2: Well, yes, and they're going looking obviously well beyond that. Mm. I mean, the thing is, look, I like to think when people are talking to me, we have, you know, dinner party conversations and so forth, saying, oh, I'd like to go to the Maldives, or I'd like to go to the French Polynesian. I'm going, God, crikey. You know, you're going to get, I think, a better deal going to Fiji.
0: Because it's cheaper.
2: Well, generally, certainly when you take into account that it's 4 hours from Sydney by plane.

0: Ross with me when I, because he's just started his own direct flights to the Maldives under his own brand, which they desperately needed, but because you'd have to fly around through Singapore and, you know, whatever to get to the Maldives. And then, you know, French Polynesia is blasted expensive, you know, when you finally get there. And Fiji's like 4 hours away. And you've got the beauty of these remote island resorts.
1: What's the attraction basically? Is it what you go there and it's a beach place, is it?
0: Well, look, if you like beaches, I mean, it's hard to sell beaches to Australians.
1: I was going to say, we have best beaches in the world.
0: Well, this is it. We do.
1: Why would you go all that way for a beach?
0: Indeed, thousands of them. But I mean, if you like that lifestyle, and you want the overwater bungalows, and you want the remote private islands, and you want small ships cruising amongst beautiful tropical islands like the Mamanukas and the Yasawas, you've got all of that, and you know we've got it. Okay, you could argue that we've got it in the Great Barrier Reef up at the Mid-Sundays and so, and we do. But if you want the international experience, I tend to think Fiji is pretty good. Vanuatu comes close too, and we can talk about that another time. But my vote goes for Fiji at the moment. And because it's a very strong culture, you know, the Fijians are well known for being hospitable and friendly, with their great big bulla greetings and so forth. And you've got the other half of the population in the Fiji Islands, which is currently around about a million, of the Indo-Fijians. And they've got their own story, of course. I had some in-laws in my own family for Fijian Indians, and they've, they're wonderful people. They're all, you know, very relaxed, very businesslike, very hardworking, very conscientious, but, you know, not too serious. They all know how to have a good time and get around the Carver Bowl.
1: So where does everyone go? There's the big resorts in Denarau, isn't it?
0: Well, Denarau Island is about 30 minutes from Nandi Airport, so that makes it the easiest place to get to.
1: But there's about 800 islands in total, isn't there?
0: There are, of which about 300 are permanently inhabited, and you've got a vast... I mean, Fiji is an archipelago in the strictest geographic sense, and you've got a whole spray of little islands and islets.
1: So the idea is you go there and you stay on one of these, on a resort at one of these islands.
0: You want.
1: But where else would you go?
0: Well, you've got choices, you see. Now, I mean, I would say that a majority of people visiting them do tend to stay at one of the Denarau Island resorts, and they're all the big names that we're familiar with. You can then take a day or overnight, two or three night cruise out to the Yasawa and Mamanuka Islands, which are northwest of the main island of Viti-Levu. And Nandi being in the northwest corner, International Airport. And look, they're beautiful tropical islands and very well rehearsed itineraries from the two major cruise companies.
1: So it's a tropical island, so it's snorkeling, is it? I mean, beach life, and I mean, reef and all that.
0: Absolutely. I mean, like so many of the places, unfortunately, it has been subjected to overfishing in certain areas. However, and I was going to say that you go out on some of the reefs and you just don't see the sharks anymore. But if you go to a place called Pacific Harbour, which is, if you take Vanuatu as a circle and you take Nandi at about 10 o'clock and Suva at about 4 o'clock. If you come down to about 5 o'clock, you're going to a place called Pacific Harbour. There's a couple of resorts down there, and there is a very big lagoon called Banga Lagoon, which is spelled B-A-Q-A in that sense, and there's a very famous diving spot there, and I've dived it, and you go out there and you plunge down and you are like elbow to elbow with sharks.
1: Is that good?
0: Well, I find it pretty exciting. Now, there's...
1: As long as the sharks don't find it pretty exciting.
0: Well, they do get excited, but they don't seem to be that interested in the divers, thankfully, because they're hand-fed. Look, you can have an argument one way or the other on this, and there's been critics of this kind of tourism, and you can make an argument for both sides of it. But from my experience, I did two dives. First dive was kind of small, and we just saw small sharks, like little reef sharks and things, which is good, and that's at about 10 or 15 metres for beginning divers. But the more advanced divers, we're going down to 20, 25 metres, and the bull sharks are down there, and it's a frenzy. Like you've got the great big...
1: But hang on, bull sharks are not good.
0: Bull sharks are the ones which are probably responsible for most of the human attacks. That's quite true. However, you're in beautiful crystal clear waters. The sharks can see you, and they can see you. They can work out in advance that you're of no interest, and there's a guy down there.

0: with a big silo bin full of tuna heads, giving them a great big feed. And but the thing that surprised me, Phil, you wouldn't believe this, but the sharks are very polite. They kind of line up in a pecking order, and they get their, here's your tuna head, sir, take it, off they go. The next one files in, then the next one files in, and then all of a sudden they're all gone. And then the tiger shark comes in, boom, boom, boom, boom. And this massive tiger shark sort of comes in and sort of scatters all the smaller sharks. It's a fabulous experience. And look, they do, you know, they take 20 or 30 divers down every day. So it sounds like a National Geographic experience, but it's, you know, anyone can do it.
1: So it's good diving, good reefing and snorkeling.
0: Yeah.
1: And then resort life, I suppose. Well, that's what most people are probably going for.
0: Well, I think you're right. Now, the choice is, look, the ones on the big ones on Denar Island, which near the Nanny Airport, which everyone knows about. There's a beautiful golf course there, and there are day excursions available. You can do a jet boat on the Singatoka River. You can go and see Raymond Burr's orchid garden and the sleeping giant. Listeners will know Raymond Burr from Ironside and Perry Mason, and it was his private retreat because, Raymond Burr was a gay man, and obviously back in his day, Hollywood wasn't particularly receptive to that, so it was his private escape. Beautiful place, absolutely lovely place. And then you've got the opportunity to go to some of the private islands, which are a bit like the Maldives experience, where you become a bit of a captive on the island, and you've got your overwater bungalows, and you've got hot and cold running butlers. And that's to the northwest, out of, like, we're talking like 10 o'clock, keep going. Right. That experience is available for you there. And these are islands are quite frequented by the day cruisers that run out of Nandi, and there's a couple of opportunities for overnight, two or three nights. I'm not sure whether they still do it, but I'd be very keen to know if they still do. That there used to be the history and culture tours, which would run for a week, and they would go all the way out to Vanua Levu, the second largest island, to a beautiful island called Tavayuni, which is, quite honestly, hand on heart, Phil, it's one of my favourite places on the planet. Beautiful gardens, an absolutely gorgeous waterfall, Boma waterfalls. I'm sure there's many listeners out there who've been there, and hopefully they'd agree with me. And that cruise would then continue out into the Lau group, which is a remote group which kind of abuts Tonga. So you've got a bit of a cultural exchange. You've got some Tongan influence in those remote eastern and northeastern islands, and a lot of uninhabited and sparsely habited islands. So you've got that intent, you've got that city feel in places like Suva and Lautoka and Nandi, and you've got the sparse island feel if you go around to Singatoka on the Pacific coast, which is at about, you know, about 7 o'clock on the clock. And then if you want to get onto one of the small ships, you can go out to the remote islands and have a really beautiful remote experience.
1: So you're saying it's generally cheaper, is it?
0: Cheaper
1: than New Caledonia or the Maldives?
0: I think so. When you take into account the travelling time, especially for places like Maldives and French Polynesia, Vanuatu is a good comparison.
1: Not cheaper than Bali, I presume?
0: No. But there's a lot more. It's generally all round a better experience than Bali. Personally,
1: why not as crowded?
0: I'm not a real Bali fan, Phil, to be absolutely honest with you, for the reasons that people might understand. I have been a few times, it's been okay, but I'm not sure I'd want to rush back necessarily. And I know there's a few people throwing things at the radio right now, but the cultural side of your experience in Fiji is more authentic, if I can use that word. And they've got more choices of things to do and go and see.
1: All right. Okay, sounds good. Flying is the easiest way to get there, but you can go by, you know, cruise liners go there too, don't they?
0: Yeah, well, look, I think flying's predominantly the way you're going to get there. Yeah. And all I would say to the people is that if you are considering going there for your first or second time, think about going beyond the major resorts. Try to do something to get yourself out into the country or the remote islands and consider maybe an overnight small ship cruise. You'll love it. Fiji, yay.
1: Rod Armey's been our guest, travel writer, and we've been to Fiji. Thanks, Rod.
0: A great pleasure, Phil. See you again.
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0: Yeah, I must say I've never been, but it sounds good. Vicky from Sorrento is texting, Phil, we went to Fiji for our honeymoon. It was fantastic. And we asked our guide about the sharks and water skiing in the lagoons near the reefs, and he said Fijian sharks, very friendly. Okay. Okay. Milo in the Blue Mountains says, Phil, while at Fiji, I went out to the island where they filmed the Tom Hanks movie Castaway. Unfortunately, I didn't find Wilson. No. Well, that's a pity. And the Fiji roads are just awful outside the main town, says my texter. Well, this is often the case. This is often the case, is it not? A couple of other texters who've been say, yes, from a traveller perspective, don't do the islands. You're a captured audience and they charge accordingly. And John says, go to Nadi, stay somewhere on Dinarau Island. It's the best. Last time we went, we virtually had a 100-metre pool to ourselves. There you go. All right, the delights of Fiji. Thank you, Jane from Kooyong. Yes, Guardians, yes, Josh Butler did not complete the name of the new political party. It's Community Strong Australia. You are quite right. Jane says, I'm interested in facts and accuracy. So am I, Jane. So am I. Community Strong Australia. That is true. All right, we've got the Mighty Challenge coming up. 1-300-800-222. Give us a call. 1-300-800-222. If you would like to have a crack, we shall commence operations in the categories I shall reveal straight after the latest news.
1: When news breaks,
2: an officer fired a gun, striking the man in the arm and torso.
1: When you need the details,
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0: Hello, this is ABC News with David Rowlands. Andy Burnham, the man who's likely to become the UK's next Prime Minister next month, has outlined his vision for the country for the first time since Sir Keir Starmer announced his resignation. Among some of his stated aims, the former Mayor of Greater Manchester promised to create a new Prime Minister's office in the north of England. Mr Burnham also pledged to take power from the centre and put it in the hands of people and places that he says could use it the best.
1: We will bring about the biggest rebalancing of power our country has seen. It is time for Whitehall to accept that growth cannot be ordered from the top down. Instead, it can only be nurtured from the bottom up.
0: An international expert says a long-term relief operation will be needed in Venezuela following the massive twin earthquakes that struck last week. Nearly 1,500 people are confirmed dead, with tens of thousands still missing, buried under piles of rubble. Santiago Luengo, who's head of operations at the International Federation of Red Cross and Red Crescent Societies, is in Caracas and says, as well as rescue work, it'll be a major operation to help Venezuela recover from the disaster.
2: We think that there is not going to be an easy operation in terms of it's going to be a long term, taking consideration all the damage. Right now, we have a lot of field hospitals. There's a infrastructure in the hospital that has been impacted and damaged. So that's also something that we will need to take in consideration in the recovery phase.
0: The US says a high-level meeting on Iran will be held in Qatar in the coming day, with the Trump administration's top envoys attending, while technical talks would also continue on the sidelines. President Donald Trump says that Iran had requested the meeting, but a senior Iranian negotiator has denied that any talks were scheduled. Strikes shared between the US and Iran over the weekend threatened to derail a fragile interim peace agreement, which promised to reopen the Strait of Hormuz. White House Press Secretary Caroline Levitt says the US wants to see progress in negotiations.
3: The president obviously wants to see the peace process play out, and the Iranians would be best to sign a good deal with the United States of America because the president has proven he's unafraid to use the might of our military.
0: Australia and Vanuatu have finally signed a long-awaited strategic pact. Here's Foreign Affairs reporter Stephen Jedgetts.
4: The two countries have been wrangling over the Nakamal Agreement since last year when Vanuatu pulled out of a signing ceremony. But now they've signed an updated agreement which, the Prime Minister Anthony Albanese says, is a win for both nations.
5: A balanced agreement that will protect our collective and individual security.
4: The new Nakamal Pact doesn't stop Chinese police from operating in Vanuatu but says its government will come to Pacific nations and Australia first on policing. It also doesn't block Chinese investment in critical infrastructure, but commits Vanuatu to consulting with Australia on it.
0: Foreign Affairs Minister Penny Wong has defended the federal government's efforts to clean up criminality in the construction sector. Deputy Opposition Leader Jane Hume has called for Victorian government-funded big build infrastructure projects to be paused until union corruption on work sites is fully stamped out. It follows revelations by 60 Minutes that a two-year attempt by the Victorian government has failed to stop taxpayers' money from landing in the hands of criminals. In response to questioning from Senator Hume in Question Time, Senator Wong said the government had taken concrete action in relation to the construction sector and CFMEU.
6: And we have made clear that we will not tolerate under any circumstances, as I said, corruption, criminality and violence in any part of the construction industry.
0: There are calls for further research into female neurology as awareness of the degenerative brain disease CTE increases. Adelaide Crows' Chelsea Randall has become the latest player to announce she'll retire from the AFLW due to issues related to concussion. It comes amid a Four Corners probe which found 33 players, including 19 professional and semi-pro players, have been diagnosed with CTE. Neurologist at Sydney's Mater Hospital, Dr. Rowena Mobbs, believes there's a gap between understanding male and female brain health.
7: Women are traditionally understudied in neuroscience research, and CTE is no different. The vast majority, and we're talking only perhaps under five cases of females versus the vast majority of male cases of CTE in those brain banks internationally.
8: Afternoons with James O'Loughlin.
9: Tom, the orange backpack.
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Yes, well, hello, and how are you? Philip Clark with you on ABC Radio. This is Nightlife, and we're into the third hour of the program. Good to be with you. I hope you're well. Thanks for dropping in. It's 6 past midnight. 6 past 10 in WA. Hi, everyone. South Australia in the Territory, 24 to midnight.

right through the Pacific tonight as well. Grab us on broadcast. 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Heaps of ways to listen. If you want to listen back to our podcasts, then just put Nightlife into the search bar of the ABC Listen app and away you go. All the old challenges are there. Well, sorry, lots of the old challenges are there. You can catch up with all of that. And also lots of our recent programs are there too. So check it out. 1-300-800-222 is the number if you would like to call. Issues, 25 questions in the Mighty Challenge coming up if you want to have a crack. Lines are free. Ahead in the program, after the Mighty Challenge, issues of the day. Geez, there's a lot of things around, aren't there? The social media ban, it doesn't seem to have worked all that well, but then again, that's no reason not to keep trying. That's what the government's done. They've doubled the penalties and so on and so forth. What do you think? Is it going to work, or the parents need to take a good look at themselves?

0: Austin's reached peak One Nation or not. Well, you might have some other take on it. Well, we'll talk about that in the last hour of the program. 1-300-800-222 is my number if you'd like to call. Oh, by the way, it's Monday, so we'll have an edition of American Insight with Bill Wyman in the last hour as well. But in the meantime, of course, if you're all set and ready, you know what, so am I.
1: The Mighty Challenge.
0: 25 questions in five categories. Our categories tonight are category number one, cutlery. Cutlery, right? Category number two, the law. The law. Category number three, celebrities. Category number four, highest and lowest points. And category number five, games and game shows. Right? Cutlery, the law, celebrities,

0: It gets about a bit. That's fine. What do you like here? Cutlery, the law, celebrities, games and game shows, highest and lowest points?
1: I'm going to start with cutlery, I think.
0: Cutlery it is. Question number one. Reportedly able to bend spoons with his mind, which illusionist took part in CIA-funded psychic experiments in the 1970s?
1: No, not going to be able to help you there.
0: No, sorry. Good. Thanks, Kate. See ya. Bye. Thanks for the texts. Everyone stopped sending me texts correcting me about Patricia Routledge. Penelope Keith has died, which is sad news. She was 86. She was in the good life. She wasn't Mrs. Bouquet. No, I know. That was Patricia Routledge. Thank you. Sophie from Glen Iris. Hi, Sophie.
2: Hello, Philip.
0: Hello, Sophie.
2: Have you got time for a very quick Fiji story?
0: Yeah, absolutely.
2: We went when I was very little and I was happily swimming most days until Dad took down some rice bubbles for breakfast and we fed the tiny, tiny, tiny little fish. And then I said, oh, they're going to eat my feet. I'm not going back in the water. So I sat on the beach with arms crossed for the rest of the holiday.
0: Well, fair enough. I mean, see, I personally, in relation to water, I think abundance of caution is a good thing, Sophie.
2: They weren't bull sharks. The tiniest.
0: But they could have been. Yeah. Oh, dear. All righty, what do you reckon? Cutlery, reportedly able to bend spoons with his mind. Which illusionist took part in CIA-funded psychic experiments in the 1970s?
2: Oh, it was Uri Geller.
0: It was Uri Geller. Yes, did they ever figure out what he did? He was a magician, really, wasn't he?
2: I think the skeptics probably worked it out. Hmm. It's a great book about all the CIA experiments called Men Who Stare at Goats. Who's it by? I can't remember who it's by, but it's about how they ran all these bizarre experiments in the 70s. Thinking that, you know, if they stared at goats, they could kill them and, you know, or they played loud music at people that would send them crazy, which is probably true, but, yeah.

0: celebrities. They've been dating since 2023. Who's Timothy Chalamet's celebrity girlfriend?
1: Yeah, I would have got the Yuri
0: Geller. Sorry, mate. I would not have. No, good. I mean, I don't blame you, Richard. There you go. Thanks, mate. Bye-bye. See you later. Ray in the Bay says that Yuri Geller was a prestidigitator. Yeah, I love that word. He was. He was a prestidigitator. Harry in the Bay knows the answer here and he says, and I'm sorry I know that. It's okay. Lek from Borough. G'day, Lek.
2: Hello, Philip. I'll just take you off speakerphone.
0: That's all right. Thank you.
2: I promise no brains trust tonight.
0: Oh, no, that's okay.
2: I was just trying to get him involved because when I get on to you, all I hear is from the bedroom.
0: Oh, I see. I'm not really cross. I'm not cross, Lek, but I mean, you know, we can't, in fairness to others,
2: Completely agree. And been listening to the show for 200,000 years.
0: Yeah.
2: I completely understand.
0: No worries.
2: This is a terrible question.
0: They've been dating since 2023. Who's Timothy Chalamet's celebrity girlfriend?
2: Why did you bring me in on this?
0: I know.
2: I want to tell you something else. I didn't set the house on fire by rolling a log out of the fire. And we've been in fog in Burra for 3 days or 4 or 5 days. And it's been an eerie fog. And people who've lived in the town for their entire lives have never seen fog like this. Finally rolled away. And now we've had some beautiful rain. So,
0: hey, lovely.
2: Yeah.
0: Lovely.
2: Yeah. I am procrastinating with the house.

0: 1-300-800-222 is my number. Brody's in the truck. G'day, Brody.
1: G'day, mate. How you going?
0: Pretty good. They've been dating since 2023. Who's Timothy Chalamet's celebrity girlfriend?
1: Oh, I was hoping not to get this one. I don't actually know, but I'm going to have to pass it on.
0: No, good. No worries, Brady. Bye-bye. See you later. Trevor from Croydon Park. Hello, Trevor.
2: Hi, Phil. And I see you're over the Swans.
0: Oh. Very grim.
2: I've had days
0: to get over it. It was, you know, but it was grim. Because you know why? Because Brisbane, under the master coach, figured out how we play and just took us apart. And we don't have a plan B, it seems. Anyway.
2: Anyhow, the question.
0: They've been dating since 2023. Who is Timothy Chalamet's celebrity girlfriend?
2: I'll take a very wild guess at Jane Fonda.
0: Why not? But it's not Jane Fonda. It'd be a very wild guess. Thank you, Trevor. Bye. Okay. See you later. It'd be a very wild guess. David from Singleton. Yes, David, that is correct. Melissa in Templestowe, also correct. Heather from Nil. Hello, Heather.
3: Oh, I would get stuck with the curly question.
0: Yeah,
3: that's killing people off like flies.
0: You kind of don't blame anyone for not knowing the answer to this, but even though...
3: Well, I've never heard of him, so I'm assuming that the celebrity is the girlfriend.
0: Oh, you've never... No, I think he's a bigger celebrity than the girlfriend.
3: Well, I'm going to have a wild guess and probably be terribly wrong and say it's Taylor Swift.
0: Oh, yeah. No, it's not. No.
3: Thanks. But the rain here is lovely.
0: Oh, good. Excellent. Yeah. Oh, that's really good to hear. Thank you, Heather. Bye-bye. Enjoy it. Yes, no, very good. No, it wasn't Taylor Swift. She isn't. Why she's hanging out with that football player, isn't she? They're getting married at Madison Square Garden, I heard, in a big... Gee, that's a very public bash. The tickets hotly contested, I'm sure. Karen from Altona. Hello, Karen.
4: Hello.
0: They've been dating since 2023. Who's Timothy Chalamet's celebrity girlfriend?
4: I'm not sure, but I think it might be Kylie Jenner.
0: It is Kylie Jenner. Yes, it is. It is Kylie Jenner. All right, question number three. What do we want to do here? Celebrities, the law, cutlery, highest and lowest points, games and game shows.
4: After the law, what was
0: there? We've got celebrities, the law, cutlery.
4: Cutlery.
0: Highest and lowest points, games and game shows.
4: I'll try games and game shows.
0: Games and game shows. In the Channel 9 TV show Tipping Point Australia, what name is given to counters that are pushed over the tipping point when the game is not in play?
4: Good question. I watch it all the time. Counter?
0: Not counter. No. Thanks, Karen. Bye-bye. No, it's not counter. Mike from Oak Park. G'day, Mike.
5: G'day. Good to be with you.
0: Likewise. Hey.
5: Yeah.
0: Games and game shows. In the Channel 9 TV show Tipping Point Australia, what name is given to counters that are pushed over the tipping point when the game is not in play?
5: Well, let me just say I'd much rather be watching the ABC, so I don't really know the answer, but I'll say Evel Knievel.
0: No, not Evel.
5: Did you? Good night.
0: Why not? Not Evel Knievel. Thanks, mate. Bye-bye. It's not Evel Knievel. My texter says it's not a curly question, it's a Kylie question. Yes, very good. Anne has got the right answer here. Yes, good. Harry in the Bay's got the right answer. Travis Kelsey's the Taylor Swift's boyfriend. That's right. Thank you, Lee. 1-300-800-222. Kylie from Daysdale. G'day, Kylie.
6: Oh, hello there, Phil. I've had about 13 mils of rain this weekend, so it's been excellent, about half an inch in the old scale.
0: There's been a lot of rain around, hasn't there? Yeah.
6: Lovely rain, and still more to come later on in the week. Thanks for the lovely Dave Diss on Thursday night.
0: It was good fun, wasn't it? Wasn't it great?
6: Lovely fun. And I think Brizzy and Frio will play off in the final, but I think Frio might might lose here in Canberra on next weekend.
0: Brisbane are coming good at the right time.

0: Yes, they have. They have. Well, they gave you a bit of a belt, you know.
1: Are you aware of the technical term called a flogging, Carly?
0: Yeah, flogging. That's the word.
1: Oh dear. Anyway,
0: Bill, I'm going to take a rain check. You have a wonderful week.
1: Good
0: I love your show. Thank you.
1: Thanks, Carly. Bye bye.
0: Thanks very much, mate.
1: See
0: Thanks
1: you. Bye. Bye-bye. No, well, you kind of, yes, I suppose you have to watch this, don't you? Chris from Pakenham knows the answer. What about Rodney from Warburton? Hi, Rodney. You reckon you know the answer to this?
2: It's one of my favourite shows, Tipping Point. I used to watch the English version before the Australian version
1: came. Oh, okay. Well, that's good. In the Channel 9 TV show Tipping Point Australia, what name is given to counters that are pushed over the tipping point when the game is not in play?
2: If they're out of play, they're surfers, I think.
1: Not correct.
2: Oh.
1: No.
2: Oh.
1: Oh no.
2: Mm. Oh, no.
1: Oh, no, Rodney. See ya.
2: Just very quickly while you're there, I bought a packet of wagon wheels.
1: Oh, did you?
2: Yesterday.
1: You never sent me one. Anyway, sorry, go on. Yeah.
2: No. And I remember from being younger, and it used to take three of us to carry the damn thing home.
1: Yeah.
2: They were huge. And I pulled out this thing, they're not wagon wheels.
1: No.
2: They're scooter wheels now. How do they get away with calling them wagon wheels?
1: They are not wagon wheels, are they? You remember they used to come in a little envelope of paper and you know, they were huge. I mean, I know as kids we were little, so everything was bigger, but... They've got very much smaller, haven't they? Mm.
2: Oh, it's just terrible. We used to get a trailer to bring one home. Now they fit into the small of your hand. It's just, I know it's shrinkage, but...
1: Mm. Yeah. No, I'm with you on that one, Rodney. Sorry about this, but it's not right. See you,
2: mate. Good night, sir.
1: See you, bye. No, we need someone who knows the show, don't we? Peter from Ballarat. G'day, Peter.
3: G'day, Phil Hagen. G'day, everyone. How you doing?
1: I'm good. Tell me, in the Channel 9 TV show Tipping Point Australia, what name's given to counters that are pushed over the tipping point when the game's not in play?
3: I have no clue. Are they called counter counters?
1: Not counter counters, no. Thank you, mate. No, not counter counters. You sort of, I suppose you need to have seen it. Steve from Frankston. Hello, Steve.
4: Oh, yeah. Hello, Phil.
1: Hi. Now, have you watched this show?
4: Tipping Point. That's with one of the Woodies, isn't it?
1: In the Channel 9 TV show Tipping Point Australia, what name is given to counters that are pushed over the tipping point when the game is not in play?
4: I think they're called Ghost Drops.
1: Not correct.
4: Okay.
1: No. Sorry, mate. Thank you. Jill in Tokenwell's got the right answer. Ed in Perth's got the right answer. What about Dave from Sonano? G'day, Dave.
5: G'day, Phil. How you going?
1: Pretty good. What are they called?
5: I reckon Todd Woodbridge always talks about an ambient drop.
1: Correct. Yes, that's it. They're called ambient drops. All right. Question number four. Games and game shows. You can get out of here if you like, or you could stay.
5: Look, let's stay. Let's stay.
1: Okay. Games and game shows. Which Gold Logie winning actress currently is the host of Millionaire Hot Seat on Channel 10?
5: Rebecca Gibney.
1: Correct. Rebecca Gibney.
5: She does a wonderful job. She keeps the game flowing, and I know I shouldn't be promoting other channels.
1: Yeah, of course you can.
5: I was just saying to my wife the other day, I never used to like it with the previous host, but... Yeah, she keeps it flying wonderfully. I love it.
1: On Nightlife, we can talk about anything, Dave.
5: I know.
1: Pretty much.
5: Well, yes.
1: except why we lost last Thursday, but anyway, we can talk about that too. Question number five, games and game shows.
5: Yep.
1: The chainsaw, the super shotgun, and the BFG 9000 are weapons from which shoot 'em up video game of the 1990s?
5: The chainsaw, the BFG 9000.
1: The chainsaw, the super shotgun, and the BFG 9000 are all weapons from a shoot 'em up video game in the 1990s.
5: Well, one or two are popping into my head. I'm going to say Doom.
1: Doom is correct.
5: Oh, yes.
1: Look at that. Doom is correct, Dave.
5: Lovely.
1: Lovely. Lovely Doom. Yes.
5: Oh, I used to play that, and there was another one, Wolfenstein, which was kind of in the same vein.
1: Oh, yeah.
5: Anyway.
1: Julian Werribee had the ambient drop. Gary from Springwood says, Costco sell big wagon wheels. Really?
5: Oh,
1: is that
5: I got
1: right?
5: kicked out of Costco.
1: Did you? What for? You didn't spend enough.
5: I refused entry. I thought I'll go have a look to see what it looks like, but apparently you've got to be a member just to walk in the door.
1: That's right. I got bounced out.
5: I've never been kicked out of a nightclub in my day, Phil, and I got kicked out of Costco.
1: I remember once, where was I? That's right, it opened and I did join. Yeah, that's right, you got a card.
5: Mm.
1: I didn't realise you couldn't go in unless you had the card. Oh, maybe you can.
5: Yeah. Oh, she told me to scan in and kick me fair and square out.
1: Oh. And fair enough too, Dave. You know?
5: Maybe my reputation preceded me.
1: Yeah. Question number 6.
5: Yep.
1: Games and game shows. Staying here. Who was the host of Australia's Wheel of Fortune between 1984 and 1996?
5: There's two of them. John Burgess.
1: Is correct.
6: Look at this fantastic Holden Barina. Plus all of these exciting prizes just waiting to be won on the greatest wheel around, Wheel of Fortune. And now here's our favourite wheeler and dealer, John Burgess.
7: Thank you very much. Yes, it is the Wheel of Fortune. Some great prizes again. Hopefully we have some lovely people here who are going to take them all away. We like to just give things away on the show. That's the sort of people we are here at Wheel of Fortune.
1: Yes, John Burgess. Very nice fellow, John. I worked with him, but worked in the same building with him. He was on a, radio station that was owned by the radio station that I worked for some years ago. He was a nice fellow. He didn't like the baby thing. But that came from another radio station, is that? Because he was the youngest bloke on air. And so that he got called baby because he was the youngest bloke. And so it kind of stuck all the way through. I don't think he really took to it. Question number 7. We're in games and game shows, Dave, if you like.
5: Yep. Yeah, let's keep going.
1: Which SBS quiz show was hosted by Julia Zemiro with Brian Nankervis as the scorer?
5: Jeepers Creepers Rock Quiz.
1: That's it.
8: And now,

0: quiz mistress who, despite beauty, brains and superstar status, is like a Trevor Chappell underarm delivery. Extremely grounded. A slice of heaven right here in the Gershwin Room, Julia Zabira!
1: Yes. Nice work. You've got five in a row, Dave. Nice. Oi. Nice going. And that's it for games and game shows. So, you've answered all those questions. So, highest and lowest points, cutlery, the law, celebrities.
2: Let's go for highest and lowest points.
1: Highest and lowest points. The Zugspitzer. Stay with me, Dave. The Zugspitzer is the highest point of which European country?
2: I have no idea. Let's go Germany.
1: Correct. Oh. Very good. See, Bill, my excellent German pronunciation has given it to you.
2: Obviously.
1: The Zugspitzer is the highest point of Germany. Question number 9.
2: Yep.
1: Well, that's 6 on the trot. Is there no end to it, Dave?
2: Oh, there's always an end to it. There's only 25 questions in the quiz and I didn't get the first few. No, there's a that's being a bit too cocky. That's going to be my downfall. Anyway.
1: Question number 9, highest and lowest points. Staying here?
2: Yep. Yeah, sure.
1: The Sunda Deep is the lowest point of which ocean? The Sunda Deep.
2: The Sunda Deep. I am going to take a punt because I don't know, but I'm going to say the Indian.
1: Correct. It is. It's the Indian Ocean. The Sunda Deep is the Indian Ocean. All right. Question number 10, highest and lowest points.
2: Mm-hmm. Yep.
1: Mount Bartlefrere is the highest point of which Australian state or territory?
2: Oh, well, I can knock out 1, 2, 3. I'll say South Australia.
1: Not South Australia.
2: Ah, very good.
1: All good things come to an end, Dave. Good on you.
2: They always do.
1: See ya. Bye. That's very good. Lorella says, Phil, it was your German pronunciation that gave it to me. It'd be a first, Lorella. It would be a first. Joyce from Perth has got the right answer here. Good on you. Yes. Paul from Plainlands has got the right answer as well. Ray in the Bay. Good. Yes. Robin has also got the right answer. Pandora from Sapphire Beach. Hello, Pandora.
3: Hello, Phil. How are you going? How was your weekend?
1: My weekend was pretty good. Yeah.
3: You didn't get up to any more gardening like you did last weekend?
1: No, it was too wet.
3: Was it raining your way?
1: Oh, yeah, it rained quite a bit, actually, yeah. Tried to get out and have a game of golf, no good, rain. Came home, sat and watched the rain. Got up,
3: and
1: still rained.
3: Got up,
1: still raining. That's right, came home, watched golf on TV. That's right, couldn't play. That didn't go down too well domestically, I can tell you.
3: it's not necessarily the world's most exciting viewing.
1: Oh, well, Pandora, Don't go, Bill.
3: I said exciting. I said not that it wasn't interesting, but exciting.
1: That's true. I don't agree with you, Pandora, but let's not debate the point here. Question number 10. There are no questions to which the answer is Pandora tonight, I can assure you.
3: I think you bailed me up on that last week. Quickly before we get to this, all my Graftonians, I love you, I miss you. Especially Kathy, if you're listening. Love
1: you.
3: There you go. Thank you.
1: There you go. Hey, Mount Bartlefrere is the highest point of which Australian state or territory?
3: I'm just going to guess because I've got no clue. Queensland.
1: Correct. Yes, it is. What? It's in Queensland. Mount Bartlefrere is the highest point of Queensland. All right. Question number 11. We're in highest and lowest points. You can move, if you like, to cutlery, the law, or celebrities. It's up to you.
3: Tossing up between the law and cutlery. Let's go the law. I always get this wrong, so bye, everyone.
1: Question 11. Members' bills are drawn by lottery from a 30-year-old biscuit tin.

0: England.
1: Not England? No.
0: I just have to think what... It was scary, but thanks, Phil. Thanks, everyone.
1: Bye-bye.
0: And I hope you're well and take care.
1: Thank you. Yes, who's got 30-year-old biscuits, you might say? Mm. Carol from Craigieburn says, Phil, love... lol, Phil, you always say good on you. I reckon good on you would be a great name for an Aussie town. It would be. Good on you. You know, good on you. It's not far from Galagambone. Good on you. That's a good idea, Carol. Someone listening, they could get the name towns renamed. Dan from... Adelaide. G'day from Trott Park in Adelaide. G'day, Dan.
2: Hi, how are you?
1: Not bad. Question number 11. We're in a category called The Law. Members' bills are drawn by lottery from a 30-year-old biscuit tin. In which country's parliament?
2: Oh, this sounds like something I've heard before from my cousins in New Zealand. I think it's New Zealand.
1: Correct, it is, yeah. It is. In New Zealand, they'd have 30-year-old biscuits. They likely have a 30-year-old biscuit tin, I would imagine. Question number 12. We're in The Law, but you could move, if you like, to celebrities, games and game shows, or cutlery. Or, well, no, you can't go games and game shows. You could go to highest and lowest points.
2: Oh, stick to The Law, please.
1: The Law. Question number 12. Hilda, also known as She Who Must Be Obeyed, is the wife of which fictional English defence barrister?
2: That would be Rumpole of the Bailey.
1: Correct.
3: Don't do it, Rumpole.
4: Don't do what?
3: Look for the easy way out.
4: Oh, don't be absurd, Ballard.
3: Remember, however serious the crime, all sinners may be forgiven. And remember, there are those who are standing by you. Your devoted wife and me.
4: You're standing by me.
3: I have taken up, Rumpole, the burden of your defence.
4: Well, put it down again. I have nothing to say to those ridiculous charges.
1: Hmm. There we are. Rumpole of the Bailey. It was a terrific show.
2: It was.
1: Dan, question number 13. Staying with The Law?
2: Let's mix it up.
1: Cutlery, celebrities, highest and lowest points.
2: Cutlery, please.
1: Cutlery it is. Jane from Mudgee says, hi, Phil. Hi, Jane. There you are. Cutlery, question number 13. In the 16th and 17th centuries, which piece of cutlery was seen in England as an unmanly Italian affectation?
2: A fork.
1: Correct. Yes. I don't know how they got there, but they did. I guess the manly thing was to have just to have your dagger, I suppose, was it?
2: I've heard that somewhere before. I'm not sure where.
1: Mm. Question 14. How could you eat peas with a dagger? Maybe they never served peas. That's it. Must be the case. Question 14. Cutlery, if you like.
2: Yes, please.
1: Which phrase describing someone who's been born into a wealthy family first appeared in print in a 1719 translation of Don Quixote?
2: I have no idea. I'm going to say silver spoon.
1: No, not correct, Dan. Sorry. I mean, we're sticklers for things here. So Anne from Caulfield. Hello, Anne.
5: Hi, how are you going?
1: Not bad. Which phrase describing someone who has been born into a wealthy family first appeared in print in a 1719 translation of Don Quixote?
5: Well, I was going to say silver spoon, but I'll vary it to being born with a silver spoon in your mouth.
1: That's it. Yes, being born with a silver spoon in his mouth is the full phrase. Yeah, not just the silver spoon. All right, question number 15, we're in cutlery. You can move if you like.
5: I'll stay there. I really wanted the games and game shows, but okay.
1: All gone.
5: I know.
1: Did you know all the answers to those?
5: Yes.
1: Oh, good. Question number 15.
5: I've sort of appeared on a couple of them.
1: Oh, yeah. Which ones? Millionaire Hot Seat?
5: No, I was...
1: Were you on Wheel of Fortune with John?

0: Oh, actually, no, I wasn't the audience for that. No, I was going to be on it, and we were on our way to the studio for the recording, and I get a phone call that the show has been axed.
1: Oh.
0: So that was it.
1: Oh, gee, that's no good.
0: And a friend of mine's daughter's boyfriend, who's now the husband, also was meant to be on that same show. And, yeah, so haven't had luck with that.
1: Well, just as well it wasn't that you weren't on the show and then they axed it, Anne.
0: You're right. Believe me, that's also happened because have you ever heard of Sale of the Century?
1: Yeah, of course I've heard of Sale of the Century, yeah. What happened there?
0: Well, I won the show.
1: Yeah.
0: And then it was holiday time. And, in the holidays I'm reading the newspaper and it said, Sale of the Century has been, quote, rested.
1: Oh, no.
0: Yep. Oh, yeah.
1: Hang on. Did you get your prize?
0: I got the prize, yeah. But I wanted to come back and do the show. So, yeah.
1: Oh. Oh, okay. That's good. That's nice. We've got quiz celebrity here, Anne. That's good to hear.
0: Well, so sometimes I've known answers, but on your show I don't. I know the answers that you're asking the other people.
1: What do you want to do here?
0: I'll stay with cutlery, please, if it's still available.
1: Cutlery is still available. John of Coburg says back in the day they ate peas with a spoon, which each person had to bring their own to a banquet. So there was no pasta because there were no forks. That's right. Yeah, that's right. There'd be a limited number of things you could eat. How would you eat an egg with it? How can you going to eat eggs with a dagger?
0: Well, you couldn't eat eggs, but you know what? If it's hard boiled, you eat it with your hands.
1: I suppose if it's hard boiled, you'd be right. Yeah. How do you eat soup? How do you eat soup with a fork? With a dagger? Oh, that's when you. This is a spoon.
0: Yeah.
1: Oh, okay. Question number 15. We're in cutlery. Which 2019 murder mystery stars Daniel Craig, Jamie Lee Curtis, and Christopher Plummer?
0: In cutlery topic.
1: Yes.
0: Stab in the back with a knife.
1: See ya. Bye.
0: See ya.
1: Thanks, Anne. No, that is not is Ingrid from Melanda says PC. That's a silly question. Thank you, Ingrid. You don't see which one. Justin in Frankston. I'll come to you in a second. Simon from Cobden. G'day, Simon.
2: G'day, mate.
1: Question 15 we're up to. Which 2019 murder mystery stars Daniel Craig, Jamie Lee Curtis and Christopher Plummer were in a category called cutlery?
2: Would it be Knives Out?
1: Yes, correct, it was. Knives Out, Daniel Craig taking on a very peculiar role, but anyway, some people liked it. Not sure I did, but there you go.
3: Ladies and gentlemen, stop. I would like to request that you all stay until the investigation is completed.
4: What? Can we ask why? Has something changed?
3: No.
4: No, it hasn't changed, or no, we can't ask.
5: I'm gonna live till I die.
6: You think one of his family
7: walls. Killed? Is that what you're suggesting?
3: You all love twisting the knife into one another.
8: I suspect foul play. I have eliminated no suspects.
1: I mean, I think the worst thing about it is Daniel Craig's terrible accent, Simon.
2: Yeah, it sure is.
1: He's attempting a southern accent, but as you can see, without much success. He's in my school of skills with foreign accents. Harry and the Bay said they were both very good shows, Knives Out and Glass Onion. Yeah, no, they were amusing films. I agree with that. Sale of the Century was my favourite. Lorella says, when I arrived in Australia and was asked to bring a plate, I thought my host was short of crockery. Yeah, you would be.

0: Do people still do that? Do people still say bring a plate? I'm sure they do, don't they? People do anyway. Question number 16. What do you want to do? Stay with cutlery? One left there.
1: Yeah, we'll finish it off, clean it up.
0: How many millilitres or mils are there in an Australian tablespoon?
1: Eight.
0: No, not eight. Sorry, Simon. Thank you. Not eight. Andrew says, Phil Anne's Grouse, did she win the Mercedes? I don't know. I forgot to ask Anne what she won. Justin from Frankston. Hi, Justin.
2: G'day, Phil. How are you, mate?
0: Oh, I'm not bad, yeah.
2: Yeah, better than me on a chilly Frankston night. It's like foggy up here.
0: Foggy and cold. Well, it's foggy and cold everywhere. I don't know.
2: Yeah, well, we've got down to, I think, 3 degrees now.
0: Think so you take a pity. You should have a thought for those people living in Jindabyne, shivering in Jindabyne.
2: Yeah, well, my birthday's coming up next week anyway, so I hope it's not too cold.
0: Yeah, I think it might be.

0: people living in Jindabyne, shivering in Jindabyne.
1: Yeah, well, my birthday's coming up next week anyway, so I hope it's not too cold.
0: Yeah. I think it might be, just.
1: Oh, don't say that, Phil. I'm going down to Geelong to see my mum.
0: Oh. Well, that'd be nice anyway. We discussed the delights of Geelong.
1: Yeah. I'm going down there for my birthday, having lunch there, and then going to Freckleberry for Chocolate Factory.
0: Very nice. Now, question number 16. We've got 10 left here. How many mils in an Australian tablespoon, Justin?
1: I'm going to say 10.
0: Not 10. No, it's a reasonable guess. Thanks, Justin. No, it's a reasonable guess. But it is not correct. Ross from Scoresby says, Phil, the Knives Out movies are great, especially the last one. No, I don't get the wrong impression here. I think I like the movies too. Daniel Craig. I mean, he's good. It's just that his accent is ridiculous. That's all. Jennifer from North Ryde, correct. Yes. Kitty and Ballinar, that's correct. Glenn from Frankston. G'day, Glenn.
2: Hey, Phil. How are you, mate?
0: Not bad. Not bad.
2: Welcome to the Losers Club.
0: Yeah, I know.
2: It's a unique experience for me, and I hope you enjoyed it. I mean,
0: oh, I know. Yeah, well, particularly when you get flogged. I mean, I don't know. Anyway, that's
2: hello, welcome to my world.
0: Well, it's just a I know. I have been here before, Glenn.
2: No.
0: I have been to a certain grand final when against the same team we were also flogged.
2: Yes, I think they're starting to flex their muscles again, the Lions.
0: Yeah, I know. Well, they have got great players, as we know. You know, I mean, probably Will Ashcroft's the best player in the comp, isn't he? Maybe.
2: Possibly, yeah.
0: Question 16. We're in cutlery. How many mils are there in an Australian tablespoon?
2: I think it's 20.
0: Yes, it is. Correct. There are 20 mils in an Australian tablespoon. All right, that's it for cutlery. So we have the law, we've got celebrities, we've got highest and lowest points. We're up to question 17.
2: Let's try celebrities, please, mate.
0: Celebrities. Oh, you'd be right with this one, Glenn.
2: Good on you.
0: Which soccer superstar was once described as an alien who dedicates himself to playing with humans?
2: I'll be right with this one. As soon as you say that, I might as well hang up.
0: Which soccer superstar was once described as, quote, an alien who dedicates himself to playing with humans?
2: I'll say Lionel Messi.
0: Correct. Oh. Yeah. Yes.
2: He's a very humble man too. Like both him and
0: he does seem a humble fella, doesn't he?
2: They're very good at what they do, but they both seem very humble and down to earth. Like, I think he met his wife when they were like 7 or 8 or something, I think.
0: Oh, they're still together.
2: Yeah, and they're still together.
0: Yeah. Hey. Yeah, I don't know anything about soccer really, but I've watched it. But I was watching it and I was saying to a friend of mine who's, you know, very deeply immersed in the game. I said, the thing about Messi, a lot of the goals seem pretty easy or straightforward. He said, that's the point. That's the point about Messi. He always knows where everybody is. And you know what? He said, that's the thing about Messi. A lot of the goals are like that because you know what? He's there. No one else is. He is.
2: Yeah, he makes them look a lot
0: easier. He makes it, yeah. Well, it's like all ball games, isn't it, Glenn? You know, it's the same in our code of Australian footy. The best players, you know, Dusty Martin, for example, always seems to know where the ball is going to be, not where it is. Question number 18. What do you want to do here? Stay with celebrities?
2: We may as well, thank you.
0: What is the stage name of Trinidad-born singer Onika Tanya Miraj Petty?
2: Rihanna, maybe?
0: Not Rihanna, no. Not Rihanna, sorry, no.
2: Good to hear you, mate.
0: See you. Thanks, man. Bye. Thank you for the sympathy. 1-300-800-222 as well. Jenny says, I think it's 15 mils in a tablespoon. Is this 5 mils in a teaspoon? No, there's 20 mils in a tablespoon. I don't know whether it goes like that. Lorella had Rihanna as well. No, it's not. Michael from Freshwater. G'day, Michael.
3: G'day. How's things?
0: Things are pretty good, I think, yeah.

0: Question.
1: I've gone over last weekend already.
0: I know. It's just that's the thing. You see, you get the front half of the season, you think you're going well, and then in the cold, deep, frozen depths of winter, reality strikes.
1: That is true.
0: Question 18. What is the stage name of Trinidad-born singer Onika Tanya Mirage Petty?
1: I have no idea. Beyonce.
0: Not Beyonce.
1: Not Beyonce,
0: Michael. Thank you, mate. Not Beyonce. No, it's John from Netherlands. G'day, John.
2: Oh, yes. Hello, Phil. Look, I don't know the answer to this, but I just want to let you into a secret. You've given me the hat trick today. I managed to get onto ABC Perth twice this morning.
0: Yeah.
2: And now you.
0: Hey, so look, there you go.
2: You made my day.
0: Good on you, John.
2: If I can share a bit of wisdom with you as well about peas and how do you eat them, there's a delightful Spike Milligan.
0: Oh, the one about the honey.
2: Yes.
0: Yeah.
2: Can I tell you?
0: Yeah, go on. Wait.
2: All right. Goes like this. I eat my peas with honey. I've done it all my life. It makes the peas taste funny, but it keeps them on the knife.
0: That's it, yeah.
2: Don't try this at home.
0: No, exactly. All righty, what's the stage name of Trinidad-born singer Onika Tanya Mirage Petty?
2: Look, I'm sorry, I simply don't know. Let somebody else give the answer.
0: Thanks, John. Goodbye. Thanks for being such a great supporter of ABC Radio too. Good on you.
2: Cheers.
0: See you, mate. Bye-bye. 1-300-800-222 is my number. Cameron's in South Perth. He's well-versed in Trinidad singers. G'day, Cameron.
3: You're right there. You're right there. I'm going to plead the Fifth Amendment.
0: Take him away. See you, Cameron. Bye-bye. Dale from the Gold Coast. G'day, Dale.
4: Good evening, Philip.
0: What's the stage name of Trinidad-born singer Onika Tanya Mirage Petty?
4: Before we could get to that, if I could just talk about the tablespoon. As I grew up, it was one teaspoon, and then you double that was a dessert spoon. So that would be 5 mils, 10 mils. Double that to become a tablespoon, which is 20. However, just recently, I only learned this a couple of weeks ago. We've got different tablespoon measures at home. One of them said 15 mils, one of them said 20. I looked further into this. Now, take note of this when you're making cakes and all sorts of things. Depends on where the recipe comes from. And your question was correct, saying the Australian tablespoon.
0: Yeah.
4: Internationally, it's 15 mils. And sure enough, we've got one tablespoon measure that's 15 mils. So if you've got an Australian recipe that says a tablespoon, you want to use the 20 mil one, or you want to at least measure 20 mils. But if the recipe's from out of Australia, it's actually 15.
0: Yeah, you're right about that. Yeah, you're right.
4: And I only just learned that a couple of weeks ago. But that doesn't help me now because that's not the question you're asking. No. As for the one you're asking.
0: How many tablespoons would Trinidad-born singer Onika Tanya Mirage Petty be up for?
4: It would depend on how hungry she is, and we have to ask her. But I wouldn't know how to look her up in the phone book because I don't know her real name. So as we move to the next one, have a good night.
0: See you, Dale. Bye-bye. No, thanks for that. You will know the answer to this, I would think. Gary from Tintinara. G'day, Gary.
5: How are you?
0: Pretty good. Question 18 we're up to. What's the stage name of Trinidad-born singer Onika Tanya Mirage Petty?
5: I'll have to do the same thing, I think, and pass.
0: Okay. No good. Who's got the answer here? Rose from Nillup's got the right answer. Good on you, Rose. Anybody else? Actually, Steve from Audie Alex has got it. Jane from Homebush has it. My texter says, you buck it up. Australian tablespoons are 15 mil. No, they're not. Australian tablespoons are 20. But UK and USA tablespoons are 15. This is what, as my caller just explained, what gets confusing. Susan in Hobart, that is correct. Jeff from Toowoomba, help us out here. G'day, Jeff.
6: Yeah, g'day. How you going, mate?
0: Not bad. What's the stage name of Trinidad-born singer Onika Tanya Mirage Petty?
6: Well, my first thought was Mirage, so Minaj.
0: So?
6: Yeah, Nicki Minaj.
0: Nicki Minaj is correct. Well done. Oh, dear God.

0: cause ain't nobody checking me.
1: This girl is on fire.
2: Yes, this girl is on fire. Nicki Minaj. Yeah, well done, Jeff. Good on you.
3: That's an Alicia Keys song, isn't it? This girl is on fire.
2: I think it is. Is it? I don't, is it? Maybe. Yeah. Question number 19. We're in celebrities. You can stay there or you can move.
3: What other?
2: The law or highest and lowest points?
3: Well, just stay with celebrity. I only just tuned in, so
2: that's okay. That's all right.
3: Stay with celebrities.
2: Sure, yeah. Jeff. Which English cricketer won the first season of the Australian version of I'm a Celebrity, Get Me Out of Here in 2015? English cricketer.
3: Would that be Andrew Flintoff?
2: Otherwise known as?
3: Oh, Freddie Flintoff.
2: Freddie Flintoff, that's right. Correct, yeah.
3: Oh, so it's not Andrew.
2: Freddie Flintoff, yes. Freddie Flintoff was correct. Question number 20. Last one in celebrities, if you like.
3: Well, it's 2 out of 2, so let's go for a hat trick.
2: Who's the only person to have won both? Who's the only person to have both won and hosted Australia's Dancing with the Stars?
3: Is this the Australian version or American?
2: And hosted Australia's Dancing with the Stars. Who's the only person to have both won and also hosted Australia's Dancing with the Stars?
3: Stars. Would I've got, would it be that, I think her last name was Burgess, or am I thinking of a different dancing show?
2: No, not Burgess, Jeff. Sorry, mate.
3: Okay.
2: Thanks, Jeff. Bye-bye. See you later. Anne-Marie from Dandenong. Hi, Anne-Marie.
4: Hello, Phil. Hi, everyone.
2: Pretty good. Are you all right?
4: Yeah. Oh, yeah. Happy as Larry. Or
2: who's the only person to have both won and hosted Australia's Dancing with the Stars?
4: I think Grand Denyer.
2: Correct. Yes, it was. It was. It's Grand Denyer. And to the relief of some people, I guess, there are no more celebrities. So we've got the law and highest and lowest points. But we've also got the news coming up. And, Maria, we're up to question 21. So I'll tell you what, I'll put you on hold or we could call you back and we'll come back after the news with the answers to the rest of the questions before we get into our issues of the day and American Insight coming up in the last hour. In the meantime, here's the news.
5: When it impacts you, changes to the capital gains tax and negative gearing are expected to pass Parliament today with support from the Greens in the Senate.
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9: ABC News with David Rollins. People in Venezuela have expressed gratitude for international aid and anger at the lack of domestic support as hopes fade of finding more survivors from last week's double earthquake. Nearly 1,500 people are confirmed to have died, but tens of thousands more are still believed to be missing. The BBC's Will Grant has the latest.
10: People who are desperately waiting, not just for their family members to be fine, but for the buildings where they know their family members were to be properly searched. They feel that no attention has been turned onto their buildings and that they've been left on their own. And that, I think, is the biggest frustration. That frustration is beginning to turn into much clearer anger towards the government. But I think there is also a recognition that the scale of this disaster is one that would be a challenge for any nation, particularly in Latin America, and that for Venezuela, that's been through so much in recent years, it is a Herculean task.
9: Ukrainian authorities say a Russian drone struck a passenger minibus in the southeastern Ukrainian city of Zaporizhia, killing 3 people and injuring 6 others, including a child. According to local reports, 3 other minibuses had been recently targeted at petrol stations. This man, whose car was damaged in the explosion, described what he saw.
0: I heard a drone buzzing in the distance, but I didn't pay attention. There was an explosion. I immediately was in panic. All the airbags deployed. I was covered by the airbags. Then when I opened my eyes, there was a minibus in front of me. The drone hit its rear door, the upper right corner.
9: Meanwhile, in Dnipro, Ukrainian officials say four people have been killed and 21 injured in a Russian aerial strike. Police in northern Germany say five people have been killed in a shooting at a youth facility in the town of Stade, west of Hamburg. They added that they've arrested two people and said the motive for the shooting is unclear at this stage. Authorities say all of those killed were adults and that it's not certain how many have been injured at the moment. Prominent Jewish Australian businessman Stephen Lowy says his family has been the target of thousands of anti-Semitic online threats and abusive comments in the past year alone. Mr. Lowy, whose father is business titan and billionaire Frank Lowy, has given evidence at the Royal Commission on Anti-Semitism and Social Cohesion. The inquiry has been told in the 12 months to February this year, there were 15,000 online posts that included hate speech directed at the Lowy family. Mr. Lowy says this has included death threats and a conspiracy that his father was responsible for the September 11 terror attacks.
6: I'm sure Jewish people would be considering every word and every step of every day because these threats sort of hover over us. We're focused clearly on the online issues here and the volume of this is enormous. And we're just one family.
9: The Australian Transaction Reports and Analysis Centre says new anti-money laundering laws will help curb criminal activity. From July 1, real estate agents, lawyers and accountants will have to raise the alarm on suspected money launderers or risk fines worth millions of dollars. AUSTRAC estimates that criminals linked to China laundered $1 billion through Australian real estate in 2020 alone. The centre's Deputy Chief Executive of Regulation, Katie Miller, says that law enforcement must have the cooperation of employees in the real estate sector.
11: We're not asking real estate agents, lawyers and accountants to stop money laundering. We understand that organised crime are very clever. They will try every gap that they can find, which is why it's so important that these professions come into our regulatory scheme so we can plug these gaps.
9: The Victorian government says it will introduce urgent legislation when Parliament resumes to rectify a paperwork bungle relating to community corrections orders that was signed up to 2 years ago. Meg Whitfield has more on this story.
12: Corrections Minister Paul Hamer says he's been alerted to an unacceptable error relating to the management of some offenders on community corrections orders, signed between April 2024 and May this year. The ABC understands staff responsible for signing off on and processing paperwork had a title change 2 years ago, but the documents continued to be processed under the old job title, which prompted concerns some directions or contraventions may be invalid. Mr. Hamer says the legislation to rectify this will apply retrospectively, and that the original conditions on community corrections orders issued by the court remain valid.
9: And the Sydney Swans have suffered an injury blow with forward Joel Amati set to miss the remainder of the AFL's home and away season with an Achilles tendon injury.
13: Craig Rucastle.
14: Morning, Hamish.
13: Hamish McDonald.
15: I feel that we've missed an opportunity here because of the landscape of Parliament House.
14: Oh, no, we got some good suggestions for that.
13: Everything Sydney.
14: Water slides down Parliament House. Great
15: exactly.
14: City. Yeah.
15: Oh, you know, like the cheese rolling in the UK.
14: Yes.
15: Polly pushing. You have a race where...
14: You roll a politician down the
15: exactly,
14: hill.
15: Exactly, yeah, roll a polly.
13: Breakfast with Craig Rucastle.
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14: Old tyres down the hill would be more Australian.
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0: How are you? We're into the last hour of our last hour of the program. It's 6 past 1, 6 past 11 in WA, in South Australia and the Territory, 24 to 1. Very good to be with you. I hope you're well, and thanks for dropping in for this last hour. We're going to clean up the Mighty Challenge, and then issues of the day is a bit around. What do you think about the social media ban on 16-year-olds and under from accessing social media? It doesn't seem to have had a lot of effect in, if you measure it by numbers, but that doesn't mean, does that mean it's failed? The government increased penalties massively today. I wonder what that means. What do you think about that as well? You might have some other views, some polls out today too, makes for some interesting political prognostications as well. 1-300-800-222 is the number. And an edition of American Insight too, with Bill Wyman coming up in this hour too. First up though, we have to clean up this.
1: The Mighty Challenge.
0: And Marie from Dandenong was up on deck on question number 21. Just 5 to go. Hi, Anne-Marie.
2: Hello, Phil.
0: Now, we've got highest and lowest points, couple there, and 3 left in the law.
2: We'll do the law, please.
0: The law. Okay. Question number 21. What's the definition of the legal term mens rea?
2: Only today. I don't know.
0: No.
2: This has got Grand Tenure right. I was happy about that.
0: Happy Grand Tenure. That's right. It's a bit, I know, it is a kind of complete change of pace. I agree. Into Latin.
2: Thanks,
0: definitions.
2: Bill.
0: See you, Anne-Marie. Bye-bye. Yes. Joe from Ridgehaven, I'll come to you in a sec. Greg from Laverton in WA. G'day, Greg.
3: Oh.
0: Question number 21, Greg. We're in...
3: Hello there, sorry.
0: Hello, that's all right. We're in the law. Question number 21. What's the definition of the legal term mens rea?
3: Mens rea.
0: Hmm. What's the definition of that legal term?
3: Nah, can't help you there.
0: No, okay. 5 left here. What about Joe from Ridgehaven? G'day, Joe.
4: Oh, g'day. Would it be guilty minds?
0: Correct, yes. Definitely. Mens rea, the guilty mind. The mind is guilty, the mens rea. The two things necessary for a criminal conviction, isn't it? The mens rea and the actus reus. Question number 22. We're in the law, but you can move to highest and lowest points if you like.
4: Law will be fine, thanks.
0: Okay. Which 1992 legal decision does Dennis DeNutto cite as a precedent during his vibe speech in the castle?
4: Mabo.
0: Correct.
5: Oh, Steve, could you move the Chimera? I need to get the Tirana out so I can get to the Commodore.
6: I have to get the keys to Cortina, but I'm going to move that Chimera.
5: Yeah, watch the boat, mate.
6: Yeah.
7: How's the Serenity? Not a sound.
6: What's a pulpit?
8: Where the minister gives his sermon from. How much?
6: 800.
7: Dreaming.
9: In summing up, it's the Constitution, it's Mabo, it's justice, it's law, it's the vibe, and no, that's it. It's the vibe.
0: It was, Joe. It was the vibe. Mabo. All righty, we've got 1, 2, 3 left. We've got 1 in the law and 2 in highest and lowest points.
4: Stick with the law.
0: What's the burden of proof required to make a conviction in criminal trials?
4: The burden of proof. No, I can't help you there.
0: Okay, Joe. Thank you, mate. All righty. Where are we? Keith from Sippy Downs in Queensland. G'day, Keith.
10: Oh, good day, Phil. The burden of proof is beyond reasonable doubt.
0: Correct. What is the burden of proof required to make a conviction in criminal trials? It's beyond reasonable doubt. Quite a high bar, as well it needs to be, I guess.
10: Indeed so.
0: Question 24.

0: Or two left. Highest and lowest points, two left in the magnet, is yours if you can correctly answer these questions.
1: Okay.
0: Highest and lowest points. Lake Hachirogata is the lowest point of which country? Lake Hachirogata.
1: How about Chile?
0: Not Chile. No, sorry, Keith. All right, thank you, mate. See you. It may be my pronunciation again. James from Port Melbourne. G'day, James.
2: Hi, Phil. How are you going?
0: Pretty good. Question 24. Highest and lowest points. Lake Hachirogata is the lowest point of which country?
2: I am going with the last caller and thinking South America, and I'm going to go with Argentina.
0: No, it's not Argentina. Nope. No, it's not going to help us. No, not correct. 1-300-800-222. Hey, we've got lines free. You'll get straight through. We've only got two left here. Give us a call. Lake Hachirogata. Lake Hachirogata is the lowest point of which country? Paul from Plainlands. No, that's not correct. Robin, that's not correct. No. Maria, yes, that is correct. Susan in Hobart, correct. Question number 24. Lake Hachirogata is the lowest point of which country? James in Randwick. Hello, James.
3: Oh, hi there. Just by the sound of it, Japan?
0: Correct. Yes, it is.
3: Just sounded like it, that's all.
0: Yeah, Hachiro. I was thinking that might be the clue. Yes, correct. Okay. Well, you've put yourself into the box seat here because we are up to question 25.
3: Yeah.
0: Okay, James, and to win highest and lowest points, Aconcagua. Aconcagua is the highest peak of which continent?
3: Definitely sounds Latino. Can you say the name once more?
0: Aconcagua.
3: I'll say South America.
0: South America is correct. There we go, James. Nice. No, well, nicely done, you know. That's right. That's...
3: I went right round South America months, years ago, yeah.
0: Oh, did you?
3: It's my birthday today too. There you go.
0: Oh, James, how about that?
3: There you go. It's all coming home.
0: Hey, your birthday as well. That's a double round of applause. Is it a significant birthday, James?
3: 58.
0: Oh, well. Yeah. That's just one of the milestones, isn't it, on the way to, you know.
3: To the coffin, yeah.
0: Hey, you know, actually, James, I think in life's kind of bend, if you get through your 50s without incident, I mean major incident, if you know what I mean, you're in good you'll be in good shape after this. I'm not saying you are because you haven't got another couple of years left, or son. But
3: That's it.
0: Yeah. Hey, have a good one. Are you planning anything today?
3: I got the day off. I'm buying a Tesla. There you go.
0: Oh, wow. Okay.
3: There you go.
0: Wow. So are you taking delivery today?
3: Yeah, that's the one. Yeah.
0: Is that a birthday present to yourself?
3: Exactly.
0: A lot of my mates got one, I must say, and people say it's the best car they've ever had.
3: Yeah, I was just wondering if you weren't supposed to say the name of it or how strict all that is. But no, it's good. Yeah, I test drove it the other day and that was fantastic.
0: Yeah. No, exactly. Yeah. Have you had an electric car before? Is this the first one?
3: The first one, no. Yeah.
0: Okay. Oh, well, good fun. Yeah. Good fun. Don't by mistake drive into the petrol station forgetting, you know, saying, hey, I can't. The thing about these American cars, there's no fuel cap. Where is it?
3: That sits behind the light, I think. Yeah. Oh, on the thing, yeah.
0: On you, James. Yeah. Well done. Oh, well, that's be good. I hope that's a nice thing to do.
3: There you go. Okay.
0: Have fun, all right?
3: Thanks a lot.
0: And don't hang up. Hang on, and we'll get this out to you. And that's part of your birthday as well. How good's that? Joyce from Perth had South America. Turnout from Perth, South America, yes. And South America, Lorella, South America. Good on you. Nice challenge, everyone.
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0: Yeah, issues of the day floating around. The government announced their world-leading social media for kids under 16 is going to be toughened up. They're doubling the fines from $50 million to $100 million. Mind you, they haven't fined anybody yet from the big platforms like TikTok, Facebook, YouTube, Snapchat. According to the British Medical Journal, something like 85%, they say, of kids in Australia are still indexing, accessing social media. Does that mean the system's been a failure, or do we blame parents? Do their parents need to step up here? What do you reckon? 1-300-800-222. You might like to chat about that. There are some issues in around the new. There's a new set of polls out today. Three of them saying One Nation vote is down. The coalition's vote is down as well. Mr. Taylor is either at 17 or 18%, depending on which poll you want. So tough times for the coalition leader. I wonder what you make of all those. Is it the high point of the nation for One Nation, do you think? Maybe not. 1-300-800-222. You might have some issues you would like to chat about as well. Love to talk. That is next up. Here's Missy Higgins.

0: Yeah, Missy Higgins and 10 Days. All right, issues of the day. There's a lot of things around today.
1: Issue of the day.

0: Thanks, John of Coburg, by the way, reminds us it was Mel Brooks's 100th birthday yesterday. Happy birthday. All righty. Beth on the Gold Coast. G'day, Beth.
1: Hello. How are you?
0: Pretty good.
1: That's good. Yeah, I'm ringing about the increase in the fines for the social media.
0: Yeah, the social media ban. They've doubled the fines from 50 to 100 million. Mind you, they haven't ever levied the fine on anyone yet, but go on. Yeah. What do you think?
1: Well, that's why I was ringing, because I did a video about this the other day. Hmm. Why are we doubling it plus if there has been no previous breaches?
0: They're not saying there's been no breaches. They just haven't. I mean, they haven't taken any action against anybody and had them fined. That's all. Yeah, go on.
1: Yeah. Well, I thought with a fee like that, we should be chipping away at our deficit, right?
0: Mm.
1: That, you know, charging them, you know, 50 million, 100 million. I thought, well, it's, you know,
0: every day or so, cha-ching, cha-ching.
1: Exactly. I was like, well, come on, you must be chipping away at the debt then, right? So I don't know. But my belief is, I mean, there's been some adult websites that have done statements saying, sorry, Australia, but we just can't, you know, let you watch it over there, anyone of any age, because it's too risky with the fine. So I'm wondering.
0: Actually, I think that's true. I think there have been some adult websites who've said, that's right, that they've said, we won't take anybody from Australia anymore.
1: So I'm worried that he's increasing it to stop other platforms to deter them from doing the same.
0: Yeah.
1: Who knows? Maybe.
0: Yeah,
1: silencing the voices.
0: What do you think, Beth? I mean, do you think, do you agree with the ban, or do you?
1: Oh, I definitely don't agree with it. I mean, I do think that, yes, we should control the younger ones as in what they can watch, but then they're allowed to take, you know, they've got so many other options that they can do. I mean, they can fly a plane at that age on their own, but then they can't watch social media. Doesn't make sense, you know? So none of it, that's what I just think. Where do we've got to find this kind of middle ground here, and the fines are just exorbitant, like, you know, so I don't know, but I just don't know why it has to be rushed through all the time, because he's trying to push that one through. So why?
0: Okay.
1: That's why I'm always questioning why we're pushing these through.
0: Okay. Thanks, Beth. Thank you.
1: No worries.
0: See ya. Bye. Appreciate it. Kerry from Kangaroo Point. G'day, Kerry.
2: Hello, Phil. Phil, quickly, before I get on to Pauline Hanson, baby John Burgess was a very good 10-pin bowler.
0: Yeah, that's right, he was.
2: Yeah, very good, apparently.
0: He was a nice bloke. Well, he is a nice bloke, John, yeah.
2: Yeah, he had a lot of charisma, that's for sure.
0: Yeah.
2: Pauline Hanson committing hari-kari at the National Press Club.
0: Oh, you reckon, yeah, because there were polls out today showing that support's dropped and a lot of people are pointing to the Press Club as the reason for that. Do you agree with that?
2: Yeah, Philip, I'm getting close to 80. I have never seen a more hateful, vitriolic bit of work in all my life as to her address. Ban SBS, attack the ABC. I mean, our national broadcast. I mean, personally, the ABC for me is, I live alone and I love the ABC. And to hear that sort of rubbish come out of somebody's mouth, but yeah, I've never seen anything like that in all my life.
0: All right. All right, Kerry, thank you, mate. Wonder whether you agree or not. A lot of people are saying, well, mind you, there has to be a ceiling on this at some point. I mean, the support for One Nation, the polls has been rising basically poll by poll for months. It has to plateau out somewhere, you'd think. Maybe that's it, or is it something else? Charlie and Matt from Mount Druitt. G'day, Charlie.
3: Hello, Phil. Good to be with you.
0: Yeah, likewise.
3: I just wanted to go back to last week when I mentioned Walter Lindrum.
0: Mm. Oh, yeah, yeah.
3: I failed to mention that he was the only, or I still believe it's so, the only sportsman, professional, who had to give a start in the final of a world championship.
0: Is that right?
3: Yeah.
0: What do you mean he had to give a start?
3: Well, whoever he played, he had to give him start before the game started.
0: Is that right?
3: So just say it was first to 10.
0: Yeah, no, I know. I understand what you're saying about the start. I'm just saying when you say made to, had to, who said he had to?
3: Or the rules committee or the governing body.
0: Is that right?
3: Because he was... Like you said, he was so good that they changed the rules. So it might have been before they changed the rules, but they said, no, look, we have to make it a bit fairer and your opponent's going to get a start. And he was in agreement, and he still won.
0: Yeah, yeah.
3: And the other thing, sorry.
0: Yeah, go on.
3: What was it? Oh, yeah. The weirdest game show that's on now, well, not so weird because it's a game show, but Bridge of Lies. Have you ever seen that?
0: I haven't seen that one. No. Where's that on?
3: It's on 7.
0: Oh, yeah.
3: Ross Kemp is the host.
0: Yeah.
3: And if you remember Ross Kemp, he used to do those documentaries in hot spots around the world. And he just, when I first saw it, I thought, geez, that's a bit of a change. You know, like he was in these real hot spots in Brazil and America and South Africa, in Africa.
0: What's the show? What's the show he's running now?
3: Bridge of Lies.
0: Yeah.
3: So he's a game show host now.
0: Is it any good?
3: Oh, yeah, it's got a, it's like trivia.
0: Okay.
3: You know, you have to know your stuff in trivia. So the other thing was the polls. Who gets polled?
0: Ah, well, here's the age-old thing, Charlie. That's right. I mean, I have done a lot of interviews on this over the years, and polling people tell me that even though they only poll 1,000 people, or sometimes 2,000, they still say, and there's a margin of error of, say, 3%, which is actually can be quite a lot, that they still say it wouldn't matter if they'd polled 50,000 people, the result would not be different.
3: I've never met anyone, or I've never been polled.
0: Haven't you?
3: No.
0: I have.
3: What, do they just ring you up?
0: Well, this was years ago. No, I have been. I was at home and the phone rang and bingo. It was a polling company. It was a polling company. And they said, you know, what do you think? Blah, blah, blah, blah, blah. And so, yeah, I have been.
3: All right.
0: Yeah.
3: And the thing about how do they police this ban on kids using the phone? Or the social
0: well, media? Well, the onus is not on the kids. The onus is on the social media company. So the social media company have to take legitimate and worthwhile efforts to prevent kids under 16 from establishing a social media account.
3: So if they do their diligence and do what they're supposed to do, they shouldn't get fined. That's probably why they haven't got fined.
0: Yeah, well, I don't know the answer to that.
3: Yeah.
0: But
3: And how do they know if they haven't done it?
0: Well, because they've got... If there are kids on the social media account and they're under 16, then that's illegal. I mean, it is. So, you know, the question is what's going to happen? And there'll have to be some prosecutions, I think, before anything's probably really going to change.
3: And they're thinking if we raise the fine, then that'll make them...
0: That might make them concentrate their mind a bit, Charlie.
3: Well, they already have if no one's been fined.
0: Yeah, we'll see. So once they have to start paying the cash, I imagine things might be a bit different. Thanks, Charlie. Well, we'll move along. Others want to have a say here too. One of my texters says, anyone else think Bridget McKenzie's speech in England was unhelpful to the Liberal Party? That's an interesting point, actually. Yeah. Bridget McKenzie did deliver a speech last week to a Conservative conference in the UK, which certainly played with the edges of where I think the Liberal Party in Australia is at the moment. So, yeah, anyway, we'll see. Interesting. Maybe that was, I don't know how widely that was reported. I mean, I read a report of it. I don't know how widely it was reported elsewhere, but it might have had some effect on things. 1-300-800-222. Robin says, Phil, forget polls. It's the national it's the national census that counts. Oh, hang on. Are we having the census? Is the census coming up soon? I think it is in August, isn't it? I think it's August, the national census. Very important thing, of course, as we know. My texter says the importance about the social media ban is not just for now. And I suppose that's a legitimate point. It's not just for now. It's for the preteens who aren't on it yet and thus mostly won't be in the future. And look, perhaps, and that may be a fair point too, that if at the moment there's a whole lot of kids who are on it, therefore they're addicted to it and going to be hard to get off it. But if it's now illegal, the least parents can say when their kids are eight, then, you know, by the time they get to 10 and want to go on, you know, you're not going on it. And that may well change behaviour. You'd certainly hope so. The census, by the way, is on Tuesday, the 11th of August. Very important night because, after all, it tells us a lot about what's going on in Australia. All righty. Thank you. Those polls today were interesting. As I say, most people were seeming to point the figure at the National Press Club address, but maybe my text is right. It was also Bridget McKenzie's speech in England. Maybe, I don't know. Look, polls go up and down anyway, don't they? And there's a poll every day. These three polls people are looking at are the Redbridge poll and the News poll and the Morgan poll, and they were all out today. And that combined with the Guardian poll, which I think comes out next Wednesday, I think, then they are the ones that most people look at. All right, thank you. Time for an edition of American Insight.
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0: Well, now for another edition of American Insight.

0: Yes, well, there's a very significant weekend coming up for the United States of America, as when July the 4th comes around, the USA will hit 250 years since the signing of the Declaration of Independence. The Declaration, of course, is that key moment in US history, obviously foundational to the nation, but also something that's meant to define the American people and their values. And they are very interesting questions right now. The America of 2026 is, well, it's different, isn't it? And who feels like celebrating? Some people, obviously. Joining us once again to discuss the American situation is Bill Wyman, former Assistant Managing Editor of National Public Radio in Washington. Bill, good evening to you.
1: Good evening. Welcome back.
0: Welcome back to Nightlife.
1: Good evening to you, and thanks for having me.
0: Before we get to America's 250th, let's briefly touch on the latest developments in the US-Iran war. I thought we'd sorted this out, but obviously it's not sorted. We're now into the 60-day period laid out in the Memorandum of Understanding. But is there much sign of progress being made? They're still trading missiles.
1: Yes, they sure are. And it does kind of feel like it's yesterday all over again. We're in a sort of Groundhog Day situation. And sometimes these weeks almost blur together. It seems just a few weeks ago we'd hit the three-month mark. Now we've hit the four-month mark. And it's just unclear what there is new to say, except that both sides say things that are contradictory of each other, that it's difficult to say this and you can't believe you're saying it, but you really can't trust what the American side says much more than what the Iranian side says. And I don't mean that in a snarky or a glib way. It just seems like the Trump administration is very glib and will just say anything on any given day. And the actual results and the actual developments have shown that I almost want to say 100%, but a vast majority of the time, what they've said really doesn't matter. It is not in accordance with the truth or the reality on the ground. And there's also a lot of evidence that it's related to the markets, that Trump tends to say something after the markets close or just before the markets open, just to get the maximum end point. So right now, we had apparently some tankers trying to make an end run. I shouldn't say an end run, really, but
0: someone going through, aren't they?
1: Yeah. Right, through a certain Oman, through, I guess, basically an archipelago of islands on the Oman side of it. And it's not 100% clear what happened, but some of those ships got hit. And Iran said, saying, hey, no

0: pretty good analysis in Foreign Affairs that was published in the last couple of days. And boy, is that a depressing look at what's going on. And it basically says, hey, in a certain ways, America did Iran a lot of favors. It wiped out the old guard. It put in power a new technocratic and pragmatic new guard that represent a whole new generation and wasn't strictly adhering to a lot of the grievances of that old generation, and one that's very realistic about where its power lies and where it doesn't lie. And right now they understand the power lies in their control over the strait, and it seems like they're going to use it in a pragmatic way. So
1: there's no interest for Iran, though, in continuing the war, is there?
0: No, there isn't. But at the same time, they have a bargaining chip that they can use to get a good a result out of whatever negotiations or memorandums that come. And that, again, is what's so I don't even want to use the word silly, but it's so disheartening, because all the braggadocio we heard from the Trump administration that they totally obliterated their nuclear program, and then we had to bomb them again because they were weeks away from a nuclear bomb, and that they were going to destroy the whole thing, that they had destroyed everything, that they destroyed the Navy and destroyed the Air Force and destroyed all the defenses and stuff like this, none of which were true.
1: No.
0: And so it does turn out to be a very resilient country. And I think one thing we tend to forget is that Iran is a very, very, very big country. It's a lot bigger than Iraq. It's a lot bigger than Venezuela. It's a lot bigger than Cuba. And, you know, they got some game. And it's a very unattractive regime, of course, but it seems like right now, at least, they're outsmarting the United States of America just by the fact that it's 4 months later and they still have the U.S. over a barrel, and Trump sounds increasingly impotent when he rails about the war.
1: Yeah.
0: He started.
1: Okay, the 60-day period's underway. They've agreed to the readmission of UN inspectors for their nuclear facilities. Mind you, they had UN inspectors under the old regime too.
0: Yep. How,
1: they are only banned, I think, after Donald Trump scrapped the agreement. But so there's some progress in that sense, isn't there?
0: Or not? Yes, and there really does. And it just brings you back to the whole thing when you think of the immense amount of time. Was it 18 months or 2 years that the Obama administration spent putting together the joint agreement originally? Mm. And the idea that you can hammer something like that out in a matter of days or hours or weeks, which they seem to, and again, against an adversary which has this time advantage in the sense that every passing day, you know, hurts the world economy. Mm. And then you have the cumulative effects of it as well. So, and then once you get into the inspectors, I feel like I've been through this three or four times in my life now. You have inspections, but can they come at any time? Do they have to be scheduled? What exactly do they see? And then you have the other side saying, oh, well, they didn't let me do this, they didn't let you do this. And it's very hard to trust both sides on this. Mm. And it just seems like there was a lot better ways to get this done than the cacophony we've seen.
1: Is J.D. Vance still in charge of things?
0: Well, that's the other thing. You just don't know, because J.D. Vance was one of those people who was so articulate against doing things like this. Mm. Then he was put in the position of being the person in front. And then you had Donald Trump saying things like, well, if it goes well, I'll take credit. If it goes bad, I'm going to blame everything on J.D. Mm. And this is another thing. I forget if I've mentioned this on the show in the past, that we tend to say, oh, that's the vice president or that's the secretary of state. But really, these people are a C team. J.D. Vance is not a great statesman. He's not a guy who's been involved in these things over decades and has contacts and Solons that he can go and get advice from. I mean, he's a very wet behind the ears, callow and sort of silly person. And the idea that he's over there trying to negotiate with the very, very smart opposing regime is a little scary in itself. I mean, again, we're looking at a administration where Marco Rubio, who's a second tier player, is sort of the adult in the room in the whole place. And as you might have read, he doesn't even have the presence of mind to not wear shoes that are too big for him. I don't know if you heard about this, but Donald Trump gave everyone in his cabinet new pairs of shoes.
1: Oh, yeah.
0: And Marco's don't fit. And there's all these pictures of him kind of clomping around in shoes that are two sizes too big for him. So that's our Secretary of State right now. Okay.
1: That was probably deliberate. I don't know. Yes. Can the whole deal collapse, do you think?
0: Yes, except there really doesn't seem to be a deal. That's the thing. That just today, I mean, just hours.

0: hours ago.
1: The strait being open is a key part, isn't it? So
0: right. Well, the administration just said a second ago, just a few hours ago, that it's open again. But then that hasn't been confirmed by Iran yet. The last I read. And so then again, you're put in this position. Well, do you believe the president of the United States, or does it need to be confirmed by a rogue regime of crazed Islamicists? It's really not a good situation when it comes to good information.
1: No. All right. Bill Wyman's with us. This is an edition of American Insight. Let's switch over to the 250th anniversary of the United States. It's a big birthday party. And the state of the country right now. The state of the US was highlighted in a speech given by former President Joe Biden over the weekend at a Democratic Party gala. Now, Joe Biden didn't mince words about his opinion of Donald Trump's second run at the presidency. The importance here is that former presidents are usually quite polite to each other, and it's not really, well, Donald Trump's the exception, I suppose, but it's not normally the go to be savaging your predecessors or indeed other presidential candidates. This is Joe Biden.
2: Look, it's not just his deliberate distortion and destruction of NATO and his choosing Putin as an American over American allies, or the fact that he's diminished our standing in the eyes of the world more than any president in history has. It's not just his vanity projects, tearing down the East Wing of the White House, making room for his ballroom, putting his name on the Kennedy Center, building an arch in his own honor, even hiring his own pool guy to fix the reflecting pool. Whoa, what a loser.
1: Yeah, it's not language you normally hear, is it, Bill?
0: No, it sure isn't. And it's, again, as you mentioned, we're dealing with a very unusual president. And of course, the way Donald Trump has talked about his successors and his predecessors has been utterly contemptuous and vulgar and far out of bounds. The things he says about both Obama and Biden are just outrageous. And I don't know if people know, but he has a hall now in the White House that has pictures of all the different presidents. And in a place of Biden, he has like what they call this auto pen, which is some ridiculous right wing talking point that I don't even understand. And so the way he has talked is on a level that is completely far out of bounds.
1: That's true. But others don't normally behave like this.
0: Say it again.
1: I said other presidents don't normally behave like
0: that. No, they really don't. And there's been little incidents of bad behavior, like the Clinton people were a little mean to the incoming George W. Bush people. But certainly George W. Bush was nothing gracious and respectful toward the Obama administration. Now, but then we get back again to that, yes, you want that courtliness, yes, presidents are the only people that understand what goes on in the Oval Office, et cetera, et cetera. But we're living in a very strange time, and it's very, very clear that a lot of things that Trump's doing is, you know, it's not a thing of like, oh, I disagree with the policies. He's doing a lot of things that are very un-American, patently illegal, incredibly vulgar, hurtful, and all that stuff. And I think that history, for example, is not going to look kindly on George W. Bush, for example, because he's a Republican figure who's never stood up and let people know what he thinks about Donald Trump. We all know what he thinks about Donald Trump, certainly. And so it is one of the situations where these presidents should be standing up and saying these things. And, I think you can really make the case that the adventurism in the Middle East is hurtful to America. The way he deals with Putin is hurtful to America. The way he's handled Ukraine is difficult for NATO and just the Western alliance in general, that he's incredibly corrupt, that the way he's monetized the White House and his family. I mean, these are things that perhaps people should be standing up. But of course, it's another consequence of the norms breaking that Trump has brought to the Oval Office.
1: Yes, welcome to the 250th party. We have a cage fight outside the White House. So, some critics, both inside and outside the USA, have criticized the Democrats for not going hard enough against Trump's rhetoric. Joe Biden there maybe has decided to ramp up the attack. He's yesterday's guy. But is it a sign of a freshly aggressive Democratic Party? There was an interesting development at the weekend over the last week or so in New York, isn't it? Now, I know most Americans think New York is not America, but Zoran Mandani, the Democrat mayor of New York, who's quite in American terms, left-wing, not in European terms, I suppose, but he's endorsed a lot of what he calls progressive candidates, which have upset the Democrats because they are pursuing a much more left-wing agenda than maybe Democrat Central would like.
0: Yes, it's very complicated, and particularly I think James Carville, who's a very elderly but very famous Democratic strategist, is up in arms about this. And it basically comes down to a very reductive thing. Like, they hate that word socialist. Mm-hmm. And just in America...
1: Who hates that? The Democrats?
0: The Democrats don't want to be associated with the word socialist. Okay. Of course, Bernie Sanders was, and Duran Mondani calls himself a democratic socialist. Mm. And it's traditionally a third rail in American politics because nobody knows what those words mean. Nobody ever defines them. Socialism equals communism, equals Nazism, equals the Russians, but not, it's just this insane thing. So there's a core of the Democratic Party that says, please do not use that word, are you stupid? Because that's all you're going to hear in Iowa and in Michigan and in Wisconsin and all the red America. Oh, they're socialists. Oh, they're socialists. And nobody understands what the word socialism means. Nobody understands what communism means. Mm. America is not even remotely a socialist country. And the things that are socialist in America, like Social Security and other things like this, all those people in the red states love more than anything in the world. They love Medicare, which is a socialist Medicare program, because of all the old red states. The older people in red states, right? My parents are a really good example of that. So, but the guy in New York is very interesting because he's very, very good at what he does. Mm. Let me tell you, he has political instincts like we haven't seen in a long time. He's very flamboyant about it. New York's a tough town. Mm. He may come down. But, it just seems like every day they opened up. He's been working hard to opening up all the swimming pools in New York City. And there's a great video the other day of him jumping into the pool fully dressed with all these people. It's so charming. He's really great on social media. He's a great speaker. And he has a way of charming. He's even charmed Donald Trump, actually. So he's someone definitely to keep an eye on. And I realize it doesn't quite translate to Australia, but if you want to look up on YouTube his speech after the New York Knicks won the NBA championship, it's all about basketball. I'm not a sports person. A lot of it was over my head, but I'm telling you, it was a speech for the ages. Believe it or not, long ago I was a Latin major, so I studied a little rhetoric and Cicero and all that stuff. And it was a barn burner of a speech using all these very clever rhetorical tropes, and it's very enjoyable to watch. And that's a guy you want to keep an eye out for.
1: Interesting. How does the national mood compare on the 250th? By the way, back on the swimming pool, Biden mentioned the Lincoln reflecting pool in its rather unusual state.
0: Yes, it is. This is another interesting case of how Trump seizes on something that isn't that important and isn't that difficult, turns it into a big deal, makes a big mess of it, every day says things that are demonstrably not true about it, babbles about things about the length of it that are both inaccurate and inapropos.
1: What was the problem? The Lincoln reflecting pool is a large pool
0: in
1: Washington. It's supposed to be a reflecting pool, place of reflection, I guess. And it's filthy because it's full of algae.
0: Yeah, I should make it clear.
1: And he was going to clean it up.
0: Yeah, and everyone's been trying to do this. And it's difficult because it's it's more than a kilometer long.
1: It's very big, yeah.
0: Yeah, and it stretches from the Washington Monument to the Lincoln Memorial. And it just is what it is. I mean, I lived on the National Mall, so I've walked up and down it 1,000 times. Mm. And it just is what it is. But I guess there's all these difficulties. I mean, that much water is very heavy. Washington is notoriously a swamp. And it was built in the 20s. And, you know, anyone who's worked on a strata knows how difficult it is just dealing with a strata swimming pool, much less one that's like a kilometer long. And so I take the point, it's all difficult. But he did it in a rush. He apparently brought in a crony of his to do it. I don't know if you've seen the pictures of the guy they brought in to do it. Mm-hmm. I mean, this is a guy who looks like something out of a, if you remember the old Warren Beatty Dick Tracy movie. I mean, he literally works. He looks like a cartoon character. And it just seems like it's been completely mishandled. Now they're trying to blame vandalism on the problems, which is demonstrably not true. And now they have a big fence over it because of the fireworks for the 4th. And they're literally arresting people who touch the water right now. And a lot of times it's just people. And of course, social media. I was doing a tour of social media this afternoon just to get ready for this. And boy, you go into you search the words reflecting pool on Twitter and you get all this AI junk and garbage and misrepresentations. And basically, it's a difficult problem that someone should have solved a long time ago. And he's not doing a very good job.
1: This is the comedian Jon Stewart from Comedy Central weighing in on just one aspect of the pool saga.
3: Did they replace the water with Mountain Dew? What is... I mean, didn't they just have a pool company come in and fix it? How did it get so green?
4: One of those companies, Green Water Services.
1: Yes, it's like one of those things, isn't it? When things start to go bad, everything's seen through that lens, I guess. There's national events, of course, usually call for celebrations. We've already had the spectacle of the cage fight on the White House lawn, Bill. But then there's the America's State Fair on the National Mall. How's this going?
0: Oh, my God. This is another event that's going to go down in the pratfalls of the Trump administration. I should explain the idea of a state fair. Mm-hmm. I'm not sure if it quite translates here. It tends to be rural straits. They have amusement park rides and they show off their prize steers.
1: What we would call a show.
0: Yeah, exactly, like that. Hmm. And a lot of fried Snickers bars and fried all sorts of stuff like this.
1: Yeah, yeah.
0: And it's sort of synonymous with both wholesome American blah, blah, blah, but also tackiness. And people like me would love state fairs because they would hire kind of broken down old rock and roll acts to play in some barn somewhere. And you'd go see some group that was famous 20 years ago and stuff like that. But of course, they're trying to play up the wholesome aspect of it, and so basically, it's fair to say it's an enormous flop. They tried to have a pavilion of every state in the union. A lot of states said, no, we're not interested. It's very ugly if you look about it. They built like these sort of ramshackle white buildings around the entire National Mall. Oh, and by the way, maybe just in case people don't understand, the National Mall, it's a very long, narrow park, basically. Okay, going through downtown Washington. People, I assume, know that Washington is not like a normal city. It's like Paris. It has a very strict height limit, so there's no tall buildings, right? Mm-hmm. So it's a very flat city. And then you basically have this big triangle, and you have the Lincoln Memorial and the United States Capitol on one base, and you have the White House at the top of the pyramid, and the mall goes down the bottom of that triangle. And boy, it must be 2 or 3 kilometers long. I would say 3 kilometers long in all. And there's a big long stretch between the Washington Monument to the United States Capitol. And that's the National Mall where we have events. And they're just huge, huge lots of grass. They have amazing things on the mall. They used to have the Folklife Festival by the Smithsonian. In the afternoons, in fall, summer, and winter, and spring, everyone's out there playing kickball and football and all sorts of things. All the peak guys who work at, I shouldn't say guys, people who work in Capitol Hill. It's just such a great place. I lived right there. I would come out of my building. I would go to the mall and run around it. And it was almost exactly 5 kilometers. So it was just a really great place. And so somehow, and it's teeming with tourists. The other thing that people might not know is there's probably 10 major museums. The Air and Space Museum, the History Museum, the Black Museum, the Indian Museum, the Hirshhorn, just unbelievably beautiful museums there. And so it's teeming with tourists. And somehow or other, they've managed to empty the National Mall. And Fox News has been broadcasting from a booth. And these poor guys are sitting there and you look over the National Mall and there's no one there. It's just crazy. And they built a really sort of cartoony replica of the, among many other things, Donald Trump wants to build a big arch to himself over by the Lincoln Memorial. And I guess they have a replica of that, which is basically almost cardboard and wood. And it brings to mind the famous scene in This is Spinal Tap. Remember when the band orders an 18-foot high Stonehenge, they mislabel it and they get an 18-inch high Stonehenge? It kind of reminds people of that. And then, of course, you had all the Michigas about the famous, the big rock and roll show that we're going to have all these kind of third level pop acts, all of whom then left. And I guess that was actually canceled. And even Vanilla Ice, not even Vanilla Ice did not show up. So, and can I mention really quickly? So I'm old enough that when I was in high school, that was the 200th anniversary, the bicentennial. Mm-hmm. And you know what? I was a dumb kid growing up in a red state in Arizona, and it was a very patriotic time. I mean, we all understood what the bicentennial was. Mm-hmm. There was a bicentennial stamp. There was a logo that was instantly recognizable. And it really was an interesting time. It was sort of a difficult time in American history. Richard Nixon had resigned. Gerald Ford was president. There was an election. He would eventually be deposed at the end of the year, and Jimmy Carter would come in. And in my little high school, I'll tell you, we put on a really big, huge production of the musical 1776, which is actually kind of a nice encapsulation of both the optimism of it and the compromises, particularly involving slavery, that came into the Declaration of Independence. And boy, looking back, it was a much different time. And it does feel a little bit disappointing, the sort of dissension and the sort of ill feelings that have been engendered by the current president, I have to say.
1: It's a much more fractured America these days. That's true.
0: Yeah. Sorry to end on that note.
1: Bill,
0: it's kind of a sad note.
1: Bill, always good to talk. Appreciate it.
0: It sure is. Thank you so much.

0: Yes, well, happy anniversary to all Americans on the 4th of July. That's it for me because I've got to get out of here. But hey, Trev's going to look after you after this, can I, mate?
1: I will do exactly that.
0: Yes.
1: Hey, before there was young adult literature, which is a big thing now, young adult literature, what did people read when they were in their teens?
0: Biggles.
1: Oh, that's true. Biggles was huge,
0: Don't
1: wasn't
0: you
1: it?
0: You laugh.
1: Biggles
0: taught me a lot.
1: Why, like?
0: Oh, well, you know. He was cool, Biggles.
1: He was.
0: I think he was a bit racist, Biggles.
1: I was going to say.
0: Anyway, but you know what he showed blokes what was what.
1: Yes. And did you get any idea or inkling about how to fly a plane?
0: I have a lifelong interest in the Sopwith Camel as a result of Biggles.
1: There we go. You see? So we're going to take a look at...
0: An algae's mate. He taught me about mateship.
1: There we go.
0: And there was the dog in the cockpit, which is a name you can't give anymore.
1: Well, you see, the thing is, would you be allowed to have a dog in a cockpit in reality?
0: Why not?
1: It's got nothing to do with it.
0: Why not?
1: Well, you can't. We're going to take a look at young adult literature, and we want to ask people exactly that question. Before it existed or got given a title, what did you read? Because I think I read Jaws when I was a young teenager.
0: Okay.
1: I think I read lots of Stephen King books.
0: You should have been given Biggles. I mean, you've missed out.
1: If anyone would like to...
0: Captain W.E. Johns, the author.
1: Who was he?
0: That's another thing.
1: Yeah.
0: He was captain.
1: See, there are so many reasons that people should have done Biggles.
0: Exactly.
1: We'll talk more.
0: Let's talk tomorrow.
2: As stories unfold,
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2: When you need the details.
4: Australia's terrorism threat level remains at probable. Probable does not tell the full story.
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6: This is ABC News with David Rollins. Aftershocks have hit Venezuela while rescue teams continued their fourth day of efforts to find tens of thousands of people who are believed to be missing. A 21-year-old man has become the latest person to be pulled alive from rubble, where he was trapped for more than 100 hours. Authorities say at least 1,400 people are known to have died. This woman says her sister is trapped under rubble and that she was told she may still be alive.
7: Difficult. Difficult, but looking forward. We must have faith. Without eating,

0: Without sleeping, we are here until we find what we're looking for. I'm here. They said there were signs of life, and I ran up here. I have faith. Until I see the body, I have faith.
1: Analysts say the time taken by Australia and Vanuatu prior to the signing of the Nakamal Agreement was time used wisely by both nations. The pact was delayed after Vanuatu pulled out of a planned signing ceremony in Port Vila, citing concerns about its sovereignty 10 months ago. Both countries have agreed to water down key clauses, apparently aimed at limiting Chinese investment in Vanuatu's ports, airports and telecommunications. Pacific Islands Program Director at the Lowy Institute, Oliver Nabator, says it's a fruitful compromise.
2: This sort of prolonged delay just indicates, you know, the strong stance that both parties have taken there, but also that eventually, as with other Pacific countries, and particularly over in Melanesia, we see that consensus is a really big driver of sort of progress. So eventually what we see now is sort of a bit of a compromised pact between both of the countries.
1: Prime Minister Anthony Albanese says the strongest possible action should be taken amid fresh allegations of criminal misconduct within Victoria's Big Build infrastructure scheme. The Age newspaper reported claims that construction, forestry and maritime employees union officials had appointed criminals to major roles within Big Build firms. The federal opposition has called for a pause on infrastructure funding until the alleged corruption is dealt with. Mr Albanese says he sought assurances from Victorian Premier Jacinta Allen that no federal funds will flow to organised crime.
3: Well, of course, and the Premier's made her position very clear as well of her opposition to any corruption which is there. It's appropriate that the strongest possible action be taken.
1: Federal Independent Senator David Pocock says the Albanese government needs to dismantle the Job Ready Graduate Scheme if they want to make university more accessible. Independent MP Monique Ryan introduced a private members' bill yesterday to change the date that HECS debt is indexed and criticised the Morrison government scheme, which raised the cost of humanities degrees. Senator Pocock says the current government has done nothing to reverse the changes.
4: Australian students are being saddled with $50,000 plus HECS debts for an undergraduate degree. The government talks a big game on intergenerational inequality. If they are serious about that, they have to tackle job-ready graduates, and they need to do it now.
1: Green Senator Sarah Hanson-Young says the government's proposed new laws to strengthen its social media ban for under 16 don't go far enough. Under Labor's changes that have been introduced to Parliament yesterday, maximum penalties for tech companies in breach of the social media age restrictions will be doubled, and the eSafety Commissioner's powers will be bolstered. However, Senator Hanson-Young, the Greens' communications spokesperson, says the government needs to take further steps to make social media platforms safer.
5: One, tackle this obsession that the companies have with data harvesting and selling that data off, but then also tackling these algorithms. And it's the algorithms that really are designed to suck you in and to make you doom scroll.
1: Experts say implementing preventative measures for degenerative brain disease, CTE, is important at all levels of Australian rules football. Four Corners has found that 33 players, including 19 professional and semi-professional players, have been diagnosed with CTE, which is caused by repeated hits to the head. Swinburne University of Technology adjunct professor Alan Pearce says limiting exposure is crucial to ensuring players are healthy.
6: The number of concussions doesn't necessarily predict whether a player will get CTE or the severity of it, but rather the exposure risk. So when we're talking about a CTE prevention protocol that a number of us have co-authored, we're talking about reducing exposure for junior players, introducing contact training limits.
1: The AFL says player health and safety is its top priority. This is ABC News.
7: Afternoons with James O'Loughlin.
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1: Good morning. 6 minutes past two, 6 minutes past midnight in Western Australia, and it's 24 minutes to two in South Australia and in the Northern Territory. What did we read before there was young adult literature? Or has it always been around, but it wasn't given a title? Books like The Outsiders, which came out probably in the mid to late 60s, was aimed at teenagers and teenage stories. So were there books that were aimed perhaps at teenagers, or did we just read adult literature when we were younger? So we're going to talk about that, when it was we started to see the labelling of young adult literature and people wrote specifically for that. Or what did you read when you were in your mid to late teens, or early teens for that matter? I think I read Jaws when I was in my early teens, lots of Stephen King books, Hunter S. Thompson books, which was a little bit strange, but they were available and I read them. So what were the books that you read? It may have been, as I've got via text, we read Mad Magazine, which so many people did, and Peanuts and Dr. Seuss. Don't know about Dr. Seuss when you're a teenager. Maybe, because they were still entertaining. Peanuts were great to read. Well, I don't. You did read them. There wasn't a heck of a lot of reading, but they were sort of pitched to everybody from children to adults. So we'll investigate that a little bit more with Sarah Mae Cox a little bit later on. So keep it in mind, because we'll ask you what you were reading when you were a young teenager and into your early teenage years, and what was significant. It might have been Biggles that you read, like Phil did. So that coming up shortly, we will play, which we'll do right now, of which there are back to five questions. Last Thursday was a little bit difficult, really, wasn't it? It was a bit difficult. They were a little bit hard. There were six questions. I think we didn't get anybody winning. I think that we only got through three questions. So today, back to the way it should be. There's a song that gives you a clue as to what the theme is. It's either in the song or in the person that is performing this particular tune. There are back to five questions. If you want to join it, 1-300-800-222. It's very achievable, I promise you. So if you want to come along and play, well, I can't really promise, can I? I feel relatively confident that it's achievable. 1-300-800-222. Text us on 0437-774-774. Come and play, answer any one of the five questions. If you want to have a little go at the theme, you text it through on 0437-774-774. Hit the phone, come and play, listen to this song, tell me the name of the person performing the song. There is a clue hidden in there somewhere. All you got to do is find it.

0: The song is Hooked on a Feeling. We just need to know who it is that's performing the song on 1-300-800-222. Come along and play. Plenty of lines free. The questions are doable. All you got to do is give us a ring. Jody knows who it is. Thank you. Harry in the Bay. No, wrong version. If the end of the song had unka chaka chaka unka unka chaka chaka on the end of it, then you'd be right. This is the version without the unka chakas on it. No unka chakas to be seen here. So only Jody knows the answer. Nicely done, Jody. I thought more people would know the answer to this. Anyway, we'll find out if Brooke knows. Hello, Brooke.
1: Well, hang on a second, mate. I have a tear off speaker.
0: Hey, okay.
1: Yeah. Oh, that's what your producer said to me.
0: Yeah, it's just handy because it's just a little bit clearer, that's all.
1: Yeah, that's so cool.
0: Now, who's performing that song?
1: Mate, I know that song, and I'll be completely honest, I can't remember who sang it. It was 1974, I think they released that album.
0: Probably about that time, yeah.
1: Yeah, but I'll be completely honest with you, Trev, I can't grab it out of the brain bank. So.
0: That's okay. Not a problem at all. We'll talk soon.
1: Yeah, no worries, Trev. Have a good night.
0: You too. See you, Brooke. Yes, that's the answer, John. Very good. Chumba, yeah, there were lots of different versions of it. Yeah, no unka chakas in this one. I quite like the unka chaka one. Unka, well, I quite like that one. Hey, Trev.
2: Oh, hello, Trev.
0: This is it. This is the moment.
2: Yeah.
0: So, who's performing that song? Oh, he's gone. He's dropped off. There. Well, that was the moment. It was an absolute moment for Trev to actually get that. Dear Trevor, may not have a title, but there were lots of series like Biggles, Nancy Drew, Hardy Boys, Trixie, Trixie Belden, Cherry Ames, Student Nurse, all of those ones. Thank you. Secret Seven. Was Secret Seven and the Fantastic Five for younger kids, I wonder? Don't know. No, that's not the theme, but thank you for suggesting that. It's not fishing. Yes, Derek the Bachelor. Oh, in Bachelor. Not Derek the Bachelor. In Bachelor. Got that wrong. Hey, Gordon.
3: Good morning, Trevor. How are you?
0: Good. Who's performing that song?
3: The best version of it, BJ Thomas.
0: There's BJ Thomas. It's a good song. Do you like the version of it with the unka chuckers on it?
3: I've been a long time. I haven't called for a long while. I'm one of the guys that plays music on a different program here at Perth.
0: Oh, okay, so, cool.
3: Yeah, I do play that particular version. I don't mind the boom chucker version either, but I think it's very underrated.
0: So do you work on a community station?
3: Yeah, I work on Perth.
0: Yeah, go on, well, because always support community radio. Who is it that you work for?
3: I work on Kirth Radio, I've been doing it for about 11 years on nights.
0: Excellent. So people should always support your local community stations because they do a really good job.
3: Yeah, pretty well.
0: Now, because you worked out that it's BJ Thomas and Hooked on a Feeling, you can choose any one of these questions. We have a what question, a when question, a who question, an if question, and a which question.
3: Oh, let's go the witch.
0: The witch question. This is probably the harder of the questions. You know how I always go, oh, it's really doable, and then there's always one question, Gordon. Although, if you know it, it's okay. Which member of Tanya's bridal party does Muriel catch in a compromising position in the laundry with Chuck?
3: Oh, God, and I've seen this too.
0: Yep.
3: It's some time in the memory bank. Mate, I cannot remember. And I, like a lot of people, I'll kick myself when I hear the answer, but let's pass it on to the next one.
0: Nicely done, Gordon, because many of us know the names of those girls, women, in the bridal party, but we're looking for this one. So which member of Tanya's bridal party does Muriel catch in a compromising position in the laundry with Chuck? What a good name Chuck is. Give us a call. 1-300-800-222. Marianne knew that it was BJ Thomas. Lots of people knew that it was BJ Thomas, which was good to see. The theme, performance with initials, e.g. Katie Lang. No. Good idea. Yeah, yes, Harry, but we need the name of the character, not the name of the actor. Hello, Rodney.
4: Good morning, Trevor.
0: Good morning, Rodney. Are you aware of the film Muriel's Wedding?
4: I've heard about it.
0: I've
4: never watched it.
0: Well, it's going to be difficult if you haven't watched it.
4: I've heard about it.
0: Unless someone's mentioned it to you on an occasion...

0: and stuff.
1: Yeah.
0: I've been a reader all my life.
1: Yeah.
0: And bury my head in books and everything else. My my 80-year-old grandmother sat next to me and I was reading and she turned around to me and said, "Why don't you get your head out of this fantasy world of your books and watch television like a real person?" Now, I was reading Nelson Mandela's Walk to Freedom and she's watching The Bold and the Beautiful.
1: Ah.
0: Now, I'm not quite sure what reality is, but in her world, yes, it's quite funny to see people who read and just read and read. And I guess it's not understanding.
1: Yeah, I know. But as long as we enjoyed the reading that we did, and that was the important part.
0: Yeah, yeah. Well, the first book that I read was called John of the Serious.
1: Ah.
0: And it was a book when I was about 10 years old about the first fleet coming over.
1: Great book to do. Got to move on, Rodney, but great talking to you.
0: No, thank you, Trevor. Have a good one, mate.
1: You stay well. 1-300. No, that's not the theme. No, it's not Sophie Lee's character. But thanks, Eric. No, it's not Sophie Lee's character. It was one of the other characters. 1-300-800-222. Text on 0437-774-774. Yes, Shannon, that is exactly what I'm looking for. So if you know the answer to this, you can ring in, Shannon, and give us the answer if you'd like to on 1-300-800-222. Peter, hello, Pete.
2: G'day, how are you tonight?
1: Oh, pretty well, thanks, Peter. Which member of Tonya's bridal party does Muriel catch in a compromising position in the laundry with Chook?
2: It's either Nikki or Nicole I've got to choose. I'll choose Nicole.
1: It was Nicole.
2: Oh,
1: very good. Naughty Nicole.
2: Oh, okay.
1: Sort of incorporated a washing machine, I think.
2: Yeah, oh, I can't remember. All I remember is that it happened because I've only seen the movie when it first came out. So
1: there was a big fight also when they went on holidays.
2: Oh, okay.
1: I think she ended up getting a black eye as a result of that as well. 1-300-800-222, text 0437-774-774.

0: or if?
1: If.
0: If. If Roy Rogers' horse was Trigger, then what did he call his wonder dog?
1: Yeah, I was hoping for a question about the Elton John song there, but anyway.
0: What's Elton John song?
1: What's it called? Somebody will tell you.
0: Okay.
1: It's got Roy Rogers and Trigger in it.
0: Oh, I see. Roy Rogers is writing tonight. Something to do with this silver screen.
1: Yeah, that's the one.
0: Paperback heroes will never grow old. I think is a lyric. I can't remember what it was called. I think it was called Roy Rogers is writing tonight.
1: Something like that. I think it's right. Anyway, it's not helping with the answer.
0: No, it's not really.
1: Horse's Trigger. Dog was Rover.
0: No, the Wonder Dog wasn't Rover. But thanks.
1: I had a funny feeling it wasn't.
0: No. Nice guy, though, getting Nicole. Well done.
1: See ya.
0: Bye. You can join us on 1-300-800-222. If Roy Rogers' horse is Trigger, then what did he call his Wonder Dog? 1-300-800-222. Give us a ring now. Hello, Kerry.
2: Trevor, have you done that Poll and Muster yet?
0: No, but it was good, though. It was interesting finding out about it.
2: Yeah, I just picked that up as a kid. I just don't know where. I heard it out west. That's the only reason I knew about it.
0: Now, I can tell you that Eric knows the answer to this. Do you know the answer? So if Roy Rogers' horse was Trigger, then what did he call his Wonder Dog?
2: Bullet.
0: Bullet, it was. Very good.
2: Going back to my generation, Trevor. I'm nearly 80, so, you know, this is my time.
0: See, now we're whizzing through the questions, Kerry.
2: Yeah, except when you get up to the snippet and then I disappear.
0: Yeah, well, it could be a little bit harder today. Now, we have a what, a when, and a who.
2: Who.
0: Who. Who referred to his violent, murderous alter ego, or who referred, yeah, as his violent, murderous altered ego as the dark passenger? So it's really who called his violent, murderous alter ego the dark passenger?
2: I don't know, Trevor. On with the show.
0: Nicely done for us, though, Kerry, this morning.
2: Thanks, Trevor.
0: 1-300-800-222. No, it wasn't Boof. Thanks, Paul. Fancy would you call you like your wonder dog Boof? Boof the wonder dog. I guess it's got a certain ring to it. No, Andrew, it wasn't Muttley the Wonder Dog. It was, however, Bullet the Wonder Dog. Question is, who referred to his violent, murderous alter ego as the Dark Passenger? 1-300-800-222. Text us on 0437-774-774. It wasn't Dr. Jekyll, but nice thought, Harry in the Bay. It was somebody else, the Dark Passenger. Who referred to his alter ego as the Dark Passenger?
3: Some chase the story.
4: We'll be interviewing some of Australia's most famous faces.
3: And some are the story.
5: Hello, beautiful people.
3: The piano, the assembly, and race around the world.
6: This is fabulous.
4: I loved it.
3: Great storytelling on ABC iView.
0: The Dark Passenger. That's what he called him. Self, sort of. Hello, John.
7: How you going there, Trev? Sorry.
0: No, go on.
7: I interrupted you deliberately.
0: No, you can interrupt me.
7: Well, I didn't, I should know better than to keep asking you. Well, we should all know better than to keep asking you the same question.
0: What's that?
7: Because we know you well because you're at work.
0: I like if people ask me how am I going. I think it's fine. It's not a problem.
7: Dexter.
0: Yeah. Very good. Dexter who?
7: Not Dexter Bradley.
0: Nah, it doesn't matter. Dexter will do. Dexter Morgan. It is, that referred to his violent, murderous alter ego as the Dark Passenger. Did you watch all of the series?
7: No. Look, I used to watch an episode or two 10 years ago or so, but that's why I couldn't remember his last name, because I'll have to look at it in detail. If I get bunged up in prison, I can watch it then.
0: You don't have to do that, John.
7: Well, it's a pretty naughty series, isn't it? He goes around killing people.
0: Well, he does, but he does only kill serial killers. So he's a serial killer that only kills serial killers.
7: Oh, he's a good fellow then.
0: I don't know if we can go that far. No, it wasn't Hannibal Lecter. Someone suggested it was Gordon Ramsay. It's a bit harsh. But Carl knew that it was Dexter. We have two more questions left, John. We have a what question and a when question.
7: When?
0: When. He was headed down to Knoxville with the weekly load. Where is it he could smell the whiskey burning? When he was headed down to Knoxville with the weekly load, where is it he could smell the whiskey burning?

0: In the town in Tennessee where they make it. I've been through that town, didn't bother stopping to check it out. I can't tell you. Sorry.
1: Doesn't matter, John. You've helped us a lot, so thank you. See you later. Jen knew that it was Dexter. Nat knew that it was Dexter. Eric said Dexter Bradley? Who? No, it was Dexter Morgan. Joy of Logan says Dexter. Thank you. This is the question, okay? We've only got the snippet to go, but this is the question that's sitting on the table as we speak. When he was headed down to Knoxville with the weekly load, where is it? You could smell the whiskey burning. 1-300-800-222. I wonder if Katrina knows where you could smell the whiskey burning. Hello, Katrina.
2: Hello, how are you?
1: Pretty good. When he was headed down to Knoxville with the weekly load, where is it you could smell the whiskey burning?
2: He could smell the whiskey burning down Copperhead Road.
1: Oh, beautifully done. Beautiful. Yeah. Good song, isn't it?
2: I knew the last two ones. I got the last one wrong when I rang up last one, but I knew that Dexter and this one, and I was like, yes, yes.
1: Yes. You've got them, Katrina. Now all you got to do is get the little snippet.
2: Okay.
1: It's a little snippet from a song. I reckon you know the song, all right? But it depends if you know this little bit. Dino and Wager knew that it was Copperhead Road. He already knew it. No, it wasn't Lynchburg and Eric, but thank you. Yes, Robin, it was Copperhead Road. Listen to the little snippet, Katrina. Oh, that was a bit loud. I'll give it again. What song's that from?
2: Can I hear it one more time, sorry?
1: Oh, of course you can hear it one more time. Here we go. I'll do it again even. There you go.
2: Is it We Didn't Start the Fire?
1: Oh, good song, but no, it's not that one.
2: Damn it.
1: You are so close, Katrina. I guarantee you when I play the song, you'll go, yeah, I knew that. But this is the little bit that you have to identify. Sandra, nicely done, but wrong song. So, you know, and it sort of does have a little bit of that sort of a ring to it as well. Maybe a few of the songs by this particular artist have a similar sort of a bit of a ring to it. Maybe the generation or the decade that the song is from has a similar little ring to it as well. I'll play it again. 1-300-800-222 on text 04. Yes, Leroy in Penrith. That's what we're looking for. That's the one. So thank you, Leroy. I'm feeling that a little bit better because I know that somebody knows the answer, which means that somebody out there can tell us. All you got to do is ring. I've given you the number. I'll give it again. I'll keep on giving it until you ring up and give me the answer. So if you're sitting there and you're going, I wish you'd stop giving the number out. We get it right, then we can move along. Joy of Logan says, thanks you. No idea. Good morning. That's okay. Shannon, again, you've got the wrong song, but you've got the right artist. And same with Kaz in Bendigo. So close, but we need the correct answer. It does sound a little bit like that other one. Do you reckon, Maddie? Do you think it sounds a bit like that other one? Yeah, it sounds a bit like the other one. It's not it, though, because this is specifically the one. I wonder if I played a snippet from that other one, whether or not I could find exactly the same sort of sound. Yes, Rach from Success. Very good. Yes, Sally. Thank you. No, it's not Pump Up the Jam. I don't think it's very Pump Up the Jammy. Pump Up the Jammy. 1-300-800-222. Nobody's there. So I'll play it. Oh, good on you, Shannon. There it is. Yes, Jane in Diamond Creek. No, Mags, you got the other one. Yes, Sally. Shannon is in Caboolture. Hello, Shannon.
3: Hi. Okay, if it's not the other one, is it Get Into the Groove?
1: No.
3: By Madonna?
1: No.
3: Oh, you're kidding.
1: It is Madonna.
3: I know it's Madonna.
1: So which one did you think it was, Vogue?
3: I thought it was Vogue.
1: Yeah, no, it's not Vogue. And it's not the other one. Oh. Keep listening, Shannon, because you might give yourself a little kick in the bottom.
3: I don't like you, Chapel. Okay.
1: That's okay. Thanks, Shannon. See ya. No, it's not that one either. It's that one is the one that we're looking for. Let me see. Where's that? Is it Shiner?
4: Shiner, yeah.
1: Shiner, hello. I've never spoken to you before, have I?
4: No, my first time.
1: Well done. Is that because you know which song this is?
4: Yes, it's Madonna Vogue.
1: It's not Vogue.
4: Oh, it is not?
1: No, so many people have thought that it's Vogue. But
4: I know what it is then. Oh, damn it.
1: But it does sound like Vogue, though, don't you reckon?
4: It totally does.
1: Yeah, but you know the one it is now, don't you?
4: Yeah, I do.
1: I've got to say goodbye.
4: Bye. Thank you.
1: See you. 1-300-800-TRIP. So it's not Vogue. So everyone's still saying Vogue. No. Eric, yes, you are right. Nobody's worked out the theme, by the way. I don't think so. Oh, someone has worked out the theme. Yes, Kate in Sydney. Nicely done, Kate. That's really, really good. So Kate's worked out the theme. Very, very good. I'm not going to tell you what it is yet because it might make it easier for you. I don't know whether it will or not. This is what it is. We've gotten rid of most of the songs by Madonna that sound like that, except for this one, except for the one that it actually is. So I'll do it for you again. This is the last question. It's so good to have gotten through the questions because it's a little bit frustrating when we don't. Andrew in Canberra guesses the snippet is, yes, Andrew, nicely done. KD. KD. Hello, KD.
5: Hi, how are you?
1: The song.
5: Material Girl?
1: No, it's not Material Girl.
5: That's the only other Madonna one I could think of.
1: It's not, but thank you for giving us a call. Thanks, KD. No, it's not Material Girl. Yeah. No, that's not the theme. I'm guessing you're having a crack at the theme there. I wonder if Mark knows what it is. Hello, Mark.
6: Morning, Trev. How are you?
1: The song?
6: I think it's Into the Groove.
1: No, it's not Into the Groove. We've just about covered all of them.
6: There can't be many left. Wow. She did put out a few, I suppose.
1: She did. She's really good, Madonna. I like Madonna.
6: Nah, not a big fan.
1: It's not Into the Groove. No, Paul. It's not Material Girl. Dear me. Oh, Anne-Marie can help me out, I'm sure. This is the moment, Anne-Marie.
7: Oh, TC, the pressure's on. Is it Express Yourself?
1: Thank you.
7: Yay!
1: Well done.
7: Danny Nong.
1: It is Express Yourself. It sounds a lot like Vogue, though, doesn't it?
7: Yeah, it does.
1: Isn't it a good song?
7: Oh, it's great. And it's like, you know, I remember dancing to that back in the late 80s, early 90s, so, yeah.
1: Did you do it with that dancing where everyone's sort of in a circle and you put your drink on the ground?
7: No drinks on the ground. They always got finished first, Trev. It's bags on the ground in the middle.
1: Bags on the ground. That's what it is in the middle.
7: Yep.
1: Anne-Marie, I'm going to put you on hold. Congratulations, you had a win with us this morning.
7: Thanks, TC.
1: I'll pop you on hold, have a chat with Maddie, and she'll take down your details. Let me see. Open Your Heart by Madonna? No. It wasn't Papa Don't Preach. It was Express Yourself. Debbie knew that it was Express Yourself. Nicely done to all of you. The theme has been worked out by Kate in Sydney. Kate, send a song through and we'll play it for you in just a little bit because you worked out the theme. I'll tell you what it is shortly.

How good is that song? It's just very good. The theme, by the way, which was worked out beautifully by Kate in Sydney. I'm not sure if Kate the only person that worked it out, Maddie? Well, we don't really know because I think she is the only person that worked it out. I thought that others may. So, nicely done, Kate. So it's trains is what it was the theme today. We have a bridal train, we have a bullet train, we have an express train, we have a passenger train, and we have a road train. So nicely done, Kate. And if you're wondering what the theme was, so the song was BJ Thomas, and of course, Thomas was a tank engine. There we go. That's how it all works. Shortly, we take a look at the books that we read as teenagers. Before there was a section for young adult readers, for teenagers, we just read things. So what are the books that you used to read as a teenager? 1-300-800-222. Do you think it's good that there's a young adult section for people to read? And have you read young adult books? Not because you're a teenager, just because they were good books. So give us a call, 1-300-800-222. We'll do that shortly. Listen to this song first.

Copperhead Road, Steve. Oh, well, it's a cracker of a song too. I've never used the term bangers before because I've never really quite understood what bangers as far as songs are. But would both those be considered to be, in inverted commas, bangers, I wonder? Pretty good. I don't know if they are or not. Are they bangers, Maddie? Anything can be a banger. Okay. Well, I can tell you that Kate in Sydney, who worked out the theme, she's chosen a Matt Finish song. Nice choice. I haven't heard anything from Matt Finish for ages. This song, Short Note. She said that I read The Godfather when I was 16. I think I might have read The Godfather at about the same time. So what are those books? What are the books that you read as a teenager? And have you read young adult fiction? And when did it become a thing? Young adult fiction. We'll take a look at that shortly. And if you want to be part of that conversation, 1-300-800-222. Lorraine said The Moon is a Balloon by David Niven was very good. I think I read that when I was young too. And also Unreliable Memoirs, which was, I'll think of who wrote it in just a little bit. You can send me a text and remind me who wrote it. Unreliable Memoirs. It was funny. That was probably one of the funniest books that I've ever read. Anyway, that coming up next. If you want to join us, 1-300-800-222. Don in Frankston, Don in Altona. Anne-Marie, hang on there because we'll come to you after this particular tune, which was chosen by Kate in Sydney.

0: Lovely request, Kate. Thank you. And short note by Matt Finish. Thank you to everybody who reminded me that Andrew, first of all, there, Unreliable Memoirs by Clive James. It's a hilarious book if you get the opportunity to read it. It's not very long. It's only little. Well, little-ish, but it's very, very funny. The reason he calls it Unreliable Memoirs is because I think he points out that a lot of the stories that he tells, maybe they're a little bit exaggerated, but that's okay. Sarah Mae Cox joins us if you want to join us as we take a look at the books that we read as teenagers. Before there was a section called Young Adult Readers, were they appropriate? Did we just read what adults read? Well, what do you think? 1-300-800-222. And when is it that you think that young adult readers began as a category? And have you read any young adult reader books as an adult? What do you reckon? 1-300-800-222.
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0: Let's talk about young adult literature. Before there was young adult literature as a section in the library or at the bookshop, Sarah Mae Cox, coordinator for book clubs at Little Book Room in Melbourne, with us on the program this morning. Hello, Sarah.
4: Hello. How are you?
0: We're pretty good, thank you.
4: Oh, that's good. I'm all the better for dancing to those two bangers.
0: Did you have a bit of a dance around?
4: Oh, yes, yes.
0: Especially to fantastic. Express yourself.
4: Oh, my God, you should have seen the hand movements I was doing. My dog was going, bananas, bananas.
0: They were all there.
4: They were there.
0: When did we get a section? When were things considered to be young adult literature?
4: Well, I used to think that it was in the 80s. But do you know what? I have gone and done some research. And the earliest known use of it is 1942.
0: Get out of here.
4: I know. I nearly fell over backwards.
0: Yeah.
4: So it was, and it started in America. There was a librarian, and she realized that, well, I think all the librarians of the time started to realize, you know, these kids. Because teenagers were, that term was really only just starting to come into play, it really sort of took off post-war. Because up until then, we didn't have teenagers. It didn't exist. Like 200 years ago, childhood didn't exist. it's a construct. So they started to realize that they needed to be offering children who were past that sort of childish age something more, but that wasn't supposedly adult. And then, of course, they started to look around and realise, well, hang on a sec, you know, quite a lot of things. You can even go back and say Romeo and Juliet is YA.
0: Yep.
4: And if you look at some of the treatments of it, well, it is. They're teenagers, cross-love, you know, a lot of the themes that YA looks at even today. So it's a lot older than you and I thought.
0: Would The Outsiders, which is a bit terrifying, but it's turned 50.
4: Frightening.
0: A bit scary.
4: That's sort of considered one of the first acknowledged young adult books. I mean, it was written for adults, but the protagonists are the age of young adults. So, yeah, and it's still, you know, I don't know how popular it is, but it's well and truly still in print and really.

0: fit in? Who am I? Who's my tribe?
1: One of the things, Sarah, when you're writing a book and when people write and if they are pitching to an audience, do they generally pitch, write the story, let's say we're writing for 12-year-olds, make the story about 12 and 15-year-olds because they like to think that they're older?
0: Yeah, so readers, especially younger readers, always want to read up. They really don't want to read about younger protagonists because they've been there. You know, they want to explore the world. So, but of course, if you're looking at the really tight definition, it's 12 to 18, but of course, we know that it really extends to, it's sort of 12 to 25. And I know, and I have been one of those people who, I went through a stage when I was working at uni, I only read YA. I didn't read, I had to join a book group to read adult books because I was just so infatuated with YA literature. And I would argue that some of the best books ever written have been written for young adults because, you know, you've got to grab them and hold on to them. And the writing is tight, it's raw, it's you can't, you know, bull
1: meep. Yes.
0: With young adult people, they will not give you the time. So, it's really, really powerful stuff.
1: The reason I ask that, because Secret Diary of Adrian Mole, age 13 and a half, or 13 and three quarters, that was really interesting because that was pitched to that age group. And it was a terrific reflection of that age group.
0: Yes, and I think the way that that Sue Townsend, I think, wrote that, the way that that book got away with it, of course, was the humour, and that's probably one of the humour and tragedy are probably the two times you can get away with readers being prepared to read either slightly down or at their own age. And, of course, that was the book that was the it book of the season, and you had to be seen either carrying it around or having read it yourself.
1: Do you know what? But as an adult, you could read Secret Diary of Adrian Mole, age 13 and three quarters, to look back at what it was like and an accurate reflection of what it was like.
0: And it was that was its genius. But see, that's what I would argue, that a book really well written will almost defy any age reading it. And obviously, you know, really, really young. Come on, come up here. Sorry, that's my dog getting excited. Yes, you think it's a great book too, don't you? I would argue that, you know, obviously really, really young children can't understand it because they haven't been through it. But, a good book is a good book.
1: True. Don's with us. Hello, Don.
2: Yes, thanks for taking my call. I remember when my daughters were much younger, they absolutely adored Roald Dahl. He had revolting rhymes where Little Red Riding Hood kills the wolf with a 45.
1: Yeah.
2: And things like the twits in particular. Like, I had a beard then, and the man in the twits always got food stuck in his beard, and they used to look in my beard to see if I had bits of breakfast.
1: So, Don, they were okay with those, like from childhood through to early teens.
2: They were, and I didn't realise that the Secret Diary of Adrian Mole. My grandson relates that to me. He sends me copies of it to read.
1: Isn't that terrific? And do you still like it, Don?
2: I love it, but I worked in the library, the Frankston Library, for about 7 years.
1: Yeah.
2: And I know about the teenage section. They had a special section.
1: Yep.
2: And it was absolutely full of serialised comic books.
1: And we'll come to that. Don, I've got to go because the news is coming up. But Roald Dahl is a really interesting one because that can take you from early child, like from five, like what, 7, 8, 9, all the way through to early teens. Would you think, Sarah?
0: Oh, yeah, definitely. I mean, that's something like, you know, James and the Giant Peach or Charlie and the Chocolate Factory. That's what's well and truly, you read that for, you know, 6, 7-year-old bedtime story.
1: But then they can read it themselves as they get older.
0: Oh, yeah, they do. Yeah, they do.

0: Hey.
1: So we'll take some more of your calls. Thank you, Don. Don in Altona, hang on, because we'll come to you. And Marie, hang on, we'll come to you straight after the next ABC News. We're talking about the books that you read when you were a teenager. What was you read? What did you like about it? Were they considered to be adult books? Well, what are the ones that you read? 1-300-800-222. And if you've read young adult literature as an adult, what did you like about it? What were the books that you enjoyed? Right now, though, we're off to the next ABC News. We'll take your calls after the news.
2: When it impacts you,
3: it's not going to solve all of the cost of living pressures on households, but we hope that it helps and it's what we can do right now.
2: When it needs to be discussed,
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6: David Rollins with ABC News. Aftershocks have again been felt in northern Venezuela, where rescue efforts are continuing to find tens of thousands of people who are believed to be missing. Authorities say at least 1,400 people are known to have died. The BBC's Will Grant has the latest.
7: I'm at the Domingo Luciani Hospital in Caracas. We've been chatting to members of the staff here, particularly the pediatric staff, who say that there have been real nerves jangling inside the hospital after that aftershock, that powerful aftershock. But of course, the people on the wards fearful that it was a repeat or another powerful earthquake happening again. You can imagine the trauma among the children, one of whom, for example, lost both parents. The majority have been reunited with their families, but maybe not with both of their parents. So it is a very, very difficult picture inside.
6: US President Donald Trump says Iran has requested a meeting to take place on Tuesday in the Qatari capital, Doha, after both countries exchanged renewed attacks in recent days, threatening to derail the current ceasefire. Jono Wakeley has more.
8: The White House says the top US negotiators, Jared Kushner and Steve Witkoff, will attend and that technical talks will take place on the sidelines of the meeting. However, Iran's deputy foreign minister earlier denied that such talks would take place this week. Over the last few days, Iran has twice attacked vessels in the Strait of Hormuz, leading to exchanges of fire with the US that threatened to derail the talks and the interim deal. That deal, the Memorandum of Understanding, was aimed at opening the Strait of Hormuz, halting all hostilities in the Gulf and in Lebanon, as well as opening a 60-day window for negotiations over a final deal to be held.
6: German authorities say six people have been shot and killed at a youth welfare facility in the town of Stade, west of Hamburg. Local media reports say four women and one man died, but police later clarified that a sixth adult had died in hospital. Police say they've arrested two people in relation to the shooting, the motive for which is not immediately clear. Prominent Jewish Australian businessman Stephen Lowy has called for tougher penalties for online hate speech while giving evidence at the Royal Commission on Anti-Semitism. Gavin Coote reports.
9: Mr. Lowy, the son of Holocaust survivor and influential businessman Frank Lowy, has told the inquiry his family has been the target of thousands of abusive and threatening messages in the last year alone. He's recommended stricter laws to combat the spread of anti-Semitic content online.
10: Because you can't publish in The Australian that they want to kill somebody, but you can do it on social media and either leave it there or pull it down with almost no repercussions.
9: In a submission to the inquiry, former Attorney General Mark Dreyfus has also called for tougher hate speech laws.
6: The Australian Transaction Reports and Analysis Centre says it's working with the real estate sector ahead of new laws aiming to curb money laundering. From July the 1st, real estate agents, lawyers and accountants must verify their customers like banks and casinos do. Criminals linked to China are estimated to have laundered $1 billion through Australian real estate in 2020. AUSTRAC Deputy Chief Executive of Regulation, Katie Miller, says the centre has created resources aimed at making the transition for businesses easier.
11: We have been working with industry for the last 18 months to keep the cost of this regulation as proportionate as possible. We've developed a program starter kit, which gives businesses a kit that they can customise so they have the paperwork, the documents that they need from day one.
6: Store owners in the Northern Territory say a trial allowing adults to carry OC spray has helped improve the safety of their customers. Chief Minister Leah Fenocchiaro is considering expanding it to include children as young as 16, following the successes of the trial, which began

0: And in September, Western Australia is currently the only state or territory where people can carry OC spray, but under strict conditions. Director of Catherine Gun Shop, Rod and Rifle, Trent DeWitt, says a number of his customers have made multiple purchases so far.
1: I have had several people use the spray. I think I've had four come back for a second purchase of it, and they have been in situations where it has saved them. One lady in particular was literally about to be mauled by a dog, and she was able to spray the dog to stop the dog from ripping her leg apart.
0: 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For more at any time of the day or night, you can download the ABC Listen app.
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7: And it's 6 minutes past 3 o'clock, 6 minutes past one in WA, 24 minutes to three in South Australia and in the Northern Territory. We're talking this morning about young adult literature. So what did you read as a young adult? Give us a call, 1300 800 222. Sarah May Cox, coordinator of book clubs with Little Book Room in Melbourne, is our guest this morning. Sarah, we'll go straight to calls. There's plenty of other things that we can talk about as far as young adult literature is concerned. Paddy, hello.
8: G'day, mate. How you going?
7: You've been on the truck and you got home already.
8: Yeah, mate. Yeah, it's pulled up and I rang on the way home and, back at the ranch now, mate, so I'm happy.
7: Time for a sleep. Tell us what you wanted to mention.
8: When I was a kid, my mum was a school teacher and, I read The Secret Seven and Ian and Pauline and Bight and stuff and fairy tales and this, that and the other. But I got a bit sick of that as I got older and I said to mum, I want to read something other than this. And she said, righto, well, you're going to read the World Book Encyclopedia. And anyway, like being a school teacher, and this is a case of why, and it's because I told you so, and that's a full, explanation.
7: Yeah.
8: And I got 2 weeks to read, the A and then 2 weeks to read the B. And I went right through and read the whole lot, including the yearbooks. But when I finished each one, I'd actually get about a 50 question quiz. And if I got it wrong, I had to reread that one again.
7: What did you get out of it, though? Did you in the end, enjoy it?
8: Look, I did. I hated it initially, but then Mum said, you'll thank me for it later.
7: Yeah.
8: And I went to, and I've read the entire thing through at least twice. You'd get a sticker on the front cover with the initial. Mum initialed it to show that you've read it. And but my level of broad knowledge now, it's unbelievable.
7: I'm telling you, I'd have you at a quiz night any day, Paddy.
9: And do you prefer, Paddy, do you prefer reading non-fiction now, or do you like fiction equally?
8: No, I'm always one for educating myself. And I don't drive trucks because it's the only job I can get. I'm 62 years old and I drive trucks now because I can do it nearly with my eyes shut.
7: Look, Paddy, thank you. And it's an interesting thing, though, Sarah, because for teenagers, for young boys or young men, they quite like to be reading non-fiction.
9: Yeah, they do.
7: Non-fiction.
9: Yeah, non-fiction. Yeah, they do. Yeah. Because you don't have to deal with all the characters and the character arcs and all those themes. You just jump in straight, in and out. Yep.
7: A couple of texts. Puberty Blues, eye-opener for many that led Shelter's lives. Puberty
9: absolutely.
7: Blues, and that was teenagers reading about teenagers. Mm-hmm.
9: It was. And it sort of accompanied a book, I don't know if you read it, called Go Ask Alice.
7: Oh.
9: We all, that was de rigueur reading in year seven for me. And it was like, oh, I'm never doing drugs.
7: Catherine has said Bridge to Terabithia.
9: Oh, yeah, fantastic.
7: Still
9: yeah.
7: moves me 35 years later, says Pat.
9: Because it's brilliant. Catherine Patterson, brilliant writer. And it you know, it was dealing with, yes, it was dealing with young adult characters, but dealing with loss and friendship and healing and grieving, you know, they're universal themes. You don't have to be a young adult to want to read about that.
7: Liz has asked, what type of reading would you recommend for a 12-year-old with ADHD who loses interest but wants to read? Can I make a suggestion first, Sarah? This is, Liz, this is just because when Finn was at that age, he loved reading the book Holes. And
9: Louis Sacker.
7: Sacker, and the book after Holes as well. So Holes was, I loved reading Holes as well, Sarah.
9: Brilliant book. And you know, based on the premises of these naughty boys being sent to this awful place to be rehabilitated, and every time they did something wrong, they had to dig a hole. So again, the characters can relate to them. I would start for Louise, Liz, I would start with nonfiction and find out what your child is really interested in, but go with them either to the library if they're not too embarrassed to take you, either go to the library, your local library or school library, or go into a bookshop. And, of course, independent bookshops, the owners and people that work in there, they're like pseudo librarians now in terms of being able to recommend exactly the right thing. Perhaps graphic novels would be a way to start, and anything that's to do with something of interest to your child, that would be the way to go.
7: That's so true. So find his interest. Find what makes him sparkle, Liz, and then look for the books associated. Thank you.
9: And
7: that's
9: use
7: so
9: it,
7: true.
9: Yeah, and Liz, use it as a way to discuss things, and he will become the expert on what he's reading, and then, you know, you'll be able to have fantastic conversations about everything he's learnt.
7: Do you then? We'll go to calls in just a second. So my apologies, Sarah. But do you then go from non-fiction of what he really likes, and then perhaps go into fiction which is along the same line? If he likes fishing, then
9: yes,
7: might be non-fiction, which involves stories of fishing.
9: Yeah, and it may be that it's a book that you want to share. So, you know, Moby Dick, or, you know, one of those great seafaring stories. Colin Tierley wrote a brilliant one called Seashores and Shadows about shark hunting off the South Australian coast. Absolutely gripping.
7: Don's with us. Hello, Don.
10: Good evening to everyone.
7: Good. What did you want to mention?
10: In the late 50s at high school, I read Douglas Bader's biography by Paul Brickhill, The Legless War Ace. He led the team in the Battle of Britain when he had aluminium legs. They led him back into the Air Force after a accident when he was training.
7: I've heard that story.
9: That would have been cold. Yeah, I've not read that. How cold would that be up in the skies with aluminium legs?
7: I've heard that story before, Don. So does that mean that you now also read a lot of nonfiction?
10: I'm reading Paul Brickhill's Douglas Bader again, Reach for the Sky, it's called.
7: Look, thank you.
9: Oh, yes, and they made a film of it too.
7: Yeah,
9: Reach for the Sky. Now, that's the other thing. Biographies and autobiographies really grip kids at a certain, you know, young adults at a certain age. And it's at one stage, I'm not sure if it's still the case, but biography was the most popular genre being read by Australians. So, people want to see themselves or vicariously live these amazing lives through the people that they're reading about.
7: Actually, Carol suggested Storm Boy too.
9: Oh, beautiful story.
7: Which is a great story too.
9: Oh, absolutely amazing.
7: That's a really good example.

0: 2 of young adult literature.
1: Mm. And I don't know if you remember reading Island of the Blue Dolphin.
0: No.
1: Oh, go and find it. You'd love it.
0: I will.
1: You would love it. Set Island of the Blue Dolphin. Go and find it, and it's probably going to turn up in a. You've got some fantastic op shops down your way.
0: Have
1: great
0: a lot.
1: Books.
0: You see, I read Jaws.
1: Oh. And, oh yeah. Okay.
0: And Stephen King.
1: And you
0: King
1: still
0: books.
1: Get in the water.
0: Yeah.
1: Oh.
0: Jaws
1: Stephen
0: is great.
1: Stephen King books. My first husband was obsessed with those when we first met. Too scary. I can't do scary. Can't do scary reading.
0: And
1: because I've got such a vivid imagination, and even when I close the book, thoughts are still there.
0: Also reading Hunter S. Thompson books when I was
1: in my mid
0: to late teens too.
1: Yes, I never got into him.
0: Anne-Marie, hello.
2: Oh, hello, Trev and your guest. I was going to quickly make a contrast between my experience and one of my eldest son, who's in his 30s.
0: Hmm.
2: When my experience was that when I went to school, library time, there was no guidance and I was drawn to historical romance. But the book that really caught me as a teenager was Catcher in the Rye. And my eldest son was a voracious reader, and in grade 6 they just didn't know what to give him. And they got him into John Marsden because he would read a book in a night and, he'd sort of went away from it, but now got back into reading. And he likes reading biographies and autobiographies, which I also like reading.
0: Look, Anne-Marie, thank you, because I've got to move on, but you bring up some really good points. A number of people have texted in Catcher in the Rye and also of Mice and Men.
1: Yes, yes. And often those books are books that are prescribed reading for children at school. I know our boys had to read of Mice and Men. And they're books that are short and punchy and really sharply written. But, of course, you know, darling, dearly departed John Marsden, he really had a way of capturing what young adults were interested in. He was amazing.
0: Do you reckon that's important too, that it's the book itself physically isn't imposing? It doesn't look too long?
1: Yeah. Although it's weird because, you know, have you ever read a fantasy novella? I mean, they're great, but you know, you see these young people walking around with books that, you know, you could use them as foundations in skyscrapers. They're so thick, and they love it, and they pour through all the characters. There's no accounting.
0: Mind you, the Harry Potter books aren't necessarily particularly thin.
1: No, that as she got more famous and less willing to be edited, the books got longer and I would argue not as tightly written as the early ones in my very shy, petals, self-opinionated way.
0: A few other people also suggesting the Goosebumps. I mean, I might have been reading Stephen King, but the Goosebumps series were wonderful
1: were
0: young teenagers.
1: Absolutely. And nailed that thing of being, wanting to have goosebumps and read those slightly edgy, scary stories. So they were fantastic. And I think, I don't know if I told you this, but just a few months ago when I started doing book clubs at the little book room, I was talking to this girl in one of my groups and her mum was saying, oh, she loves scary stuff. And I said, well, look, here's a really scary one. I'm sorry if it gives her nightmares, The Screaming Staircase. Anyway, the mum came back the following month and said, oh, she loved it, absolutely loved it, scared witless but loved it. Thought, oh, well.
0: They were pretty scary, some of those Goosebumps stories.
1: Oh, they were. They really were. Yeah. And again, not writing down to young people, because they're not stupid. They really understand things, and they're such good observers of what's going on. And one of the things that they love is when the writer is able to point out and point holes in the adult world, the hypocrisies, the lies, the double standards, all of that stuff. They think that's fantastic.
0: Hello, Billy.
3: Oh, hello, my friends. This is a great topic. I'd like to recommend the visual treat book of Graham Bass, Animalia to Liz.
1: Oh, yeah. Graham Bass is amazing. Yeah. Absolutely amazing.
3: Yeah. The way you have to find everything and it comes out to you visually, you know, it's I always try and find copies and give to friends, so, you know, for their kids and that sort of thing. And I think it's just the most amazing. Just it brings out the artwork, and to find things come visually in front of you and discover the words and what it is amazing to watch everybody change over. I'm 65, so I've sort of been around it a long time, that copy.
0: So for you, what was the reason?
1: Sorry, Sarah,
0: go on.
1: Oh, I was just going to say, have you discovered the 11th Hour and all these other ones as well?
3: Yeah, I did. But I think Animalia is it's just the pinnacle. It's just so in-depth, the bee, the butterfly one, and the wings. There's still stuff. I've always got a copy of it that I sort of look at. And I think I didn't know that was in it, and the little boy you got to find. I think it keeps young folk entertained for a long time. And
0: Billy, what was it for you, though?
3: The imagination side of it, I think. You know, that it was very imaginative.
0: And, No. The books for you that you read.
3: Oh, sorry. The books that I read, I've still got I try and find a copy of it. It's called Displaced Persons, and it takes a young man on a journey. He goes into a restaurant and no one sees him, and he can't get an order. And as he travels, everything goes grey, and he goes into this grey world, and then he meets another girl. She's in the same boat, and it's sort of explains the teenage years where you don't think anyone can see you, you know. And pops of colour come out, you know. They see a flower and there might be a can of something. And, it's quite that grey area where everybody thinks that no one sees you, you know, and you're in deep. But it's got a good ending. But
0: Billy, look, thank you. I'm going to move on because I've got a few people to talk to. But what a great theme to actually take a look at. And I was thinking there was a book I read a while ago which took a look at the invisibility of older women.
1: Oh, yeah. Tell me about it.
0: And it reminds me of the same sort of thing where it takes a look at that issue but in different ways and different generations and how teenagers can feel unrecognised too.
1: Yeah, yeah. And I wonder too, I can't think of that the book that he's mentioned. There are a number of different ones, but I wonder whether it's got that sort of Kafka-esque element to it as well, you know, metamorphosis. He wakes up and he's a cockroach, and that sense of, oh, I have no power in my life and what direction is it going in and how am I going to steer it, which, of course, young adults, that's what they're living all the time.
0: That book, though, like about women, older women becoming invisible, was literally about how she was literally becoming invisible. Little piece by little piece.
1: Yep. And well, you do.
0: It's a fascinating story. It's a really cool book. Jane's with us. Hello, Jane.
4: Good evening. Yes. I mean, good morning.
0: Good morning.
4: Before Enid Blyton got banned from everywhere, I was very much an aficionado. I mean, I knew every book that she wrote, and I seem to have survived that intact. However, my real issue was, and I'm also a big vote in favour of Biggles.
0: Yeah.
4: I had an older brother, you see, and so whatever. Anyway, we also had a lot of books that my parents had around the place. So when I was in grade 6, without realising I was doing anything wrong, I took a book to school with me that I was caught reading, and it was D.H. Lawrence. And
0: Which story was it, Jane?
4: D.H. Lawrence, Sons and Lovers.
0: Oh.
1: Yes, Sons and Lovers. Why did you get in trouble? I was made to read that in year 11.
4: Well, I'm probably a lot older than you.
1: The naughty bits.
4: And I really to this day don't know what the huge fuss and bother was, but all I knew was that they pretty well stole my book.
0: Jay, thank you. Is that one of the things about the content? Is that perhaps if adults of our, like the baby, the beginning of the boomer era and all of that sort of stuff, we may look at some of the adult literature that young people read now and think, oh, is that a bit racy? Or are they themes or is the content perhaps not suitable? Do we need to actually move on from that, Sarah?
1: Yeah, I think so, because these days, everyone's seeing everything on whatever's coming up on your feed. So, yeah, really it's – I mean, obviously you don't want to end children's childhoods abruptly and in inappropriate ways for them. But, yeah, mostly they'll seek – stuff out that's going to push the boundaries for them.
0: And those the adults that write those books are very aware of that, and they manage to actually discuss those themes in a way that's suitable for young people.
1: Yeah,
0: that's not massively confronting.
1: That's right. And probably the difference between someone that's writing for a young adult and writing for an adult is that young adult writers have this almost unwritten contract with their readers that they will, however dark the book gets, there will be some spark of hope and resilience and persistence that's built into it. Whereas someone writing for an adult, you can write a book that makes you want to, jump. They don't have any sort of contract with the reader except to move them in some way or another.
0: A couple of texts. Twilight series, I read these in an adult and thoroughly enjoyed them, says Debbie. So that's a good example of adult, young adult literature.
1: Yeah, absolutely. And the Hunger Games series was really popular for ages. These days there are lots of books that people are reading. Series is great because, and we've talked about this before, because you once you get to know the world and the characters and the sort of the style of writing, you go into something new, but there's that familiarity. So a lot of the work's been done for you already, and then you can just plough on with the reading.
0: Chris in Geelong also says in the early 80s, the then head of children's marketing at Penguin Australia, Patricia Adams, introduced Puffin Plus as the first official line of young adult fiction publications.
1: Yeah. I wonder if that's the wonderful Chris down in Geelong.
0: It
1: who
0: is.
1: Used to be a librarian. Yes, who used to be, well, if it's one I'm thinking of, she used to be a librarian at Deakin. She's an extraordinary woman. And there are people every publishing house, if they do publish for young adults, they will have a section and that's what they focus on, and looking for the latest voices and the latest themes that people are wanting to read about.
0: As I go through this, it makes you remember some of the books that you've forgotten that you've read and that maybe you read more than you thought you did. Ennio says, Day of the Jackal, I remember reading that when I was in that age.
1: Yep.
0: There are lots of them, Mice and Men, John Steinbeck. As a teenager in the 60s, most of my reading was from the school library and it was non-fiction, which is true.
1: Interesting.
0: Thank you, Dabba. Mum made us read our school novels in the holidays before school started. These as well, Animal Farm, To Kill a Mockingbird, a lot of those which were written not necessarily for young adults, but you can see how they would be considered to be young adult fiction, especially To Kill a Mockingbird.
1: Oh, yeah, because, written through the eyes of Scout and Jem, and again, that's another, of course, the unreliable narrator is a wonderful device used by some authors, and one of the best ways to justify an unreliable narrator is to make the narrator young so that they are seeing things in a certain way because they're not jaded or they don't have that world knowledge.
0: Chris is with us. Hello, Chris.
5: Hello.
0: Yes, Chris, what did you want to mention?
5: Well, the mention of the Island of the Blue Dolphins. I read that I read that at high school, and I was really impressed by it, because the main character is a girl, and
1: yes,
5: she shows all these things that she can do when, I don't know whether I should say very much about it, because then people won't read it, you know, if I tell. But basically, she's left behind with her brother, I think it is, and it just shows what she can manage to do without the rest of the people there. And so I was very impressed. And then years later, I was in Adelaide, and I was thinking about the book, thinking of how it impressed me, and so I went to the local library, and it was still there.
0: Yeah. Well, I'm going to have to read that one, Sarah.
1: Oh, you would love it. Hmm. Don't you think he would love it?
0: Do you think I'd like
5: yes,
0: it, Chris?
5: I do. Yes, I do. I do. I think you would.
0: All right. I'm going to do that. Do you know, but the, and because Chris brings up there that the story was a young woman. And
1: yes.
0: I remember reading one of Finn's books that he was reading at school, which was about a young Indigenous kid and a footballer.
1: And, oh, Deadly Anna.
0: Yes.
1: Yes.
0: And that was such a good book. And is that one of the things that young adult authors who are writing for that age group are also making sure that they're a lot more inclusive?
1: Yes, yes, definitely. And isn't that funny, because I'd completely forgotten that Island of the Blue Dolphin was about a girl, but hearing Chris talk about it, that was one of the things, because I remember thinking, oh, in that situation, could I have survived? Would I have been as ingenious in terms of solving problems? So it was, probably quite an out there book for the time.
0: Hello, Julian. How are you?
6: Good morning, sir. My favourite book, of course, is from 1956, The Red Balloon, which became a Academy Award short film of 1957, about a little boy who goes around the world in a balloon. Have you seen it, Mary Jo?
1: Oh, it's such a beautiful story. Yeah, set in Paris, and it's a black and white, it's all told in photographs, and it's all black and white, but this red balloon that this boy's following, absolute masterpiece.
6: And the film, one that scared me as a little boy, was Fagin and Oliver.
0: Terrifying.
1: Frightening, absolutely frightening. Yeah. And books like that, you know, people say, oh, well, that's not relevant today. Well, it is. You go and read Zana Freyland's book, Where the Disappeared, and it's really about child slavery, but told in an extraordinary way. And you realise, yeah, that stuff's still going on.
0: No, I've got to text this now because I quickly looked it up. Hi, Trev Mace here. What was the name of the book you read about older women becoming invisible and who wrote it? The book is called Tilda is Visible, by an author called Jane Tara.
1: Oh, I'll have to read that one.
0: It is good. I mean, it gets a little bit cliche in bits.
1: Yeah.
0: But the topic and the way that it was written and the way that it was looked at is very, very clever.
1: Yeah.
0: Hello, Nathan.
7: Evening. Morning, guys. How are you?
0: Good. What did you want to mention?
7: Yeah, getting the right person to do the audio books for young adults as well, for teenagers or young adults who don't read or find it difficult to read, in relation to it, e.g. like if you find a good version of Discworld series by an actor that you really like the audio work for, and things like

0: with that, and also graphic novels.
1: That is such a good point and such a good idea.
2: It's brilliant. Yeah, yeah.
1: So how does it make
2: audiobooks? Audiobooks are so important. And now I see there are all these apps that are basically, audiobooks on your phone. And, I mean, that's how I get my audiobooks. I get them from my library on my phone. I'd never thought about the importance of that, the voice of the person reading the audiobook, especially for young adults, because, that could really put you off. And that's often why they get really well-known actors to do them, because it's a whole lot harder than just reading a book aloud.
1: And do you notice that it makes a big difference, Nathan?
0: Definitely, because I've got dyslexia, so reading's really hard for me to do. So having Stephen Fry do Harry Potter or things like that is really important, so that way I can still partake in the media, those styles of media that I want to listen to.
1: Hey, Nathan, as someone with dyslexia, do you find that if you do listen to the novel that it can make it more accessible to read?
0: As your guest said, it comes down to having the right, and as I said before, coming down to the right actor who can make the book come alive while listening to it. Because you don't want to be listening to,
1: me.
0: Patrick Stewart, reading, Fifty Shades of Grey. It's like, that doesn't really compute as, the right lineup.
1: I think Patrick Stewart could be quite interesting reading Fifty Shades of Grey.
2: I found that. I started reading that book and just found it so cringe because it was so badly written. But
1: nobody could actually bring that book to life.
2: No. Can I ask, what do you think is the best version of the Terry Pratchett's the Discworld world?
0: Hogfather is a good one, or Color Magic, or Going Postal.
2: Oh, yeah, Going Postal is fantastic.
1: And
2: read
1: by who, Nathan?
0: I read that. That was read to me by my dad.
1: Okay.
0: So that's a little bit different. But I've listened to, I think, all bar a couple of the 42 books out of the Discworld series.
1: Nathan, thank you for bringing that up because it's really important.
2: And it's also... Yeah, it was great to hear, and wonderful that your dad read them to you as well. I cannot overestimate, or is it underestimate? Oh, anyway, it's very, very important for fathers to read. My husband and I took it in turns reading to the boys, but it's so important for boys, and girls too, to see their fathers reading. Otherwise, they think it's just a female thing.

0: it to you.
1: Yeah, that's a good idea.
0: Yeah.
1: Sarah, good talking to you. I look forward to talking again soon.
0: Yeah, always great to chat. Okay, take care.
1: See you, mate. Bye. Sarah Mayer Cox, coordinator of book clubs at the Little Book Room in Melbourne. So many texts that I didn't get to, and thank you for all of your thoughts, and thank you for giving us a call, and also your suggestions on books as well. We're going gardening next, so if you've got a question you'd like to ask about the garden, particularly your garden, and what's in the garden, what's dying in the garden, perhaps what's doing very, very well in the garden, give us a ring, 1-300-800-222. Angie Thomas joining us shortly. So if there's something you would like to talk about as far as the garden is concerned, 1-300-800-222. 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
1: It's where you live.
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1: Everything Sydney.
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4: 702 ABC Sydney.
0: Angie Thomas from Yates joins us. Hello, Ange.
5: Good morning, Trev.
0: You're heading off to Singapore.
5: Oh, I am on Thursday. It's so exciting. I love Singapore. Singapore is just such an amazing place to visit. And as a garden enthusiast, and that's what I'm doing, I'm visiting lots of gardens in Singapore. It's just heaven. They are so organized when it comes to growing plants and filling their cities with green spaces. Mm. And oh, it's just fabulous. It really is.
0: Those central gardens, those rare, because we went to Singapore just recently, well, a couple of years ago now. Jeez, it goes fast anyway. The those central gardens, those big new central gardens that they've built with the big light display and all of that sort of stuff are just incredible to walk around.
5: They are. That's in a place called Gardens by the Bay, and they've got two big conservatories. So one they fill with flowers and the other one's called a cloud forest, where they've got this multi-story waterfall that they've created inside and planted it with lush rainforesty, cool mountaintop flowers and orchids and bromeliads and all sorts of things. It's brilliant. And then outside you've got the super trees, which you just mentioned, these big tree structures that they grow plants up, and at night they have this amazing light and music show where they light up these super trees and it's music, and I've been dancing underneath and it's brilliant. It's brilliant.
0: And you can also stay in a hotel that has all plants growing outside the hotel. So when you look at it and look up at it, it's just like a giant forest in itself in a building.
5: That may be where I'm staying, Trev.
0: Really?
5: It is. Oh, yes, it is. That particular hotel is called Park Royal on Pickering, and it's dripping in plants. They've got lots of gardens on multiple floors, and so you look out from your room, and it's all lush and leafy, but looking up from the street level to the building, it's just a green oasis. It's absolutely spectacular.
0: So, Ange, that's a perfect place for growing lush tropical plants. But do we get stuck in Australia, especially in the south of Australia, thinking that we can grow tropical plants?
5: There is always a way, but there are limits. So you're never going to be able to grow, say, a tropical fruit tree in the snowy mountains. There are limits to what I'm about to say, but often if you can find, first of all, the correct variety of a plant that is more cool tolerant or cold tolerant than other varieties, like say, for example, there are cool tolerant varieties of mangoes. So you can start to extend the growing area of certain plants, not just tropical Queensland or the Northern Territory. You can start to find places much further south that will be able to grow those plants. And it's finding that microclimate too. So if you want to grow a warmth-loving plant but in a cool climate, find a sheltered north-facing wall to grow it against. If it's brick, that's even better, because brick is really good at retaining the day's heat and then radiating it back at night. The sheltered, find a frost-free spot. So if you're in a frosty area, you will know places in your garden that are colder. They trap the cool, might be a little bit of a dip in your garden. You'll notice frost collects there and stays there for longer during the day. So you want to avoid those sort of spots when you're trying to grow warmth-loving plants. If anyone, any of your listeners have visited the Rainforest Gully in the Canberra Botanic Gardens, you'll see that Canberra can get pretty cold in the winter, but they've created a rainforest gully. And so it's choosing spots in a certain area and managing the temperature. I'll say they will mist the rainforest gully in Canberra as well, and that helps to create a moist, humid environment that rainforest plants like. So there's always a way. When also you're trying to grow cool, warmth-loving plants in a cool climate, potted plants is a really good way to try and work your way around your own climate as well. So you might have a spot

Couldn't Aretha Franklin just sing anything? Anything, Aretha Franklin. George Michael, not too shabby as well, you got to say. I knew you were waiting for me. That was a wonderful duet from the two of them, Aretha Franklin and George Michael. 1-300-800-222 if you want to join us as we head off to the garden and get...

0: it's nice and warm, but it's on a veranda, or if it's on paving or another hard surface, think about what you can grow in pots, and that gives you even more flexibility to find the warmest spots in your garden and enjoy some plants that you may not have thought that you would be able to grow in your climate.
1: If you want to join us, 1-300-800-222. I've got a friend from a few years ago, and she used to work putting plants together, like matching rootstock that would fit the south of Australia, and placing on top of that rootstock plants and natives from the north of Western Australia. So is that something that can be done? So, or does that work with tropical plants, or it doesn't? Because it's the humidity is the significant thing.
0: So humidity and temperature and frost are are quite big determinants. But when it comes to grafting, that can make the plant a lot hardier than it would be if it's on its own rootstock. And you mentioned Western Australia. So now people on the East Coast have access to so many more Western Australian native plants, which have been raised on very well-draining, free-draining sandy soil, and we bring them over to the East Coast and they just say, no, not having a bar of that, I'm going to die. But now they graft them onto hardy rootstock that is much more tolerant of heavier clay-based soils. And so it opens up this whole new opportunity for growing. So yes, grafting can make plants hardier. Nurseries and plantsmen, horticulturists are so clever. We're just blessed now with the range of plants that we can grow. But always ask the question, be curious, what can I grow that in my climate that I may not have thought is possible?
1: Just on soil, Neil, I'll come to you in just a second. A text from Tina saying, I've just bought some native trees to plant in Victoria southwest in very heavy clay soil. I will hope to dig the holes this week and add gypsum and some sand to the soil with some sea mungus fertilizer, or should I hold off on the fertilizer? What should I do for soil, please?
0: Yeah, so when it comes to soil, and this is really good advice for either clay or sandy soil, is to mix as much organic matter into the soil when you're planting. So organic matter can be homemade compost, it could be blood and bone, it could be composted chicken manure, and organic matter is really good for whatever soil type you have, but particularly if you've got heavy clay soil, so lots of organic matter. Gypsum clay breaker is also really good. You mentioned that, so that's another one. Sometimes you might need to mound the soil up a little bit, so you create a mound, an elevated mound of more free-draining soil to help get the root system up off and out of heavier clay soil that might be underneath where the roots are going to grow. So that's a few things. Usually don't recommend fertilizing straight away. So as long as it's composted manures and blood and bone, that's okay for mixing into the soil. But when it comes to fertilizing, wait till the plant has had 6 or 8 weeks to settle in before feeding, because it's going to be suffering a little bit of transplant shock. And that's where a seaweed solution can help. So seaweed is a tonic rather than fertilizer. So put that on when you're after you've transplanted your plants and for the next few weeks, and then wait till they've settled in to start feeding.
1: I've texted, she's also just added that they're dwarf flowering gums. Does that make any difference?
0: So soil preparation is key as well. A lot of the dwarf flowering gums have been grafted. So we mentioned grafting earlier. So they've got a hardier rootstock than they would have their normal root system. But soil preparation is still key, particularly if you've got heavy clay soil.
1: Neil's with us. Hello, Neil.
2: Hey, how are you going?
1: Good.
2: Yeah, I have big problems with root not nematodes in tomatoes and beans and stuff like that. Is there a way of really controlling them?
1: And what are they, Ange?
0: So root knot nematodes are parasitic nematodes. There are beneficial nematodes as well, but root knot nematodes will infest the root system of plants. And when you dig them up, they're all knobbly and got bumps all over them. And it really affects the way plants are able to absorb moisture and nutrients. So they just will fail to thrive. So they can be pretty persistent in the soil. So

0: year after year, they can infest plants. But Neil, what I would recommend is crop rotation. So one of the things that you can do is not grow the same type of plant in that same area year after year. So that's one thing. So different plants will be more tolerant. And if you take away the food source of the root knot nematodes, hopefully it'll help to reduce the population. There are some garlic-based granules that you can use as well that you can buy from your local hardware store. So look for something that says it will control nematodes. So that will help to reduce the population of nematodes. Also, some people, there's anecdotal evidence of growing very fragrant plants like mustard and marigolds and those sort of plants that have substances in their roots that help to deter root knot nematodes. So there's a few things that you can do. Growing plants in pots is another way, but I really feel sorry for you, Neil, because they can be quite challenging. But hopefully there's a few tips for you to help reduce your nematode problem.
1: I do try to rotate things, and actually we pulled all our roses out of a raised garden and thought this year and planted tomatoes in it, and I think I had the worst attack of them there. There's never been anything like that growing in there.
2: They're evil by the sound of it, Anne.
0: They are, and because you can't see them, it's not like a caterpillar that you can squish or an aphid that you can squish between your fingers. You know, it's really hard. They're microscopic. You need a microscope to see them, so that makes it very hard. But there's some strategies to help.
2: Good luck with that, Neil. Speaking of roses, Phil has a roses question. Hello, Phil.
3: Hi. I'm just wanting to know what percentage. I've got a couple of stands of roses. They haven't been cut for years. What percentage, I presume now is the time to prune, what percentage of the roses would I reduce them to? Would I take off a third or what?
0: Yeah, so if they haven't been pruned for a while, you can go quite hard. So so standard roses, think of them similar to the bush roses that are a lot lower growing. So a bush rose you would prune down to knee height. So you can go quite hard when it comes to pruning roses. And with standard roses, so they're the, for other listeners, they're the balls on the stick, the sort of the lollipop style roses, you can prune them quite hard, but definitely not down onto the stick of the lollipop. So if you were to leave, say, 25, 20 centimetres of the growth on the top of that ball, that's going to help encourage fresh new growth, yeah, because they can become a bit woody and leafless after a while, the standard roses. So that pruning is really going to help rejuvenate them. And towards the end of winter, early spring, you can start feeding, but winter is the time to do it. Winter is also a really good time to spray roses with something like lime sulfur. So lime sulfur is a really good winter cleanup spray, and that can help to control pests and diseases that are lying in wait on the rose bark, ready to infest new growth in spring. So Phil can prune and spray with lime sulfur, and his roses will really start looking great in spring.
2: Hey, Angie, should you open up the centre of the roses as well so that they get more light and sun? Because I heard that someone say that you should open up the centre of roses sometimes as well.
0: You can do that. So with your bush roses, that can be a really good idea. Not so much for the standard roses, because you want that ball shape. But so the principles with rose pruning is to remove any dead or damaged stems that are not going to produce any growth. And you can open it up a little bit, because the more sunshine you get into the centre of a plant, the more fresh growth and the more flowers you're going to get as well. But what I would say to people with roses, it's better to prune badly than not at all. So people get a little bit hung up about, oh, I'm not going to do it correctly, and I've got to prune to a bud that's facing the outside. And it's better to prune them just even with a chainsaw. Now, I know you and your tools, actually. Yes. I've just got to be careful. This is not a permission for you to go into your garden with a chainsaw. You need supervision. So, but it's better. People will prune roses with

0: chainsaws, and it still promotes fresh new growth. So prune rather than not at all.
1: There you go, Phil. Into it with the chainsaw.
0: Stay.
2: Sorry, can I ask, do you paint the tips of the roses that you've cut?
0: Do you what the
2: You know,
0: roses?
2: the ones, the tips that are exposed, do you paint them or cover the ends that you've cut?
0: No, roses will be fine. So depending on where you live, if you live in a really cold area, wait to prune roses until really late in winter because you want to avoid the frost getting that tender new growth. So that would be the only time to do anything a little bit different if you live in a cold area that gets really heavy frost. But otherwise, no, you don't need to paint the tips. Roses are really quite hardy when it comes to growing in the new growth in spring, so no need to paint the tips.
1: Good luck with that, Phil. And just a little note to anybody out there, I've written down that Angie Thomas says it's okay to prune your roses with a chainsaw.
0: It's been so nice knowing you, Trev.
1: Fact, she said you can prune anything with a chainsaw, I think she said.
0: Oh gosh.
1: And if you're wanting to actually dig some garden beds, you can also use a backhoe to be able to do that too.
0: What have I done? What have I done?
1: I think the term created a monster is probably what it is, Ange.
0: Something like that. I'm going to get calls, Trev. I'm going to get calls.
1: So perhaps a nice set of secateurs.
0: Yes, sharp secateurs, clean as well. All jokes aside, so clean and sharp secateurs is a really good idea because you don't want to be transferring diseases or from one plant to another. So sharp tools also make the job a lot easier as well.
1: Just in 30 seconds, what's the best way to clean secateurs?
0: Methylated spirits or bleach, or dip them in a bucket of soapy water. Just something, any way that you would sterilize your own hands, you can sterilize pruning equipment. So just take something out into the garden with you, and that will help kill all the germs on your secateurs.
1: And if you're wanting to clean your chainsaw, you can do it the same way.
0: You are terrible.
1: Thanks, Ange.
0: Thanks, Drew. Take care.
1: Ange Thomas from Yates. You're listening to Overnights. Right now, though, we're heading off to the next ABC News.
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7: Hello, this is ABC News with David Rollins. More international aid has been pledged in the wake of last week's double earthquake in Venezuela as people voice frustration over rescue efforts. The BBC's Norberto Paredes has more.
8: As the hours pass, the hope is fading, of course, but there is also a growing sense of anger towards the government because people think that the response has been very slow. And I could see that the people working in the rubble are neighbors. They are relatives who are trying to get people out. The rescuers, they're focusing on other areas towards the west of the state and also in the center of the state, which is where the government buildings are and the historic center.
7: The likely successor to UK Prime Minister Keir Starmer, Andy Burnham, has outlined his vision for the country for the first time since the PM announced his resignation 1 week ago. The former Mayor of Greater Manchester has pledged to take power from the centre and also promised to create a new Prime Minister's office in the north of England. Mr Burnham says that if he becomes Prime Minister, he will shake up the power structures that run the country.
9: I am going to do things differently by building a more collaborative politics in Westminster by taking power out of the centre and putting it in the hands of the people and places who can use it best.
7: Forecasters are warning that heat is likely to build again from the start of next week in countries such as France and Germany that bore the brunt of the heat wave that's hit much of Europe in the past few days. Larry Buttrose reports.
10: After it scorched the Czech Republic and Hungary yesterday, Now it's the turn of Croatia and Serbia to

0: grapple with the heat wave. There are red alerts in Croatia's capital Zagreb and the popular tourist spots Split and Dubrovnik. The mercury is also expected to reach 39 Celsius in neighbouring Serbia. At the same time, firefighters are also battling forest fires in Croatia and Albania during what scientists say is Europe's most severe heatwave on record.
1: Australian insurance companies anticipate global oil volatility will continue to be unstable for the foreseeable future as talks between the US and Iran are due to resume. The Axios News Service is reporting that peace talks are set to resume in Qatar tomorrow after US officials announced a cessation in the latest fighting. While the cost of fuel in Australia has fallen below where it was before the conflict, there are fears that it may not last. The NRMA's Peter Khoury says uncertainty in Australia is likely to continue due to international affairs.
2: Even if the war ends, there's still a whole raft of factors that we have to take into consideration given the amount of damage that's been done to regional terminals and refineries. So production levels would need to get back to those pre-war levels, and obviously the war would need to end and end permanently.
1: The Prime Minister says the government's latest proposed changes to strengthen Australia's social media ban for under-16s won't be the last. Under new laws introduced by Labor to Parliament yesterday, maximum penalties for tech companies in breach of the social media age restrictions will be doubled and the eSafety Commissioner's powers will be bolstered. Anthony Albanese has told the ABC's 7:30 program that later this year, the government plans to introduce legislation for a new digital duty of care, requiring platforms to prevent foreseeable harm.
3: Inevitably, when you're dealing with new technologies, the reforms that were introduced into Parliament today won't be the last of them. We have issues like the Nudify apps and a range of things. We will introduce legislation later this year about digital duty of care.
1: The AFL is being urged to educate players and the wider community about degenerative brain disease, CTE. Four Corners has found 33 Australian rules footballers have CTE, which is caused by repeated knocks to the head and can only be diagnosed after death. The AFL says player health and safety is its top priority and will limit physical contact in training sessions at the start of next season. However, Swinburne University of Technology adjunct Professor Alan Pearce says what they've done isn't enough.
4: They've done a good job now in the last sort of 5 to 10 years on concussion, and this has been dominated by the discussion around concussion injury. But what we're talking about with CTE are not concussion events as such. They're subconcussive impacts. This is the exposure to tackles and bumps and going to ground.
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1: Good morning, 6 minutes past four, 6 minutes past two in WA, 24 minutes to four in South Australia and in the Northern Territory. We're going to our profile a little bit earlier this morning because it's a fascinating story when you take a look at the lives of Elizabeth and John MacArthur. That relationship, the significance that it has for Australia, especially as far as farming is concerned. So if you want to be part of that conversation, then give us a ring now on 1300 800 222 or text us on 0437 774 774. It's been spoken about a lot, that relationship. And who did more of the farming and was more significant within that? Was it Elizabeth or was it John? So what are your thoughts if you'd like to join that conversation? 1300 800 222 or text on 0437 774 774. We'll go into that shortly. We might play a couple of songs. If you want to be part of the conversation, always join us. All you got to do is give us a ring. Everything we do on this program is broadcast live so that you can be part of the conversations that we have. So if you want to join us, give us a call. You can send a text if you want to, and we'll talk about it. Let's have some students. This is Mark Cohen and Walking in Memphis.

Mark Cohen and Walking in Memphis. If you want to join us as we take a look at Elizabeth and John MacArthur on the program this morning, 1300 800 222, the significant role that they played in Australian history, as we take a look at them in profile, give us a call, because shortly we'll be having a chat with Professor Alan Atkinson, who's the author of a book called Elizabeth and John, The MacArthurs of Elizabeth Farm. If you want to be part of that conversation, then I suggest you give us a ring right now.

0: Melissa Etheridge and Bring Me Some Water. If you want to join us as we take a look at the life this morning of Elizabeth and John MacArthur, we're joined by Professor Alan Atkinson, who's a historian and the author of Elizabeth and John, The MacArthurs of Elizabeth Farm. Hello, Alan.
1: Hello.
0: Hey, Alan, firstly, your title is Elizabeth and John, The MacArthurs of Elizabeth Farm. It seems to be put more emphasis on Elizabeth than John.
1: Yes, well, I wanted to. I've got a lot more evidence on John, and he did a lot. I mean, he did a lot more that was noticeable than Elizabeth, of course. There's a lot more detail, in other words. So I bent over backwards throughout to say, to emphasize that Elizabeth is there too. And that was one reason why I put it there. I mean, also, I think it sounds better. It's sort of, it's a bit smoother.
0: So let's go back then, and we'll come back and talk when they first came here. But why are they so significant, especially to the Australian wool industry?
1: Well, Elizabeth together. I mean, the point of the book is that they're a team. They're both very competent, both very strong-minded, and

0: I think, devoted to each other and very persistent, both of them. And that for that reason, they were both, they shared in the work of establishing the wool industry as an export industry in Australia. I mean, in order to make any money, of course, it had to be export because there was the market population here was so small. So it was Elizabeth who was really, I think, the natural agriculturalist. She was brought up in the country. And so I think it was she who spotted wool on the, you know, she didn't know it was fine wool, particularly fine wool and valuable wool to begin with. She wasn't that au fait with things. But she did notice the wool and she bred it for several years as her own sort of hobby, I think. But then it was John who, when he was in England in 1802, 1803, realised that there was a market in England for it, and that if they were patient and bided their time, in due course, some sort of export industry would be established.
1: Let's go back now, Alan, and talk about how it is that they came to Australia in the beginning.
0: Mm-hmm. Well, that was an accident, really. I mean, it was only 2 years since the settlement had been established, and the British government was keeping an eye on it as far as it could on the other side of the world. And having decided, they'd got news back from the settlement that it was on its, more or less on its feet, that they hadn't all died at least. And so they raised a regiment, a garrison regiment for it as a permanent garrison for the, to be there on the spot. They wouldn't have done that if they hadn't been sure that it was going to be permanent. And they were casting about for officers. John MacArthur was already in the army, but on leave. He was actually only in the army so he could raise a bit of money, get an income, and then sell his commission, as you could do in those days, and establish some sort of capital for himself. But he wasn't allowed to do that, as he found out. So he and Elizabeth had only just been married. He needed an income, and so they decided they would go to New South Wales and with a lieutenant's promotion and make a bit of money there. They had no intention at that stage of staying for any longer than they possibly needed to in order to make money.
1: How is it then that they established the farm that then became so successful?
0: Well, they, in order to make money, they, in order to, well, yeah, to order to have a separate income besides his officer's income, they got themselves a bit of land. As soon as Governor Phillip left in end of 1791, the officers began to distribute land among themselves. John MacArthur was in charge of that process. He was understood to be extraordinarily able. He took charge of everything straight away, so if he wanted to, and he was allowed to because his abilities were recognised by his mates. So he was put in charge of dealing out land, and he took 100 acres was the standard he established for officers. He took 100 acres himself, and that was the beginning of their farm. Later, another 100 was added, and he bought little bits and pieces over here and there as other people failed. So he built up a property in that way. He was voracious in building up landed property in that way.
1: So who assisted them in establishing that property and being able to get it ready for wool?
0: Well, there was no one really to begin with. Well, one or two officers, one or two naval officers, and particularly a bloke called Waterhouse, who was a very able man and seemed to know something about sheep. So they had friends, but really they were on their own to begin with. Samuel Marsden, who lived more or less next door, knew something about sheep, but I'm not sure that he and John got on well even at that stage. So they managed by themselves. They're very, in a sense, an inward-looking couple in emotionally and intellectually. They relied very much on each other, and as I say, they were both very competent. So
1: how

0: was it that Elizabeth was considered to be the person that looked after the farm, and why is it that John went overseas and left Elizabeth there?
1: Well,
0: was that a bit harsh, was it?
1: That's he was, she was, I say, I think she was the more natural agriculturalist. She was more interested in, you know, the way things grew. She was enormously interested in the garden. So she had that sort of hands-on, eye to the ground sort of aptitude. She was also, as I say, very clever, and she kept a record, obviously, of the way things worked. Although there was not much paper in the colony to keep any records of. John was a political economist. He read books. He was very interested in economics, as it was understood in those days, and he was more concerned with how we're going to sell this, and then generally making money and establishing a capital, as I say.
0: So she did run the farm?
1: Well, I think she did, pretty much, yes. She certainly ran. I mean, she was the one, she kept her eye on everything. It's very hard to know exactly how they divided their work. But John, of course, had his military duties, so he wasn't there all the time. Her main area of responsibility was around the house, the dairy, around the house generally, which is the way women worked in those days. But undoubtedly, she also knew what was going on the farm. And as I say, it's pretty clear that she, although we don't know for sure, but it's pretty clear that it was she who spotted the possible value of the sheep. But to begin with, only from a local point of view, she didn't think about export. It was John who did that.
0: So then how did she develop the industry as far as wool was concerned, and how did it develop the farm?
1: Well, to begin with, they had a small number of sheep, including, I mean, the sheep in those days, I mean, the sheep that they, most of the sheep in the colony in that period were not woolly sheep. They were sheep from India and to some extent from South Africa, who had been brought in simply for their mutton. But a very small number of fine wool sheep from Ireland were dropped on them simply by accident, and including a couple of rams, and Elizabeth put them together and as I say, realised after a while that the progeny of those sheep, the lambs born, had wool on them. So that was her sort of just her project to see what happened. As for looking after the farm generally, she had to do that when John went overseas at the end of 1801. And he went overseas because he had fought a duel with his commanding officer and nearly killed him. And the governor sent him overseas in order to get him out of trouble. In fact, he sent him, he was meant to be under arrest when he went back to England with the idea that he'd be tried or court-martialed in England, which never happened. So he was in England then for about 3 years until 1804. And during that time, he hawked his wool around, and it was immediately caused a lot of interest among merchants and cloth makers, etc., because it was it happened to be very fine. And just exactly what they were looking for. So he was very lucky and spot on in his timing. And while he was there, he'd been there about 6 months when he began to understand that what they had to do was to stay in New South Wales, not to come back to England at all, whether they had money or not, but to stay and breed up the flock and establish a wool industry that they, from whom they could export the best wool to England.
0: Bob joins us. Hello, Bob.
2: G'day, Trev. Very interesting. I often wondered why merino sheep. We didn't invent merino sheep. We got them from Spain, but we bred them and developed a different looking sheep that went more towards it. But we all thought we invented or bred up the merino. I just wonder who in history of convict farmers did the work, and the people that owned those people got the accolades. I always thought there was a few convict farmers that were in the crowd.
0: Yeah. So were there other farmers or convict farmers that supported or helped Elizabeth at that time, Ellen?
1: No, there weren't. John MacArthur was very keen that they were both keen that as many people in New South Wales as possible, and many settlers should take up growing fine wool sheep so that they could really build up the industry as quickly as possible. When he came back in 1805, he brought with him a wool classer who knew about wool quality and got him to look at all the sheep in the colony and see what could be done and how to advise people on breeding them up. But he found there was actually very little interest. There were one or two of the other officers, and Samuel Marston, it was one with a chaplain in particular, who were interested. But otherwise, it was pretty much a lonely exercise for the first 10 years or so. By 1812, the British had begun to show a real interest, and the market was building, and the quantity was building, so people did begin to be interested. But it was a fairly slow business until the 1820s, generally.
0: When it did get bigger, where did they get their labour from to actually work on the farm?
1: The labourers were the convicts, but there were some convicts, certainly, who had experience with sheep, you know, because they say came from sheep-growing areas in England. But the expertise was pretty thin. They knew how to shepherd sheep,
0: yeah.
1: But as for breeding them, and as for sort of looking ahead and trying to build up, you know, improve the quality of the sheep, the MacArthurs had to do that themselves. In fact, in the 1820s, when their children were growing up, one of the boys, William, learnt wool classing himself. By that time, they had a flock of many thousands, or perhaps about, I don't know, 6,000 or 8,000. And he did all the wool classing himself, and an exhausting sort of thing every year.
0: Don joins us this morning. Hello, Don. You there, Don?
3: Hello, it's Don from Frankston.
0: Yes, what did you want to say, Don?
3: Yes, I want to talk about the heavily sanitised version of history by Geoffrey Blamey that John Howard produced. It doesn't tell what truly happened. He should read Killing for Country because...
0: Don, sorry, just what's the question or what was the point?
3: Okay, the point is they were squatters, really, those settlers. And the squatters formed a cabinet that overrode the governors. The governors, before they came to Australia, were strictly told by the British government to give fair recompense and treat the natives fairly. They did anything but, because the squatters didn't want that.
0: Ellen?
1: They weren't squatters until the 1830s. Squatters are people who take up land that doesn't belong to them and use it. In this case, it was Crown land. The land belonged to the government. And the squatters were the graziers who used Crown land because there wasn't anything else, much any good land otherwise available, because it had all been taken up as freehold grants in the first 30 years. This is within a limited area of Sydney because, you know, the surveyors had to survey it first and that took time. So those were the squatters, the people from the 1830s. And from that time on, and they became, of course, some of them very rich. The main point is about the treatment of Aborigines.
0: Yeah.
1: I think. So the squatters were a varied mob, but most of them, of course, wanted as much land as they could get as quickly as possible. So they certainly went into the compensation of the Aborigines. There wasn't any direct order from Britain for the compensation of Aboriginals for the land taken from them. The only order really was that they shouldn't be sort of mistreated mistreated unnecessarily, I think. I mean, the British government was certainly against the mistreatment and unnecessary violence on the frontier, but otherwise they recognised or they agreed with the need to expand as quickly as possible and make as much money as possible.
0: What was the relationship like with Elizabeth and John, though, with the Indigenous people on whose land that they actually settled?
1: They had a very fairly careful attitude. They were interested in the Aboriginal people. Certainly Elizabeth was in particular. The local people of Parramatta, where they lived, came in frequently for food and protection, etc., and hung around the house quite a bit. They had a boy called Jed Borrow, who John MacArthur took in at one point because his parents had been, or his father had been killed, I don't know who his mother was, and looked after him, not necessarily by forcing him to stay, but simply by being good to him and talking to him, etc. And that relationship was very good. And he also had a very good relationship with a man who was called Harry, who was the head man of the Aboriginal people in Parramatta. The local people seemed to have a very high

0: must give way before white settlement. And of course, by introducing large numbers of sheep, not to mention cattle as well, he was one of the prime movers in replacing the Aboriginal people in the long term. So, you know, it's a mixed story. He was very anxious that everything should be done carefully, but in the last resort, he put himself first. It was also their land was one of the few places of settlement where small pieces of land was explicitly set aside, not that they lost ownership of it, but set aside for the use of the Aboriginal people. As a sort of compensation. They saw it as compensation, but very partial.
1: Eric joins us. Hello, Eric.
2: All right, so yeah, just on that point, further afield from Parramatta, would it be true that John MacArthur and his military duties killed Aboriginal? Also, he was given the nickname Mad John because he might have slept around and got syphilis, and syphilis causes madness. That's how he got his nickname. He had syphilis. Is that true?
1: Thank you.

0: he did what he regarded was his duty in protecting the settlement from Aboriginal incursions. So, yeah, he didn't have any problems with that. As far as Mayor John was concerned, he was mad at the end of his life. This was a type of bipolar disease. It just sent him completely bonkers. There's no evidence at all that he had syphilis. I've never heard that theory.
1: Alan, when you take a look at history and as it was written, because John MacArthur was recognised for the wool industry, and I'm not saying that he took credit for it, but history tells us that he was significant. Why was it that Elizabeth wasn't recognised as much?
0: Well, it's got something to do with the way in which women were understood in that period. I mean, she commanded a good deal of respect, but there was a general understanding among both men and women that women didn't put their heads up as men did. When she did do anything, she was her own family, who had an enormous regard for her, made sure that her name wasn't mentioned publicly, because that was regarded as improper for any woman, certainly a woman pretending to respectability. So it's obviously a complicated thing. Mm. On one hand, obviously, this is a patriarchal society in which men take credit for everything, in public, that is. And on the other hand, the women themselves regard it as their duty to keep their heads down. And Elizabeth would have been shocked and mortified to know that her name was being bantered about. She attributed everything to her husband, even while she was prepared to argue with him. But what they did in private and what they did in public were two quite different things. Women were not supposed to be mentioned very often in public, except, as going to dances and drawing rooms and things like that.
1: It's wonderful, though, that that's been rectified, though, and that recognition has now been shown and we hear more about it.
0: Yeah, partly it's been done because her own family were very careful to keep everything she wrote. So the records are still there. They had, a great reverence for it.
1: You can join us 1300 800 222 or via text on 0437 774 774. So as we start to see merino wool become more successful and be recognised, how much then did the farm expand then later on?
0: Well, one of the great achievements of John MacArthur when he was in England that first time in 1803-4 was to get a promise from the British government of a large grant of land on which he could grow his sheep, which was to be 5,000 acres and then 10,000 if it all came together. And that 5,000 acres he located at Camden, which is where the descendants of the family still live, Camden Park. So that was the

0: Then they moved down and got more land around Goulburn, Richlands and Traralgon. And then that was in the 1820s, and that would have been, I've forgotten how much that was, several thousand acres there. And then in the 1830s, they were squatters themselves down in the Murrumbidgee, which was sort of outstation as their flocks accumulated. So they had three sort of bases there. But the one on the Murrumbidgee was not tremendously significant. They weren't keen squatters. They liked to own their land freehold. So the two properties at Camden and around Goulburn are the two main lots. I suppose they must have had, I don't know, 30,000 or 40,000 acres in freehold at the end.
1: I've got a text here from Trish. She says, "Hi, Trevor. I'm the head gardener at Camden Park House, John and Elizabeth's property in Camden. John Elizabeth's son, William, built a garden that still survives today, and the MacArthur family still live there in the house that John planned."
0: Mm-hmm. That's it. It wasn't planned by John. It was planned by his son, William. I mean, John had ideas about building throughout the 1820s, but by the time he mainly focused in the end on Elizabeth Farm, and by that time he was becoming unstable. It was William who really got the final house going at Camden Park. Yeah, and it was William also who planted the garden. William was an extraordinary figure in his own right. He built up a magnificent garden there, including a vineyard. He was one of the first to try to grow wine in the colony. And the plants that he grew in the garden were something which were highly regarded throughout Australia by gardeners. He was a magnificent figure, really, in his own right, as I say.
1: What was the relationship like between the two?
0: Between which two?
1: Oh, sorry, Elizabeth and John.
0: Oh, well, it changed, of course, as many relationships change through marriage. I mean, to begin with, Elizabeth clearly admired him enormously. She always admired him enormously. But as she got older and began to understand her own competence, I suppose, more thoroughly, but also because, I mean, she could hardly fail to because she looked after the place herself for two stretches of time while he was in England. So she began to mature in her own understanding of herself in her 30s and 40s. And at the same time, John began to become unstable, even in his 40s. There were episodes when he was in England of depression and irritation, extreme irritation of mood, etc. And during the 1830s, which is really the time of triumph for them both, so as the Woolworth concerned, the boys had grown up by this time, so they really take in charge. But John had a kind of superintendence over everything, which everyone paid enormous deference to. But by that time, Elizabeth was beginning to realise that he was, he had his moments. And she wrote privately occasionally to the children, just saying, "Your father is not well today." So she more or less takes charge from that time. And then, when he loses his mind in the early 1830s, she's of course absolutely in charge in some respects, although the boys rather more. The letters she wrote when he loses his mind were really very sad. She was. She was devastated by it, by this collapse, and she never got over that, of course.
1: As you take a look at and do the research of this, our guest this morning, Professor Alan Atkinson, who's a historian, his latest book is called Elizabeth and John, The MacArthurs of Elizabeth Farm. Alan, as you're reading those letters that Elizabeth wrote, were there things that stood out for you as far as those letters are concerned, or that perhaps changed the perception?
0: Well, yeah, I've been looking at these letters. I mean, there's a vast collection of them, huge volumes and volumes and volumes in the Mitchell Library, State Library in New South Wales. I haven't seen them all. But those that have interested me, those that come from the period I was interested in, I've been over and over mostly. And you can do that now, of course, because they're all digitalised. You can see them on your own laptops. You begin to notice things when you've

you know, not a first reading, not a second reading, but when you're with these letters and keep going back to them, things begin to take shape in your mind. So you begin to realize things that you didn't know before. And I could see, I was particularly interested, as I say, with this book about the relationship between the two of them. And you can pick up the nuances of their relationship in those letters. Elizabeth's letters to John don't survive at all. There's only one that survives. But his letters to her, particularly when he was in England and she was at home, do survive, at least for the second period. And her letters to the children as they grew up, and you know, the boys particularly went back to England, a couple of them, she writes to them in detail very regularly. She was a very regular person. And you can tell from those too the way her mind is.

0: I was.
1: Hmm. Ellen, thank you for telling us just part of the story, which is quite an extensive one. Thank you for introducing it to us on the program this morning.
0: Good. It's not my latest book, by the way. I've since written about Penelope Lucas, who's lived with John and Elizabeth for 30 years.
1: It's a great book. Thank you very much for joining us.
0: Okay, good. Thanks, Kim.
1: Professor Alan Atkinson, historian, the author of Elizabeth and John, The MacArthurs on Elizabeth Farm. You are listening to Overnights on ABC Radio. Got a little bit of news to bring you in just a bit.

As mental as anything, and come around. We have got some news for you this morning, and that's that we're going to have a night at the museum. We're going to get out of the studio, and I'd love you to join us for this special outside broadcast. On the morning of Tuesday, July 28, we'll be broadcasting live from the Melbourne Museum, where they're showcasing a terrific exhibition called Rome, Empire, Power, People. 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So I'll just mention that to you again. 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And this is a special bit too. For those outside Victoria, the Melbourne Museum doesn't want you to miss out on what we're doing. So you can tune in, but you can also go in the running for a chance to win a travel voucher for flights and accommodation for you and a friend to come to Melbourne for the special broadcast. It sounds like a great prize, and it really is. So next, in just a second, I'll tell you what to need to know to be in the running for that special Melbourne Museum giveaway, as well as a little bit more information as well. You are listening to Overnight on ABC Radio.

Bob Marley and the Wailers. And Three Little Birds. As I just mentioned, Overnights is getting out of the studio and broadcasting a night at the museum from the Melbourne Museum, where they're showcasing the exhibition Rome, Empire, Power, People. If you live outside Victoria, we're giving you the chance to get into the running to win a travel voucher that will help you and a friend book a trip to Melbourne, in accommodation included. From tomorrow and across the next couple of weeks, I'll be giving you a keyword that you'll need to text in. You'll have 15 minutes to send it through. There'll be a different keyword every morning, so make sure you're listening throughout the next couple of weeks, and I'll give you more information on that again tomorrow. Now, you may be wondering why we're doing this special broadcast. Well, as it happens, it's going to be my final week on air as hosting Overnights because I've decided to hang up the headphones and retire. It's going to be really hard to say goodbye, and it's a really big

decision that we've had to make or that I've had to make. So what I can tell you is that it's been my decision not to leave. In fact, I've been given the opportunity a few times to be able to say that I don't want to leave, but it's been a really big decision and one that I think I've made in the right decision.

But I've done that, and through the consideration and talked to a lot of people who felt that this is exactly the right time to be able to do it. And it's just retiring. So I've got to say, I've loved doing this program. I've loved hosting overnights for close to 26 years. You've made me laugh, you've made me cry, and you've heard stories, and we've shared moments with the between the two of us as friends on overnights that will stay with me forever. I've been a companion to you, and you've been just as much of a companion to me as well. My final show will be on the morning of July 30. There'll be an announcement in the next couple of weeks about who will take over as the Overnights presenter. It doesn't mean that I'll be disappearing from the Overnights. I'll probably pop up in different roles from the next, well, ages, I hope, from time to time. But for now, I want you to enjoy the next 4 weeks with me as we celebrate a truly fantastic chapter for me and I hope for you in ABC Local Radio. And I mean this when I say it's been my absolute privilege to be your host of doing this conversation and doing this program for such a long period of time, and look forward to the conversations that we're going to be able to have together over the next few weeks. And we can probably have a few laughs and probably shed a few tears in the same way as well. So we will talk more, I promise you, over the next little bit about the history of the program, the things that we've done, and probably a few of the things that you may have enjoyed as well. You are listening to Overnights on ABC Radio. I'm glad I got through that. Oh, we just heard that song. Jeez, I did that well, didn't I?

0: a jolly little tune, isn't it? The Air That I Breathe by the Hollies. Thank you for all of your lovely texts. I won't read them out because it would probably be a little bit difficult to. But thank you. I greatly appreciate that. And also I just wanted to point out that will we hear from you from time to time? You will hear from me to time to time in different circumstances across the ABC, and I look forward to doing that as well. This is Overnights.
1: When you need the story,
2: the bridge will be constructed above the existing causeway and also allow for a future additional lane.
1: When witnesses speak,
3: you can see the panels that have burnt through out here. You imagine that's got to be several hundred degrees.
4: It's on 702 ABC Sydney.
0: So the good thing is that we're going to have an outside broadcast that you can be part of and that you can come along and join us, and I'll be able to meet many of you within that outside broadcast. And part of that, as we've found out, is that there will be the opportunity for you in another state to be able to come along and join us as well as part of that celebration. So if you are in another state, then stay tuned, because you'll have the opportunity to be able to get a voucher that will provide you with the ability to be able to come and join us with that program for flights and also for accommodation at a night at the museum, which will be held on Tuesday, July 28th at Melbourne Museum. And you also get entry into Rome, Empire, Power and People at Melbourne Museum as well. And as I said, lovely texts that are coming in, and I'm not going to be able to read them all out, but thank you so much for those comments, because they do mean a lot to me. You are listening to Overnights on ABC Radio with Trevor Chappell. Right now, though, we're heading off to the next ABC News.
1: When news breaks,
5: an officer fired a gun, striking the man in the arm and torso.
1: When you need the details,
6: police will be able to scan people for weapons at major entertainment venues using handheld metal detectors.
4: It's on 702 ABC Sydney.
7: Good morning, this is ABC News with David Rollins. The United Nations says it's working on getting 10,000 body bags for Venezuela as search efforts continue to find thousands believed to still be missing following earthquakes last week. Officials now say more than 1,700 people have been killed in the earthquakes and over 5,000 have been injured. The UN's resident coordinator in Venezuela, Gianluca Rampolla del Tindaro, says the true death toll is anticipated to be much higher.
8: At least 2,500 structures affected, most of which fully collapsed. So we are definitely looking at a number that is higher than the one already reported. We are procuring, and this is something that has been agreed with the authorities here, 10,000 body bags.
7: Andy Burnham, the man who's likely to become the UK's new Prime Minister next month, has outlined his vision for the country for the first time since Sir Keir Starmer announced his resignation a week ago. Among some of his stated aims, the former Mayor of Greater Manchester promised to create a new Prime Minister's office in the north of England. Mr Burnham also pledged to take power from the centre and put it in the hands of people and places that he says could use it best.
9: We will bring about the biggest rebalancing of power our country has seen. It is time for Whitehall to accept that growth cannot be ordered from the top down. Instead, it can only be nurtured from the bottom up.
7: Iran says it has no talk scheduled with the US in the coming days, ahead of a delegation from Washington arriving in Qatar. John O'Wakely has more.
10: US President Donald Trump earlier wrote on social media that Iran has requested a meeting and that it'll be held in Qatar's capital, Doha. The White House later announced that it'll be sending its top envoys, Steve Witkoff and Jared Kushner, for technical talks. Iran's foreign ministry spokesperson, Esmail Baghaei, says Iran will send a delegation to Qatar this week, but

0: it has no relation to the U.S. officials visiting the country and that there are no scheduled talks with Washington in the coming days. He added that Tehran is yet to start negotiations for a final deal as it's waiting for certain items on the Memorandum of Understanding with the U.S. to be implemented.
1: The U.S. Supreme Court has blocked President Donald Trump from his attempts to fire a governor of the Federal Reserve after he had accused her of mortgage fraud. The case will now return to lower courts, which have agreed that Governor Lisa Cook is likely to win her legal challenge against Donald Trump's effort to fire her and have let her remain on the Fed's board. Ms. Cook has welcomed the decision, writing in a statement that the central bank ought to be aligned with its mission and not to political pressure. Political analysts say a new strategic pact signed between Prime Minister Anthony Albanese and his Vanuatu counterpart is ultimately a win for Australia. Following months of negotiations, the Nakamal Agreement has been signed after it was delayed when Vanuatu raised concerns about its sovereignty. While Vanuatu must now consult Australia over third-party investment in critical infrastructure, Australia won't have veto powers. However, Pacific Islands Program Director at the Lowy Institute, Oliver Nabito, says the pact works in Australia's favour anyway.
2: Considering the whole document, there are some key strategic areas and levers that Australia can lean on as well as to incentivise the turn away from third parties like China or anyone else. And that's sort of in the area of climate change, economic cooperation as well, which features heavily within the agreement.
1: The Australian Transaction Reports and Analysis Centre says new anti-money laundering laws will help curb criminal activity. From July the 1st, real estate agents, lawyers and accountants will have to raise the alarm on suspected money launderers or risk fines worth millions of dollars. AUSTRAC estimates criminals linked to China laundered $1 billion through Australian real estate in 2020 alone. The centre's Deputy Chief Executive of Regulation, Katie Miller, says that law enforcement must have the cooperation of employees in the real estate sector.
3: We're not asking real estate agents, lawyers and accountants to stop money laundering. We understand that organised crime are very clever. They will try every gap that they can find, which is why it's so important that these professions come into our regulatory scheme so we can plug these gaps.
1: And the Brisbane Broncos NRL clubs say that winger Josiah Carapani will not be considered for selection in their match against Cronulla this weekend following a drink driving incident. The club says the 24-year-old was stopped by Queensland police on the Pacific Motorway around 7 o'clock on the morning.
4: Afternoons with James O'Loughlin.
5: People talk, it seems, more to their inanimate objects that move. 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
7: Yeah, I don't tend to talk to the kettle.
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7: Yeah.
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11: Good morning and the time, 6 minutes past five, 6 minutes past three in WA and 24 minutes to five in South Australia and in the Northern Territory. I just wanted to just read the thank you for your text that you've been sending in. They're lovely and I really do appreciate it. I just wanted to mention this one from Mike in Lake Mac, who said, all the best, we'll miss you with your new exciting chapter, Your Silent Friend. It says here. And thank you for that, because I also wanted to recognise the people that don't ring and don't text and how significant that you are to this program and have been for a long period of time. So thank you for that text, Mike. Speaking of Mikes, let's find out what's happening in finance. Mike Girardi joins us, independent financial consultant in New York. Hello, Mike.
12: Good morning, and what an announcement. So the rumours have been true that's been circulating.
11: I haven't heard any rumours.
12: Oh, yeah. I heard rumors last week that you were going to join the PGA, the Professional Golf Association. Yeah. Is that true?
11: Yeah, and with you.
12: What a team we would make, let me tell you. As long as we had cigars and bourbon with us, we'd have a good time. Don't worry about it.
11: We'd do pretty well, I got to say.

0: It might do pretty well.
1: Fantastic. I mean, that's fantastic news. Enjoy the rest of your life. I mean, you got a lot of time ahead of you, boy.
0: So true. And look, Mike has been with us for such a long time. I've been talking to Mike about finance. And before Mike, his daughter Casey was actually with us talking finance. The family's been with us for ages.
1: Oh, my God. It's been forever. And we are really going to miss you. And I know the audience is going to miss you, too. You are a great addition to the ABC.
0: We will be here for the next 3 weeks anyway, so we'll have plenty of time to talk.
1: Oh, good. So I have time to take it back then if I want.
0: Yeah, you can take it back. You can also tell horrible stories if you want to later as well. Tell us what's happening in finance.
1: Okay, let's see. Today, U.S. stocks are recovering nicely, actually. The S&P 500 and tech-heavy NASDAQ are attempting to snap a sharp five-day losing streak we had last week. Investors appear to be stepping back into the market, driven by, I guess you can call it, cooling geopolitical tensions and some dip buying in the technology sector, which really got hurt last week. The NASDAQ was down, I think, about 4.3% last week. And that was largely fueled by profit-taking and the high-flying semiconductor names. And there were also rumors around that OpenAI might delay its IPO. So there was a lot of stuff that was out there last week that was affecting the technology sector, and it took it on the chin. But today, investors are aggressively buying the pullback and also providing some tailwind as another temporary truce in the Middle East. And some corporate M&A news. We had Comcast A is up 22% today on news of a massive spinoff of its media networks. Charter Communications is up over 20% on talks held with SpaceX regarding mobile home phone partnership. So there's some corporate news, oil news, and some good things that are pushing the market here. We didn't have any economic news to speak of. And following a lower European close, we have the Dow Jones Industrial Average here at 3 o'clock. Up 359 points to 52,235, or 0.7%. The S&P is up 1.1%, and the NASDAQ's up nearly 2%. Crude oil is currently up $1.23 to $70.46 a barrel. Gold is down $68.80 to $4,027.50. Silver's down $1.05 to 58.625. And copper's down 30 cents to 6.1765. Aussie's flat in our market, trading at 68.89. And looking ahead, your stocks are poised to open up about 10 points. And that's about it.
0: Beautifully done, Mike Girardi. I look forward to talking to you again next week.
1: And I look forward to talking to you. Be well, Trevor.
0: Thank you. Mike Girardi, independent finance consultant in New York. Let's find out what's happening in news this week and today. Kate Mead, ABC News reporter. Hello, Kate.
2: Good morning, Trevor. My, haven't we set the phones on light this morning? For those that are just joining us, our top story this morning is that of our very own Trevor Chapel.
0: Oh, get out.
2: Oh, it is. For those that are just joining, your news this morning is, Trevor?
0: That I'm retiring. And I'll be moving on, and the last broadcast that I'll be doing will be on, I think it's the 30th, which will be my last day. But I've got plenty of opportunities to talk to plenty
2: now
0: of people.
2: Now, it's the 30th today, so just any confusion.
0: There's a little panic. Next month.
2: We've still got a month worth of fun to be had, but there's some beautiful text messages coming in. Congratulations, Trevor. As a recently semi-retired person, I can say you'll love it. And thank you for the wonderful shows. I hear bits dozing in and out, and they were great. You'll be missed. And also, you will be so missed. You have been a lifeline in the wee hours of the morning. I've never called in, but I've been a great listener. So if you're just joining in this morning, this is Trevor's News. You can call up and say hello to him this morning. He's blushing a little bit,
0: I won't mind. I'm still shaking.
2: Yeah, it's a big announcement for him this morning, and we can see those text messages. One said, I discovered you, Trevor, back on the ABC 19 years ago and have listened pretty much every single night. So you are welcome to join us this morning.
0: Very kind.
2: In other news this morning, Uber Assist. Now, if you are a person with an assistance dog or maybe with a disability, Uber is being slammed at the moment for what some advocates are calling

0: the disability tax. It's when they're adding on a $5 charge to have that assistance dog in the car with the person or for any extra light support that might be needed. Now, this is coming about after the ABC had reported of this disability tax about drivers refusing trips of passengers with needing light assistance or an assistance dog. And, you know, it's been all the way to the federal court. It's been settled out, but these are the stories that are so important, you know, to raise that awareness. And I have to say, I've never seen that added on. So it might not be all the time. It might be sometimes, you know, when you're clicking the options that you need. So just keep aware of that. You don't need to be paying that extra $5 and you shouldn't be. So
1: most certainly
0: keep an eye on those types of things.
1: Telcos.
0: How's the service in your area?
1: Oh, it's better because I changed provider.
0: Yeah, okay.
1: So that's one of the issues. And knowing where, because the thing is you'll travel from one place to another and it drops out, it comes back again. You find out if you go to a different state that that service provider hardly exists in that state. So there's all sorts of issues.
0: I could tell you where my father lives in southwest Victoria. I could be one end of the farm and it's totally fine. And at another end, I'm standing on one leg trying to get around. And just around the bend of the road, out goes the service. Well, today, all three Australian major telcos, they had until today to publish the new mobile, their new mobile coverage maps. Now, they have to do this because they claim that all of them together covers 99.7% of Australia's population.
1: Mm-hmm.
0: So that little gap must be where we sometimes find ourselves in, which is very unfortunate. But those telcos will be able to give those maps. We'll be able to see them and we can go, well, hang on, it says we should have service here. And then when we're making our decisions about who we want to go with to handle our coverage, we can make another informed decision, not just around price, but around that coverage.
1: I wonder if it's going to happen by which we'll look at that map and we'll go, well, okay, we should be able to get coverage there. What happens if we don't?
0: You are asking the wrong person.
1: No, but it'll be interesting to see whether or not people are going to go, well, okay, that's really good and I'm glad that we've got that service.
0: Yeah, but I'm in the pocket.
1: Yeah, or there isn't supposed to be a pocket, but there is. Mm. So I wonder what sort of accountability there'll be with those maps as well. Maybe I'm just being negative.
0: No, you're not. And I'll tell you what, I'll go and find out and I'll come back to you tomorrow with
1: Thank you.
0: Because we have so many listeners that are in those pockets that would argue that, yeah, great, well, I'm in that little spot there. What do I do now? Is it, you know, the Starlink stuff? Do I actually have to have stronger internet? What do I need to have a satellite phone? What do I need to do? Hey, Trevor, again, if those are just joining us this morning, Trevor's had an announcement this morning that he is retiring.
1: Yes.
0: We're going to have a bit of a party though, a night at the museum.
1: I know. How exciting is that?
0: What date is that again?
1: That will be on the 28th
0: of July.
1: Yes, a night at the museum.
0: Oh, I hope that you're going to come in a safari suit, I should say. And the text messages are still coming in to us. Oh, Trevor, not sure how we'll cope without you. It has been so amazing listening to you for many years that you have been broadcasting. I retired 2 years ago and it's the best. I'm sure you will love it. We will miss you.
1: I'm going to take that screen away from you in just a second. I didn't even know that Taylor Swift was getting married.
0: Oh, my gosh. Oh, my gosh.
1: You're getting excited.
0: Oh, my gosh. And I'm not even a Swiftie, right? But I am here. Now, I am sorry.
1: Oh, my gosh.
0: I'm sorry that this is your announcement day. And I also have to tell you about this.
1: Yeah.
0: Taylor Swift marrying Travis Kelce. I am sorry, but it is going to be the biggest pop culture moment of the year.
1: Ever.
0: For a very, very, very long time.
1: Yeah.
0: Lots of speculation about who she's going to wear, where it's going to be. Well, it's being reported that it's going to be held at Madison Square Garden over 2 days. Now, this is what's being reported so far. On the 3rd of July, so it's not that far away, so that's why I'm allowed to talk about it today.
1: Okay.
0: Also, because it sounds like plans are firming up and we're starting to get drip-fed a little bit
1: more
0: information.
1: You're so excited about this.
0: I think because, I mean, at one point there was a rumour she might wear an Australian designer.
1: Oh.
0: Can you imagine what that means to that designer? Mm. So there's a lot around. And look, I'm sorry, but you're not going to be able to turn on a TV, a radio or a screen without seeing this wedding. Madison Square Garden is the venue for this wedding. Apparently, day one, the 3rd of July, is going to be just a humble 100 people there.
1: Nice.
0: You know, something intimate, something to share, something personal. Mm-hmm. And then the next day, also at Madison

0: Square Garden, 1,000 people of their closest friends.
1: Closest friends.
0: And family. And cousins and PR people. And I don't know who else and celebrities and whatever else. But we're starting to get that information. So just brace yourself. And do you know what? Just people might roll their eyes over these things. And I'm probably one of them at times. But I also get excited for the excitement. People, Swifties, will lose their minds for this. They will want to know every detail. Every detail.
1: So you're saying that that's going to be a bit bigger than our night at the museum on the 28th?
0: I am absolutely saying now that there will be nothing bigger than our night at the museum. And if you haven't got that dinosaur walking, I tell you what, don't make me come out there with a safari suit of my own.
1: Oh, I wonder, can I wear a pale blue safari suit?
0: From the 70s?
1: Mm-hmm.
0: Do you actually have one?
1: No.
0: Okay, we have a couple of weeks to find one for you. All right, we will do that.
1: Don't look too hard.
0: I have one job.
1: Just the one job, providing a safari suit. You can join us if you want to, 1-300-800-222 or text us on 0437-774-774. We should find out what's happening as far as the World Cup is concerned. We'll do that shortly with Amanda Shalala, who's the deputy editor of ABC Sport. We'll also take some more of your calls. We'll take a few calls, I reckon.
0: Why not? I think it would be lovely to hear.
1: If you want to give us a ring, 1-300-800-222. We'll go to a tune and come back and have a chat with Amanda. Sometimes I

0: Florence and the Machine, and You've Got the Love. Amanda Shalala, Deputy Editor, ABC Sport, who's in Boston ahead of the Germany-Paraguay game, joins us on the program this morning. Hi, Amanda.
1: Hi, Trevor.
2: Amanda, we need to jump straight into Japan and Brazil.
1: Kate, and this was an unbelievable finish. One of the best matchups of the round of 32. Two really, really strong nations that could both have a deep run. Japan went ahead in the first half through Sano, a really great strike from him. And then the Brazilians hit back in the second half through Casemiro, a glorious cross delivered to him, and he headed it home. It was Brazil doing all the attacking after.

0: that. They kept pushing, trying to find the winner. It went down to stoppage time. We've seen so many brilliant moments in stoppage time at this World Cup, a testament to the team's resilience and just kept continuing to fight till the last second. And it was Martinelli for Brazil who found the back of the net. It went off the post and then went in to deliver the winner in the final minute. So Brazil through to the round of 16. Just a fantastic game all around, and heartbreak for Japan.
1: It was an exciting game, though, especially because Japan were winning at half time.
0: And I think a lot of people expected Brazil to win this one, as much as Japan is a quality team as well. So there was some excitement thinking, OK, can the Samurai Blue pull off an upset here? There are only two Asian teams left at the World Cup, or now one. Australia is now the last one standing. So there was some hope that the Japanese could get through. But Brazil have been building into this tournament really nicely. I still don't feel like we've seen the absolute best from them yet. I feel like they're getting better every game. I wasn't sure about them before the tournament started, whether they could have a really decent run at the title. But the more I'm seeing from them, the more I'm liking.
2: Now, Amanda, looking to later on today, Morocco and the Netherlands. How are you feeling about that one?
0: Yeah, I think that the Netherlands might just have slight favouritism for this one, although Morocco always a very strong, consistent side. They made the semi-finals 4 years ago, and they've been pretty solid throughout this tournament. The Dutch, though, they haven't been tested too much. They had first game against Japan where they had a 2-2 draw. That was their biggest test, and then they've had it a little bit easier in the next two games. But they are, again, another one of those sides outside of the top four. So you've got your four consistent favourites, which are France, way out in front. Then you've got Spain, Argentina, England, the next level. And then I would say the likes of the Netherlands and Brazil are in that next bracket just behind. So I think it'll be tight, but I think the Netherlands just for that one.
1: And Germany playing Paraguay, I mean, we drew with Paraguay, and Germany is always such a huge force. So I presume that Germany goes in here as sort of clear favourites?
0: Yeah, this is the game that I'm at in Boston, and Germany, four-time champions, have not been great again this tournament. They started with a 7-1 win over Curaçao, then had to wait for their second-half substitute to come from behind and beat Cote d'Ivoire, and then they lost to Ecuador, a big upset in their final group game. So there's a lot of hand-wringing going on in Germany, a lot of criticism that has been directed at the team and at the coach. So they are the favourites, but if they don't win here, and if they don't win well, then I think some heads could roll. Paraguay, I think they're just going to have to sit in a low block, try and defend for their lives and hope to jag a goal in this one.
2: Now, in the last game for the Socceroos in the lead-up, there was lots of secrets going on. We weren't able to watch them train. You know, press conferences didn't halt, but there was not a lot coming out of them. How are the Socceroos looking in the lead-up to Egypt now?
0: It's still much of the same. Tony Popovic still keeping his cards close to his chest. We've been hearing from the players. They've been open in sharing their experiences, how they're feeling. They're feeling really positive. And on the surface of things, Egypt is a really winnable game for the Socceroos, so they should feel good about that and that they can beat them. And that would be a really historic moment for Australian men's football if they could win a knockout match at the World Cup. So I think, yes, we could probably expect some changes to the starting 11. That's what Popovic tends to do. But there's a very strong sense of team and unity within the Socceroos, so they believe they can do it, and I think why not? The nation should go along for the journey with them.
1: And we'll all be awake and watching.
0: Yes, 4 a.m. on Saturday. It's not a great time. Good for me being in North America, but not for you.
2: It's
0: back
2: really
0: home.
2: The worst, honestly. It's just the worst. All around Australia, you know, we're trying to get up and cheer on, and, you know, we've had to wait all night.
1: Got our little flag, waving our little flag. Amanda, thank you for giving us so much for your time.
0: Thank you. Bye.
1: Amanda Shalala, Deputy Editor, ABC Sport, who's in Boston ahead of the Germany-Paraguay game. Anne joins us this morning from Kojonup. Hello, Anne.
3: Hello. Best wishes on your coming retirement. But what am I going to do now? Almost nobody knows that WA exists, leave alone know where all our towns are.
1: Oh, no, I can spell or I can pronounce Kojonup well.
3: Yes, you can.
1: I'm sure whoever takes my place, of which there will be announcement probably within the next week or two, will be able to do that for you precisely, Anne.
3: Well, best wishes and thanks for me.

0: Lady, happy evenings.
1: Good on you. Thank you. A few comments coming through as far as wearing the safari suits concerned as well.
2: Yes. So if you've just missed it, we're having a big night at the museum, right? And everyone is invited. And Trevor's going to wear a blue safari suit, which we have not purchased yet.
1: No, we may
2: we
1: not.
2: We need to find. Hey, Trevor, there's been some beautiful text messages coming for you this morning. I'll read a couple
1: if you
2: don't mind. Dear Trevor, you are so precious to me. The long nights of your program have meant that you have offered so much to me during difficult times in my journey. Deep peace as you navigate this season of your life. You have given so much grace and gratitude to you as you move on. That's from Jenny. And, oh, Trevor, how am I going to get through the nights? I know this feeling. I know this feeling without being able to hear from you. You are a lifeline. I've been listening to you for 25 years. How long have you been doing this for?
1: About 25 years.
2: Wow, there you go. I will miss you. Thanks for always being there for us insomniacs, shift workers, and others that wake up during the night. Enjoy your retirement. What are you going to get up to, by the way? I'm curious. Are you allowed? Is that not too intrusive?
1: No, that's fine. I'll probably turn up doing little bits and pieces with the ABC. Kath and I want to do a bit more travelling and have a look and spend longer times being able to travel. One of the things about doing this job is the commitment is really big and significant, which is fine and which is really, really good. But if you want to do long bits of travel and we want to be able to do that, then that's one of the things that we'll be able to do. I don't know. I haven't really thought that much about what we're going to do or what I'll be doing, but I am looking forward to doing little bits and pieces around here as well.
2: So it's not goodbye today.
1: No.
2: July 30th, we've got plenty of partying to happen before those trips get completely planned and locked in.
1: A couple of texts that are coming through asking whether or not there'll be a live audience for that outside broadcast, which will be on Tuesday, July 28th at the Melbourne Museum, and that includes being able to see the Rome Empire Power and People exhibition. But what you can do if you're wanting to be part of that, then you go to abc.net.au/Melbourne and you can register for tickets.
2: How good's that?
1: I know,
2: so you can
1: exciting.
2: Come and party with us.
1: Nice.
2: And Trevor's blue safari suit. I'll keep saying it until we find one.
1: Thanks, Kate.
2: Thanks, Trevor.
1: We're heading off to the next ABC News. This is Overnights on ABC Radio.
3: When it impacts you,
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7: Good morning, Tony Matthews with ABC News. Police are appealing for public help to find the person responsible for writing scores of threatening letters to a wide range of high-profile people, including federal and state politicians, community leaders and religious organisations. Murray Olds has more.
8: Australian Federal Police and their New South Wales counterparts are conducting a joint investigation to find the author of more than 100 threatening letters sent between 2015 and this year. The letters have been seized and have undergone forensic examination, and police have released images showing examples of some of the distinctive handwriting featured in the correspondence. Investigators say the printed writing includes particular shapes of some capital letters, and the author refers to themselves as Scorpio or Bullet. The author's focused on national affairs and matters of significant community interest, and police believe the writer is a Caucasian aged in their 60s.
7: Jewish Labor MP and former Attorney General Mark Dreyfus says he believes the Royal Commission on Anti-Semitism has already succeeded in shining a light on the extent of anti-Jewish hate. The inquiry is holding its third block of hearings with a focus on the spread of hate speech online and in traditional media sources. Mr. Dreyfus has detailed his experience of being vilified and anti-Semitic vandalism at his electorate office and is calling for tougher penalties to curb hate speech. While the commission isn't due to deliver its final report until December, he says it's already delivered results.
9: To the extent that the Royal Commission has already, in the form of receiving around 20,000 written submissions, that it's held public hearings, which it's conducted in an empathetic and open way, that's already, to my mind, some measure of success.
7: Aftershocks have hit Venezuela while rescue teams continued their fourth day of efforts to find tens of thousands of people who are believed

0: to be missing. A 21-year-old man has become the latest person to be pulled alive from rubble, where he was trapped for more than 100 hours. Authorities say more than 1,700 people are known to have died. This woman says her sister is trapped under rubble and that she was told she may still be alive.
1: Difficult, difficult, but looking forward. We must have faith. Without eating, without sleeping, we are here until we find what we're looking for. I'm here. They said there were signs of life and I ran up here. I have faith. Until I see the body, I have faith.
0: The state government has announced more than $6.5 million in funding for local councils to establish marked parking bays for e-bikes to try to deal with them cluttering the paths of pedestrians. Councils and other public authorities can apply for grants of up to $200,000 each. New rules will also be rolled out over the coming months, giving councils the power to decide where e-bikes can operate in their area. Councils will also get new powers to issue operators with infringements for poorly parked devices. Transport for New South Wales will also be able to revoke an e-bike operator's approval and impose fines if they don't comply with a removal order. A telecommunications expert says while he welcomes a move to standardise mobile coverage maps, they should be informed by real data, not predictive models. From today, Telstra, Optus and TPG have to clearly label coverage maps to show which areas have good, moderate, basic or no coverage, according to baselines set by the Australian Communications and Media Authority. RMIT Associate Professor Mark Gregory says the changes would be more accurate if they were informed by the on-the-ground testing, which factors in obstructions across the landscape, such as buildings.
2: We don't have the information that we would need to ensure that we have realistic coverage maps. So they are predictive and therefore they're going to still have problems.
0: And in sport, Brazil has come from behind to beat Japan 2-1 in their FIFA Men's World Cup round of 32 match in Houston. Looking at the weather, widespread showers across the inland plains, southern and central western slopes and adjacent ranges. Isolated showers elsewhere, possible thunderstorms in the west and about the far southern slopes and alpine ranges. Sydney's weather, patchy morning fog in the west with the high chance of showers, more likely in the evening, a top of 20 degrees on the coast. And 21 in the West. ABC News.
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6: Good morning. One of our great schools has been impacted by fire overnight. Caroline Perryman will have all the details, and we'll have more details with Sarah Forster in the news as well. I guess as we head towards the school holidays, it might give a little bit more time for the cleanup. We'll have all the details coming up for you. 24 to 6, ABC Central Coast. Plenty to talk about on the program as well. We'll be talking about the new gaffer, the new manager, as they call them in football, and all eyes are on football at the moment with the World Cup. Hutch, John Hutchinson, Captain Courageous, who hoisted the toilet seat for the first time for the Mariners. See, everyone loves a bloke who hoists the toilet seat. It's the right thing to do. We'll talk about him this morning. Also get some QPR fan reaction as well. Plenty to talk about on the program. Plenty of people once again today paying tribute to Matt Leclerc, the SES boss at Wyong, who tragically passed away. So many people out there had so much to say, so much praise for this wonderful contributor to our community. The Deputy Mayor joins us as well with the Mayor at the World Cup. John Molan will look at the budget and other issues when it comes to keeping New South Wales' biggest council, I think, pretty much close to it, afloat during these tough economic times. We'll talk about that. Also, some good news when it comes to one of our black spot roads and continued anger from the oyster growers, too, this morning about why Brisbane Water is still closed.

warp. It's just incredible, really. It's just like it was when we were kids. Anyway, southbound traffic on the on-ramp, or the off-ramp, I should say. So that's being affected. It's not really creating a traffic jam, but I guess if you're coming on to the M1 that way at Freeman's Waterhole, then it will impact you with a truck crash at the off-ramp to Palmer's Road at Cessnock Road there. That happened early this morning. Last checked at 5:15, so it's still a problem there. No issues on the trains or the roads that we can see. Already slow going up Carryong Hill. The rest of the interchanges, Tuggerah and Sparks Road and Arimba, all looking pretty good this morning on the traffic cameras. Just slow going up to Carryong at the moment. And all the way down to Sydney, all good at Hornsby and getting off at Warunga and all the way through to the city. Just slow going on the approach to the bridge on the Bradfield Highway. But other than that, it's all looking pretty good this morning. No major accidents or breakdowns. And a similar story for the trains. ABC Central Coast. And the big news this week, of course, has been the Shark drone rollout. It's been a bit sketchy for detail, but Steve Pearce from CEO of Surf Life Saving New South Wales joins us in just a moment. He'll give us a lot more in-depth background on what it means to people who enjoy the beach here on the Central Coast. That's coming up next.

0: Marvin Gaye, ABC Central Coast, Sexual Healing. It's 16 to 6. Good morning. Great to have you with us. And more on shark drone surveillance at Central Coast beaches next. When the announcement was made by the Premier, it sounded like only one beach would have a government-sponsored drone with $30-plus million being allocated to it. But a lot more will be done, according to Surf Life Saving CEO Steve Pearce, who joins us next.
1: Young people are the lifeblood of a thriving community.
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0: Great news, there'll be more drone surveillance at around 70 New South Wales beaches. It's part of the state government's $34 million expansion of its shark spotting drone coverage. And unlike the shark nets, which are very divisive and controversial and lots of evidence to say that they don't work, I think most people are on the same page with drones. They see them as a really good tool in keeping us safe in the water. We're really not getting any feedback at all from anyone saying that it's a bad thing. So where will they be operating on the Central Coast? That's the $34 million question. I spoke with the CEO of Surf Life Saving New South Wales, Steve Pearce, on the show late yesterday.
7: Up there on the Central Coast, you know, the beaches that we're looking at are the entrance and Avoca, Kilcare, and Ocean Beach at this stage. They're the ones under the program from the Department of Prime Industries and Regional Development. And obviously up there we have some really great, strong surf lifesaving clubs that also have UAV or drone capability as well.
0: So will that be part of the new funding?
7: Yes. So the funding is for those four locations, but running parallel to this, we'll really be bolstering our volunteer drone program as well, not just for obviously shark surveillance, but you know, the UAVs or drones are a great asset for drowning prevention, and that's what a lot of our clubs will be utilising those for as well.
0: That's four beaches.
7: Correct.
0: Will they be having the same drone rotate, or will there be drones at each one of those locations?
7: We've still got to just to ascertain how we're going to deliver it there. And so we'll be working on that this week in exactly which drones, where, and at what locations. But, you know, people will see, you know, those red and yellow drones flying above their beaches there on the Central Coast. And we've had some great, strong program presence up there already. And this will really just bolster that up there and hopefully get that confidence back into those coastal users to get back to the beach this summer, which appears to be quite a warm summer forecast.
0: Yeah, what about training up volunteers, Steve? Is there enough of that to go around?
7: Yeah, so we had always had a volunteer training program, and we will continue to do that, and we just fund that through some other funding that we have. But we have around 450 trained pilots at the moment, and so we can cover this DPIRD program reasonably well. But we are going to be recruiting more drone pilots, so if anyone up there on the Central Coast, you know, wants to be a drone pilot and obviously be paid to fly these drones looking for sharks, they can just go to our website and on our landing page, you know, they'll see a button there straight up, become a drone pilot. But, you know, it's a pretty rigorous couple of day training affair specifically to identify and track sharks and how to input that data into our systems.
0: Well, it would be a wonderful thing if you've been a volunteer surf lifesaver perhaps and your back's a bit gone now to get on the rescue board or whatever. That'd be a great way to continue to be part of it, wouldn't it?
7: Oh, look, most definitely. And, you know, the drone pilots are essentially like dry lifesavers. They will stand on the beach. So if people don't think they can swim really well or, as you said, you know, the knees are gone or, you know, they're retired. You know, we have drone pilots, you know, ranging from 17 years of age, you know, up to 70 years of age. We've got people with disabilities that we can accommodate in some of the locations as well. So it's a really great program to be a part of. And the drone pilots under this program, they now will also all be trained in first aid. They'll all be equipped with first aid kits and trauma kits with them. And they'll all have like portable speakers for evacuation of the beaches on the sand as well. So our drones have sirens as well, but these drone pilots will be fully equipped. You can't miss them. They'll be in the red and yellow UAV uniforms. And it's a great program to be a part of, and even more so now with the introduction of additional technology. Like, this is really cutting edge and never seen before anywhere in the world, and New South Wales is right out there in front on this.
0: So the $34 million will pay the pilots, but also buy more equipment. Will these drones be different to the ones you've already got, and they'll be housed at the surf clubs?
7: So we'll be using the same upgraded fleet of drones that we have, and those drones have both sirens on them for the evacuation of people in the water, but also loud speakers that the pilots actually talk through directly to the swimmers and surfers if there's like that immediate danger. But the difference now is that within months, we'll be trialing an AI program that we'll be running through that to help the pilots identify the sharks, and then these drones then will be looking to be used autonomously as well. So we'll be building units and housing them at different locations up and down the coast, where our pilots might be situated hundreds of kilometres away, but flying drones at other ends of the state as well. So this technology is rapidly coming to our doorstep, and we're just trying to embrace it and keep pace with it and with this program.
0: And our lifeguards, professional lifeguards employed by council, share our surf clubs and do a great job when the volunteers aren't on, and most of them come from the volunteer ranks as well. Will they be involved?
7: Yeah, obviously the lifeguards, they're integral to this program as well. So, yeah, they also will be the eyes on the beach and the sand as well. So if they identify a shark visually, you know, they'll be notifying us. But more importantly, as soon as we identify sharks with our UAVs, we notify the lifeguards there that are on the beaches, and they can enact those countermeasures, whether it be, you know, get a ski out onto the water, help evacuate the beach as well. Obviously, lifeguards and lifesavers are the first responders to shark bite incidents. So it's a really collaborative, rounded up framework of this new program.
0: Steve Pearce there, the CEO of Surf Life Saving in New South Wales. So some good news, more drones, less nets seems to be the sentiment here on the Central Coast. Talk about mobile phone coverage in just a bit. You don't miss it till it's gone, do you? Imagine.

0: The Turtles, ABC Central Coast. The weather's not too bad today, actually, after a wet spell. I have full details coming for you in just a bit. There's a very interesting thing happening when it comes to mobile phone coverage. From today, Australia's three major telcos have to clearly label mobile coverage maps to show which areas have good, moderate, basic or no coverage, according to baselines set by the Australian Communications and Media Authority. Telstra fought the changes, arguing its customers can sometimes make a call in areas that would now be considered to have no coverage. But, you know, standing on one foot and climbing a tree, it's expected it'll have to remove around 1 million square kilometres from its current maps. Telecommunications expert Mark Gregory from RMIT University explains what's changing.
1: The main difference that we will see is the new rules around what will be deemed as the coverage zones. Previously, the coverage was very generous based upon measurements or predicted measurements that would, if you like, enhance the coverage maps. So the ACMA has reduced the size of the coverage maps by restricting the figures that can be used for the predictive software. And what that means is that we're going to see an area of about the size of New South Wales removed from the coverage maps because those areas are not really suitable for coverage to be identified. And we're going to see a lot more holes in the coverage maps, and that means that people will get a better idea of where coverage is. But we need to remember that coverage is something that often relies upon having a booster or an external antenna and can be affected by things like buildings, trees, hills, mountains and so forth.
2: So with the new maps, we're expecting to see a scale. Do you anticipate that they will take in some of those factors, say if there's a tower behind a hill, for example?
1: The predictive software does, to some degree, take into account the terrain features, but it is often very difficult for that software to take into account structures that are man-made, particularly when new buildings are going up or old buildings are taken down and changes are made. It takes time for that information to flow through into the telcos so that they might adjust their maps. But what we will see now is a much better understanding of where coverage is expected to be found in Australia. Now, it's important to point out that the coverage maps use information provided by software and not measurements on the ground. And really, the government should be looking at the next step, which is to force the telcos to use, you know, measurements that are made at the access points, which would give us a much better understanding of where coverage exists across the nation.
2: Now, Telstra argues that these will be new maps will be misleading. They argue that the new threshold for no coverage isn't necessarily the case and that you can still get coverage with that, you know, minimal amount of reception. Is this contested, or do you agree with the thresholds that the government has set here?
1: Well, if you look at the standards that are set overseas, Australia has been always very generous towards the telcos and what we would call coverage in this nation. The government could have picked figures that would mean on the coverage maps that there was even less coverage than we have now, you know, on these coverage maps. So the government has erred again on the side of the telcos and provided them the opportunity to use figures in

0: software prediction that are generous. There is an argument that the actual figures that have been picked should have been lower, and therefore we would have had yet again a better indication of where coverage is. Now, there is an argument put forward by Telstra that you can use antennas and boosters and get coverage to get connections in areas which will be deemed no coverage. This is a misleading argument because it doesn't work everywhere. And so one of the requirements that the government is trying to achieve is that these coverage maps provide a better indication of where consumers would expect to have coverage, you know, if they have a booster and antennas. Now, that's the key thing. And ultimately, the coverage maps need to be more reasonable towards what the consumer expectations are.
1: So overall, is this a win for consumers?
0: Overall, I would say this is about a 50% win for consumers because it means the coverage maps are more representative of where consumers will get coverage. However, it's also a failure because without on-the-ground testing, information that can be provided by the telcos themselves or by using a third-party testing system that's permanently placed at the access points, we don't have the information that we would need to ensure that we have realistic coverage maps.
2: Associate Professor Mark Gregory there speaking to the ABC. Coming up, more details on a local school that's had a fire incident overnight. It's 6 o'clock.
3: It's 6 o'clock. Good morning. Tony Matthews with ABC News. State and federal police are hunting the author of more than 100 threatening letters sent over a decade to prominent Australians and religious organisations. Murray Olds reports.
4: Police believe the author of the letters sent between 2015 and this year is someone aged in their 60s. The correspondence has been sent to state and federal politicians, religious organisations and community leaders and deal with matters of significant national and community interest. The letters have been written by hand and feature distinctive capital letters. Newspaper clippings and images of prominent people have also been included. The writer refers to themselves as Scorpio or Bullet. Police say the tone of the writing is offensive and threatening. They say they're closing in on a suspect but are appealing for public help to catch the author.
3: Independent MP Kate Chaney says the federal government's legislation to restrict gambling advertising will not protect children from harm. Labor is set to introduce its long-awaited laws that include a limit to the number of gambling ads per hour and the banning of online ads for under 18s. It comes 3 years after a parliamentary inquiry recommended a complete ban on gambling advertising. Ms. Chaney says the government's response does not go far enough.
5: Really, unless this is a step towards a full phase out of gambling ads, it's just going to move the money around and it's not going to do what the government says it will do, which is protect kids from gambling ads. There's still going to be plenty of gambling ads in family viewing time.
3: The federal government has announced tougher rules to crack down on a growing trade in off-the-shelf NDIS providers. Pre-registered shell companies are for sale on social media as a way to avoid the full registration and audit process that will soon be mandatory. NDIS Minister Jenny McAllister says the changes will provide tighter scrutiny.
6: The minute a person with a business knows that a sale is likely to take place, they're required to notify the Commission. And then if there are material changes to the operations of that company will be required to undergo a new audit.
3: The death toll from the twin earthquakes in Venezuela continues to rise, with estimates that more than 1,700 people have been killed. America's editor John Lyons reports.
7: The United Nations says that more than 2,000 rescue workers from 27 countries have been deployed to Venezuela to try to locate people trapped under rubble following the back-to-back earthquakes. The US Geological Survey has reported that another 4.6 magnitude earthquake has occurred off the coast of the capital Caracas, the eighth significant aftershock since last week's earthquakes. While the international search and rescue teams approach their sixth day of searching, thousands of people remain missing.
3: The state government has launched legal action

0: Against the owner of the heritage-listed former Paragon Cafe in the New South Wales Blue Mountains, which it says has been left to deteriorate due to a lack of maintenance. With the details, Jean Kennedy.
1: The heritage regulator has taken legal action in the Land and Environment Court to try to force urgent repairs to Katoomba's heritage-listed former Paragon Cafe. It's alleged the owner has failed to maintain the minimum standards required under the Heritage Act, ignoring two formal orders to carry out the repairs. The Paragon Cafe once drew visitors from everywhere to experience a taste of Greek cafe culture and sample its homemade sweet treats. But it sat empty for the past 8 years, and recent photos show it's fallen into disrepair with graffiti on the walls and gaping holes in the floors and ceilings.
0: Matildas captain Sam Kerr has signed for US National Women's Soccer League club Gotham FC following her exit from Chelsea. Gotham FC is based in New Jersey and New York and was formerly known as Sky Blue FC, where Kerr set numerous scoring records between 2015 and 2017. The 32-year-old has signed a deal through to the end of the 2030 season. Looking at the weather around the state, widespread showers across the inland plains, southern and central western slopes and adjacent ranges, isolated showers elsewhere, possible thunderstorms in the west and about the far southern slopes and alpine ranges. Sydney's weather, patchy morning fog in the west with the high chance of showers more likely tonight. A top of 20 degrees on the coast and 21 in the west. A road weather alert is current due to foggy conditions.
2: Good morning and welcome to AM. I'm Barbara Miller, coming to you from Gadigal Land in Sydney. The search for survivors of Venezuela's devastating back-to-back earthquakes is growing increasingly desperate, and rescue workers and residents have been shaken by another major aftershock. America's editor John Lyons is following developments from Washington.
3: Good morning, Barbara. Yes, the US Geological Survey has reported that a 4.6 magnitude aftershock has occurred on the north of the country, off the coast from Caracas. They say that that is the eighth significant aftershock since the two twin earthquakes 5 or 6 days ago. So it just shows you the continued instability, the physical instability there. And there are now, according to the United Nations, more than 2,000 rescue workers from 27 different countries have been deployed to Venezuela. And of course, the authorities there say that they believe that the death toll will certainly rise, as there are thousands of people believed to still be buried beneath the rubble.
2: And of course, those desperate searches still going on in case there are survivors. But John, we're also getting a picture now, aren't we, of the overall extent of the damage caused by these twin quakes?
3: Yes, the United Nations Development Programme is now estimating that the earthquakes have caused direct physical damage of about $6.7 billion. That's equivalent to about 6% of Venezuela's gross domestic product. So I think that indicates just how big is the physical damage, especially when you consider that they point out that that amount, that estimate does not account or take into account damage to infrastructure, disruption of economic activity, or long-term reconstruction costs. So this is going to be a long-term economic and reconstruction problem and challenge for Venezuela.
2: John Lyons in Washington. Labour's long-awaited legislation on gambling advertising will be introduced into Parliament this week. The proposed changes are watered down from the recommendations made by a parliamentary inquiry that called for a complete ban. The legislation would include a limit on the number of gambling ads per hour and a ban on online ads for under 18s. But anti-gambling advocates have slammed the proposal, saying they will fail to protect children and the most vulnerable. Here's political reporter Pablo Viñales.
4: Australia's social media ban for children under 16 was a world first. But on the issue of gambling reform to protect children from harm, the federal government's accused of falling short. Anti-gambling advocate Reverend Tim Costello says it's a sad irony.
5: It's ironical to me that the nation that led the world, and I'm proud of us doing this, on social media, banning it for under 16s, is literally trailing the world with gambling ads. Some 600,000 12 to 17-year-old Australians, all underage, gambled last year. That's more gambling on sport than playing soccer and basketball combined.
4: It's been 3 years since a committee report led by the late Labor MP Peter Murphy called for a complete phased-in ban of gambling advertising. Last month, Labor unveiled draft laws, but it's done little to appease critics on the crossbench. Independent MP Kate Chaney.
6: Really, unless this is a step towards a full phase-out of gambling ads, it's just going to move the money around and it's not going to do what the government says it will do, which is protect kids from gambling ads. There's still going to be plenty of gambling ads in family viewing time.
4: The government's proposal would allow gambling ads to be broadcast on television during half-time and weather delay breaks in the middle of sporting games after 8:30pm. Between 6am and 8:30pm, there would be a maximum of 3 ads per hour per channel. It would also ban online ads for users under the age of 18. Kate Chaney says that doesn't go nearly far enough.
6: Imagine if we'd stopped at 3 ads per hour for cigarettes. It's still a lot of time to be exposed. And after 8:30, there are unlimited ads. Well, I don't know any kid who goes to bed at 8:30, unfortunately. So I think there's a lot to be improved on.
4: The gambling lobby has previously described the changes as draconian. Yesterday, Communications Minister Annika Wells confirmed legislation will be introduced this week and flagged minor changes.
7: In social policy, the pen is never down, but this is a big and meaningful reform package. I want to see it legislated as quickly as we can. The differences between the exposure draft and the legislation will be evident, but they're minor. There's nothing that is particularly substantive that will alter people's views of the legislation, given that these are very deeply entrenched views from all sides.
4: Professor Samantha Thomas is a researcher and advocate on gambling reform at Deakin University and says a full ban is the only way to protect the most vulnerable.
8: What we will see with this legislation is that after 8:30pm at night, when hundreds of thousands of children are still watching sport or watching television, they will be smashed with gambling ads. That's just not good enough, and it doesn't fulfil what the government has promised, which is to start to protect children.
4: Labor will need support of either the Greens or the Coalition in the Senate. It appears unlikely the minor party will support the bill, while the opposition has left the door open, saying the changes are a move in the right direction.
2: Pablo Vinales there. The government's rental affordability scheme wraps up this week, and that means some people on low income who've been receiving discounted rent will be forced into a competitive private market. While more affordable homes are being built under the Housing Australia Future Fund, advocates say it won't be enough to meet demand. Catherine Gregory reports.
9: 80-year-old Victor Anderson has stage 4 bowel cancer, and now he's also worried about how he'll afford a 41% rental increase as of this week.
10: Well, I don't know. I'm just hoping my daughter can help me. So it's awkward. What do we do? I really don't want to move at 80 years of age.
9: Up until today, the pensioner had been paying $336 a week for a one-bedroom home in Perth.
10: And then as of tomorrow, it will go up to $475.
9: His rent was subsidised under the National Affordability Rental Scheme, a federal government initiative which gave landlords financial incentives to provide rental discounts to people on low incomes. But the scheme, which is estimated to have assisted 36,000 renters, has been phased out over the last decade and officially ends today.
10: And the increase in the petrol has affected me. So everything, really, the rent, even the rent at $336 doesn't leave me a great deal. So it's very difficult.
11: There's no real dismount because they're coming off into the height of the most, you know, expensive rental market we've ever had. with the least amount of available stock.
9: Jackson Hills is the CEO of National Shelter, which advocates for housing accessibility and affordability. He says while some states and territories are plugging the gap to some extent, there's still many people who will fall through the cracks.
11: So in most cases, people are going to really fall on friends and family to support them because they won't be able to sustain new private rental rates where they want to live. And in worst cases yet, they might fall into homelessness, really reliant on the homelessness services and system that can help people in crisis.
9: But the scheme hasn't always worked effectively, according to public policy think tank, the Grattan Institute. In 2019, it called it poor value for money and often not helping those most in need. Jackson Hills says the government's learned lessons and now hopes it will create a scaled-up version that can complement its other housing affordability measures.
11: We know that the Housing Australia Future Fund's looking to deliver 55,000 properties, but we know the size of the problem is more like 650,000 households struggling with housing stress across the country.
9: Housing expert Emeritus Professor Hal Forson agrees that the Housing Australia Future Fund alone won't be enough to supply the huge demand for affordable rentals.
12: There's a whole series of buttons that I think need to be pushed here. And one button would be to recognise that the level of subsidy per unit that is allowed for under the Housing Australia Future Fund for affordable housing is too low.
9: A spokesperson for the Minister for Housing, Claire O'Neill, says in addition to the fund, the government has also strengthened renters' rights and increased Commonwealth rent assistance.
2: Catherine Gregory reporting. In finance, oil is higher. The global benchmark Brent crude is trading at $72.89 US a barrel, and the Australian dollar is lower. It's buying 68.8 US cents. That's early AM for today. It's 6:15.
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16: And good morning. There's been a fire overnight at one of our local schools, a big high school. We'll catch up with New South Wales Fire and Rescue in just a moment to get all of the detail for you. From all reports, they've done a cracking job there to control it and to minimise the damage, but there's been a fair bit of damage. 16 past 6. Before that, checking the traffic and weather together.
14: Traffic.
16: And there's been a truck crash at Freeman's Waterhole on the off-ramp to Palmer's Road, Cessnock Road. Happened early this morning. It's really not posing too many problems. There's no real traffic jam around it. It's just a bit of a nuisance if you're trying to get on or off there. Southbound traffic is affected. Trains are looking pretty good this morning. No major accidents or breakdowns on the rail network that we're being told about. Looking at travel alerts and train information for our intercity trains. And the Central Coast line is looking pretty good this morning. No accidents or problems or breakdowns or theft of copper from the network or any of those things that happen at this time of the morning. Wet weather alert, though, for mounting the trains at the platforms. Just watch out for slippery conditions. And the weather for today, not a bad day on the way. It was nice to see the moon, the big full moon and the stars out this morning, although a shower or two, maybe just a millimetre or so, minimum of 10, top of 20 today, and things finding up as we go towards the weekend. Then a cooler change coming through on Sunday that could plummet the top temperature at places like Mangrove Mountain back down to 12 degrees.
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14: Breakfast with Scott Levi.
13: What happened?
17: happen?
18: Did they announce it?
17: You're kidding me.
19: I can't believe they won.
17: He tweeted, what?
18: It crashed.
17: When's it happening here?
19: Cancelled?
17: What went on?
18: While you were sleeping.
16: And a little bit brisk out there at the moment. 8.8 degrees, Carolyn, and our fireys are still out in the cold and the wet.
20: I think they might be back home now, back in the office. But yeah, we're talking about this fire at Erina High School overnight. Joining us on the phone this morning is Inspector Mark Dells from Fire and Rescue New South Wales. Good morning, Mark. You had a big night last night. Tell us when you first got the call.
21: Yeah, sure. Good morning, all. We got the first 000 call around about 6 o'clock last night. The call came from school security to say that we had an unknown fire at Erina High School.
20: And what did you find when you arrived on site? I believe the smoke was billowing into the air.
21: Well, that's right. First arriving crews were faced with a quite advanced fire in one of the school blocks. The first arriving crew from Gosford made an assessment. They upgraded our response, obviously, but there was a lot of smoke, unknown fire at that stage, just as you say, smoke sort of billowing from the second level of the school block.
20: And do you know what school block it was, Mark?
21: It was the F block, F for Foxtrot.
20: Okay, so people who go to that school will know. We'll give details in a moment about what's happening with the Erina High School. Today we're speaking with Inspector Mark Dells from Fire and Rescue New South Wales. Mark, how many fires did it take to bring the fire under control and what's the damage?
21: In the end, we had up to about 30 firefighters on scene. So we had a number of units. So we were supported by the New South Wales Rural Fire Service. And it took probably around about 90 minutes before we could actually call it controlled. We took some time to sort of minimise the damage, but to stop the lateral spread of fire across the top of the F block.
20: Yeah, and of course all the water damage as well. I believe a few classrooms have been severely damaged.
21: Of course, yeah. At this stage, we managed to keep it to a couple of rooms on the upper level. But like I say, sometimes it gets up into the roof space and it takes a bit of effort from firefighters to get into the roof and stop that spread across the top of the building.
16: And where did the crews come from, Mark? Did you get them from far and wide on the Central Coast?
21: Yeah, so we had a number of crews on scene, and probably the furthest was from Ballarat Bay. We've got, Central Coast's got like 15 fire stations across the coast to, you know, support any event. We had about five or six units, including the RFS. So, yeah, far and spread, but we were able to get enough resources on scene to control the fire.
20: And any idea at this stage about the cause?
21: Unknown. We were liaising with police at the scene. There's been security on site overnight, and more than likely we'll be on scene again today. We bring some specialised resources up from Sydney, our fire investigation team, and we'll look into it to make sure that we've got it right.
20: All right. Thanks so much for your time this morning, and you've had a big night, so go home and have some sleep.
21: Thank you, guys. Have a good day.
20: Yeah, you too. There's Inspector Mark Dells from Fire and Rescue New South Wales speaking about the fire overnight at Erina High School. And I'll have an update in just a moment about what the school says about that, what's happening today.
16: Yes, I had a text from a mate of mine when it was going last night, who actually is a fiery but used to be a teacher at that school as well.
20: So he had invested interest there.
16: Yeah, was really working hard to contain it. Some of the comments on the incident and alerts page, they were worried about HSC major works being stored on site, and you've got a bit more detail about that, because that would be a real concern if you're doing your artwork and it was engulfed in flame. It'd be just heartbreaking, wouldn't it?
20: Yes, well, this overnight on Erina High School social pages, none of the visual art major works were damaged this evening. We were able to move them from F block to a safe location. So that is great news. But due to the damage, it's back to home learning today, like the COVID days. So a full site assessment can be made, a full site safety assessment rather, can be made. That's to allow, you know, people to come in, make sure the site is safe. The school says that students are advised to follow their timetabled lessons at home through Google Classroom. So sorry, kids, you don't get the day off, where classroom teachers will post work and monitor monitor student engagement. Before students, staff and visitors can return to the school, it must wait for an independent hygienist report and other clearances, as we heard there from Mark Delves, to ensure site safety and allow for the completion of all necessary make safe work. While the cleanup progresses, the school will remain non-operational. So that means no students or staff will be allowed on site. Now, if you are unable to supervise your child at home at this time, you're advised to contact the school, and the school says it will help find alternate supervision arrangements. Now, following

0: supervise your child at home at this time. You're advised to contact the school, and the school says it will help find alternate supervision arrangements. Now, following a full site clearance, students and staff are expected to be able to return safely to Erina High School tomorrow. So fingers crossed.
1: Sort of feel qualified to talk about it because I've had four kids go through there and it's a bloody great school.
0: Yeah, and it must make you feel sad when you hear that there's been some damage.
1: It does, yeah. Anyway, well done, Fireys, and it looks like we'll have the school holidays to do the clean-up as well, so only a couple of classrooms impacted. It's While You're Sleeping with Caroline Perryman at 23 past six.
0: Speaking of our emergency services, yesterday we were talking about Wyong SES Commander Matt Leclerc, who died suddenly last week, shocking his community. We're told it was a medical episode, and tributes have been coming in for Matt, including this from Tuggera Lake Care. Now, spokesperson Graham Hankin says since the February 2020 flood, he's had a close working relationship with Matt, and his passing has had a major impact on their community. Now, Graham says that Matt's SES work commitment and professional application to assisting our community in a flood emergency was second to none, working long hours during an emergency to ensure that every detail had been covered to assist our community, that Graham says has saved lives, and he personally knows of two cases that Matt has helped to save their life. He says in this day and age, Matt's unselfish commitment to helping others should be a model for future generations. In the sporting world, a stadium is renamed or a sculpture installed. In our defence world, sometimes it's a bridge that's renamed. For the emergency rescue world, Graham says he doesn't know what is their standard, but he's proposing this together with the ABC, the member for the Central Coast, David Harris, and the SES's agreement. Graham Hankin would like to propose that a no-fuss memorial be erected for Matt. And his suggestion is that the new road bridge to be built over Wyong River in the next few years be part of Wyong's main road upgrade, be named Matt Leclerc. Wonder what our listeners think. 0467 922 684. And Scott, our national news and current affairs is following the story. We just heard it in AM. It's putting tech giants on notice, with those refusing to hand over documents relating to their enforcement of Australia's social media age ban facing fines of up to $1.65 million under new laws. So that'll be followed by news and current affairs throughout the day. And I found this beautiful song. Listen to the words. It's Natalie Merchant. It's for Matt. It's called Kind and Generous. And I think the words really resonate for someone like Matt, who is someone who is much loved and now much missed. And our thoughts are with his family and friends and community.
1: Thanks, Caroline.

0: Natalie Marchant, kind and generous, summing up Matt Leclerc from the SES, and a big call for a new piece of infrastructure there to be named after Matt from the Tugra Lakes Care people, who've been saved by his crews many a time.
1: Sarah Forster with ABC Central Coast News. Fire has destroyed a number of classrooms at Erina High School. Flames broke out in the second level of a building at the school around 6 o'clock last night. The school has confirmed none of the Visual Arts HSC major works were damaged in the fire. They were moved to a safe location. Inspector Mark Delves from Fire and Rescue New South Wales says it took about 90 minutes to bring the flames under control.
2: We had up to about 30 firefighters on scene. So we had a number of units. So we were supported by the New South Wales Rural Fire Service. We took some time to sort of minimise the damage, but to stop the lateral spread of fire across the top of the F block. At this stage, we managed to keep it to a couple of rooms on the upper level.
1: The cause of the fire is under investigation, and the school has arranged for online learning from home for students today. Central Coast Council has officially adopted its budget and operational plan for the coming 12 months. Shauna Foley has the details.
3: In this next financial year, Central Coast residents will see a 3.2% rate increase, a 5.5% water rates increase, despite Council initially putting an 11% application to the Independent Pricing and Regulatory Tribunal, and a 10% rate increase to council-run childcare centres, a price hike that Labor councillor Belinda Neal appealed but failed to change to a baseline pricing system.
4: The people in our community, particularly young families, are under enormous financial pressure.
1: Central Coast residents will no longer be able to pay council rates at Australia Post outlets. During last night's council meeting, Labor councillor Margot Castles put forward a motion for community consultation before the service ceases, but it was ultimately not carried.
5: Just because it's only for a few people, it doesn't mean it's not important. And I think this is a modest proposal for the sake of our community and for doing the small things as well as the big things.
1: Avoca Beach is set to receive aerial shark surveillance 365 days a year as part of an expanded state government drone program. Kilcare, the entrance, and Ocean Beach at Yamina will have daily cover during winter and spring school holidays, daily cover between the 1st and the 30th of April, and drone cover every weekend throughout the year. Surf Lifesaving New South Wales CEO Steve Pearce says other local beaches will also operate drone monitoring when possible.
6: The funding is for those four locations, but running parallel to this, we'll really be bolstering our volunteer drone program as well, not just for shark surveillance, but the UAVs or drones are a great asset for drowning prevention.
1: Leading Central Coast athletics coach Matt Horsnell says a proposed residential development next to the athletics track at Mingara could impact the region's ability to develop Olympic athletes. Public submissions have now closed on the proposed 215 independent living units and a 39-bed residential care facility in the vacant land next to the Mingara Athletics Track. The majority of submissions opposed the development due to concerns about the impact on access to the track. Mr. Horsnell says it was originally federally funded to help train local athletes ahead of the Sydney Olympics in 2000.
7: It's an interesting time when we've got 2032 in Australia, the next Olympics. We need that facility to be as effective as it can be. That includes parking and for people to get there, and even poor old me, you know, I've got to carry all my gear in. I can't walk half a K just to get there.
1: A University of Newcastle academic says research shows 70% of teenagers are still accessing online platforms despite Australia's social media ban. Yesterday, the federal government announced it will double penalties for platforms which are not complying with the ban in a move to strengthen the eSafety Commissioner's powers. UON sociologist Associate Professor Dr. Julia Coffey says companies need to be held to account for teenagers still using their platforms despite the nationwide ban.
8: We anticipated that people would need to use VPNs, but in many cases they didn't even really need to because they could just still access their accounts or get around the age assurance technology quite easily through, you know, using fake moustaches.
1: To the weather for the Central Coast, partly cloudy with medium chance of showers, most likely this evening.
0: Fake moustaches?
1: That sounds a bit comical, doesn't it? The fake moustaches.
0: That's a bit, doesn't it?
1: Surprise. But it's the facial recognition
0: filter,
1: on the phone.
0: Yeah, for age. Yeah. Mm.
1: So I guess a fake moustache might make someone... Gee whiz. I mean, if they can have all this technology, can't something detect a fake moustache? Dreadful.
0: It's quite comical, isn't it?
1: It is. Sounds a bit silly.
0: Hello. I'm an adult.
1: If the teenagers are suddenly sporting a fake moustache, you know something's up.
0: Yeah, look, I won't say anything about the different genders that, you know, some people have a great difficulty growing moustaches, particularly the female variety. So... Dear, oh dear. We live in a strange world, Sarah. Thank you.
9: When experts speak,
10: how quickly you can come across this content without even searching for it is scary.
11: When you want to have your say.
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14: Traffic.
0: Are they virtual? They're virtual moustaches, though, aren't they? They're like you paint them on with an app. Or are they selling them? They sell them at the vape shops. Psst, want to buy a beard? I think that's a Monty Python sketch from Life of Brian, isn't it? I have to dig that out. Want to buy a beard? Anyway, on the traffic front, all pretty good on the M1 and local roads. A bit foggy this morning. Just watch out for that. Looking at the traffic cameras, there's been a car or a truck crash, I should say, at Freeman's Waterhole at the Palmer's Road, Cessnock Road on-ramp. So just watch out for that. Southbound traffic could be affected there, but it's mainly impacting people coming onto the M1 from, you know, a Wobba Way or a Cessnock Way, and it's really not having any impact at all. No major dramas to report on other parts of the road. The M1, local roads looking pretty good now. Carryong Hill has sorted itself out. It was slow going up the hill, but now that's moving nicely again. Woi Woi Road, all of the interchanges, Arimba, Tugra Interchange, Sparks Road, looking good as well. At Jillaby, no major problems to report on the trains either. It's all rolling pretty nicely. Quiz coming up next, your chance to win for the kudos. And this time around, a news quiz. Someone who's really in the news, a Central Coastian. That's coming up next. ABC Central Coast.

Pash me with my big bushy mustache. ABC Central Coast and Kate Sobrano with the news that kids are getting around the social media ban by adorning themselves with mustaches. All of them. So just keep an eye on your kid if they're walking around looking like Groucho Marx. You know what they're up to. Sneaky little devils. It's 23 to 7. Speaking of kids, too, this from Erina High School social pages overnight after the fire yesterday evening, just after 6. Great job by the fireys, too. Over 30 fireys, as we heard earlier on from New South Wales Fire and Rescue, limited the damage to a couple of classrooms. So it's not too bad. It's pretty bad, but it's not too bad. And the good news is in F block there, none of the visual art major works were damaged, according to the school, and they were able to move them from F block to a safe location. So that's good news for those kids who've toiled and sweated over those works for their HSC. The school said due to the damage, it's back to home learning today, so a full site safety assessment can be made. Students are advised to follow their timetabled lessons at home through Google Classroom, where classroom teachers will post work and monitor student engagement, as they did during COVID. Before students, staff and visitors can return to the school, they must wait for an independent hygienist's report and other clearances to ensure site safety and allow for the completion of all necessary make safe work, said the school. While the cleanup's in progress, the school will remain non-operational or closed. This means no students or staff will be allowed on site. They said if you're unable to supervise your child at home at this time, please advise the school and it will help find alternate supervision arrangements. Following a full site clearance, students and staff are expected to be able to return safely to Erina High School tomorrow. So Erina High School is closed today after that fire. 1300 925 222 is the number. 1300 925 222. It's time to get the old grey matter in gear for the quiz. Here's a clip from 2013, and we want you to tell us who belongs to the last voice you'll hear

0: And to give you a clue, he's all over the Central Coast News at the moment. 1-300-925-222 is the number.
1: They cried tears of despair 2 years ago. Today, it is tears of joy. They are the smallest club with the biggest hearts. So how good is it to finally proclaim that the Central Coast Mariners are the champions of Australia? Fantastic, Andy Harper.
2: And not before time. He could have mounted a very convincing argument, Simon, that they might have had five grand finals of the eight on offer. It's a brilliant story. It's been painful, the journey to this point, but they'll party hard on the coast. There'll be a lot of pent-up emotion. Three have come and gone, and they've seized the moment here today brilliantly.
3: I'd had a good season, but on the day I thought we were better today, we deserve to win.
4: Four grand finals, so you've been involved in three of them. What does that mean for the Mariners to finally get it? No one's been here as many times as you guys.
3: Yeah, it's amazing, you know. It's as I said to the fans a long time ago, this one's not for us, it's for them, you know. And it means a lot to us, but I know it means a lot to the fans as well. And I'd like to say thanks for them coming out tonight. Fantastic atmosphere, you know, and two teams slogged it out.
4: What about the mindset? The team seemed, and Graham Arnold as well, seemed extremely relaxed coming into this.
3: Oh, that's our team, you know. We just like to keep things casual, no matter what type of game we're coming up to. You know, we've got some good characters here. We've got some fantastic players, some good youngsters as well. And before the game, we just told them that this could be the last time that we play together as a team, so let's make it special.
0: Who is that? What's his name? And why is he in the news? 1-300-925-222 is the number. 1-300-925-222. So who belongs to that voice? And why is he back in the news on the Central Coast?

0: Promises. There's something compelling about that film clip when I used to watch it on Countdown as a young bloke. I can't remember what it was that made it so appealing. It's 11 to 7 ABC Central Coast, and we had a voice from the vault there going back to 2013. It was the Mariners' first ever grand final win, and there was someone being interviewed, James from Gorrican, and he's in the news again today. Who was that?
1: I believe it was Mark Bosnich, the former goalkeeper for the Socceroos and the Mariners.
0: The mighty Bozzer. Yeah, we're good at producing goalkeepers, aren't we? Matty Ryan, young Pat Beach, who was a Mariners fill-in goalkeeper, is now the national team's super stopper. Very close, yeah. But no cigar, James, but thanks for trying.
1: Okay, thanks anyway.
0: All the best. Nate is on the line to talk about something completely different. But if you know the answer to the quiz, then you can have a shot. 1-300-925-222. But you're off for your swim, Nader.
2: I am. We've just arrived, and I thought I'll just ring up and say hi.
0: Yeah. What do you think
2: it
0: of
2: looks beautiful.
0: The drone rollout? Do people like that idea?
2: Well, we do. I think most people would because it's that they detect any sharks in real time. And they're not killing all the wildlife, all the other animals, the whales, the dolphins, turtles, rays, and other non-target species. So yeah, we're very happy that they're putting the drones in, but we want them to keep the nets out.
0: I guess so. You're very informed, and you've got a lot of knowledge, and you've been looking underwater every morning for most of your life. But for a lot of people, that idea that there's this barrier of nets, they think it's a netted beach, so therefore it's like a sort of a swimming enclosure. That's the mindset, I think, for a lot of people, sadly.
2: Yes, it is a bit of a psychological crutch for a lot of people, but if they knew how small those nets are and that the sharks and animals they get are often on the way out, they're from the beach side swimming out, and that's where they're getting stuck. So they're actually not stopping anything. They're antiquated. They're from the 1930s, was it? And, we can move on now. We've got drones, and that will spot sharks way out, and we can also determine what sort of sharks they are, whether they might be a concern to swimmers. So drones are the way to go, and also people maybe can be aware of the statistics of how rare any shark interaction really is. I mean, I've been swimming for over 40 years in the ocean, and I've had one dusky give me a shove because I was in its feeding area. It never had its mouth open. And I've never seen any other sharks apart from when I pay to swim with them.
0: You've swum with tiger sharks, haven't you?
2: I have. I've swum with tiger sharks and bull sharks, and they were not one bit interested in us.
0: Right. Well, maybe you're too fit. If they saw me, they'd think, oh, there's a snack worthy of some effort. So Avoca every day with the drones up, the entrance, Ocean Beach and Kilcare every weekend and every day, spring school holidays and every day from the 1st of December to the 30th of April. And then the trials coming in really soon for the AI drones, and they could have a room full of people driving those anywhere in Australia, anywhere in the world almost. As they do with the military drones and things,
2: I think it's great. We'll get some great statistics from that.
0: Yeah, yeah. All right. Well, a tick of approval for drones rather than the nets or culling by the sound of it.
2: Yeah, we don't even want to. Yeah.
0: All right.
2: No. We kill, 100 million a year anyway, so let's leave them alone.
0: Thanks, Nader.
2: Thank you.
0: Have a good swim.
2: Have a great day.
0: Oh, what's the water temperature?
2: It's on the shore here, it's 16 and a half. That's and then cool. As you get a little, it's cold. And then as you get further out, it's about 18.
0: Right. Thanks for that. See ya.
2: You're welcome. Bye.
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4: This is where the Central Coast conversation begins.
0: The sunrise this morning was spectacular, and the moon was spectacular at 4 o'clock this morning. Coming into work, it really looked brilliant. We've got some nice tides at the moment as well for the fisher folk. The quiz still hanging there. 1-300-925-222 is that number. 1-300-925-222 We had a voice from the vault there speaking to the media after the Mariners won their first A-League premiership and or grand final. And that man is back in the news. 1300 925 222 is the number if you'd like to have a go at it. Would you be keen on a dip in the ocean in the middle of winter like Nader there? It becomes a bit of a ritual for some, but it's more than just getting the blood pumping.
5: It's the conversations that we have afterwards, the coffee we get, everyone just chatting and getting to know each other. I think it's really special. I think we've tapped into something really special here.

0: Join one of those groups. They're free. People spend so much money on exercise that they could get for free. Social swimming groups, they're great. There are so many ways to stay in touch these days too. Social media can be used really well to join up with groups like the swimming groups, which is what Tone Up Tuesday is all about. For many young Aussies, the world is lonelier than ever with more social connection than we've ever had with technology. They're turning to local community groups to get out of their comfort zone, make real connections and boost their well-being. And it's becoming a big movement across the country. And that's what Tone Up Tuesday's been all about. The ABC's Larice Dixon has the story about Moist Mondays.
1: It's 6 a.m. and I've just got down to the beach here in Newcastle. It's dark, windy and cold. But dozens of young people are stripping off into their swimmers and cannonballing into the Merriweather Ocean Baths. Oh. You just went for a dip. Be honest, how cold was it in the water this morning?
2: Very, very cold, very chilly. It's going to take a little bit to warm up.
1: This is a weekly ritual for some young people in Nui.
3: It's just a great, refreshing way to start the morning. Like, I feel like if I don't come to these sessions, then it's not a good start. It's not good enough, you know?
1: Sam's 24 and he joined this community group called Moist Mondays late last year.
3: It's just a great way to meet new people, and I think people need more of that these days because can be feeling lonely out there.
1: Community groups encouraging young people to connect over a cold plunge have been cropping up all over Australia.
2: It's amazing to see like the growth in the group and people bringing friends, and I think as we get further into winter, it's only going to get bigger.
1: Zali and a few others started up Moist Mondays last year. She reckons it's about more than just getting the blood pumping.
2: It's the conversations that we have afterwards, the coffee we get, everyone just chatting and getting to know each other. I think it's really special. I think we've tapped into something really special here.
1: This all started as a bunch of mates going for an early morning dip in Nui, but it's turned into something bigger. Moist Monday groups are running in Sydney and on the Gold Coast too. Some people come for the swim, but others like Sean are more interested in the people.
4: I actually hate the swim. Yeah. I'm just here for the coffee afterwards. It does get the blood flowing, that's for sure.
1: The word connection keeps popping up as I talk to people down here. And while we often hear about a loneliness epidemic among older Australians, there's a quiet crisis we don't hear about much.
5: Do you think, being a young person yourself in Newcastle, that there is a bit of an issue around loneliness between people of your age group?
4: Absolutely. And I think that it's something that's happened following COVID that probably isn't addressed enough, especially with the way uni's going with a lot more online courses. I think it's a big issue. And I think, going to the small local groups and just doing something that's a pretty low maintenance activity is really nice.
6: Young people between the ages of 15 to 25 who are most often reporting the experience of loneliness. We found that over 40% of young people reported being lonely, and about 1 in 7 were found to be lonely for at least a year. So that we consider those to be people who are experiencing chronic or severe loneliness.
1: Professor Ben Smith is part of the research team for Ending Loneliness Together. In their 2025 study, they found that having poor mental or physical health, living away from family, or being unemployed are some of the biggest factors that can contribute to youth loneliness, especially if you're a young person living in rural or regional Australia.
6: And also if they're needing to make sort of a major relocation, like moving from the country to a regional location or to a city, maybe having to leave where they're living for work reasons, those kinds of transitions are a high-risk time for loneliness. What we're hearing from them is that a lack of opportunities to join community groups, not having easy access to spaces where they might easily access other young people and start to build connections.
0: Yeah, it's a wonderful story. The ABC's Larice Dixon there. Are you part of a community group, maybe a running or swimming group? Have you made new friends? What have you got out of it? 1300 925 222 or SMS 0467 922 684. The quiz still hanging in there. We'll give it another crack after the news. And we'll talk about those people who made a big sacrifice for the country, getting a bit more recognition, our Nashos.
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0: It's 7 o'clock. Good morning. Tony Matthews with ABC News. Police are appealing for public help to find the person responsible for writing scores of threatening letters to a wide range of high-profile people, including federal and state politicians, community leaders and religious organisations. Murray Olds has more.
1: Australian Federal Police and their New South Wales counterparts are conducting a joint investigation to find the author of more than 100 threatening letters sent between 2015 and this year. The letters have been seized and have undergone forensic examination, and police have released images showing examples of the distinctive handwriting that's featured in the correspondence. Investigators say the printed handwriting includes particular shapes of some capital letters, and the author refers to themselves as Scorpio or Bullet. The author's focused on national affairs and matters of significant community interest. Police believe the writer was aged in their 60s.
0: Prominent anti-gambling advocate Reverend Tim Costello says the federal government has a moral obligation to ban gambling advertising. This week, Labor will introduce much-awaited legislation that includes a limit to the number of gambling ads per hour and the banning of online ads for under-18s. Critics argue the proposed laws are watered down after a parliamentary inquiry recommended a complete ban on gambling advertising. Mr. Costello says the government needs to go further.
2: This is an immense moral obligation because gambling is becoming one of the greatest health concerns in our nation. Our courts are clogged with people addicted, stealing to feed their gambling. We have three times more domestic violence where there's gambling in a family.
0: The death toll and damage from last week's twin earthquakes in Venezuela continues to grow, with more than 1,700 people now reported to have been killed. America's editor, John Lyons, reports.
3: International teams of search and rescue experts continue to search beneath rubble, with thousands of people still unaccounted for. A preliminary satellite assessment by the United Nations Development Programme estimates that the earthquakes have caused direct physical damage of about $6.7 billion, equivalent to about 6% of Venezuela's gross domestic product. This figure does not include damage to infrastructure or disruption of economic activity. The UN says it's coordinating more than 2,000 rescue workers from 27 countries.
0: Conflicting reports have emerged over US-Iran talks in Qatar after days of strikes were exchanged over the Strait of Hormuz. Correspondent Bridget Rollison reports from Jerusalem.
4: After 4 days of fire over tensions in the Strait of Hormuz, the US and Iran agreed to stop attacks. US President Donald Trump then announced talks would be held in Qatar today between the US and Iran, dispatching two of his closest allies, Special Envoy Steve Witkoff and his son-in-law Jared Kushner. But Iranian officials denied any scheduled meetings with US teams. The White House said the talks were going to focus on resolving the dispute over the Strait of Hormuz as the two countries try to get the fragile ceasefire back on track and work towards a deal.

0: lasting peace.
1: One of Labor's most prominent Jewish MPs will give evidence at today's hearing of the Royal Commission on Anti-Semitism and Social Cohesion. Gavin Coote reports.
2: Federal MP Josh Burns, whose Melbourne electorate office was targeted in an anti-Semitic vandalism attack in 2024, will appear as a witness at the inquiry today. In his submission to the commission, he says as a Jewish MP, he and his staff have experienced a pattern of daily vilification since October 2023. Mr. Burns says his partner, Victorian Animal Justice MP Georgie Purcell, has also been subjected to sustained abuse purely because of her relationship with him. He's calling for online safety laws to be strengthened, allowing the eSafety Commissioner to remove harmful content.
1: Tougher rules come into effect this week to stop companies profiteering from NDIS registration. National Work reporter Bronwyn Herbert has more.
3: The first wave of mandatory registration of NDIS providers takes effect from tomorrow. The changes come as pre-approved companies are advertised for sale on social media to avoid full registration and an audit process. Carly Nisner from the Support Workers Association says the uncertainty around registration requirements means some operators are capitalising on the confusion.
4: It's a marketing dream.
3: NDIS Minister Jenny McAllister says new rules aim to close a loophole.
5: And we do not want this to continue.
3: Providers will have to notify the Commission as their business is sold and new audits will be required.
1: New rules will be rolled out over the coming months, giving councils the power to decide where e-bikes can operate in their area. It comes after legislation was passed last year to try to regulate the use of shared e-bikes due to the explosion in numbers that's seen them often dumped on public footpaths. The state government has also announced more than $6.5 million in funding for local councils to establish marked parking bays for shared e-bikes. The state government says it's taking legal action to save a Blue Mountains institution, the former Paragon Cafe, from its state of current disrepair and neglect. More from Jean Kennedy.
6: The government's revealed that civil enforcement proceedings have been filed in the Land and Environment Court by the Heritage Regulator in a bid to force urgent repairs to Katoomba's former Paragon Cafe. It's alleged the current owner has failed to maintain the minimum standards and repairs required under the Heritage Act. The building was heritage listed more than a decade ago, but has sat empty for the past 8 years. Recent photos taken from inside the once bustling Art Deco institution show its interiors have been vandalised, with graffiti on the walls, broken windows and gaping holes in the floors and ceiling.
1: A telecommunications expert says new standards forcing telcos to rank the quality of their mobile coverage is a partial win for consumers. From today, Telstra, Optus and TPG have to clearly label coverage maps to show which areas have good, moderate, basic or no coverage, according to baselines set by the Australian Communications and Media Authority. Telstra fought the changes, arguing its customers can sometimes make a call in areas that would be considered to have no coverage. RMIT Associate Professor Mark Gregory says the changes are still generous towards telcos by international standards.
7: There is an argument that the actual figures that have been picked should have been lower, and therefore we would have had yet again a better indication of where coverage is.
1: Brazil has scored a last-minute goal to knock Japan out of the Soccer World Cup in a thriller in Houston. National sport reporter David Mark has more.
8: The round of 32 match between two of world football's heavyweights looked for a while like it could provide an upset. Japan scored in the 29th minute through a brilliant strike from Kaishu Sano. But Brazil scored in the 56th minute when Casemiro headed home. It took until the 6th minute of injury time for Brazil to break the deadlock when Gabriel Martinelli found the net to send Brazil's fans into delirium and the team into the round of 16. David Mark, ABC Sport.
1: Now with more on sport, here's Mark Adnall.
9: Australian tennis players Alexander Vukic and Adam Walton have been knocked out of Wimbledon in the first round. American Jensen Brooksby has beaten Vukic in straight sets 7-6, 6-1, 6-1, while Croatia's Dino Prismic defeated Walton in four sets 4-6, 7-6, 6-4, 6-2. There was better news in the women's, with Australia's Daria Kazatkina recording a three-set win over Mimi Shu 6-2, 3-6, 6-2. Ben Stokes has ended his England cricket career.

0: Australia with a 2-1 series loss to New Zealand. New Zealand won the third test in Trent Bridge by 160 runs on the final day. The 35-year-old all-rounder retires from international cricket after a 15-year career that includes more than 120 tests for England. And Matilda's captain Sam Kerr has signed for US National Women's Soccer League club Gotham FC following her exit from Chelsea. Gotham FC is based in New Jersey and New York and was formerly known as Sky Blue FC, where Kerr set numerous scoring records between 2015 and 2017. The 32-year-old has signed a deal through to the end of the 2030 season.
1: Briefly in finance, Wall Street stocks have ended higher as US and Iran attacks cease. The Australian share market is set to open flat later this morning and the Australian dollar is lower. It's buying 68.9 US cents. To the weather, widespread showers across the inland plains, southern and central western slopes and adjacent ranges, isolated showers elsewhere with possible thunderstorms in the west and about the far southern slopes and alpine ranges. Sydney's weather, patchy morning fog in the west with the high chance of showers more likely tonight and a top of 20 on the coast, 21 in the west.

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2: And if you just joined us, g'day. Thanks for popping in for a little listen and a chat. Just before the news in Tone Up Tuesday, which is one of those enduring segments, actually. We run a lot of segments and some fly and some flop, and Tone Up Tuesday has been a beauty, finding free exercise and social connection for you. And there's a lovely story about group swimming. Nada, who's just popped down to the beach for her morning swimming group, said, come and join one of the many Terrigal Ocean swimming groups. So many friendships have been made many groups at the beach. There have been some fantastic groups that we've spoken to over the years. What about Stroke for Stroke, the group of stroke survivors who get together and have a swim? You know, they're just so good. Carol's on the line. She's really been invigorated and connected to the community by a good group as well. Good morning, Carol. You're a miner, is that right?
3: Yes, Scott. Hello, good morning.
2: Yeah, this is fascinating. What is it that's been the glue that kept you connected to the community?
3: It's called Meditation HQ, which is part of a group that runs all around Australia and overseas, totally volunteer run, totally free. There's another one at Soldiers Beach, I believe, on the north part of our coast. We meet at Ocean Beach in the Amina area, but at the Ocean Beach Surf Club. They're all run usually at surf clubs, and they're starting to run some that aren't at surf clubs. And basically it's 20 minutes of free meditation where we just get together and sit on the beach all huddled up in blankets in winter and watch the sun come up. And then we meet for coffee. And it's just like the group that was swimming. It's the coffee afterwards where we have the chats and we make the friendships. And you pretty much build friendships there that then lead to other things like... My husband's a runner, and one of the ladies said, oh, he saw the shirt and he said, oh, is that a running group? And she said, yeah, we go to Woi Woi Runners. And he went, oh, what's that? And then learnt about Park Run, and now he's in Park Run every Saturday as well. So you make your little groups within the group that you're meeting in, but you then get introduced to other things that they do. And a lot of the people we met were people who had moved up from Sydney in between lockdowns or just before or just after COVID. And nobody knew anybody, so it was a great way to meet people for free.

0: helping another person out if you know that they're not well or they need a little bit of help. And we've now made really good friends with those people, and somebody's going to house sit for us when we go on holiday. So it's a great, great little community.
1: That's great. Isn't it great that the group, as you say, is all about finding peace and happiness and connection to this strange planet that we live on, and to the people who make it so interesting from all different walks of life? And you found that group because it suits you. You might be sort of a robust type who likes fighting, and you could join an MMA group, you know?
0: Exactly. There's lots to do. And the good thing is it's free and it's totally non-committal. You turn up or you don't turn up, nobody bothers you, nobody's going to say anything, and you're as welcome the first time as you are the 10th time.
1: Meditation HQ.
0: Yes, there's a Facebook group, and even if it's raining, we have a lovely place called Margarita Days, and they let us use their restaurant.
1: Yeah, right on the beach.
0: 6:30 in the morning.
1: Really? Do they do breakfast and stuff? Coffee?
0: No. They do breakfast and coffee, but that's from the kiosk outside.
1: Oh, right, but they let you in inside.
0: The restaurant's closed, and they let us come in if it's raining, which is wonderful because you need a spot so that you can do it every day, every Saturday, rain, hail or shine.
1: Yeah, I remember seeing Margarita Days, a great spot on the beach there, in a, I think it was a Toni Collette miniseries.
0: Yes, I saw that. It was amazing. I watched the change in the actual building. They changed the signs.
1: And yeah, it was pretty cool. Pretty cool.
0: The car park
1: Carol,
0: yeah.
1: Meditation HQ sounds fantastic. It sounds like you and your dearest darling, Sean, are loving it. So,
0: yes.
1: Yeah, get into it. Thanks.
0: All right, and thanks for your time, Scott.
1: And thanks for one of the swimming groups sending us the photo from the beach this morning. Beautiful sunrise, some wispy cloud, a nice little surf rolling in. Water temperature about 16 until you get a bit further out, and apparently it's about 18 then, which is still a bit cool. But, yeah, that shared experience, and it gets you up and going, gets the blood pumping. 7:15, the quiz is still hanging in there too. 1-300-925-222 is the number. Have a listen to this. Voice from the vault. Now, the last voice you hear is a voice that's in the news at the moment, and we want to know who it is. 1-300-925-222 is that number.
2: They cried tears of despair 2 years ago. Today, it is tears of joy. They are the smallest club with the biggest hearts. So how good is it to finally proclaim that the Central Coast Mariners are the champions of Australia? Fantastic, Andy Harper.
3: And not before time. He could have mounted a very convincing argument, Simon, that they might have had 5 grand finals of the 8 on offer. It's a brilliant story. It's been painful, the journey to this point, but they'll party hard on the coast. There'll be a lot of pent-up emotion. 3 have come and gone, and they've seized the moment here today brilliantly.
4: They had a good season, but on the day, I thought we were better today. We deserve to win.
5: 4 grand finals, so you've been involved in 3 of them. What does that mean for the Mariners to finally get it? No one's been here as many times as you guys.
4: Yeah, it's amazing, you know. It's as I said to the fans a long time ago, this one's not for us, it's for them, you know. And it means a lot to us, but I know it means a lot to the fans as well. And I'd like to say thanks for them coming out tonight. Fantastic atmosphere, you know, and 2 teams slogged it out.
5: What about the mindset? The team seemed, and Graham Arnold as well, seemed extremely relaxed coming into this.
4: Oh, that's our team, you know. We just like to keep things casual, no matter what type of game we're coming up to. You know, we've got some good characters here. We've got some fantastic players, and good youngsters as well. And before the game, we just told them that this could be the last time that we played together as a team, so let's make it special.
1: Who was that? You might have been there back in 2013. 1-300-925-222 is the number, a voice from the vault. And why is that person who belongs to that voice in the news at the moment?
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1: And the main story of the day, investigations are underway into a fire at Erina High School overnight. The school is closed today. Learning from home on Google Classroom. Caroline and I spoke with Inspector Mark Delves, Fire and Rescue New South Wales, earlier on.
9: We got the first 000 call around about 6 o'clock last night. The call came from school security to say that we had a fire, an unknown fire at Erina High School.
10: And what did

0: you find when you arrived on site? I believe the smoke was billowing into the air.
1: Well, that's right. First arriving crews were faced with a quite advanced fire in one of the school blocks. The first arriving crew from Gosford made an assessment. They upgraded our response, obviously, but there was a lot of smoke. Unknown fire at that stage, just as you say, smoke sort of billowing from the second level of the school block.
0: And do you know what school block it was, Mark?
1: It was the F block.
0: Mark, how many fires did it take to bring the fire under control, and what's the damage?
1: In the end, we had up to about 30 firefighters on scene. So we had a number of units. So we were supported by the New South Wales Rural Fire Service. And it took probably around about 90 minutes before we could actually call it controlled. We took some time to sort of minimise the damage, but to stop the lateral spread of fire across the top of the F block.
0: Yeah, and of course all the water damage as well. I believe a few classrooms have been severely damaged.
1: Of course, yeah. At this stage, we managed to keep it to a couple of rooms on the upper level. But like I say, sometimes it gets up into the roof space and it takes a bit of effort from firefighters to get into the roof and stop that spread across the top of the building.
2: And where did the crews come from, Mark? Did you get them from far and wide on the Central Coast?
1: Yeah, so we had a number of crews on scene, and probably the furthest was from Ballarat Bay. Central Coast got like 15 fire stations across the coast to support any event. We had about five or six units, including the RFS. So, yeah, far and spread, but we were able to get enough resources on scene to control the fire.
0: And any idea at this stage about the cause?
1: Unknown. We were liaising with police at the scene. There's been security on site overnight, and more than likely we'll be on scene again today. We bring some specialised resources up from Sydney, our fire investigation team, and we'll look into it to make sure that we've got it right.
2: ABC Central Coast, there's Inspector Mark Delves, New South Wales Fire and Rescue, part of that fight last night. I know one of the fireys used to be a well-respected teacher at the school too. It's a beautiful school. Really great school. I felt a bit qualified to sort of say that because I had four kids go through there. So let's hope they can get up and going again. Erina High School says none of the visual arts major works for the HSC were damaged, which were housed in F block, but they were able to be moved to a safe location. Due to the damage, though, it's back to home learning today, so a full site safety assessment can happen. We'll go to Phil at Carryong in just a moment with the quiz. He's standing by, but just quickly we'll check the traffic with Harry Lance.
3: Traffic.
2: Morning, Harry.
4: Morning, Scott. Another foggy morning out there on the roads. Seeing a few of them been more, seems like more foggy roads, more foggy mornings than not at the moment, but I suppose that's the time of the year. So, look, take care out there. Just make sure you're slowing down and exercising caution with that lower visibility. Not seeing those conditions, though, causing many headaches at the moment around with traffic behaving pretty well. No major slowdown on the M1 at Mount White or heading across the Hawkesbury towards Sydney. And then also looking good heading north to Newcastle. Old Pacific Highway also fine. Central Coast Highway all clear in both directions between Carryong and Gosford. Brisbane Water Drive good to Tascot Station there, Glenrock Parade. Heading north at Waii, no problems locally there on Waii Road or Darling Up Road, some Hayes Road. But if you're heading up towards Morisette, starting to get higher in the region there, it is slow to the roundabout with Dora Street at the moment there, and then locally around Morisette. So just keep that in mind if you happen to be driving that way. Having a quick look at public transport as well. Running on time on the Central Coast and Newcastle line, I don't see any planned track work today, and there's no disruption on the ferries, but always good to stay up to date in case that changes, and you can do so using a transport app or a transportnsw.info. And to keep an eye on the roads, you can visit livetraffic.com.
2: Thanks, Harry.
4: Thanks, Scott.
2: Harry Lance there at the Transport Management Centre. And the quiz is still hanging in there. 1300 925 222 is that number. We had a voice from the vault earlier on at the 2013 grand final. And it's a weird thing that we have grand finals in football. Most are first past the post with a premiership. But it's Australia and we do it our way. And hoisting the toilet seat was a voice from the vault, and we want to know also why he's in the news at the moment. Phil from Carryong, 2013, a good year for the Central Coast. Who did we hear from there?
5: Good morning, Scott. How are you?
2: Yeah, going well, Phil, going well.
5: That's good. Don Hutchinson. He's come back.
2: That's right, John Hutchinson, captain of the Mariners.
5: That's correct. He's come back as the head coach now, isn't he?
2: That's right. Hutchinson's come back as the head coach. Central Coast Mariners said late yesterday, I think it was, they're thrilled to announce the appointment of club legend John Hutchinson as the club's new head coach ahead of the 26-27 season. Hutch needs no introduction to the Mariners family, one of our most legendary figures as a player. He holds the all-time Mariners appearance record with 271 games in all competitions across a 10-year playing stint with the club, serving as captain for his final 3 years on the coast. Between 2012 and 2015, Hutch lifted our first ever A-League championship in 2013 when we defeated Western Sydney Wanderers. As you heard there, the great excitement.
5: Yes, it was, wasn't it?
2: Yeah, just brought us all some great joy and a tough little rooster too on the field. He used to kick him. Mm. He used to give him a bit of hurry up in midfield. He was good. Yes.
5: And he was a local junior too, wasn't he?
2: I think he might have been. Yeah. I know he's got Maltese heritage as well, and you know, I might have represented both countries. I could be wrong, but let us know about Hutch and what you think. 1-300-925-222. Thanks, Phil.
5: No worries at all, my friend.
2: Yeah, we'll talk to you again, and looking forward to the Mariners season now with the QPR connection. Had a look at some of the QPR fan sites. We'll bring you some of the QPR fans' thoughts about Hutch in just a bit. Glenn Lauder's on the line, who knows his Mariners well. He's been over at the World Cup cheering on the Socceroos in Seattle and Vancouver and helping them to get out of the group stage to the knockout phase of the World Cup, which is way above expectations, really, if you know your football. We've done very well. Our ABC Central Coast sports reporter Glenn is on an open-top bus taking in the sights of Tokyo at the moment before heading home, and shares his thoughts on former Mariners captain and Yokohama FC J-League coach and assistant coach John Hutchinson taking over the reins here as manager of the Mariners.
1: We got the first triple O call around.
2: Glenn, what do you think of the appointment?
6: Yeah, I think it's wonderful news to see Hutch come back to the Central Coast. Of course, he was involved from the very beginning under Laurie McKenna over 20 years ago and a captain of the side for a long period of time. Of course, leading us to our first championship back in 2013. So, a wonderful appointment and something that I had an inkling of over the last few months. So, nice to hear that it's been approved and been confirmed.
2: Yeah, what tipped you off?
6: So, last season, obviously, I was commentating for 10 and Paramount Plus as well as my ABC Sport and ABC News commitments. But he was at Central Coast Stadium for pretty much the last six or seven home games last season. He returned from Japan, bought a place back sort of around where he used to live, and his wife Kate and his children all moved back to the Central Coast as well. His kids are now teenagers and settling back into life on the Central Coast. And he was also kind of hanging around with the delegates of the QPR, the delegation that was sort of involved in the due diligence and the bid to buy the Mariners over the last 6 months to 12 months. So I had a feeling. I chatted to him a couple of times around the coast, and he obviously didn't let too much on, but I thought there might have been a reason that John Hutchinson was keeping a close eye on the Mariners over the last 6 months or so.
2: There it is, our own Glenn Lauder keeping his ear to the ground and giving us the scoop. Hey, good to talk to you. I know you're on a tour bus seeing the sights of Japan, where, of course, Hutch had a coaching career too.
6: It's quite remarkable how much Japan loves Australians, doesn't it? Steve Corica has just taken a job here at Yokohama F. Marinos as well, where Ange Postecoglou had so much success here. Hutch and Kevin Muscat. I'm sure there'll be a lot of fans here in Tokyo and Yokohama just up the road. Very excited to hear that John Hutchinson is back coaching. Things looking good on the field for the Mariners, hopefully heading into the new season.
2: Glenn, I'll let you get back to seeing the sights.
6: Thanks, Scott.
2: Glenn Lauder there, having the trip of a lifetime, and over there in Seattle to see the Mariners, over in Vancouver to see them as well. What a great win against Turkey. The Queen's Park Rangers fan reaction from their forums. I've got a bit of a sample of that for you after the news. How have they

0: accepted the news that there's a new club in their fold, I guess, that their owners have forked out the money for the Mariners, which is not much in comparison to what they're paying in England. The financial fair play rules, which they fell foul of when they last gained promotion to the Premier League, led to QPR copping a £42 million fine. That's $80.5 million Australian. So, you know, we'll find out what the fans think. QPR is sort of in the championship now, the second tier of football there. Still big time, but languishing near the bottom of the table. And, of course, they have relegation to battle as well. So it'll be interesting to share some of the thoughts of the QPR fans with you with the news that they've taken over the Mariners. And, of course, we've got a new coach in Hutch.
1: This morning on AM.
2: Hello, Barbara Miller here. Fears thousands of vulnerable Australians could be pushed onto the streets as a national rental affordability scheme winds up.
3: People are going to really fall on friends and family to support them because they won't be able to sustain new private rental rates. Worst cases yet, they might fall into homelessness.
2: Do we need dedicated police units to protect Australia's Jewish community? I'll discuss with prominent businessman and philanthropist Stephen Lowy. And anti-gambling advocates slam watered-down legislation cracking down on betting advertising. I hope you'll join me for those stories soon on AM.
0: And a shock score at halftime, Germany and Paraguay, 1-0. To the South Americans. It's a huge upset if it stays that way. More details coming up.
4: Sarah Forster with ABC Central Coast News. Erina High School is closed today following a fire that destroyed a number of classrooms. Flames broke out in the second level of the F block at Erina High School around 6 o'clock last night, taking firefighters about 90 minutes to bring under control. Inspector Mark Delves from Fire and Rescue New South Wales says the cause of the fire is under investigation.
5: We were liaising with police at the scene. There's been security on site overnight and more than likely we'll be on scene again today. We bring some specialised resources up from Sydney, our fire investigation team, and we'll look into it.
4: The school says no visual arts HSC major works were damaged in the fire. Arrangements have been made for all classes to be conducted online today. Central Coast Council has endorsed its budget for the next financial year, including almost $350 million for capital works. Shauna Foley has the details.
6: In last night's meeting, Council officially adopted its 2026-27 operational plan, which will see $44 million for road improvements and $19 million to renew or create new shared pathways, and more than $40 million for major works on the Charmhaven sewage treating plant. The other big ticket item is the $38 million to fund key community priorities, which includes work to the entrance town centre, new recreational facilities at Picnic Point, including a skate park and BMX track, as well as funding the coastal management program, which includes the entrance channel dredging.
4: The issue of the Central Coast Mariners' ownership was also on the agenda at last night's council meeting. A motion was presented by Labor Councillor Belinda Neal to work alongside the A-League's governing body to secure a buy for the women's team. Councillor Neal says it's a matter of urgency.
7: Having a professional women's football team based on the Central Coast sends a clear and visible message to girls and young women that elite sport is here for them too. It normalises a woman's participation in the highest level.
4: The head of Surf Life Saving New South Wales hopes an expanded drone shark surveillance program will give more Central Coast beachgoers the confidence to enjoy the water. Avoca Beach is set to be covered by a drone 365 days a year, while Kilcare, the entrance and ocean beach at Yamina will have drones every weekend, as well as daily during winter and spring school holidays, and daily between the 1st of December and 30th of April. Surf Life Saving New South Wales CEO Stephen Pearce says being more aware of shark movements should give people some confidence.
8: We've had some great strong program presence up there already, and this will really just bolster that and hopefully get that confidence back into those coastal users to get back to the beach this summer, which appears to be quite a warm summer forecast.
4: A Central Coast breeding program has successfully boosted the endangered Little John's

0: tree frog population, with more than 750 tadpoles hatching in a specialised aquarium at Somersby. The frog's key habitat overlaps with a proposed switching station for the Hunter Transmission Project in the Wattagan Mountains. Chief Conservation Officer Hayley Shute says conservation efforts could be undermined if the project proceeds.
1: We're just waiting on the final decision, but that's a big problem if that happens, because it's a huge chunk of critical habitat will be taken out. There are other areas, but the Wattagans is a stronghold to the Little Johns, so it's very, very sad.
0: In a statement, Energy Co, the state's energy body, says it's refined the Hunter Transmission Project and introduced mitigation measures to reduce the impact on the frog's breeding ground. New standards forcing telecommunications providers to rank the quality of their mobile coverage take effect from today. Under the standards, Telstra, Optus and TPG have to clearly label coverage maps to show which areas have good, moderate, basic, or no coverage, according to baselines set by the Australian Communications and Media Authority. Telstra fought the changes, arguing its customers can sometimes make a call in areas that would now be considered to have no coverage. And John Hutchinson has been appointed head coach of the Central Coast Mariners for the upcoming A-League season. Hutchinson joined the Mariners in 2005 and became the club's most capped player with 271 appearances, including the 2013 Grand Final victory over Western Sydney Wanderers. He has served in various international coaching roles since 2017, most recently as manager of Japanese side Zubilo Iwata, and joins the Mariners ahead of the upcoming season. To the weather for the Central Coast, partly cloudy with the medium chance of showers, most likely this evening, a forecast top of 20 degrees for Gosford and Wyong.
2: I think the news about Hutch being appointed by QPR is being received very well from the fan forums.
0: There's something about someone who has a history with the club coming into a leadership position, I think.
2: I feel like they're coming home. Do you want to know what QPR fans think of the merger? Or not a merger, but having another club in their family now, in their fold?
0: Yeah, I'd be interested. But, you know, given our lovely location and our beautiful weather, suspect they might be happy about it.
2: Oh, you think they'd love it that, you know, they get out of the dreary cold English winter and come to paradise down
0: literally
2: there.
0: Literally paradise it is. With those palm trees.
2: It's the greatest football ground in the world, isn't it?
0: Gorgeous.
2: It makes you just feel good looking at it. Mm. QPR fan reaction from their forums. QPR's owners have shown precisely zero understanding of how to successfully run a football club. So, of course, it makes absolute sense that they should decide to take on a second club 12,000 miles away and demonstrate this ability to a second audience.
0: Oh, he sounds keen, that person, or she.
2: Besides which, not only is the A-League absolute dog poo, but the sport in Australia really isn't producing many.

0: players. From a financial point of view, the CCM, Central Coast Mariners, went bust, and there's a reason why the big Australian sports have avoided putting a team in Gosford. This is such a dead end.
1: All these people are mean, and they obviously don't know what they're talking about.
0: Another one. I don't know. Is it too much to ask the owners and senior management of QPR to focus their attention on improving QPR? And this from another fan. Multi-club ownership is not good for football or football fans. Equally, could we just focus on running our club properly before we start buying other clubs? And this from another. Unless it's a way to get around the FFP. Now, the FFP is a financial fair play rules, of which QPR fell foul when they last gained promotion to the Premier League, sort of salary cap type thing,
1: yeah,
0: but it's
1: okay.
0: Not. Copped a £42 million fine. That's over 80
1: Yikes.
0: Million Australian dollars.
1: How far over the cap were they if that was the fine?
0: The fan said, I'm not sure how this helps anyone. Another fan said, guess we could unload squad members like Escondinha, the Brazilian defender who cost 10 million quid. Yeah, we'll have him. If it works, we get 150 million instead of 10 million from Sky. And this, in all the years I've been a fan, I've seen plenty of left field moves by the club, but I don't see one moment of logic in this tie up. Poor standard of football, poor standard of players. And finally, you want a positive? I had to look long and hard.
1: Is there one?
0: I found one. Out of about 400 comments.
1: These people are so mean, Scott.
0: This QPR fan said, one of my best friends is moving to Australia in September, so let's hope we head that way for a tour next season.
1: An Aussie holiday. They're all just jealous.
0: I don't know what's wrong with them.
1: They take it too seriously.
0: They do. They should be so happy and proud that they have a sister club in Australia.
1: Absolutely.
0: Anyway.
1: Well, we'll show them how to win a comp.
0: Yeah, we'll show them.
2: Central Coast. Breakfast.

0: Rick Springfield, ABC Central Coast, and Jessie's Girl. A foggy start today, quite brisk as well, with temperatures below 10 across the Central Coast. 8 degrees in Gosford, with a shower or two maybe this afternoon, but clear skies at the moment. A group of Australian soldiers conscripted during the Vietnam War will be eligible to receive the same health benefits as other veterans from the 1st of July. So this week, after a decades-long fight, about 63,000 men were drafted into national service between 1965 and 1972. They used a lottery system based on your birthday, and about 19,000 national servicemen served in Vietnam, but the rest did not and spent their 18 to 24 months in the army in training or in non-combat roles. The change was a recommendation in the report from the Royal Commission into Defence and Veteran Suicide that was handed down in 2024. Federal Veterans Affairs Minister Matt Keogh said the new scheme would be easier for people to understand, a simpler to use, and claims could be processed more quickly. The change was recommended in the report by the Royal Commission, it will cost around $200 million over the next 2 years, according to federal government estimates. The Gosford sub-branch represents national servicemen across the Central Coast, and there are quite a few of them. Secretary Greg Mawson is a Nasho, and Greg joins us this morning. G'day, Greg.
1: Oh, good morning. How are you?
0: Yeah, going well, Greg. Greg, this change, can you share a story? I know you've got mates who could benefit from this, particularly who were injured, and documentation wasn't great, but they're in great need now that they're in their 70s.
1: Oh, yes, definitely. There were two schemes of national service. There was 51 to 59 and 65 to 72. My interpretation is that this covers the second group. A lot went to Vietnam, as you said, 19,000, but the remainder stayed in Australia, and they haven't been really, their medical records weren't covered properly. As they age, they're getting more complaints related to their service. And until

0: sack came in, they weren't getting coverage. There was no support for them.
1: And you gave me an amazing example of that, of a mate who had a terrible training accident that wasn't documented properly. So they you know, didn't mark it down to his service, but it obviously was.
0: Yeah, well, he had his feet run over by a truck. And because at the time it wasn't written down, they're sort of saying, well, it didn't happen, but it did happen. And now he's able to claim now when this act comes in.
1: Yeah, and how has that impacted his health as he gets on a bit?
0: Oh, well, he can barely walk at the moment. It's going to, what he's entitled to is going to really improve his health.
1: You're a bit slack on record keeping when a bloke gets his feet run over by a truck. But I guess when you're young, you know, you're 18, 19, you're sort of bulletproof, aren't you? You just cop those things and go to the infirmary and then get back on the job.
0: Yeah, well, they used to have a medical centre called the RAP, and you just went along there and reported your injury, and they said, yeah, righto, you'll be right. Here's a wet sponge, and off you go. You know, but now they need claims that there's no records.
1: And Greg, your story was an interesting one too. You were a Nasho, but then you went into service after that. Is that right?
0: Yeah, I did a national service, and then I loved it so much I signed on for another 15 years. Yeah.
1: right. So how many years all up?
0: 17. Yeah.
1: So you would have been entitled to things that other Nashos wouldn't have due to that service. Is that right?
0: Well, I'm fortunate that I'm a TPI gold card holder, so I'm top of the range. Yeah.
1: And does that bring the Nashos in line with that sort of service? Because we hear that some of their health claims have been dragging on as well, and they're, you know, crying out for a better service. The minister saying that will happen.
0: Well, Scott, the first step is they'll now be able to get white cards, which they have been entitled to, but they can get their white card and they can go up through the different colours up to a gold card, which gives them everything they want.
1: Yeah, and what impact do you think that'll have across the board? Because we have a lot of them here on the coast, don't we?
0: We've got about 200 active Nashos on the coast, and we're always looking for more. Unfortunately, given the age of our people, I would be the youngest at 75. They're in their 80s and 90s now, and unfortunately are dropping off at a rapid rate.
1: And do you think it's about time? I mean, it is fair, isn't it, that you weren't putting your hand up, but you went anyway. I think that shows a lot of guts, really.
0: Oh, yeah, the best thing that ever happened to me. I loved it. I would never have joined the Army, and once I was in there, I thought, this is great.
1: Is that the story of many of them, or some of them thought, oh, I don't want to be here?
0: When Gough Whitlam came in and abolished national service, the exodus was tremendous. That people just flew out the door, you know.
1: Yeah, right. That says
0: a lot didn't want to be there.
1: Says something about it. Anyway, it's good news for those 200 plus people here on the coast to get a level of care that they need. So it's a big call. Thanks for talking to us, Greg.
0: No worries, Scott. Okay.
1: And if people want some help, how do they contact your group? What can they do?
0: They can. I can give you a mobile or.
1: Oh, look, we'll hang on to that. Yeah, but can they get to you through the sub branch as well?
0: Gosford RSL Club can refer phone calls to me. Yeah,
1: that's the way to do it. Yeah, through the Gosford RSL, and obviously a special place in our heart for the Nashos, who many of them, you know, went at the call of their country and didn't want to, but they did. I think it shows a lot of courage. Thanks for joining us.
0: No worries, Scott. Thank you.
1: Central Coast Nasho and Secretary of the sub-branch, they look after the national servicemen and all service personnel. Make sure to contact those groups too. I know a lot of the younger ones, we've got a lot of veterans and a lot of serving people on the coast, and there's the Vietnam vets, particularly if you've served in Afghanistan or the Middle East in general, they can really help you. They've been through a lot and they have learned a lot. You know, they're wise. It's 11 to 8 ABC Central Coast. If you do need help too, there's always help at hand through Lifeline and other services. You can call the Lifeline hotline, crisis line, 24 hours a day, 13 11 14.
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1: And positive news for a road black spot on the Central Coast.

coming up next, especially for a local family grieving a loved one who lost their life at that very spot. They've been calling for change, and it looks like change is on the way. That story next. It's 10 to 8.

0: CC Peniston, finally, ABC Central Coast at 7 to 8 in sports news. At the moment, Germany have come back to be 1-1 with Paraguay, so that's created a little bit more stability, I guess, with everyone picking Germany, who are giants compared to Paraguay, so anything can happen there. Let's hope the Aussies can do the same to Egypt, who are well ranked well above us as well. Central Coast for today, partly cloudy, medium chance of showers most likely this evening, and light winds. 9 degrees right now, quite crisp and clear and foggy around the waterways and low points of the Central Coast and on the M1 down on the Hawkesbury River, Mooney Creek Bridge as well. Just watch out navigating that fog. Also in sport overnight, Ben Stokes has gone out swinging. He came out to open the batting for England trying to save the Test match and absolutely swung his piccolo off. He whacked everything. Just fantastic stuff. They live by the sword, die by the sword, stick to the baz ball, even though it doesn't work. But good luck to him. I think they've brought a lot of excitement to cricket with their aggressive brand of cricket. I mean, obviously it doesn't work. It's sort of a bit of a coward's way out. But, you know, I mean, at least they gave it a try. Gave it a good old-fashioned try, and he went down after setting a pretty bad example for the team. And you see Daryl Mitchell, bruises all over his body, batting for hours and hours and hours to get a tally to win the test, and courageously compared to that flaky style. But anyway, it is what it is, and it's created a fair bit of excitement, I reckon, so I'm not that critical of it. But Stokes calling it quits, brilliant cricketer. Sad to see him go, brought a lot of excitement. It's 5 to 8, ABC Central Coast, and getting on to local things. A Central Coast woman who lost her son in a car crash on Woi Woi Road has welcomed a $1.6 million grant for upgrades in the area, including safety barriers. Tara Dibbins has been advocating for improvements since her 28-year-old son Joshua died in a head-on collision at Carryong in October 2023. She's speaking here with ABC Central Coast Shauna Foley.
1: It's definitely a relief knowing that the area where my son's crash happened will be a lot safer for road users, regardless of weather, speed or driver behaviour. I think it'll be a great improvement to the area, and hopefully no one will have to ever go through what we're going through.
2: You've been advocating for these upgrades for quite a while. You even had our local federal member, Gordon Reid, you were part of a petition end of last year.
1: Yes, so I've been emailing. There wasn't even any councillors when I started emailing back in late 2023, so it's been good to be able to put some names to it, and Gordon Reid's been wonderful with his petition and advocating for the safety improvements also.
2: The funding that's been released, it's part of the Australian government's Black Spot program. It puts like targeted infrastructure for roads that have been identified as high risk or crash prone. Is it reassuring to know that this area has been officially recognised that it is a high risk area?
1: Yes, I mean, everybody on the coast knows it is. Dependent on people's opinion, but yes, it's reassuring to know that this area is definitely going to be safer for the coasties.
2: Obviously, the funding has only just been announced, so the nitty-gritty of what the upgrades will actually be is still, you know, yet to be discussed. But yeah. What would you like to see be installed on Woi Woi Road?
1: I believe from discussions they were putting in a medium safety barrier in the middle of the road, which would stop, obviously, all head-on collisions, which my son was killed from. And they're putting in a non-slip pavement because it's a bit of a wild ride going down that road, to be honest. So

0: Yeah, I'm not an engineer, so I assume those methods will be good for the community.
1: I know as part of these black spots, it can even fund roundabouts or traffic signals or pedestrian crossings. Would you like to see any of those be installed anywhere on that road?
0: I think maybe mobile speed cameras or I know the speed zone is variable weather dependent, but it should be dropped, and everyone would not be happy with that because everyone's in such a hurry. But when you lose someone, it definitely changes your driving behaviour and how you view other road users.
1: And there's hopes from yourself that these will all be installed but before the 5 year anniversary of his passing.
0: That would be good. It'll be October 26, 2028. So hopefully it'll be all signed and sealed off by then.
2: Oh, it's your worst nightmare, isn't it? It's just tragic to lose a child like that. The Central Coast Tara Dibbins, who lost her son Joshua in a head-on crash on Woi Woi Road at Kareong almost 3 years ago. Speaking with ABC Central Coast Shauna Foley after a $1.6 million announcement for safety upgrades in that area where Joshua lost his life. ABC Central Coast paying tribute to a wonderful British actress after the news who sadly passed away, where she all won us over in a beautiful sitcom, played great characters, great character actress. And also, well, the plight of the oyster growers on Brisbane Water with this ongoing sewage leak. Talk about that as well.
3: The no school warning and school zone speed limits are now in force. Look out for the signs, slow down to 40 and keep all of us safe. A message from ABC Central Coast.
4: It's 8 o'clock. Good morning. Tony Matthews with ABC News. Motorists may notice a difference at the petrol station from tomorrow with changes being made to the fuel excise. The federal government is extending its cut on the fuel excise but at a smaller discount. The 32 cents per litre cut that was introduced a couple of months ago in response to the Iran war will now drop to 16 cents per litre until August 2nd. Treasurer Jim Chalmers says the measure is designed to help motorists with cost of living pressures.
5: People are still under pressure. That's why we're extending this fuel price relief, this petrol and diesel tax cut for another month at a tapered rate to provide that cost of living help that people need and deserve. And so that will be extended from tomorrow.
4: Multiple vehicles are on fire after a truck crashed into a rest area southwest of Goulburn. Xanthi Gregory reports.
6: Police were called to the Hume Highway at Brettleburn at about 5 a.m. after reports a truck hit several parked vehicles. The Rural Fire Service says five trucks are on fire and a 300-metre exclusion zone has been established as they contain flammable contents. Three drivers being treated with serious injuries at the scene while fire and rescue crews are working to extinguish the blaze. The Hume Highway is closed in both directions between Gunning and Cullerin Road in Brettleburn, with motorists urged to avoid the area and allow more than an hour for extra travel time on diversions via the Federal and Barton Highways.
4: The death toll from the twin earthquakes in Venezuela continues to rise, with estimates that more than 1,700 people have been killed. America's editor John Lyons reports.
7: The United Nations says that more than 2,000 rescue workers from 27 countries have been deployed to Venezuela to try to locate people trapped under rubble following the back-to-back earthquakes. The US Geological Survey has reported that another 4.6 magnitude earthquake has occurred off the coast of the capital Caracas, the eighth significant aftershock since last week's earthquakes. While the international search and rescue teams approach their sixth day of searching, thousands of people remain missing.
4: The state government has launched legal action against the owner of the heritage-listed former Paragon Cafe in the Blue Mountains to force urgent repairs to the building. Civil enforcement proceedings have been filed in the Land and Environment Court by the heritage regulator. It's alleged the current owner has failed to maintain the minimum standards and repairs required under the Heritage Act. The building was heritage-listed more than a decade ago, but has sat empty for the past 8 years. Recent photos taken from inside of the once bustling Art Deco institution show the ornate decor has been vandalised, with graffiti on the walls, broken windows and gaping holes in the floors and ceiling. ABC Overnight's presenter Trevor Chappell says he's grateful to his listeners after announcing his retirement following decades of making late-night radio. He's been described as a gifted communicator who takes pride in his honesty. The 65-year-old will host his final overnight show next month after 26 years in the job. Trevor Chappell says he's looking forward to having more free time, but he'll miss the radio community he's built.
8: I will miss being able to talk to people, and it's a friendship of sorts that you make over a long period of time. So I'm going to miss those friends that I've made on air over that period of time of 25 years.
4: Australia is the only remaining team from the Asia and Oceania region at the Soccer World Cup following Japan's exit at the hands of Brazil. Tom Wildey reports.
9: Japan stunned the South Americans when they hit the front on the half-hour mark and held the lead into halftime. Brazil levelled things through veteran midfielder Casemiro, and the game looked set for extra time before Arsenal's Gabriel Martinelli took his chance in the 96th minute. Japan launched one final attack, but Brazil held on to move through to the round of 16. The Socceroos will move to Dallas tomorrow, a day earlier than previously planned, as they ramp up preparations for their knockout game against Egypt on Friday local time. Tom Wildey, ABC Sport, Oakland.
4: Looking at the weather around the state, widespread showers across the inland plains, southern and central western slopes and adjacent ranges, isolated showers elsewhere with possible thunderstorms in the west and about the far southern slopes and alpine ranges. Sydney's weather, patchy morning fog in the west with a high chance of showers, more likely tonight, a top of 20 degrees on the coast and 21 in the west, and a road weather alert is current due to foggy conditions. Right now it's 12 degrees on the coast and 11 in Penrith.
10: Good morning and welcome to AM. I'm Barbara Miller, coming to you from Gadigal Land in Sydney. On today's program, fears thousands of vulnerable Australians could be pushed onto the streets as a national rental affordability scheme winds up.
11: People are going to really fall on friends and family to support them because they won't be able to sustain new private rental rates. Worst cases yet, they might fall into homelessness.
10: And anti-gambling advocates slam watered-down legislation on advertising being introduced into Parliament. A prominent Jewish businessman has told AM lives could have been saved at the Bondi terrorist attack if Jewish security guards had been armed. Stephen Lowy has spoken to the program after he appeared at the Royal Commission on Anti-Semitism and Social Cohesion. Mr. Lowy, whose father, Sir Frank, co-founded Westfield and is a Holocaust survivor, told the commission that in the course of 1 year, he and his family were targeted with 15,000 items of hateful online content, including death threats. He's also calling for dedicated police units to protect the Jewish community.
12: I think if you appreciate the environment, Jews in Australia account for some 110,000, 120,000 people, around one half of 1%. Of the population. It's a very small minority, yet it attracts a grossly disproportionate amount of both online and physical threats. Even last week, the Director General of ASIO highlighted in his annual threat assessment, which he also did the year prior to that, that anti-Semitism is one of our greatest threats in the country. But it's clearly directed at a very small minority. And so therefore, and it's a minority that is singularly targeted at volume and severity far greater than any other community. And it feels simply on that basis that the complexities around that require a deep focus on these issues. And policing and intelligence are, we are very blessed in this country to have great intelligence and great police forces, dedicated human beings focused on this issue. Yet just the sheer volume and severity and the focus required is beyond the resources, training and education of the police. And so one of the areas that I believe would be necessary is within the various state police forces and counterterrorism and intelligence agencies, would be dedicated resources to this simply because of the volume that is focused on a

0: already in this country.
1: And those would work with community security organisations like the CSG in New South Wales. In an ideal world, would there be no need for groups like the CSG?
0: Well, if we were living in a world like that, we wouldn't be having a Royal Commission and we wouldn't have had the shocking terrorist event on Bondi Beach on December 14, and we wouldn't have had all the events that led up to that, particularly post-October 7. Anti-Semitism and threats to the Jewish community didn't start on October the 8th. Anti-Semitism is the world's oldest prejudice, and it's morphed over the centuries. And today we're seeing it, as we're all seeing it, play out right now. So it would be wonderful, and then we wouldn't have to have our schools fortified, and we wouldn't have to have guards outside and electronic surveillance, and we wouldn't have to have parents standing on the streets outside of the schools, protecting the schools, and we wouldn't have to have police doing that. And so these are the issues, I think, that the heart of the Royal Commission, and hopefully that will focus on the root cause of anti-Semitism and assist the various government, both federal and state, and I would say the whole community, in identifying anti-Semitism early and having policies and procedures in place to root it out.
1: It doesn't sound like you think that world that you've just outlined would ever come to be.
0: Well, I don't think it's ever been, let alone come to be. For sure, it is exponentially increased since October the 7th. And we're living in a country now that is not the country that I grew up in. I mentioned yesterday at the commission that my family is the first of any generation to be born into freedom and tolerance and the opportunities that that provides. And I'm very lucky that Australia welcomed my father in after the Holocaust, as Australia did to, at the time, thousands and now millions of Australians who have come to this country for a much better life. And so this is the country that I was born into and grew up in, but it's not the country we're living in today, particularly since October the 7th. And I'm very pleased, in fact, I think we're blessed, to have a country that is prepared to examine itself in such transparency, in a disciplined and legally based approach that the Royal Commission is undertaking into anti-Semitism. In fact, I don't know of any other country that has done or is doing such an inquiry. And I pray out of that, that we have very sound and bold recommendations that come out of that, that are welcome and implemented by our political leadership. I would like to think in a bipartisan approach, because this is an Australian problem. Anti-Semitism is not a Jewish problem. It is an Australian problem.
1: Just briefly, a follow-up on the CSG. There have been suggestions that those guards should be allowed to be armed when out in public spaces. What's your view on that?
0: My view is that that would be one measure that would enhance the safety and security of the when Jews congregate in public spaces. So, yes, I do believe that would be one of the recommendations that should be taken up, because it would be an assistance to the police. And if that would have been the case at Bondi, I think the tragedy would have been far smaller.
1: You're aware the New South Wales police has suggested it wouldn't be a good idea.
0: Well, I'm aware that there are vastly different views of this, and I understand that, and it is a complex issue. I hope that it gets serious consideration, because in a very controlled environment with high quality and disciplined education and training for these matters, I think we would be living in a safer country if that was the case.
1: Businessman and philanthropist Stephen Lowy. Motorists might be wise to fill up today after the cost of petrol and diesel fell to levels not seen since the start of the US and Israeli war with Iran. That could soon change again with the start of a new financial year and the winding back of the Albanese government's fuel excise changes. The change has prompted the consumer watchdog, the ACCC, to write to retailers, warning them against any temptation to use it as an excuse to increase their profits. Federal Treasurer Jim Chalmers says fuel excise relief will continue throughout July, but at a reduced rate.
2: Well, this is one of the things that the ACCC monitors very closely to make sure that it reflects changes in the tax arrangements. But we are extending this fuel excise relief for another month at a tapered rate, as you rightly point out. And sometimes that there is a bit of a lag when it comes to the pass-through of those kinds of changes. But what it means is an average motorist will save about $11 a tank all through the month of July, and that's because we are extending this cost of living help, and it's another important way that we are helping people who are under pressure.
1: Federal Treasurer Jim Chalmers. And cost of living pressures are a serious problem for many Australians, especially when it comes to housing affordability. And this week, the government's rental affordability scheme wraps up. It means some people on low income who've been receiving discounted rent will be forced into a competitive private market. And while more affordable homes are being built under the Housing Australia Future Fund, advocates say that won't be enough to meet demand. Catherine Gregory reports.
3: 80-year-old Victor Anderson has stage 4 bowel cancer, and now he's also worried about how he'll afford a 41% rental increase as of this week.
4: Well, I don't know. I'm just hoping my daughter can help me. So it's awkward. What do we do? I really don't want to move. 80 years of age.
3: Up until today, the pensioner had been paying $336 a week for a one-bedroom home in Perth.
4: And then as of tomorrow, it will go up to $475.
3: His rent was subsidised under the National Affordability Rental Scheme, a federal government initiative which gave landlords financial incentives to provide rental discounts to people on low incomes. But the scheme, which is estimated to have assisted 36,000 renters, has been phased out over the last decade and officially ends today.
4: And the increase in the petrol has affected me. So everything, really, the rent, even the rent at $336 doesn't leave me a great deal. So it's very difficult.
5: There's no real dismount because they're coming off into the height of the most, you know, expensive rental market we've ever had, with the least amount of available stock.
3: Jackson Hills is the CEO of National Shelter, which advocates for housing accessibility and affordability. He says while some states and territories are plugging the gap to some extent, there's still many people who will fall through the cracks.
5: So in most cases, people are going to really fall on friends and family to support them because they won't be able to sustain new private rental rates where they want to live. And in worst cases yet, they might fall into homelessness, really reliant on the homelessness services and system that can help people in crisis.
3: But the scheme hasn't always worked effectively, according to public policy think tank, the Grattan Institute. In 2019, it called it poor value for money and often not helping those most in need. Jackson Hills says the government's learned lessons and now hopes it will create a scaled-up version that can complement its other housing affordability measures.
5: We know that the Housing Australia Future Fund's looking to deliver 55,000 properties, but we know the size of the problem is more like 650,000 households struggling with housing stress across the country.
3: Housing expert Emeritus Professor Hal Forson agrees that the Housing Australia Future Fund alone won't be enough to supply the huge demand for affordable rentals.
6: There's a whole series of buttons that I think need to be pushed here. And one button would be to recognise that the level of subsidy per unit that is allowed for under the Housing Australia Future Fund for affordable housing is too low.
3: A spokesperson for the Minister for Housing, Claire O'Neill, says in addition to the fund, the government has also strengthened renters' rights and increased Commonwealth rent assistance.
1: Catherine Gregory reporting. You're listening to AM, where it's 17 minutes past 8. The search for survivors of Venezuela's devastating back-to-back earthquake is growing increasingly desperate, and rescue workers and residents have been shaken by another major aftershock. America's editor John Lyons is following developments from Washington.
7: Good morning, Barbara. Yes, the US Geological Survey has reported that a 4.6 magnitude aftershock has occurred on the north of the country, off the coast from Caracas. They say that that is the 8th significant aftershock since the two twin earthquakes 5 or 6 days ago. So it just shows you the continued instability, the physical instability there. And there are now, according to the United Nations, more than

0: 2,000 rescue workers from 27 different countries have been deployed to Venezuela. And of course, the authorities there say that they believe that the death toll will certainly rise as there are thousands of people believed to still be buried beneath the rubble.
1: And of course, those desperate searches still going on in case there are survivors. But John, we're also getting a picture now, aren't we, of the overall extent of the damage caused by these twin quakes?
0: Yes, the United Nations Development Programme is now estimating that the earthquakes have caused direct physical damage of about $6.7 billion. That's equivalent to about 6% of Venezuela's gross domestic product. So I think that indicates just how big is the physical damage, especially when you consider that they point out that that amount, that estimate does not account or take into account damage to infrastructure, disruption of economic activity, or long-term reconstruction costs. So this is going to be a long-term economic and reconstruction problem and challenge for Venezuela.
1: The ABC's Americas editor, John Lyons. The man likely to become the UK's next leader, Andy Burnham, has promised radical change to fix what he called the country's broken political system. In his first major speech since confirming he was standing to replace Sir Keir Starmer, who resigned last week, Mr. Burnham said power needed to shift outside of London, and he pledged to move parts of Downing Street to Manchester. Europe correspondent Elias Kluwer reports.
2: Addressing a friendly home crowd in Manchester, Andy Burnham made his pitch to the country.
3: Westminster hasn't been working for people, and it hasn't been working for a very long time. In fact, it is broken. And as a result, the country isn't where it should be. It is stuck in a rut, and clearly we can't go on like this.
2: He spent the better part of the last decade outside of Westminster, representing the people of Manchester in England's north. Now he's returning to Parliament as the member for Makerfield and could have the keys to Downing Street within weeks if no one else challenges him to succeed Sir Keir Starmer as Prime Minister. If entrusted with the country's top job, he's promising to put power back into the hands of the people, lift living standards, and undertake the biggest state housing build since the Second World War.
3: We cannot go through another decade like the one we have just had. And we must accept that to do that, to fix the economy and the country, we need to change politics and we need to do it now.
2: But perhaps his defining difference to past leaders, a pledge to relocate part of Downing Street in a bid to rebalance power across the country.
3: I am going to give Britain the circuit breaker it needs by taking power out of the centre and putting it in the hands of the people and places who can use it best.
2: Politics professor Tim Bale from Queen Mary University says the devolution of finances is welcome, given the UK is one of the most centralised countries when it comes to raising revenue and spending it. While he acknowledges there is a will, he's worried there might not be a way.
4: I think the speech was probably missing a great deal of detail. It was really a broad brush kind of a speech. There are no figures on there at all.
2: It was also lacking detail on health, immigration and foreign policy.
4: I think this speech was very much billed as and directed towards what Andy Burnham's economic policy is going to be. I think there was never any intention, and in fact, nor did anyone expect mention of other issues like immigration, like health, like national security.
2: Sir Keir was criticised for being too focused on issues abroad, but with wars in Ukraine and the Middle East, Andy Burnham will have to broaden his horizon beyond matters at home. This is Elias Kluwer in Manchester, reporting for AM.
1: Systemic racism, poor performance and a lack of capability. Those are allegations being levelled at a government agency tasked with the protection of the World Heritage listed Great Barrier Reef. Former employees have spoken out about their experiences working at the Reef Authority, which is the subject of a damning efficiency review. Angela Heathcote reports.
5: When Dr. Leanne Fernandez rejoined the Great Barrier

0: Reef Marine Park Authority in 2020, she wanted to make a difference.
1: I wanted work that was meaningful, that mattered. And the Great Barrier Reef Marine Park Authority has always done good work, and I had experienced that.
0: But she says the authority wasn't the same on her return. Dr. Fernandez is one of several employees of the Reef Authority who was interviewed for an efficiency review conducted by Canberra-based consultants 35 South.
1: The appetite to make the changes and do the things that would reduce the threats to the Great Barrier Reef would have required upsetting people. And no one wanted to upset anyone. I'm motivated to protect and conserve the Great Barrier Reef Marine Park, which is also what the Act requires Gabrumpa to do, and we weren't doing that, and that was not good for my mental health in the end.
0: The ABC has seen a draft of the consultant's report, which revealed staff were experiencing systemic racism and found poor performance and a lack of capability in several areas in the organisation. The most explosive findings centre on the Indigenous compliance team within the field management program that is managed by both the Reef Authority and the Queensland Government. Adrian, whose name has been changed to protect her identity, previously worked at the Reef Authority and said each day was a challenge.
2: I struggled to go to work. It was unsafe for me as a traditional owner. It was unsafe for me as a woman. And it wasn't just unsafe because of the people who were behaving outside of what is expected. It was unsafe because this agency failed to properly manage it.
0: The field management team plays a key role in protecting the Great Barrier Reef from illegal activity. While the Indigenous compliance team was created to build relationships with traditional owners of the Great Barrier Reef and manage cases involving native title. In the review, a picture emerges of the Indigenous compliance team within the Reef Authority feeling disrespected, unsupported, and overwhelmed with tasks beyond its responsibilities. The 35 South review also spoke about budgetary mismanagement, noting the budget currently allocated to other projects which are not a key priority and interfered with the ability to achieve core objectives. Overall, the consultants found the key performance indicators for Gabrumpa do not align to the priorities or high-risk areas for the agency. At one stage, Dr. Fernandez says she worked on a report that mapped the high-risk threats to the reef and management actions against those threats, a report she says was killed by the executive team. This was a key factor in Dr. Fernandez's eventual departure in 2024.
1: I gave it 4 years, right? 2020 to 2024, I tried to shift that needle so that more was done in that regard, and it just wasn't really, it wasn't shifting.
0: Reef management expert John Day, a former director at Gabrumpa, said that generally he no longer regarded the authority as a global leader in marine management.
3: I think there are a number of things for which in the past Gabrumpa was globally recognised. I think some of those things today have fallen away.
0: A Gabrumpa spokesperson said the authority is widely recognised as a world leader in marine park management. They said these views are supported by feedback from the Cross-Sectoral Reef Forum held in October 2025, as well as independent market research and direct feedback from stakeholders. They also said the allegations of systemic racism were investigated independently and found to be unsubstantiated.
4: Angela Heathcote there. Labor's long-awaited legislation on gambling advertising will be introduced into Parliament this week. The proposed changes are watered down from the recommendations made by a parliamentary inquiry that called for a complete ban. Anti-gambling advocates have slammed the proposals, saying they will fail to protect children and the most vulnerable. Here's political reporter Pablo Vinales.
5: Australia's social media ban for children under 16 was a world first. But on the issue of gambling reform to protect children from harm, the federal government's accused of falling short. Anti-gambling advocate Reverend Tim Costello says it's a sad irony.
6: I'm proud of us doing this on social media. Banning it for under 16s is literally trailing the world with gambling ads. Some 600,000 12 to 17-year-old Australians, all underage, gambled last year. That's more gambling on sport than playing soccer and basketball combined.
5: It's been 3 years since a committee report led by the late Labor MP Peter Murphy called for a complete phased-in ban of gambling advertising. Last month, Labor unveiled draft laws, but it's done little to appease critics on the crossbench. Independent MP Kate Chaney.
7: Really, unless this is a step towards a full phase out of gambling.

0: gambling ads. It's just going to move the money around, and it's not going to do what the government says it will do, which is protect kids from gambling ads.
1: The government's proposal would allow gambling ads to be broadcast on television during half-time and weather delay breaks in the middle of sporting games after 8:30pm. Between 6am and 8:30pm, there would be a maximum of 3 ads per hour per channel. It would also ban online ads for users under the age of 18. Kate Chaney says that doesn't go nearly far enough.
0: Imagine if we'd stopped at 3 ads per hour for cigarettes. It's still a lot of time to be exposed. And after 8:30, there are unlimited ads. Well, I don't know any kid who goes to bed at 8:30, unfortunately.
1: The gambling lobby has previously described the changes as draconian. Yesterday, Communications Minister Annika Wells confirmed legislation will be introduced this week and flagged minor changes.
2: This is big and meaningful reform package. I want to see it legislated as quickly as we can. There's nothing that is particularly substantive that will alter people's views of the legislation.
1: Professor Samantha Thomas is a researcher and advocate on gambling reform at Deakin University and says a full ban is the only way to protect the most vulnerable.
3: What we will see with this legislation is that after 8:30pm at night, when hundreds of thousands of children are still watching sport or watching television, they will be smashed with gambling ads. That's just not good enough.
1: Labor will need support of either the Greens or the coalition in the Senate. It appears unlikely the minor party will support the bill, while the opposition has left the door open, saying the changes are a move in the right direction.
4: Pablo Vinales reporting. In finance, Wall Street stocks have ended sharply higher as weekend hostilities between the US and Iran eased and as major tech-related shares rose following a recent bout of selling. That's AM for today. It's 8:30.
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8: Coming up, we'll pay tribute to Penelope Keith. A Dame Penelope Keith, who's passed away at the age of 86. If you're having trouble picturing her, the great sitcom The Good Life had the alternative couple next door, and she was the toffee neighbour, who was lovely, had a kind heart. It was a really nice contrast between the two, actually. She died peacefully at home after battling cancer. We'll hear a little bit of Penelope Keith with her very proper accent in just a bit. We'll also catch up with Robert Urbaniak from the Bureau of Meteorology to find out what the weather's doing, because it really does dictate a lot of our plans, and hopefully we might get some clear skies for a change. With the latest news headlines, Sarah Forster. Good morning.
9: Thank you, Scott. Good morning. In ABC News, fire investigators will spend the day at Erina High School today following a fire that's destroyed a number of classrooms. Flames broke out in the second story of a school building around 6 o'clock last night. The school says no visual arts major works were damaged as they were able to be moved. All of today's classes have been switched to online. Central Coast Council has endorsed its budget for the next financial year, including almost $350 million for capital works. A surplus of $500,000 is expected for 2026-27. Last night's council meeting also endorsed a motion which will see councillors work alongside the A-League's governing body to find a financial backer for the Central Coast Mariners women's team after Queen's Park Rangers announced it would only back the men's team and the club's academy. It's been confirmed Avoca Beach will receive aerial shark surveillance 365 days a year as part of an expanded state government drone program. Kilcare, the entrance, and Ocean Beach at Yumina will have daily cover during winter and spring school holidays, daily cover between the 1st of December and the 30th of April, and every weekend throughout the year. Motorists may notice a difference at the petrol station from tomorrow with changes being made to the fuel excise. The federal government is extending its cut to the excise on fuel, but at a smaller discount. The 32 cents per litre reduction that was introduced a few months ago in response to the Iran war will drop to 16 cents per litre until the 2nd of August. John Hutchinson has been

0: appointed as head coach of the Central Coast Mariners for the upcoming A-League season. Hutchinson joined the Mariners in 2005 and became the club's most capped player with 271 appearances. He has served in various international coaching roles since 2017. And Australia is the only remaining team from the Asia and Oceania region at the Soccer World Cup, following Japan's exit at the hands of Brazil.
1: It's one all, Paraguay and Germany too. So,
0: how long left to go?
1: They're in extra time. I think they might be playing extra time, just about to kick off in extra time right now. So that's really that massive nation of Germany would be on the edge of their seats. I mean, they're obviously red-hot favourites to win that. But
0: Paraguay's having a big dig.
1: Oh, they're having a real crack.
0: Good
1: on them. For sure. Hey, if the story opened with this line, would you want to know more? I'll quote it to you.
0: Sure.
1: I'd been in the water for about 2.5 hours. The sun was going down. It was getting dark. I was getting cramps. And then I got nudged. Nudged.
0: Tell me more.
1: You'd want to know more, wouldn't you?
0: Need to know more. What was the nudge?
1: It was an oar. It's Stinker's story. It's up online now. If people go to the Big Fish Stinker's Shipwreck Survival, you can link to it through the Listen app and just go to ABC Central Coast.
0: What a tale. Poor Stinker.
1: Oh, it's a story and a half. Boy, there was an oar. It was one of his wooden oars. And then another one
0: that
1: popped up.
0: That would just frighten the absolute living daylights out of you, wouldn't it? You're in the water. It's going dark. You know sharks
1: swim
0: around there. You're
1: feeling something knock into your leg. It's the highest population of great white sharks on the East Coast.
0: Goodness me.
1: At Fingal.
0: I get frightened in a swimming pool if something bumps my legs.
1: That's a great line, isn't it? You gave me a bit of help with that. I can't lie. You know, gave me a creative...
0: You didn't have to reveal your secrets.
1: Creative writing class. No, it was good. I mean, to kick out with that. I mean, it's a gripping tale. Anyway, go to ABC Central Coast to the Listen app. Scroll down to programs. You'll find the Big Fish and you can hear Stinker's shipwreck survival story.
0: And we're glad he survived to tell that tale.
1: Just. It was very close, actually. It was a very dangerous situation. So he's in the bosom of the family now and still getting warm after severe hypothermia. Wow. So it's an amazing tale.
0: Scary stuff.
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1: Robert Urbaniak from the Bureau of Meteorology. It's pretty wintry out there, Robert, with some mist and cool conditions. What's in store?
5: Yeah, look, it will get a little bit less cloudy over the day, just some high-level cloud about, which is to say about 8 k's up in the atmosphere. And that sort of high-level cloud usually doesn't really mean it sort of feels like it's overcast at all. So that means it'll be a mostly sunny day. Tops of about 20, 21 degrees on the Central Coast. There's a chance of a shower sort of late this evening into early tomorrow morning, but you're really only looking at a millimetre or two. But nonetheless, chance of a shower this evening. Then tomorrow, another mostly dry day, warming up to about 21 degrees. And then on Wednesday evening into Thursday morning, there's the chance of some showers of about 1 to 5 millimetres. So you'll definitely see some showers Thursday morning, and then it will clear up later on Thursday. In for another sunny day, and then from Thursday through the end of the weekend, it's pretty much mostly sunny. The main thing to know is that it will cool down on the weekend. The temperatures will cool down to about 18 degrees on Saturday and about 15 to 16 degrees on Sunday.
1: Yeah, gee, that's a big drop, isn't it? There's some sort of cold change coming. So I think it's like 12 at Mangrove Mountain.
5: Yeah, and so there's two cold fronts coming right now. One of them is kind of making its way across inland New South Wales now, and then the next one will come through Thursday. And basically, behind that, all this cold air will move in and bring down the temperatures over the weekend. So overnight temperatures will be pretty chilly as well. They'll go down to around 7 degrees Saturday morning and Sunday morning. And for any of the skiers and snowboarders out there, that does mean there's a chance for some snowfall out at Threadball and Perisher sort of around Thursday this week. It's hard to say exactly how much will come down because it's very sensitive to timing, but I'd say like at least 10 centimetres is definitely possible. Obviously, it's been a really bad snow season so far.
1: Yeah, it's looking pretty sad. I saw some images of the ski runs and they were...

0: Or more grass than snow.
1: Oh, I know.
0: That's not good. Thanks for the update, Robert.
2: Thanks, Scott.
0: Robert Urbaniak there from the Bureau of Meteorology. So a real cold snap coming through this weekend with temperatures plummeting to 6 in the morning and the hinterland up around Mangrove Mountain and the plateau only getting up to 12 or 13 degrees through the day on Sunday. Nice bracing winter weather. A tribute to Penelope Keith coming up in just a moment. Did you watch Four Corners last night? If not, you can catch up on iView. It uncovered startling new evidence of brain disease in young players who've had head knocks, with families of players diagnosed with CTE speaking out about the risks of repeated head knocks or head trauma and whether the AFL has been totally transparent about the risks. Paul from Tookley saw it. G'day, Paul.
3: Good morning, Scott. Yes, I did. Very disturbing.
0: What did you think of it?
3: I thought it was a very...

0: I think there's been some evidence out of Scotland to suggest you're on the right track with that, then repeated little knocks can create issues.
1: Well, yeah, that's or some of them are too little. You watch some of the well, you're watching some of the big matches, like in the World Cup, and you know the ball's kicked by the goalie over 50 metres and it's taken on the head. Now, goodness gracious, that could not be doing you any good. That's more than a little hit. But I'd like to see the Soccer Australia looking into this sort of thing, like you said, it was done in Scotland, but it, here. But a particular concern is for juniors. Now, that I believe they're not supposed to do it in training, but you can watch a match, even nine-year-olds, during actual match, and they'll be heading. And of course, I've seen the example of the World Cup, and they're going to try to do it too.
0: Yeah, they'll see those balls. You see those balls whipped in at huge pace, and them taking it full on the head. Yeah, it's a point, Paul. And
1: I wonder, Scott, if all the people, well-meaning people coaching soccer, understand for the little kids understand this. I'll give you one example. These camps, for example, that go on during the school holidays, which is relevant now. School holidays coming up. I've known of nine-year-olds who have come back from the camp and want me to throw the ball to their head so they can practice their heading. I said, you know, you don't do that. And I said, yes, but we did it at camp. Now, how many of these people who, as I say, well-meaning, but don't understand or
0: aren't
1: very
0: told? Good point, Paul. They maybe need to put that on hold for the youngsters until the research is solid. Thanks for calling in. Well, it's a very good point. Thanks for calling in, Paul.
1: Okay, Scott.
0: All the best. Yeah, and I know there's been some research out of Scotland to suggest that it is a cause of CTE with some of the older players. It's very difficult to ascertain, though. You know, you need more evidence, I guess. It's a tough one to research. It's 17 to 9, ABC Central Coast, 1300 925 222 is the number if you'd like to jump on and talk about anything at all that tickles your fancy. Breaking news this morning with news veteran British actress Dame Penelope Keith has passed away at the age of 86. She rose to fame in the hit 1970s UK sitcom The Good Life, establishing herself as a household name through her decades of comedic roles on television, in film, radio and theatre. She's a very sympathetic character, even though she played the real toff. You actually really got to like her. She had a good heart. Her character did anyway, and I'm sure she did as a human as well. Outside of acting, her family says she died peacefully at home after battling cancer. Interviewed on the Peter Young Show in 1982, Penelope Keith was asked about her very proper accent that was one of her trademarks.
2: I suppose this is the voice I was born with. I think as Margot it was slightly more pinched, if I seem to remember. It's a long time since I played Margot. I think I finished that in 77. So it was slightly more pinched. Audrey was more far back than Margot, because Margot had pretensions and Audrey didn't. Yes, this is the voice. This is it. In Hobson's Choice, of course, I had a Lancashire accent. But then, as well as my travelling my own bodyguard, I travelled my own dialogue coach. My husband's from Lancashire, so he kept me on the straight and narrow as far as that accent was concerned. But I have done a lot of different accents. At one point in my career, when I was in Rep, my very first job, we did Summer of the 17th Doll, and I essayed an Australian accent. I dread to think what it was like. I'm sure it was awful. We, in fact, did have two Australians in the cast, an actor called Fred Abbott and another one called Lloyd. And so
3: doing their best not to sound like Australians.
2: Yes, exactly.
0: And at the height of her fame in The Good Life, Caroline was saying her dear darling mum actually spotted Penelope Keith at Harrods in London at the height of her fame. And she's very tall, so she really stood out. So that would have been a real star-spotting moment. It's funny, I remember a relative of mine who won a trip to Europe, went overseas with his cousin, and they were in the West End. And Prince Charles at the time was talking about star-spotting in London. Prince Charles got out of the Royal Limo and was coming up the red carpet, and they just happened to be walking along to Aussie Yobs from Lake Macquarie. And Uncle Johnny said, hey, look, there's what's his name? The prince turned around.

0: and looked, gave him a stare. It was very funny. Funny family anecdote. Have you spotted famous people? There you go. Caroline's mum spotted Penelope Keith at Harrods. It's 9:15. It's good fun spotting famous people. I saw Kenny once at the airport. You know, the guy, Shane Jacobson, isn't it? Shane Jacobson. Germany have just scored in extra time, so they've gone up 2-1 over Paraguay in the knockout match against the South Americans. So they're tragic, and the Germans are happy. It's 14:09 ABC Central Coast.
1: Coast. Breakfast with Scott Levi. Traffic.
0: Bit of fog still hanging about, Harry.
2: Yeah, morning, Scott. Yes, it is. It's really lingering. Normally we see it clear up by now, but still particularly on the M1, seeing that visibility low, that fog really hanging around. We're seeing it actually quite a lot of spots across the state. So, look, just, yeah, make sure you're still slowing down and taking it easy if the fog is still about for you on your trip. Thankfully, though, it's not causing too many problems in terms of any crashes or breakdowns or any issues for people finding breakdowns on the roads, because we don't have any, which is great. But we are seeing slow traffic, as we do at peak around Tuggerah, slow heading north past Reliance Drive and the treatment plant there, slow south into Gosford, Mann Street to Et Street, and Terrigal Drive west of the stadium, some delays there as well. A much better run on the Central Coast Highway between Foresters Beach and the entrance north, and the M1, despite the fog there, looking great in both directions if you're heading down to Sydney or up to Newcastle. School runs, a bit of a mixed bag there, some queuing on Wattle Tree Road approaching Holgate Public, one of the slower ones there. Not too bad on Festival Drive to Carrayong High. Also seeing around Erina there, Ernest Street to the Woodport Public School. Slow there, but obviously not too much traffic there for the Erina High School, but then the other schools in the area, there's some traffic building there. So allow a bit of extra time on the school runs, as they could be busy for you. Trains running to time on the Central Coast and Newcastle line. You can stay up to date using a transport app or at transportnsw.info. And for the roads, it is livetraffic.com.
0: Thanks, Harry Lance.
2: Thanks, Scott.
0: Catch you next time. Harry Lance at the Transport Management Centre. And John is watching that game, Paraguay and Germany. Yeah, what a thriller, John.
3: VAR check.
0: Oh, it's gone to the VAR, eh?
3: Yeah, there was a possible incident on the goalkeeper, but I think Germany's going to get away with it because the goalkeeper did something to the attacker as well.
0: Someone's got a yellow card.
3: Someone from the Paraguay bench.
0: They've got fiery.
3: Oh, here we go. It's
0: real life drama.
3: It's on mute because I'm listening to you and watching the game.
0: Oh, yes, right. Yes, I don't know if we're allowed to commentate. It might be against the...
3: Oh, no, he called it a goal.
0: Oh, there you go.
3: No, hang on, the Paraguay guy's clapping and the German guy's in shock. No goal, foul.
0: No goal, 1-1 still. Wow, wouldn't it be great if the minnows got up? Thanks for the update, John.
3: No worries.
0: See you later. Oh, boy. Some excitement at the World Cup. Speaking of spotting famous people while out and about, Caroline was on holiday a couple of weeks back and she saw Dr. Norman Swan. Did you get him to check your pulse? Carol, did you say g'day? It's a good bloke, Norman. And she said she saw Mark Webber once as well. I'm sure I saw Shane Jacobson, who's Kenny, you know, the... I'm sure, but my wife said, no, that's not him. That's just some fat bloke with a beard. It looked like him, but I'm sure it was him. I'm going to stick to it. Yeah, we see a lot of famous people on the coast. I mean, you know, Casey Chambers, people like that. It's 11:09. Have you seen someone famous lately? 1-300-925-222 or on the text 0467-922-684. So just an update there. After a VAR check, the German goal disallowed in extra time against Paraguay, and it's still 1-1. High drama there. Absolute high drama. Do you eat a bit of locally caught seafood? Do you love oysters? Up next, an update on the local oyster industry, which is being really hampered by

0: sewage contamination in Brisbane water. And if you go to the food safety site, you can see which waters are banned from harvest due to contamination of sewage, which of course can bring in a hepatitis, as we heard from our food safety expert the other day, or E. coli. And tragically, all of those beautiful Sydney rock oysters are sitting there and they can't be harvested due to long-running contamination in Brisbane water. So what's going on there and how can it be fixed? We'll talk about that up next.
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2: When you want to have your say,
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0: There are fears Brisbane Water oyster farmers could remain closed for some time, could have their farms closed for some time as they recover from a sewage discharge last month, and of course a massive theft in the case of one of our farmers who we spoke to on the program. And the tragic thing was that theft was during the closure, so those oysters hadn't been sanitised and possibly could have been exposed to some of those very nasty viruses and bacteria. Central Coast Council confirmed diluted sewage entered local waterways, including sections of Brisbane Water, during heavy rain. But that was back, way back in May. Chair of the New South Wales Farmers Oyster Committee, Robert Redmayne, is calling for better infrastructure. Speaking here with ABC Central Coast's Caitlin Unger about the ongoing problem.
5: A well-maintained sewage network should be resilient to wet weather. It's, they're a closed system. They, when it rains, it doesn't mean that we have more toilets flushing. Rainfall enters the sewage networks through cracked pipes and failed joints and illegal stormwater connections, and it just overwhelms the capacity, so the system's not equipped to handle that.
6: Yeah, and then what kind of impact does this have on local farms and their workers?
5: It's got a huge impact. We get a blanket 21-day closure, which means you cannot harvest your oysters, you can't sell anything from that harvest area, and then we need to get a clear test before we can reopen, because obviously, it is a food risk. We don't want to be selling oysters that are contaminated, but it shuts down the whole farmer's operation.
6: And obviously they've got staff to pay, they've got expenses that don't just go away. Is there any kind of compensation or anything to support local farmers when they're forced into this kind of shutdown period?
5: No compensation at all. And we have to fund the testing to reopen. So it's more of a financial burden on the grower.
6: Yes. And then obviously as an association then, is there any kind of support then more broadly, or do they just rely on support from you to be able to, get that testing done and get back up and running?
5: It comes down to the local quality assurance programs. Local growers manage the testing, and so you'll see a grower go out in his boat and testing, taking water samples, taking meat samples, and send that off to the lab to make sure that it's all kosher, all able to be consumed again.
6: Yes, and that was my question then, for people that aren't familiar with how oysters work. Are those oysters still okay after they could have been exposed to these germs and other things in the water? Can they recover?
5: They absolutely can recover once the first thing is the sewage has to stop spilling into the waterway. So they'll notify us of that, and then that's when the 21-day closure. So they've done lots of testing to find out that 21 days is how long it takes an oyster to sort of process the pathogens that they're taking on. And after that, we need to get a clear meat sample. So that's testing. We send oysters away to check for things like E. coli and water sample as well to make sure there's no residual sewage in there.
6: Yes, and is this something, an issue rather, that we're seeing more broadly across New South Wales, not just in areas like the Central Coast? Does this have a really big impact on the viability of the industry as a whole?
5: It absolutely does. It's got a huge impact. It's up and down the coast from Nambucca down to Murrimbula, Port Stephens has been hit quite hard in the last few years. There's all everywhere is exposed to it. Anywhere there is a water treatment plant, if a pump fails, that'll start dribbling out. And you know, we want to make sure our product is safe, so we are very diligent, and it's quite restrictive for a good reason. You know, we can't be sending poor product into market. But it really does wear thin when the grower's done nothing wrong. They're just stuck farming in a waterway that's getting polluted by, you know, the utilities.
6: Finally, are you seeing these impacts be severe enough to have local growers, or at least farmers throughout New South Wales, having to shut down?
5: It does have that impact, you know. The one thing that gets a grower to leave industry, it's the straw that breaks the camel's back, but it's becoming a recurring problem. And it's a problem that shouldn't happen. You know, we should be maintaining these water treatment plants and the sewage network.
0: That's Chair of the New South Wales Farmers Oyster Committee, Robert Redmayne, and it's a multi-million dollar industry. We're talking of well over $40 million, I think, last time I looked. It's probably more than that now. It is the number one aquaculture industry in New South Wales by a million miles. Robert Redmayne there, the New South Wales Farmers Oyster Committee, speaking with ABC Central Coast Caitlin Unger, calling for better infrastructure to help prevent sewage contamination of local oysters. I put this to Jamie Loader, Central Coast Council Director of Water and Sewer, last week during our chat about IPART's approval of a 5.5% water rate hike. This is what he had to say. Well, we see Brisbane Water closed to oyster harvest for long periods of time because of the local sewage plant not being up to scratch. Is that going to be improved with these increases?
7: Yeah, it's part of our sewer relining program that we're rolling year on year and investing heavily in that space. Also, we've got a program of upgrading our sewer pump stations. But the issue with around Brisbane Water is around stormwater infiltration, and that's another area that we are addressing.
0: So that's stormwater getting into the sewerage lines.
7: Into sewer.
0: Is right. that because of illegal connections or
7: partly? Yes. Yeah.
0: So a lot of work to be done there, and we'd love to. I'm sure you would agree if you live around Brisbane Water, you'd love to live on a clean estuary. The oysters are really the canary in the coal mine. They filter millions of litres of water to make it cleaner as filter feeders, and at the moment they can't be harvested at Bensville, all the oyster growing areas really, closed since the 28th of the 5th due to trigger levels of sewage discharge may result in harvest contamination. Murphy's Bay's region on Brisbane Water, the Riley's Island region, so all the oyster growing areas right across beautiful Brisbane Water. Closed. An interesting one we just spotted too, looking at the latest, because I thought it might have reopened for the harvest, but looking at the latest harvest area status on the Food Authority New South Wales site, and this one has just popped up yesterday, the 29th of the 6th, 2026 at 5 p.m, Patonga Creek, where I think they might grow Pacific oysters. They might be allowed to grow Pacific oysters. Conditionally approved a closure there due to the local program failing to comply with their routine sampling regime. So we'll have to explore that. We'll bring you some details about that tomorrow. What's the story there? We'll catch up with the oyster growers and see what's going on. Maybe the oyster growers have to also do the water sampling and provide those samples. I'm not really sure what's happened there at Patonga Creek, but they're saying it's closed at the moment, closed yesterday, quote, due to local program failed to comply with their routine sampling regime. So maybe you know what that means. Let us know if you do on the text 0467922684, something for us to dive into tomorrow on the program anyway. It's funny when you do a bit of research and other stories pop up, but Brisbane Water definitely still closed to harvest, which is extraordinary because the closure was way back on the 28th of the 5th. This year, and still not up to scratch. What's going on there? Your thoughts are welcome. We'll get our teeth into that tomorrow.
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10: It's 9 o'clock. Good morning. Tony Matthews with ABC News. Flights are being delayed in and out of Sydney Airport this morning because of heavy fog. Authorities say low visibility is causing problems and they're advising passengers to check with their airlines about flights before heading to the airport. A road weather alert is current across the city. The Department of Foreign Affairs is providing consular support to seven Australians following the earthquakes in Venezuela. The death toll has risen to more than 1,700. Australia doesn't have an embassy in Venezuela, which makes it difficult to provide consular assistance. But Foreign Affairs Minister Penny Wong says DFAT has been in contact with seven people.
11: This is a very, very distressing for all, and we extend our deepest sympathies to the people of Venezuela. We are providing some consular assistance to some seven individuals. We obviously will continue to engage with authorities to determine if any Australians need further assistance.
10: One driver is unaccounted for and up to seven vehicles have been destroyed by fire after a truck crashed into a rest area south of Goulburn. Xanthi Gregory reports.
12: Fire and Rescue New South Wales says it received a call shortly after 5 o'clock this morning to multiple trucks alight on the Hume Highway at Bradalbin, 30 kilometres from Goulburn. It says there were reports of explosions and one driver is unaccounted for. Police say three drivers are being treated with serious injuries at the scene. People are being told to avoid the area with an exclusion zone in place. The highway is closed in both directions, with motorists told to allow for more than an hour of extra travel time on diversions via the Federal and Barton highways.
10: New South Wales opposition leader Kelly Sloan has dismissed suggestions the Liberal Party will do a deal with One Nation to divide up seats at the next state election. Some MPs reportedly are keen to reach an accommodation with Pauline Hanson's party to allocate electorates to Liberal or One Nation candidates in a bid to unseat the Minns Labor government. But Ms Sloan has told Tapped Media New South Wales voters expect Liberals to run in every seat and she's determined to give them that option.
13: We need it for the lower house and also for those upper house votes. And I tell you what we need. We need people in New South Wales to vote one Liberals or Nationals, because if they don't do that and they vote for One Nation, I guarantee you, you're delivering another bad Labor government again. That is the bottom line in New South Wales.
10: The Greens are urging the government to ensure super is paid to young employees who work less than 30 hours per week. Under the current rules, some workers under 18 are not paid superannuation. The Greens will try to overturn that in Parliament this week. Treasurer Jim Chalmers wouldn't say if the government would make changes anytime soon.
14: This is a really important issue. I actually met with a delegation of young workers about this last week. We are always looking for ways to strengthen the superannuation system to make it deliver for more workers. That's why we are, for example, extending the low-income super tax offset to benefit more than a million workers.
10: Changes to laws for new motorcycle riders will come into effect from tomorrow. Riders on their L plates and P plates will now have to wear motorcycle-grade gloves as well as a high-vis vest. Secretary of New South Wales Transport Josh Murray says inexperienced riders aren't able to have the same supervision as those learning to drive a car.
15: And what we're hoping there is we start to set some really clear guidelines and habits in junior or brand new motorcyclists, whatever age they might be, that they'll carry through with their riding career.
10: The consumer watchdog is suing Amazon over allegedly having unfair contract terms for its Prime streaming service. The ACCC claims that Amazon had more than 1 million Australian annual subscribers on Prime contracts with five unfair terms, which allowed unilateral changes between November 2023 and August 2025. The lawsuit alleges at least one of those terms was relied on when it introduced ads to Prime in July 2024, which required subscribers to pay an additional $2.99 per month to remain ad-free. Amazon has been contacted for comment. Looking at the weather, widespread showers across the inland plains, southern and central western slopes and adjacent ranges, isolated showers elsewhere with possible thunderstorms in the west and about the far southern slopes. Sydney's weather, the high chance of showers more likely tonight with a top of 20 on the coast and 21 in the west.
16: 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Everything Sydney.
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4: We have suburbs like Fairfield where there is one poker machine for every 55 people. These machines aren't just inordinate objects. They're developed by psychologists to keep people addicted and keep people putting their money through. And the majority of people who are putting their money through are working people living in West and Southwest Sydney, and these machines are engineered to induce people to continue to keep playing.
5: That's Unions New South Wales head Mark Morey speaking on 702 Mornings just after 8:30, a little earlier. What are your thoughts on an experience with the pokies? Mark has likened the pokies' addiction to alcoholism in our chat half an hour ago. Should it be treated as such? We'd love to hear from you. Georgie and Tyler are on the phones, ready for your call. 1300 222 702 is our number. Do give them a call. And good morning to all the coasties who joined us on 702 Mornings. My name's Melanie Tate. I'm going to be keeping you company for the next couple of weeks while Hamish is away. Now, in this half hour, our resident economist Saul Eslake is going to give you the lowdown on what changes you can expect in your pay packet and bank account come tomorrow. Yes, happy end of financial year. Tomorrow is July the 1st, a brand new financial year. So full of promise, let's hope. Now, we're hearing that there might be a shower later today here at Parramatta Square. We're fogged in heavily. It's actually really very beautiful from up high in our offices. But I'd like to know what it's like in your neighbourhood too. You can give us a call, 1300 222 702. That's 1300 222 702.
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5: And let's have the latest traffic. I'll need to get our... just one moment. I think... Let's see if we got Al now. Hello, Al.
6: Hello, Melanie. On the Central Coast at Tuggera, traffic is quite slow heading north past Reliance Drive and the treatment plant, south into Gosford, Mann Street to Edna Street as well, and seeing a much better run on the Central Coast Highway between Forrester's Beach heading up through to the entrance. In Sydney, though, at Surry Hills, a southbound crash and on the Eastern Distributor starting to cause some southbound delays as well. Reduced speed limit down to 40 km, so take some extra care. Auburn, a truck fire on the shoulder at the Silverwater Road on-ramp to the M4, and still that dirt spill when westbound lanes on Elizabeth Drive at Martin Road at Badger East Creek. Also, Mascot, a southbound breakdown on O'Riordan Street at Qantas Drive. And Melanie, down to the south at Breadalbane Bin, the Hume Highway remains closed in both directions, southwest of Goulburn, due to multiple truck crash there earlier this morning near Windmills Rest Area. Diversions are in place, so do exercise some care and follow directions of traffic crews and emergency services still that remain on site. No light rail services running between Dulwich Hill and Lilyfield due to mechanical repairs at Taverners Hill. They should be up and running shortly though, so do factor in some extra time. As always, best to plan at transport, nsw.info or livetraffic.com for the roads.
5: Thanks very much, Al. That's Al Paranihi there from the Transport Management Centre. You're on ABC, you're on 702 ABC Sydney with me, Melanie Tate. Would love to hear from you about any of the things we're talking about this morning. Do give me a call. 1300 222 702 is the number. That's 1300 222 702. Or you can text on 0467 922 702. That's 0467 922 702. Heather has messaged us. Hello, Melanie. People are worried about the whole world situation when looking at buying a house. Not impressed by Mr. Lesser saying money is going to Jim Chalmers' pocket. So let us know what you think. 1-300-222-702. That's 1-300-222-702 or 0467-922-702. And guess what? It is that time of day where we are going to reveal the morning's brain teaser. At 9:45, Radio National Science Editor Jonathan Webb is going to be here to

0: share some of the best scientific stories from the last week. And as always, he has a brain teaser for you and you've got to solve it before he joins me on air. Oh, they're so, I find them so tricky whenever I'm listening to Hamish. I just find them so tricky. I need a full graphic paper usually to figure it out. See if you can figure this one out. Long ago, a fictional queen wanted more women in her realm. She decreed that every childbearing couple must continue having babies until they have a girl. But once they have a girl, they must stop. So what is the ratio of girls to boys in the population? Oh, that's a tough one. That's a tough one, Jonathan Webb. Do you want to try it again? It is, okay, have your I hope you've got your pencil out ready to go and your graphic paper and all of your thoughts that will go into figuring this out. Long ago, a fictional queen wanted more women in her realm. She decreed that every childbearing couple must continue having babies until they have a girl. But once they have a girl, they must stop. What's the ratio of girls to boys in this population? You'll find out at 9:45. But do, you know, if you've come up with it already, we want to hear from you. 0467 922 702. That's 0467 922 702.
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0: Now, if you like your ideas big, bold, and occasionally a little bit uncomfortable, Sydney has just the event for you. And for 17 years, the Festival of Dangerous Ideas has invited some of the world's sharpest minds to Sydney to tackle the conversations that are shaping and dividing our world. Now, this year's program is no different, featuring acclaimed author Salman Rushdie. Now, he's known as one of Time magazine's most influential people in the world and just announced today Nobel Peace Prize winning journalist Maria Ressa is in conversation with 702 Morning's very own Hamish McDonald. So it's going to be a great festival. And here to tell us more about the festival and what's on offer is director Danielle Harvey. Hi, Danielle. Thanks very much for coming and joining us today.
3: Thank you so much. I'm a bit worried about that fictional queen and where she gets her crazy advice.
0: I mean, I just have no idea where to even start on that. I'm looking forward to Jonathan taking us through step by step how to work it out. Now, for the audience who might not have heard about the festival, can you just tell us a bit about how it began, you know, what the idea behind it was?
3: Yeah, so back in 2009, there were Simon Longstaff, who's the director of the Ethics Centre, was talking with the then CEO of the Sydney Opera House, Richard Evans, and saying, oh, we really need a place where people can, you know, really kind of wrestle with these big ideas. Like, we really need something. And they came up with something called Stropfest, which thankfully some very good marketing people went, no. And we have now the Festival of Dangerous Ideas. And the festival's been running since 2009, and it's moved around Sydney to many iconic locations. And this year it takes over 14 venues. This is our largest festival ever. It's 10 days, and there's just so much to talk about. And we're really expanding into many other ways of thinking and experiencing ideas, because they'll always have the big, you know, hard talks program, but we've also got this really revamped arts program. We've got film this year, and we're also taking excursions into our public institutions, into areas they don't usually let you come and play.
0: How do you go about selecting the program? Where do you even start? And I wonder, I just want to ask another question regarding that too. Is there a question of each speaker that you want answered, or is there some sort of risky thinking that they're involved in?
3: Yeah, well, hopefully they can all say and answer, my dangerous idea is, and that's kind of the base level. But, you know, what I'm very interested in at the moment is, I think that there are so many dangerous ideas all around us and we just don't even want to look at them. So when I'm programming this year, I'm talking to lots of people, constantly, I've got, you know, so many people that I talk to, and I have this huge alumni. We've got 13 festivals worth of people that I can talk to who've been in the program to say, who are you listening to? What are you reading? Like, I want to know about this. I heard about this, but is this the right, you know,

0: who's got the science on this, et cetera, et cetera. So it takes an enormous amount to try and dig in and find those experts. Of course, we have wonderful, well-known people like Salman Rushdie, but also Maria Ressa, who you mentioned. We have the wonderful Maria Alacona, who's from Pussy Riot, who returns to the festival, Peter Barnard. But there's also lots of people that I'm excited for Australian audiences to get to know, people like Cory Doctorow, who termed the coin inshitification. It was the Macquarie Dictionary Word of the Year in 2024. Mm-hmm. And Glenn Lowry. So I kind of try and find, you know, people that I think will really give us another layer of complex thinking about a world that is increasingly changing faster than we can kind of keep up.
1: So Salman Rushdie is the headliner for this year's event, and he's somebody who has paid an enormous price for his ideas across many decades of his life. What is he going to be speaking about?
0: He's with us talking about the price of ideas. So he was with us in 2013 to talk about the freedom to write and the idea that, you know, writers and thinkers need this freedom to kind of say the unsayable, think the unthinkable, and put it out there to be judged and to be assessed and to spark conversation. And since that time, of course, he was attacked and has, you know, lost an eye and had a huge recovery. And he returns to the festival since that attack. He hasn't been back to Australia to talk about the cost of that, of having that freedom. So the consequences of freedom to say these things.

0: So I'm interested to hear, how he is, of course, and also how, if the attack has changed anything in how he's approaching, what he's writing, what he's saying. So that will be really interesting. And Richard Flanagan is also talking at the festival with a new series of essays, with a new essay on heresies. Again, this idea, this feeling that I think many thinkers are having, where they've just got to keep saying it. Glenn Lowry is also going to be touching on that kind of topic too, his session self-censorship. So this is definitely a place where we're trying to encourage you to ask those bigger questions, to go deeper, to really, there's a lot of people that can tell you, you're at the top of the iceberg. It's a lot of attention to the top. There's not enough attention to what's underneath. How big is it? How wide is it? How deep does it go? Why is this happening? And that's what the Festival of Dangerous Ideas is for. It's a place for us to come and kind of really sit in uncomfortable complexity.
1: Danielle Harvey is the director of the Festival of Dangerous Ideas. They've just announced their program, which includes the author Salman Rushdie. I just want to stick with Salman Rushdie for a moment, Danielle, before we move on. He was attacked at a writers' festival. You know,

0: and have been. We've always had people who, live, some people who live genuinely very dangerous lives. So we work with the appropriate teams and authorities and our venues to be as on top of things. And of course, it's absolutely horrible that what happened. And you know, I really we'll be working very hard with everybody. And you know, obviously, I can't say more than that.
1: Danielle, thanks so much for joining us. That's Danielle Harvey, who's the director of the Festival of Dangerous Ideas, which is going to be on at Carriage Works in Sydney and several other venues from the 20th to the 30th of August. And it sounds like there's a load of really interesting people to hear from then. We'd love to hear from you about anything we've been chatting about this morning, particularly, you know, the changes in real estate at the moment, whether you've felt the pinch trying to sell your house, whether you've experienced being able to buy a house because prices have gone down. It's all happened really quickly, hasn't it? We'd love to hear from you. 1300 222 702. That's 1300 222 702. You can also text us like Deb did from Blacktown. Deb says, "Hi, Melanie. If Julie and Lisa wants to link migration to building new houses, he should visit any hospital or nursing home and understand how much we rely on migrants for essential services." So, yes, do give us a call. We'd love to hear from you about anything we're talking about this morning.
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3: 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Driving a police car and I'd stabbed by a prostitute with a bloodful syringe.
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1: In just a moment, we're going to be finding out how whether you should be celebrating in financial year or not, because today is, of course, the end of the financial year. Tomorrow is a whole new world of financial life. First, we're going to speak with Adam from Dulwich Hill. Hi, Adam.
4: G'day.

0: spent a lot of time trying to not get cash.
1: Mm-hmm.
0: And I've asked banks. They won't mm-hmm. let me. Now you can get cardless cash at various supermarkets. And so that sent me on a spiral recently. It's a dance.
1: Where did it begin for you?
0: 17 at No Names. I played a pokey there while I was at dinner with the family.
1: Right. Now, we've had a text from an unnamed texter saying poker machines are not like alcohol. You don't have one drink and become an alcoholic, but you can press one button and become addicted. Poker machines have destroyed New South Wales. Would you agree with that?
0: Yeah, it takes a little while, but it's once it's got you, there is a certain percentage of the population that they're really geared up for.
1: Mm-hmm.
0: And I just happen to be the unfortunate genetic mix of that.
1: Can I just ask you, what would help you? What could the government do to help you?
0: So the self-exclusions are a joke. So I've tried to, I banned myself from 35 venues at a time with the Gambler of Aware.
1: Mm-hmm.
0: Now I've, that was the longest time I've quit, but then I've realised I can just go in and play. Now the pub doesn't get a ban if they find you. If I go in, I need to make another self-exclusion report to the pub that I've been into, showing the date, and then they'll be on the watch for me. So it's like a two-hit thing, and it doesn't work.
1: Right. Well, look, Adam, it sounds like you're trying to get the help you can. We wish you luck. I hope you have a good day today.
0: Yeah, no worries. Thanks, mate.
1: Thanks so much. Thank you. That was Adam calling in from Dulwich Hill with a gambling issue. We would love to hear from you. 1300 222 702. That's 1300 222 702. If you'd like to give us your point of view

0: which of course is the start of the new financial year and the government's favourite time to bring in new changes. Starting tomorrow, the federal government's delivering more protections against scams, new rules for employees' super, and an increase to both the national minimum wage and paid parental leave. Here in New South Wales, a new transition to mandatory organics recycling is going to kick off, with supermarkets and the hospitality industry slowly being required to have dedicated organics collections in place by 2030. Now, I wonder if you have any thoughts on any of this. I wonder if you've done the sums already to know if you're going to be better off, worse off, etc. 1300 222 702. That's 1300 222 702. And to unpack all of this, we thought we'd better call Saul. And Saul Eastlake is an independent economist, and he joins us now. Good morning, Saul.
1: Good morning, Melanie.
0: Is it a happy time of year for you? Do you celebrate?
1: Not really. It's just another day of the witch. I mean, I did make a voluntary contribution to superannuation last week, which you can do before the end of the financial year once you've got a clear idea of how much you have contributed or your employer has and what the cap on the amount that you can contribute in any financial year is. And if there are listeners out there for whom that's a sensible thing to do, then, you know, ideally, they should get proper financial advice before doing anything like that, but that's something you can do at the last minute. I've been inundated by requests from various charities to make donations before the 30th of June, and I suppose in a cash flow sense, you can understand why they do that, because you get a tax deduction fairly quickly, rather than if you do it tomorrow, you've got to wait until you file your tax return for 2026-27 in order to get some tax deduction for that. So there's a lot of that sort of thing going on, but no, it's not really something I celebrate.
0: So what are the highlights for you of the various federal and state level things that are coming into effect?
1: Well, one of the things that will affect a lot of people in a positive way is that the bottom rate of tax drops from 16% to 15%. If your taxable income is between $18,200 and $45,000, then you will notice that. But everyone who's in a higher tax bracket will also pay slightly less tax, because everyone with an income above $18,200 is paying the what was 16 will now be 15% on that proportion of their income. So it's not a huge amount, but the government will no doubt be playing that up, because that's one of the things that they promised ahead of last year's election, a promise that they did keep, unlike some other ones that have been a cause of some political turmoil in the past few weeks. The minimum wage is going up by about 6% to $26.44 an hour, or just under $1,005 a week for the roughly 20% of the workforce that are either on the minimum wage or whose wages are linked explicitly to the minimum wage. That will be, I guess, a welcome development, although no one should be under any illusion that living on the minimum wage is easy. As you mentioned, there are some changes to superannuation coming in, particularly for employees of small business. The important one is that employers are now required to pay employer superannuation contributions into people's superannuation accounts on the same day that they pay their wages or salaries, rather than, as they've been able to up until tomorrow, delay it by up to 3 months. And over a person's working lifetime, you know, getting superannuation on the day you get paid rather than having to wait up to 3 months for it, you know, it can compound to perhaps tens of thousands of dollars over someone's working life. For people at the other end of the spectrum, the government's changes to the tax treatment of very big super funds comes into effect. So if you're one of the relatively small number of people whose super balance is in excess of $3 million, you'll be paying 30% tax on income in that fund rather than 15. And if you happen to have more than $10 million in your super fund, then you'll be paying 40% tax. Worth noting that that sounds a lot, but of course, for people who have that much money, who would likely be on the 47% tax rate on their income, paying 40% is still less than you would if you didn't have it in super. So they might be wanting to think about making a voluntary contribution to their super fund if they have the scope to do it. And then the other change, which you mentioned, the government's paid parental leave scheme, which has been paying people who take parental leave for the minimum wage.

0: plus super contributions for 120 days or 24 weeks. That's going to be extended to 130 days or 26 weeks from tomorrow. And there's also a provision in there for a partner to take 15 days, that's going to be extended to 20 days on a use it or lose it basis. And obviously the point there is to encourage what's usually the father in these circumstances to take parental leave as well to assist his partner in supporting the arrival of a new child.
1: Saul Eslake, before I let you go, last week unemployment and inflation numbers dipped slightly in May, we found out. What does this mean for the next RBA meeting in August?
0: Well, at first glance, the drop in the headline inflation rate to 4%, it had been up at 4.7% as of March, that's good news. And the Treasurer in particular has interpreted it as reducing the chance that the Reserve Bank will raise rates again at its next meeting in mid-August, although others, including me, have pointed to the fact that the measure of underlying inflation that the Reserve Bank focuses on actually tipped up to 3.4%. Now, that's not out of line with the Reserve Bank's forecasts that they made in May, but it's still heading in the wrong direction. And as to the unemployment rate, that ticked down from 4.5 to 4.4%, partly reversing the unexpected increase that had occurred in April, which the markets back in when that was released in May had interpreted it as reducing the chance of another change in interest rates. So I suppose while you should never place too much emphasis on movements in a single month's figure in something like unemployment, they can move around quite a lot for essentially random reasons. My interpretation would be of the two figures together, that is the slight uptick in underlying inflation and the slight downward movement in the unemployment rate probably increases the chance that the Reserve Bank will decide to lift the cash rate by another 25 basis points at its mid-August. But what will really be crucial to that is the June quarter inflation data that come out on the last Wednesday of June. The Reserve Bank has said that's the most important indicator for them. And if that shows a decline in the underlying inflation rate, well, then perhaps they will pass again. But if it's still somewhere around 3.5, then I suspect the Reserve Bank will feel it has no choice but to raise interest rates again.
1: That is not happy new financial years for many listening.
0: If you've got a big mortgage, if you're one of those first home buyers who took out a 95% mortgage induced by the government's deposit scheme, you'll be feeling very uncomfortable. Yeah.
1: Saul, thanks so much for your time today.
0: That's a pleasure. Thanks for having me, Matt.
1: That's Saul Eslake, their economist, and giving us some so news, depending on which side of the mortgage divide that you are on. Let's go to the latest news headlines. Good morning, Tony Matthews.
2: Hello, Melanie. Motorists may notice a difference at the petrol station from tomorrow, with changes being made to the fuel excise. The federal government

is extending its cut on the fuel excise, but at a smaller discount. The 32 cents per litre cut that was introduced a couple of months ago in response to the Iran war will now drop to 16 cents per litre until August 2nd. Flights are being delayed in and out of Sydney Airport this morning because of heavy fog. Authorities say low visibility is causing problems and they're advising passengers to check with their airlines about flights before heading to the airport. A road weather alert is current across the city. Authorities in Germany say a mass shooting in the northern city of Stade stemmed from a family dispute. Six people have died after a 45

0: at the facility are safe. And in results from the FIFA World Cup, Germany is out, going down to Paraguay this morning in a penalty shootout. Sydney's weather, the high chance of showers more likely in the evening, light winds becoming northerly, 15 to 20 kilometres per hour in the early afternoon, a top of 20 degrees on the coast and 21 in the west. A road weather alert is current due to the foggy conditions. A shower or two tomorrow and 23, early showers clearing to a sunny day on Thursday and 23. Mostly sunny on Friday, 21, sunny Saturday and 19, and a shower or two on Sunday, Melanie. And thanks to Yusuke for that soccer update.
1: Thanks.
0: He beat our sports team.
1: Thanks so much, Tony.
2: When you need the story,
3: the bridge will be constructed above the existing causeway and also allow for a future additional lane.
2: When witnesses speak,
4: you can see the panels that have burnt through out here. Can you imagine that's got to be several hundred degrees?
5: It's on 702 ABC Sydney.
1: Now, did you catch the PM on 7:30 last night? The Prime Minister pitched a stern defence of the government's tax changes on 7:30. Sarah Ferguson is going to join us in just a moment.
6: Thank you, Mr. Speaker.
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1: Sarah Ferguson is the host of ABC TV's 7:30. 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Good morning, Sarah.
14: Good morning, good morning.
1: Sarah, that was quite an interview last night, and one would say the Prime Minister on 7:30 that he was defending but not defensive. How did you see him?
14: I think that's a very good description of it. He's got a little bounce in his step. You know, two polls came out on Sunday, showing that they've recovered, the government's recovered a bit of ground. Pauline Hanson's gone backwards a little bit since her appearance at the press club. So he was feeling, you could tell as the winter creeps over Canberra, mm-hmm. he's feeling a little vindicated. But at the same time, he also gave a very sterling defence of multiculturalism, because it seems as though this new idea that we're weighing up mono and multiculturalism, I'm not suggesting that we are, but the idea that these are, opposing ideas has emerged in our politics over the last couple of weeks. And he gave a very stern defence of multiculturalism, and throwing actually to the Socceroos, who made a pretty great video about where they're very different origins. So confident on the tax and sterling defence of the multiculturalism that he says underpins Australia's success as a nation.
1: Let's hear what he had to say about multiculturalism.
15: I think we can be a microcosm for the world at our best that shows that people of different ethnicities, different faiths, different backgrounds live overwhelmingly in harmony and are enriched by our diversity, as well as driven by our loyalty to the best country on earth, which is Australia.
1: Now, Sarah, Federal MP for Lindsay, Melissa McIntosh, has called for a rebrand of the Liberal Party. Let's have a listen to what she had to say.
16: What a business does is look at its values and its mission statement and what it believes in and what it offers. And there's no difference to that than the Liberal Party going back to our foundations and what our values are. And I'm not saying that they should change, but how do we communicate those values and what we stand for and what we offer Australians?
1: Now, the polls would suggest that they're not communicating these values very well at the moment, Sarah. What do you have to say about this and this idea of a rebranding? Do they need a rebranding?
14: I think it's a big word that Melissa McIntosh used there. They're obviously in a world of pain. They've got a series of things. They had their own leadership crisis within the Liberal Party. Then they had issues within the coalition. And we know as an absolute rock solid fact that Australians won't pay attention to political parties or politicians when they're in the middle of fighting with each other. So that's a golden rule of politics. It's been the case for Labour, for Liberal, for everybody. It's the case for political parties in democracies across the world. It never, never works. So they do have to rebuild. They suffered a huge loss at the last election. After a loss, are you able to look at what happened and the causes of that loss honestly

0: and make a decision about how you're going to plot a course back to government over the course of the next term or two terms. And I think they're still right in the middle of that debate, that internal debate about the right direction. They've appointed Tony Abbott as the federal president. That comes with its own set of influences. And then you've got the moderate wing of the party who say you must adhere to our idea of what the party should be, otherwise our route back to power is lost because we can't regain some of the teal seats. We're not going to regain government. And then in the middle of that, along comes Pauline Hanson on a tear, taking huge amounts of ground from them on the right. So it's a proper challenge, and it's not to be underestimated, the enormous challenge that they face. But I don't think a name change is going to do the things they need to do.
1: We're heading towards the midwinter break at the moment, Sarah. What do you see at Parliament House at this moment in time? Is it frenetic trying to get everything done before everybody?

0: around who decides what an innovative business is, because it's the innovative business who have these very low capital or zero capital at the beginning that they say means they should not be subject to this new regime. But who gets to decide what an innovative business is? It's a big question that's going on behind the scenes. The government will be pleased that it got its CGT changes, however, legislated, but they're not over yet. We're still finding lots of loopholes, lots of unintended consequences of the law changes, and perhaps because it all happened too fast, the development of the policy clearly left something to be desired, because the whole series of loopholes have already been discovered and are either being debated or shut down, and still a long way to go on the carve-outs for innovation. So kind of on the surface, government going into the midwinter break feeling, I wouldn't say pleased with itself, but feeling reasonably good and perhaps in a better position than they might have anticipated when the budget, post-budget rows got underway.
1: Sarah Ferguson from 7:30 is with us. If you've just tuned in, I'm Melanie Tate, filling in for Hamish McDonald for the next couple of weeks. Sarah, also with the midwinter break comes the midwinter ball. Before I find out what you're wearing, Pauline Hanson has decided that she's not going. Does she usually go to the ball, or is this a political stance?
0: I haven't seen her there before, but there'll be people who've been to a lot more midwinter balls than I have. So I don't think we take that as a huge surprise. You know, some of her strength, if you like, comes from being in opposition to run of the mill politics. So not hobnobbing is probably high on the list of One Nation things that they want to be very clear about, that they won't be hobnobbing. There's been some great midwinter balls. One year was the year that Kevin Rudd and Bill Shorten disappeared upstairs in their dinner jackets to thrash out Kevin Rudd's return to the prime ministership. You know, it's quite a good setting for skullduggery, may I say.
1: That's really, I wonder what, I feel like it's been much tamer the last few years. There always was a little bit of a scandal, if I recollect it, years before it. Everybody seems to be on good behaviour now. Are you going this year, Sarah?
0: I am going this year.
1: Do the designers, do they fight to dress you for the evening?
0: What world is this you think we live in? However, I've gone bold this year.
1: Great.
0: I'm wearing a velvet suit. Satin lapels.
1: Can you reveal? So that sounds amazing.
0: I'm definitely not telling you who's making it, because somebody will say, why is she wearing that? And then there'll be trouble, and I have enough trouble in my life. But let me just say, it's bold. I've gone for the velvet suit rather than a gown this year.
1: Can you give us the scoop on what colour it is?
0: Oh, yeah, it's a very deep midnight blue. With a slightly different shade lapel. It's a beauty, I tell you.
1: That sounds divine. Well, have a great time. If you can have a good time, I'm sure you're working.
0: You
1: really
0: can. No, it's work, but it's also for charity. So it's for a good cause. It's very well organised.
1: Beauty.
0: The very industrious ABC's Jane Norman. So it's a very good event. It'll be fun.
1: Terrific. Well, thanks so much for joining us this morning, Sarah.
0: Thanks for having me.
1: That's Sarah Ferguson, the host of ABC 7:30. You're on ABC, 702 ABC Sydney. I'm Melanie Tate, filling in for Hamish McDonald for the next couple of weeks. Hamish is on a special assignment, and just coming up in a moment, we are going to be solving the brain teaser. My goodness.
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1: Jonathan Webb is ABC Radio National's science editor, and he's here to chat all things science with us. I have some intro music for you.
2: It's where you live.
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6: I can't handle flying one drone, so the fact that somebody's going to be flying five of them concerns me a little bit. We trust you, okay, mate?
2: 702 ABC Sydney.
1: We're actually going to go straight to our brain teaser. Good morning to you, Jonathan.
7: Good morning, Melanie.
1: Jonathan, this brain teaser, will you read it out for us?
7: I haven't got it in front of me, but I reckon I can remember it.
1: I can do it.
7: There's a queen.
1: Yes.
7: In a fictional
1: long ago. Now,
7: realm.
1: Is that important, the fact that it's a fictional queen?
7: Well, it's fictional because I can't imagine there would be a real example of anyone setting such draconian restrictions on the reproduction of their people.
1: Yes. So a fictional queen wanted more women in her realm. She decreed that every childbearing couple must continue having babies until they have a girl. But once they have a girl, they must stop. What is the ratio of girls

0: boys in the population.
1: So Lara, Val and Colin were all onto this quite quickly on the text line. It's not exactly a trick question. I don't like trick questions, but it's definitely one you can spend a long time mulling over. I remember when I first came across it, thinking, all right, if there's 100 kids, what's the average? What happens? It's still 50-50 is the answer, Melanie, because it doesn't matter when you tell people to stop having children, if they have 3 before they have a girl, or if they have 13 mm-hmm. before they have a girl. The odds, assuming it's a 50-50 ratio as per most, regular human biology for those children, the odds of every single child being either a boy or a girl remains 50-50. It remains the case across the whole population. So the odds, the ratio will still be 1-to-1, no matter what sort of rules you put, unless you're intervening in the actual biology at some point.
0: That is very... See, this is the thing with these brain teasers I find when I hear them. At first I think, this is horrific, I can't possibly work this out. And then they are completely straightforward.
1: Sometimes.
0: It's a gift. It's a gift that you have.
1: A little bit of lateral thinking goes a long way.
0: Yes. Do you come up with them all? Do you create them?
1: Either a bit of Googling or sometimes I've come up with them. Yeah, I think I found this one online somewhere.
0: Well, it's a good one. And we'll all know that now. We'll all be able to trick people now at the pub with it. let's look at what's making news in science this week, Jonathan. And there's a new study on laughing because it turns out we're really good at it.
1: Yeah, humans extremely good at laughing, Melanie, which is a lovely story, I think. This is a paper that was out at the end of last week in the journal Communications Biology, and the researchers were looking at the evolution of laughter, which I think is a fascinating question generally. Why on earth would we have developed... Both us and all of the great apes laugh, either when we're tickled or when we're really enjoying something. Mm-hmm. I don't know that the other great apes crack jokes as such, but they definitely laugh. And these researchers were interested in what that sort of quite universal response can suggest about the evolution of vocal communication generally. So we know that all apes do it, but there hasn't been a lot of really detailed comparison of the laughs themselves. So what these researchers did was find recordings of all the great apes laughing when they were tickled or when they were enjoying their play as youngsters and compared it to young human laughter, and in particular the rhythm of the laughs and whether some of them are faster or slower and whether they vary very much. Would you like to hear some examples?
0: Oh, maybe? I'd love to. Thank you.
1: So first up we have a chimpanzee laughing. These are all examples of great apes specifically being tickled in order to generate the laughing, which the researchers found led to a fairly consistent rhythm amongst all of the apes that they studied. Here is a slightly more deep-throated orangutan.
0: It's glorious when you think about what they must look like when they're doing it.
1: Yeah,
0: too.
1: And there are some videos you can see online as well. The third example I've got is a bonobo, and I think this is a nice example. Lots of us have got a friend, we love them dearly, and we love to hear them having a good time, but their laugh is just a little bit annoying.
0: Oh, that's gorgeous.
1: And then for a final comparison, we have a human laugh, but there was a complication here because... the researchers had lots of those ape examples available when they published the paper at the end of last week. And I was like, well, it'd be nice to hear the human comparison as well. So I contacted them and they said, look, we got consent from all of the parents involved in this work for us to use the recordings of these children in our study. We didn't get consent for us to send the recordings out to random reporters on the other side of the world. This is research from the UK. So instead I brought in a recording of my own 2-year-old laughing.
0: Stop
1: for comparison.
0: This is going to be gorgeous.
1: 2-year-old Toby having a giggle at a balloon on his birthday.
0: Find a better sound.
1: That's my boy.
0: There's no there isn't a better sound is there than a child laughing
1: but
0: that.
1: Turns out, I mean, the apes laughing are also pretty cute. And what you might have been able to pick up there, even just within that random recording of TJ laughing, there's a fair bit of variability and almost a couple of different signals going on maybe. And that was what they found when they did a really detailed analysis of lots of these recordings, is that, first of all, the human laughter was a bit faster in general, and then the apes that are more

0: closely related to humans, so bonobos and chimpanzees, were also a little bit faster than the other apes. But then when they look at all of the different recordings of human laughter, there was also a lot more variability. So we seem to be the masters of laughter in that we can use it to signal lots of different things, which I think lots of our listeners can kind of relate to, right? We can find a way to laugh that suggests actually we didn't even find that very funny, or we can laugh just to laugh with other people, or we can laugh uncontrollably when we're being tickled or our two-year-old son is being hilarious or whatever it might be. And this does seem to be something that humans have perfected and really used for social signaling in particular, which is one of the reasons laughter evolved. But interestingly, they think that tickling is probably where laughter first came from, was this kind
1: right.
0: of like sort of labored breathing during rough and tumble play. And then it kind of became a thing that signaled that it was safe and you were having a good time during that sort of play. Somehow tickling came along. It's a fascinating question to think about where it actually came from.
1: And are the big apes doing it for the same reason that we are?
0: Broadly, yes. So they laugh when they're tickled and they laugh to signal that they're having fun playing, and it becomes this kind of bonding, this social signal. I think there's also an element of status symboling that can come into it with signaling that can come into it with some of the apes. But yeah, they definitely all laugh when they're having a good time, which is
1: Of
0: amazing across the whole ape world.
1: I wonder if they get those same, you know, those great endorphins we get
0: when
1: we're really having a good laugh. Like it just...
0: tears come.
1: Yeah, it's heaven, isn't
0: it? It's exhausting, but in a really good way.
1: In the greatest way. I hope they get to feel that as well. let's move on now to spiders, which so many people are going to just love hearing that there's a new spider in the world, Jonathan.
0: Well, yeah, I mean, it's new to science at least, and discovered in the Queensland rainforests. I actually had this lined up to talk to Hamish about last week, and we ran out of time, so I brought it along for you, Melanie, because I find...
1: Oh, you brought the spider along?
0: I didn't
1: bring
0: the spider along. I brought the story along to tell you, because I do find this kind of incredible. It did make a few headlines last week. This is a spider that was published in Current Biology last week, and the scientists have christened it the Ballista spider. Now, history fans will recognise that name. There was an ancient Roman weapon called the Ballista, which involved a lot of tension. It was basically an enormous crossbow, sort of kind of a slingshot mechanism with ropes under very high tension that would then fire a bolt. These spiders catch ants, not just any ants, but like the nasty, poisonous green tree ants that you find in Queensland rainforests. And they catch them with basically a spring-loaded trap, which they set up over the course of like most of an entire night. Which is it's another one of these marvels of evolution that they've kind of, over the course of however many millions of years, figured out how to do this, and now they all do it. So the spider spends the night on the underside of a leaf and starts by descending from that down to either the floor of the forest or some sort of other part of the tree that's underneath the leaf that they're hanging to. And they tether themselves to the lower surface. And then they start to spin up to 60 lines down to that point on the forest floor that are under quite high tension. And it builds this kind of cone structure down on the ground. And there's these, you know, up to 60 lines all under quite high tension going up to the leaf above. And then when they're ready to set the trap, they add another layer of silk around the bottom, which is kind of the lure of the trap. And whatever it is about that silk that they add at the last minute, it's very attractive to green tree ants. So then they disappear back up to the top of the leaf where the rest of their web is. And a green tree ant comes along, often quite quickly, and attacks this lure that's left. I don't know if it's attracted by pheromones. Mm-hmm. The scientists are still working out exactly what draws the ant, but it very regularly and consistently seems to trigger the ants to come and attack this lure. And then once they do, it severs the connection to the bottom, and this high tension is enacted, and it basically springs them up into the air at about like 140 times the acceleration that you get due to gravity, directly upwards and into the spider's web, where the spider then gets to have an anti-snack because the ant has been caught by this quite ridiculous and complicated trap.
1: That is insane. And so this spider has never been discovered before, or no, just that they do this hasn't been discovered?
0: As far as I believe, this is a new spider. They haven't given it a formal name yet other than the ballista spider, but they've basically published a quick paper in Current Biology about this behaviour, which is kind of extraordinary because not many spiders will prey on ants because they are full of all sorts of chemicals, green tree ants in particular. But they seem to have adapted not only the ability to eat them, but this incredibly complicated way of hunting them and setting traps for them overnight.
1: They will outlive us all, don't you think?
0: Like, yeah, maybe.
1: They're just amazing. You know, it's so – I was just recently in northern Queensland for work, and I cannot get over how absolutely insane the nature is.
0: Mm.
1: Even when you're just the sound, it's so different from this part of the world. It feels like there's something somewhere all the time that actually probably should be attacking us. I don't know how it is that people have ever lived there without and been able to build houses there. And you know, you think of, like, of course there's crocs, but even the birds want to take a chunk out of you.
0: It does feel like they are. There's a lot in the forest, doesn't it, when you wander in and you hear that kind of really dense texture of sounds around you. It's a huge, you know, hotspot for biodiversity, lots of different creatures, all with their own very specialized different interactions. And these spiders basically have developed this whole system purely to eat green tree ants. It's not going to work on any other ants or anything else that they might hunt. So it's a really specific interaction between these two species.
1: Wow. Imagine being the person that discovered that.
0: Oh, I think they knew there's some pretty good videos associated with these stories. If you look up the ballista spider, I think the scientists probably were pretty wide-eyed the first time they saw it happen and realised it was something kind of special.
1: Incredible. Jonathan, thanks so much.
0: My pleasure, Melanie.
1: Jonathan Webb, of course, what an appropriate surname for the conversation that we just had. Science editor at ABC Radio National.
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1: Now, if you were listening to ABC Overnights this morning, you might have caught a big announcement from host Trevor Chappell. He's going to be hanging up the headphones after almost 30 years. Trevor has been the voice of one of the ABC's toughest jobs, the radio graveyard shift, as some people call it. It's arguably one of the toughest jobs you can have at the ABC and in radio. But Trevor has done it with a trademark humanity that has made audiences feel heard right across the country.
5: As it happens, it's going to be my final week on air as hosting Overnights because I've decided to hang up the headphones and retire. It's going to be really hard to say goodbye, and it's a really big decision that we've had to make, or that I've had to make. And I mean this when I say it's been my absolute privilege to be your host of doing this conversation and doing this program for such a long period of time.
1: Absolutely huge news. That's Trevor Chappell, who's been the host of ABC Overnights, is going to be leaving the show on Thursday, the 30th of July, after almost 30 years. Coming up after the news, we have a very special guest dropping by.
6: I bought myself an old green Ford, put a mattress in the back.
1: That's Andrew Farris. You'll know him from INXS. This is his new song, Rolling Home. Andrew Farris has been writing and performing country music for many years now, and he's actually going to join us from Nashville, Tennessee. Let's have a listen, a little bit more of a listen to his song,

0: thought that this was the place, but looking back, maybe I was wrong.
1: That's Andrew Farris there. He'll be joining us after the news. It's 10 o'clock. Good morning. Tony Matthews with ABC News. The Foreign Minister has described the death of a young woman in Thailand as horrific and says she'll talk with her Thai counterpart about the case. 45-year-old Australian Simon Peter Carman has been charged with murder after the body of a 17-year-old girl was found in a suitcase. He denies the charges. Penny Wong has been asked if she'd spoken to her Thai counterpart following the arrest.
2: I've not spoken yet at my level, but I know that there has been engagement